0: student government, meanwhile, is holding a hearing on the case Friday after condemning the university's response. Brian Mann, NPR News, Ithaca, New York.
1: President Trump this week again said he wants to send most American adults $5,000 checks if Republicans keep control of the House and Senate. NPR's Danielle Kurtzleben reports it's just one way he's proposed increasing the government's economic reach while railing against communism.
2: Trump's idea drew criticism from even some allies at first. His government has also taken equity stakes in private companies, imposed dozens of tariffs, and taken the unusual step of trying to lower interest rates via the Treasury Department. It raises a contradiction ahead of the midterms. Trump continues to label Democrats communists and socialists, and is the leader of the party that claims to support free markets while he tries to bend the economy to his will. Trump's message was further muddied when he last week hosted a state dinner for Chinese President Xi Jinping and made a friendly appearance with New York City Mayor Zoran Mamdani, who is a Democratic Socialist. Danielle Kurtzleben, NPR News.
1: Most U.S. stocks fell today. This is NPR News. The Supreme Court is allowing the execution of Krista Gayle Pike in Tennessee to go forward. The ruling overturns a last-minute stay issued by a lower court. Pike admitted to killing a classmate when she was 18. An appeals court ruled that a delay was needed to consider Pike's claims of childhood sexual abuse. This would be Tennessee's first execution of a woman in over 200 years. An NPR investigation finds children with disabilities are the largest group in foster care, and they have the worst outcomes in foster care. NPR's Joseph Shapiro reports.
3: NPR obtained data on 500,000 children and youth in foster care. Our analysis found that disabled kids stay in foster care the longest, 50% longer than other children. They're more likely to be moved from place to place, and they're far more likely to live in institutional settings rather than with a foster family. Another study found foster kids with physical disabilities are 9 times more likely to die. Nancy Thaler leads a federally funded program to improve care for kids with tricky behavioral health issues, kids who sometimes hurt themselves or others.
4: This is the group that everybody gives up on, and it's because they have disabilities.
3: But Thaler says new brain science shows these kids can recover and lead successful lives. Joseph Shapiro, NPR News.
1: A gray shark named Bukangi has become an honorary mascot in South Korea's port city of Busan, but guiding it back to open water has been tricky. 5 vessels were deployed yesterday, but the crews gave up after hours of unsuccessfully spraying streams of water to herd the shark toward the open sea. This is NPR.
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6: The rise of artificial intelligence is already reshaping huge parts of our economy today. But Marketplace's David Brancaccio is looking at how it will impact our economy years from now in his new role as Future Effects Correspondent. I'm Stephanie Haney. Tomorrow on The Sound of Ideas, we'll pick his brain about what the future holds. Then we'll highlight some of this year's Best of Cleveland winners from Cleveland Magazine. Join us at 9.
7: What's good, y'all? You're listening to Code Switch, the show about race and identity from NPR. I'm Gene Demby.
8: I'm B.A. Parker.
7: All right, so Parker.
8: Yes?
7: Would you personally cancel Thanksgiving?
8: Wait, what? What do you mean personally?
7: I mean,
8: what do you mean?
7: You know, there's a lot of arguments of canceling Thanksgiving, right? Like, turkey is trash, right? Like, you know what I mean? Like,
8: there's still stuffing and chitlins. There are other things that bring me joy at Thanksgiving besides that.
7: Are you a chitlin person? I'm finding this out right now. I'm scandalous.
8: From the South. Leave me alone. But, I mean, I wouldn't say I would cancel. I mean, I know the racist, harmful origins of Thanksgiving, but I also like an excuse to see my cousins.
7: Mm-hmm.
8: But like, why?
7: That's true.
8: But why are you asking me this?
7: Well, okay. Canceling Thanksgiving was an idea floated in a tweet by Francesca Hong. So you may know her as the lefty politician who was running in the Democratic primary in the Wisconsin governor's race. So back in the heady days of 2020, right, she tweeted, and I'm going to read the tweet.
8: Okay.
7: Quote, cancel Thanksgiving. Should have done this in 1621. If it takes a worldwide pandemic for us to realize we should stop celebrating colonialism and the original super spreader event that killed indigenous folks and women, so be it.
8: fair, that was the kind of sentiment we saw a lot of on social media back in 2020.
7: Mm-hmm. It's very big 2020, peak 2020 energy, right?
8: You know, back when people were out in the streets protesting and when we were all still locked down, people were activated.
7: Yeah, a lot of that stuff on social media, like just a lot of, you know, very maximalist, let's say, sentiments. And that particular tweet resurfaced a lot this summer because her opponents were trying to dunk on her and show how out of touch and unelectable she was. Like, can you believe it? The woke left even hates Thanksgiving.
8: Woke. I mean, look at how the word has been corrupted.
7: I know, Parker. Okay.
8: Woke, as we all know at this point, originated in Black slang forever ago, but then it got picked up by grassroots organizers. But today it has been like completely commandeered by conservatives to mock progressive ideas.
7: Yeah.
8: And the thing about woke is it's super nebulous, right? It's hard to define.
7: Right. Like woke was all those black squares on Instagram in 2020. That was woke, right? Or people who were very showily buying books about race in America. You know what I mean? Like Nancy Pelosi kneeling in kente cloth.
8: Oh, yeah, that was not great. That was performative. That was, no, we don't like that word performative, but when you look up performative in the dictionary, it is Nancy Pelosi on one knee in the kente cloth.
7: A forever meme. Oh, my God. But the things we're talking about, Parker, those are fundamentally different ideas, different priorities.
8: Yeah.
7: Than calls to shift local funding to schools or just other things in black neighborhoods besides the cops, or calls for reparations for black people, even if they all got a lot of oxygen in 2020 and they were all pushed into this big basket that is now caricatured as, you know, utter woke nonsense.
8: Utter woke nonsense. Painful.
7: Right? Like, all of that brings us to the AOC of it all. So Alexandria Ocasio-Cortez, who, if you don't know, is the congresswoman from New York, was doing an interview on ABC. And she was asked about Francesca Hong's canceled Thanksgiving tweet. And AOC was like, maybe we was doing too much.
9: I have a local city councilman that has this saying, woke one was crazy.
7: In that interview with ABC, AOC notably declined to throw her support behind Francesca Hong. And Francesca Hong ended up barely losing her race, right? And the host pointed out that AOC also had not put her support behind any of the other lefty or progressive upstarts who were challenging incumbent Dems or establishment Dems across the country. Yeah. And so, listener, this is what we're getting into today, because there are some extremely consequential midterms coming down the pike, as you know. And so we're chopping it up with Jamelle Bouie of the New York Times about AOC's pivot and whether the energy around racial justice from 2020 has completely evaporated, and why he thinks we might want to pump the brakes on saying
9: woke one was crazy, was woke crazy, was woke crazy, one was crazy, was crazy,
8: crazy, crazy.
7: Woke one was crazy. Jamelle Bouie writes op-eds for the New York Times, and he posts videos on social media about politics and history like all the time at a dizzying clip. So I asked him what came to mind for him when he thought of the basket of political priorities and concerns that are kind of sneeringly referred to today as woke one.
10: When I think of woke, I sort of think of the kind of dismissiveness, the dismissive label given to a bunch of things, many of which were quite serious and important, right? If we just focus on 2020, the protests that emerge out of the killing of George Floyd, which have their roots, right, in the previous half a decade of protest of Black Lives Matter, that's serious, right? Like, that's not silly. And so part of my frustration with the conversation about woke one or wokeness is like, what does this even mean to people?
7: Yeah, I mean, part of what seems to be happening is that there's a whole bunch of things that get like collapsed into this giant basket of things that we call woke. But I feel that AOC in particular has to navigate a bunch of stuff around her identity that actually is in a kind of an inversion of what maybe Kamala Harris had to do during her two presidential runs, right? Kamala Harris was a centrist who was trying to appeal to progressives and people on the left who were skeptical of her. AOC is a progressive who is kind of playing at being a centrist. Do you see this as a sort of distance herself from the performance of progressive politics, or do you think there's something, there's more of a substantive distancing that she's doing here?
10: I might dispute somewhat the idea that Harris was in her 2020 campaign running as a centrist. Like, I would describe Harris as a standard issue Democratic liberal, which, because there is like meaningful representation on the political left in the way that there wasn't 15 years ago, 10 years ago, I think that appears to be centrism. I say that because I think that for both Harris and AOC, the thing that they are trying to navigate is primarily rooted in identity. Voters have a really hard time actually judging ideology. This is like a very common thing.
7: Can you say more about that when you say...
10: Sure.
7: Have a hard time identifying ideology. Are you saying that their identities are doing the heavy lifting?
10: Yeah, the identities are doing the heavy lifting. For the typical voter, when they're judging ideology, they're kind of going on vibe. And vibe is structured by so many things. It's structured by your affect, how you speak, how you present yourself. You can have a genuinely extremist agenda, but if you present as just like a normal guy, you're not loud, you're not hyperbolic or anything, people don't read you as such. They read you as like much more moderate than you might be. And this has a gender and racial component as well. So it's simply the fact that candidates of color are read as being much more liberal than they actually are. And women are read as being more liberal than they actually are. And so Harris, I would say in 2020, was like doing this interesting thing of both substantively, like she's a standard issue liberal, but then also leaning in her identity to make her seem much more liberal as well. To say that, like, I'm obviously a progressive like you guys because implicitly, here's my identity. In 2024, it was very different. She's trying to persuade voters that like she's not that liberal. So it's sort of like, oh yeah, I have a gun and I was a prosecutor and I want a lethal military. That is an attempt to kind of make up for the fact that she's not coded as being in the center. AOC is in a similar position, right? Like she both is substantively quite progressive, but then also is just like coded as such. And I think that she will have to navigate this. Like, how do you show voters that you aren't as extreme as your identity characteristics signal to people?
7: Okay, so, but with, in the case of AOC, right, she is a woman. She grew up working class. She is a Latina, right? Yep. All those things will be coded to people as progressive. But she is also a on-again, off-again member of the New York chapter of the Democratic Socialist, of the DSA.
10: Literally belongs to the DSA, yeah.
7: Right, exactly, right? So it does, though, feel like, you're talking about identity doing all this work, that she is navigating a specific basket of things that is also bolstered by some real things. It's not just vibes. It's actually like sort of her priorities have been very lefty progressive priorities.
10: But even, I mean, the interesting thing is that even some of that's vibes too. I saw this really interesting anecdote about Mamdani, who is also a member of the DSA, is South Asian, is Muslim, which, you know, all those things together in kind of the how voters understand these things. It's sort of like, yeah, that person's a communist. but I read this anecdote, and I'm sorry, I cannot place where it was. But it was someone noting that two very conservative people who voted for Trump, they supported Mamdani in the mayoral election. And they did so because they read him as being more moderate. And why did they read him as being more moderate? Because he talked about affordability all the time. And there's this thing, you know, voters are strange. I think it's really tempting to want to think of voters as having like very coherent views and stable views. Voters are strange and don't make a ton of sense. Or rather, they make sense on the macro level, not necessarily when you go at the micro level. Voters, when you talk a lot about things related to identity, voters are like, oh, that's a liberal thing to talk about.
7: Right. And of course, you mean certain kinds of identity, right? Because obviously Republicans lean into being God-fearing, evangelicals, right? Like those are all identity markers too.
10: Yeah, to be specific.
7: You mean talking about being brown or queer, right? That's what you mean.
10: Yeah. If you belong to any kind of minority group and that's what's being talked about, or if you don't and you talk about that stuff, that's like, that person's a liberal. If you talk a lot about lowering the price of groceries, even if your solution is we have to have state controls over food prices, right? Like people are going to hear that as oh, this is like a reasonable person, right? This is a person who cares about ordinary things. This is a broad, this is like, I'm generalizing, like these are not hard and fast lines, but like generally speaking, how you present yourself does shape how people perceive you, even if on a more kind of like objective level, the solutions you're putting forth make you more liberal or not so, right? Like that is one dynamic. I'll say one interesting wrinkle to this is that even if you talk a lot about cultural issues, but you're taking a more conservative stance as a Democrat, because you're talking about cultural issues, people are like, oh, this person only cares about the cultural stuff. You see what I'm saying? It's sort of like it's your emphasis matters a lot. Even like less so than the substance of what you're saying, but your emphasis matters a lot. And so for someone like AOC, part of navigating this will be like deciding what her emphasis is going to be as a candidate. This is where her identity might actually be quite advantageous, right? Like because she's associated with DSA, because she is a woman, because she is Latina, because she's associated with the progressive wing of the Democratic Party, she probably has a lot more leeway to just not emphasize cultural politics.
7: That's interesting because, okay, let's say she does play down the culture war stuff, right? She's kind of held to a different standard than a standard issue Democrat because of her lefty politics, right? And she's still going to need to find a way to get buy-in from the more progressive members of the Democratic Party and the left who might be skeptical of her pivot right now, especially if she runs in 2028, right?
10: Will she, though?
7: This is
10: a quite serious question because from the perspective of like winning elections, not from the perspective of assuaging concerns, but just sort of like getting votes, it'll be more important to her in terms of like energy spent to persuade more moderate leaning stalwart Democrats in South Carolina, for example, that she isn't a wide-eyed radical than it will be to persuade lefties in, I don't know, the New York primary or lefties in the Illinois primary.
7: Do you think that calculus has changed since 2020? We're in a world in which people are much more skeptical of, I think, sort of leaning into identity. Not that AOC is necessarily doing that, but do you think she might have there might be a boon for her, that she might not have to lean so hard on these things, that her identity can do a lot of heavy lifting?
10: I think they don't have to foreground their identities at all, right? Like they can just be like, yeah, this is, you know, who I am, and like let kind of the unspoken assumptions of what that means carry the day. Now, this can go both ways, right? Like you can be a very, very moderate Democrat, but have ideologically, but you're Black, right? And so you can let your Blackness do the work of persuading people that maybe you're a little more progressive than you seem to be. There's a certain famous Black Democrat who did this, who may have served two terms as president. So like we have like a live example of this.
7: But can AOC do the populism thing? Like can anybody do the populism thing if they're not a white guy, right? Like, is that a lane that exists in American electoral politics? I can't seem to think of anybody.
10: That is kind of the thing that is unanswered. Can you do populism and not be a white guy? Because in the hands of a white male candidate, it reads, I think, to a lot of voters like, oh, this person just speaking common sense. you can claim the common sense, you know, quotes around that label. And I think it's genuinely unclear if you can play that game with other kinds of identities or if those identities sort of like code these things as being, you know, much more outside the mainstream than they might be. Like even, I'm going to use Mamdani as an example again, because he's sort of like, I mean, he's our kind of central example of like a left-wing Democrat who wins like a major election. Mamdani did not run as a populist, right? Like he ran this like very traditional, almost like pressing the pavement, not quite like patronage campaign, but sort of like, yeah, I'm going to fix the streets and, you know, lower the prices
7: and the potholes.
10: Yeah. I'm going to
7: make rent more affordable.
10: Right. A very traditional quality of life municipal election that did not rest on like a loud populist appeal. Now, we have like Michigan Senate race right now. Abdul El-Sayed is running a populist campaign. His rhetoric is very much billionaires are dividing us.
7: Right. Anti-elite.
10: That
7: right.
10: kind of. So it'd be interesting to see how that plays out for him. Like if he wins, then that's a case data point in favor of you can be a different kind of identity and run that kind of campaign.
7: I mean, you're talking about Abdul Sayed, you're talking about Mamdani, you're talking about AOC. And the thing that we often hear is that their particular constituencies, because of where they're running, that you can't just port the kind of their politics and the way those things work to like a general election or even just like a Democratic primary, right? Do you buy that?
10: Yes and no. I mean, I think there are specific things that you probably can't port, but there are like broad things that you can. In the case of Mamdani, state-run grocery store is probably not going to fly in a lot of places. But if you kind of abstract that out a bit and you say, what is a problem that people in this area have? And I have this commitment to public intervention. How can you do like an intelligent public intervention with regards to this particular problem? And then you run on that, right? That's the thing anyone can do, right? Like you could even make the case that sort of the Trump 2016 was that campaign, build the wall, right? A simple slogan, simple message, simple intervention that you could repeat and always return to. Recognizing that voters want the performance of politics as well. You know, this is a thing that I think actually Democrats are quite bad at, which is there's like this norm in Democratic politics that is, oh, the thing that we're supposed to do are like be the responsible adults of politics and can't let things get too crazy. But voters like performance. They want you to, they want to feel as if you understand why they are angry or why they are upset, so on and so forth. It's much mocked these days, but like Bill Clinton's I Feel Your Pain in the 92 election was actually quite significant because it was like Clinton in a very literal way, just being like, yes, I'm going to perform. I'm performing your uneasiness and unhappiness and reflecting it back at you. And voters like to see that. That's something I think that candidates like Mamdani, I think El-Sayed's doing this well. I think John Ossoff in Georgia, a different kind of candidate, but he's doing this well, kind of performing for people their anger at the present situation.
7: Mm-hmm. But given the moment we're in, the sort of anti-woke backlash moment, do you think we are still in a moment where people want the performance of identity?
10: So I don't think people want the performance of identity. But I also don't think that people are opposed to candidates who are Black or women or candidates of color. I think it's worth separating those two things out. That's, I think, the point I've been trying to make, that it's not so much that voters are going to say, that person's a Latina, I don't want to vote for her. I think that's the moment we're in. It's like an implicit thing, but it's not something that is actively run on. And I do think that foregrounding that as like a message is probably not going to be very effective and probably wasn't very effective in the past. That's where I think identity plays. It's interesting. I mean, the thing about just the whole notion of an anti-woke backlash is that there's very clearly an anti-woke backlash in sort of the world of like elite political commentary and the world.
7: And in like corporate corporations
10: and like rarefied atmospheres. But in public opinion, there isn't really one, right? Like in public opinion, you know, DEI is like 20 points more popular than President Trump. And one thing to add to this is that like things, different things become salient, right? And so I think if you were to ask someone who is, you know, hostile to wokeness, if you would tell me what positions that includes, they might say, well, you know, being pro-Palestinian is woke. As it turns out, that's a highly salient issue for a lot of people. Being for a Palestinian.
7: And I think it's also like an 80-20 issue among Democrats, something like 75-25,
10: right.
7: Something.
10: It's like 80-20 really at this point, right?
7: Yeah.
10: And it's a place where, yeah, you can be outspoken on this, and you're probably not gonna get, like, if there is a woke penalty, you're not gonna get the woke penalty because it's like a thing people care about.
7: So if you were getting a woke penalty, if people were just giving out, you know, red cards for transgressions, for woke transgressions as they saw it, like what do you think those lines would be?
10: It feels like a cop out. Some of this is like, you know, I probably will know it when I see it, So like if you hear a candidate like using sort of like academic language, if someone says intersectionality in a speech, it's like, yeah, they're probably going to get docked for that by listeners, even if they're totally right. That's like a signal to people that, like, I don't know, this person might care too much about that stuff and not enough about me.
7: So what you're saying is that AOC is not automatically going to get docked for being a Latina. She's not automatically going to be docked for being a woman, but she also has to be mindful of stepping on any traps that might draw any attention to wokeness, whether that's like the language she might use, whether that's like the posture she might take. And people might even be open to those things because a lot of the things that people associate with wokeness are actually not unpopular. Is that what you're saying?
10: I think so much of it, to go back to the beginning of our conversation, is about vibe, is about sort of intangibles that are influenced by identity, that are influenced by the things, but are not like completely governed by them. And so it's totally possible to shape one's vibe for voters, shape those intangibles. It's a difficult balancing act to be able to do, even if you aren't a Latina or you aren't a Black man or a Black woman, right? It's at this level of politics where part of what you're trying to do is show many different groups of people that they can identify with you, A, that you understand them, B, and that you're on their side, C. That's a tough task. It's like, it's genuinely difficult to do. And there's a reason why often the most successful candidates simultaneously have like a brand, but also they appear to be many different things to many different people all at once.
7: When we come back,
10: you might be, you know, might be identified as like a very woke politician, but if you're able to kind of successfully ride public opinion, but not be beholden to it, to sort of project leadership, you can kind of excel despite whatever ideological identification you might have.
7: Stay with us. 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
7: This is Code Switch, the show about race and identity from NPR. I'm Gene Demby.
15: I'm B.A. Parker.
7: So we've been talking to Jamelle Bouie of the New York Times about wokeness, especially as it's attached to the political left in this moment. And I asked Jamelle what he thinks about the fact that avowed leftism is something elected officials are still kind of reluctant to embrace. Like, it's still not okay to be a lefty. It's still very easy to red bait and call people a socialist or even a commie, you know? And those are like pejoratives.
10: I mean, it's still very easy to red bait. I think it's still an open question how effective that red baiting is these days.
7: Okay.
10: I mean, right now, part of the administration's rhetorical posture towards Democrats that they're all communists. This was a big thing at the midterm convention in Texas earlier in September. And that certainly works for like some voters, but it tends to work for voters who are already inclined to vote for Republicans, right? Like at this point, half of the voting electorate is under 45, which is to say that half of the voting electorate are people who were children or did not exist in 1989, right? They do not have a Cold War context anymore. So some of this is like, I don't think it's as effective. Part of me thinks about how leftism, lefty politics, has generally been coded in American politics for the past half century. During the Cold War, obviously, too associated with the Soviet Union, so on and so forth. Post-Cold War, as I have experienced it, left-wing politics seems to have been coded as much a kind of like bohemian cultural orientation as it is like a politics, right? Like if you're a lefty, then you're like, you're a vegan. You're,
15: absolutely, yeah.
10: You know, all these cultural signifiers attached to it. And so I do wonder, right, as you get more, for lack of a better term, like normie lefties in politics who are basically sort of like staid politicians, but they also believe in like democratic control of the economy, then it'll be interesting to see how that plays out. Because the other thing too is that it's actually not clear to me whether or not when a voter hears DSA, they think socialism or Marxism, or whether they simply think this is a more, you know, intense Democrat. You see what I'm saying? And so there's also this dynamic of what do these things actually signal to people?
15: But you said like, okay, you probably can't be a viable candidate for major office in like North Carolina as a DSA member. But you have Francesca Hong, who was running in Wisconsin, as an avowed lefty, right, as a socialist. And AOC was very reluctant to embrace her, did not throw her support behind her in her primary campaign. So what do you make of that, right? That there's still a kind of lefty politics that, you know, prominent progressives in the Democratic Party are skittish about being too close to.
10: Yeah. I would read that myself as like less about ideology and more sort of like, can this person ball? Kind of analysis, right?
15: Say more about that.
10: What I mean is that Francesca Hong, part of the reason this became a thing, right, is this tweet she had about Thanksgiving years ago. And when confronted with that tweet, she answered in this sort of like convoluted defensive way that really demonstrated, I think, a lack of like media training, a lack of sort of like being faster on your feet, being savvy when confronted with these things. And so if you see that and you are a high level effective politician, even if you have ideological sympathies with the person, you might be like, I don't know if I want to like put my neck out for someone who doesn't seem prepared for some pretty basic things you're going to get hit with. So that's all
15: you're saying. It sounds like you're saying, does Francesca Hong have sufficient riz? Like, can I throw my weight behind her if she can't, you know what I mean?
10: Right.
15: I mean, finesse her way out of this answer.
10: That's exactly it. That's exactly it. And I think it's worth always remembering that there's more to successful politics than just simply like your ideological label or ideology you have. And the calculation that politicians make when they're thinking of endorsements is like one part patronage, one part building alliances, that kind of thing. But it's also one part like, okay, does this person know ball, right? Like, is this person going to win? And I think it's important to recognize that when trying to analyze what's happening. Like in some cases, it's not so much that people are turned off by a set of views, is that the person just like can't hang.
15: Mm-hmm. But I do think that people see someone's inability to hang, whatever their ideological inclination, right? It's like, oh, well, this is the problem with people of that ideological inclination, right? It's like, Like, oh, look at this lefty. Like, I think a lot of people responded to that Francesca Hong answer as like, see, lefties are unserious because her answer was bad.
10: Right.
15: I think that's part of what was happening there.
10: And so that's why I say, like, as we get more normie lefties basically running for office, how does that change?
15: So it sounds like we're saying is that wokeness, like the sort of substance of wokeness, every time I use wokeness, I feel like I'm letting them win by using it this way. Yeah. But it seems like the substance of what people call woke point 1.0, right, is actually not irradiated in and of itself, right? Like, it needs better branding. The politicians who align themselves with wokeness need to ball better, right? They need to step their games up. They need to be a more deft, more agile politicians. But the actual meat and potatoes there, or vegan chicken potatoes.
10: Soy curls.
15: Is not, soy curls, right? That stuff is not anathema to voters or people broadly.
10: Right. I think that's right. I think there's a way that it's entirely possible to run a campaign that speaks to questions of civil rights and voting rights and like the rights concerns, then also connects those to sort of the more affordability concerns, to kitchen table concerns, you might say, and treats them as part of a whole. And I do think that to the extent that sort of like wokeness is an electoral handicap, it really is about vibe and language and positioning and how voters perceive you, not so much the substance. My view is that your actual ideology isn't as much of an obstacle as it might be. So you might be, you know, might be identified as like a very woke politician, but if you're able to kind of successfully ride public opinion but not be beholden to it, to sort of project leadership, you can kind of excel despite whatever ideological identification you might have.
15: Jamal Bowie is an opinion columnist for the New York Times. Thank you, Jamal. Appreciate you, bro.
10: Oh, always a pleasure. Thank you for having me, man.
15: That's our show. But coming up on Life Kid, tips for holiday financial planning.
16: There's seasons for spending, seasons for saving, and be mindful of what season you might be in.
15: This episode was produced by Christina Kahla. It was edited by Courtney Stein and Jasmine Romero. Our engineer was Anli Wong. As for me, I'm Gene Demby. And as for you, well, you are listening to NPR.
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19: This is NPR's Life Kit. I'm Mariel Segarra. Now, if I'm you, maybe I'm thinking budgeting for the holidays. It's a little early, don't you think? The pumpkins and the skeletons haven't even come out yet. But when I asked this very question to accredited financial counselor Bethel Hapti, she said a hard
20: no. It's always a good time to think about future spending, especially because you can do a lot more when you have more time.
19: Let me just set a goal here for us. Knowing what we know about credit card debt, how high those interest rates are, how the debt can snowball, let's plan ahead so we don't accumulate debt in December that we'll have to pay off in 2027.
20: That is the ideal scenario, is that the money that you're spending is just the money that you're spending instead of the money you're spending plus interest to credit card companies in January and February.
19: On this episode of Life Kit, how to create a holiday spending plan now. Starting with takeaway one, get a baseline. Bethel says a lot of the people she talks to don't actually know how much money they bring home every month after taxes and health insurance premiums and retirement contributions. So that's the first number you want to know.
20: That pot of money per month. And then I think even fewer people beyond that know the amount that they need to run their life. Rent, transportation, those fixed expenses, but also those variable expenses that are pretty consistently high and necessary. Daycare, groceries.
19: Also include any debt payments. And that's your second number, the bare minimum you spend on necessities. Then you're going to do the math. The big pot of money minus the second number. Okay, what's left?
20: That's the number that you'll be able to use for your fund spending, discretionary spending in the month, or that's the money that will go towards savings. So creating even that rough and tumble baseline budget is like really important.
19: Now you've got about 3 months, a little more, to save up for the holidays. So multiply that number by three. That's how much you're working with. And that's how much you can afford to budget for holiday expenses, including travel, gifts, seasonal activities, you know, a little sleigh ride, and hosting gatherings. It's a bit of an overestimate, though, because you also need to consider the non-necessities that you're already spending money on. You probably don't want to skip out on everything that's fun for 3 months just to ball out over the holidays, but maybe you do. That is up to you. Now let's get a little more information by doing a retrospective. Look back at your credit card and bank statements and figure out how much money you spent on the holidays last year. Can you afford to spend that much again without taking on debt? Also consider, what did you spend the money on? And how do you feel now about having spent money on those things?
20: How happy were you with those purchases? Like, were those expenditures actually aligned with how you want to spend in the holiday season?
19: Okay, takeaway two, spread out your holiday expenses. As we talked about, one way to do this is to start saving money now that you can use on holiday gifts and travel and events come late November, December. If you're currently setting aside money in a savings account, you might just label some of it differently. You know, this is for holiday spending. Chidozie Ibabuchi is a financial therapist and gave us this advice in an episode about saving up for big events like a friend's wedding.
0: Maybe it could be $50 a week or $50 a month that adds up to how much you think you may spend. And that's a really cool automatic way to start saving towards these expenses.
19: You can also look at your discretionary spending and cut back so you can save more. Maybe you don't book the expensive weekend trip this fall, or you do yoga at home with YouTube videos rather than going to classes, or you cancel the streaming subscription that you don't use.
20: Really getting a sense of what your non-essential spending is each month, and if you can make some sacrifices there to save more.
19: I asked Bethel, what about temporarily decreasing the amounts you're saving for retirement, as long as you set a reminder to reverse those changes come New Year's? She wasn't a huge fan of that plan, but says it might be an option for some.
20: I mean, look, when I was paying off my student loans, like very rigorously, I had like $60,000 in student loan debt that I killed in 2 years. And during that time, I just went down to the company match so I wouldn't lose the free money that was on the table from that. And then after that, I went back up. So that is certainly a lever that people choose to pull.
19: The other thing you can do is spread the actual spending out. For instance, buy gifts now.
20: I remember I took a trip to LA and I saw something that was perfect for a coworker. She would always get these like cratefuls of LaCroix delivered to the office. And I saw this really cute LaCroix ornament. It was adorable. And I was like, this is a perfect little thing for the holidays. And so I bought it then and there in like the summertime. And I took it with me back to the East Coast and I gave it to her at Christmas time.
19: I have a box of gifts under my bed. And when the holidays come, I am so glad that I already found and paid for presents for my family. Okay, takeaway three is to choose your big swings. You know now basically how much money you're working with, but how do you prioritize? Bethel says you want to make sure your plan, your holiday budget, reflects what you care about the most.
20: One strategy is to like imagine what a perfect holiday season actually looks like for you. To say like, this would happen and that would happen and I would be able to make it to these parties and I would be able to make this trip and I would feel really calm. And I would really do this one activity because it makes me feel really good.
19: Neuro Feliciano is a licensed clinical social worker. She wrote a book called All Is Calm-ish about the pressure to do it all over the holidays.
2: And I think the question we have to ask is, okay, what is really important in this season? And what's taking away from the things that are the most meaningful parts of the holiday? And what can I let go of in this season? We all want to feel connected in this season. And there's so many things that steal that ability from us in trying to make this perfect for so many people and create those memories.
19: Neuro suggests that you think about three activities that you don't have to do, but that you get to do this holiday season, the stuff you're actually excited about. Here's one of hers.
2: Even things like I get to bake cookies this year, which sometimes seems like a chore for me. Part of that is because I know my daughter's coming home from college. And now I recognize the value of having all my kids under my roof. It's not something that I take for granted anymore.
19: You can also name three moments that you want to be truly present for.
2: Maybe it is that Christmas morning or that dinner with the family or at the concert that you're attending. And in that moment, put away your phones as much as you can and really show up for it with as much as you can bring in that moment. And I think that's a good start.
19: Notice, many of these things don't require you to spend big money. And they might also help you feel less pressure to do everything all out for the holidays. Maybe instead, you could try to get a little bit of rest. We have an episode on 7 different kinds of rest. Take a look at that to see what kind you might be craving the most. All right, next up, takeaway 4. Choose what you're going to do cheaper, later, or not at all. Your budget is going to come in really handy here. You've already done the math. You know what you can afford to spend, and you know what's most important to you. So when you get an invite or you feel social pressure to buy something, ask yourself, is this in my budget? And keep in mind, your budget is not going to be the same as everyone else's. Jasmine Ramirez Ibabuchi, married to Chidozie Ibabuchi, the financial therapist, is a licensed clinical social worker who focuses on money and mental health.
16: There's seasons for spending, seasons for saving, and be mindful of what season you might be in. You might be in a different season than a friend or a family member, and just lean into it.
19: A reminder here, pretty much all the activities you do and purchases you make for the holiday season are optional. Though it doesn't always feel that way. Wendy De La Rosa is a behavioral scientist at the University of Pennsylvania's Wharton School. We posed a question to her once from a listener who had 18 nieces and nephews, many of whom she wasn't close with. And she was wondering if she needed to buy all of them presents.
21: I would ask the letter writers to say, like, what are your values? Like, how do you want these children to feel? Like, do you even want to be a significant part of their lives? If the answer is yes, then let's think about creative ways in which you can show up for them that doesn't leave you in financial ruin. Like, you know, how can you organize a family gathering at your place or at a park where you're organizing everything and you give all the children just like an awesome memory?
19: Wendy says the real gift here is the gift of connection. It's more important to do a FaceTime on your niece's birthday than give her a toy that, let's be honest, she's going to be over in 5 minutes. And hey, this strategy also happens to save you money.
21: Then you have sort of created a boundary for yourself as to how you're going to show up. So you're not perpetually suffering and putting yourself, you know, over the coals of saying, I'm not doing enough for X, Y, Z. No, you've done the internal hard work to say, there's only X number of dollars in my bank account. I only have X limited amount of attention. I am purposely going to decide to invest in these relationships, and I'm very clear-eyed about it.
19: Some more advice on how to handle gifts in big families comes from Tiffany Dodson Davis, a beauty editor at Harper's Bazaar. She says you could limit the number of people you're giving gifts to, like I'm only going to give gifts to my parents or my parents and grandparents or only to my significant other. Also, she says you don't have to spend a lot of money to give a meaningful gift.
22: And sometimes it feels even more special to celebrate big moments with small gestures of appreciation. Like, for instance, my sister, this is not really holiday related, but it's gift related. But my sister recently moved into a new home, and I surprised her with a bundle of small kitchen utensils that she didn't realize that she needed, like a whisk and a spatula. But yeah, she was really touched, and it really meant a lot to her, even though, you know, the gift itself didn't cost me too much. But it, you know, made her transition a little easier. And I think those are really strong starting points to think about when shopping for other people. And then also, I think, you know, a homemade gift is a great option as well, and something that shouldn't be ruled out, you know?
1: Tiffany's fiance hand wrote her a poem and framed it.
22: And then he gave it to me 1 year on Christmas, and it's still one of the most special gifts that I've ever received from him.
1: I've actually done something similar. I found a poem that my mom wrote in her high school newsletter, wrote it out by hand, framed it, and then framed an illustration to match.
22: I think perhaps maybe a simple gift like that represents a family member that maybe passed away, or perhaps an heirloom within your family that's being passed down can be super sentimental. And I think just telling the story that accompanies the gift can be an emotional experience for the recipient and the giver.
1: Bethel says another gift that you can offer on a budget is your time and labor.
20: Like helping your mom like clear out the attic because she keeps asking you to do that. And it would actually be a huge gift to her to actually get this thing off of the to-do list for her.
1: The other thing to keep in mind is that a lot of the stuff we cram into December is doable in January and February, and is often cheaper. Scott Keyes is the founder and chief flight expert at Going.com, formerly known as Scott's Cheap Flights. He understands why people travel at Thanksgiving and the December holidays.
3: But from a travel perspective, it's one of the worst times to travel, from disruptions to crowds to the price of the flights. My secret best advice for travel over the holidays is, if at all possible, just don't do it.
1: Scott says if you can wait and travel in January, you will probably have a much better experience and save money.
3: My favorite date of the entire year is around January 8th. I circle that date on the calendar because whereas flight prices really get inflated over the Christmas New Year period, around January 8th, they just fall off a cliff from the most expensive time of the entire year to the absolute cheapest.
1: Caveat here, the exact date in January for the cheapest flights can vary depending on your route and if you're traveling domestically or internationally, but still worth considering. Oh, and Merrymint, by the way, we are allowed to have that year round. And boy, do we need it come January when the Christmas lights come down and our homes lose some of their sparkle. Why not plan a winter gathering in January instead of a big holiday dinner in December? That way you can spread out the cost even more, and you won't have to pay extra for those napkins with the snazzy little gingerbread man on them. I know, super cute, but do you need them? All right, y'all, it's time for a recap. Takeaway one, get a baseline. Figure out how much you actually bring home every month and the amount that you need to spend on necessities. Subtract the smaller number from the bigger number and see what you have left. You've got about 3 months to save up for the holidays. That's how much you could potentially save every month. Also, do a retrospective. See how much you spent last year and whether you can actually afford to do that again. Takeaway two, spread out your holiday expenses. Start saving money now and start actually buying stuff now, like plane tickets if that's relevant for you, or gifts. Takeaway three, choose your big swings. You got to prioritize. Think about what's most important to you this holiday season. And takeaway four, choose what you're going to do cheaper, later, or not at all. Just because it's important to somebody else doesn't mean it has to be a priority for you. And your budget may be tighter than somebody else's. That's okay. Just know what you're working with. And remember that some of the things we think we have to do in December, we can actually do any other time, including January and February, which, from what I recall, tend to be pretty bleak. Don't you think we could use a little sparkle? This episode of Life Kit was produced by Margaret Serino. Our digital editor is Malika Gharib, and our visuals editor is CJ Ricalan. Megan Kane is our senior supervising editor, and Lauren Gonzalez is our executive producer. Our production team also includes Andy Tagle, Claire Marie Schneider, and Sylvie Douglas. 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I'm Marielle Segarra. 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
4: Over the next decade, Ohio is expected to lose an estimated $33 billion in federal funding toward Medicaid based on cuts included in President Donald Trump's so-called One Big Beautiful Bill. Some of the first cuts incorporated in that legislation take effect today, impacting immigrants in Ohio. Thousands of people who are in the state legally will lose their access to health insurance. Exactly how many is unclear. Welcome to The Sound of Ideas. I'm Stephanie Haney. Today, we'll talk through the changes to Medicaid eligibility, including those that are taking effect today and those that are coming in the near future, starting in January. We'll talk with policy researchers and political analysts who can explain which classes of individuals will be affected, while the state seems unable to pinpoint an exact number of immigrants who will lose their access to health care. But first, the news.
5: Live from NPR News in Washington, I'm Ryland Barton. A commercial flight from Dubai in the United Arab Emirates to Tel Aviv in Israel made an emergency landing in Saudi Arabia this morning after one of the pilots stabbed the other pilot and was apparently trying to crash the plane with everyone on board. The incident is still under investigation, as NPR's Kat Lonsdorf reports.
6: Israeli officials are calling this an attempted terrorist attack, but a statement put out by Fly Dubai urged caution on that, saying that the motives behind the incident are unknown and remain subject to a formal investigation. This all comes at a particularly political time here in Israel, as national elections are less than a month away. Those elections will determine whether Netanyahu remains prime minister. He's been campaigning on this idea that he alone can protect Israelis from the threats that Israel faces. So this incident on the plane will almost certainly be a talking point in the coming weeks as that election grows closer.
5: NPR's Kat Lonsdorf reporting. President Trump is insisting that his party can win in November this year, bucking the long-documented trend that the party in power tends to see losses in the midterm elections. Speaking at a Hispanic Heritage Month celebration, Trump said the economy is doing well and encouraged people to vote, as NPR's Deepa Shivaram reports.
7: Trump told supporters at the White House, even if they don't love their Republican candidate, the alternative would be worse.
8: Even if you don't like somebody so much, it doesn't matter. It's a vote for good things. You know, it's hard to explain that, but you may not love your congressperson, your senator, but it's a road like in Michigan. Are you going to vote for a guy who's a communist?
7: That was a dig at Democratic Michigan Senate candidate Abdul El Sayed, who's in his party's left flank, but is not a communist or democratic socialist. Trump plans to campaign in Texas this week and has said he'll also make stops in Iowa and Alaska later on. Deepa Shivaram, NPR News, The White House.
5: An internal watchdog says management shortcomings at the Federal Reserve contributed to cost overruns on the central bank's headquarters renovation. But as NPR's Scott Horsley reports, the inspector general found no sign of deliberate misconduct, let alone criminal wrongdoing.
9: The renovation of the Federal Reserve's headquarters is years behind schedule and more than $1 billion over budget. After similar cost overruns with an earlier project, the Fed had promised a different approach that was supposed to shift more responsibility for staying within budget onto a private construction manager. The inspector general found Fed officials did not follow through with that plan. Design changes, inflation, and a lack of competitive bids also contributed to the rising price tag.

0: The Trump administration had launched a criminal probe of the project, but a federal judge pulled the plug on that investigation, calling it part of an improper pressure campaign to get the Fed to lower interest rates. Scott Horsley, NPR News, Washington.
1: Most U.S. stocks fell today. The S&P 500 slipped 0.25%. The Dow fell more than 0.75%, but the NASDAQ composite climbed nearly 0.25%. This is NPR News from Washington. Russia has warned NATO it could use nuclear weapons to defend Kaliningrad if allies attempt to cut off the exclave. The warning follows claims by Russian embassies in Europe that NATO is prepping a blockade of the region. Kaliningrad is located between NATO members Poland and Lithuania and is home to Russia's main Baltic Navy base. NATO has conducted military exercises in the Baltic Sea region recently. A NATO spokesperson criticized Russia's, quote, irresponsible use of nuclear rhetoric. The nation's largest public transit system says President Trump's tariffs are making it harder to repair and replace New York trains and buses. Steve Kastenbaum reports.
2: The Metropolitan Transit Authority is acquiring thousands of new subway cars and buses at a cost of $23 billion. Around $1 billion of that is for tariffs on components made overseas, according to Jan Oliber, who runs the agency. He spoke about the added cost at a recent Citizens Budget Commission event.
3: The result is the federal dollars that go into buying rail cars deliver fewer jobs and fewer rail cars.
2: Now, Governor Kathy Hochul is demanding that the White House exempt them from tariffs on components needed to manufacture trains and buses. The White House fired back, accusing the Transit Authority of chronic mismanagement and cost overruns. For NPR News, I'm Steve Kastenbaum in New York.
1: A dozen Impressionist and Post-Impressionist artworks valued at almost $500 million are going up for auction. Sotheby's says that works by Vincent van Gogh and Paul Cézanne are expected to smash records in the November 18th sale in New York. This is NPR News.
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6: 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I'm Stephanie Haney. Thank you for being with us. Medicaid covers about a quarter of Ohioans and nearly one in three people in Cuyahoga County specifically. It's a state and federal health insurance program available for certain individuals, including citizens with low income or disabilities, pregnant women and children, and older adults, along with some non-citizens who meet eligibility rules. But starting today, changes to the Medicaid program will begin affecting who can qualify. Changes to the program will begin affecting who can qualify and stay enrolled. On October 1st, federal rules will change eligibility for some immigrants who are lawfully living in the U.S. and have been enrolled in Medicaid and the Children's Health Insurance Program, or CHIP. Then, beginning January 1st, adults ages 19 to 64 who receive Medicaid benefits will have to regularly show they're working, in school, or participating in community service to maintain their coverage unless they qualify for an exemption. States will be responsible for determining how exemption rules are applied. So what do these changes mean for Ohio Medicaid recipients, and what should people know before these new requirements take effect? With me in studio today to help us talk through this, we have Dr. Madeline Matei-McQueen, who holds a PhD in musicology and is a budget researcher at Policy Matters Ohio, which is a nonprofit research institute that advocates, among other things, for public policy that supports health and health equity. Hello, Dr. McQueen.
7: Thank you for having me.
6: We appreciate you being here. Also with us, we have Kevin Gowan, director of the Cuyahoga County Department of Job and Family Services. Hi, Kevin.
8: Good morning, Stacey.
6: Appreciate you being here. Joining us remotely, we have Ray Hederman, vice president of policy at the Buckeye Institute. That's a nonprofit research institute that has advocated for Medicaid reform, particularly regarding in-home care. Hello, Ray. Thanks for joining us.
9: Thank you for having me.
6: We also have with us on video Dr. Daniel Skinner, who holds a PhD in political science. He's a professor of health policy at Ohio University. Hello, Dr. Skinner.
7: Good morning. Thanks for having me.
6: Now, if you would like to join the conversation, we would love to hear from you. If you're someone who's been affected by these Medicaid changes and you're willing to share your story, we would be happy to have you be a part of this conversation. Or if you have questions or comments about the changes taking effect, the number to call is 866-578-0903. You can also email us at soi@ideastream.org, or you can message us on Instagram at The Sound of Ideas. Now, as we start this conversation, we'll start with Kevin. Kevin, we're about to see changes in Medicaid eligibility for certain immigrant populations. Can you tell us what classes of people will be affected by those changes and what Ohioans should know as these rules go into effect tomorrow?
8: Sure, happy to do that. In order to retain Medicaid eligibility, people need to be a citizen or non-citizen national. There are Cuban Nation entrants who are also non-citizens who are eligible, as well as members of the Compact of Free Association, which is Micronesia, Marshall Islands, and Palau. Beyond that, Ohio is a CHIPRA 214 state, which means they have opted in the 214 section of the Child Health Insurance Program to allow them to provide Medicaid for non-citizens, for people who are here legally. That means that will continue past this date, starting on October 1st. And that means that pregnant women, including the 12-month postpartum, as well as children under the age of 21, will still be covered. Who are not covered are anyone who doesn't fall in that category. Okay. However, if you are a lawful permanent resident, meaning a green card holder, and have been here at least 5 years as a lawful permanent resident, you do qualify for Medicaid. There are multiple exceptions to that five-year waiting period for the lawful permanent residents. Asylees, refugees, different categories of asylees, refugees. I'm not going to go into all of them here, but there are multiple exceptions to that five-year waiting period. But that's essentially who's impacted by those changes in Ohio.
6: And what do you think is important to know for people at the high level before these changes take effect tomorrow?
8: So the state of Ohio and Cuyahoga County Job and Family Services have gone out, tried to increase awareness around this. Letters have gone out to individuals whose citizenship status is not a U.S. citizen and who may or may not, according to the records we have, do not currently qualify for Medicaid. And during the month of August, July and August letters went out asking people to re-verify their citizenship status, their immigration status, so that we have updated records so that we can cover as many people as possible under the new rules. So if you get a letter from us, one of the things I always tell people, please open your mail. A lot of people see a government form, a government envelope come across their desk through their mail slot, and they don't open it. It may have been something very important. So look at that. Confirm your immigration status, your resident status, in order to preserve your benefits.
6: Okay. Dan, how has the Medicaid program evolved over time? Who is it primarily serving at this moment?
7: Yeah, well, since 1965, when Medicaid came around, I mean, it's always been a really important program, but also a program with a lot of political charge and a lot of strong feelings, and a very expensive program. And as healthcare has gotten more expensive, the state budgets have been strained by it. So it's been a thorny political issue and policy issue for a long time. I think to your question, the biggest change in all of that history is when Governor Kasich advocated for it, successfully was able to expand Medicaid in 2014 and 2013-14, which introduced this new population of adults primarily into the Medicaid ranks. And they're the main focus of what we're, I'm sure, going to talk about and the work requirements. But it continues to evolve. And Medicaid is an extremely important program in Ohio. More than 50% of births in Ohio. So, when I teach my medical students, I try to help them to understand, whatever you think of it, this is a really important foundation for healthcare in our state.
6: Mm. And can you break down for us, for people who may not be familiar, the difference between Medicaid and Medicare, Dan?
7: Sure, yeah. The simplest way to it is Medicare is for folks over age 65, and it's our program for seniors. Medicaid is an eligibility program that, if you fit various buckets, and we've talked about a bunch of them, then you're in there. I mean, foster children are really, beneficiaries, disabled folks, pregnant mothers. There's all sorts of different categories. When you add it up, it's a huge population. It's also an extremely vulnerable and population in need of good care.
6: And Ray, Medicaid is a partnership between the federal government and the states. So can you tell us what that partnership looks like in Ohio and how it's changing under the new rules?
10: Yes. So traditionally, it is a match program where a state spends money on Medicaid and the federal government basically reimburses. It's open-ended. So for traditional Medicaid populations, the state of Ohio gets roughly around two-thirds back, about 63, 64 cents of the dollar they spend. However, with the Affordable Care Act and the expansion to healthy adults without children, The Obama administration created a higher match rate of 90% as a way to encourage states to cover this. So those are probably the two main match rates that reimburse money from the federal government back to the state of Ohio. The state of Ohio also gets a lesser amount for the administrative part of Medicaid, everything from, you know, the IT program to some of the workers' compensation to the office building. So there are multiple match rates there, but the main two, again, are roughly 64 cents, 65 cents on the dollar, depending on the year. And then the 90-10 match for healthy working age adults, which is going to be the population affected by the work requirements in January.
6: Mm. And is that the partnership as it exists now, or were you describing the partnership as it will exist tomorrow?
10: That exists now, right now. Those numbers, you know, the only one that, you know, can vary slightly from year to year is their traditional match around 64%. But the rest of it is fixed in law. And so, you know, what that does is, obviously, it creates a little bit of interesting incentives for the states, everything from how you classify enrollees to how careful states are overseeing the program, because the federal government, at the end of the day, provides the bulk of Medicaid programs compared to the state of Ohio.
6: Okay. And so those things that you just described now, will those partnership percentages be impacted with the changes that are coming effective tomorrow?
10: No, they will not. No, they will not.
6: Okay. Madeline, nearly every state has seen a decline in Medicaid enrollment since 2023. In your research opinion, why is that?
11: Some of that is still a little bit of a mystery. There shouldn't have been declines in Medicaid yet because the provisions passed in H.R. 1, the federal budget bill, back in July 2025 are the ones we're talking about that will come into effect, some of them tomorrow, some of them on January 1st, and others rolling out over time. It's sort of this delayed and ongoing impact from H.R. 1, in addition to the eligibility changes. There are many changes in how Ohio is allowed to finance and fund its Medicaid program coming up. But since most of those changes haven't taken effect yet, technically there shouldn't have been disenrollments. And so I think that's part of what everyone is trying to puzzle through. Were the people who were disenrolled, like, should they have been disenrolled, or was it a procedural disenrollment, meaning when they had to come and renew their coverage and provide documentation to show they were still eligible, did they, you know, did they not open their mail and not realize they had to submit something, or did their submission not go through the web portal, or essentially was there sort of a gap in the process and they fell off the program, or were these people who are truly found to be not eligible for the program? SNAP, the Supplemental Nutrition Assistance Program, which we're not talking about today, but it is closely linked with Medicaid. A lot of people may be on both programs. And so it's possible people found out they lost their SNAP benefits and they thought they also lost Medicaid. Or it's possible that some family members lost Medicaid and the family unit didn't realize that the other family members can still be on it. So I believe in Ohio there's been a decline from a year ago, a little over 700,000 people in the expansion population to now 600-something thousand. And I think we're still parsing through the data on exactly who we lost and why.
6: Okay. Is any of this related to enrollment shifts during the pandemic?
11: There were enrollment shifts during the pandemic, but from what I understand, Ohio had completed its unwinding, please correct me if I'm wrong, before H.R. 1 really started to take effect.
8: That is correct.
11: Okay, so our unwinding was essentially the undoing of the more generous requirements during COVID. And some states had a longer timeline for that. But for Ohio, we were done with unwinding and kind of getting back to the stricter way of things before H.R. 1 passed and before these recent disenrollments. So it shouldn't be pandemic related.
12: Mm. Kevin, I want to ask you about something that Madeline mentioned there about how different members within the same household may qualify for different benefits. How complicated is that when you're trying to figure out how you can effectively get people enrolled or administer these benefits in Cuyahoga County specifically?
8: It can be fairly complicated. So children may qualify under CHIP, and adults may qualify. Yes, so you can explore different Medicaid for different members of the family. We try and provide coverage where it's possible, where Medicaid allows it, but you may have multiple people in the same household who are on different programs. That's mm-hmm. not uncommon. That's mm-hmm. very common.
12: Okay. If you're just joining us here on The Sound of Ideas, we are talking about Medicaid changes that are taking effect tomorrow, October 1st. These will impact immigrant communities here in the state of Ohio. If you're someone who will be affected or think you may be affected and would like to call in, we would love to hear from you. The number to call is 866-578-0903. You can also email us at soi@ideastream.org or send us a message on Instagram at The Sound of Ideas. We'll also be talking about changes that will be taking effect in January as well. So if you believe you're someone who will be subject to those changes that are happening as work requirements go into effect, we'd love to hear from you in that regard as well. Dan, let's talk about the historical context of Medicaid. Why does this program in particular generate so much political debate over who should qualify and how much we should spend on it and what recipients should be required to do?
7: I mean, Medicaid comes out of the Great Society moments with the Johnson administration, and there have always been these longstanding conversations about who deserves what. And the United States has a long history of tying insurance to employment. For better or worse, and that's a wonky policy issue that I'm sure there's strong feelings about here on this call today. It serves a population that has real needs, but also is kind of at the intersection of questions of that are really part of the American story about deservedness, hard work, all these kinds of things that people like me as political theorists have studied and find fairly unique about American culture, actually, when it comes to how that affects policy. And we've seen that bubble up now with the question of work requirements and then debates about, not just whether somebody is working or not, but what a fair wage is and what we owe people as a society, what we owe people who are here lawfully, and of course children and those with disabilities and things like that. So it's a thorny issue because the population is diverse and also is one of the forgotten populations historically in our country. And that's why Medicare and Medicaid come about at the same time, because Medicare came to serve a population that there was a great deal of sympathy for. Medicaid kind of came along with it, and you can read that history. It's fascinating.
12: Mm. Ray, what do you see as the broader intention behind the changes that we are seeing roll out to Medicaid?
10: Yeah. So, as we've expanded Medicaid, we've been adding more and more people to the program. And people have taken a look, and when the Congressional Budget Office measured the impact of expanding Medicaid to working age population, they said, look, Medicaid is a means-tested program. That means if you make too much money, you lose the benefit. So the Congressional Budget Office said this will negatively impact labor supply, which means people will reduce work so they can keep their Medicaid benefit, because it is an important benefit for healthcare reasons, obviously. And so you take a look, and there's always been a long-standing debate where people believe that if you get benefits and if you're a healthy adult, you should work from them. And that goes back to, FDR's, part of the start of work efforts in the Great Depression, right? People working together to receive benefits. And so the economists, in this administration are very worried that as we've expanded the social safety net programs, at the same time, we see our workforce decline. People, labor force participation rate has fallen off, particularly for males. And so what we want to try to do is bring them back into the workforce, kind of a stick with the benefits, and encourage them to work. So it's a lot of the repeat of what I would say is the successful welfare reform efforts enacted under Bill Clinton from the 1990s, where we want to keep people in the workforce, or you can go back to school, build up your education, build up your capital so you can get a better job. So I think this administration is focused on trying to help people move up the ladder, keeping them in the workforce, giving them skills. But also, I think they're also concerned about, you know, the runaway scope of the Medicaid program, where has the costs have continued to skyrocket. And as we can see by interest rates, you know, the federal government's fiscal capacity is reaching its limit.
12: Madeline, what's your take on that? What do you think is the broader intention behind the changes we're seeing to Medicaid?
11: In some ways, the intention doesn't matter if the impact is bad enough. I mean, we know we're going to see many, many people losing coverage and losing their health care. We also know that when things work one direction, they don't always work the other direction. So we've seen that when you give people who are unemployed health care, many, many of them go and get jobs because a lack of health care, a lack of access to be able to, you know, make an appointment and take care of your chronic conditions, your short-term conditions, et cetera, that's a barrier to finding employment. So there's data showing that when people receive health insurance, when they're enrolled in a plan, they are more likely to go and get a job. And the worry is now, if my worry anyway, if we then take away the health insurance, doesn't that make it harder to get a job and harder to be a member of society? We know that in H.R. 1, the federal budget bill, on the one hand, there were these massive cuts to social programs, and on the other hand, there were tax cuts. So it looks like the federal government is choosing to cut programs like Medicaid and SNAP in order to pay for tax cuts that overwhelmingly benefit the wealthiest Americans. And ITEP, which I'm going to forget what that acronym is, but they're our partner in processing data on a nationwide level and also for Ohio, and especially economic data, they've shown that if you look at the tax benefit from the tax cuts to kind of the middle-income American, but then you look at all of the extra costs that pile on top, whether that means now you have to pay more for your health care because of the Affordable Care Act changes as well, and the ending of those enhanced premium tax credits, or whether you're looking at, gas prices and all the costs of everyday living. What H.R. 1 did really made things harder for the middle class and anyone earning less than middle class. And really only benefited the ultra-wealthy in the United States. And since we know a healthy population is a working population, it tends to be in our best interest as a country and a state to make sure people have access to health care so that they can then go out and get jobs and have productive, fulfilling lives.
12: ITEP, by the way, Institute on Taxation and Economic Policy. Thank you to our producer, Aya, for making sure we had that acronym for people. And Madeline, I want to ask you from a broader perspective as well. If fewer people have Medicaid coverage, what happens to the broader health care system? We're talking about hospitals and private insurance and things like that.
11: Right. So we have a concept called uncompensated care. And that means when someone seeks health care, because, of course, your needs for health care don't go away when you don't have insurance. People still have health care needs, whether it's on an ongoing basis or a one-time thing. And so when people seek health care, especially in emergency rooms because they can't wait any longer, if those individuals don't have insurance, it's unlikely they're going to be able to pay those really high emergency room bills. And so then the hospital has to swallow that costs or try to make up for those, for the uncompensated care, by increasing its billing in other areas, increasing prices for everyone. And we know also that prices for those of us on commercial insurance, whether through our employer or through the marketplace, the cost of our plans go up when the number of uninsured Ohioans goes up, because our health plans are having to make up for those uncompensated care losses that affect hospitals and clinics and affect insurance plans.
12: Okay. If you're just joining us here on The Sound of Ideas, we are talking about Medicaid, and we're talking about changes that will be taking effect starting tomorrow, October 1st, that will affect immigrants here in the state of Ohio, and changes that are forthcoming as well as changes roll out that were part of H.R. 1, which has been called the One Big Beautiful Bill under the President Donald Trump administration. If you want to be a part of this conversation, you can call 866-578-0903, and you can email us at soi@ideastream.org or send us a message on Instagram at The Sound of Ideas. We have a call now from Thomas in Parma Heights. Thomas, welcome to the Sound of Ideas. Please go ahead.
13: Good morning. I just heard one of your speakers say that it was as if it was a positive that Bill Clinton introduced work requirements to keep Medicaid. That was back in the 90s, of course. And I would just like to point out that is that Mary Wright Edelman of the Children's Defense Fund protested this by leaving the Clinton administration because her, and she was a loyal Clinton supporter from all the years up to then, because she felt that forcing mothers back to work would force them not to be able to take care of their children. So does anybody remember that moment? And that's why I don't think that the work requirement was a positive to make mothers work. And Mary Wright Edelman agreed with me. Thank you.
12: Thank you for the comment, Thomas. Ray, would you like to respond to that?
10: Yeah, I mean, that was obviously very controversial. You remember then New York Senator Daniel Patrick Moynihan, decried the bill as well. So it was bipartisan. You also had a bipartisan opposition to it. I think the follow-up study showed that the bill worked as intended, that you had a lot of people. And yes, mothers came back into the workforce. But they're generated more prosperity, more income for their families, along with, you know, the work requirements. They also expanded the earned income tax credit to make sure that that was more easily available. And so if you the studies that I have seen, and there are many of them from center left groups like the Brookings Think Tank in Washington, D.C., to right of center American Enterprise Institute, looks back at welfare reform and says, yes, we increase work effort, and as a result of this, this family's had more income, more economic opportunities, and, you know, we believe that they can be passed on to further down, for our children will be able to grow up with more opportunities because of that welfare reform bill. And I think that most, you know, people view that as a success. And we know that, you know, the grim procrastinations by, you know, Senator Moynihan saying people will be sleeping on grates did not come to pass as a result of that legislation.
12: Mm. Dan, is there anything you can share with us about the historical moment that Thomas, our caller, was mentioning?
7: Yeah, and also add on to what Ray said. I mean, look, the big criticism right now, especially around the work requirements piece, is not about work. I think most people who look at it agree, and I've heard this on all sides of the political spectrum. Most people receiving Medicaid who can work do work, and there are exemptions, there are categories, right? You can, you know, caring for children and being in an addiction recovery program and work training and all. There are a lot of different ways we can, and Ohio has a lot of choice, by the way. This is at the center of our governor's race. It should be, because Ohio has choices to make about what we might add on and how we might handle all of this. But the big issue is what we call, as a political scientist, administrative burden. And you know, conservatives have a long history of hating red tape, right? And maybe Americans do. But we worry that there are people who are eligible for Medicaid who simply can't navigate the paperwork. The, you know, Department of Medicaid works really hard. I have tremendous respect for what they do. They have a very hard job creating a portal and creating a system by which people can prove their status in an ongoing way is extremely labor intensive. It requires time, it requires knowledge, and that's the big concern that we have about Medicaid work requirements. It's not about work exactly. It's about proving that you're working, proving that you have an exemption. And that's a cumbersome process. Anybody who's tried to deal with an insurance denial or go through a process like that, that's what we're talking about here.
12: Mm. Dan mentioned there that this is a topic that is an issue in the governor's race. We did have conversations with each of the candidates for Ohio governor, and we have separated their responses to questions issue by issue. You can find a playlist of those responses at youtube.com/ideastream. It's a dedicated playlist. You'll see it when you go to youtube.com/ideastream. Just a high level from the leading party candidates. Dr. Amy Acton, the Democratic candidate, has focused on relieving medical debt
6: debt for people when it comes to healthcare access. Something that Republican Vivek Ramaswamy has focused on when it comes to healthcare access is concentrating on fraud that has been alleged potentially in the Medicaid system. And so, again, you can find those at ideastream.org and youtube.com/ideastream. Madeline, I want to ask you your take on work requirements connected to Medicaid, if it does have the effect that seems to be intended, which is encouraging working and boosting the economy.
11: There have been two experiments in states previously with work requirements, state-level work requirements, and both of them were ended and kind of deemed a disaster. In one, the state spent far more money trying to reach out to people, trying to deal with the administrative burden, et cetera, than they gained in any economic boost from people working who weren't working before, or then they saved in having fewer people enrolled. And we also have a few states in the U.S. who chose to implement this latest set of work requirements early. So Ohio will be implementing them on January 1st, and a handful of states have implemented early, and what we're hearing from people in those spaces is that it's chaos, that the administrative piece, the infrastructure wasn't ready, the people weren't ready, no one was ready to really make it function. Along with the work requirements for all of our states, including Ohio, is that people who formerly had to recertify their Medicaid or essentially prove they're still eligible once a year will now have to do it every 6 months, and same with SNAP. But the state is working hard to make it more efficient, but at this point there's no guarantee that those 2 6-month redetermination periods will be aligned. So you might have SNAP 1 month and Medicaid 2 months later and SNAP 4 months later. And it's a good point also about the state having a pretty heavy burden of, again, the infrastructure and the administrative piece, making that work. I use the Ohio Benefits Portal, and I find that it's really not up to par with websites in this day and age. I'll get an email notification that there's a message in the portal. I'll log into the portal, and there's no way to sort by date or filter by unread. You just have to scroll through every message you've ever received to find which one is new. And that's something that has made a problem when the program's under-resourced, when there isn't enough funding, there aren't enough skilled people who are able to make the process more efficient. So I, like Dr. Skinner, I'm also concerned about this administrative piece and just sort of the chaos created by having so many people have to prove so many things so often.
6: Mm. Kevin, I want to ask you about the impact here in Ohio. It's been reported that Cuyahoga County people who might be affected related to these changes might be around 3,500 with the changes coming tomorrow. Signal Cleveland did a report on that. That's basically what the state of Ohio has estimated the entire state will actually be affected, that number of people. So there's some discrepancy there. But in terms of resources at the county and state level here in Ohio for people looking for work, volunteer opportunities, things that they need to do to comply with these changes, or people who might be losing their benefits, what can you share with us?
8: I want to real quick address that discrepancy. Mm-hmm. What I can say is that 3,500 people received notice that they needed to prove their citizenship.
6: Okay.
8: A lot of them did. And then the state did a secondary check looking at immigration databases to try and update it. So the number is much lower than that. But okay. That's where that 3,500 number came from. And also the conversation that's been occurring around churn is probably, I'm sorry, I use the word term, the term churn, administrative burden. What we see is people lose their benefits because they missed a deadline, because they did not file paperwork. And that's going to increase with these Medicaid changes so that population of expansion, Medicaid recipients are going to have to renew every 6 months. Just increases the chance they're going to miss a deadline. And those people always reapply. So what it does for statewide is it increases the number of applications coming in, and we're going to see an increase in the number of recertifications coming in. So come July for Medicaid, we will see both the people who renewed in January and the people, they'll be up for their 6 months, and we'll have the whole population of people in July who need to renew. So those certifications will double come July. So that burden is all there. In terms of what people can do and preserving their benefits is, I said it once, and repeated, open your mail, file your paperwork. although the self-service portal, the Ohio Benefits portal that Madeline referred to, probably could use some updating, it is the best way to get us information quickly. So that information, rather than being scanned, gone through the mail, scanned, and then received by my workers, is automatically updated to the system. That's easily accessible by us. So it's one of the best ways to update us on your status. And that's a recommendation that I have for everybody. Please open your mail. File your paperwork timely. And when I say timely, please don't wait till the 30th when it's due. File it earlier, because if we get 7,000 recertifications on the 30th, we're not going to be able to process them on time.
12: Mm-hmm. That's all the time we have for this conversation today. I want to thank our panelists for being with us here in studio. Kevin Gowan, Director of Cuyahoga County Department of Job and Family Services. Kevin, thank you.
8: Thank you for having us.
12: Also, Dr. Madeline Matei-McQueen, PhD in Musicology, Budget Researcher with Policy Matters Ohio. Thank you, Madeline.
11: Thank you for having me.
12: Joining us virtually, Dr. Daniel Skinner with a PhD in political science and a professor of health policy at Ohio University. Dan, thanks for being with us.
7: Thanks, Stephanie.
12: And Ray Hederman, Vice President of Policy at the Buckeye Institute. Ray, thank you for your time.
10: Thank you all very much.
12: We're going to take a quick break. When we come back, we'll bring you our conversation with Libertarian candidate for Ohio Governor Don Kissick. This is The Sound of Ideas. I'm Stephanie Haney. We'll be right back.
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12: 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I'm Stephanie Haney. Thank you for staying with us. As part of our Listen, Engage, Vote initiative, I recently sat down with each of Ohio's three gubernatorial candidates for one-on-one pre-recorded interviews lasting about 20 minutes each. Yesterday, we brought you my interviews with Democratic candidate Dr. Amy Acton and Republican candidate Vivek Ramaswamy. Now we bring you my conversation with the Libertarian candidate Don Kissick. Kissick first moved to Ohio in 2007 with his first wife, Marcy, who he lost to leukemia. Kissick moved to Ottawa for a stretch after losing Marcy and resettled most recently in northwestern Ohio with his second wife, Sarah. Kissick cites serving 6 years in the United States Navy, including two deployments to the Middle East, along with loss, family, and renewal for shaping the person he is today. This conversation is pre-recorded, so we can't take your calls, but we do welcome your thoughts. You can email us at soi@ideastream.org or message us on Instagram at The Sound of Ideas. Now here's my conversation with Libertarian candidate for Ohio Governor Don Kissick. Libertarian candidate for Ohio Governor Don Kissick, thanks for being with us here on The Sound of Ideas.
15: Thank you for having me. I appreciate it.
12: We appreciate it very much. Let's start by talking about a topic that has been top of mind for a lot of Ohioans. Mm-hmm. Voters in 18 Ohio communities this election will decide on ballot members related to managing data center projects where they live. As governor, how will you balance public outcry against data centers, where people are concerned about massive tax breaks for these centers, as well as the lack of job creation and drain on resources, with economic development organizations who say that these are necessary, these data centers, if Ohio wants to be part of the 21st century economy?
15: Well, it's a very complex issue, no doubt about it. But we already have the fourth most in terms of number of data centers in all of America. So it's not like we're running behind in any way, shape, or form. There are so many questions related to just the environmental impact, the manner in which land is being acquired by the top tech corporations, and then the environmental impact, and then the nature in which these companies are being enticed to build here in Ohio. I'm a libertarian. Of course, I want lower taxes, but I want less taxes for everyone, not just special tax breaks as an incentive to corporations that probably don't really need them. At this juncture, if elected, I want to put an immediate moratorium on all new construction. And we need clear rules by working through or with the General Assembly, then get them and set them in place so that we're not doing this hodgepodge like we have right now. That's why you have individual communities looking to pass legislation on their own at the local level. They need, you know, guidance, they need help, and our campaign is looking to give it to them if we get elected.
12: Let's talk about another topic that is of concern to a lot of people is taxes here in the state of Ohio. There was a proposal to ban property taxes entirely, which didn't make the ballot this year. Organizers do hope to get that before voters eventually. You are in support of this amendment.
15: Yes.
12: If property taxes are abolished, how will you ensure the state can still pay for things like public schools, police, fire services, libraries, parks, Medicaid, to name a few things?
15: I mean, it's a multi-pronged attack on this. My running mate James Mills and I, we're the only ones who have signed the Axe Ohio Tax petitions. So I said, we're all in. And I really don't believe that we need legislation to accomplish that. Yes, they may not have gotten on the ballot for this year, but they're going to get it on the ballot next year. And I intend to fully support this. And that's really the best thing the next governor of Ohio can do, not interfere, not talk about different tax plans that may or may not touch on it. Just let the grassroots conservative effort just run its course, get on the ballot, and I'm inclined to believe it will pass. I know there's a lot of concerns. But to alleviate a lot of that, here's the thing. In fiscal year 25, the state of Ohio had a $1.5 billion surplus. The projected surplus for fiscal year 27 is $1.75 billion. We're not struggling with revenue. What we're struggling with in Ohio is excess spending. Every time we have surpluses, we need to reduce taxes and we need to reduce spending. We're spending entirely too much on discretionary items. One of the biggest sins in recent years was HB6, which was the first energy bailout. It's not the state of Ohio's place to do any kind of corporate bailouts at all. We can save a lot of money just by not doing that. I want to work with the General Assembly to get this done. But at least the Office of Governor has the power of line item veto as it relates to the budget. If need be, I'm going to take an axe to the budget, and we will be able to afford the necessary services that everyone's counting on.
12: Are you at all concerned if property taxes were to be banned in the state of Ohio about a lack of local control over how funding is utilized for those services?
15: Oh, that's a legitimate concern. One of the things that we can do to make up revenue shortfalls is get room for what's called sin taxes. Right now, the state of Ohio, thanks to just the Republican supermajority in the state, we could be bringing a lot more money on tax revenue from cannabis sales. Unfortunately, Governor DeWine, with the supermajority in both the Ohio House and Ohio Senate, they decided to scuttle that. They've almost recriminalized cannabis, which is just, it's a waste of all kinds of resources, regulatory resources, law enforcement resources. We would be spending a lot less on law enforcement if we weren't, enforcing unnecessary drug laws here in Ohio. There are so many reasons why we shouldn't be doing that. And I'm okay with levying certain luxury taxes to enable, that local control. There's a lot of ways we can approach this. It's not going to be a single fix to address the concerns, but we just need to be patient. Like I said, and it'll be about a year before this happens. We have a year to plan and be ready for this.
12: Let's talk now about affordability in Ohio in general. As Ohioans are struggling right now to make ends meet, what would you do as governor to help people afford everyday necessities like gas, groceries, housing costs, and utility payments?
15: One of the things I really want to do, I think the most realistic goal for that is repealing the gasoline and diesel fuel tax increase that Governor DeWine signed during his first year in office. It's not going to be a single fix, but it will definitely have a ripple effect in the economy. You're going to put more money in people's pockets because the price of gas is insane right now. And if you reduce the taxes on diesel fuel, make that more affordable, well, that's going to make transportation of goods and services a lot more affordable. Then that will also have a ripple effect and at least bring a slim amount of relief. Most of the problems, unfortunately, that we're facing are caused at the federal level. And I can lobby as governor. Definitely, I would be on the phone with the White House as much as reasonable just to try and get them to rethink all the different policies, whether you're talking about the war in Iran, the tariffs, which have been extremely burdensome on especially medium and small businesses. And if nothing else, I just, for the viewers, I want to encourage everyone, vote for a Libertarian for Congress. We have an outstanding Senate candidate in Bill Redpath. We have General Assembly candidates on the ballot this year. If you're looking to vote for me, vote for Libertarians down the ticket. We need some changes in how government and how legislation operates. It needs to start sooner rather than later.
6: Let's talk about higher education here in Ohio now. Your opponent, Vivek Ramaswamy, has said there are too many colleges in Ohio and they need to be consolidated. Your other opponent, Dr. Amy Acton, has said doing so will devastate local communities, and that would happen across the state because those communities depend on those schools for jobs, healthcare, and quality of life. However, college enrollment is shrinking right now. We're seeing young people more resistant to high tuition in a situation where a college degree no longer necessarily guarantees a high-paying job or even a job at all in some circumstances. How would you support Ohio's colleges and the communities that rely on them? And is there any need for reform if you're elected governor?
15: This is something we definitely would look into. I don't have a solid plan for any kind of consolidation on colleges. If anything, if they're struggling, they will have to look at the president and the trustees for each university will have to reassess what their needs are at the time. And of course, work with the Ohio Department of Education and Workforce, which we would need full transparency and honest communication going both directions. I think the biggest problem with Ramaswamy's plan is three of the four universities he targeted are all in the eastern third of the state. I don't see any value in turning eastern Ohio into a higher education desert, which is what his plan would have done before he started to backtrack on it. There are a lot of schools. I mean, if one of the best ways the universities, and of course, that's up to them at their level. They need to sort out what their curricula will be, but there are abundant opportunities to gear their education toward industry, not necessarily turn into trade schools, which is not a fair assessment, but there are abundant opportunities to move more toward engineering and fields and degrees of that nature that do have a much better return on investment for the students.
6: This next question comes from Lynn on Facebook. Lynn asks, what will you do for early childhood education in Ohio? Will you commit to universal pre-K in public schools?
15: I'm not going to commit to universal pre-K. The thing is, sometimes it's unsustainable. I know in some communities they benefit from it, but just throwing money at the problem isn't going to solve it because we already spend more per student than any other country in America or in the world, excuse me. And money's not going to solve it. I mean, the school districts obviously need funding in order to operate, but pre-K as a just a universal option, and a lot of it's just, you know, accessibility. I mean, like geographical accessibility. I mean, how do we handle the transportation to get the children that young to, you know, their preschool assignments? It's not as simple as just universal pre-K because it opens the door to a lot more expenditures than either the state or the local communities may be able to handle.
6: Another question from Facebook, this one from Mike. Mike asks, should private schools be subject to the same testing requirements as public schools in order to continue to receive government funding, and why or why not?
15: Oh, that is an outstanding question. Certainly, you know, some level of statewide standards is appropriate, but I think that if we're going to make private schools operate in lockstep with public schools, you're almost taking the private school aspect out of it. There's probably a balanced approach that it's worth looking into, but do we need to strong arm private schools to operate just like their public school counterparts? That takes away a lot of the competitive aspect. I mean, that's one of the best ways to improve education, not just in Ohio, but anywhere in America. Open it up to a more competitive environment where the public school districts have to compete to draw the students back to them.
6: Turning to healthcare now. Expanded Medicaid coverage is a healthcare program that provides health insurance to low-income adults under the age of 65 who were previously ineligible. Recent federal and state-level legislative changes have introduced strict new requirements that officials estimate will cause roughly 337,000 Ohioans to lose coverage. Now, you have previously said that you do not support expanded Medicaid. What do you say to those hundreds of thousands of Ohioans who will be without access to affordable health care?
15: A lot of it is we need to do a lot of deregulation of the healthcare industry. healthcare, I mean, I understand it's getting more expensive, but it's also one of the most heavily regulated industries in all of America. I want to do what we can at the state level to try and reduce a lot of the burdens. One of the most important things that we can do, and again, it will require working with the General Assembly. I sure hope, I mean, we're not going to have the Republican supermajority most likely after this upcoming election, but they'll probably still have majorities anyhow. I want to eliminate certificate of need laws, which I don't know if you need me to kind of expand upon what that does, but essentially, if someone wants to open up a new practice, especially a new medical or surgical center in a given area, under state law, they then have to seek approval then from operations that are already functioning in those areas. And actually, they can actually essentially veto the idea. Of course, people are going to veto competition. That's just common sense. I don't understand where people thought this was a good idea for a law in the first place. But you have them in nearly all 50 states that we need to start repealing them, because at least if you make healthcare more accessible and there's, again, you create that a little bit more of a competitive environment, costs have to come down. I understand there are a lot of concerns with insurance, but I want to encourage practitioners and different medical facilities to move away from insurance altogether, because we're seeing that medical centers and surgical centers that do that, once they've reduced the overhead that comes with having to be compliant with all the insurance companies, especially Medicare and Medicaid, and then once they no longer have to negotiate their compensation from the insurers, the overall prices are less than what the co-pays and deductibles are through the insurance companies. We need to move toward that model. I don't know. I'm not going to do that through executive decree, obviously. I want to try and go work with the General Assembly on that. But that's one of the ways we can really make healthcare more affordable. Just we need a sweeping rethinking of how we approach coverage for it.
6: Let's talk about the political climate in this election cycle. One of your opponents, Vivek Ramaswamy, has called for a debate. Your other opponent, Dr. Amy Acton, has refused, citing dishonest attacks in ads from allies of Ramaswamy. So where do you stand on the value of participating in a debate? And what do you think of the overall tenor of political attacks from multiple sources in this race?
15: Absolutely. I'm all in favor of debates. Of course, I do believe that the opportunity to participate in one would greatly benefit our campaign. I'll be completely straightforward and transparent about that. But it's right now, it's a matter of leadership as far as, yes, I understand why Dr. Acton is so uncomfortable debating Mr. Ramaswamy, because let's face it, the best way to describe the advertisements that VPAC has been running is distasteful. There's no sugarcoating that. I understand what her misgivings are, but speaking as someone who has participated in higher levels of leadership within the state party, if you want to be seen as a leader, that means you have to do uncomfortable things at some point. I dealt with that myself. If we have time, I'll gladly expand upon that. But Dr. Acton, this is one of the best ways to demonstrate leadership. If she accepts that debate, and it's a golden opportunity for her, if she would. I mean, she could look him in the eye, right, with cameras rolling and televisions watching all across the state, and say, Mr. Ramaswamy, look me in the eye and say these things to me. I mean, she could dismantle him in seconds if she were to choose to do so. That's why I don't understand why her campaign advisors are not encouraging that. I mean, she could skyrocket in the polls. Just that action alone, even if she didn't perform well the rest of the debate, look him in the eye, putting it back on him, putting him back on the defensive and all this, that would be the best strategy that she could do. It's really confounding, the whole situation. And the fact that you have Republican operatives, the ones that are keeping VPAC going, why would you try to weaponize someone's past trauma and abuse? I mean, that's really indicative of someone with an abusive mindset, that they would either formulate it or even tolerate it and use that as a weapon against another candidate. That's, like I said, it's not just distasteful, it's unmanly. And I think Mr. Ramaswamy's passed the point of no return on that. He's either going to have to lean in on it or just stay as quiet as he can, because if he if he actually acknowledges where he's gone wrong, where the Republican Party's gone wrong on this, then he looks weak. They shouldn't have gone there in the first place. I don't even know what they're thinking, because now what they've done is they've, in a lot of ways, in a lot of circles, they've created sympathy for Dr. Acton. Which I don't blame people for being sympathetic on that, just because, like I said, those attacks, the commentary, distasteful and unmanly. Anything I had to say to her, I would say it to her face, but I'm going to stick to the issues. I'm not going to bring up personal, you know, business, because that has no place in this whole discussion.
12: Candidate Don Kissick seeking a seat as Ohio governor. 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
15: Thank you for having me. 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
12: 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I'm Stephanie Haney. 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

0: joins Dave Davies. She just returned from Ukraine, where she conducted interviews and visited the operations center of an elite drone unit in Ukraine's military. She'll talk about trade, tariffs, and the economic impact of the U.S. war in Iran and Russia's war in Ukraine. It's Fresh Air up next.
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2: From WHYY in Philadelphia, this is Fresh Air. I'm Dave Davies. Today, a sobering look at the plight of Ukrainians facing a winter of savage attacks with diminished defenses in the war with Russia. We speak with The Economist editor-in-chief Zanny Minton-Beddoes, just back from her fourth visit to the country. She says Russia has ramped up production of missiles and deadly drones, while Ukraine is desperately short of interceptors to resist the onslaught. We'll discuss what Ukraine needs from its allies and the state of relations between Europe, Canada, and the U.S. in the Trump era.
3: And Kyiv itself, in the last couple of months, but really the last few weeks, has been under extraordinary bombardment from the Russians. And they are basically trying to make life unlivable in a city of several million people.
2: First News.
4: Live from NPR News in Washington, I'm Ryland Barton. Defense Secretary Pete Hegseth says the U.S. military will cut 20% of its generals and admirals.
5: The ideological clowns are out. The patriotic cowboys are in, with testosterone testing on top. Diversity is not our strength. Unity is our strength.
4: Hegseth has targeted diversity programs, launched a review of ground combat units with female troops, and added new screening program for testosterone deficiency among male personnel. He made the speech to junior officers and enlisted leaders, focusing on how he has drastically retooled the military by targeting what he calls woke culture. The U.S. military has completed the withdrawal of all American troops from Iraq, ending a 12-year mission against the Islamic State group. President Trump hailed the withdrawal as a victory for the U.S. and Iraq.
6: This orderly departure of coalition forces and equipment from Erbil Air Base marks the end of a very expensive excursion into hell.
4: Concerns remain about the resurgence of the Islamic State group and attacks by Iran-linked groups. The future of Iraqi militias also remains uncertain as the government seeks to disarm them. Israeli Prime Minister Benjamin Netanyahu says a pilot stabbed another pilot during a flight from the United Arab Emirates to Israel and then apparently tried to crash the plane. Passengers and crew subdued the attacker and the plane made a safe emergency landing in Saudi Arabia. It's not clear what had motivated the attack. At the last minute, the Trump administration has continued funding for a FEMA program. It's been a lifeline for thousands of people who lost their homes in the deadly Los Angeles wildfires. NPR's Kirk Sigler reports.
7: FEMA had initially approved $13 million for the program last year, but its future was in limbo right up until this week as grants had stopped arriving. Now the agency has released another $6 million of that money, meaning survivors like Sophia Vidal likely will keep their case managers. Vidal lost everything in the Eaton fire. Her case manager has been helping her with legal issues that keep cropping up, as well as with securing a building permit.
8: And it is a full-time job. Sometimes it's very, very stressful. We need help.
7: Vidal has still not broken ground on a new home. Survivors say the constant broader funding uncertainty is continuing to delay recovery here. Kirk Sigler, NPR News, Los Angeles.
4: The Trump administration says it's considering reducing the scope of a border security project in Big Bend National Park in Texas. But the government also says it's preparing for court action against landowners who refuse access for the work. A pause on construction-related activity in the region ends today. The border infrastructure plans are part of a $46 billion plan to line the U.S.-Mexico border with walls, barriers, and surveillance technology. The agency has faced intense opposition from landowners, environmentalists, and local business owners. Most U.S. stocks fell today. 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A judge has ruled that the U.S. can deport the Palestinian-born leader of Wisconsin's largest mosque on national security grounds.

0: grounds. Salah Sasour is a legal resident of the U.S. who's spoken out against Israel. The Trump administration has wanted to remove Sasour since his arrest by ICE in March. It argues decades-old terrorism convictions in Israel make him a threat to national security. Pennsylvania health officials have confirmed a fifth measles-associated death, as NPR's Maria Godoy reports it occurred in an unvaccinated person in Lancaster County, the epicenter of the state's fast-growing outbreak.
1: This is the third death reported in recent weeks in Lancaster County and the fifth overall in the state. No additional details about the individual were released. Pennsylvania has confirmed 943 measles cases so far this year, including 40 new cases in the last 2 days alone. However, experts say the true number of infections is likely much larger because people with milder cases may not seek treatment, so their cases are never formally reported. Measles is one of the most contagious diseases known. It kills roughly 1 to 3 out of every 1,000 people infected, according to the National Foundation for Infectious Diseases. Two doses of the MMR vaccine are 97% effective at preventing an infection. Maria Godoy, NPR News.
0: A bear named Backpack has emerged victorious as Fat Bear Week champion, the heftiest bear of Alaska's Katmai National Park and Preserve. The week of competition celebrates the resilience of the 2,200 brown bears that live in the preserve on the Alaska Peninsula. This is NPR News from Washington.
2: 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Other contributors include the estate of Joan B. Kroc, whose bequest serves as an enduring investment in the future of public radio and seeks to help NPR be the model for high-quality journalism in the 21st century. 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
3: The rise of artificial intelligence is already reshaping huge parts of our economy today. But Marketplace's David Brancaccio is looking at how it will impact our economy years from now in his new role as Future Effects Correspondent. I'm Stephanie Haney. Tomorrow on The Sound of Ideas, we'll pick his brain about what the future holds. Then we'll highlight some of this year's Best of Cleveland winners from Cleveland Magazine. Join us at 9.
4: This is Fresh Air. I'm Dave Davies. Since Russia invaded Ukraine 4.5 years ago, Ukrainian forces have held their own on the battlefield with support from Western allies. And morale among the country's civilian population has held up, despite punishing air attacks. But our guest, Zanny Minton-Beddoes, editor-in-chief of The Economist, says the war is changing in ways that bring a new level of terror to Ukrainian citizens and pose serious threats to the country's economy. Minton-Beddoes recently returned from a reporting trip with a team of journalists to Ukraine, where she says both sides in the war are developing new weapons and refining tactics with lethal consequences. One example, so-called safari hunting drones that identify a person or vehicle as a target, then follow as the target flees in terror. The drone eventually dives and crashes into the target, detonating a deadly explosive charge. We've invited Zanny Minton-Beddoes back on the show to talk about Ukraine and catch up on some other important topics, including the war with Iran, trade, tariffs, and the state of U.S., European, and Canadian alliances. Zanny Minton-Beddoes is a former economist for the International Monetary Fund who joined The Economist magazine in 1994. She holds degrees from Oxford University and Harvard University and is a regular commentator on television and radio. We recorded our conversation yesterday. Zanny Minton-Beddoes, welcome back to Fresh Air.
5: Thank you so much for having me.
4: You and this team of journalists from The Economist recently made an extensive trip to Ukraine. You've been there before. Why did you feel you wanted to make this kind of investment in this subject now?
5: So you're right. I've been there four times since the invasion by Russia, the full-scale invasion. The first, I think, 3 weeks after the invasion, when I went to Kiev and was the first journalist to interview President Zelensky. The reason I go is because I think this is the most important geopolitical conflict in Europe in, you know, the last 70 years. And I actually have a kind of personal soft spot for Ukraine. I lived there for a few months 30 years ago. I find it a fascinating country. And I feel that you can only really understand something, particularly a conflict like that, if you actually see it close up. And I have to say, Dave, that this was a very sobering trip. And it was probably the most sobering since the very first time I went, which was the first time in 2022. You know, the Russians were still just outside Kiev. The city was virtually empty. you know, we went to see President Zelensky kind of in bunkers. I mean, it was in his palace, but it was, there were sandbags everywhere. It really felt like a place at war. But the subsequent two times, when I went to Kyiv, it felt like a normal city. The war felt far away because the city then had very good air defenses. And yes, there were occasional air alerts, but you felt it as though you were in a very safe city. This time around, I went to Kyiv and then I went to visit the brigade headquarters of one of the drone brigades much closer to the front, in a location that I'm obviously not going to disclose, but much closer to the front. And Kyiv itself, and this is, I think, really important for people to understand, in the last couple of months, but really the last few weeks, has been under extraordinary bombardment from the Russians. And they are basically trying to make life unlivable in a city of several million people. And there are sort of two big things that have changed that have given the Russians an advantage. The first is that the Ukrainians have run out of interceptors for ballistic missiles, what are called PAC-3 interceptors, produced by the US, which for the past couple of years have really helped them to defend themselves against ballistic missiles. And because these interceptors are in extremely short supply, they were used heavily in the Middle East recently in the Iran war, the Ukrainians have essentially hardly got any left. So the Russians are able to bombard the city at night with ballistic missiles. And the second is that the Russians have made an innovation to their drones. Their kind of workhorse drone is something called the Shahed drone, which was originally made by Iran, that the Russians started producing at scale. And they have essentially attached jet propulsion to those drones, which makes them go much higher and much faster, and thus makes them much harder for the Ukrainians to intercept. And Ukrainians had built sort of defensive drones that could intercept the Shaheds with a sort of 95% success rate. But now that they have these jet propulsion attached to them, that interception rate has gone down closer to 40%, and the Russians have enormous quantities of these drones that they are just sending into Ukraine essentially all day and all night now.
4: What does that mean day-to-day for civilians who are used to air raid sirens, right? I mean, this is not like they're not used to living in a wartime.
5: So I think the difference is that, you know, you have, if you're living in Kyiv, you have an app on your phone, and I had it on my phone when I was there, and it goes off every time there is a, you know, ballistic missile or a jet Shahed close within, you know, a few, I think 50 or 100 kilometers. And basically it's going off the whole time. And you are trying to live a normal life. And so you're looking and you become normalized to this quite quickly. And you look at it and you say, well, is it likely to be in my part of town? Looks not too far away. So I'll, you know, if it's too close, you might go to a shelter. You might just keep an eye on it. But increasingly, it's happening all day, and you're suddenly discovering that the metro isn't working. You're unable to get your kids from school. There's been an attack, a supermarket's blown up, you know, and every day people are killed.
4: You paid a visit to the operations center of an elite drone unit in the Ukrainian army. Share with us what you saw there.
5: So Ukraine has several of these unarmed systems brigades, as they're called, which are units that specialize in drones. And they were set up often by civilians, technologists, sort of separate from the army structure, but they work with the army structure. And they are in the vanguard of what this war is about, particularly at the front lines. And it is very different from what you imagine, you know, warfare to be from the movies. A drone-based war is one where the actual front lines, there are no people visible. There is what the Ukrainians call the kill zone, which is now something like 20 to 30 kilometers each way from the contact line, where essentially anything that moves will be shot at by a drone within seconds or minutes.
4: From both sides?
5: Yes, from both sides. There are hundreds of drones in the air, surveillance drones, drones, attack drones. That means that nothing can really move. So the few people who are there on both sides are, you know, in underground dugouts. They are often supplied by drone, or they're supplied by unmanned ground vehicles, essentially kind of robots on wheels. It's a dystopian hellscape. To be clear, I wasn't anywhere near there. I was sort of close to it, but well out of that area. Then these drones are manned and sort of piloted by people in the brigade headquarters of the sort that I went to. They have huge screens, and it's like a cross between a sort of dystopian video game and a startup. There are huge numbers of computer screens. There are people who are plotting where the Russians' assets are. They are sending surveillance drones to go and find them. Then they're sending in drones to attack them. And the other side is doing that too. And the area around the front line is now basically a sort of no man's land where nothing can move. And, you know, the Ukrainians are clearly trying to disrupt Russian supply lines by attacking well beyond the front lines. And then, of course, they're also increasingly hitting refineries much further into Russia. So this is a, on both sides, a drone-based war whose characteristics are very, very fast innovation.
4: And I mentioned in the introduction these so-called safari drones, where a pilot located somewhere is looking at what the drone sees. They identify a target, might be a person, might be a vehicle, and essentially kind of track them from the air as if they're a safari hunter, and then smash the drone into the target and blow up a charge, right?
5: That's exactly. And that's what happens on the front line in this kill zone the whole time. What is sort of newer is that the Russians are doing the same thing to attack civilians in frontline towns. And increasingly and alarmingly, they have the capability to reach bigger cities, potentially Kiev, with this kind of drone too. So the notion of safari hunting individuals to kill them is now no longer some sort of dystopian fantasy. It's something that can happen.
4: There's a dreadful video that I've seen of a man who, and there's this drone buzzing around above him, you know, 6 or 8 feet in the air, and he's dodging around trying to get behind a truck to kind of avoid it. And eventually the drone dives into him, and he wasn't killed, but he was seriously injured. But just seeing it just seemed, it's utterly terrifying.
5: It is. And what was really sobering to me is it was tough enough seeing all of this at this sort of center of this war. But what I realized is that these are tactics and capabilities that can be used by the Russians elsewhere. And if you remember, just a few weeks ago, there was a narrow escape at Leipzig airport when there was an attack, which a drone was attacking a cargo plane at the airport. It was foiled, but it was in Germany, and the German government has said that the Russians were behind it. And I think there was a realization for me, and in one of the conversations I had with the senior people at this drone brigade, became clear to me that their view is, these are the capabilities that the Russians have. Don't think that they're going to be confined just to Ukraine. And I think there is a growing concern amongst European politicians and intelligence services that there will be more of this. We've had alarms raised from the Polish government, we've had alarms raised from Baltic governments, we've had alarms raised across the board that the Russians may well be planning to do more of this. And what became clear to me is that it is technologically totally doable now.
4: We need to take a break here. Let me reintroduce you. We are speaking with Zanny Minton-Beddo. She is editor-in-chief for The Economist. We'll continue our conversation in just a moment. This is Fresh Air.
6: And this is WKSU.
7: I'm Jeremy Hobson. We're on the road in Portsmouth, New Hampshire, with a panel of top political analysts asking voters what's at stake for them in the midterm elections. That's next time on The Middle.
6: And if you wish to join the discussion on Saturday's show, give Jeremy Hobson a call at 844-4MIDDLE. 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
4: This is Fresh Air, and our guest today is The Economist's editor-in-chief, Zanny Minton-Beddo. We're looking at the war in Ukraine, and we'll be discussing some other topics, including the conflict in the Middle East and the state of Western alliances. Our interview was recorded yesterday. You know, the Ukrainians have been effective in sending drones behind the lines in Russia and attacking, you know, military infrastructure, energy infrastructure, and one of the ways that they have been able to operate is by using these Starlink satellite hookups, which are, you know, operated by SpaceX, Elon Musk's company. I understand that Musk does not let Ukraine use those for attacks inside Russia. Is that right?
5: Yes, that's right. Starlink is available to the Ukrainians over Ukrainian territory, including the territory that is Ukrainian, but the Russians are occupying. But it is not available to them over Russia. And what that means is that the Ukrainians lack the ability to go after the launch sites, for example, for ballistic missiles. So there is a huge plea from the Ukrainians to the Americans to basically push SpaceX to allow them to have access to Starlink over Russian territory so that they can go after the launch sites from which these ballistic missiles are raining down on them. Interestingly and alarmingly, something that I hadn't really focused on until I went to Ukraine and sort of really delved into this, the Russians have been and are building their own version of Starlink called Rusviat, which is still in its early stages. I think they've put a couple of dozen or so satellites into space, nowhere near as many as Elon Musk has with SpaceX. But nonetheless, this capability is growing, and most people think that sometime in the next year or so, the Russians will have some Starlink equivalent, which will mean that they will be very easily able to direct and monitor drones going anywhere over Ukrainian territory, which will be another big blow to the Ukrainians.
4: If the Ukrainians haven't had access to the Starlink system in Russian territory, how have they been able to manage these attacks on Russian facilities?
5: I mean, there are other ways of guiding, but they're not as good as Starlink. The Ukrainians are incredibly innovative. And I think the important thing for people to understand is that thus far, Ukraine has sort of been ahead of the Russians in drone innovation, and they've been amazing at building up this drone industry. They've been always in the sort of cat and mouse game, somewhat ahead of the Russians. The Russians have been able to scale up. They're a bigger economy. They're good at scaling up their innovations. And what's slightly alarming now is it seems as though the Russians are actually ahead on innovation as well as an ability to scale. I have no doubt that the Ukrainians will come up with new innovations, both in defensive drones and other areas. The question that is more uncertain right now is, do they have the financial capability and financial support to scale those innovations? And that's what really matters right now, because the truth is that Ukraine is very, very dependent on financial support. Unfortunately, there's no support coming from the US anymore. When the Trump administration came in, until then, there had been a lot of support from the United States. Now there is really essentially none. Ukraine is financed by the Europeans. And the question is whether the Europeans will step up the pace of their financial support such that the Ukrainians have the money to scale up their drone program, which is essential to defend themselves.
4: Yeah, I want to talk more about that in a moment. But I also wanted to just note the level of Russian casualties in this war. It seems that the Ukrainians have been able to inflict terrible punishment on the Russian forces, right?
5: The level of casualties are just extraordinary. I'm something on the order of 40,000 people a month, Russians, killed and wounded. This is an unfathomable number of people. But one thing that's important to remember is we've been talking about all of the ways in which Russia is bombarding Ukraine. But Ukraine is, you know, essentially holding the front line and actually making a few gains in certain places. So the sort of overall picture of this war is that the Ukrainians have held off the Russians. The front lines have been basically stable. The Russians, at incredible cost, 40,000 people a month. I mean, it just, you know, you can't, it's hard to imagine those numbers. And they're still not able to really make a lot of progress. In some areas, they're gaining a tiny bit of ground. In some areas, they're losing. But basically, the front lines are stable. So what the Russians have decided to do, particularly in recent weeks, knowing that they are not making serious progress at the front line, is to try and break the morale of Ukrainian civilians by completely bombarding the cities.
4: You know, there's a graph that you have in the article that came from your trip. It's a bar graph that shows by year how much money the Western allies have contributed to Ukraine's defense. And they're color-coded, you know, so much for the EU, so much for the United States, so much for other countries. And it was stunning to look, and I think it's in 2025 that the U.S. portion disappears. I'm not sure that much of the United States realizes that U.S. support for Ukraine has vanished completely.
5: Yeah, there is essentially no financial support for Ukraine from the United States. To the extent that there is any weaponry going, it is weaponry that is being bought by the Europeans on behalf of the Ukrainians from the U.S. Well, you know, when President Trump came in, it became very clear that he did not intend to continue supporting Ukraine, and that has happened completely. I don't think that's that well known, and what is even less well known is the degree to which the Europeans have stepped up and basically are single-handedly supporting Ukraine. Now, this is because it's also, of course, it's our continent. It's in our own interest as Europeans to do that. But I am very clear, having just been there, that the situation is very, very stark right now. And that I don't think the rest of the world has realized the degree that Russia is attacking civilians. There's no simpler way, no other way of putting it. Attacking civilians and civilian life. And that in order to be able to survive that and mount a defense, the Ukrainians need faster and more financial support so that they can scale up their defensive capability and so that they can survive. And this country has been extraordinarily resilient in the last 4.5 years. And yet it looks to me more difficult than it has for a long time in this war without financial support.
4: One of the issues is Zelensky still trusted as a leader? You know, there have been some corruption cases. There are pieces of legislation in the legislature which have not been adopted. What's your sense of Zelensky's leadership and to what extent his credibility is undermining the kind of support either in the country or among allies?
5: So I think there is growing frustration politically within Ukraine with President Zelensky and his leadership. I think that's, in some ways, that's kind of normal after 4.5 years of war. There is corruption in Ukraine, undoubtedly. The anti-corruption unit, which has been set up and is funded by the European Union as an important part of the prerequisites that Ukraine has to have to eventually become a member of the European Union. This organization is effective, is powerful, is unearthing corruption. There is corruption in the highest echelons of government around, or at least there are accusations of it in the highest echelons of government. You know, this makes it more difficult. And as you say, Parliament, the Ukrainian Parliament, has not passed some elements of some laws that the Europeans would like them to have passed as part of the sort of cleaning up of Ukraine. So that's very frustrating for the Europeans. It's not a perfect political situation. On the other hand, this is a country fighting for its existence. And I'm not sure that this is as much a story of terrible corruption in Ukraine as it is a good news story of the effectiveness of an anti-corruption unit shining a spotlight. And I see it as a sort of a good sign that they're unearthing this and that they are, you know, shining the light on corruption where it is. And that's all part and parcel of Ukraine becoming more and more like the, you know, part of Europe that it should be. But it's very difficult right now. You know, there should have been elections were it not for the war. There would have been elections. President Zelensky has been president a long time. In any country, he definitely is not someone who is so focused on institutional reform as he should be. There are huge shortcomings to elements of what President Zelensky does. But I wouldn't conclude from that that, you know, it's a terribly corrupt place and therefore we shouldn't support it. I think it's remarkable what the Ukrainians are doing given what they're facing.
4: All right, we're going to take another break here. We are speaking with Zanny Minton-Beddow. She is editor-in-chief for The Economist. She'll be back to talk more after this short break. I'm Dave Davies, and this is Fresh Air.

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4: This is Fresh Air. I'm Dave Davies. We're speaking with Zanny Minton-Beddoes, editor-in-chief of The Economist. We're discussing trade, tariffs, the economic impact of the war in Iran, and Russia's war with Ukraine. Minton-Beddoes just returned from a reporting trip to Ukraine, where she conducted interviews and visited the operations center of an elite drone unit in Ukraine. We're also looking at the state of U.S. relations with our longtime allies, including Europe, Canada, and the United Kingdom. We recorded our conversation yesterday. All right, well, let's talk about some other things going on in the world, starting with the conflict in the Middle East. President Trump says the U.S. controls the Strait of Hormuz and plenty of oil is flowing. The reality is somewhat different, right?
5: Well, I actually think some oil is flowing through the Strait of Hormuz under the new arrangements that the U.S. military has put in place. Exactly how much is the matter of some debate, but there is certainly some oil flowing at greater cost. But that doesn't mean that we're back to where we were before the war. I mean, clearly Iran is trying very hard to control the strait. Clearly, you now have the additional concern of what is happening with the Houthis, who are also trying to control another route out of the region. So there is lots of debate about just how much oil is getting out. But what's very clear, Dave, is that there isn't as much as there was before, and there certainly isn't refining product coming out as there was before. And that which is much more expensive.
4: Right, and prices remain very high. Do you see any prospect for a resolution of this conflict within the foreseeable future?
5: Both sides say that, you know, there is a deal to be done, but that deal is the one on their terms. I think it seems to me unlikely that there is going to be a serious resolution anytime soon, because Iran is determined to have a resolution much more on its terms, which President Trump is not willing to have. And Iran, you know, the Iranian regime is showing that it has an incredible capacity to endure economic pain. And I think where we are now is we have a U.S. government that is convinced that the more it can tighten the economic screws on Iran, at some point the Iranian regime is going to have to cave and come to a deal on U.S. terms. And we have an Iranian regime, which of course has several factions within it, of which at least the hardliners are absolutely not determined not to cave and have shown themselves willing to inflict incredible pain on their population. So my sense is that the likely outcome is some version of the status quo for a while. Mm-hmm. And then either President Trump decides that he's going to go and try and bombard them into submission, or we go back to the agreement that was, you know, temporarily reached a few months ago, which is much more advantageous to Iran.
4: You know, there was a story a while back that the Saudis had asked Trump to bomb the Houthis, who are making gains against the Saudi-backed regime in Yemen, and that Trump thought about doing it, but in the end didn't. I mean, the problem, of course, is that when you increase hostilities in one place, there's a reaction elsewhere. You know, the Iranians can attack American allies. And Trump's kind of in a box here, isn't he?
5: I actually think that that was a very meaningful moment. That decision, you're right. It appears that the Saudis asked for help and you know, President Trump decided no. If you stand back from this, we may well find that however this war turns out, it ends up being a turning point in the U.S. relationship with the region. And this was a story we put on our cover last week and looked into in some detail. And let me explain why I think that. You know, what have we learnt from this war now? First of all, we've learnt that the Gulf countries, which relied on U.S. bases for their security, have found that actually having U.S. bases doesn't necessarily provide you with security.
4: It can make you a target, right?
5: It can make you a target. We found that there's been a huge use of U.S. munitions, which is going to have knock-on effects for U.S. security all around the world. And we've learned that probably going forward, you know, what U.S. bases remain in the region will have to be moved and probably put underground to be safe, because we are now in this new drone-based warfare, which changes the calculus. If you add all of that together, it seems to me that it may well be that the sort of medium-term impact of this is fewer U.S. forces in different places and thus less of a U.S. footprint in the region. And instead, players from Iran, depending on what happens there, to Turkey, to, of course, Israel on the other side, are going to be shaping the region sort of with less of an active U.S. involvement than there was. I think we may look back in a couple of decades and see this Iran war as being a turning point. I'm not suggesting the U.S. is going to leave completely, but I think the U.S. is going to be less involved than it was.
4: Mm. Let's talk about the state of U.S.-Western Europe alliances. You know, Trump condemned European countries that declined to support his war against Iran and help him with the blockade of Iran. He made all those bellicose statements about acquiring Greenland. There have been lots of tensions over tariffs and trade. What's the state of the Western alliances at this point?
5: Well, there's just been a great agreement on Greenland, right, where we've now got a formal agreement to the status quo, effectively.
4: Right, which, kind of it gives the U.S. access to places it pretty much had access to
5: which
4: already,
5: which it had
4: right?
5: access to before, exactly. Look, I think the big picture is that, first of all, the Europeans have woken up, not before time, to the need to build up their own defensive capability, to spend more on defense. And frankly, President Trump deserves a lot of credit for pushing the Europeans to do that, because for too long, the Europeans have been freeloading off the United States. At the same time, however, there is a growing sense within Europe of we're just not sure whether we can rely on the US. And, you know, Greenland was one example. But more broadly now, you know, if, for example, we were talking earlier about the risk of Russian hybrid attacks or Russian attacks on European countries. Now, these won't be, you know, full-on invasions with tanks rolling across the border, but they will be, they are already attacks. Now, what does NATO do in that environment? You know, is this going to get anywhere near an Article 5 collective security moment? And even if it was, what would the United States do? And I think in Europe now, there is a growing recognition that we just can't rely on the US. And now, being Europeans, we're spending a huge amount of time talking about this and not doing very much. But there is a sense that there is a new world now, and that new world is one where the Western alliance that sort of, you know, was set up by the Americans after the Second World War and underwritten by the United States is now in a different phase. And I'm not quite sure which of the stages of grief we're at, but there's a kind of, you know, recognition, and I don't think people haven't really worked out what to do. And so you have, you know, Prime Minister Carney of Canada, basically, you know, he's declared it a rupture and is calling for the middle powers to work together. Within Europe, there are some Europeans who are still saying, actually, it's absolutely, we can't do anything without the Americans. We must keep this alliance going. Then there are others, you know, the French in particular, who are pushing and always have in a sort of Gaullist way for a more European-only approach. We're not yet at the stage of having a coherent, let alone an effective response in Europe. But I think it's, there is no doubt that the world what was, to use a very grammatically accurate phrase, has gone. And I'm not in the kind of business of pearl clutching for what was. I think the challenge now for Europeans and for many others around the world is to, in a kind of eyes wide open way, say, okay, this is the United States we have now. It is the United States that has a different view of alliances than it used to. It's extraordinarily powerful. It's the country leading in the AI revolution that is going to shape warfare and our economies and everything else. What's our relationship with this country, and what are we going to do for ourselves? And that's the question we're beginning to ask ourselves in Europe. Unfortunately, we don't yet have a good answer.
4: All right, let's take another break here. We are speaking with Zanny Minton-Beddoe. She is editor-in-chief for The Economist. We'll talk more after this break. This is Fresh Air.
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4: This is Fresh Air, and my guest today is The Economist's editor-in-chief, Zanny Minton-Beddoe. We're looking at the war in Ukraine and other topics, including the conflict in the Middle East and the state of Western alliances. Our interview was recorded yesterday. You know, we were talking about how European governments are not quite sure what to make of the United States, and well, there's just been a lot of ruptures over a lot of issues. And it seems to me that if you wanted to characterize President Trump's foreign and trade policies in a word, the word would be erratic. I mean, you just never know what's going to happen. Tariffs go up, go down. He gets angry about this. He gets angry about that. And I wonder if European leaders see in him someone who leads with such a personally impulsive style that once he passes from the scene, which will happen in a couple of years, it can return to something like the kinds of set of relationships that existed before.
5: So I'm going to slightly take issue with your characterization. I think erratic doesn't quite do justice to what's going on. I think there is a kind of mindset behind what this administration does that is a very clear one. It's not as though they're going sort of willy-nilly from one position to another, completely orthogonal one. I think broadly, this is an administration that believes in wielding American power for America's own benefit, doing so in a transactional way rather than believing in alliances, and doing so without any embarrassment and, you know, focusing on that power and the wielding thereof. And to sort of put it somewhat extremely, it is a sort of slight Mafia Don approach. But it is very much rooted in America first. We are going all out to maximize American power, you know, hence the administration's focus on being on the accelerationist side of artificial intelligence. It's we are going to dominate, and we are going to use our ability to dominate, whether it is in economic sanctions, whether it is in acts of war, to achieve our own purposes. And everybody else is either with the program on our terms, but it's all about us. And if you look at the world through that prism and you think alliances aren't very important and you think international rules aren't very important and you, the United States, can kind of bully your way around because you are the most powerful country, then the relationships with the rest of the world kind of make sense.
4: I think you're right. There is a coherent set of goals here. But there's also a way in which, you know, the strategy and tactics themselves can vary widely. I mean, the tariffs can be really high and then go back really low. And, yeah.
5: I think that's because President Trump uses tariffs as his own personal stick with which to beat people and countries to show kind of displeasure. So tariffs, if you are a country that pursues a policy he doesn't like, tariffs if he thinks it's an unfair trading arrangement, tariffs if he's just generally displeased with what the country is doing. I'm not going to pretend there's a kind of economic logic to it. There isn't. And you're right. He sort of changes his mind every 5 minutes as to which countries he wants to wield them against and for what. It's not a coherent economic policy toolkit. It's not even terribly effective, actually. And of course, ultimately, the people who suffer are American consumers. It's also a very, very difficult position for others to work out a coherent policy response to. If you're a European country, or if you're any of America's trading partners, and you're not quite sure when there's a tariff threat, is it real? Is it going to last? Is it going to change? What does it mean? It's like a massive tax on global commerce the entire time.
4: Are Europeans looking towards the midterm elections to alter the course of American foreign policy at all, do you think?
5: I think everyone around the world is transfixed by American politics, particularly right now.
4: Gosh.
5: I think there is an expectation, hope, that something will change after the midterms. I mean, they you know, Europeans can look at the polling as well as anybody else. And you know that I think, according to our own forecast, we, as you know, have a midterm forecast model, which gives, I think it's like a 93% chance now that the House goes to the Democrats, and it's something like a 60% chance that the Senate does.
4: I read there's that. I was surprised by that, yeah.
5: Yeah, there's a hope that that will happen. I have to say, my own expectation is that even if that happens, I don't expect an enormous change in American foreign policy. In fact, if anything, I worry that President Trump will focus more on foreign policy if the Democrats are in charge in Congress as a way of distracting attention. And there's an awful lot that the president can do, as you know, without Congress in the foreign policy arena.
4: Well, you know, Canada is an interesting case. I mean, you mentioned this. Mark Carney made that speech in Davos about middle powers having to seek an independent path and not rely on the alliances they have in the past. I mean, he's also said recently that he speaks frequently with President Trump and that they get along personally. I mean, what do you make of him, his course? And he's also talked about joining the EU as, what, an associate member or something? If I don't even know if that's a thing.
5: I actually think Mark Carney has done a really extraordinary job at managing a situation that is very, very difficult as Canadian Prime Minister. And I've known Prime Minister Carney for a while. He used to be when he was Governor of the Bank of England, before that he was a central banker in Canada, and I used to write about economics. So I've known him for a long time, and I am struck by how well this technocratic former central banker has become a very effective politician. And as far as I can see, his strategy is one to really try and reshape the Canadian economy to make it more resilient, to, you know, cut regulation, to build up its defense, to make it a much more effective domestic economy. He also wants to try and build up trading relationships with others, you know, particularly Europe, but remember he was in China not so long ago, so that over time the Canadian economy becomes less reliant on the US. But I think he's also very well aware that at the moment the Canadian economy is incredibly integrated with the US. So there is this difficult balancing act between trying to work with President Trump, negotiate with President Trump, but also politically he can't cave to whatever, you know, crazy demands the American administration may make. And so I think it's very sensible to be talking a lot to President Trump and to try and have a working relationship. It's also important to stand up when something completely impossible is put on by the American side, and to try and do the reforms that make your own economy as strong as possible, and to try and build up relationships with others. It's a tough thing to do all of those things, but actually, I think he's been doing pretty well.
4: We need to take a break here. Let me reintroduce you. We are speaking with Zanny Minton-Beddo. She is editor-in-chief for The Economist. We'll continue our conversation in just a moment. This is Fresh Air.
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4: This is Fresh Air, and our guest today is The Economist's editor-in-chief, Zanny Minton-Beddoes. Our interview was recorded yesterday. You know, there have been right-wing populist parties that have made significant gains in a number of European countries, France, you know, Germany, Italy, of course, Giorgia Meloni. I'm just wondering how you think that affects relations with the United States. Does Trump find friendly voices and support there that reinforce his own goals, do you think?
5: So I think next year, 2027, is going to be a really pivotal year for Europe. There are elections in a number of European countries, but most importantly in France. And right now, as you know, Marine Le Pen leads the polls. I think there is a very real chance that Marine Le Pen, head of the RN, the populist right party, could be the next president of France. And at the same time, the more extreme right-wing AfD in Germany is not anywhere near power at the federal level, but is certainly the most successful party at the polls and winning at state government level. Europe could see populist right-wing governments in power in one or more countries next year. The question is, what does that mean for the whole European Union project? What does it mean for Europe's own decision-making? What does it mean for Europe's willingness to continue to support Ukraine? And what does it mean for Europe's relationship with the United States? And I think it's this is sort of an interesting thing to watch here, because on the one hand, you're right that some of these parties have had very close ties with MAGA, you know, have very strong ties with the Trump administration. But on the other hand, the more sort of bullying the Trump administration is towards Europe, the more difficult it is for a populist nationalist party to be too closely associated. So if you look, for example, Giorgia Meloni, the Prime Minister of Italy, she was very close to President Trump. But over time, she has had to distance herself because it's just very unpopular domestically. So I think there are two separate questions. Will there be populist nationalist governments in Europe next year? And what does it mean for Europe? And then separately, how will those governments behave towards the United States? And I don't think necessarily those two things point in the same direction.
4: And how do those populist parties regard Russia and its, you know, territorial ambitions in Ukraine?
5: It's interesting. There's an interesting division between them. Giorgia Meloni has been very pro-Ukraine, very clearly, you know, with the European mainstream in supporting Ukraine. Interestingly, just in the last couple of weeks, Marine Le Pen and her party put out a statement loudly criticizing the Russian hybrid attacks in Europe and saying how unacceptable it was. The one party that is seen as being very pro-Russian, very determined to end support for Ukraine, is the German Alternative für Deutschland, the German AfD. And that's the party that people are most worried about as being really very close to the Russians.
4: Interesting. Over the summer, the United Kingdom got a new prime minister, Andy Burnham. What are some of the challenges he faces? Seventh prime minister in the last decade, right?
5: I know. We change our prime ministers, you know, like we change our clothes nowadays. Prime Minister Burnham is a more natural politician than his predecessor. He's a man comfortable on social media. He's authentic, as they like to say. He's got some serious challenges. We don't have the world's reserve currency, the dollar. We're a much smaller market. And our debt, gilt yields, that's what British debt is called, gilt yields are rising very sharply. And he has a big challenge. You know, he needs to raise some money to make the books balance. That almost certainly has to come from cutting welfare spending, reforming, breaking some promises to pensioners. It's politically tough, but it has to be done. So one question is, will he be bold enough to do that, even though it was something that in their manifesto his party said they wouldn't?
4: He's a Labour Prime Minister.
5: The second is, will he do what is necessary to enable the British economy to grow faster? again, a very well-known list of things that needs to be done. Planning reform to make it easier to build houses, infrastructure reform, improvements in the tax system. You know, there are very a kind of the interesting thing about the UK is that there's a sort of if you put a whole bunch of economists and technocrats in a room, they would come up with almost the same list of what needs to be done. It's just politically difficult.
4: What are his relationships like with President Trump and the EU, the European Union?
5: Prime Minister Burnham met President Trump for the first time last week at the UN. By all accounts, it was a cordial conversation. He's a very personable guy. He is very comfortable in his own skin. I think even though he said some fairly critical things about President Trump in the past, he's a very affable man. I'm sure it would have been a good conversation. You know, Prime Minister Burnham, like every British Prime Minister right now, is having to navigate a path where you keep the US on side. I mean, we're very proud of the special relationship. We're very proud of, you know, having a kind of better relationship with the US than many other Europeans. But at the same time, trying to work with other European countries.
4: Okay, last question. At his speech in the United Nations, President Trump talked about U.S. power and I think said, to the victor belongs the spoils. How was that received by Europeans?
5: That goes back to what we were discussing earlier. I do think there's just a very different worldview from this administration. It's one about, you know, exerting U.S. power. It's about power and power projection. And it's about victors and spoils. And that is very different from the alliance-based view that not just Europe, but America's other alliances, its Asian allies, have long thought the Western world was based on. And I think everyone is coming to terms with that, is trying to understand whether this is President Trump specific or whether this is a new American posture. And what it means for others. It's trying to make sense of that. Every country I go to, every government official I talk to, wherever, that's the single most important question. Where is the US going? What do they want? What kind of a world do they want? What role do they want to play? How do they see this working? Because whether we all like it or not, the US is the most important player in the room. And so we all have to understand what it wants. And for those of us who, you know, thought that a world based on rules and alliances was a world that was not just good for the world, but good for the U.S., this is a big change.
4: Right. And the question is whether there's a real change in American the American mentality about it, or is it really just this particular president who is pretty unique?
5: Yeah, and I think we won't know the answer to that until after 28.
4: Right. Zanny Minton-Bedos, great to talk to you. Thank you so much for speaking with us.
5: Thank you. Lovely to talk to you.
4: Zanny Minton-Bedos is editor-in-chief for The Economist. We recorded our conversation yesterday. On tomorrow's show, Grammy-winning singer-songwriter Sheryl Crow. She just released her 12th studio album and is still touring. She says the job feels different now that she's in her 60s. I hope you can join us. To keep up with what's on the show and get highlights of our interviews, follow us on Instagram at NPR Fresh Air. Fresh Air's executive producer is Sam Brigger. Our technical director and engineer is Audrey Bentham. Our engineer today is Adam Staniszewski. Our interviews and reviews are produced and edited by Phyllis Myers, Anne-Marie Baldonado, Lauren Krenzel, Teresa Madden, Monique Nazareth, Thea Challoner, Susan Yakundi, Anna Bauman, and Nico Gonzalez-Whistler. Our digital media producer is Molly C.V. Nesper. Roberta Shorrock directs the show. For Terry Gross and Tanya Mosley, I'm Dave Davies.

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1: 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And Friday, the City Club of Cleveland plays host to the leaders of some of the area's local bookstores, connecting people.

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1: Welcome to the newsroom. I'm Charlotte Gallagher. We hear from passengers on board the Israel-bound flight when a co-pilot attacked his colleague and apparently tried to crash the plane.
2: In my life, I've never seen death pass before my eyes. It was a frightening situation. The plane was swerving from side to side. At one stage, there was no pilots.
1: How do we tell if we're in danger? It could depend on how old we are.
3: It could be a fun evolutionary argument that actually it's much more useful from a survival point of view when you're young to be able to hear threat before you can see it.
1: The roller coaster shut down after riders suffered brain injuries. Also, as the legendary screen siren Greta Garbo is recreated by AI to sell ball bearings, how ethical is ghostploitation?
4: It's in a very murky legal zone. The big questions are who controls us after we're dead.
5: BBC News with Govinda Gill. The leaders of Israel and India have hailed an Indian pilot as a hero after he was stabbed by his co-pilot during an apparent attempt to crash a Fly Dubai flight to Tel Aviv. The Indian Prime Minister Narendra Modi said Captain Smit Machar had shown immense courage and helped save hundreds of lives. The BBC's John Donison is in Tel Aviv.
6: This appears to have been an attempted hijacking by a pilot. It's reported in the cockpit he got into a fight with the other pilot and one of them was stabbed. Passengers say the crew asked for help and then some on board apparently managed to break into the cockpit, tackle the pilot and pin him down. Two other Fly Dubai pilots who were on the plane were then able to fly it safely to Saudi Arabia. Investigators will now be looking into the background of the pilot and what his possible motive might have been.
5: New data shows that Switzerland's glaciers have suffered a near record loss of ice this year after intense summer heat waves led to unusually rapid melting. The figures from the Glacier Monitoring Switzerland Group reveal that the country's glaciers have lost 5.5% of their ice in the last 12 months, which scientists have called devastating. The British Prime Minister Andy Burnham has said the governing Labour Party's manifesto at the next general election could include a promise of a new referendum on Britain's membership of the European Union. A decade after the vote to leave the bloc, Mr. Burnham told the BBC the UK needed to consider the options for its relationship with the EU.
7: I think it's right to have a quite calm discussion about what broadly are our options here. Mm-hmm. Is there a centre of gravity or a consensus around one of them, and then see where British public opinion is. To leap back to a proposal and a referendum on it wouldn't be the right thing to do right now.
5: Brazil's Supreme Electoral Court has upheld a ban on social media posts that repeat the false claim that the right-wing presidential candidate, Flavio Bolsonaro, wants to remove the national patron saint. Mr. Bolsonaro is an evangelical Protestant, while his left-wing rival, President Lula da Silva, is a Catholic. James Reid reports.
8: Our Lady of Aparecida, a black representation of the Virgin Mary, is venerated by Brazil's Catholic majority. Flavio Bolsonaro says the claim that he wants to end her status as the national patron saint is fake news, designed to damage his chances of winning Sunday's election. He's accused supporters of President Lula and figures within the Catholic Church of spreading the rumour. The Church has denied this, while President Lula has stressed that the saint will be safe as long as he remains in power. The row has brought religion to the centre of Brazil's election campaign.
5: World News from the BBC. The US Supreme Court has overturned a stay of execution for a woman who was convicted of murder 3 decades ago. Krista Pike would be the first woman to be executed in Tennessee in 2 centuries. A US federal appeals court granted a stay of execution an hour before it was due to take place. A US judge has approved a settlement between Paramount and a group of US states that clears the way for the company's takeover of Warner Brothers Discovery. The deal includes safeguards outlining required production levels and the establishment of a board to ensure editorial independence at the CBS and CNN news networks. The U.S. Defense Secretary Pete Hegseth says he's fired 10

0: 10% of generals and admirals across the forces. Addressing troops in Virginia, Mr. Hegseth suggested the cuts targeted officers who failed to get on board with his efforts to make the military focus on war fighting. Democratic lawmakers have raised concerns about the potential politicization of the traditionally neutral military. The British broadcaster and campaigner Esther Anson has died at the age of 86. Dame Esther was best known for hosting the BBC consumer affairs show That's Life, which ran for more than two decades, combining serious investigations with lighter satirical items. She also set up a charity providing counselling for children. And after she was diagnosed with cancer, Esther Anson became an outspoken campaigner for assisted dying. The Labour MP who sponsored a bill on the issue, Kim Leadbeater, worked closely with Dame Esther.
1: I will miss knowing that she's there because she was kind of the wind beneath the wings of the campaign. And also that sort of intergenerational work, doing all the work that she did on Childline to help young people and then working on Silverline, tackling loneliness amongst the older people. And, you know, we almost sometimes pit generations against each other, but she was a very good example of how you can be a voice for everybody.
0: BBC News.
2: Hello, you're listening to The Newsroom with me, Charlotte Gallagher. It's nearly 24 hours since news first started to emerge that a pilot on a flight from Dubai to Tel Aviv had stabbed his co-pilot and apparently attempted to crash the plane. Passengers stormed the cockpit to subdue the attacker before off-duty pilots landed the plane safely in Saudi Arabia. Those travelling, who were mostly all Israelis, are now in Tel Aviv. The pilot who launched the attack was arrested and is being questioned by the Saudi authorities. The injured pilot is in hospital, where he's reported to be in a stable condition. But there are many unanswered questions. No information has been released about the identity of the attacker or how he was able to have access to a weapon on board. Our correspondent, Yogitil Amai, reports from Tel Aviv.
3: What was that? What happened? A passenger asks, panic rising as the plane she's in appears to be out of control.
4: What's happened?
3: They look over their seats, unaware right now of what is unfolding in the cockpit. A man walks up to the front of the plane to find out. Agonizing moments pass. It's stable now, the passengers heard saying. But then screams ring out as the plane appears to swerve again.
5: How much time?
3: Outside the cockpit, a passenger comforts a bloodied pilot lying on the floor. We're standing guard so no one can get to the cockpit, the passengers say. And then a second injured pilot on the floor. Israel's Prime Minister has said one pilot stabbed the other and tried to crash the plane. But passengers stopped him from doing that. One of those men was Asaf Rajwan.
6: We've just taken control of the terrorists. We're about to land. Anyone who hears me, we need help. We're landing in Tabuk, apparently in the area of Saudi Arabia. All aboard the flight are healthy and in one piece, aside from the pilot. We need help.
3: Two other pilots who were on the plane managed to bring it under control. In Tel Aviv, families began arriving at the airport once they were told their loved ones were on their way home from Saudi Arabia. When the passengers landed, Israel's Prime Minister Benjamin Netanyahu met them. Some of them said the pilot who was stabbed managed to open the cockpit door despite his injuries. Israel has identified him as Indian national Smith Machar. Finally, late in the evening, the passengers came out of the airport. Asaf Rajwan, who tackled the attacker, got a hero's welcome.
7: I didn't think about it. It's, you know, it just, it's something that you do without think. Just run into there and save your daughter's life, your family wife, and all the people in the plane. You don't think, you just act.
3: Moti Kona, another passenger, described his terrifying experience.
8: In my life, I've never seen death pass before my eyes. It was a frightening situation. The plane was swerving from side to side. At one stage, there was no pilots. One was neutralized and the other was in shock.
3: Today there is much joy and celebration here. Tomorrow a search for answers must begin.
2: The attack has prompted strong political reaction ahead of an election in Israel later this month, as I heard from our Middle East specialist, Sebastian Usher.
9: The Israeli Prime Minister Benjamin Netanyahu was on the ropes
5: He'd always presented himself as Mr. Security, and of course, on his watch, October the 7th happened. He's not allowed an independent investigation to take place, a lot of pressure from his rivals to do that. So he was in a difficult situation. I think this makes the situation easier for now, at least. Obviously, it's a diversion. I mean, it's nothing to do with him that it ended well as far as Israel's concerned, but I mean, he will benefit from that. This could have been a terrible disaster, obviously. And I think the messaging that he's trying to get across and his supporters trying to get across came through when he was at the airport. He was meeting the Israelis who were on the plane when they came back. And one of them, the passenger who says that he was one of those who was able to get into the cockpit and wrestle with the co-pilot. He even said he took control of the plane briefly. He'd seen how to do it on TV. He greeted Ms. Netanyahu and was greeted by the Israeli prime minister as kind of equals and used the same phraseology that Ms. Netanyahu has used a lot, that he rose like a lion, essentially, to the challenge. And this is something that echoes what Ms. Netanyahu used just last week at the UN General Assembly, and very much in support of his strategy that Israel must not stop its fight until it's defeated its enemies. He's received criticism from political rivals, but he's making political capital out of this. The opposition leader Yair Lapid said that what happened with this flight had nothing to do with what Ms. Netanyahu was warning about just a day ago when he was saying there might be a major attack. He was saying you can't use it this way. This was something quite different. You did not say this was going to happen. So don't try and play up as if it was.
2: And they're now talking about more stringent checks for pilots and cabin crew going to Israel, because going there as a passenger, you go through a lot of checks. Mm-hmm. But presumably now they're going to be tightening up the ones they're carrying out on staff.
5: 100%. I mean, I think, you know, we know that if you're travelling on an Israeli airline, it's incredibly stringent. They have air marshals. They have probably the highest security in the world. The issue is planes that are carrying Israelis but are not Israeli planes. You don't have the same stringent security. Now, obviously, Israel does have, you know, as much control as it can over that, but it doesn't have final say. So what has been announced by the Israeli authorities is they're going to try, I don't know quite how they're going to do it, but bring that sort of level of control into non-Israeli airlines as well. I think that's going to be very difficult because you're not going to be able to put air marshals and things on every plane that goes there. And as you say, focusing on the air crew as well, more perhaps than before. But I think across the political divide in Israel, there's unity about praising the passengers on board as great heroes and that security needs to be increased, but division over how this is going to play out politically. As I say, Netanyahu's political rivals can see that this is doing him good at the moment. This could potentially see him over the line. I have to see.
2: Sebastian Usher, how do you work out how someone else is feeling or if you're in danger? New research from Durham University in the UK has found that adults and children rely on different senses to judge people and situations. The study was led by psychology professor Paddy Ross. He outlined his findings to Claudia Hammond.
9: There was a study back in the 70s called the Colavita study, in which if you saw a flash, you were meant to hit a button, and if you heard a beep, you were meant to hit a different button. But then what the experimenters did was on purpose played them both at the same time and just said to people, hit whatever button you fancy. And what they found was that predominantly adults hit the button for the flash, so the visual stimulus, but they found the reverse in kids, that the children would primarily hit the button for the beep. So we wanted to know whether that Colavita effect extended to emotion recognition. So what we did was we showed kids and adults people moving in emotional ways, so maybe cowering in fear or with their fists up in anger, but we played mismatched auditory stimuli, so someone crying or laughing or shouting. And what happens is, if you show someone, for instance, cowering in fear, but you hear them laughing, and you just say to participants, how's that person feeling? An adult will tend to say what they see, that that person's fearful, that they're scared. Whereas for exactly the same stimulus, a child will say that that person's happy if they hear them laughing.
10: Why could it be? It seems really surprising. You'd think that the most salient, obvious thing in front of you would be what someone's looking like.
9: We know that the auditory system is the first to develop. There's evidence of people being able to hear in utero. So there's some studies where children will attend longer to their mother's voice compared to a stranger's voice reading the same thing because they've been exposed to that in the womb. You know, children are little. They cannot see as far as someone who is 5 foot tall. We as adults can see threat before we hear it. We can see much further. We are taller. We have better eyesight than babies can't see more than a few feet in front of their faces. So I suppose they're exposed to all of this auditory stimuli. You can't really ignore what you're hearing. So it could be an experience thing. That is what they are most experienced at doing, is listening compared to seeing. But it could be a fun evolutionary argument that actually it's much more useful from a survival point of view when you're young to be able to hear threat before you can see it.
10: Do we know what's going on in the brain that makes this happen?
9: There's two schools of thought. One is that it's a thing called overshadowing, which is where the kids are hearing something and seeing something, but they're processing that auditory information much, much more, so to speak, than the visual. And so when they go to recall what they've seen, they just have access to way more auditory information than visual information. The other school of thought is something called response competition, and that's where they process both signals just fine, but when they get asked then to make a response, they just rely on what they hear for whatever reason. Maybe it's a more salient emotional cue for them.
2: Professor Paddy Ross, and you're listening to The Newsroom. Still to come, we hear from California, where the candidates in next month's election for governor have taken part in a televised debate. Scientists say 2026 was the second worst year on record for glacier melt after a hot summer and winter with very little snow. Now, new research reveals that Switzerland's glaciers have been particularly badly affected, losing 5.5% of their ice in the past 12 months alone. The study was carried out by the Glacier Monitoring Switzerland Group. Its director is Matthias Huss, and he's been speaking to the BBC's Imogen Folks.
11: Us measuring out there is getting more and more complicated because some of the sites that we monitor since years, decades, they are simply disappearing. Others are getting difficult to access. There are so many crevasses. But of course, it's also worrying to see what is happening to all that water that is running off. This summer, there was a huge amount of water running in the alpine streams, but all this water has been built into the glaciers decades and centuries ago, and it's gone now. It's an unsustainable loss.
12: So the long-term consequence would be water shortage.
11: We're not seeing it now because we're still getting out a lot of water from the glaciers during these heat waves. But if we repeat the same year 20 years from now, it will be much more critical in terms of water availability for irrigation, for shipping traffic. So it's still ahead. The big impacts.
12: I mean, that's an impact potentially on Europe's food supply.
11: It's the food supply. It's also all the transportation chains, also nuclear power plants sometimes needed to close down because there was simply not enough water in the streams. So it's really changing the whole situation.
12: What about other types of natural disaster? We had the disaster in Switzerland last year with Blatten, when it was a combination of a glacier and a mountain that came down onto the village. This year we had Nepal. Is this something that sets alarm bells ringing in your head?
11: It's a bit more complicated than just saying it's warm and the glaciers are disappearing, so the mountains are falling apart. It's a combination of many different factors, also long-term geological factors, non-climatic factors that come together with this heat, with the disappearance of the ice, with the warming of permafrost. Climate change can be a triggering factor that can just be the last bit that is missing to trigger such events.
12: What does the future look like then for glaciers in the Alps?
11: Well, we're already seeing it right now. I mean, many glaciers have disappeared already. Just in the last 50 years, we've seen 1,200 Swiss glaciers disappear completely. I've just visited one of these sites, a large plateau that is now completely devoid of ice. It's a moon landscape, dry and dead. There are some little remnants, some ice blocks still lying around and melting there on the hot rocks. And interestingly also, the vegetation is coming back and trying to recolonize these deserts. So it's a shifting of the elevation boundaries. The ice is getting lost. and the vegetation is rising.
2: The last Republican governor to be elected in the US state of California was the Hollywood actor Arnold Schwarzenegger, who left office 15 years ago. But the former Fox News host Steve Hilton is aiming to follow in his footsteps when California's 23 million registered voters have their say in next month's election. Standing against him is Democrat Javier Becerra, who served as Health and Human Services Secretary under President Biden. In the past few hours, both candidates have taken part in a head-to-head televised debate in Los Angeles. Our North America correspondent, Shaima Khalil, is there. I spoke to her just before we came on air.
13: The cost of living is the number one issue here. 65% of Californian voters are saying that the candidate's approach to affordability is what's going to sway their vote. So it was no surprise that this is the one thing that took a lot of time during the debate, that both candidates spoke about what they would do if they were to be governor in the governor's mansion in Sacramento. And, you know, these are two very, very different candidates. You get Javier Becerra, who's a Democrat with a capital D. He's been in California politics for decades. He's a former congressman, former attorney general in California. And then you have Steve Hilton, who I'm actually looking at right now as he's come from the debate to a watch after party venue, now speaking to his supporters. He's arguing the incumbency. He's saying that 16 years of Democrats, of the likes of Javier Becerra, have made California unaffordable, has increased the living costs, has increased the housing crisis, the homelessness crisis. And even though he hasn't served as an elected official, he brings enough change because he thinks outside the box. He has no patience for California regulations and big government. He wants smaller governments. He wants to cut taxes for the middle class and the wealthy, something, of course, that Javier Becerra has picked up on. And he's saying that for things to change in California, you need to vote for someone other than the Democrat.
2: And what is it looking likely at this point that the outcome will be, or is it just too early to say at this point?
13: The climb is very steep for Steve Hilton because this is a very deep blue state. In California, Democrats outnumber the Republicans 2-1. So there is double the number of Democrats than there are Republicans. This is a very Steve Hilton friendly room that I'm in right now, and there's a lot of excitement for him, but it's not really representative of the whole state. If he is to fill that gap, which is a big gap of about 20 points in that race, according to the latest polls, he has to convince not just enough independents, but also enough Democrats. Whether or not he has done that this evening with this debate is a big question. He's basically said what we expected him to say in terms of criticizing Democrats, criticizing the house prices and the overregulation and the big government fees. But I don't think that he served up enough of a surprise, and I may be wrong, voters may surprise us and we may see different numbers, but we haven't seen these zinger money moments that would tell you that the debate has swung either way.
2: Shaima Khalil in Los Angeles. Now, it's one of the most famous lines in cinema.
14: I want to be alone.
15: Where have you been? I suppose I can cancel the Vienna contract.
14: I just want to be alone.
15: You're going to be very much alone, my dear madam. This is the end.
2: Greta Garbo in the 1932 film Grand Hotel. But now the star has gone from the golden age of Hollywood to the new age of artificial intelligence. More than a century after her screen debut and decades after her death, an AI version of the actress has starred in an advertisement for ball bearings.
16: Zero friction, remarkable speed. And it can be paid for like it's 1919 with your energy savings. Now, if you don't mind, I want to be alone.
2: The rationale behind the ad is that when alive, Garbo featured in a promotional film for the same company. But the reappearance of an actress who retired in her 30s and lived much of her life as a recluse has raised eyebrows. Other late stars have also been given the AI resurrection treatment, and it's been labelled by some as ghostploitation. Dominic Lees is an associate professor of filmmaking at Britain's Reading University, who specialises in the use of generative AI. He says it's an ethical dilemma.
17: It's in a very murky legal zone. The big questions are who controls us after we're dead. And law internationally is to kind of work out those questions. Who controls our voice? Who controls our faces and our images? We've got a new situation in which the estate of a celebrity no longer just handles the financial affairs and so on after their death, but now controls their likeness and can deploy that for financial gain. And that would not have been something that Greta Garbo was aware of when her executors were appointed. This is a huge question for the creative industries and for performers. We found that in the UK, voice actors have lost 70 or 80% of their income in the last couple of years because of the advent of voice cloning. And now we're moving on to the point where an actor's likeness can be reproduced visually. So this is a new situation we're encountering.
2: That was Professor Dominic Lees. Finally, 50 years ago, a young musician named Stephen Isserlis heard a performance on a very special cello in a BBC studio. He would go on to become its custodian and play the instrument. And now he's released music to mark 300 years since it was built. And he brought the cello along to for a chat with the BBC's Chloe Tilley.
18: The Marquis de Cobron Stradivarius of 1726, 300 years ago. And the Marquis was apparently a French aristocrat who got guillotined in the revolution, so my poor cello is probably still suffering from post-traumatic stress, but he seems okay now. So I heard this cello when I was a little boy, and then I heard her play it again much later, and I was sitting next to my sort of best friend, and after one movement he turned to me and said, "That's the cello for you." I mean, that was years ago and I had no idea I'd be playing it then.
10: How and why does it sound different to other cellos? Explain that to us.
18: These instruments have souls. I played for 9 years on another Stradivarius, the Feuermann Stradivarius. It's extraordinary how different they are. The Feuermann Stradivarius was sort of very clear and bright and more like a violin in a way. And this cello is very sort of bassy. It's not a tenor, it's a bass.
10: Obviously, we're on the radio, so people aren't able to see it. Just explain to us the beauty of what I see before me.
18: It's a rich, sort of quite dark brown, with the sort of beautiful stripes down it from, of course, the original tree, which apparently may have been, it may really be true that it was cut down at midnight on a full moon. And a beautiful scroll, which I don't think it affects the sound, but it's just Stradivarius sort of showing what he can do.
10: Talk to us, if you would, about the music that you're releasing to mark the 300-year birthday of your cello. Vast amount of music.
18: I know.
10: And talk to us about the choices that you made.
18: I suppose the most important music there are the Bach suites. I never felt I'd be ready to record the Bach suites. And then my father said, "Look, I'm 90. I want you to record the Bach suites." And he came the day I recorded that and sat in the box. It's full of joy, that piece. So there's Bach suites, there's all five Beethoven sonatas, and there's Elgar Concerto, Walton Concerto, which is a fabulous piece that has not really ever got its due. It's, I think, one of the greatest of all cello concertos. It's beautiful.
2: Stephen Isserlis, and you've been listening to The Newsroom, our top story. The leaders of Israel and India have praised the courage of an Indian pilot who helped foil an apparent attempt to crash a flight from Dubai to Tel Aviv.
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26: BBC World Service, and coming up after the news, the global story. 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Jeff Horwitz, the journalist whose reporting inspired the film, tells us about Meta's troubles and what the company's trying to do to keep its place as one of the world's most powerful tech giants. 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
2: BBC News with Charlotte Gallagher. The leaders of Israel and India have hailed an Indian pilot as a hero after he was stabbed by his co-pilot during an apparent attempt to crash a Fly Dubai flight to Tel Aviv. The Indian Prime Minister, Narendra Modi, said he had helped save hundreds of lives. New data from the Glacier Monitoring Switzerland Group shows the country's glaciers have suffered a near record loss of ice this year after intense summer heat waves led to unusually rapid melting. The British Prime Minister, Andy Burnham, has said the governing Labour Party's manifesto at the next general election could include a promise of a new referendum on Britain's membership of the European Union. A woman who was due to have been executed in the United States for a murder 3 decades ago has reportedly survived 2 lethal injections at a prison in Nashville. The execution of Krista Pike was taking place after the US Supreme Court overturned a last-minute pause granted by a lower court. Brazil's Supreme Electoral Court has upheld a ban on social media posts that repeat the false claim that the right-wing presidential candidate, Flavio Bolsonaro, wants to remove the national patron saint. Mr. Bolsonaro, who is an evangelical Protestant, claims the rumour is being spread by supporters of his left-wing rival, President Lula da Silva, who's a Catholic. A US judge has approved a settlement between Paramount and a group of US states that clears the way for the company's takeover of Warner Brothers Discovery. The deal will create a huge media empire. And the British broadcaster and campaigner Esther Ranson has died at the age of 86. Dame Esther was best known for hosting the BBC consumer affairs show That's Life, which ran for more than 2 decades. And that's the latest BBC News.
26: Remember when Facebook was the place to be? It was all teenagers tagging each other in photos and poking each other. The company used words like share and connect and community a lot. More than 20 years after Facebook was founded, the company, now known as Meta, is in an existential funk. Young people say Facebook couldn't be less cool. They're leaving it in droves. The company's virtual reality experiment, known as the Metaverse, was canned after tens of billions of dollars of losses. If you remember the movie The Social Network about the early days of the company, now there's a sort of a sequel. The movie's out next week. It charts Meta's fall from grace and a journalist's investigation of allegations that the company's social media platforms were harming children. So, are these desperate times for Meta? From the BBC, I'm Tristan Redman in London, and this is The Global Story. Today on the show, we'll be speaking with the journalist that partly inspired the new film, and we'll be asking him, how did it all get so messy for Meta? Jeff Horwitz doesn't feel that comfortable being near the center of the story. He's currently a tech reporter at Reuters, but previously he worked at the Wall Street Journal, where he made big waves with his work on the so-called Facebook files. These were a series of investigative reports in 2021 that made explosive revelations about how Meta functions. And just a note for anyone listening with children, some of the allegations we'll be discussing involve explicit online content. It's fantastic to have you with us, Jeff, particularly
0: at this moment when you are about to enter a maelstrom of a film which is partly about your life. The Social Reckoning is coming out very soon. You are played by Jeremy Allen White, who is known to some people as an underwear model for Calvin Klein, as well as being an actor. How does that feel, being played by such a person?
1: Well, I am not known as an underwear model. I really have yet to have my break on that front. It's crazy. The whole thing of having a film in which there is a character named Jeff Horwitz who participates in journalism, although it is not, you know, sort of strictly based on my experiences precisely, inspired by, not based on, is kind of awesome and weird. I have not seen the film yet, so I'll save my opinion on whether it's more awesome or more weird, but, you know, it's certainly exciting.
0: Well, tell us then, what is the story? What is your story that's depicted in this movie?
1: Back in 2020 and 2021, I made contact with a Facebook employee. It wasn't Meta then, it was Facebook, and started building a relationship because this person had serious concerns about how the company was building its products and hiding information potentially about relevant societal effects of those products. And that person was Frances Haugen. And so the movie is the story of that relationship, you know, telling sort of explaining what the company was doing through that.
0: Well, apart from you, Jeff Horwitz, who are the other main characters?
1: There's Frances Haugen, who was the whistleblower who I worked with. And she's being played by Mikey Madison and a whole bunch of other folks, including Jeremy Strong as Mark Zuckerberg. I'm interested in seeing it, I'll say that.
0: Okay, well, it's called The Social Reckoning, and it's, let's think of it as a second installment of a first film that came out all the way back in 2010, which was called The Social Network. Many of our listeners will remember it.
3: This idea is potentially worth millions of dollars.
4: Millions?
3: Yes.
6: I just wanted to let you know that Zuckerberg stole our website.
7: They're saying that we stole the Facebook from Divya Narendra and the Winklevoss.
8: I know what it says.
27: Did we?
28: $1 million isn't cool. You know what's cool?
8: $1 billion.
0: It was the story of Facebook back in the early 2000s. And it was fascinating. I remember watching it at the time because the story arc was of this group of people who were college students. And then before they knew it, they were almost unimaginably rich because of launching this social network. So that was very much kind of act one. The story of Facebook, then now Meta, has become somewhat more complicated since then. How have things progressed since the end of that movie until the beginning of this one? Fill us in.
1: I think it's useful to think about the platform that existed at that time, right? Which is Facebook was a set of like largely static pages that people maintained. And then there would be updates that, you know, from people you'd followed that would show up in chronological order in your feed. There was no real curation happening. And what happened after that is on its way to the 2012 IPO, they began sort of building the curated, personalized version of the platform that anyone who uses social media is now vastly more familiar with, in which the platform itself is designed to optimize what it shows you based on what it believes is broadly popular and specifically going to be popular with you. You know, this was done because it was meant to optimize for how much time people spent on the platform and how much content they produced, how many ads they watched, obviously, is the final measure of this as a business matter. And it came with a lot of consequences.
0: Such as?
1: The concept of virality, of things that just sort of breach containment very quickly and before maybe anyone's had a time to had a chance to fact check them or think through them. That's greatly boosted by the system they set up, right? It is sort of a pro-virality, sort of pro-acceleration system. Likewise, you know, the ability to see certain types of content, if you engage with it, recognize that engagement and try to serve you more of the same, whether that is cat videos or videos featuring unhealthy weight loss techniques and conspiracies and, you know, sort of political rhetoric of a sort that might be a little bit vitriolic. There was a long period of time when, like, the big thing people were concerned about was, like, micro-targeting of advertisements. This is the Cambridge Analytica stuff.
4: Cambridge Analytica, the data privacy scandal which has created a nightmare scenario for Facebook.
0: Which was a scandal which broke out in 2016 around the Brexit vote in the UK, right?
1: And the US election and Russian election interference.
4: The social media site is under scrutiny after news that data from up to 50 million users was taken for ad targeting efforts during the 2016 election.
5: Are you accusing Cambridge Analytica of planting fake news?
9: Absolutely.
11: Facebook is trying to parse out this very narrow difference between having had a data breach and a data misuse.
1: In the wake of the 2016 election and then kind of continuing on for a couple of years with Cambridge Analytica, there was a broad sense that something had gone wrong on social media, right? Like, people just weren't supposed to talk to each other like this.
9: When you think about what is democracy and what is necessary for a functioning democracy, we need to at least have agreement on what is real. If we're living in different realities, we can't talk to each other because we aren't seeing or hearing any of the same things.
1: And so the question was, like, what was going on? And for a few years inside Meta, they legitimately grappled with what was going on and whether maybe it could be fixed. And so they spun up a whole bunch of teams that were going to try to see what changes to the product might accomplish in terms of making the product something where good discussions happened and healthy relationships were formed and, you know, groups distributed useful information. That lasted for a few years. A very short version would be that the company, in fact, realized that what they had been optimizing for, growth and engagement and advertising revenue, was in fact frequently running directly contrary to trying to optimize for quality discussion, civil discourse. I have managed to get, you know, people to share tens of thousands of blurry screenshots taken with personal phones of internal Meta work product that demonstrates that this is exactly the tension, right, between growth and what I think a lot of people would consider a healthy platform. And what's very well demonstrated is the company has, when push comes to shove, consistently chosen growth. So what happened is the people that Meta had hired to make the platform better found themselves increasingly boxed in which they came up with solutions. And unfortunately, the solutions they came up with almost invariably involved taking the platform off of sort of the growth optimal path.
0: Well, over the years, Mark Zuckerberg and the company leadership have been pretty adamant that Facebook, they say, is about connecting people. They have this indicator, meaningful social interactions. They say that Facebook is a force for good in the world. Be that as it may, if the atmosphere around the company in the world is very different from the moment when that first film was released back in 2010, from your reporting, how would you describe public sentiment around Meta right now?
1: I think people did start to appreciate, certainly by 2020 and definitely by the time we published the Facebook files at the Wall Street Journal, that this company...
0: Which was in 2021.
1: Yes, that this company was making choices that seemed to benefit itself at the expense of democracy in fragile parts of the world, at the expense of teenagers consuming some really horrendous stuff. The company, for a few years, I think, made an effort to say it was like really trying to fix the things that had gone wrong. I think the company accepted that there were going to be significant public image problems that were going to be lasting. I mean, this is a memo I got inside the company, was a marketing document noting that people absolutely thought the worst of Meta but that there was no decline in how often they used the product. So this was not a business problem. It was maybe a problem for executives on an annoyance basis. And you know, Mark Zuckerberg in particular just sort of adopted a different tone.
10: One of the things that I look back on and regret is I think we accepted other people's view of some of the things that, you know, they were asserting that we were doing wrong or responsible for that I don't actually think we were. I think we should have been firmer about and clearer about which of the things we actually felt like we had a part in and which ones we didn't.
0: I mean, when you published those Facebook files back in 2021, one of the things that you and your colleagues revealed was that there was an internal finding inside Meta that Facebook, the platform, was considered desperately uncool, especially by younger people.
12: Well, when was the last time you logged on to Facebook? If you can remember, you may not be a millennial or part of Gen Z.
13: Facebook has become a behemoth, but a growing number of teenagers have lost interest.
14: I think Facebook's time, especially for my generation, is over.
0: Well, those young people who may or may not think that Facebook is now desperately uncool, they're very much at the center of the conversation about the company right now.
15: The tech giant Meta is accused of deliberately designing some of its platforms to be addictive to its young users.
0: We have all these lawsuits that are swirling around Meta.
15: Meta strongly denies the claims, which it called unsubstantiated. They said the evidence will show their long-standing commitment to supporting young people.
0: Roughly speaking, Meta is facing accusations which it denies, that it concealed the possible harm that its platforms did to young people, that the company was intentionally juicing its platforms to make them more addictive for young people. But notably, in August, Meta settled a lawsuit of paying $17 billion to 47 states, the District of Columbia, and U.S. territories. And it actually, as part of that settlement, agreed to make some changes. One of your principal sources, a former Meta employee, testified at that trial. Who is he and what did he reveal to you and at the trial?
1: So Arturo Bejar was a former Facebook safety executive who left in 2015, but then started getting back in touch with his old colleagues because his daughter was having such awful experiences on the platform. And so she was receiving a lot of unsolicited pictures of genitalia and other misogynistic sort of abuse. He was actually invited back in as a consultant to try to study this problem at Instagram. And one of the things he did was sort of this massive survey studying teens' actual lived experiences on the platform. And it was awful. Like the statistics in terms of people who'd been sexually harassed or groomed or sent something really inappropriate to a child was like a very high rate. The percentage of people who said that Instagram regularly made themselves feel bad about themselves was uncomfortably high. And so he became a source, and the state AGs actually had him as the lead witness for the trial on teen well-being and Meta and mental health. The things that are in the settlement, aside from a very big payout over the course of 17 years, are restrictions on notifications. So like no more sending teens, prompts to log on at 11 p.m. Also no doing that during the school day. And then also there is a limit on for known teens and teens with teen accounts that Meta understands to be actual minors, that there's theoretically a 2-hour limit on how much time they can spend on the platform every day to sort of prevent binging on potentially unhealthy content. I do say theoretically there because the catch is that Meta has to correctly be able to determine that a account is a teenager, and how the company is going to go about doing that is not clear.
0: I have to say, some of our listeners might be wondering, well, isn't that up to parents to deal with that situation and take their phone away, for example? Why is that Meta's fault?
1: the idea that parents are actually capable of monitoring their children's use of any social media platforms is impossible. I mean, even people who are really serious about doing it, there are always ways around it. The internal understanding at Meta, and you know, this was written down in documents, was that everyone liked the idea of parental controls, but almost nobody used them, and nobody used them well. We'll put it that way. That realization has been why a growing number of countries have attempted to put restrictions on just teens below a certain age from using the platform at all. And you can see in Australia that they have struggled to get social media companies, not just Meta, to functionally keep teenagers off the platform. You know, that most Australian teens of, you know, the age 13 to 15 who are theoretically banned are still using it per surveys.
0: So Meta settle, $17 billion. They agree to make these changes. Is this enough to stem the bleeding as far as the company is concerned? Or is there a threat longer term to Meta's future?
1: Oh, this was this was a very big thing for Meta to put behind it. That said, there's still a ton of other cases brought by private litigants, by school districts, basically making very similar allegations that the company knowingly designed a product that was harmful to teenagers. So how painful this is going to be for the company is unclear, but certainly being able to put this particular suit behind them is very welcome for the company.
0: And what's their way out, therefore, from this tricky patch?
1: For a number of years, the company has been less and less interested in social media as the next thing. You know, you saw this with Mark Zuckerberg getting really excited about the blockchain and cryptocurrency stuff for a while. You saw this then with the pivot to the metaverse.
16: Hey, and welcome to Connect. Today, we're going to talk about the metaverse.
0: I mean, I remember the metaverse.
16: The next platform and medium will be even more immersive, an embodied internet where you're in the experience, not just looking at it. And we call this the metaverse.
0: They spent $80 billion almost on that project, which was then canned pretty unceremoniously not very long afterwards. I think it limped into the beginning of this year before finally being axed. I mean, it does suggest that Mark Zuckerberg as an operator is not infallible. So is there a possibility that the next big project could tank in the same way?
1: I mean, the next big project is LLMs and large language models and generative AI. Everyone is chasing that whale. And Meta has certainly not established itself to be in the lead in any of this, despite spending money with the best of them. And Meta also does have a track record of they realize they didn't get into something. They spend a whole bunch of money trying to catch up. But if it is actually the future, Meta has the cash flow to be a serious player. And I think that's one of the things with generative AI that, you know, this is something I got into after the Facebook files, was how the company was approaching that. And it was very similar in terms of we must make the thing grow, even if there are some really unpleasant side effects. Like, work I was doing last year was about Meta knowingly creating chatbots that they weren't really good for anything else other than like soft core sexting. And they intentionally rolled those out to children because it was a product growth choice. It was actually the policy guidelines for their Meta AI, their chatbots, that stated it was acceptable to engage a child in conversations that are romantic or sensual.
0: This is a company document that says this.
1: Oh yeah, no. This was the policy document governing chatbots. We got that at Reuters and we published it. I mean, and the company said that was all a misunderstanding and definitely should never have been, wasn't ever actually the real rule. Although we did demonstrate that the chatbots did indeed do that.
0: Well, there is a very much more wholesome face that Facebook that Meta is putting on it, its LLM AI projects.
17: All right, big day. Today we are launching Muse.
0: So there is this video of Mark Zuckerberg launching Meta's new AI agent.
17: A personal agent that understands your goals and works 24/7 to help you achieve them.
0: And he talks about this new product called Muse that's going to help people to plan their lives.
17: We designed it from the ground up for privacy and security.
0: How it'll be able to get into your data and to your computer, but you shouldn't worry. It's not a threat. There are things it can't see. And it'll help him do things like, you know, cook bread, bake bread with his daughter.
17: Muse doesn't just answer questions. It gets things done for you. I use mine to organize projects with my kids.
0: Can a thing like this really be the future of a giant company like Meta?
1: I don't know that it has to be, right? They have as much money as anyone or more, and they have as much user data as anyone or more. And these two things are really formidable advantages in this sort of maximalist AI race. So people have noticed the vast spending on generative AI. And I think there's still a lot of confusion as to what it looks like. Reuters recently, one of my colleagues wrote about how Mark Zuckerberg had to call off aspirations for extremely steep layoffs. Like, they were hypothesizing potentially as much as 60% over the course of like a year or two. Called it off because simply the AI wasn't there yet. The technology wasn't ready, and the valuable human beings didn't really like the idea of working in an environment where, you know, just their colleagues are getting axed right and left. It was just kind of almost a mutinous situation. So, you know, what this looks like and what the next stage of this technology is going to be and how AI is going to shape or replace social media, all TBD. I think trying to envision a future in which simultaneously everyone is glued to Meta's products and also it's very wholesome, that's been a challenge for the company over the years. The advertising business, I think for a lot of years, people predicted that sort of objective quality of content on the platform was going to just tank the numbers at some point, that, you know, you couldn't just allow fake news and crappy generative AI videos to just, overtake the platform, that there was going to be something to be, a price to pay with users. That has never been the case. I mean, nothing's ever secure. Things are behemoths until they're not. But there's, as of yet, sort of no indication that would make you think that this company isn't going to be prominent 10 years from now in the same way. Even if they have not maybe come up with the next new thing themselves, they have been extremely good at buying or imitating it. And have sort of maintained relevance through multiple different cycles of the technology. It would be hard to discount Meta's dedication to trying to dominate that next round too, whatever it should be.
0: Jeff Horwitz, thank you so much. It's been a real pleasure to talk this through with you.
1: Thank you very much, Tristan.
0: That was Jeff Horwitz, the Reuters journalist whose reporting inspired the new movie, The Social Reckoning. And just a note from Meta on the allegations mentioned by Jeff on chatbots engaged in inappropriate conversations with children. The company told the BBC that, quote, the examples and notes in question were and are erroneous and inconsistent with our policies and have been removed. They said they have, quote, clear policies that prohibit content that sexualizes children and sexualized role play between adults and minors. And that's it from us for today. A reminder that if you appreciated the show, you can always find more from us if you subscribe to The Global Story as a podcast. New episodes every weekday, wherever you get your pods. Thanks for listening. See you tomorrow. Cheerio.

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1: Hannah McCarthy and Nick Capodice have spent a decade explaining civics for the New Hampshire Public Radio podcast, Civics 101. 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

0: Former security advisor to Israel's Prime Minister Benjamin Netanyahu.
1: We speak to the lawyer fighting for some of the biggest US broadcasters to keep their access to the White House.
0: And we will hear from a doctor who has been volunteering in Gaza nearly a year after a ceasefire was announced.
2: There was a little girl that was brought in. First thing I noticed were her kitten pajamas. It just was a stark visual representation of her innocence, of her childhood. What I was told was that she was shot through the head while she was sleeping.
0: That's coming up after this bulletin of the latest world news.
3: BBC News with Govinda Gill. The leaders of Israel and India have hailed an Indian pilot as a hero after he was stabbed by his co-pilot during an apparent attempt to crash a Fly Dubai flight to Tel Aviv. The Indian Prime Minister Narendra Modi said Captain Smit Machar helped save hundreds of lives. The Israeli Prime Minister Benjamin Netanyahu said he'd managed to open the cockpit door, enabling passengers to overpower the attacker. Yolande Nell reports from Jerusalem.
4: Speaking to US news channels, Mr. Netanyahu said the Indian captain of the Fly Dubai flight, along with Israelis on board, had managed to prevent a 9/11 disaster. Asked by Fox News whether there was any indication of Iran's involvement, he replied, "It's too early to say." Israel's prime minister said the pilot who attacked his colleague was an Omani national who was being interrogated in Saudi Arabia, where he was arrested after the plane made an emergency landing. He said he now expected him to be taken back to the UAE.
3: New data shows that Switzerland's glaciers have suffered a new record loss of ice this year after intense summer heat waves. The figures from the Glacier Monitoring Switzerland Group reveal that the country's glaciers have lost 5.5% of their ice in the last 12 months alone. Matthias Hus is the group's director.
5: The most important factor for the huge losses are the high temperatures in summer. We've had continuous heat waves basically between late May and end of September, no interruption, and this has just led to big quantities of melt. But in addition, we also had a very dry winter with little snow, so the protection of the glaciers was limited. The snow has disappeared early, and therefore the melting has started earlier than in other years.
3: A woman who was due to be executed in the United States for a murder 3 decades ago has reportedly survived 2 lethal injections at a prison in Nashville. Eyewitnesses reported hearing Krista Pike still breathing before being ushered out of the viewing area. Emergency vehicles were seen arriving at the jail. Catherine Sweeney is one of the media witnesses.
6: One of the issues we have here is the protocol doesn't talk about what happens if you do this twice and they're still alive. I don't think that that is something that was planned for. So there was no rules about when to open the curtain after a second time. This is pretty unprecedented. None of it should have happened and it wasn't planned for.
3: The British Prime Minister Andy Burnham has said the governing Labour Party's next manifesto could include a promise of a new referendum on Britain's membership of the European Union. A decade after the vote to leave, he told the BBC the UK needed to consider the options for its relationship with the EU and the current deal isn't good enough. World News from the BBC. Brazil's Supreme Electoral Court has upheld a ban on social media posts that repeat the false claim that the right-wing presidential candidate Flavio Bolsonaro wants to remove the national patron saint, Our Lady of Aparecida. Mr. Bolsonaro, an evangelical Protestant, claims the rumour is being spread by supporters of his left-wing rival, President Lula da Silva, who's Catholic. The governor of the Bank of England has warned of the danger of an artificial intelligence shock to financial markets. Andrew Bailey told the BBC that the risks included cyber attacks, deepfake scams and out-of-control AI agents. Our economics editor is Faisal Islam.
7: He said regulators needed to be able to intervene in systems which were increasingly teaching themselves without humans in the loop. The world is on the cusp of massive sums of debt and capital being raised to fund trillions in AI investments. Mr. Bailey said frontier superintelligence systems should not be banned or overregulated, but needed testing and control.
3: The US Defense Secretary Pete Hegseth says he's fired 10% of generals and admirals across the forces and has done away with a further 10% of

0: op posts. Mr. Hegseth suggested the cuts had targeted officers who failed to get on board with his efforts to make the military focus on war fighting. Democratic lawmakers have raised concerns about the potential politicization of the traditionally neutral U.S. military. A U.S. judge has approved a settlement between Paramount and a group of U.S. states that clears the way for the company's takeover of Warner Brothers Discovery. The settlement includes safeguards to ensure editorial independence at CBS and CNN networks. Paramount's chief executive, David Ellison, whose ultra-wealthy family has ties to Donald Trump, welcomed the settlement. BBC News.
1: Thank you for that news. Hello and welcome to Newsday on the BBC World Service with Catherine Vierahanga and James Copnell in London.
2: In the programme today, a flight disaster averted, a failed execution in the US, and the grim reality of life in Gaza.
1: As ever, we welcome your thoughts on anything you hear on the programme. Our number, which works for WhatsApp and text messages, is +44 77 86 20 50 85.
2: It's the stuff of nightmares. A high-stakes confrontation in the skies on Wednesday when a flight with some 170 people from Dubai to Tel Aviv plummeted more than 5,000 metres in less than 2 minutes after the co-pilot stabbed the pilot and apparently attempted to crash the plane. The panic on board could be heard in videos filmed by passengers. All of this happened as the Fly Dubai airliner approached Israel's border, with several passengers then rushing to the cockpit to assist the injured pilot and restrain the attacker. Two relief pilots with the same airline who were on board then took control of the plane and safely undertook an emergency landing in Saudi Arabia. Israeli Prime Minister Benjamin Netanyahu says the pilot who undertook the attack has been arrested and is being questioned by Saudi authorities. Amid celebrations as they arrived at the airport in near Tel Aviv, passengers Almog Itali and Kayim Nazarovitz described what it was like to be on board.
3: It was a regular flight till we got to the Jordanian border. Suddenly the aircraft was dropping very sharply, like a massive turbulence, and we didn't understand why because we didn't get any alerts. And we tried to back it up, and it got balanced after 30 seconds, and then started dropping again and balancing again. And we saw that in front of the, next to the cockpit, people ran. And we understood that one of the pilots stabbed the other one, and the passenger and the crew member took over, got control, and luckily we had another pilot who took control on the aircraft itself.
4: It was very terrifying. You feel in a moment that you lose it. You lose it. You are not among the living people. You lose it in 1 second and you are not here.
1: Well, Fly Dubai has suspended all flights to and from Israel while an investigation into this incident is conducted. For more, we can speak to Major General Yaakov Amidror, former National Security Advisor to Israel's Prime Minister Benjamin Netanyahu. Welcome to the programme. What is your understanding of what happened on board that flight?
5: The investigation is still in the in Saudi Arabia, so we don't have all the details what motivated the co-pilot. What probably the logic to assume is that he tried to take the planning to crash into any place in Israel. Maybe he has something in his mind relating to do something which is equivalent to 9/11. And what was very important that in this case the other member of the crew, the pilot, the commanding pilot, was very courageous one, and he fight against the his co-pilot, opened the door, and the Israelis run into the cockpit and save the plane at the last second. Probably someone in Britain and other places will condemn the Israelis going into the cockpit without having any decision of the United Nations about it, but that saved the plane, and we know that in many places people will say that it is a violation of some regulations which have been done again by the Israelis, but it saved the life of the 180 people on board of this plane. The Saudis and the Emiratis are investigating the case and probably will know what was behind it.
1: On those investigations,
5: if you hear the incitement from many places around the world against Israel, you understand that it might lead some people to such crazy actions.
1: On the investigations, will the Israeli authorities then be coordinating with the Saudi and Emirati authorities?
5: I believe that will be coordination, you know, like in the Middle East, part of it on the table, part of it under the table. But at the end of the day, Israel will have the information about the event. If we take part in the investigation, if we don't take part in the investigation, we will have all the information.
1: There was, after 9/11, a huge change in the way security was conducted in the airline industry to stop people, for example, getting into the cockpit and getting to a pilot. In this case, it seems to have been a pilot who acted. But what sort of security failures do you think can already be identified for something like this to have happened?
5: I think that there are two points that should be investigated by the Emirates. One is the pilot itself. Who is he? What background he has? Was he connected to any other organization, either from the Iranian side or from the Al-Qaeda, ISIS side? Or is Lonely Wolf and he did it by his own initiative based on excitement that he had in the radio, in the television? I don't know. And this is one thing, the background of the pilot. And the second one, how he succeeded to get into the cockpit with a knife, something that should not be allowed. This is something very practical one that the Emiratis will have to investigate and to find what was the loop during it from which he succeeded to make this violation of the regulation.
1: What would you anticipate in terms of further measures to increase security in Israel? Would we see, for example, flights from Dubai permanently banned, things like that? Or do you expect broadly things will continue as normal?
5: No, I think that after the investigation, when the Emirates will find the problem within their own system, the flights from Dubai and Abu Dhabi will continue. It's a very important line for us and for them. There are more than 10 flights every day of this company and others flying from Dubai and Abu Dhabi into Israel and from Israel to Abu Dhabi and Dubai. I think that it will continue. The Emirates are very efficient, have a very efficient system, and they will investigate and will make the system even better in the future.
1: Major General Yaakov Amidror, former National Security Advisor to Israel's Prime Minister Benjamin Netanyahu, thank you very much.
2: To the US state of Tennessee now, where a female prisoner, Chrissa Pike, who was due to have been executed in the United States for a murder she carried out 3 decades ago, has reportedly survived 2 lethal injections at a prison in Nashville. On the line now is the journalist Molly Davis of the Tennessean newspaper. Welcome to the program. So just tell us what's happened here.
6: Absolutely. I it's been a long day, so you'll have to forgive me if I have any confused pauses. But basically, Chrissa Pike was scheduled to be executed at 10 a.m. this morning, local time, on September 30th. And that time came and went earlier today. We had a lot of legal limbo earlier in the day today, leading up until around just before 6 p.m. when the Supreme Court of the United States gave the Tennessee Department of Corrections the green light to go ahead with the execution. Well, it didn't go as planned. So we heard from media witnesses who went inside the prison a little bit about what they saw and experienced while they were inside. And one of the key takeaways from that press conference was that Krista Pike was making sounds. She was moving, talking for a long period of time while she was laying on the gurney. So all we know right now for sure is that she was still audibly breathing. She could be heard breathing by the time the media witnesses were asked to leave the room. And we know now that she has been transported offsite to a medical facility to have treatment. So the execution did not go as planned, that's safe to say.
2: And do we know what her condition is in hospital?
6: So we heard from her attorneys that all they know right now is that she was brought to a hospital to be treated, but they do not even know her current condition.
2: As you mentioned there has been some legal limbo around this, a lot of yes. court injunctions. Do we have a sense of what could happen next in a situation like this?
6: So it's difficult to say at this time, obviously, and I don't want to speculate, but I've covered a number of executions here in Tennessee. One that was also stopped at the last minute, if you will. I mean, it was a very different situation, but back in May, a man named Tony Carruthers was set to be executed by the state, and that execution did not go forward as planned when the doctors and medical personnel were not able to place an IV in his veins. And so an emergency motion was filed on his behalf by his lawyers to stop the proceedings, and that was successful. And so Governor Lee actually did step in that case and give Tony Carruthers a one-year reprieve, meaning he will not have another execution date, at least for another year beyond the one that he had before. But beyond that, we really don't know. And at this point, we have not heard from the governor's office tonight.
2: Of course, we do not know about Krista's medical condition, as you mentioned there. We know that her lawyers had been trying to get her, you know, sentence reviewed and whether she would face the death penalty. Potentially that gives them more time to do that.
6: It's tough to say at this time. Oh, that might happen, but again, we don't know what her medical condition is at this time, and this has been a really lengthy process of appeals already up until this point. We're sort of in uncharted territory here in Tennessee.
2: Molly Davis, journalist from the Tennessean newspaper, thank you very much for joining us on Newsday and for giving us that news. 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Hi, Isaac.
7: Yes, we are going to continue on this story with Manchester City, where a number of senior Premier League officials have told the BBC that they want this punishment for City to be sorted at least by the end of the season. The Premier League, of course, have given Manchester City a... have released or announced that Manchester City have been found guilty of a majority of the breaches of those financial regulations. So senior officials from different clubs are saying that they would like for Manchester City to have that punishment at the end of the season. We're going to have a little bit more on that story later on in the programme. We're going to speak to a couple of Manchester City fans who are going to join us live on the programme. And let me give you some other sports news as well. We are going to talk about a story that, James, I think will be of interest to you in the Women's Champions League, because there was a massive mishap in Arsenal's Women's Champions League match against Paris FC. Arsenal goalkeeper Misa Rodriguez and her teammate Leah Williamson at the end of the match. Rodriguez looks to take a goal kick, passes the ball to Williamson, who stoops down to stop the ball with her hand. The referee gives a penalty for handball. Arsenal denied a much-needed win win in the Champions League 2-2. It finished against Paris FC. So a little bit later on, we'll have plenty more on that City story with a couple of fans.
8: And please, no more about that Arsenal disaster. Thank you, Isaac Fanning.
2: You're listening to Newsday on the BBC World Service with James and Catherine. Let's bring you the business news now with Ashna Shukla, who joins us from our Singapore bureau. And she's looking at the much anticipated media merger of Paramount Skydance and Warner Brothers Discovery that has now got a green light from the court. So tell us a bit more about this.
9: Well, Catherine, you know, it's been much talked about, $110 billion merger that will make a media behemoth. But there have also been concerns. There have been lawsuits filed by some 12 U.S. states concerning antitrust. They believe that this media behemoth, when it becomes one, it would suck out all the competition from Hollywood and would lead to job losses. It would lead to a monopoly sort of a situation, which will hurt consumers and also other associated businesses. And now there has been a settlement in place which has got a green light from the court, but it does come with certain strict terms and conditions, like the combined entity must release about 30 films a year in U.S. theaters. They must spend about $300 million for U.S. production. Basically, this is to keep the two media houses working and so that there are fewer job losses. There are also, there have been concerns that once these two come together, which will have CBS News and CNN News both under the same umbrella, there could be some sort of interference in the editorial freedom for CNN. So there are certain terms built in there to have a group of journalists overseeing that there is more freedom for CNN at that part. But there is still, a lot of skepticism in the industry, because once two media houses come together, there'll be fewer number of productions. So there definitely is a concern on job losses, and also concern because, it will now be owned by Paramount and by the Allison family, which has close connections with the Trump, with President Trump. And there is a skepticism that it could tip, CNN towards the right as well. So a lot of ifs and buts still here. But for now, the big deal has got a green light from the court, and October 7th is when they would come together.
2: Archana, thank you. That's our business presenter, Archana Shukla.
1: Now, medical officials in Gaza City say that an Israeli airstrike has hit a bus, killing 5 people. Despite a ceasefire, Israel continues to carry out near daily attacks on what it says are Hamas targets, but attacks in which civilians are often killed. So nearly a year after the ceasefire, more than 1,400 Palestinians have been killed in Israeli attacks, according to Gaza's health ministry. The Israeli military disputes this. Now, yesterday you may have heard on Newsday the story of 6-year-old Resil al-Balawi in hospital after what witnesses say was an Israeli airstrike on her tent in al-Mawasi camp. Her father spoke about their ordeal.
10: I asked them, "Where is Ratil?" Nobody answered. I asked my wife's cousins, "Where is Ratil?" They said, "In the morgue." I couldn't hold myself together. They used to play together all the time. It's only been 2 or 3 days since she started eating again. I'm afraid that if my daughter stays in Gaza, she'll die.
1: Well, doctors in Gaza say Israel's restrictions on vital medical supplies have placed further strain on patients. I've been speaking to Dr. Nahrin Ahmed, a pulmonary and critical care physician who recently returned from volunteering or working in Gaza just a couple of weeks ago. She started by telling me about one of her patients and a warning. Some of what she says involves injuries and the death of young children.
11: I believe we were just finishing up with pulmonary rounds, and there was an airstrike nearby initially. And so we thought that there were going to be a significant number of casualties. But what ended up happening was that there was a little girl that was brought in named Aya, who was the first thing I noticed were her kitten pajamas. And it just was a stark visual representation of her innocence, of her childhood. What I was told as I was approaching the head of the bed was that she was shot through the head while she was sleeping. And obviously she was sleeping, she was still in her pajamas, and you could see this massive wound on her head, and we were trying to get a breathing tube in her, and, you know, everybody in the room could sense the gravity of the situation and the fact that she would likely not survive. And yet we tried everything we could. She was admitted to the ICU and unfortunately died 2 days later.
12: You're obviously a deeply experienced professional. Even in that moment, though, even with your experience, does that detail, I guess, the young girl, the pajamas with kittens on them, do they almost make it difficult to act, or does training just kick in?
11: The training just kicks in. Mental trauma of a moment like that comes later. When I talk to my colleagues, my Palestinian colleagues, who are seeing this on a daily basis, they struggle to tell me the stories because they don't want to rehash it. And it's so horrible and traumatic to witness what we're witnessing, and especially to children.
12: Yeah, and sorry to make you go through it again, but it sounds like this young girl who passed away was not the only child in very difficult circumstances you had to treat.
11: No, that's right. Unfortunately, you know, we are about 1 year out from the ceasefire, and yet every single day I was seeing victims of airstrikes, of quadcopter shootings. I remember a 4.5-year-old in particular who was shot in the head by a quadcopter, and the CT scan, it's burned into my brain, and the bullet is still in his brain. And I fall asleep seeing that image in my head. And this child had so much brain swelling that unfortunately no neurosurgeon was able to do anything. Unfortunately, he didn't survive. And he was not the only child. I remember being in the emergency room after an airstrike that happened close to the beach. And there was a 2-year-old who was alive for maybe a brief few moments when I walked into the emergency room, and within minutes lost a pulse, and his injuries were so severe that he didn't survive. And his body had to be moved out of the resuscitation area to another area because we were so swamped that there wasn't even a moment to grieve.
12: Those are obviously very, very extreme cases. What are the sorts of conditions you were working in, the medical facilities and medications and so on you have to deal with those kind of cases?
11: Yeah, you know, the hard thing is we are at a point where we are not only just seeing death from traumatic injuries, but we're also seeing death from non-violent injuries just because we don't have proper medications. We had a patient that came in, she was 45 years old, she was actively having a heart attack, and we didn't have the stents or the catheters to be able to save her life from having this heart attack. And this was a common theme that we were seeing. People coming in with cardiac arrest, meaning that their hearts had stopped because they didn't have access to medications. It's the moral injury that doctors and nurses are facing from seeing death from incredibly preventable illnesses is another type of trauma. I saw a woman die of a scalp infection, which is a treatable thing, but it was because she didn't have access to her diabetic medications. The infection became out of control because she was chronically malnourished, which is another problem we're seeing in almost everybody. And that infection went absolutely uncontrolled, and she died from multi-organ failure within days. And I'm seeing kids who do not look their stated age. Not one child I've seen looks their stated age. And so they're coming in with complex infections, pneumonias especially. These are complications that happen when there's severe malnutrition that is from prolonged food deprivation. And so very basic infections that are completely out of control, because effectively, when your body is malnourished, your immune system doesn't work properly. So we're seeing that across the board on pretty much every age group. But the age group that's most affected by that is children, the elderly, and then pregnant women especially.
12: Dr. Nahrin Ahmed there, pulmonary and critical care doctor. She recently returned from her fifth trip in recent times to Gaza. 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

0: Hello, welcome to Newsday from the BBC World Service with Catherine Bjorahanga and James Cotnell in London.
1: As the Democratic Republic of Congo grapples with an Ebola outbreak, what lessons can be learnt from the West African outbreak over a decade ago?
0: We'll bring you an update on the new conflict in northern Ethiopia.
1: And discuss the global impact of the guilty verdict against Premier League giants Manchester City.
2: BBC News with Govinda Gill. A woman who was due to be executed in the United States for a murder 3 decades ago has reportedly survived 2 lethal injections. The execution attempt went ahead after the US Supreme Court overturned a last-minute stay. The leaders of Israel and India have hailed an Indian pilot as a hero after he was stabbed by his co-pilot during an apparent attempt to crash a Fly Dubai flight to Tel Aviv. The Indian Prime Minister Narendra Modi said Captain Smit Matra had helped save hundreds of lives. New data from the Glacier Monitoring Switzerland group shows that the country's glaciers have suffered a near-record loss of ice this year after intense summer heat waves led to unusually rapid melting. The Governor of the Bank of England has warned of the danger of an artificial intelligence shock to financial markets. Andrew Bailey said the risks included the threat posed by out-of-control AI agents to trading and bank deposits. Pakistan has renewed airstrikes on targets in Afghanistan, killing a number of people. The Taliban deny Pakistan's claims that they shelter militants. The British Prime Minister, Andy Burnham, has said the governing Labour Party's manifesto at the next general election could include a promise of a new referendum on Britain's membership of the European Union. Brazil's Supreme Electoral Court has upheld a ban on social media posts that repeat the false claim that the right-wing presidential candidate, Flavio Bolsonaro, wants to remove the national patron saint. Mr. Bolsonaro, an evangelical Protestant, claims the rumour is being spread by supporters of President Lula da Silva, a Catholic. A US judge has approved a settlement between Paramount and a group of US states that clears the way for the company's takeover of Warner Brothers Discovery. BBC News.
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1: Thank you for joining us. In the next half hour, we have stories on the Ebola outbreak in the Democratic Republic of Congo, a new conflict in Ethiopia, a key moment in Nigeria's history, and we'll get a global perspective on the guilty verdict against Manchester City for breaking financial rules.
0: You can send us your thoughts on any of those stories on our WhatsApp and text number, which is +44 77 86 20 50 85.
1: Now, earlier this week here on Newsday, we heard how the number of people possibly exposed to the Ebola virus in the Democratic Republic of Congo or those who've come into contact with patients could have been underestimated by several hundred thousand. Dr. Jean Kaseya, the head of the Africa Centers for Disease Control and Prevention, told us on Tuesday that the contact tracing system was unable to keep up with the speed of transmission. Infections have also been detected in towns near the borders with South Sudan and the Central African Republic, and he was asked whether preparations were in place there.
3: I think in terms of preparedness, we are doing our best, but the issue related to the health system in these two countries is still a major one, and I cannot assure you today that the outbreak will not cross the border, will not be in Car or in South Sudan. This one I cannot say. But what I have to say, we are doing our best to support the DRC government to control the outbreak in DRC. And if, unfortunately, we could have cases in these two countries, we'll provide appropriate support to contain that.
0: Well, the Ebola outbreak in the Democratic Republic of Congo is the deadliest in the country's history, with almost 4,000 deaths recorded. That also makes it the second largest ever recorded globally. The BBC's former global health correspondent, Tulip Mazumdar, has been following developments closely. She reported extensively on the world's worst ever Ebola outbreak in West Africa, Liberia, Sierra Leone and Guinea a decade ago, and has been reflecting on the lessons learnt since then for a new documentary which launches on the BBC World Service today. She joins us now. Hello to you. What is the current situation in the DRC?
4: Well, we're 4.5 months into this outbreak now, and it remains a very worrying picture. This is the much rarer Bundibugyo species of Ebola, and it's currently killing around half of those infected. But, and it is important to say this, more than 2,000 people have recovered. Ebola isn't an automatic death sentence. Early diagnosis and good supportive care can significantly improve people's chances of survival. That said, it continues to be a very complex picture on the ground. The outbreak is happening in a number of different areas now that have suffered decades of armed conflict and mass displacement. Local health systems were already extremely fragile in these areas. People are moving around a lot. There are many displaced people, that are kind of moving around and kind of difficult to trace them, as we heard earlier there from the Africa CDC. And there's a deep mistrust of authorities, all of which makes containing this outbreak extremely difficult. Now, there have been some very early, potentially encouraging signs, just literally over the last couple of weeks. Cases have been gradually falling in Ituri, which has been the epicenter of this outbreak with by far the most cases. Neighbouring North Kivu province, which has seen a substantial rise during September. In the last few days, we have been seeing a fall in recent days. But this is very early days still, so we have to see what this looks like in a couple of weeks from now.
0: What are the early signs in terms of how this compares with that outbreak in West Africa you covered a decade ago? Have lessons been learned since then?
4: So West Africa, like you say, is the world's worst, biggest ever Ebola outbreak. More than 28,000 people were infected, 11,300 died. The main countries affected were Guinea, Sierra Leone and Liberia. But we did see a small number of cases also spread to Mali, Nigeria and Senegal. And we also had a couple of very isolated cases, mainly medics who'd been treating people in West Africa, come back to countries like the US and UK. And we saw a couple of cases there. So it spread much further and it was obviously much bigger. And certainly when I started working on this documentary at the beginning of the year, Ebola and disease outbreaks more generally, they seem to have fallen right down the global agenda, right? We've been seeing all these huge cuts to overseas aid and global health budgets. So when it came along again in DRC and I was watching it, it all felt sadly familiar and quite depressing, given that all, you know, we talked so much about lessons being learned after COVID as well, right? That turned all our worlds upside down. But I have been speaking to people from that West Africa outbreak. I've stayed in touch with a young man called Daniel Touray from Sierra Leone, who survived Ebola. He was 18 when we met. And he has been reflecting on that time when he lost 27 members of his family to Ebola.
5: There was confusion. People did not understand what was going on. So that fear resulted in more people losing their lives, because even when they have some symptoms, even when they fall sick, they don't go to the hospitals. Everybody was afraid.
4: And we've seen, of course, that fear and distrust in the DRC as well. We've seen treatment centres attacked. A politician supporting Ebola efforts was killed just this week in DRC. But certainly some lessons have been learned since West Africa. There have been big structural changes, which we'll talk about in a minute, but also smaller, very practical ones on the ground. I spoke to the UK chief executive of medical charity Medicines Sans Frontières, Dr. Natalie Roberts, who was in DRC near the start of the outbreak, about what they're doing differently now.
6: What has changed today is, first of all, this decision to only have individual rooms. You are in a safe environment because actually, in the end, turn out to not have Ebola, you're not going to get infected with Ebola from somebody else because you're in an individual room. We've really changed what we've done now. So the individual rooms, we've put all of them with windows. We allow family members to come inside the treatment centre, to go into the area, to sit next to the window, so they can see at least into the room.
4: And what difference has that made?
6: A huge difference in trust, because, you know, what we know is people felt these Ebola treatment centres were kind of this black box. You know, people would go in and then they would never see them again. You know, they would just be told later, oh, sorry, they died. So it's really changed that level of trust now, that people understand what we're doing, that this is a medical illness and that we are providing medical care.
4: And there are some other really interesting changes as well. I mean, you might remember, right, one of the enduring images of Ebola treatment centres was that bright yellow, plastic fencing that you had around all these places. And when people's homes were isolated as well, you had that kind of bright orange fencing. And what MSF have done is they've stopped using it. You know, this really reminded people of how frightening it was, and DRC had had so many of these outbreaks. So they've just done a really simple thing and have replaced them with kind of wooden posts instead. And apparently that does make people just feel more comfortable with coming to these treatment centres, which can feel quite frightening.
0: We've now known about Ebola for half a century since that first outbreak. So has progress in detection and treatment been made over that time?
4: Well, actually, the DRC is one of the most experienced with detecting and stamping out Ebola outbreaks. There have been 16 before this current one, and most of them in recent years have actually been contained relatively quickly, and they've managed to do that and therefore protect, you know, it spreading to the rest of the world. The problem with this outbreak is that it's caused by a rare Bundibugyo virus. There have only been about three of these Bundibugyo outbreaks before, and there are currently no licensed vaccines or treatments for this strain, which is making it even more difficult. Now, there are those things for the more common Zaire strain of Ebola. That was the West African strain of Ebola, where they created vaccines and treatments within that outbreak, right? Doing kind of trials and things within an outbreak. And that is happening now in the DRC. They've got several in trials. So there have been sort of movement in this. But I spoke to the WHO's emergency chief, Dr. Chikwe Ehekwazu, and I did put to him that in many ways, though, it still does feel like lessons haven't been learned, given where we are now.
7: Every community is different. The work you need to do to build up community acceptance, trust, confidence is always different. The circumstances are different. The events of 10 years ago fundamentally changed the World Health Organization, led to the creation of a new program within the organization focused entirely on health emergencies. It led to the establishment of several new institutions in countries around the world that all lead us to being better prepared, but also in the R&D space, just the innovation around vaccines, new diagnostics.
8: And what have been the tangible benefits that you've seen since then?
7: Every single day around the world, new clusters of infectious diseases are detected, responded to, and no one ever hears about it. We investigate, we respond, we manage, and it's closed. And so in most of those, they never make the news. And I am confident that most of the time, we have the capacity to prevent, to detect, and respond. Of course, once in a while, there are circumstances that lead to a much bigger outbreak, sometimes a pandemic. We will probably never be fully prepared for whatever comes next. But in terms of where we are today, it's like night and day from where we were 10 years ago.
0: So did Tulip, your reporting for this documentary, bring you to a conclusion about what might need to happen to bring this outbreak in the DRC under control?
4: Well, the way you stop an Ebola outbreak is actually quite simple on paper, in theory anyway. You identify an infected person, isolate and treat them, then trace everyone they've been in close contact with and monitor them so that if they develop symptoms, they can be isolated and treated quickly before they infect anybody else. The problem is doing that in these sort of conflict-hit, neglected, highly mobile communities where health systems are weak and trust in authorities is extremely low. Doing that on the ground becomes extremely difficult. And practically speaking, they need, frankly, a lot of cash to do this stuff. Around $1.3 billion is what the DRC-led plan is asking for. And that's not just about contact tracing. That's also about kind of all the infrastructure that's needed to make sure that when people come for help, they get it, and strengthening kind of health systems as well. And humanitarian organizations working in the country are asking for more on top of that. So this stuff takes a lot of money. But ultimately, all these health chiefs I've been speaking to for this documentary, Africa CDC, WHO, they all make the same point. You can't just keep flying in the middle of emergencies and then suddenly, you know, trying to do everything at once in the middle of an outbreak. You have to improve health systems and surveillance systems before an outbreak happens so that when they do come along, and they are inevitable. This is going to keep happening. But when they do come along, they're identified locally and they're stamped out quickly. And Daniel from Sierra Leone, who we heard from earlier, he kind of really brought that home to me for this documentary. 10 years on, he's now training to become a doctor because he told me after everything he went through, he wants to improve the health system in his home country.
5: I just have to find a way to cope, to find opportunities so that I can achieve my dream of becoming a doctor, so that I can go back and save lives. I've been hopeful, as always. That was the reason why I'm here today. I'm here not only for myself, but for my country, for my people, for my family, to help to improve the health system, make it one, to become one of the best health systems.
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1: Renewed fighting is continuing in northern Ethiopia, with clashes between federal forces and Tigrayan fighters and their allies spreading across Tigray and into parts of Amhara and Afar regions. Government forces say they've captured the strategic town of Alamata, about 120 kilometers south of Tigray's capital Mekele, while Tigrayan forces have also taken territory in Afar. Health facilities in the area have reported a sharp rise in wounded people and tens of thousands have been displaced. Hospital sources in Alamata told the BBC that at least 52 civilians, including a newborn infant, were killed over 3 days of fighting. The latest fighting has effectively broken the fragile peace agreement that ended the 2020 to 2022 war between Tigray and the Ethiopian government. To tell us more, we're now joined by Deratu Gobena from BBC Monitoring, who's on the line from Nairobi. First of all, tell us what we understand has happened in this crucial town, Alamata, in Tigray.
9: So what happened in Alamata was the intensified fighting between the Federal Allied Forces and the Tigrayan rebel groups. And the fighting has escalated, as you said, 52 civilians have been killed over 3 days fighting. But we also have very limited information coming out of Tigray due to the telecommunication and internet blackout. But there also have been clashes reported and civilians casualties. For instance, we have 44 people who are injured in airstrike in Tigray region. This is following the drone strikes that occurred between 26 and 28 September across different areas of Tigray region. Also, we have reports from Mekele's Idore Specialized Hospital medical staff that said out of the 44 injured people, 33 of them were children. The medical staff also reported that patients coming in with severe traumatic injuries. So the fighting continues in Amhara, Afar, and Tigray region. The armies, of course, the Ethiopian National Army is also pushing the allied rebels in its attempt to control Tigray's capital, Mekele. That's what we have in terms of the ongoing clashes in those three regions.
1: As you mentioned, communications in large parts of Tigray are disrupted. How are journalists able to get information, as you say, of some of these clashes, those who are injured? How are journalists able to get that information out of Tigray?
9: So the main source of information now is coming from privately owned and pro-opposition outlets that are based, say, in Addis Ababa or outside Ethiopia, for instance. And there was a drone strike that hit Tigray TV, which is the main regional TV station. So the drone attack hit the broadcaster on 27 September, which was Sunday. And this also led to the broadcaster to suspend its broadcast as it was affected. So the privately owned outlets and proposition outlets, basically most of them based in Addis Ababa and outside Ethiopia, are the source of information at this time, because we also have to mention that there is limited information coming from the federal government side, because the state-owned and pro-government outlets are not really reporting on the renewed clashes. So even the information that we are getting as journalists are coming from the other side, not from the Ethiopian government side. So this also makes it a bit harder to actually see what is going on from both sides, and the claims that are coming from the battlefields in terms of the continued fighting in those three regions in northern part of Ethiopia.
1: Now, the previous war, which ended with a peace deal 4 years ago, was marked by atrocities, by massacres. How much concern is there that the same thing could happen again?
9: Of course, it's very much concerning because the country, especially Tigray, Amhara and Afar regions, they are still recovering from the traumatic experience the civilians had, and also the country's economy in terms of the country's security and politics. And it is unfortunate that Ethiopia is going back into what it seems like a war, a renewed conflict. And the country did not really fix the post-war reconstruction. So now, before the country fully recovers from the 2020-2022 war, and now having another new, fresh, renewed clashes, especially in the same regions that went through the same experience, it's a bit unfortunate, but we have to wait and see how this will unfold. As I said earlier, it's becoming more confusing in some ways because we are not really understanding what the federal government is doing or trying to do at this point, because there hasn't been official communication coming from the federal government, the national army, except the army saying that in its counteroffensive military campaign that it killed over 700 TPLF and allied forces between 23 and 25 September. But we don't really know what's happening beyond that. So we have to wait and see how this will go beyond. Yeah.
1: Doratu Gobena from BBC Monitoring, thank you for joining us. And of course, we continue to make requests to the Ethiopian government for an interview on the situation in northern Ethiopia.
0: This is Newsday on the BBC World Service. Isaac Fallon here with the sports.
10: It's been a tumultuous week for Manchester City. News coming out that the Premier League have found them guilty of breaking more than 100 financial regulations between 2009 and 2018. It leaves a stain on all the success they achieved and has many fans in limbo with what sanctions they could face. Joining me on the line, we've got a couple of City fans. In Kenya, Annette Wachira is there. And then we also have the leader of the official Manchester City fan group in Nigeria, Niger Citizens, David Ona, joins us. Annette, let's start with you. What's your reaction to the news?
11: Obviously, I'm devastated. It has been hanging over our, I would say hanging over our heads for the past few years. I mean, we've boasted about the Centurion, the 100-point season, the treble season. I mean, we've won it all under Pep Guardiola. And of course, we have a new team, a new manager. We have new players. So it's very frustrating, especially being the only club in England this season that has won 5 out of 5 matches. So I think coming out of the international break and the fact that a lot of our players are in the international break, we don't know how they're perceiving this information. Of course, we've had some of the members from the leadership at Man City come out and clarify on the issue. And I mean, reassure us, but I mean, it's hard to see the Premier League making a statement in that regard, saying that we have been found guilty. We have seen some of our sponsors, including Etihad, coming out and saying that they're going to sue for legal action. We've had a message from Khaldun as well, our chairman, saying that, "Hey, these guys, it's not true. We maintain our innocence." So I think as a Man City fan, I'm really, really worried, but I definitely stand with our chairman, and I think we'll be found innocent. But of course, it's very damaging, considering we have a new set of players. I don't know how they're going to take it. I don't know if without the influence that Pep had, I mean, in the past two seasons, in terms of reassuring players, I don't know if Enzo Maresca will be able to do that.
10: Yeah, that's going to be a big challenge for Enzo Maresca. David, I want to bring you in. What do you make of this? As Annette was saying there, the club continues to deny any wrongdoing. What do you think of what's happening at the moment?
12: All right, thank you. So I think yesterday, the good part about yesterday, in light of everything that's happened in the past week, has been the message from Pep Guardiola showing support. I think that's really, really brought a little bit of encouragement to the fans and the players as well, given the fact that we have the support. But to be honest, there's been a lot because the issue has been hanging over our necks for a couple of years now. And seeing the whole media talking about us, the possible sanctions and all of that, right? It's very difficult to know where we stand. And I'm sure the players as well will be thinking about this in different ways because if anything goes wrong, of course, I'm sure some of them might be looking for a way out as well. But like I said, it's always been trusting the management and the management that's gotten us to where we are today. And if they come out and say, oh, they are guilty, then I very much believe that they're guilty. And I would just relax for the proceedings to reach its final state and then see how it goes.
10: Annette, and I imagine, I know African sports fans, we love a little bit of a tease. I imagine plenty of fans have been ribbing you guys about what could potentially happen with Manchester City. What do you think would be a fair punishment if this appeal that they say they're going to do doesn't actually take place or they don't win it?
11: I don't want to look at it in that sense because, I mean, if you're found guilty of all 114, or even if there is a reduction and we get to maybe 40 or 30 charges, I mean, Everton was what? Reducted 6 points for what? A 20 million breach, was it? Somewhere there about. So I think in terms of punishment, it's going to be a bit hefty because of the number of charges. But I just hope that if it gets there, it's just a very big fine that we can probably afford to pay. Mm. Because, I mean, in terms of relegation, we've already had players, teams from the second tier of English football and saying that they don't want us there. So yeah. I don't know if relegation is a great thing to think about right now. I mean, points deduction will kill the entire team because, I mean, we've started the season great. And if Everton got 6 points reducted, how many do you think City will get for, what, 114 charges?
10: Yeah, 114 and almost $1 billion dollars as well of financial breaches. For you guys as fans, I'll start with you, David. Does this change your support of Manchester City?
12: Absolutely not. I still very much support the club and I remain loyal to the club. So just as she has said, I still believe that, you know, we'll come out on top of all of this. I still very much believe so.
10: Annette, for you as well,
11: yes.
10: Do you imagine supporting City if they're in League Two?
11: Yes, of course. I don't see myself supporting United and Arsenal, obviously, yeah. Because they've been our long-time rivals. So I think we're in it, even if we go to the second division.
10: Well, let's see what will happen. I imagine next few days are going to be pretty crucial in terms of Manchester City having to lodge that appeal on Friday. Annette Wachira, a Kenya and Man City fan, and David Honor, a Nigerian City fan. They're really interesting to get your insights.
0: We've had a message in from Rex in Malawi who says Man City should be given the harshest sanctions following their inappropriate conduct. I think Man City fans would agree, but
10: I think they would agree.
0: Plenty of other football fans of the world might be wishing for just that. Ida Fanning, thank you very much indeed. Plenty more to come here on Newsday on the BBC World Service with Catherine and James in London.
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14: The rise of artificial intelligence is already reshaping huge parts of our economy today. But Marketplace's David Brancaccio is looking at how it will impact our economy years from now in his new role as Future Effects Correspondent. I'm Stephanie Haney. Today on The Sound of Ideas, we'll pick his brain about what the future holds. Then we'll highlight some of this year's Best of Cleveland winners from Cleveland Magazine. 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
0: Hello and welcome to Newsday on the BBC World Service with Catherine Bjerrehanger and James Cocknell in London.
1: Coming up, the leaders of Israel and India have hailed an Indian pilot as a hero after his actions prevented an apparent attempt to crash a plane bound for Tel Aviv. Captain Smit Mashar was stabbed by his co-pilot but managed to open the cockpit door, enabling other passengers to overpower his attacker.
0: Clowns out and cowboys in, says the US Defense Secretary Pete Hegseth as he fires 20% of the top military leadership. We'll discuss what this could mean for the future of the superpower's military.
1: And 10 years after the Ebola outbreak gripped bound for Tel Aviv, Captain Smit Mashar was stabbed by his co-pilot but managed to open the cockpit door, enabling other passengers to overpower his attacker.
0: Clowns

0: losing their lives.
1: That's after the latest world news.
2: BBC News with Govinda Gill. A woman who was due to have been executed in the US for a murder 3 decades ago has reportedly survived 2 lethal injections at a prison in Nashville. A lawyer for Krista Pike says that she's been taken to hospital. Bernadette Keogh reports.
3: The clock started ticking down to Krista Pike's execution after the US Supreme Court overturned a last-minute pause granted by a lower court. Those judges had said they wanted to review whether Pike's allegations of sexual abuse as a child were fully considered before she was sentenced to death. Hours later, when prison officials administered 2 injections, eyewitnesses in a viewing room described hearing breathing and snoring sounds for 40 minutes before they were escorted out. Lawyers applied for a halt to the execution and requested immediate medical care.
2: Israel's Prime Minister Benjamin Netanyahu has said it's too early to say who was behind the foiled attempt by a co-pilot to crash an Emirati flight from Dubai to Tel Aviv. President Trump described the attacker as perhaps a terrorist or a whack job. Yolanda Nell reports from Jerusalem.
4: Speaking to US news channels, Mr. Netanyahu said that the Indian captain of the Fly Dubai flight, along with Israelis on board, had managed to prevent a 9/11 disaster. Asked by Fox News whether there was any indication of Iran's involvement, he replied, "It's too early to say." Israel's prime minister said the pilot who attacked his colleague was an Omani national who was being interrogated in Saudi Arabia. He told CNN that Israel didn't have any warning or advance intelligence about the incident on the plane, which was flying 174 people to Israel.
2: New data shows Switzerland's glaciers have suffered a near-record loss of ice this year after intense heat waves led to unusually rapid melting. The figures from the Glacier Monitoring Switzerland group, Mark Poynton, reports.
5: Researchers estimate that Swiss glaciers released more than 2 trillion litres of water between July and September. This ice lost to summer melting is far outpacing any gains from winter snowfall. Scientists say the sobering truth is that the climate is now too warm for many alpine glaciers to survive. But researchers stress that sharp cuts to carbon emissions can still save much of the planet's glacier ice. They say this is crucial for the hundreds of millions of people worldwide who rely on the water from glaciers for farming, hydropower or drinking, as well as to limit sea level rise.
2: Pakistan's renewed airstrikes on targets in Afghanistan. Pakistani officials say at least 22 people have died and large amounts of ammunition destroyed. Taliban officials in Afghanistan put the number of deaths much lower. An Afghan Taliban spokesman said 3 houses in Kunar and Helmand province had been destroyed. The governor of the Bank of England has warned of the danger of an artificial intelligence shock to financial markets. Andrew Bailey told the BBC the risks included cyber attacks, deepfake scams and the threat posed by out-of-control AI agents to trading and bank deposits. He said the most immediate risk was concern that tech stock prices could fall sharply in a similar fashion to the dot-com bubble burst.
6: Everybody is currently priced to be a winner. You look back at the past, not everybody is a winner. I always say to people, not everybody always wins. We are prepared for the fact that there will be, I think, some shocks to markets, and we have to deal with that. We have to make sure the system is resilient.
2: Police in Bolivia have arrested the chief prosecutor, Roger Mariaca, days after the United States accused him of taking bribes from drug traffickers. Mr. Mariaca has denied wrongdoing. He was one of 12 Bolivians, including judges and police officers, stripped of their U.S. visas on Monday for alleged corruption or drug trafficking. The British Prime Minister Andy Burnham has said the governing Labour Party's manifesto at the next general election could include a promise of a new referendum on Britain's membership of the European Union. A decade after the vote to leave the bloc, he told the BBC the UK needed to consider the options for its relationship with the EU and the current deal isn't good enough. Brazil's Supreme Electoral Court has upheld a ban on social media posts that represent the false claim that the far-right presidential candidate Flavio Bolsonaro wants to remove the national patron saint. Mr. Bolsonaro, who's an evangelical Protestant, claims the rumour that he wants to end the status of Our Lady Aparecida is being spread by supporters of his left-wing rival, President Lula da Silva,

0: who's a Catholic. That's the latest BBC News.
1: Thank you for that news. Hello and welcome to Newsday from the BBC World Service with Catherine Bjerrehanger and James Cotnell in London.
2: Coming up this half hour, a 20% cut for the US Army's generals. We assess what this means for its military. An Ebola survivor in West Africa tells us what lessons can be learned as another outbreak in the Democratic Republic of Congo continues.
1: And in sport, we're going to have reaction from top football executives and the UK's Prime Minister to the guilty verdict against Manchester City for breaching financial rules. They have said they will appeal, of course. We welcome your messages on that or anything you hear on Newsday. Our number, which works for WhatsApp and texts, is +44 77 86 20 50 85.
2: Let's begin in the Middle East and an attempted hijacking of a jetliner in the skies over Israel's border as one pilot attacks another with a knife in a bid to take over the plane. With more than 170 people on board, a number of passengers aboard the Fly Dubai flight subsequently rushed to the aid of the stabbed pilot and restrained the attacker in the cockpit after the jetliner rapidly descended more than 5,000 metres in less than 2 minutes. Israeli Prime Minister Benjamin Netanyahu later said it was an apparent effort to try to crash the plane. The flight had left Dubai early on Wednesday, bound for Ben Gurion Airport, just outside Tel Aviv.
1: Well, two relief pilots on board the flight subsequently took control and diverted the liner to Saudi Arabia at an airport near the Saudi city of Tabuk. The pilot who allegedly launched the attack has been detained in Saudi Arabia, and the other, the co-pilot, is being treated for his injuries. A replacement flight carrying most of the stranded passengers subsequently took them on to Tel Aviv's Ben-Gurion Airport. And one of those passengers who is now safely back in Israel is Almog Itali.
3: It was a very calm, regular flight from Dubai. After 2 hours, we entered the Jordanian border. Suddenly, the airplane started to, like a roller coaster, to drop down, like a massive G-force. It was falling down for 20 or 30 seconds rapidly, and then balanced, and then started once again to fall down. When it balanced, we saw that people were rushing to the cockpit. And apparently, one of the pilots stabbed the other one, and a couple of passengers and the crew members took over and knocked him down. And the third pilot managed to take over the airplane and to balance it and to pass to Saudi Arabia.
1: Well, Major General Yaakov Amidror is a former Major General and former National Security Advisor to Prime Minister Benjamin Netanyahu. He spoke to us a little earlier on Newsday.
4: The investigation is still in Saudi Arabia, so we don't have all the details what motivated the co-pilot. What probably the logic to assume is that he tried to take the plane to crash into any place in Israel. Maybe he has something in his mind relating to do something which is equivalent to 9/11. And what was very important that in this case the other member of the crew, the pilot, the commanding pilot, was very courageous one, and he fight against his co-pilot, opened the door, and the Israelis run into the cockpit and save the plane at the last second. Probably someone in Britain and other places will condemn the Israelis going into the cockpit without having any decision of the United Nations about it, but that saved the plane. And we know that in many places people will say that it is a violation of some regulations which have been done again by the Israelis. But it saved the life of the 180 people on board of this plane. The Saudis and the Emiratis are investigating the case and probably will know what was behind it.
1: On those investigations,
4: if you hear the incitement from many places around the world against Israel, you understand that it might lead some people to such crazy actions.
1: on the investigations, will the Israeli authorities then be coordinating with the Saudi and Emirati authorities?
4: I believe that will be coordination, you know, like in the Middle East, part of it on the table, part of it under the table. But at the end of the day, Israel will have the information about the events. If we take part in the investigation, if we don't take part in the investigation, we will have all the information.
1: There was, after 9/11, a huge change in the way security was conducted in the airline industry to stop people, for example, getting into the cockpit and getting to a pilot. In this case, it seems to have been a pilot who acted. But what sort of security failures do you think can already be identified for something like this to have happened?
4: I think that there are two points that should be investigated by the Emirates. One is the pilot itself. Who is he? What background he has? Was he connected to any other organization, either from the Iranian side or from the Al-Qaeda, ISIS side? Or is lonely wolf and he did it by his own initiative based on excitement that he had in the radio, in the television? I don't know. And this is one thing, the background of the pilot. And the second one, how he succeeded to get into the cockpit with a knife, something that should not be allowed. And this is something very practical one that the Emiratis will have to investigate and to find where was the loop during it from which he succeeded to make this violation of the regulation.
1: What would you anticipate in terms of further measures to increase security in Israel? Would we see, for example, flights from Dubai permanently banned, things like that? Or do you expect broadly things will continue as normal?
4: No, I think that after the investigation, when the Emirates will find the problem within their own system, the flights from Dubai and Abu Dhabi will continue. It's a very important line for us and for them. There are more than 10 flights every day company and others flying from Dubai and Abu Dhabi into Israel and from Israel to Abu Dhabi and Dubai. I think that it will continue. The Emirates are very efficient, have a very efficient system, and they will investigate and will make the system even better in the future.
1: The thoughts of Major General Yaakov Amidror, a former National Security Advisor to the Israeli Prime Minister Benjamin Netanyahu.
2: And we can discuss this story further with our business presenter, Ashna Shukla. And Ashna, this story has really shone attention on the airline Fly Dubai.
5: Ah, absolutely. That's something that everybody's been talking about, isn't it? Fly Dubai is a state-owned low-cost carrier, which really supports Dubai's commercial and tourism sector. It, coordinates directly with the sibling airline Emirates and flies about 2,200 weekly flights. And in fact, it flies 70 direct flights from UAE into Israel every week. And in fact, it's very recently that Israel and UAE actually firmed up their relationships that much. And many more flights have started coming in to Israel from UAE now. But it certainly has posed a big question mark also on the security, the pilot, the crew, safety security at the airport. The questions that the guest was earlier raising about how did the pilot actually come with a knife inside the cockpit? These are some of the questions that everybody in the aviation sector right now is asking.
2: Ashna, thank you. That's the BBC's Ashna Shukla in Singapore there. U.S. Defense Secretary Pete Hegseth has confirmed the firing of 20% of the U.S. top military leadership with an attack on what he called a woke ethos. In a fiery speech, he attacked what he called fat generals and said clowns out, cowboys in. The defense secretary singled out groups he said he did not want in the military, including transgender people, overweight people, and those with beards. Let's get the view of Margaret Donovan, a former U.S. Army captain in the Judge Advocate General's Corps, an attorney and a former federal prosecutor who has been critical of Pete Hegseth's leadership in the past. What does she think about his latest comments?
6: They were pretty unusual coming from a United States Secretary of Defense. And I think that we are seeing more of the same emphasis on culture wars rather than what the Department of Defense should actually be doing, which is securing America and achieving strategic victories at home and abroad. So it wasn't necessarily surprising, but it was disappointing.
2: When you say that this is not the right focus, the culture wars, what do you mean by that? So give us a sense of what these cuts could mean for the military, but also in terms of how it prepares for the nature of war, the fact that we're seeing war becoming more automated. Is that the right word? You know, the use of drone fare and things like that.
6: So he's basically proposing cuts to levels of senior leadership within the United States military. And that in and of itself, believe it or not, is not wildly controversial. I think that there are good arguments for reducing the number of general officers that are in the military. I may not necessarily agree with them, but certainly people have made those arguments before. But the problem, and I think the concern that people have with the way that Secretary Hegseth may go about this, is that typically when he is firing people, and we've seen him do this so far in his over a year and a half tenure at the Department of Defense, it tends to be linked to something that is quite obviously a person's race or their gender. And so there is a level of distrust that if he is going to reduce a serious number of senior leaders, that he's not going to be doing it on the right basis. The other issue that I think a lot of people see with this is that the Secretary of Defense himself is extremely inexperienced. He does have combat experience. He became a National Guard major. But speaking in terms of the experience levels of other secretaries, he's not even close. So he's never been in command. He's never had any role of any significant responsibilities, let alone has he ever had an experience with long-term strategic thinking and planning. And so the concern that I think a lot of people have in the U.S. about his proposed cuts is that he's already depleted the United States military of very experienced senior leaders who could have otherwise helped him through a war that the executive branch started, or very tricky situations that you would want maturity and season and experience to sort of guide you through. So he sort of eliminated that for himself by firing people. And the worry is that these additional cuts is going to amplify that problem.
2: It's important to say that some of those officers have resigned themselves. The Pentagon has also said it would never consider the color of a service member's skin or their gender as a factor in promotions, and that meritocracy reigns supreme. In terms of instituting these cuts, are those decisions just down to the Secretary of Defense alone, or are other people involved?
6: Well, I think it would be up to the Secretary of Defense to basically reorganize what the Department of Defense looks like. Of course, there's funding allotted by Congress each year for certain positions and for certain programs. So it would be within the Defense Department's prerogative to sort of reorganize itself. But eventually, he would have to justify pretty much every paid position and every mission and every operation and new unit that he's proposing to make to Congress in order to get the proper funding for that.
2: There have been those wider questions about the U.S. military during this war with Iran in terms of, you know, the depletion of its ammunition stockpiles, whether it is properly equipped to fight in, you know, a drone warfare conflict. Do you see any sort of measures that will try to help the U.S. military going forward in terms of what the Secretary of Defense is announcing?
6: We know that the Defense Department has tried to put the pressure on domestic American companies to sort of ramp up defense production in order, presumably in order to support the stockpile depletions. But that's the type of strategic long-term thinking that you would hope that he keeps people around when he does reduce these positions. And to be fair, what he's saying is he's reducing basically billets for higher level officers. He's not going to fire them himself, but in effect, these people will ultimately have to resign when their position disappears. And so the concern is that, if he isn't keeping people around who can help him properly plan this, then that will be to the detriment of the department.
2: And that was Margaret Donovan, former US Army captain in the Judge Advocate General's Corps.
1: This is Newsday on the BBC World Service with Catherine and James in London. Here are some of our main headlines. Lawyers for a woman facing execution in the US state of Tennessee say that she's been taken to hospital after surviving two lethal injections. Israel's Prime Minister says it is too early to say who may have been behind the foiled attempt by a co-pilot to crash a passenger flight from Dubai to Tel Aviv. And Switzerland's glaciers lost more than 5% of their ice this year as a result of Europe's record-breaking heat waves. Lots of big news in the world of sports too, so here's Isaac Fannin.
7: Yes, the senior football figures have told BBC Sport Manchester City's punishment for breaching Premier League rules should be handed down before the end of the season and not dragged out. City are expected to appeal the verdict of the Independent Commission, which found the club guilty of every financial charge it faced for rule breaches between 2009 and 2018. Of course, this is an incredibly political story. The City ownership group come from Abu Dhabi, and the Prime Minister of Britain, Andy Burnham, of course, was the mayor of Manchester, and he, together with the Abu Dhabi group, have seen great investment into the city, and he's been asked about the potential of this Abu Dhabi group being forced to sell the club after the rulings.
8: Well, I would be really concerned to lose them. They've been such a huge partner in the building of modern Manchester and obviously the building of Manchester City into the global force that it is. I can't intervene more in the process. It would be wrong for me to do that. Mm-hmm. It would be wrong, I think, to jump to a conclusion before having really studied all of the detail. But obviously it's ongoing, and because it's still contested by Manchester City, then I think it's right that I don't say much more.
7: In other sports news, Cristiano Ronaldo says he's left Portugal's international camp and will explain the reasons why in time. It comes after head coach Jorge Jesus earlier said there were no problems with the captain after claims he refused to train. Ronaldo was an unused substitute in Portugal's 2-1 win over Norway. In the Women's Champions League, you have got to see the mishap between Arsenal goalkeeper Misa Rodriguez and her teammate Leah Williamson in the match against Paris FC. Late on in the game, Rodriguez looks to take a goal kick, passes the ball to Williamson, who stoops down to stop the ball, not with her foot, with her hand. The referee, after a few seconds thinking, is that what really happened, ends up giving a penalty, and Arsenal are denied a much-needed win. 2-2 it finished in France. And after a decade of public feuding and false starts, Tyson Fury and Anthony Joshua exchanged pleasantries, traded jokes, and even discussed going out for a pint after a news conference in London on Wednesday. The British heavyweight rivals will fight at Cardiff Principality Stadium in December. Not used to seeing boxers saying that they would like to go out for a
1: pint. Yeah, it's a different breed, isn't it? I'm going to punch your face, but first let's go out for a drink, have a chat.
7: Well, they do say Queensbury rules. It's meant to be a very,
1: gentleman's
7: sport, right?
1: So, you know, teeth out.
7: What way to do that? Sharing a pint.
1: Yeah, well, fair enough.
0: I mean, who's going to argue with them? An example. Yeah, that's what they should do, right, guys?
7: They're,
0: let's support them.
7: Let's support them on their, you know, let's see.
1: But maybe not right before they take on a
7: Few months to go, so maybe they will keep the pleasantries going until they face off.
1: All right, more on bromance news and other sports stories with Isaac Fannin later in the programme.
2: Now, during the West Africa Ebola outbreak, which ended a decade ago, the BBC's then global health correspondent, Tulip Mazumda, met Daniel Touré in Sierra Leone. Tulip told us some of his story in the past hour. Daniel was just 18 when he and much of his family were infected with Ebola. He survived, but 27 members of his family died. 10 years on, Tulip caught up with him again. He's now training to become a doctor. They spoke about the fear and misinformation that fueled the outbreak, including false rumours that the government itself had brought Ebola into the country.
9: Hi, my name is Daniel Sidiki Touré. I am an Ebola survivor and I am training to become a doctor. There was chaos. There was confusion. People were afraid. And because of the fear, even when they have some symptoms, even when they fall sick, they don't go to the hospitals. But the treatment center was one of the worst places anybody can find himself. And all of us, we are afraid. I'm fighting to survive. So mentally, I was very unstable. I could not think straight. I was confused. There was a time when I used to spit blood. I was having continuous running stomach. A lot of people were vomiting blood. Blood was coming from their nose, from their mouth, from their ears. Everybody was afraid. And the fear intensified because of most of this misinformation that was going around. The government bought it. They bought it for money. They were using the blood of people. So those misinformation fueled the fear and made a lot of people not to go to the hospital when they are sick, which resulted in many people losing their lives.
10: We last met, didn't we, Daniel? Maybe a year after you recovered from Ebola. And you said to me back then how the experience had clearly been so traumatic, but that it had really ignited a fire in you to help other people, to help people in Sierra Leone and become a doctor yourself. How is that going?
9: Since I was a child, I had the dream of becoming a medical doctor. And looking at the family I've lost to Ebola, looking at how chaotic that moment was, I thought to myself again, if I would have been a medic, if I would have been a doctor, maybe I would have been able to save my family. So when I was in the treatment center and I decided that no matter what it cost me, I want to be a medical doctor so that I can save the lives of other people, even when I wasn't able to save the life of my family.
10: And Daniel, just finally, I just wanted to ask about your kind of hopes, dreams, aspirations for the future. Are you feeling optimistic about the future?
9: Yes, Tulip, I've been hopeful as always. That was the reason why I'm here today. And I actually believe that the future will be better. There are more opportunities to come. I'm here not only for myself, but for my country, for my people, for my family, to help to improve the health system, make it one to become one of the best health systems.
11: And that was Daniel in Sierra Leone speaking to Tulip Mazumda. 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
1: Why has there been a spike in piracy off the coast of Somalia? We'll speak to the country's Minister for Marine Resources.
0: We'll hear from the Georgian Young Lawyers Association, which has won the Alternative Nobel Peace Prize.
1: And as US pressure on the Cuban government continues, some Cuban Americans tell us of their plans for a post-communist country. First though, the news.
2: BBC News with Govinda Gill. A woman who was due to have been executed in the United States for a murder 3 decades ago has reportedly survived 2 lethal injections. The execution attempt went ahead after the US Supreme Court overturned a last-minute stay. Israel's Prime Minister said it's too early to say who was behind the foiled attempt by a co-pilot to crash a flight from Dubai to Tel Aviv. Benjamin Netanyahu said that the Indian captain of the Fly Dubai plane, along with Israelis on board, had managed to prevent a 9/11 disaster. New data from the Glacier Monitoring Switzerland group shows that the country's glaciers have suffered a near-record loss of ice this year after intense summer heat waves led to unusually rapid melting. The governor of the Bank of England has warned of the danger of an artificial intelligence shock to financial markets. Andrew Bailey said the risks included the threat posed by out-of-control AI agents to trading and bank deposits. Pakistan's renewed airstrikes on targets in Afghanistan, killing a number of people. The Taliban deny Pakistan's claim that they shelter militants. The British Prime Minister Andy Burnham has said that the governing Labour Party's manifesto at the next general election could include a promise of a new referendum on Britain's membership of the European Union. Police in Bolivia have arrested the chief prosecutor, Roger Mariaca, days after the United States accused him of taking bribes from drug traffickers. He was detained at the airport in the eastern city of Santa Cruz. Brazil's Supreme Electoral Court has upheld a ban on social media posts that repeat the false claim that the right-wing presidential candidate Flavio Bolsonaro wants to remove the national patron saint. BBC News.
1: Thank you for that news. 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
0: This half hour, we have stories from Somalia, Kenya, and hear from Cuban Americans in Florida about their plans should the communist government fall.
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0: Somali piracy appears to be making a comeback, with a number of ships hijacked off the coast in recent months. The latest is the MT Honour 25, which was seized in April with 17 crew on board. Puntland forces retook the tanker on Tuesday, but 5 crew members were killed and 4 injured. It follows the rescue last week of another tanker, the Cebu 1, with 47 suspected pirates captured. So what is behind the return of piracy, and what is Puntland doing to tackle it? We're joined by the Minister of Fisheries and Marine Resources, Mohamed Doniale. Welcome to the programme. Why do you think piracy is returning off the coast of Somalia now?
3: Good morning, Catherine, and thanks for having me. And this is a great opportunity, and I thank the BBC World Service. The recent emerging of piracy has mainly to do with what we see as an external actor seeking to undermine Puntland war against ISIS that we waged the last 18 months. And we believe these actors initially attempt a number of things which has failed. So they try to inflate the community tension, mobilize militias, and all these have failed. And now they decided to actually re-mobilize the old network to disrupt maritime security. So this is their effort to undermine on the mind, the whole maritime security in both Indian Ocean and the Red Sea. In our view, these have a share common objective to stabilize woodland and so that, you know, ISIS and other terrorist group regain and grounds. And so therefore, they can actually disrupt our security efforts while they're building up all this.
0: We have seen some spikes in piracy over the years. Do you think this is a temporary spike, or do you think we could see something more prolonged here?
3: You're right. This piracy has a history. It started, the peak time was 2005, 2011, but we saw a sharp decline in 2012 until now. But these are recently, and especially the last 6 months, we have seen the rise. And it's all to do because we have been having an upper hand with support our international partners to actually... the terrorists who actually had the same behavior. So, and I think this is a temporary, and we have now, with the recent operations that we conducted, we actually now are free from piracy as yesterday. So this is a good news, and we managed to deploy sufficient police forces in our coastal districts. One thing I want to remind you, Puntland is the same size of a UK, 212 kilometers square, and with the coastal line stretching 1,680. So that's huge with limited resources and limited capacity and capability. But we are doing everything we can to make sure that, you know, we the community are you know, in line with this, with sufficient border forces controlling and ensuring to detect early on so that we can disrupt their preparation. So yes, this is a temporary, and now that we actually concluded the last operation yesterday, so we are free from piracy as today.
0: Mohamed Doniale, Minister of Fisheries and Marine Resources in Puntland, thank you for joining us on Newsday.
1: In his speech at the UN General Assembly last week, US President Donald Trump said his administration was seeking a fundamental change in Cuba. In response, the Cuban foreign minister accused Washington of carrying out collective punishment against the island through a months-long fuel blockade. While ordinary Cubans continued to struggle under immense hardships, including 20-hour-long power blackouts, wealthy, conservative Cuban-Americans in Florida are convinced that regime change in Cuba is around the corner. Now, they've created a new organization to plan for investment in a post-communist Cuba, what they call the day after. Will Grant reports from Miami.
4: At the lavish home of one of Miami's top plastic surgeons overlooking the Biscayne Bay, some of the wealthiest Cuban-American families in Florida gather to thrash out their vision of Cuba's future. Rum in hand and Rolexes on wrists, it's the fourth meeting of the newly created Cuban-American National Chamber of Commerce. The group's president is 82-year-old real estate developer Juan Omar Sixto.
5: The intention of this group is to gather under one roof the most prominent Cuban-American entrepreneurs in Miami-Dade County. And the objective is to be in Cuba once the regime falls.
4: The guests are convinced that the moment of regime change that they've spent almost seven decades hoping, praying, and indeed pushing for is nigh. After countless false dawns, this time, says Mr. Sixton, is different.
5: I've been here in Miami for about, I don't know, 62 or 64 years. This is the first time that Marco Rubio, Cuban-American, is doing what you have been done 20 or 30 years ago. The regime would have really been suffocated many years ago, but actually nobody in the Department of State took upon themselves to do it.
6: It's an absolutely failed state.
4: On hearing those words from President Trump at the UN General Assembly, the Cuban delegation stood up in unison and left the chamber. As they walked out, he had a final message for them.
6: Communism will never be coming to America, but freedom will be coming to Cuba.
4: The Trump administration has heaped new sanctions on the island, including a near-total oil blockade to force that change. Yet although President Trump has repeatedly said Cuba is next after Iran, it's far from clear what the change might be.
7: There has been reporting that essentially the U.S. government asked the Cuban government, privatize your oil company under U.S. hands, convince your president to step down and free political prisoners, and then we can play ball. The Cubans have rejected that.
4: In the University of Miami's leafy campus, I caught up with Mike Bustamante, an associate history professor there, who's also part of a Harvard working group on the Cuba crisis.
7: I don't understand how someone like Marco Rubio sells that kind of interim arrangement with the very government that he and the community he's from has opposed for so long. I don't see how they sell that in South Florida. And yet the kind of more full-throated, you know, military action that I think it would take to maybe decisively unroot this government, I just don't think there's appetite for it.
4: The Cuban government recently passed 176 economic liberalization measures into law. President Miguel Díaz-Canel told the Cuban Congress they were to advance the defense of socialism to support and widen social justice. To his critics, though, they look like little more than full-blown capitalism. They lift the cap on the number of workers in a private business and permit ownership of multiple enterprises at once, including by Cuban Americans in Florida.
8: Agricultural. What needs to be done with agriculture? There's a number of people here tonight that have volunteered already.
4: But Miami real estate developer Juan Omar Sixto sees the changes as purely cosmetic and says they offer no guarantees to any potential investors in his homeland.
9: We will not put a foot in Cuba unless there's a regime change.
1: Will Grant reporting from Miami.
0: Three news outlets that US President Donald Trump abruptly banished from White House grounds on September the 19th have asked a federal court to block the action until the case is fully resolved. CNN, MS Now and Politico say the administration has persisted in unpredictably and inconsistently implementing its ban, despite a judge issuing a two-week restraining order. A short while ago, I spoke with the lawyer representing the three organizations, Theodore J. Boutros Jr. He believes Mr. Trump would like to make the ban permanent.
10: District Judge Judge Kelly in Washington, D.C., last week granted what's called a temporary restraining order that enjoined enforcement of President Trump's ban on the free press, as he calls it, required that all of the press credentials be returned to the reporters. There were 78 reporters whose credentials had been deactivated and taken away. And so my clients now have their full access back on the White House grounds to the press facilities. We are still seeing the White House arbitrarily excluding some of the reporters, excluding CNN from the television network pool. We don't know how that's going to play out. We think that also violates the First Amendment and due process clause, but it's very uncertain and unpredictable. So at this point, we have just filed what's called a preliminary injunction motion, which seeks a longer freeze of President Trump's ban. The current order expires on October 8, and we're asking the judge to extend it indefinitely until the case is over, so we have free and full access.
0: So tell us what your concerns are at the moment. I just want to focus on the situation regarding CNN, because of course we've seen other major television networks that were part of this pool, so where they kind of pool resources to cover the president on a day-to-day basis. So CNN, we understand, was barred from access to the president over the weekend on Saturday. That's quite a difficult situation, I imagine, for you and your clients to navigate.
10: It is a very difficult situation. It's bad for the American people and really for the world, because CNN is one of five networks in the television network pool. They rotate. The White House has now started to exclude CNN from its normal rotation, which means, as it stands right now, there won't be pool coverage for that day. And the pool coverage goes to all the networks, all the affiliates. It's a way for the public to have eyes and ears on the ground watching over what the president is doing. And under the First Amendment to the U.S. Constitution, viewpoint discrimination by the government is one of the most egregious forms of offending freedom of the press and freedom of speech. So it's a real problem, and we're going to fight it every way we can.
0: The White House's position is that media houses don't have a right to be at the White House, and it can block some media outlets from access due to security concerns. The White House recently sent letters to your clients offering a Friday afternoon deadline to appeal the removal of their credentials, citing violations of professionalism and decorum. How are you going to respond to that deadline?
10: So we sent a response to their letters saying that we believe that the judge's order, the temporary restraining order, overtook their letters. We also, in our briefing, noted that the letters are completely after the fact efforts to rationalize what President Trump did when he banned these news organizations and reporters on grounds that he didn't like their reporting. The letters manufactured arguments about national security and pointed to particular reports that Judge Kelly, in his order, said he was very skeptical that those were the real reasons for the ban. He rejected their arguments on national security. And we pointed out, many of the reports were from months and months ago, and the reporters who participated in them had had their hard pass, which is what the credential is called, renewed after those reports. So it's really just a made up fake effort to rationalize something that's clearly unconstitutional. I'm hoping the White House will decide it really is shooting themselves in the foot to do this, because they're just interfering with the public's ability to get information about the president and his administration. This is very detrimental for democracy in America. If the other news organizations decide not to participate in the pool as well, when CNN is being excluded, then that's taking away even more information. And in democracy, one of the key features is that the public will have the information that they need to be the participants in democracy and make decisions about important things to society and politics. And the whole purpose behind our First Amendment was to ensure that the public would have the ability to speak, to publish, to debate based on as much information as possible. What the White House is doing by excluding CNN and Politico and the reporters from MS Now is really directly contrary to that. And it's meant to be. It's meant to hide what the government is doing and to preclude scrutiny and efforts to hold them accountable through open and independent reporting.
0: You previously mentioned that the president is our key and best witness for our case. Do you intend to try to depose President Trump or subpoena internal White House communications to prove that the ban is purely retaliatory?
10: We probably don't have to, because he's been so explicit in public. But in this type of litigation, there is discovery. If they appeal and then we end up back in trial court and the case keeps going, there is discovery. And we have had instances where we seek information from the White House and the president.
0: And that was the lawyer Theodore J. Boutros Jr., who's representing CNN, MS Now and Politico.
1: This is Newsday on the BBC World Service, coming to you live from London with Catherine and James. Also, Isaac with the sports.
11: Yeah, senior figures have told BBC Sports, Manchester City's punishment for breaching Premier League rules should be handed down before the end of the season, not dragged out. City are expected to appeal the verdict of the Independent Commission, which found the club guilty of every financial charge it faced for rule breaches between 2009 and 2018. This, of course, is a story that does have political ramifications. The British Prime Minister, Andy Burnham, used to be the mayor of Manchester. The Abu Dhabi Group, the club's owners, have invested huge amounts into Manchester under Burnham's mayorship. And he says the owners had been a huge partner in the building of modern Manchester, and that he'd be really concerned to lose them. Elsewhere, Cristiano Ronaldo says he's left Portugal's international camp and will explain the reasons why in time. It comes after head coach Jorge Jesus earlier said there was no problem with the captain after claims he'd refused to train. Ronaldo was an unused substitute in Portugal's 2-1 win over Norway. And reporter Guilherme Baleg explained what may have prompted Ronaldo's reaction.
12: There are tacit rules in football. You don't do that to Pelé. Sorry, to Maradona. Sorry, to Messi.
13: sorry, to Cristiano, that you don't do that to those kind of players. Some journalists close to Cristiano have been saying, one day we'll come out with the whole story. So there is something else that was said, perhaps promised, to Cristiano that has not been delivered. So he feels that he cannot trust the manager, so then he needs to go.
11: Now, this is a story I think, Catherine, you and I can relate to.
0: Tell me more.
11: You know, so parents across Africa often put a big emphasis on education, something many will be familiar with, and that even goes for millionaire Premier League footballers. It's a lesson which Nigerian Coventry striker Taiwo Awoniyi hasn't forgotten, having made a promise to his father, and it's why he's been back to school. The 29-year-old has just graduated with a diploma in global football's sport directorship, something which could allow him to become one of the game's future leaders. BBC Sports' Nizar Kinsella caught up with Awoniyi at his Professional Footballers Association Business School graduation ceremony at Arsenal's Emirates Stadium.
14: Education is something I value a lot. I was just someone that I'm always curious to learn. I want to know more about football, know about the structure of the game, because I believe knowledge is power, and I believe education is one of the keys that can get you equipped to whatever you want to become in life. But as part of the degree, I think education is something that gives you more knowledge into what the world is all about.
15: And when you were a boy, was education seen as very important because you're a great footballer? But
14: yeah, for me, I think my dad is someone that really keen on education. And the promise I made to him is if he allowed me to play, I will always try to learn more. And when I become a professional football player, I said to myself, I'll keep it going as well. Got my diploma in business management as well. And I got my degree also in business administration. This is the third one now.
15: Wow.
14: So you never stopped. Going for the master.
15: Wow. You never stopped, yeah. Like, obviously football is so important, but how do you balance it, and what's your message to other footballers?
14: It's not like 9-to-7 job. I think we go in and we'll finish quite early sometimes, but though it's challenging.
15: Yeah.
14: Everyone don't see the work we do background. But I think every footballer have a space in the evenings. And this business school, the PFA business school, have made it easy whereby the time of the courses is quite easy. It's one evening after you had your nap from training. And you can just get on your laptop and study. And I think the balance for me is a bit not that difficult. It's just something that demands a lot from you. And it's all about how willing you are.
15: You're clearly understanding it, business and, you know, the sporting directorship and all this kind of stuff. But in the future, do you see, like, high ambitions?
14: To be honest, I say to people, I'm a quiet dreamer. I always take it step by step. This is one that is done now. I had it to my degree, my focus is still football. Yeah. And along the line, if this is something that will help me to build what I'm looking to build in the future, who knows?
15: How proud would you be as well, being from Africa, to be like an African leader as well?
14: I think I'm very, very proud of myself. And, you know, honestly, it comes from my trust in God, my faith, and also like my family. My wife, my brothers and sister, my parents have been so supportive. And it's just a way to say to my dad, I'll keep your dream alive as well. So for me, achieving all this together with football is something I'm very, very proud of.
11: That is the quiet dreamer. Love that. Taiwo Awoniyi speaking to the BBC's Nizar Kinsella.
0: So, Isaac, what did your parents want you to do when you were younger?
11: I think they wanted me to be a lawyer, if memory serves, but, you know, I made it as a journalist. You?
0: My dad heavily discouraged me from becoming a journalist, heavily.
11: And now look at you,
0: He wanted me to be a doctor.
11: Didn't they all?
0: Yeah, exactly.
1: Well, had you become a lawyer, Isaac, look at what you could have won, because we're going to speak to the Georgian Young Lawyers Association, one of the four winners of this year's Right Livelihood Award, widely known as the Alternative Nobel Prize. The Georgian Young Lawyers Association has provided legal support and worked on human rights in Georgia for more than three decades. And the award comes amid growing concern from international human rights bodies about restrictions on civil society organisations in Georgia. Tamar Onyani is chairperson of the Georgian Young Lawyers Association and joins us live from the capital, Tbilisi. Welcome to the programme. Congratulations. What does this award mean?
16: Good morning, and thank you for inviting me. This award means definitely a big thing for us. It's a recognition of the very courageous work of human rights defenders here at Georgian Young Lawyers Association.
1: Why do you need to be courageous?
16: Because in the current environment in Georgia, there is a deep human rights crisis that happens since, especially since 2024, after 28th of November, when the country prime minister announced halting EU negotiations, which then sparked mass protests. And the protests were met the excessive use of force, including systemic torture. And this is the momentum when Georgia starts to have political prisoners, including young demonstrators criminally charged in prison. This is the moment when Georgia's legislation is becoming weaponized, especially against freedom of expression and the freedom of assembly. And alongside this, these are not the isolated human rights violations, but they happened in parallel with the shrinking civic space when human rights organizations are labeled as the foreign agents, and there are a number of legislation adopted under this realm of the foreign agents. Targeted investigations opened. So definitely this makes the human rights work as a courageous work, because one also has to defend themselves before defending others, because the human rights defenders are under constant attack in Georgia.
1: Has that mean that, for example, some of your colleagues have simply given up, found it's too difficult to carry on?
16: The laws itself, when I say that the laws are weaponized, it's that definitely the definition of what is happening, because in Georgia we have reality when laws are becoming more and more restrictive and therefore provide a so-called chilling effect. For example, last year when another foreign agents legislation was adopted, the law is very broad. One cannot really foresee the consequences and cannot really understand what law prohibits and what not. It's very broad, and it also targets the genuine human rights work and introduces criminal liability for this. And there were, of course, some people who found it very intrusive, and it had the chilling effect on their activities, of course. But luckily also there are people who continue to be in this field. Mm. But of course it comes at a very high cost, because situation is very unforeseeable. And since the institutions, the independent institutions, fail to deliver justice, including the judiciary, unfortunately, there is unfortunately no local, no domestic remedy left if one finds itself as a victim of injustice.
1: We're running out of time, sadly, but you talk about these laws that have a repressive effect. Have you maintained faith, though, in the ability of lawyers to change things, even in a difficult system?
16: In the repressive environments, I think the human rights defenders' role is also to stand beside people and try to somehow be shield for them, try to be independent in order to gather gather evidence, document violations. And luckily enough, Georgia is still a party of different international mechanisms. For example, European Court of Human Rights, there we take a number of cases. It's the last remedy for us.
1: Some protections, yeah. Tamar Onyani, thanks so much indeed. Chairperson of the Georgian Young Lawyers Association. This is Newsday.
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18: The rise of artificial intelligence is already reshaping huge parts of our economy today. But Marketplace's David Brancaccio is looking at how it will impact our economy years from now in his new role as Future Effects Correspondent. I'm Stephanie Haney. Today on The Sound of Ideas, we'll pick his brain about what the future holds. Then we'll highlight some of this year's Best of Cleveland winners from Cleveland Magazine. 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
1: Hello and welcome to Newsday on the BBC World Service with Catherine Bjerrehanga and James Copnell in London.
0: A Tennessee woman on death row has been taken to hospital after surviving two lethal injections. She was convicted of murdering a fellow teenager over 3 decades ago.
1: A flight from Dubai to Tel Aviv plunged 5,000 metres after one pilot reportedly stabbed another and attempted to crash the plane. The airline has suspended flights to and from Israel as authorities investigate possible motives.
0: We speak to a volunteer doctor who has just returned from Gaza on conditions in the territory nearly 1 year after a ceasefire was announced.
1: And senior figures in football have told the BBC that Manchester City's punishment for breaching Premier League rules should be handed down before the end of this season and not dragged out. Isaac Fannin will tell us more in our sports after this latest news.
20: BBC News with Moira Alderson. The governor of the US state of Tennessee has ordered a halt to executions after a female convict survived two lethal injection attempts. Governor Bill Lee said he'd also ordered a full investigation into what happened. Shaima Khalil reports.
1: Latest news.
20: BBC News with Moira Alderson. The governor of the US state

0: full execution. One of her lawyers told the BBC that the 50-year-old was being provided with life-saving measures. Pike was sentenced to death in 1996 for murdering 19-year-old Colleen Slemmer, who she met at a camp for troubled teenagers. The attempted execution came after the U.S. Supreme Court overturned a reprieve issued by a lower court hours earlier.
1: Israel's Prime Minister Benjamin Netanyahu has said it's too early to say who was behind the foiled attempt by a co-pilot to crash an Emirati flight from Dubai to Tel Aviv. President Trump described the attacker as perhaps a terrorist or a whack job. Yolande Nell reports from Jerusalem.
2: Speaking to US news channels, Mr. Netanyahu said that the Indian captain of the Fly Dubai flight, along with Israelis on board, had managed to prevent a 9/11 disaster. Asked by Fox News whether there was any indication of Iran's involvement, he replied, "It's too early to say." Israel's prime minister said the pilot who attacked his colleague was an Omani national who was being interrogated in Saudi Arabia, where he was arrested after the plane made an emergency landing. He said he now expected him to be taken back to the UAE. "We'll be following and possibly also participating in this investigation," Mr. Netanyahu added. Shaken passengers have described how they burst into the cockpit and wrestled with the attacker, even as the aircraft descended sharply.
1: New data shows that Switzerland's glaciers have suffered a near-record loss of ice this year after intense summer heat waves. Matthias Huss is the group's director.
3: The most important factor for the huge losses are the high temperatures in summer. We've had continuous heat waves basically between late May and end of September, no interruption, and this has just led to big quantities of melt. But in addition, we also had a very dry winter with little snow, so the protection of the glaciers was limited. The snow has disappeared early, and therefore the melting has started earlier than in other years.
1: The governor of the Bank of England has warned of the danger of an artificial intelligence shock to financial markets. Andrew Bailey told the BBC that the risks included cyber attacks, deepfake scams, and the threat posed by out-of-control AI agents to trading and bank deposits. World News from the BBC. Pakistan has renewed airstrikes on targets in Afghanistan, killing a number of people. Pakistani officials say at least 22 people have died and large amounts of ammunition has been destroyed. The Taliban deny Pakistan's claims that they shelter militants who carry out cross-border attacks. The British Prime Minister, Andy Burnham, has said the governing Labour Party's manifesto at the next general election could include a new referendum on Britain's membership of the European Union. The UK voted to leave by 52% to 48%. Henry Zeffman has this report.
4: Mr. Burnham said that later this year he would identify different options for Britain's long-term relationship with the EU. One of those options is rejoining. Other options the Prime Minister has mooted include rejoining the EU's trade bloc, the customs union, or rejoining the single market. Asked by the BBC whether a fresh in-out referendum could be a Labour pledge at the next election, he said it was possible. President Macron of France has said that Britain rejoining the EU would be very good news, while Spain's Prime Minister Pedro Sanchez said he would welcome Britain back with open arms.
1: Police in Bolivia have arrested the chief prosecutor, Roger Mayraca, days after the United States accused him of taking bribes from drug traffickers. He's denied wrongdoing. He was one of 12 Bolivians, including judges and police officers, who were stripped of their US visas on Monday for alleged corruption or drug trafficking. Brazil's Supreme Electoral Court has upheld a ban on social media posts that repeat the false claim that the right-wing presidential candidate, Flavio Bolsonaro, wants to remove the national patron saint. Mr. Bolsonaro, who's an evangelical Protestant, claims the rumour that he wants to end the status of Our Lady of Aparecida is being spread by supporters of his left-wing rival, President Lula da Silva, who's a Catholic. The rows brought religion to the centre of Brazil's election campaign just days before the vote on Sunday. BBC News.
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6: Thank you for joining us. Coming up this half hour, we'll hear from Tennessee in the US, where a woman facing execution has survived two lethal injections. A doctor who's just returned from Gaza tells us about health conditions there.
5: We'll also hear about an apparent attempt to take control of a plane and crash it, a plane that was heading towards Israel. And in sport, we're going to bring you more reaction to Manchester City's guilty verdict for

0: breaking financial rules, including from the UK Prime Minister, Andy Burnham. 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
1: Let's start in the US state of Tennessee, where a female prisoner, Krista Pike, who was due to have been executed in the United States for a murder she carried out 3 decades ago, has reportedly survived 2 lethal injections at a prison in Nashville. John North is an investigative producer at WBIR Television in Knoxville, Tennessee, who has been covering the Krista Pike case since it happened in 1995 and was present as a witness to Krista Pike's attempted execution via lethal injection. He had this to say at a press conference later on.
2: It appeared that this did not go like they thought it was supposed to go, but we don't know that. When we left the building, so far as we knew, she was probably still alive. You just saw the emergency vehicles pull up. We don't know her status, and I think it's fair to say we have a lot of questions. Why was it that by the time the blinds went down for the second time at 8:05, she was still breathing, and her breathing at points was very rhythmic. Now, at times it appeared labored, she was snoring at times, but she was still breathing. We had to listen to all that from 8:05 until we left the building with the blinds down. We could not see what was happening. We heard activity, but we don't know what happened. We're not sure that's appropriate, and that's a question that we'd like answered.
1: Well, local journalist Molly Davis of the Tennessean newspaper told me more about what likely happened.
3: Krista Pike was scheduled to be executed at 10 a.m. this morning, local time, on September 30th. And that time came and went earlier today. We had a lot of legal limbo earlier in the day today, leading up until around just before 6 p.m. when the Supreme Court of the United States gave the Tennessee Department of Corrections the green light to go ahead with the execution. Well, it didn't go as planned. So we heard from media witnesses who went inside the prison a little bit about what they saw and experienced while they were inside. And one of the key takeaways from that press conference was that Krista Pike was making sounds. She was moving, talking for a long period of time while she was laying on the gurney. So all we know right now for sure is that she was still audibly breathing. She could be heard breathing by the time the media witnesses were asked to leave the room. And we know now that she has been transported offsite to a medical facility to have treatment. So the execution did not go as planned, that's safe to say.
1: And do we know what her condition is in hospital?
3: So we heard from her attorneys that all they know right now is that she was brought to a hospital to be treated, but they do not even know her current condition.
1: As you mentioned there has been some legal limbo around this, a lot of yes. court injunctions. Do we have a sense of what could happen next in a situation like this?
3: So it's difficult to say at this time, obviously, and I don't want to speculate, but I've covered a number of executions here in Tennessee. One that was also stopped at the last minute, if you will. I mean, it was a very different situation, but back in May, a man named Tony Carruthers was set to be executed by the state, and that execution did not go forward as planned when the doctors and medical personnel were not able to place an IV in his veins. And so an emergency motion was filed on his behalf by his lawyers to stop the proceedings, and that was successful. And so Governor Lee actually did step in that case and give Tony Carruthers a 1-year reprieve, meaning he will not have another execution date, at least for another year beyond the one that he had before. But beyond that, we really don't know. And at this point, we have not heard from the governor's office tonight.
1: Of course, we do not know about Krista's medical condition, as you mentioned there. We know that her lawyers had been trying to get her, you know, sentence reviewed and whether she would face the death penalty. Potentially that gives them more time to do that.
3: It's tough to say at this time. Oh, that might happen, but Again, we don't know what her medical condition is at this time, and this has been a really lengthy process of appeals already up until this point. We're sort of in uncharted territory here in Tennessee.
1: And that was Molly Davis from the Tennessean newspaper. And since we spoke to her, Tennessee Governor Bill Lee has announced a third-party review of what went wrong and cancelled all further executions planned in the state this year. And a statement from Tennessee Department of Corrections said that they followed every step of the state's law established execution protocol approved by the Attorney General's office.
0: It is the stuff of nightmares, particularly in the post 9/11 world. A high stakes confrontation in the skies on Wednesday when a flight with around 170 passengers from Dubai to Tel Aviv plummeted more than 5,000 meters in less than 2 minutes. After, it seems, the co-pilot stabbed the pilot and attempted to crash the plane. Well, the panic on board could be heard in videos filmed by passengers. Well, all this happened as the Fly Dubai airliner approached Israel's border, with several passengers then rushing to the cockpit to assist the injured pilot and restrain the attacker.
1: Two relief pilots with the same airline who were on board then took control of the plane and safely undertook an emergency landing in Saudi Arabia. Israeli Prime Minister Benjamin Netanyahu says the pilot who undertook the attack has been arrested and is being questioned by Saudi authorities. A replacement Fly Dubai flight, carrying most of the stranded passengers, subsequently took them on to Tel Aviv's Ben Gurion Airport. One of those passengers who is now safely back in Israel is Almog Itali.
4: It was a very calm, regular flight from Dubai. After 2 hours, we entered the Jordanian border. Suddenly, the airplane started to, like a roller coaster, to drop down, like a massive G-force. It was falling down for 20 or 30 seconds rapidly, and then balanced, and then started once again to fall down. And when it balanced, we saw that people were rushing to the cockpit. And apparently, one of the pilots stabbed the other one, and a couple of passengers and crew members took over and knocked him down. And the third pilot managed to take over the airplane and to balance it and to pass to Saudi Arabia.
0: Well, afterwards, I asked Sarah Hamouche, fellow at the program on extremism at George Washington University in the States, and a security fellow with the Frontier Security Institute, for her thoughts on it all.
5: Before 9/11, the security focused on keeping attackers out. The threat came from the outside. The hijackers traveled to the United States. The attacks occurred that way. Today, post 9/11, groups started to then increasingly encourage individuals to use the access they already have. And in aviation, the most dangerous access is the cockpit itself. So hardened doors, screening, and air marshals defeated the 9/11 models. Insiders bypass all three. You can get pilots, you can get airport staff, you can get ground handlers and caterers that all have access to things that outsiders do not have access to. And we've seen throughout the time that jihadist groups have pursued insiders deliberately. Al-Qaeda in Yemen and Anwar al-Awlaki cultivated Rajib Karim, a British Airways IT employee in 2010. The Islamic State Sinai downed Metrojet 9268 in 2015 with a bomb widely assessed as insider placed. And then we have Al-Shabaab's in Somalia's 2016 Dala laptop bomb was handed over by airport workers.
0: Yeah.
5: So all of these are now have become insider threats.
0: Were you surprised that it seemed as though passengers were able to get inside the cockpit after the initial incident? Because one of the aspects of post 9/11 security seemed to be hardening doors, as you said, making it impossible for anyone to get into the area reserved for pilots.
5: the reports are still unfolding about what actually happened with the cockpit door. Some say it was supposed to be bulletproof and the passengers were able to like break into steel. Some reports say that the door was not completely shut, which usually it is shut and people have made it inside. So there are conflicting reports and we don't know the entire story yet. Things are still being released and investigated and waiting to be confirmed. But it is surprising, but also I guess they were lucky enough. Otherwise, I think it would have been a catastrophe.
0: There are reports too, also, are there not, that the one of the pilots, the captain, was able to open the door. Is that something that is feasible in those circumstances?
5: I think the two pilots fought, and the Indian co-pilot that was discussed who did that could have had a chance to open it after he was still not completely wounded and was able to do that. That is all possible, but I think a lot of the information is still being released and it's difficult to confirm everything before investigators have looked at the footage, have assessed everything was going on, and being able to assess also the motive of the co-pilot or what's happening. So it's all still unfolding and it's difficult to confirm for certainty what happened, but they have the footage and I'm sure investigators will look at everything in order at least to establish the motive of the co-pilot.
0: Yeah, as you say, we don't know the motive yet, but what sort of things do you think will investigators now be looking at to work out motive, to work out whether this was someone working perhaps for some sort of organization?
5: I think investigators will probably be asking three questions. They're going to ask, was it planned? Was it ideological? Was he in contact with anyone? And the evidence is mostly already in their hands. The recorders, his devices, and the suspect himself has been arrested and is being interrogated. There will be looking, I'm sure, at the cockpit voice and flight data recorders. So what was said, who touched which controls and when, and whether he deliberately commanded the dive. And they're going to also be looking for signs of planning. Did he request or bid for the Tel Aviv rotation, or was he rostered onto it at random? Did he bring the knife deliberately, or was it something on the plane that he had access to? Was there any written note, video, or last kind of testament style message that he had put out? They will also probably look into his digital footprint. So phones, social media, messaging apps, and online consumption. So they'll try to look at for ideological content or contact with any extremist network or expressions of grievances about whether it's the Israel-Gaza war or the Iran war or anything relevant to that. And probably look at financial records as well.
0: Sarah Hamoush there, fellow at the Programme on Extremism at George Washington University.
1: Well, let's discuss the story a bit more with Archana Shukla, our business presenter joining us from Singapore. Archana, just tell us more about Fly Dubai, the airline.
6: Well, it is a popular airline in the region. It's a state-owned, it's a low-cost carrier, popular because it offers, discounted rates, etc. And flies, connects to destinations in Africa, Asia, Europe, and obviously within the region. And in fact, because it operates very closely with the sibling airline Emirates, the code share routes and the frequent flyer benefits also work. So a lot of people look for these flights. And in fact, it flies about 70 direct flights from UAE to Israel. It's interesting because it's only recently that Israel formalized relations with the UAE, and there are so many flights between these two countries. And in fact, Fly Dubai was the first airline in 2020 when this relationship started.
1: And serious questions about the airline, airport security. What's being done now?
6: It seriously is, isn't it? As in, the biggest question is, how did the pilot get into the cockpit with a knife, which is a major violation of the regulations? And like the guest earlier was pointing out, that this threat actually originated from an airline employee inside the flight deck rather than an outside passenger. So there are a lot of questions now about vetting of pilots, whether the pilot in this case was politically motivated or had mental issues. And these are some of the questions that the UAE General Civil Aviation Authority is also looking into. But for now, Israel particularly has increased a lot of security and is expanding security checks on all international pilots flying into Israel. They are doing their identity checks, background checks, both for Israeli and non-Israeli carriers alike.
1: Archana, thank you. That's BBC's Archana Shukla in Singapore there.
0: Now, some boxers with beers, a veteran star's fears, and, oh, a few legal matters. Yes, it's sports news with Isaac Fannin.
7: Indeed, yeah. Senior football figures have told BBC Sport that Manchester City's punishment for breaching Premier League rules should be handed down before the end of the season and not dragged out. City are expected to appeal the verdict of the Independent Commission, which found the club guilty of every financial charge it faced for rule breaches between 2009 and 2018. The deadline for that appeal is on Friday. Meanwhile, the Prime Minister, Andy Burnham, says Man City's owners have been a huge partner in building of Manchester City, and he'd be really concerned to lose them. Cristiano Ronaldo says he's left Portugal's international camp and will explain the reasons why in time. It comes after head coach Jorge Jesus earlier said there was no problem with the captain after claims he'd refused to train. Ronaldo, of course, was an unused substitute in Portugal's 2-1 win over Norway. And after more than a decade of public feuding and false starts, Tyson Fury and Anthony Joshua exchanged pleasantries, traded jokes in their introductory press conference ahead of their fight in December.
0: Isaac Fannin, thank you very much indeed.
1: Now, medical officials in Gaza City say that an Israeli airstrike has hit a bus, killing 5 people. Despite the ceasefire, Israel continues to carry out nearly daily attacks on what it says are Hamas targets, in which civilians are often killed. On Newsday, we've been covering how nearly a year after the ceasefire, more than 1,400 Palestinians have been killed in Israeli attacks, according to Gaza's health ministry. The Israeli military disputes this. Doctors who've been travelling to Gaza say Israel's restrictions on vital medical supplies have placed further strain on patients. Yesterday, we covered the story of 6-year-old Razil al-Balawi in hospital after what witnesses say was an Israeli airstrike by helicopter on her tent in the al-Mawasi camp.
8: Razil's father Mahmoud watches over her in the hospital bed, the distress palpable on both their faces.
9: I asked them, where is Ratil? Nobody answered. I asked my wife's cousins, where is Ratil? They said, in the morgue. I couldn't hold myself together. They used to play together all the time. It's only been 2 or 3 days since she started eating again. I'm afraid that if my daughter stays in Gaza, she'll die.
8: Razil has had more than 20 operations in order to clean wounds that keep getting infected. MSF's Dr. Awani Al-Jafarawi at Nasser Hospital is looking after her.
10: Her current wounds have multi-drug-resistant bacteria, so the solution is to try and clean the wounds every day or every other day, washing them in the operation room and trying as much as possible to control the infections.
0: Well, Dr. Nahrin Ahmed is a critical care physician who returned earlier this month from working in Gaza.
11: I believe we were just finishing up with pulmonary rounds and there was an airstrike nearby initially. And so we thought that there were going to be a significant number of casualties. But what ended up happening was that there was a little girl that was brought in named Aya, who was the first thing I noticed were her kitten pajamas. And it just was a stark visual representation of her innocence, of her childhood. What I was told as I was approaching the head of the bed was that she was shot through the head while she was sleeping. And obviously she was sleeping, she was still in her pajamas, and you could see this massive wound on her head. We were trying to get a breathing tube in her, and you know, everybody in the room could sense the gravity of the situation and the fact that she would likely not survive. And yet we tried everything we could. She was admitted to the ICU and unfortunately died 2 days later.
0: You're obviously a deeply experienced professional. Even in that moment, though, even with your experience, does that detail, I guess, the young girl, the pajamas with kittens on them, do they almost make it difficult to act, or does training just kick in?
11: The training just kicks in. Mental trauma of a moment like that comes later. When I talk to my colleagues, my Palestinian colleagues, who are seeing this on a daily basis, they struggle to tell me the stories because they don't want to rehash it. And it's so horrible and traumatic to witness what we're witnessing, and especially to children.
0: Yeah, and sorry to make you go through it again, but it sounds like this young girl who passed away was not the only child in very difficult circumstances you had to treat.
11: No, that's right. Unfortunately, you know, we we are about 1 year out from the ceasefire, and yet every single day I was seeing victims of airstrikes, of quadcopter shootings. I remember a 4.5-year-old in particular who was shot in the head by a quadcopter, and the CT scan, it's burned into my brain, and the bullet is still in his brain. And I fall asleep seeing that image in my head. And this child had so much brain swelling that unfortunately no neurosurgeon was able to do anything. Unfortunately, he didn't survive. And he was not the only child. I remember being in the emergency room after an airstrike that happened close to the beach. And there was a 2-year-old who was alive for maybe a brief few moments when I walked into the emergency room, and within minutes lost a pulse, and his injuries were so severe that he didn't survive. And his body had to be moved out of the resuscitation area to another area because we were so swamped that there wasn't even a moment to grieve.
0: Those are obviously very, very extreme cases. What are the sorts of conditions you were working in, the medical facilities and medications and so on you have to deal with those kind of cases?
11: Yeah, you know, the hard thing is we are at a point where we are not only just seeing death from traumatic injuries, but we're also seeing death from non-violent injuries just because we don't have proper medications. We had a patient that came in, she was 45 years old, she was actively having a heart attack, and we didn't have the stents or the catheters to be able to save her life from having this heart attack. And this was a common theme that we were seeing. People coming in with cardiac arrest, meaning that their hearts had stopped because they didn't have access to medications. It's the moral injury that doctors and nurses are facing from seeing death from incredibly preventable illnesses is another type of trauma. I saw a woman die of a scalp infection, which is a treatable thing, but it was because she didn't have access to her diabetic medications. The infection became out of control because she was chronically malnourished, which is another problem we're seeing in almost everybody. And that infection went absolutely uncontrolled, and she died from multi-organ failure within days. And I'm seeing kids who do not look their stated age. Not one child I've seen looks their stated age. And so they're coming in with complex infections, pneumonias especially. These are complications that happen when there's severe malnutrition that is from prolonged food deprivation. And so very basic infections that are completely out of control, because effectively, when your body is malnourished, your immune system doesn't work properly. So we're seeing that across the board on pretty much every age group. But the age group that's most affected by that is children, the elderly, and then pregnant women especially.
0: Dr. Nahrin Ahmed there, who was working until quite recently in Gaza. 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
1: Our Russia editor tells us what to look out for today as President Vladimir Putin delivers an annual foreign policy speech in Moscow.
0: We'll hear from the lawyer taking on the White House over media freedoms.
1: And we'll look at the rise of sexual assaults against women in both India and South Africa. But first, this news.
2: BBC News with Moira Alderson. The governor of the US state of Tennessee has ordered a halt to executions after a female convict survived two lethal injection attempts. 50-year-old Krista Pike was facing execution for a murder she committed in 1995. Israel's prime minister has said it's too early to say who was behind the foiled attempt by a co-pilot to crash a flight from Dubai to Tel Aviv. Benjamin Netanyahu said that the Indian captain of the Fly Dubai plane, along with Israelis on board, had managed to prevent a 9/11-type disaster. New data from the Glacier Monitoring Switzerland Group shows that the country's glaciers have suffered a near-record loss of ice this year, after intense summer heatwaves led to unusually rapid melting. The governor of the Bank of England has warned of the danger of an artificial intelligence shock to financial markets. Andrew Bailey said the risks included the threat posed by out-of-control AI agents. Pakistan has renewed airstrikes on targets in Afghanistan, killing a number of people. Pakistani officials say at least 22 people died and large amounts of ammunition were destroyed. The British Prime Minister, Andy Burnham, has said the governing Labour Party's manifesto at the next general election could include a promise of a new referendum on Britain's membership of the European Union. Brazil's Supreme Electoral Court has upheld a ban on social media posts that repeat the false claim that the right-wing presidential candidate, Flavio Bolsonaro, wants to remove the national patron saint. Mr. Bolsonaro, an evangelical Protestant, claims the rumour is being spread by supporters of President Lula da Silva, a Catholic. And police in Bolivia have arrested the chief prosecutor, Roger Mariaca, just days after the United States accused him of taking bribes from drug traffickers. He's denied wrongdoing. BBC News.
1: Thank you very much for that news. 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
0: Coming up, we're going to go to Russia in just a second, and we'll be joined by two female activists, one from South Africa, another from India, countries where there have been mounting concerns in recent weeks about the safety of women. We'll also hear from the lawyer representing three US media outlets in their bid to keep their access to the White House.
1: As ever, we welcome your messages. Our text number is +44 77 86 20 50 85.
0: In Moscow later today, President Vladimir Putin will deliver an annual foreign policy speech at a political discussion club. It will be closely watched for any signs or signals from the Kremlin about its war on Ukraine and about escalating tensions between Moscow and Europe. Our Russia editor, Steve Rosenberg, reports.
3: Down at the Russian parliament, so much applause and so little surprise. The standing ovation for President Putin is expected. After an election his critics say was neither free nor fair, his supporters dominate the new Duma. Addressing MPs, he cuts to the chase. You must increase Russia's defense capabilities, he says, and do everything to achieve our victory. But Putin knows that in Russia, he's the one who runs the show, not them. So what decisions will he take on Ukraine and on tensions with Europe? Will there be olive branches or escalation? This week, I've been searching for clues.
4: Steve Rosenberg, BBC News.
3: Clue number one, my brief encounter with Russia's foreign minister. He doesn't sound very conciliatory. When I ask Sergei Lavrov, is Russia waging a hybrid war on Europe, he doesn't deny it. By hybrid war, do you mean Russia destroying drones and missiles that Britain and Europe are supplying Ukraine with, he says. Call it what you want. This is a war that Europe is waging against us. No mention that it was Russia that launched a full-scale invasion of Ukraine in 2022. Mr. Lavrov goes on to accuse the West of using brute force in Venezuela, in Iran. When I point out that Russia uses brute force every day in Ukraine, he doesn't deny that either. He says it's to eliminate a direct threat to Russia. Peace feels a long way away, especially after my next conversation.
5: We shall finish off Ukraine as a viable state sooner or later.
3: Sergei Karaganov is a veteran foreign policy strategist. He's also honorary chairman of Russia's Council for Foreign and Defense Policy.
5: We'll not occupy all of the territory of Ukraine. We'll create a no-fly and non-militarized zone, central and western parts of Ukraine. And if they do not agree, they will suffer.
6: That's not acceptable to Kiev, it's not acceptable to Europe, and it seems not acceptable to America.
5: If it is not acceptable to Europe, well, that's a problem. Then they will have to go further. If they continue this war, which is a European war with the help of America against Russia, if they do not stop it, sooner or later, we will feel it is necessary to escalate. And according to my scenarios, the first series of blows will be conventional. But if Europe does not surrender, then unfortunately we'll have to go nuclear. There will be a little left of some European countries.
3: We've heard nuclear saber-rattling before from Moscow, and plenty of it over the last 4.5 years. Much of it has felt like an attempt to scare Europe into scaling back support for Ukraine. It comes and goes, but never disappears completely. This week, Russia sent a letter to NATO threatening to use nuclear weapons if any attempt was made to cut off its Baltic exclave of Kaliningrad. NATO's response: stop the nuclear threats. But surely, if there was a Russian nuclear strike on continental Europe, a retaliatory strike on Russia would follow. Sergei Karaganov thinks not.
5: Britain will attack Russia with nuclear weapons? No. I hope that you're not that crazy. I'm sure that Americans are not that crazy to attack Russia with nuclear weapons, even if we're made to punish Europe.
6: Do you agree, though, that the last 4.5 years of this so-called special military operation have been pretty disastrous for Russia in terms of the number of casualties, in terms of the worsening security situation in the country, the economic situation?
5: We lost a lot of people, yes. And I criticized my government for not being rough enough. But now we are getting rough enough in Ukraine, and that's what we're doing. We're doing away with Ukraine as a viable state, and I hope that Europeans will not follow suit.
3: So there is no sign of de-escalation in Ukraine or further afield. And yet so many Russians I speak to about the war and about tensions with Europe seem to want to pretend that none of this is happening. People like Tatiana. Life's easier that way, she thinks.
7: The big part of the nation don't want to think about this situation. They want to escape these thoughts. And maybe it's easy way to live because we don't think this horrible time every day. I think most people wait because we can't change anything, unfortunately.
3: Back in the Duma, President Putin is about to finish his speech. His war on Ukraine has not gone to plan. And yet, the Kremlin leader seems confident and in control and determined not to give any ground on any front.
0: That report by our Russia editor, Steve Rosenberg.
1: Let's turn to the US, where three news outlets that President Donald Trump abruptly banished from the White House grounds on September the 19th, have asked a federal court to block the action until the case is fully resolved. CNN, MS Now and Politico say the administration has persisted in unpredictably and inconsistently implementing its ban, despite a judge issuing a two-week restraining order. A short while ago, I spoke with the lawyer representing the three organizations, Theodore J. Boutros Jr. He believes Mr. Trump would like to make the ban permanent.
8: District Judge, Judge Kelly in Washington, D.C., last week granted what's called a temporary restraining order that enjoined enforcement of President Trump's ban on the free press, as he calls it, required that all of the press credentials be returned to the reporters. There were 78 reporters whose credentials had been deactivated and taken away. And so my clients now have their full access back on the White House grounds to the press facilities. We are still seeing the White House arbitrarily excluding some of the reporters, excluding CNN from the television network pool. We don't know how that's going to play out. We think that also violates the First Amendment and due process clause, but it's very uncertain and unpredictable. So at this point, we have just filed what's called a preliminary injunction motion, which seeks a longer freeze of President Trump's ban. The current order expires on October 8th, and we're asking the judge to extend it indefinitely until the case is over, so we have free and full access.
1: So tell us what your concerns are at the moment. I just want to focus on the situation regarding CNN, because of course we've seen other major television networks that were part of this pool, so where they kind of pool resources to cover the president on a day-to-day basis. So CNN, we understand, was barred from access to the president over the weekend on Saturday. That's quite a difficult situation, I imagine, for you and your clients to navigate.
8: It is a very difficult situation. It's bad for the American people and really for the world, because CNN is one of five networks in the television network pool. They rotate. The White House has now started to exclude CNN from its normal rotation, which means, as it stands right now, there won't be pool coverage for that day. And the pool coverage goes to all the networks, all the affiliates. It's a way for the public to have eyes and ears on the ground watching over what the president is doing. And under the First Amendment to the U.S. Constitution, viewpoint discrimination by the government is one of the most egregious forms of offending freedom of the press and freedom of speech. So it's a real problem, and we're going to fight it every way we can.
1: The White House's position is that media houses don't have a right to be at the White House, and it can block some media outlets from access due to security concerns. The White House recently sent letters to your clients offering a Friday afternoon deadline to appeal the removal of their credentials, citing violations of professionalism and decorum. How are you going to respond to that deadline?
8: So we sent a response to their letters saying that we believe that the judge's order, the temporary restraining order, overtook their letters. We also, in our briefing, noted that the letters are completely after the fact efforts to rationalize what President Trump did when he banned these news organizations and reporters on grounds that he didn't like their reporting. The letters manufactured arguments about national security and pointed to particular reports. The Judge Kelly, in his order, said he was very skeptical that those were the real reasons for the ban. He rejected their arguments on national security. And we pointed out, many of the reports were from months and months ago, and the reporters who participated in them had their hard pass, which is what the credential is called, renewed after those reports. So it's really just a made up fake effort to rationalize something that's clearly unconstitutional. I'm hoping the White House will decide it really is shooting themselves in the foot to do this, because they're just interfering with the public's ability to get information about the president and his administration. This is very detrimental for democracy in America. If the other news organizations decide not to participate in the pool as well when CNN is being excluded, then that's taking away even more information. And in democracy, one of the key features is that the public will have the information that they need to be the participants in democracy and make decisions about important things to society and politics. And the whole purpose behind our First Amendment was to ensure that the public would have the ability to speak, to publish, to debate based on as much information as possible. What the White House is doing by excluding CNN and Politico and the reporters from MS Now is really directly contrary to that. And it's meant to be. It's meant to hide the what the government is doing and to preclude scrutiny and efforts to hold them accountable through open and independent reporting.
1: You previously mentioned that the president is our key and best witness for our case. Do you intend to try to depose President Trump or subpoena internal White House communications to prove that the ban is purely retaliatory?
8: We probably don't have to because he's been so explicit in public. But in this type of litigation, there is discovery. If they appeal and then we end up back in trial court and the case keeps going, there is discovery. And we have had instances where we seek information from the White House and the president.
1: And that was Theodore J. Boutros Jr., who the lawyer representing CNN, MS Now and Politico.
0: This is Newsday on the BBC World Service with Catherine and James in London. We were hearing from our Russia editor, Steve Rosenberg, just a few minutes ago about that much anticipated address by Russia's President Vladimir Putin. We've had a message in on that from Abubakar Bar in Sierra Leone in Bow City, who says, "I don't know why Russia is still insisting on war threats rather than working with neighbours to bring in peace." Thanks as always for your messages. Now, let's get the sports with Isaac Fannin.
9: Senior football figures have told BBC Sport Manchester City's punishment for breaching Premier League rules should be handed down before the end of the season, not dragged out. Here's our sports editor, Dan Rowan.
10: It's clear that rival clubs expect the Premier League to ensure a sanction is applied and any appeal heard before the end of the season, so they know where they stand. And amid fears, I think, that if City were to win another title while awaiting punishment for serial cheating, it would make a mockery of this campaign.
9: Yeah, City are expected to appeal the verdict of the Independent Commission, which found the club guilty of every financial charge it faced for real breaches between 2009 and 2018. This story does have political ramifications. The British Prime Minister, Andy Burnham, used to be the mayor of Manchester, and the Abu Dhabi group that owns City have invested huge amounts into the city under Burnham's mayorship.
11: Well, I would be really concerned to lose them. They've been such a huge partner in the building of modern Manchester and obviously the building of Manchester City into the global force that it is. I can't intervene more in the process. It would be wrong for me to do that. Mm-hmm. It would be wrong, I think, to jump to a conclusion before having really studied all of the detail. But obviously it's ongoing, and because it's still contested by Manchester City, then I think it's right that I don't say much more.
9: Cristiano Ronaldo says he's left Portugal's international camp and will explain the reasons why in time. It comes after head coach Jorge Jesus earlier said there was no problems with the captain after claims he'd refused to train. Ronaldo was an unused substitute in Portugal's 2-1 win over Norway, and BBC Sport reporter Guillaume Balaguer explained what may have prompted Ronaldo's reaction.
12: There are tacit rules in football. You don't do that to Pelé. Sorry, to Maradona. Sorry, to Messi. Sorry, to Cristiano. You don't do that to those kind of players. Some journalists close to Cristiano have been saying, one day we'll come out with the whole story. So there is something else that was said, perhaps promised, to Cristiano that has not been delivered. So he feels that he cannot trust the manager, so then he needs to go.
9: To boxing next, British heavyweights Anthony Joshua and Tyson Fury met ahead of their December fight. Before Thursday's press conference, there had been talk that the fight may not go ahead, but the press conference called off that speculation. This is a glamour fight that detractors say is a decade too late. Both are two-time heavyweight world champions, and Fury says that this is the biggest boxing event in his lifetime.
13: I think this is a better fight now, because if we'd have fought by then and had chinned him, he could have had a long career still, because it was a long time ago. But now, we're both at the end of our jobs. I think it's more important now, to be fair, than it would have been 6-7 years ago. Bigger, look how long people's waited. And when you can't get something and you want it, you pay extra, don't you?
14: The memo was to get this fight done. We were just honouring our contract. There was nothing that we needed to change or move in order to get it done. So we just stood firm. And obviously it was difficult for other parties because there was a lot of moving factors. But from where we stood, I believe that this fight was going to happen this year at some stage for sure.
9: That was Anthony Joshua there. Most people expected that press conference to be a bit pretty tetchy, but the two seemed to be in good spirits. In fact, they joked about enjoying a pint of beer together after the press conference. Here's the BBC's boxing expert, Steve Bunce.
15: Lennox Lewis was in this building. When he first came face to face with Mike Tyson in front of me in New York, Mike Tyson took a chunk out of his leg and Lennox had to rush up and get a tetanus injection. And the fight they were planning on having that summer was pushed back for a year. So I'm pleased we didn't get any of that. But I'm surprised it was so respectful. And it really was respectful.
9: Yeah, excellent. That no tetanus shots were needed after that press conference. Plenty more on that at bbc.com/sport. One story that has just popped up. The jersey Michael Jordan wore in Game 3 of the 1998 NBA Finals has been sold for $12.3 million.
0: And Isaac, we've been asking people for their reactions to the Manchester City story. Got one in from, let me just find it, Nobert from Uganda, who says they're a Liverpool fan and has some suggestions on the sort of punishment they should Ooh. Get. They should be charged heavily, Nobert says, including a point deduction, relegation to League Two, a hefty fine and trophy stripped. We'll see what the actual body does and, of course, whether Man City's appeal works. Also wanted to read this one from Mohamed because I like it a lot as an Arsenal fan. Mohamed says, honestly, if Arsenal got a point for every Manchester City financial charge, we'd have won the league by Christmas without even kicking a ball. I'm all in favour of that.
9: No one could argue that you were second again, ole ole, could they?
0: Ouch. Isaac Fadden, thank you.
1: Now, let's turn to a topic we've reported on a lot in recent weeks, the safety of women and girls. In India, hundreds of students have taken part in protests in New Delhi after a 17-year-old girl was allegedly sexually assaulted by three men in a public park in South Delhi. The teenager told police that the men were posing as police officers and they attacked her after separating her from a male friend. Police have arrested suspects and are investigating the case. Students have held several demonstrations demanding greater protection for women and safer public spaces. The protests come amid continuing concern over sexual violence in India. Recent reports of attacks involving girls and women have renewed debates about safety, policing, and whether existing measures are sufficient. But India is not the only country facing criticism over the safety of women. In South Africa, concerns over gender-based violence and the killing of women have also intensified. The killing of several women since July in the country has sparked outrage. Four suspects have been arrested, while investigators are still working to establish whether the killings are connected. So why is the safety of women a persistent problem in both countries and around the world? To explore this, we're joined from Delhi by Abba Dev Habib, who's an associate professor at Delhi University and secretary of Democratic Teachers Front. And from Johannesburg, we're joined by Loyiso Laliso, who's a Pan-African feminist and a rights advocate. Thank you both for joining us on the programme. Abba, I'll just start with you regarding the situation in India. Just give us a sense of the mood there and what's led to these protests.
16: I think the crime against women has been on a rise, and the kind of responses which people have got from chief ministers or ministers, that has really upset people. But in this particular case, when the LSR administration decided to shift classes online, I think that became a very important point for students, where they refused that they be caged for something which has, happened. And instead of taking precautionary measures or instead of fast track resolutions of things, what we are doing is trying to cage women again. So LSR students protested, and after that other women colleges in Delhi University, students of all these colleges started protesting. So that is the thing.
1: Laisa, we can hear there from Abba the sense of outrage in India. Just give us a sense of how people are feeling in South Africa considering the killings that have happened, the killings of women.
17: Thank you so much, Catherine. So first of all, I think we're all aware of the fact that South Africa is probably at the top when it comes to femicide and sexual violations in the world. And so for us as women in the country, the more that we get these reports of these killings, and especially recently with the 11 bodies that have been found in one municipality of one province, we are finding ourselves living in fear. And we are finding ourselves having to now, you know, limit our freedom of movement, which is not even a privilege, it's a basic right. And so there's been a lot of fear in women, but also a great deal of fear when it comes to children as well, where children are checking in on mothers, where young boy children are telling their moms to go and train and exercise. But I think above all, when it comes to civil society, we are still putting the pressure on government for accountability. And even though our president did speak a few nights ago, we heard what he said, but we are still saying 8 years since it all shut down, for example, where is the accountability? Where is the implementation of what we have already handed you over to implement to make sure that our lives are safer? So there's a lot of advocacy going around, but fear is still in the space across the country, actually.
1: Both your countries have faced persistent problems with violence against women and girls. I wonder if you can both share with us, why do you think this is? I'll start with you, Abba.
16: I think the point which has been made is absolutely true. Finally, it rests on the government to see that already rules exist, but whether they are being implemented or not, whether judiciary is functioning well or not. Unfortunately, right now we have a government which has, it can only be interpreted that there is a protection to people who are offenders. For example, even wrestlers, if you remember in 2023, Olympic gold medalists had protested against Brij Bhushan Sharma, and nothing came out of that protest. Similarly, we have godmen like Asharam or Ram Rahim, and they are all accused of or convicted for rapes, and nothing much is happening on that front. Ram Rahim has been given parole. So people find that right now what is happening is the breakdown is happening from the government side, that there is responses are inadequate. They are not respecting women as while 50% should be supposedly women, there is no sense of responsibility towards women. So I think that is the problem, that governments have to be made more answerable. The government has to declare zero tolerance for violence against women.
1: But I just want to say, I'm not familiar with all the cases you mentioned there, but obviously the individuals are not here to defend themselves. Layusa, what do you think about those points that Abba has just made there?
17: So from our side, we have similar issues as well, where there's much lack in terms of, the state laws. I think if the laws were more firm and, for example, with the bail issue, at first, the government had said there's no bail for people for perpetrators of gender-based violence and femicide. But now we hear the president saying that they are trying to instill but harsh or tighten up the rules around no bail. It's different stories. So there's inconsistencies in terms of what needs to be done. But I think for me, there's immediate things that are not done that need to be done. For starters, it's prevention. We heard the president talk about municipalities are going to do women audits, women safety audits, but these are things that should be normalized in the system that happen on a regular basis. The justice system as well, in terms of as far as prosecution is concerned. We also have a backlog when it comes to DNA tests and forensics. And these are the things that are ensuring that perpetrators know that they can get away with things because the system itself is not in place.
1: Yes, I'm really sorry to interrupt you. That's Layusa Laliso, Pan-African feminist in South Africa, and Abba Dev in Delhi.
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19: The rise of artificial intelligence is already reshaping huge parts of our economy today. But Marketplace's David Brancaccio is looking at how it will impact our economy years from now in his new role as Future Effects Correspondent. I'm Stephanie Haney. Today on The Sound of Ideas, we'll pick his brain about what the future holds. Then we'll highlight some of this year's Best of Cleveland winners from Cleveland Magazine. 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
21: 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Manchester City has been found guilty by the Premier League of arranging what they describe as sham contracts, as well as concealing the true state of the club's finances.
2: We'll look at the reporting and years of investigations that helped bring the story to light, as well as the role of a hacker who leaked a huge cache of confidential documents in 2018.
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2: We'll hear from a leading talent booker about landing big names, building chemistry, and keeping cast lists secret until the moment they're revealed.
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22: BBC News with Moira Alderson. The governor of the US state of Tennessee has ordered a halt to executions after a female convict survived two lethal injection attempts. Governor Bill Lee said he'd also ordered a full investigation into what happened, Shaima Khalil reports.
23: Krista Pike's lawyers say she lost consciousness but was still alive and snoring loudly after two doses of pentobarbital were administered. The 50-year-old was taken by ambulance to hospital. One of her lawyers told the BBC she was receiving life-saving treatment. Prison officials say they followed every step of the state's protocol. Pike's lawyers had filed an emergency motion to stop the procedure and secure medical care, accusing the state of failing to carry out a lawful execution. She was sentenced to death in 1996 for murdering 19-year-old Colleen Slemmer the previous year when Pike was 18.
22: Israel's prime minister has said it's too early to say who was
23: followed every step of the state's protocol. Pike's lawyers had filed an emergency motion to stop the procedure and secure medical care, accusing the state of failing

0: prevent a 9/11 disaster. Yolande Nell has more details.
1: He said this Indian captain of the Fly Dubai flight carried out an unbelievable act of heroism that saved the day. It's believed that after the captain was attacked by his fellow pilot, said to be an Omani national, who then tried to crash the plane, the captain managed to fight back and unlock the cockpit door. That meant that Israeli passengers could get inside and wrestle with the attacker, even as the plane was, you know, descending rapidly.
0: New data shows that Switzerland's glaciers have suffered a near-record loss of ice this year, after intense summer heat waves led to unusually rapid melting. The figures reveal that the country's glaciers have lost 5.5% of their ice in the last 12 months alone. The scientists have described the findings as devastating. Pakistan has renewed airstrikes on targets in Afghanistan, killing a number of people. Pakistani officials say at least 22 people have died and large amounts of ammunition have been destroyed. Caroline Davis is in Islamabad.
2: Posting graphic pictures of what he said were children killed in the airstrike on social media platform X, the Afghan Taliban government spokesman called the attack a crime. He claimed that three homes were destroyed in Kunar and Helmand provinces by Pakistan's strikes and that women and children were among the dead. Pakistan had very different claims, saying that the attack targeted terrorist camps where large quantities of weapons and ammunition were stored, saying that maximum precautions were taken to ensure no collateral damage occurred. Pakistan has repeatedly accused the Afghan Taliban of harboring militant groups that carry out and plan attacks on it from inside Afghanistan's territory. The Afghan Taliban deny it, saying Pakistan's militancy is an internal problem.
0: BBC News. The British Prime Minister, Andy Burnham, has said the governing Labour Party's manifesto at the next general election could include a promise of a new referendum on Britain's membership of the European Union. A decade after the vote to leave the bloc, Mr. Burnham expressed the view that Brexit has done more harm than good. He told the BBC the UK needed to consider the options. The governor of the Bank of England has warned of the danger of an artificial intelligence shock to financial markets. Andrew Bailey told the BBC the risks included cyber attacks, deepfake scams, and the threat posed by out-of-control AI agents to trading and bank deposits. He said the most immediate risk was concern that tech stock prices could fall sharply in a similar fashion to the dot-com bubble burst.
3: Everybody is currently priced to be a winner. Not, again, you look back at the past, not everybody is a winner. I always say to people, not everybody always wins. We are prepared for the fact that there will be, I think, some shocks to markets, and we have to deal with that. We have to make sure the system is resilient.
0: Police in Bolivia have arrested the chief prosecutor, Roger Mariaca, just days after the United States accused him of taking bribes from drug traffickers. Mr. Mariaca has denied wrongdoing. He was one of 12 Bolivians, including judges and police officers, who were stripped of their US visas on Monday for alleged corruption or drug trafficking. Brazil's Supreme Electoral Court has upheld a ban on social media posts that repeat the false claim that the right-wing presidential candidate Flavio Bolsonaro wants to remove the national patron saint. Mr. Bolsonaro, who's an evangelical Protestant, claims the rumour that he wants to end the status of Our Lady of Aparecida is being spread by supporters of his left-wing rival President Lula da Silva, who's a Catholic. The rows brought religion to the centre of Brazil's election campaign just days before the vote on Sunday. BBC News.
4: Welcome to the Media Show from the BBC World Service. 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
5: This week on The Media Show, the journalists whose reporting helped expose the Manchester City finance story.
4: And how a hacker leaked documents which led to one of football's most significant investigations.
5: Strictly Come Dancing and Celebrity Traitors return to our screens this week. We look at the art of casting hit entertainment shows. This week, we look at the role of the media in investigating what's been described as one of the biggest scandals in British sport. After an inquiry by the Premier League, Manchester City has been found guilty of arranging sham contracts with a number of commercial partners as part of a scheme to disguise funding of more than £830 million. Doing so allowed Manchester City to spend much more on players, giving it a significant advantage.
4: While journalists in the UK and across

0: Europe spent over a decade investigating this story, but it only gained widespread coverage after the release of a huge cache of leaked documents. The man behind the hacking was Rui Pinto of Football Leaks, and we began our discussion with BBC News sports correspondent Laura Scott, who's been working on finding more about him.
1: He's a Portuguese guy. He's got spiky hair. He looks pretty young. He doesn't look like you might think a computer hacker might look. That's actually what a lot of people have said to us, that they couldn't really believe it when they met him for the first time, that he was the man behind Football Leaks. He went by the name of the pseudonym John when he first launched Football Leaks back in 2015. And what he said his aim was to shine a light on the darker side of football. And he was the hacker and then the distributor. So he made his way into Manchester City's emails and those of many others in the world of football, other clubs, agents, players. But he would say, whilst he did the hacking, that he is a whistleblower because he was trying to expose wrongdoing. And interestingly, someone asked me if he was a football fan. He's a fan of FC Porto, a club in Portugal, but he actually leaked information on his own club. And I think he would say that that demonstrates that his motives are to expose corruption and wrongdoing.
0: And even if those were his motivations, some of the things that he's done are illegal.
1: Absolutely. He's a convicted criminal. He's been found guilty of hacking and extortion. He has been sentenced to 4 years in prison. Previously, that sentence was actually suspended. But he has made some very powerful enemies through his work. He's been through several court cases. There was one, actually, I was sat across a courtroom from him in Portugal back in January 2025, which was a quite surreal experience to be 10 feet or so from Rui Pinto himself. He's in witness protection. That case ended earlier this summer. It was dismissed by the judge on the basis that he'd been tried and convicted on the same evidence. But I spoke to Benfica, another football club, their lawyer outside the court, and he said he's a hacker, period. He said there is absolutely no other way to look at this man. He is a thief. He has stolen information.
0: What do we know about how he came to be in touch with Der Spiegel as opposed to any number of other media outlets?
1: Well, funnily enough, I met a guy called Antonio Varela, who's a former journalist in Portugal. He worked for a Portuguese publication called The Record. And he was the very first journalist who was ever contacted by Football Leaks, which just came on a random day and suddenly this email appeared in his inbox and he couldn't quite believe what he was seeing. And he said that he was, you know, faced with this ethical dilemma of whether to use it, and eventually his editor agreed that they could. But I think then John, as he was known at the time, Rui Pinto, then went to Der Spiegel. He met with this journalist. He gained his trust. I think so much of this was based on who he could trust to handle this information in what he perceived to be the right way. And then he worked a lot with Der Spiegel, but he also worked with the European Investigative Collaborations Consortium, so a large group of publications. And he handed over sort of terabytes upon terabytes of information.
0: That's Laura Scott from BBC Sport. Now, regarding the leaked emails and their reporting by Der Spiegel, Manchester City said at the time that the leaked emails were obtained illegally and they were an attempt to damage the club's reputation.
2: So, we've heard about Rui Pinto, the man who leaked the Manchester City documents. Next, we're going to talk to one of the journalists who worked with him. Christoph Winterbach is a journalist at Der Spiegel, which published a number of investigations based on the leaked information. Welcome to the programme, Christoph, and just tell us first how you became involved in receiving that information from Rui Pinto and what you thought.
3: Yes, I joined the project because I was a football fan. I really wanted to do investigative work. I wasn't afraid of working with big data. We at Der Spiegel, we had a whole new IT infrastructure being set up for doing this work. It was supposed to be isolated from the rest of our IT infrastructure. We got a software that is being used by investigators and auditors who deal with this type of data. And we had an own room where only we could access the system and use the computers with a couple of passwords. So it was a very secretive and highly secured project in the very beginning. And we we did it, the whole project together with our colleagues at the European Investigative Collaborations, so media organizations from all over Europe.
2: So a big team effort. I just were there as you were going through this deluge of material. What were your concerns? Did you have concerns around the fact that it was leaked information? You know, presumably some ethical, editorial, and indeed legal concerns and challenges in terms of coming up with stories.
3: Before we even started working on this project, these were the questions that were being discussed, of course, at Der Spiegel and with our media partners all over Europe. In German media law, the case is quite clear. Like, the material that you report about must be authentic. Obviously, you've got to be sure that it's not fabricated in any way. And when you publish a story, it needs to be in public interest. And the more difficult or serious of a breach, maybe data breach, the material stems from, the more important and the more focal for to public interest the story needs to be in the end. So we were always in touch with our editors. We have a very diligent legal team who looked over the case, and we decided this is a monumental case. We've never had an insight into the football world like this before, and we decided to go ahead and publish those stories.
2: Christoph Winterbach, thank you so much. Christoph Winterbach from Der Spiegel.
0: So we've heard about the leaks and the stories that followed. Now to a journalist who's worked on the issue of Manchester City's finances perhaps as long as anyone. The sports journalist Nick Harris was at the Mail on Sunday for a number of years and now writes the Sporting Intelligence newsletter on Substack.
4: The first time I wrote about it was on my website, Sporting Intelligence, in late 2011. UEFA had recently introduced rules that limited spending and losses by football clubs, and I realised that Manchester City were 100% going to fail those rules at the first hurdle. So I wrote about it, and I used phrases like, in order to get past this, they would need to use things like creative accountancy or accounting gymnastics. So that was November 2011. They inevitably did fail, were punished in 2014. But yeah, 2011 is the first time I started saying there's something quite wrong here.
0: But we have to go quite a few years forward to the Der Spiegel story when the world's attention on this issue went up several gears.
4: Yes. I mean, again, after the 2014 fine, I wrote in 2016 more details about exactly the shenanigans that had happened to get City into trouble in 2014. But then Der Spiegel sort of lobbed more than a few hand grenades into the picture by publishing the emails and the massive cache of documents that they'd obtained from Rui Pinto, the Portuguese hacker.
2: And Nick, presumably that cache of emails, those leaks, really helped your reporting. How did you go about, once you saw them, what happened?
4: I already had written about a number of the issues that the leaks covered over the years between 2014 and 16, using normal journalistic sources inside, including inside the club, sponsors, tip-offs from investigators and other people. So I'd already been writing about some of it. The leaks helped reporting in as much as it was quickly established that these emails and paperwork were authentic. So it allowed me and lots of others to suddenly tell the wider world that this seems like an extraordinary and wide-ranging fraud that's been going on for ages. So the leaks really helped. And without the leaks, to be absolutely clear, without Der Spiegel publishing all that, we wouldn't be where we are today.
0: Nick, as you continue to push the story, what were your interactions with Manchester City like, and more broadly with other clubs and the Premier League?
4: Well, basically, from 2014 onwards, the relationship was fractured. And by 2016, even before Der Spiegel, it was pretty much dead, to the point they would not answer my questions. They wouldn't even respond to me. And much more recently, in recent years, since the Premier League charges, I've sent questions on relatively mundane and simple stories just to run it past City before publication, as any journalist would. And they didn't reply, but I would get threatened by legal letters from lawyers acting on behalf of City, which is frankly ridiculous.
0: So, Nick, you've been working on this story for well over a decade, closer to 15 years.
4: And
0: 15 years. Tell us about the moment on Friday afternoon when you saw the story breaking that Manchester City had been found guilty on almost every count.
4: I thought, this is utterly extraordinary and is coming close to vindicating my notion that this is the biggest scandal in British sporting history.
0: This is The Media Show with Katie Razzle and me, Ros Atkins.
2: Thank you for joining us on the BBC World Service.
0: So, reporting by journalists like Nick Harris, the leaks by Rui Pinto, which were then published in stories by Der Spiegel, all of this kept the issue in the public domain. And as we plot this story through the media's reporting of it, we need to hear from one more person. In fact, Nick just mentioned him. Rob Harris is sports correspondent at Sky News, formerly of the Associated Press news agency. And one way Manchester City is accused of dodging financial regulations is by paying managers Roberto Mancini and then Pep Guardiola via more than one contract. I should say, the club denies doing this. Back in 2019, Manchester City had just won the FA Cup, and in the press conference afterwards, Pep Guardiola was asked a question by Rob Harris.
5: Roberto Mancini was discovered to have had separate payments from Abu Dhabi while he was manager.
6: Okay, guys, we're not
5: have
6: go
5: you
6: in.
5: Ever had separate payments from Abu Dhabi while City manager?
7: Do you know the question as you're asking to me? Do you know the question asking me if I receive money for another situation right now today? Honestly, do you think I deserve to make this kind of question and happen, Roberto? I don't know. Did they want the travel about the I've received money for another situations?
2: Well, there we go. Rob Harris, who was at the other end of that conversation, joins us now. Rob, welcome to the media show. Just tell us first, listening to that, is it, I hate the word triggering, but I'm going to say it. What are your memories of that moment?
8: Well, Manchester City had just won the FA Cup, yet another trophy, and it had been bubbling all week because action was being pursued by European football's governing body, UEFA, about the fallout from football leagues. And we'd always wanted to know a bit more, have a chance to ask questions. And it's very difficult often with football managers. When is your moment to do so? And it was such a moment of success. And if you are enjoying such silverware success, then it is going to have the case against the backdrop of it, how it was all funded. And I chose the moment to ask, it's never been established that Guardiola was receiving any sort of money from a separate contract, but since the Roberto Mancini issue was so prominent, I did ask him then, and he reacted badly. There's never been a denial. City have never asked me never to ask such a thing again. They've never come back to me for comment on that. I was a few years later able to ask Mancini about it. He sort of dismissed the question as well. But it in part comes down to, particularly in the sports setting, when can sports journalists ask about bigger, wider issues? Well, actually, quite a few of your colleagues might be purely focused on the pitch matters.
2: Yes, because I did wonder, going through your mind as a journalist, were you thinking, what was going through your mind ahead of asking that? Presumably, however steely you are, it's quite nerve-wracking to interrupt a sort of, hey, aren't we excited about winning, with a question like that. And did you worry that even asking the question was going to impact your access to, you know, the club in future times?
8: Well, that's one of the challenges, and some reporters are dedicated to covering one club in particular. So if they don't get that access, then it could sort of stymie their entire work life in terms of who you can speak to, what information you need to get. But it's about choosing your moment. So the previous year at Wembley, when Manchester City had won the League Cup, Pep Guardiola had worn a Catalan ribbon against the action being taken by authorities there against the protesters. And I'd actually asked him then at the time, basically, how he reconciles that with issues around rights with the Abu Dhabi ownership, because I thought it's something being talked about, particularly online. So we should put the question to him rather than leaving it unsaid. But it is quite a lonely place, maybe, at times, those press conferences, the sports ones, where you bring up an issue like that. And it does lead to a lot of abuse on social media when you do. You know, Manchester City fans believe you've got some agenda against the club rather than pursuing something that, as we've seen with all the evidence we've been discussing from football leaks, it raises lots of legitimate questions. And crucially, it happens so often in a football setting, you don't have the chance to ask the executives.
2: And let's just have a listen, because you have been moving the story on. You approached Manchester City chief executive Ferran Soriano yesterday. Let's just have a listen to that.
9: The Premier League confirms you cheated for nearly a decade. Do you apologise to football fans?
10: I have nothing to say, thank you.
9: Are you sure you can win on appeal? Is all this success, as the Premier League says, sham contracts? Is this a sham club? Are you destroying football?
10: Thank you, thank you.
9: Do you not have a message for football?
10: Thank you.
9: You know, when you've cheated for so long, do you not have an obligation?
10: I said thank you.
0: Rob, I wonder, listening to that, is doorstepping a common part of being a sports journalist?
8: It's not done very regularly at all. There's often very sort of tight guidelines and boundaries, particularly with players in particular. But there are certain moments, and that was one when we did just receive the verdict. I was at the meeting of the European Football Clubs Organization in Copenhagen, and the verdict landed while all the club executives were there. He was in the room, and there's something of such consequence that you had to take the moment to ask the questions. I tried to ask him the previous day, more generally, he didn't want to speak, but tried again, and obviously didn't want to answer. But they did put out, in some form, an apparent internal video. So he's been addressing it in that sense, also a club statement. But no City executive has ever taken questions from the media on this. Well, and yes, they've got the process to pursue, so you can understand their focus might be on that.
0: Celebrity Traitors is back on the BBC, and another group of famous faces is stepping into the spotlight. And success for shows like this and for programmes like Strictly Come Dancing often depend on getting the right mix of personalities long before the filming begins.
2: We were joined by celebrity talent executive Steph Alexander, who previously cast I'm a Celebrity, Get Me Out of Here and booked talent for Strictly Come Dancing for 7 years.
6: When you start the process, I mean, people think that the shows are cast like over a couple of weeks. I mean, we start the process in January for casting something as huge as Strictly.
11: And so 9 months, basically.
6: Yeah, exactly. I mean, so you have got the world's your oyster. I mean, there's so many amazing celebrities out there, and you have this incredible wish list from the Beckhams down to, you know, you name it, most comedians we probably asked if they're not on tour.
11: How many times have you approached the Beckhams, Steph? Come on.
6: Oh, every year I approach the Beckhams in the hopes that one of the family. And also Victoria teases us with all her dancing. You think, come on, Victoria, get on the dance floor.
0: Well, if she's listening, she might get in touch.
6: Well, exactly, but can she contact just me? Because I'm not actually working on it. You have this amazing wish list. And sometimes you've asked people, like Bill Bailey, I must have asked about 3-4 times, please, Bill. And eventually, you know, there was a gap in his very busy touring diary. And he thought, well, why not? And, and he had a secret musicality that no one knew about. So everyone had written him off to be out in week two. And actually, he went on to win the show. And it was a great winner for Strictly because he was over 50 and he was just a surprise for everybody. He wasn't the person you expected. And that's the beauty of the casting process, is people think that we just choose 15 people that we deem as famous. But actually, we've met them, we've spoken to them. We know whether it's a passion project, whether they're an actor that wanted to be a dancer, but then they fell into the acting world. And so we've got these stories, these journeys, and our job is to take you on that journey during the show.
11: And the thing that's wonderful about these shows is that we do, over time, get to know these people, these famous faces who we thought we knew, and we get to see them in a different way. But when it comes to the casting, I mean, is there in any way a set of agreements? I mean, are you thinking, well, we've got to have a soap star, we've got to have a pop star, we've got to have a sports star, then we've got to have people who are from different parts of the country or the world? How does that work?
6: Yeah, I mean, when you have to think, it's appointment viewing, you know, it's the countdown to Christmas. So we want to attract as many people in the family unit, whatever your family makeup is, whether you're a bunch of friends, you know, 5 generations of family, but you're coming together on a Saturday night. We want to make sure that everyone's got someone there to cheer on. So, and that's where, so in 2018, we brought in Joe Sugg for the first time so that we could attract the younger audience, so that the social media platforms were covered. And it was a huge debate on, then it was known as Twitter, whether, who is this Joe Sugg? And all the younger kids were going, he's got 20 million following. And all the older people were like, I don't get it. But he got to the final. So we do want to represent a regionality, disability, diversity, LGBTQ+ community. And so it's a big thought process. And also, you know, there's soap stars, pop stars, comedians, news readers, Angela Rippon, one of the best bookings ever.
11: Absolutely. Agree with that.
0: No one's going to dispute that. Steph, I wonder, on shows which are particularly social, like Traitors, I'm a Celebrity, Big Brother, where we see the celebrities interacting, do you often pick one or two or three big characters around which you think the group will revolve, or do you not go into that level of social planning?
6: I think when you're booking a group of people to be in sort of that contained environment, the personality is so important. I mean, especially with a game like Traitors, you have to, I mean, Ros Phillips, who books Traitors, does an exceptional job of getting all those amazing characters together. And also, they are people who have got secret desire also to want to play the game. They think they probably know how to outsmart the other person. So the personality factor and the lineup coming out is just unbelievable. I mean, it's such a great mix of people. So I think, and also I'd like to say that Alan Carr was on my absolute wish list for Strictly.
0: Oh, no.
6: Got it, and she got him. So, you know, absolutely.
11: Sorry to interrupt, but just to ask you, if you land a big booking, you know that the other people will want to, because you can call, I want to know how celebrities think. Do you call them and say, we've already got, well, not Victoria Beckham, but someone like her, so therefore we'll be able to get someone else?
6: No, they don't know who else is in it unless
11: they never do, right?
6: So they don't find out, but what you can't twist someone's arm to do Strictly. You either have got a secret desire to learn to dance, or your wife or your husband's giving you a nudge to get on the dance floor and get fit. You can't really, Strictly is something that you have to have the want to do. And we do like, sometimes if someone's unsure, we'll do a little dance session to give them a little taste of that.
11: Okay.
6: Usually when a professional dancer gets hold of that celebrity, they're signed, sealed, delivered. They're sold.
11: Come on. I'm looking forward to a professional dancer getting hold of Ros Atkins. I want to see him on the Strictly.
0: Not happening.
11: He says it's not happening. Anyway, no, sadly, what's not happening is, well, it is the end of this programme, so it's all happening. Steph, thank you so much. Steph Alexander, we could have spoken to you for much longer.
0: Well, that's it for this week's programme. As ever, thank you very much indeed for your company. Bye-bye.
11: Bye. And if you'd like to hear a longer version of today's show, search BBC The Media Show, wherever you get your BBC podcasts.
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0: Coming up on the documentary on the BBC World Service, the Tigris and Euphrates helped build civilization, but now the rivers are running dry. As Turkey's vast dam projects reduce downstream flows, Iraq is being forced into negotiations that go far beyond water, touching on security, trade and energy. Join us after the news to hear how water became a geopolitical bargaining chip.
1: BBC News with Moira Alderson. The governor of the US state of Tennessee has ordered a temporary halt to executions after a female convict survived two lethal injection attempts. 50-year-old Krista Pike was facing execution for a murder she committed in 1995. Israel's prime minister has said it's too early to say who was behind the foiled attempt by a co-pilot to crash a flight from Dubai to Tel Aviv. Benjamin Netanyahu said that the Indian captain of the Fly Dubai plane, along with Israelis on board, had managed to prevent a 9/11 disaster. Pakistan has renewed airstrikes on what it says are militant targets in Afghanistan, killing a number of people. Pakistani officials say at least 22 people died and large amounts of ammunition were destroyed. New data from the Glacier Monitoring Switzerland Group shows that the country's glaciers have suffered a near-record loss of ice this year after intense summer heat waves led to unusually rapid melting. The governor of the Bank of England has warned of the danger of an artificial intelligence shock to financial markets. Andrew Bailey said the most immediate risk was concern that tech stock prices could fall sharply. The British Prime Minister has said the governing Labour Party's manifesto at the next general election could include a promise of a new referendum on Britain's membership of the European Union. Brazil's Supreme Electoral Court has upheld a ban on social media posts that repeat the false claim that the right-wing presidential candidate Flavio Bolsonaro wants to remove the national patron saint. Mr. Bolsonaro, an evangelical Protestant, claims the rumour is being spread by supporters of President Lula da Silva, a Catholic. And police in Bolivia have arrested the chief prosecutor, Roger Mariaca, just days after the US accused him of taking bribes from drug traffickers. He has denied wrongdoing. That's the latest BBC News.
0: In the Taurus Mountains of southeastern Turkey, two rivers begin their journey through Iraq and Syria. For centuries, the Tigris and Euphrates carried goods, armies and ideas, shaping some of history's great empires. But today, the rivers are running dry.
2: The Madan, who have been herding water buffalo for thousands of years, must now buy water to ensure the survival of their animals.
3: When people see the parts of the rivers and the tributaries and parts of the farmland and the marshes, it hits quite hard for a lot of Iraqis.
0: A toxic mix of climate change, outdated irrigation methods and regional power dynamics is pushing these rivers to the brink.
3: One of the main challenges that Iraq has is that it's a downstream, it's a geographical challenge that they can't escape. Turkey is seen as the most significant actor when it comes to water flow into Iraq.
4: Despite all this criticism, Turkey has continued to build more dams, and it has also rejected any legal framework that would impose a fixed downstream quota.
0: The worsening crisis has pushed Iraq into negotiations with Turkey that stretch beyond rivers, to security cooperation, trade routes, and energy. This is the story of how water became a geopolitical bargaining chip, casting a shadow over the future of a region already scarred by rivalry and conflict. Welcome to the documentary from the BBC World Service. I'm Krassi Ivanova-Twig, and this is the Global Jigsaw from BBC Monitoring, where we look at the world through the lens of its media, exploring the narratives, the propaganda, and the disinformation.
5: Радио Тегеран.
6: Мы не вторгались на территорию Украины.
7: Western countries are not the international community. That era has finished.
8: 조중 두 당 두 나라 최고 영도자 동지들께서는
0: These two mighty rivers originate in Turkey. Then one winds through Syria before entering Iraq. BBC Monitoring's Iraq expert Mohammed Al-Jumaili traces them on the map.
3: The Euphrates comes from Syria, and the Tigris comes directly from Turkey. And they flow right together until they reach closer to southern Iraq, where they join together, and that's where it forms the Shatt al-Arab, where the two rivers meet and go right into the sea.
0: This story is as much about the rivers as it is about the land they shaped.
3: Mesopotamia means the land between the rivers. They've shaped some of the earliest cities, irrigation systems, writing, agriculture, and state structures in human history. And practically, the rivers are the main backbone of Iraq's water system. They supply drinking water, irrigation, fisheries, livestock, and even some hydropower in the country.
0: These storied rivers have been witness to some of the most crucial and heart-wrenching episodes in Iraq's history.
3: The Tigris and the Euphrates plays a hugely important and very symbolic role in Iraq's mythology and its wider history. Ashura, which is a very significant day for Shia Muslims because it's the day of the martyrdom of the grandson of the Prophet. And part of that story, the Furat, the Euphrates River, plays a major role. Imam Hussein, who is the grandson of the Prophet, his companions were denied water from the Euphrates on that day and for the 3 days preceding that. So that when they were massacred thirsty, denied water.
0: While the rivers are central to Iraq's story, they're just as important for Turkey. Dilay Yalcin, who is part of our Istanbul team, explains their significance there.
4: So the Euphrates River is called Furat River in Turkey, and it is one of the most important water resources for all the ethnicities living in the area for thousands of years. You have a lot of people named after the Euphrates River in Turkey. It is always talked about in literature, especially in Kurdish literature, as this, you know, source of life.
0: The Mesopotamian marshes formed by these rivers in Iraq have been described as the historic location of the biblical Garden of Eden.
3: The marshes are a very large area. It's considered one of the world's largest inland delta systems. It's a unique ecosystem. And there are three parts of the marshes. The biggest one is the Hawiza marshes, and it became a very important refuge for birds and other wild species, as well as herders and other marsh Arabs. The story of the marshes is intertwined with some of Iraq's darkest chapters in history. Under Saddam, large parts of the marshes were drained in the 80s and 90s to punish and control the marsh Arabs, coupled with brutal repression of the marsh Arab population and Iraq's southern population in general.
0: After Saddam, the marshes became habitable again, and many of the marsh Arabs returned. But today, they face an existential threat.
3: It's a really major crisis for Iraq. It's very, very visible. Especially end of last year, there were large parts completely dried up. By the end of 2025, Iraq's water reserves had fallen to roughly 4 billion cubic meters. Bear in mind, Iraq's full capacity is about 100 billion cubic meters, so that's not even 5% of its capacity. Agriculture is the biggest user of Iraq's water. It has been badly affected. Iraq has had to introduce restrictions on water-intensive crops, and that has had a massive economic impact because they've had to rely a lot on imports. Nearly 200,000 people have been displaced due to climate-related factors, and water being the chief among them. The marshes is one of the most drastic areas, which you can see the difference. Buffalo herders lost their livelihood. A lot of fisheries have dried up. All of this is compounded by the degradation of other agricultural sectors in Iraq because of the droughts and the deterioration of water supply.
0: The consequences extend well beyond the environment, contributing to growing social tensions. The population of Baghdad alone has grown by nearly 2 million in the last 10 years.
3: A lot of people are moving to urban areas. You have cases where people are blaming rural communities for coming in and putting more pressure on the scarce job supplies. If more and more people become displaced, we could possibly see tensions exploding. You do see a lot more protests because of the lack of water, lack of electricity as well. These are quite common since 2020 when the temperatures have become so unbearable in the country.
0: When water levels drop dramatically, water quality deteriorates, creating the perfect conditions for harmful bacteria to flourish. And that's exactly what triggered a major crisis in the city of Basra.
3: The water crisis in Basra became very visible in 2018. Polluted water infiltrated Basra's water system, and there was significant cases of mass illnesses, and the whole situation became a public health and service crisis. That led to large protests in the city.
5: 4 weeks now, Basra has been experiencing a wave of anti-government protests.
0: For people in Iraq, the drought is not just about dwindling water supplies. It represents the loss of a fundamental part of their heritage and way of life.
3: When people see those pictures of the drought in parts of the rivers and tributaries and parts of the farmland and the marshes, it hits quite hard because Iraq is traditionally known to be quite fertile.
0: But water scarcity is not confined to Iraq. Its northern neighbor, Turkey, faces its own challenges.
9: Muğla, Denizli, Ankara, Burdur, Eskişehir ve Adana bulunuyor.
4: Turkey itself is facing a lot of water stress. We've seen planned water cuts in Ankara, in the capital, last year especially. Turkey has seen massive drought problems. 80% of the country's agriculture has been put under risk. Almost the whole country is at risk of desertification, according to the UN. There are a bunch of reasons, but most importantly, of course, climate change and how much we use water from our underground resources. And that is something that experts are criticizing.
0: The picture in Iraq is more complicated.
3: Iraq has a lot of issues with, firstly, its water infrastructure. It's very out of date and is badly adapted to climate extremes. It struggles with flash floods and it struggles to really effectively store this water when there is rainy periods. It's built for a climate that doesn't actually exist anymore. Iraq faces much hotter summers, a lot more evaporation, sudden storms, very long droughts, as well as even more upstream flow manipulation. Also, irrigation is extremely inefficient. A lot of Iraq's agriculture still depends on flood irrigation and very leaky canals. And it's estimated that these processes waste 60 to 70% of the water used. It's meant that, especially the last few years, which has seen really extreme hot weather, Iraq's water supply has diminished almost exponentially.
0: When you say extreme temperatures, what do you mean?
3: In cities like Baghdad and in the south, temperatures reach in the 50s quite regularly. So it's not even a one-off. It's like now long periods where it's late 40s, 50s degrees Celsius, which is almost unlivable.
0: And when you look at the media, is it all blamed on climate change and poor infrastructure?
3: A lot of the blame is focused on external factors. There's this very common perception in Iraq that mostly Turkey, but also Syria and Iran are essentially stealing Iraq's water.
10: أقول للدول المجاورة العزيزة اللي نرتبط معهم ارتباطات عقائدية.
3: The stuff about poor infrastructure and poor management doesn't get that much attention. Some climate and environmental activists in Iraq criticize the government's shortcomings, but a lot of the focus tends to be on how Iraq is managing its relations with Turkey with regards to water supply.
0: Baghdad has recently announced a few rainwater harvesting dam projects, as well as a seawater desalination plant for Basra. And officials say they've cut agricultural water use significantly by planting wheat varieties that tolerate drought. Water aside, Iraq and Turkey have plenty of other issues that come into play.
4: The two countries have very close diplomatic ties. They have a $17 billion trade volume and have recently signed a deal on what is called the development project. It's a rail and highway project stretching from Iraq's southern port of Faa to the Turkish border, which aims to turn Iraq into a major transit route between the Gulf and Europe.
0: When we discuss relations between Turkey and Iraq, it's impossible to overlook the Kurdish angle that adds another layer of complexity.
4: Turkey has for over 40 years been fighting against the Kurdish militants in Turkey, Iraq, Iran, and Syria. And these militants are largely headquartered in northern Iraq. The central Iraqi government has largely tolerated Turkey's military operations against this group. A very recent deal between Iraq and Turkey has established a joint security and training coordination center as part of Ankara's fight against these Kurdish militant groups.
0: You are listening to the Global Jigsaw from BBC Monitoring. When a shared resource is in short supply and both countries desperately need it, even the strongest diplomatic ties can become part of an increasingly complex geopolitical equation.
4: In the 1970s, Turkey embarked on building a series of dams in its southeast.
11: Güneydoğu Anadolu'nun kaderini değiştirecek Güneydoğu Anadolu projesinde sona yaklaşıyordu.
4: The aim, the government said, was to economically transform the country's underdeveloped southeastern region, which is predominantly Kurdish populated. The construction started in 1990s.
12: Yıllardır beklenen bir olay nihayet neticeye gelmişti.
4: The construction of the Atatürk Dam on the Euphrates River cut water flow to Iraq and Syria for a month at a time, and this caused a huge crisis between the countries. Iraq in the 90s threatened to bomb the dam. This led Turkey to mobilize its military and threatened to cut off water flow to Syria and Iraq permanently. The Atatürk Dam and the irrigation projects have currently reduced the flow of the Euphrates by roughly a third, according to experts.
0: This creates a very serious problem for Iraq, which really is lacking water for irrigation, for crops, for animals, but also for the extraction of oil.
3: Iraqi officials and analysts say that it's not just that the dams limit the amount of water that goes into Iraq, it also changes the timing and predictability of water flows into the country, which makes it even harder for Iraq to manage the water system, effectively capture the water that flows downstream.
0: So Iraq is very unhappy about that. But tell us about these dams and how they compounded the problems between the two countries.
4: At the moment, Turkey has more than 800 dams, and most of these were built under the Erdogan government. What further compounded the problem with Iraq was the building of the Ulusu Dam. This was completed in 2019.
13: Giderek artan kuraklık tehdidiyle karşı karşıya bulunduğu şu dönemde.
4: It drained the majority of the Mosul Dam's watershed. The Mosul Dam is in Iraq. And the planned construction of two other dams in the region will reportedly further curtail the water flow to Iraq.
0: The water from shared rivers is governed by international law. Yet Turkey's dam building spree has left Iraq increasingly dependent on decisions made upstream.
4: Under international law, the waters of the Euphrates and Tigris rivers are considered shared. And Turkey has been criticized for many years for limiting the downstream flow of water to Iraq. But, you know, despite all this criticism, Turkey has continued to build more dams, and it has also rejected any legal framework that would impose a fixed downstream quota. In 2014, Iraq and Turkey signed a memorandum of understanding, and according to this deal, a fair and equitable share of the water was going to be promised. But what this actually meant was left unclear.
0: What leverage does Iraq have when it deals with Turkey?
3: Turkey and Iran can control headwaters and tributaries before they even enter Iraq. Iraq has very little physical control. Also, there's no binding basin-wide treaty or water-sharing agreement. But Turkey wants access to Iraqi markets, to construction contracts, energy routes, and it relies a lot on Iraq with regards to the PKK. Iraq also has leverage in its oil, as well as the Iraq-Turkey pipeline, which Turkey relies on a lot for its oil supply. That doesn't outweigh the leverage that Turkey has as an upstream actor, as well as the issues that Iraq has internally, politically. Iraq is obviously marred with corruption, it has fragmented institutions, and there's a lot of competition between Baghdad, the Kurdistan region, and different provinces in Iraq, as well as rival political blocs. And that all makes it very hard for Iraq to sustain one professional water diplomacy strategy.
4: The debate about water is never really only about water. It is also about security cooperation, about trade, energy, you know, regional politics. That's one of the reasons why people think that Turkey is using this topic against Iraq for its own gains.
0: Iraq is not alone in making these accusations. Kurds living in Turkey and Syria say they have reasons to feel aggrieved too.
4: The Southeastern Anatolia project in Turkey, which is called GAP in short, that was started in the 1970s, was largely seen by many Kurds that live in the southeast of Turkey as an attempt to actually further securitize and pacify the Kurdish areas.
14: Sadece dağıtım sistemleri kalmış, ancak onlar bir türlü yapılmıyor.
4: What the Kurdish critics have said was, instead of building police stations, they would be controlling the southeast through these infrastructure projects, feeling the state's presence in the region through these projects, instead of the soldiers, for example, or the police.
0: Those behind the GAP project say that it has raised the quality of life for the region. Some of its dams are among the largest and tallest in the world. So far, GAP has provided irrigation for more than 500,000 hectares of land, and it has generated energy worth more than $30 billion. But that's not how many Kurds see it.
4: According to a lot of Kurds, the dams have not really fulfilled their promises for the region. And when it comes to Syria, especially the Kurdish-led forces that controlled northern Syria, they have accused Turkey of cutting off drinking water supply as well as holding back river water. Those accusations were on the top of northern Syria's agenda for many years during the conflict, and it was home to hundreds of thousands of people. And the reason why people think that this was a political move was because the SDF is seen as an extension of the Kurdish militant group, the PKK.
0: The SDF stands for the Syrian Democratic Forces that ruled Rojava in northern Syria. But Baghdad has complained too. So how does Ankara respond?
4: Turkey argues that the dams that it built benefits Iraq by actually allowing for a more regulated and a more predictable flow on the Tigris River.
13: Su konusunun yönetimiyle ilgili burada ciddi sorunlar var.
4: And it also says that it is not the only reason for the crisis. It points to climate change. It says Iraq already has a very poor infrastructure and that Iraq's water management isn't very good either. And it also says that the rivers originate in Turkey, and it just says, you know, we can do whatever we want with it, basically.
0: Which is contrary to international law.
4: It is, yes.
0: Is there anything from them to acknowledge that there is international law which governs these rivers?
4: You know, when Turkish media or Turkish officials are talking about this issue, they don't really talk about international law or how this is going to be applied there. Well, this has been something that Turkish media or officials have only started talking about after the deal in November 2025.
0: The deal Dilay refers to is a major recent development. It's essentially a barter arrangement involving oil, which is why it's known as the Oil for Water Deal.
15: Irak'taki su sistemlerinin kalıcı olarak ıslahının önünü açacaktır.
3: The deal created a mechanism where water infrastructure projects in Iraq would be carried out by Turkish firms financed through revenues generated from Iraqi oil sales to Turkey. These projects would include, for example, water harvesting dam and improving irrigation canals as well, which is key for Iraq in order to harvest the water and store it and manage its water supply. It's for the first time a structured mechanism between the two countries on water after years of mistrust. So this is almost like a good stepping stone for further cooperation.
0: For Turkey, it's a win-win arrangement, delivering not on one, but two goals.
4: The 2025 agreement between Iraq and Turkey was also regarded as something that was very much tilted in Turkey's favor. So what Ankara is getting in return is crude oil, first of all, which is going to help Ankara reduce its dependence on Russian oil, which is something that Donald Trump has called for. And Iraq appears to be cracking down more harshly on the Kurdish militants that are headquartered in northern Iraq. Baghdad has recently declared the PKK as a banned group.
0: And the deal has already prompted a change of tune in Iraq.
4: After the deal, Iraq for the first time commended the increase in water releases. This happened in May 2026.
0: But despite the praise from the government, plenty of skepticism remains.
3: The deal doesn't guarantee only fixed river flows from Turkey, and it's definitely not a substitute for a binding water sharing agreement. Some people have criticized the deal because it allows Turkey to deepen its influence in Iraq, especially commercially. There is definitely criticism about just how much it really benefits Iraq. There's a general perception that this is a good first step in establishing a water sharing mechanism, but there is also a lot of attention on how it doesn't address the flow of water into the two rivers. There are concerns about how this may diminish Iraqi sovereignty and Iraqi control over its own infrastructure. It will take a long time for people to really see the benefits of this, because obviously these are major infrastructure projects that take many years to be built, and the effects of that will take even longer to kind of see on the ground.
0: Then, after years of severe drought, described as the worst in nearly a century, heavy rainfall brought hope.
3: The waters in April were a real kind of reprieve for Iraq's water supply, but they're by no means a solution. It was 4 billion cubic meters. Following the rains, it rose to 20 billion, which is probably the most significant recovery that Iraq has had in many years. And because of that, the Mosul Dam recovered very strongly. You could also see how lakes in Iraq, such as the Tharthar Lake and Habaniya Lakes, as well as the southern marshes, recovered. Iraq's total storage capacity is 100 billion cubic meters. So that recovery is only still 20% of Iraq's capacity.
0: This is where our story arrives at the critical junction, where a complicated geopolitical spreadsheet meets the unknowns of the future. So what comes next?
16: Günlerce susuzluğa ve ellerinde bidonlarla su kuyruklarına mahkum eden...
4: Erdoğan has repeatedly said that the wars in the future were going to be water wars, not oil wars. So they do realize that this is a very important issue for Turkey, and it just looks like they're trying to solve their own problems as fast as they can and not really consider if their neighbors are getting enough water.
0: Global temperatures are expected to rise in the coming years. For Iraq, underprepared and downriver, the water crisis is only set to deepen.
3: Without major reforms, rising temperatures, more frequent droughts, growing pressure on the two rivers is going to continue. And it means that the country is just going to increasingly face difficult choices about who gets water and who doesn't, what are the costs of that, and whether that will lead to any social unrest. So while Iraq is trying to adapt and is starting to cooperate more, there needs to be a sustained push for domestic reforms, especially, as well as pushing for more predictable water sharing agreements with upstream neighbors. Otherwise, the country is going to face a crisis which could really overwhelm the whole country.
0: This is the documentary from the BBC World Service. Our thanks to Mohamed Al-Jumaili and Dilay Yalcin for giving us the upstream and downstream views of the story of these two great rivers. This program was produced by Dilay Yalcin, Paris Adit, Krista Shattery, and me, Krassi Ivanova-Twig. The sound engineer was Hal Haynes. And if you want to find out more about BBC Monitoring, you can visit our website, monitoring.bbc.co.uk. Thank you for giving us your attention.
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18: The rise of artificial intelligence is already reshaping huge parts of our economy today. But Marketplace's David Brancaccio is looking at how it will impact our economy years from now in his new role as Future Effects Correspondent. I'm Stephanie Haney. Today on The Sound of Ideas, we'll pick his brain about what the future holds. Then we'll highlight some of this year's Best of Cleveland winners from Cleveland Magazine. 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
20: Hello. Coming up on the newsroom, in the U.S. state of Tennessee.
21: Krista Pike was making sounds. She was moving, talking for a long period of time while she was laying on the gurney.
20: Well, the convict survived two lethal injection attempts. We look at the implications for her and attitudes to the death penalty. Also today at 8 hours GMT with me, Nick Miles.
22: I think what happened is a tremendous act of heroism that prevented another 9/11 style crash of an entire airplane.
20: The Israeli Prime Minister there on the pilot stabbed in that mid-air attack. Later on in Switzerland.
23: It's the food supply, it's also all the transportation chains, also nuclear power plants sometimes needed to close down.
20: We look at the huge impact the disappearance of glaciers is having there. All that, and is Japan falling out of love with its national drink? Coming up after this.
1: BBC News with Moira Alderson. The governor of the US state of Tennessee has ordered a temporary halt to executions after a female convict survived two lethal injection attempts. The state governor said he'd ordered a full investigation into what happened. 50-year-old Krista Pike was facing execution for a murder she committed in 1995. Her lawyers say she was taken to hospital after the attempt to put her to death failed. Catherine Sweeney was one of the media witnesses.
24: They went through two rounds and she was still breathing at the end. It was very ragged. She lifted her head up and was looking around at one point. She said that there was a spot that was burning and hurting and asked if that was normal. None of it was normal. I covered all the executions last year and most of the ones this year. We haven't seen anything like it.
1: Israel's prime minister has said it's too early to say who was behind the foiled attempt by a co-pilot to crash an Emirati flight from Dubai to Tel Aviv. Benjamin Netanyahu was responding to a question over whether there was any indication of Iranian involvement. Speaking to the BBC, the Israeli president, Isaac Herzog, gave details of what was known so far.
25: It's the co-pilot. He works 8 months in the company. He takes out a knife or an axe, starts screaming, and they're probably screaming in Arabic, stabbing the pilot because he wants to bring down the plane, could be on
1: involvement. Speaking to the BBC, the Israeli president, Isaac Herzog, gave details of what was known so far.
25: It's the co-pilot. He works...

0: Launched fresh airstrikes on targets in two Afghan provinces, killing several people. Islamabad says at least 22 militants were killed in its attacks on Kunar in the east and Helmand in the south. The Afghan Taliban government said 9 civilians died. Caroline Davis reports from Islamabad.
1: Posting graphic pictures of what he said were children killed in the airstrike on social media platform X, the Afghan Taliban government spokesman called the attack a crime. He claimed that 3 homes were destroyed in Kunar and Helmand provinces by Pakistan's strikes and that women and children were among the dead. Pakistan had very different claims, saying that the attack targeted terrorist camps where large quantities of weapons and ammunition were stored, saying that maximum precautions were taken to ensure no collateral damage occurred.
0: State media in Syria say at least 7 people were killed when gunmen opened fire on a bus in the central province of Homs. The Syrian Observatory for Human Rights, a UK-based group, said the dead were from the Alawite minority, which has been targeted since the fall of the Assad regime 2 years ago. You're listening to World News from the BBC. New data shows that Switzerland's glaciers have suffered a near-record loss of ice this year after intense summer heat waves led to unusually rapid melting. The figures from the Glacier Monitoring Switzerland group reveal that the country's glaciers have lost 5.5% of their ice in the last 12 months alone. The governor of the Bank of England has warned of the danger of an artificial intelligence shock to financial markets. Andrew Bailey told the BBC that the risks included cyber attacks, deepfake scams, and the threat posed by out-of-control AI agents to trading and bank deposits. Brazil's Supreme Electoral Court has upheld a ban on social media posts that repeat the false claim that the right-wing presidential candidate Flavio Bolsonaro wants to remove the national patron saint. Mr. Bolsonaro is an evangelical Protestant, while his left-wing rival, President Lula da Silva, is a Catholic. James Reid reports.
2: Our Lady of Aparecida, a black representation of the Virgin Mary, is venerated by Brazil's Catholic majority. Flavio Bolsonaro says the claim that he wants to end her status as the national patron saint is fake news, designed to damage his chances of winning Sunday's election. He's accused supporters of President Lula and figures within the Catholic Church of spreading the rumour. The Church has denied this, while President Lula has stressed that the saint will be safe as long as he remains in power. The row has brought religion to the centre of Brazil's election campaign.
0: The K-pop singer Song Min-ho has been handed a suspended 1-year prison sentence after he was convicted by a South Korean court of violating the country's military service law. The 33-year-old member of the boy band Winner was found to have recorded more than 100 unauthorized absences at a community centre in Seoul where he'd worked as a social worker. That's the latest world news from the BBC.
3: Hello there. You are listening to the newsroom on the BBC World Service with me, Nick Miles. And we begin in the US state of Tennessee, where the debate around the death penalty has been brought once again into extreme focus in the most dramatic of ways. Krista Piker, a female prisoner convicted of murder, had been due to be executed. But in an unprecedented turn of events, she survived not one, but 2 lethal injections at a prison in Nashville. The 50-year-old was taken by ambulance to a hospital. Her lawyers say that they haven't been told about her condition. Pike was sentenced to death back in 1996 for the murder of her classmate. If she was executed, she would have been the first woman to be put to death in Tennessee in more than 200 years. At a news conference after the execution attempts, members of the media who served as witnesses described Ms. Pike as somewhat alert. Well, the local journalist Molly Davis of the Tennessean newspaper gave us her assessment.
4: One of the key takeaways from that press conference was that Krista Pike was making sounds, she was moving, talking for a long period of time while she was laying on the gurney. So all we know right now for sure is that she was still audibly breathing. She could be heard breathing by the time the media witnesses were asked to leave the room. And we know now that she has been transported offsite to have treatment. So the execution did not go as planned, that's safe to say.
3: The governor of Tennessee, Bill Lee, has just ordered an independent review and he's halted the state's remaining execution that's scheduled for this year. Prison officials say that they followed every step of the state's protocol. from the attempted execution followed

0: A day of legal limbo as the US Supreme Court overturned a reprieve granted by an appeals court earlier. Our World Service correspondent Stephanie Hegarty joins me. Stephanie, what's the latest on Ms. Pike's condition and how could this have happened?
1: So we still don't know how she is right now. Her lawyers haven't been given any update. Last I heard from them, they didn't know anything about her condition, just that she was in hospital and being treated. What we can glean so far is that what one of the reporters who witnessed this botched execution said is that Krista Pike at one point said that she felt a burning sensation in her arm, that something was that it felt like it was about to explode, and she asked the room if this was normal. That may suggest that the doctors didn't manage to get a vein. They didn't manage to get the pentobarbital into her veins. There, what we know as well, that Krista Pike's legal team had argued before this that she had small veins, that they might struggle to find a vein. So that could be what happened here.
0: Now, what happens to Krista Pike's case now?
1: So the governor of Tennessee has issued a stay in any executions till the end of the year. So she won't be executed before the end of 2026. But we know from a case in May, also in Tennessee, where a man called Tony Carruthers also experienced a botched, failed execution. They couldn't find a vein in his case. He received a stay of execution for 1 year. It's not clear what exactly is going to happen in Krista Pike's case, but that is the precedent here.
0: Now, even before this botched execution attempt, the case of Krista Pike had caused huge amounts of controversy across the United States and beyond. Tell us why.
1: So even yesterday, this execution had been delayed by several hours because of a last-minute plea. So the Court of Appeals had issued a stay about an hour before the execution was about to take place at 10 a.m. And then the state of Tennessee appealed to the Supreme Court, and the Supreme Court vacated that stay really late, and the execution started at about 6:30 p.m. So there was legal wrangling right up until the very end here. But what the reason that that stay was put in place by the Court of Appeal was that Krista Pike's lawyers argued that her history of really extreme neglect and sexual, psychological, physical abuse in her childhood was never taken into account by her original trial jury. And also that the state of Tennessee had argued that she'd lied about that abuse throughout her childhood and in her trial. And that became a key point of concern for the Court of Appeal. But the Supreme Court overruled that and didn't give the judges in the Court of Appeal time to consider those arguments.
0: Now, Stephanie, those are the specifics of her case. But what has happened over the last 12 to 24 hours, to what extent will that feed into the debate about the death penalty as a whole across the states?
1: In the state of Tennessee, there had been a very live debate about the death penalty, about the use of this drug, pentobarbital, how the state was accessing it, whether it was keeping it properly, whether the pentobarbital was getting degraded. So this was a really live debate already. There had been, as I said, a failed execution in May. This will only continue that debate, and perhaps it will widen across the US.
0: Thanks, Stephanie. Stephanie Hegarty there. Let's go to Israel now, where the Prime Minister, Benjamin Netanyahu, has been talking about the apparent attempt to crash a flight from Dubai to Tel Aviv on Wednesday. The captain was stabbed as the plane was entering Israeli airspace, but he was still able to open the door to the cockpit so that the passengers could help out. Mr. Netanyahu said it's too early to say who was behind the attempt, but that the captain of the plane had managed to prevent a 9/11 style disaster.
2: I think what happened is a tremendous act of heroism that prevented another 9/11 style crash of an entire airplane.
0: Well, Mr. Netanyahu said he would present heroism awards to four of the Fly Dubai passengers. Here he is praising one of them.
2: An Israeli passenger, a civilian. I met this guy. He's an incredible hero. Look at what he did under impossible circumstances. I spoke earlier today with President Trump, who really was appreciative of this. And he said, you know, when a plane is nosediving, the passengers, including 30 children, are already saying their prayers. They know they're gone from this world. And this young man just acts with incredible heroism and saves the day, along with the Indian pilot who was there and the others who came to help.
0: I got more details about what had actually happened from our correspondent, Yulan Nell, who's in Jerusalem.
3: So it was about one day ago when we started to get reports of something strange happening on this Fly Dubai flight, which was returning from the United Arab Emirates to Tel Aviv. 174 people on board, most of them Israelis. Many of them had been away during the Jewish holidays and were coming home. Then within the space of less than 2 minutes, the plane rapidly descended from 33,000 feet to 17,000 feet. There was a distress signal that went out, and the plane had to make an emergency landing in Saudi Arabia, despite the fact that Israel, of course, does not have diplomatic relations, formal diplomatic relations with Saudi Arabia. And it took some time, but then once the Israeli passenger testimony started coming through, it turned out, you know, what had happened on board was really extraordinary. They were reporting that the co-pilot on board the plane had attacked the captain of the plane, and that a woman who had been waiting for her child inside the toilets on the plane had heard screams in the cockpit. It seems that the captain, who had been injured, was able to unlock the cockpit door. That enabled Israeli passengers to get inside the cockpit, even though the plane was making this rapid descent. One of them has described how he used the controls there to pull the plane's nose back up, and that then an alternative crew, which was on board the plane, extremely fortunately, managed to come in, and they carried out that emergency landing.
0: And Yolande, it seems clear from what you're saying that there were a combination of factors, quick thinking from the passengers, that led to this not being a disaster, and that's being recognised by the Israeli authorities.
3: That's right. So the Israeli president has indicated that he wants to give out medals to many of those involved. There have been sort of, you know, in the Israeli media, reflections on just the extraordinary nature of all of this. It does seem to be something that is really sort of unprecedented, to have had passengers on board a plane to have entered the cockpit, overcome a pilot in such a way to stop the plane from crashing. And there's also been a lot of praise, understandably, for the Indian captain of this flight, the Fly Dubai flight, who has had surgery, we understand, in Saudi Arabia. And he is being hailed by, you know, both Israeli leaders and those in his own country in India.
0: Now, clearly this plane didn't originate in Israel, it was in Dubai, but there will be questions, won't there, about security implications there.
3: Definitely, and already those questions are being asked very audibly. Fly Dubai has suspended its flights to Israel for the moment. But, you know, the big question being asked is if this co-pilot was an Omani national, as has been said, then why was he being allowed to fly a plane that was coming to Israel? Because Oman is a country that does not have formal diplomatic relations with Israel. And according to the civil aviation agreement between Israel and the UAE, only, you know, pilots coming from countries with the, you know, full diplomatic relations with Israel should be allowed to fly planes coming here.
0: That was Yolande Nell in Jerusalem. Now, it probably hasn't passed you by that this has been a record year for heat and drought across many parts of the world. And that has had a devastating effect on many of the world's glaciers as well. One place it's been particularly damaging is in the Swiss Alps. Glaciers there have lost more than 5% of their ice in the past 12 months alone. Matthias Huss is director of the Glacier Monitoring in Switzerland Group. He's been talking to the BBC's Imogen Folks.
4: Us measuring out there, it's getting more and more complicated, because some of the sites that we monitor since years, decades, they are simply disappearing. Others are getting difficult to access. There are so many crevasses. But of course, it's also worrying to see what is happening to all that water that is running off. This summer, there was a huge amount of water running in the alpine streams, but all this water has been built into the glaciers decades and centuries ago, and it's gone now. It's an unsustainable loss.
5: So the long-term consequence would be water shortage.
4: We're not seeing it now because we're still getting out a lot of water from the glaciers during these heat waves. But if we repeat the same year 20 years from now, it will be much more critical in terms of water availability for irrigation, for shipping traffic. So it's still ahead. The big impacts.
5: I mean, that's an impact potentially on Europe's food supply.
4: It's the food supply, it's also all the transportation chains, also nuclear power plants sometimes needed to close down because there was simply not enough water in the streams. So it's really changing the whole situation.
5: What about other types of natural disaster? We had the disaster in Switzerland last year with Blatten, when it was a combination of a glacier and a mountain that came down onto the village. This year we had Nepal. Is this something that sets alarm bells ringing in your head?
4: It's a bit more complicated than just saying it's warm and the glaciers are disappearing, so the mountains are falling apart. It's a combination of many different factors, also long-term geological factors, non-climatic factors that come together with this heat, with the disappearance of the ice, with the warming of permafrost. Climate change can be a triggering factor that can just be the last bit that is missing to trigger such events.
5: What does the future look like then for glaciers in the Alps?
4: Well, we're already seeing it right now. I mean, many glaciers have disappeared already. Just in the last 50 years, we've seen 1,200 Swiss glaciers disappear completely. I've just visited one of these sites, a large plateau that is now completely devoid of ice. It's a moon landscape, dry and dead. There are some little remnants, some ice blocks still lying around and melting there on the hot rocks. And interestingly also, the vegetation is coming back and trying to recolonize these deserts. So it's a shifting of the elevation boundaries. The ice is getting lost. And the vegetation is rising.
0: That was a glaciologist, Matthias Huss. You're listening to the newsroom from the BBC World Service. Still to come, we go live to Japan, where it is the first day of the sake brewing season. But first, a reminder of the top story. The governor of the US state of Tennessee has ordered a temporary halt to executions. That's after a female convict survived two lethal injection attempts. 50-year-old Krista Pike was facing execution for a murder she committed in 1995. Now, in a few hours' time, Russia's President Vladimir Putin will deliver an annual foreign policy speech. It has none of the pomp of his State of the Nation address in the gilded halls of the Kremlin. But nevertheless, it will be pored over. And that is because people will be looking for signs and signals from President Trump about the war in Ukraine and about escalating tensions between Moscow and Europe. Our Russia editor, Steve Rosenberg, will be there. He says all signals point to the conflict continuing.
6: Down at the Russian parliament, the standing ovation for President Putin is expected. After an election his critics say was neither free nor fair, his supporters dominate the new Duma. But Putin knows that in Russia, he's the one who runs the show, not them. So what decisions will he take on Ukraine and on tensions with Europe? Will there be olive branches or escalation? This week, I've been searching for clues.
7: Steve Rosenberg, BBC News.
6: Clue number one, my brief encounter with Russia's foreign minister. He doesn't sound very conciliatory. When I ask Sergei Lavrov, is Russia waging a hybrid war on Europe, he doesn't deny it. By hybrid war, do you mean Russia destroying drones and missiles that Britain and Europe are supplying Ukraine with? He says, call it what you want. This is a war that Europe is waging against us. No mention that it was Russia that launched a full-scale invasion of Ukraine in 2022. Mr. Lavrov goes on to accuse the West of using brute force in Venezuela, in Iran. When I point out that Russia uses brute force every day in Ukraine, he doesn't deny that either. He says it's to eliminate a direct threat to Russia. Peace feels a long way away, especially after my next conversation.
8: We shall finish off Ukraine as a viable state sooner or later.
6: Sergei Karaganov is a veteran foreign policy strategist. He's also honorary chairman of Russia's Council for Foreign and Defense Policy.
8: We'll not occupy all of the territory of Ukraine. We'll create a no-fly and non-militarized zone
9: central and western parts of Ukraine. And if they do not agree, they will suffer.
7: That's not acceptable to Kiev, it's not acceptable to Europe, and it seems not acceptable to America.
9: Well, that's a problem. Then we have to go further. And according to my scenarios, the first series of blows will be conventional. But if Europe does not surrender, then unfortunately we'll have to go nuclear. There will be a little left of some European countries.
10: We've heard nuclear saber-rattling before from Moscow, and plenty of it over the last 4.5 years. Much of it has felt like an attempt to scare Europe into scaling back support for Ukraine. It comes and goes, but never disappears completely. This week, Russia sent a letter to NATO threatening to use nuclear weapons if any attempt was made to cut off its Baltic exclave of Kaliningrad. NATO's response: stop the nuclear threats. So there is no sign of de-escalation. And yet so many Russians I speak to about the war and about tensions with Europe seem to want to pretend that none of this is happening. People like Tatiana.
11: The big part of the nation don't want to think about this situation. They want to escape these thoughts. And maybe it's easy way to live because we don't think this horrible time every day.
10: Back in the Duma, President Putin is about to finish his speech. His war on Ukraine has not gone to plan. And yet, the Kremlin leader seems confident and in control and determined not to give any ground on any front.
0: Steve Rosenberg reporting. We'll have full analysis of that speech in the coming hours. Now, if you have ever been to a Japanese restaurant, or even lucky enough to have visited Japan itself, you may well have tried the traditional alcoholic Japanese drink sake. Well, today is World Sake Day. It's celebrated annually on October the 1st to mark the start of the brewing season in Japan. But the country has rather fallen out of love with its national drink. It seems that since the 1970s, sales there have dropped by more than two-thirds. Well, our Tokyo correspondent Kurumi Mori joins me now. So tell us a little bit more about sake. What is it? How is it made? And why is it so important for Japanese culture?
12: Absolutely. Hi there. Yeah, so sake is Japan's traditional fermented rice alcohol. It's made with really four ingredients, so it's quite simple. And it's the first traditional real alcohol that Japan had. It's made with rice, water, yeast, and koji, which is a type of mold that we use in Japan. But the industry is facing quite a longer-term decline in Japan. I don't necessarily simply want to say it's dying. I would say it's changing. But of course, Japan has had falling domestic sake production year on year for more than a decade now. The number of sake breweries has really fallen. I mean, it used to be around 30,000, although this is early 19th century, so quite a long time ago. But now we only have about 1,300 domestically. And so when I was talking to some of the sake brewers, they were saying, you know, it's just such a tough environment to be in. And not only that, there's a lot of craft involved, craftsmanship, and teaching these toji, which are these sake masters. It takes a long time to train them up. And so they feel like they're kind of in a pinch at the moment. But the biggest problems here are Japan's aging and shrinking population, right? There's less people to make, of course, the sake, but people to drink the sake. There's also changing drinking habits. You know, younger Gen Z and maybe alphas are not drinking as much alcohol. And there's also declining demand for the everyday cheaper brand of sake. There is growing demand for the more premium line. So it doesn't bring in as much revenue as it did before. The bright spot is that the exports are growing. So Japanese sake exports reached a record around 45 trillion yen. That's about 220 million pounds last year. And they're hoping to grow that even further. So as domestic demand is declining, they're hoping to be able to appeal to a more international audience, foreign residents, to kind of, you know, come in and drink more sake.
0: Kurumi, you've been speaking to the head of the Ishikawa Brewery in Tokyo, a man called Yahashiro Ishikawa. Let's listen to a little bit about what your conversation entailed.
13: After Japan opened up to foreign trade, beer, wine and whiskey entered the market. This reduced the reliance on sake. Also today, young generations don't drink as much as we did.
12: Yeah, so when I was speaking to him, he really alluded to the fact that, you know, the trends have really shifted and he's doing many different things to try to kind of revive this market.
0: And what kind of things is he trying to do?
12: Yeah, I mean, I think there are a few things that Japanese brewers are doing. The first thing I mentioned a bit earlier was going premium. So moving away from the cheaper everyday sake that a lot of people were drinking.
0: Yeah, I saw $12,500.
12: Premium products.
0: $12,500 you can pay for a bottle of this stuff. I have to
12: That's
0: ask you before
12: right,
0: we,
12: yeah.
0: I have to ask you before we go. Do you like a little tipple? Do you like a little bit of sake?
12: Absolutely. Who Good. Doesn't? I'm Japanese, so gotta always have a taste.
0: Okay. Not too much, though. I mean, although it's not massively strong, is it? A little bit between beer and spirits like whiskey. Listen, thanks so much for your time, Kurumi. That is about it from the newsroom for now. Plenty more updates on our website, bbc.com/news. But for now, that's it. Bye-bye.
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0: Don't kill the golden goose has been President Trump's mantra when asked about more regulation for AI, even when some of those developing the tech have been warning again this week that their models potentially pose an existential threat to humanity. At the White House on Tuesday, some of the biggest players in AI endorsed what the president called tremendous self-regulation. So on Business Daily after the news, can AI really regulate itself?
1: BBC News with Jane Steele. The governor of the US state of Tennessee has ordered a temporary halt to executions after a female convict survived two lethal injection attempts. 50-year-old Krista Pike was facing execution for a murder she committed in 1995. Israel's prime minister has said it's too early to say who was behind the foiled attempt by a co-pilot to crash a flight from Dubai to Tel Aviv. Benjamin Netanyahu said that the Indian captain of the Fly Dubai plane, along with Israelis on board, had managed to prevent a 9/11 disaster. Pakistan has launched fresh airstrikes on targets in two Afghan provinces, killing several people. Islamabad says at least 22 militants were killed and weapons were destroyed in its attacks. New data from the Glacier Monitoring Switzerland Group shows that the country's glaciers have suffered a near-record loss of ice this year after intense summer heat waves. State media in Syria say at least seven people were killed when gunmen opened fire on a bus in the central province of Homs. The Syrian Observatory for Human Rights said the dead were from the Alawite minority. The governor of the Bank of England has warned of the danger of an artificial intelligence shock to financial markets. Andrew Bailey said the most immediate risk was concern that tech stock prices could fall sharply. Police in Bolivia have arrested the chief prosecutor, Roger Mariaca, days after the United States accused him of taking bribes from drug traffickers. Mr. Mariaca has denied wrongdoing. The K-pop singer Song Min-ho has been handed a suspended one-year prison sentence after he was convicted by a South Korean court of violating the country's military service law. He was found to have recorded more than 100 unauthorized absences at a community centre in Seoul where he'd worked as a social worker. BBC News.
0: Don't kill the golden goose has been President Trump's mantra when asked about more regulation for AI, even when some of those developing the tech have been warning again this week that their models potentially pose an existential threat to humanity. Over lunch at the White House on Tuesday, some of the biggest players in AI endorsed what the president called tremendous self-regulation. So today on Power Players from Business Daily, can AI really regulate itself? Yeah, welcome back to the programme and our first full house for a few weeks. Will Bain here in the studio.
2: And I'm Michelle Fleury back in New York.
3: And I'm Rahul Tandon with Will in the very small. We need a bigger house, Ivan. Can you please keep to your side of the studio?
0: Having our own version of that lunch. Power players, a real power players lunch, wasn't it? Literally a who's who of everybody in AI. And Michelle, I've made a bit of a mistake already calling it AI because President Trump says he's going to sign an executive order rebranding it as super intelligence now.
2: Yeah, I mean, I don't know if that's just a marketing thing, but I'm already hearing complaints from people saying it's not accurate.
0: Why? Because it's not super or it's not intelligent?
2: I mean, we're going to get straight into the weeds here, but basically what we're talking about at the moment is large language models, which is a form of sort of advanced AI, but kind of the real dream is this super intelligent, closer to human way of thinking, and that's not where we're at the moment. And so by applying that term now, people say it's going to create confusion about what exactly is the capability of this technology.
3: That is one of the problems, isn't it? We don't want to get machines to be more intelligent than ours because that's what leads into the problems. And that's what the discussion was about yesterday. Will said we had a who's who of the AI world there with President Trump to discuss this issue that affects all of us, 700 million people already on this planet using AI. Let's hear what they had to say.
4: AI has incredible benefits. I've talked about the medical benefits of the technology. As the president has said, you know, whoever wins AI wins. I think that's very important. But I think the technology has very real risks. And, you know, the mechanism, how we address those risks, is still under discussion.
5: I think that these are good steps forward. The idea isn't that this is the only thing that we will ever do. It is that this is a start and an accord that the whole industry could come to.
6: We are going to have to create new technologies to advance the capabilities of AI, but we're also creating new technologies to advance the safety of AI.
3: So we heard from Jensen Huang there, who, of course, is head of NVIDIA, Mark Zuckerberg, head of Meta. In the beginning, we heard from Dario Amodo, who's, of course, in charge of Anthropic. And I think that is the really interesting thing, is he was about to speak. He was, took this question.
7: This is an incredible clip if people haven't
3: President
7: seen it.
3: President Trump goes to him, be careful. He then gives his answer. And there's a pause then as another journalist asks President Trump a question. And he basically sidles away to the back so he doesn't have to take any more. And he's had a difficult relationship at times, I think, hasn't he, Michelle, with President Trump?
2: He certainly has. But, you know, the one that made me laugh a lot was when he called up after Dario, he called up the boss of Google, Sundar Pichai, and he said, he's the monster that none of you know.
7: Is it better to be a monster or a left-wing nut job, which is what he's called Dario Amodei before?
2: The Google CEO responded by saying, you know, when he was introduced eventually by his name, Sundar, he said, I prefer that tagline to monster, which drew a laugh from the crowd.
7: Here's President Trump in his own words about what he hoped to achieve from that meeting, including what he called a morally binding accord about the future of regulation and AI.
8: Well, I think I'm seeing tremendous self-policing. These models are very complex. And again, I believe they're going to be used for the good. And when they're not, we're going to be able to nab them. We're also thinking about forming a committee of sorts where we put maybe 10 people on that committee. It could be from that group. So the committee can watch over the whole enterprise.
7: So that was President Trump there. And there were these 4 points, guys, weren't there, in the letter that the White House then put out after the lunch. The last one we heard him talking about there, designate an independent committee of the board of directors to oversee and receive reports from the teams operating the controls and the internal and external auditors and evaluators, as well as ensure any issues identified are remediated. There were sort of 3 others as well that were all, well, in my opinion, slightly equally vague, but do you want to run people through them?
2: Yeah, I mean, look, I think you covered the main points, that there would be these internal controls, that there would be staff within the organisations empowered to kind of make sure that this is happening, external auditors to oversee it, and an independent committee. The key here, though, is that it's morally binding, not legally binding, and obviously that matters. And the backdrop to all of this, of course, is it comes at a time when there has been an increasing amount of kind of doom and gloom surrounding this technology and fears about its potential. And I think it's worth pointing out that, you know, the fears are raised in that group. I think, Rahul, you were kind of alluding to it with Dario Amodei, the boss of Anthropic. He has always said, look, we need to develop this, but he is worried about the potential downsides of this new technology. Those are concerns shared in part by Sam Altman and Elon Musk. But, you know, I think it's taken on a new speed, velocity in terms of the minds of the public, and that's why there is this need to kind of counteract or address some of that concern.
3: And I think one of the big questions that comes out of this, and we heard President Trump, didn't we, Will, talking about it, their self-regulation. Is that good enough? Because if you look at most industries, you know, in the US, if you go and get your pharmaceuticals, well, it isn't the drug companies that monitor each other. Tobacco companies don't monitor each other. That is the big question that comes out of this. In such an important moment, in something that is probably changing all of our lives, can you trust the companies here to regulate themselves?
7: And also, even if it's only by little shades, right, people's morals might be different. If you're signing up, as Michelle said, to a moral code rather than a strict set of actual guidelines, even if yours are slightly different to the next person's, that means that you haven't got a blanket set of regulations across the board, no, Michelle?
2: Yeah, and also just to bring it back to the money again, you know, what are the economic interests here? For those around the table, you look at Donald Trump, he sees this as a race against China that America must win. If you look at the company CEOs, they are spending, you know, eye-watering sums of money. They cannot afford to
7: lose. Well, it's more than
2: $1 trillion
7: that they've got in terms of expenditure for just this year, isn't it? 2026,
2: exactly.
7: The big ones.
2: So they can't afford to lose this race. So when you've got that much at stake, can you trust them to sort of, I guess, give the kind of care that's needed without, for example, Congress playing a role?
3: And I suppose here, do you think one of the reasons, and there are divisions amongst this group, as Michelle was pointing out there, Jensen Huang is the one who is most gung-ho saying, let's keep going forward. And is that a surprise? He needs to sell chips to all of these companies and his company now. You know, 5 years ago, if we were discussing the biggest companies in the world, NVIDIA was nowhere. Now there it is, top of the tree.
7: Well, that sets the table very nicely, doesn't it, for our own lunch here as we pick this apart. We'll go backwards a little bit in the next part of the programme and run you through perhaps some of those concerns, how we got here, how we got to this White House showdown, and then we'll look ahead and thrash it out about which of those arguments might win out. But you're listening to Business Daily on the BBC World Service. Where today on Power Players, we're looking at whether the power players of AI can really regulate themselves. Well, this meeting, as I say, came on the back of weeks of concerns, perhaps sparked by various whistleblowers. Jacob Coxon, one of those. He's a Brit. He quit his job at Anthropic a few weeks ago and told the BBC staff were genuinely frightened about the speed of AI's advancements and what it could mean for humanity.
9: It's not at all an exaggeration to say that the people who are involved with both founding these companies and building the tech believe there is a possibility of human extinction.
10: And is that what you believe?
9: I believe that if we don't slow down at the current rate of progress, yes, there is a strong chance that we could all die in the immediate future.
7: Jacob Coxon speaking to the BBC's Laura Koonsberg. That's why, guys, people are worried about this. When you've got people who know a lot more about it, know a lot more about it than me, and are working on this stuff. And Jacob Coxon had worked at OpenAI before he went to Anthropic. He's not alone as raising the alarm here either.
3: No, Geoffrey Hinton has been saying it for a long time. He was one of the whole founders of this when he was at Alphabet, wasn't he? And he resigned over this issue so he could speak freely on it.
7: Helen Toner, who we've had on the programmes before, used to be on the board of OpenAI, now runs an AI security think tank at Georgetown University in the US. There's lots of high profile ones.
3: I don't know about you. I mean, if you're listening to this at home, when you hear people saying that, you know, when you have Anthropic in their prospectus for when they're going public saying AI poses an existential threat to humanity. I don't know about you, Michelle, but I don't sleep quite as well as I used to.
2: No, I mean, I think it's worth stepping back for a minute and spelling out how these researchers get to that. You know, it's this idea that AI, left uncontrolled, could create, for example, dangerous biochemical weapons, could, you know, create cyber hacking on a scale we've never seen before to sort of bring down society as we know it, create chaos and disorder. But, you know, obviously at a more prosaic level, people already have worries, whether it's a data center in their backyard. That's a huge concern here in the US, certainly. Also about jobs. And in the past, you know, we've heard other researchers like Google's Timnit Jabrew, who wrote a paper about AI bias, data mining years ago. So these aren't new concerns, but I think they've sort of met their moment.
7: And they're stepped up as well, right, in that they're not academic anymore. You mentioned there about hacking. I mean, we had one, didn't we, the Australian Prime Minister, Anthony Albanese, talking about the Australian national healthcare system being hacked. These are not small fry issues.
3: And what was happening in those, and the same thing has happened in the Department of Education as well in the US, is we're seeing AI agents basically doing things they're not supposed to do. And those are not dangerous in themselves. But the worry is that if they do that there, in a more destructive environment, what could happen?
2: Yeah, I mean, it's this idea that AI agents were once trained to code by people. Now they're sort of starting to take on that role of coding the next generation of AI. And the worry is they could exceed sort of human comprehension. And so hence you've got people like, you know, the boss of Anthropic calling for this slowdown. But on the flip side, there are others who say, look, all this doom and gloom, maybe we've oversold it. We've had other technology in the past. You know, each time you have a birth of a new technology, there are people who raise the alarm. For example, when you had planes built, you know, you didn't think about how they could be piloted, whether they'd be crashed, whether they would be hijacked or not. And then you create rules around it to control the situation. Have a listen to Jensen Huang. He's the boss of NVIDIA. He was speaking recently on the Ezra Klein show, and he said many of the claims he thinks about AI just simply aren't true.
11: Is it good or bad that we scare young people about the future of AI so much so that they don't even want to go to universities and don't want to go to college anymore because they don't think they'll get a job? Is that helpful or hurtful if it were to happen? It's hurtful.
3: And I think this is a really important point. Gets back to where we started the conversation, that they are men, basically, who are running these companies often. They don't agree with each other. There are huge differences between them.
2: Yeah, I mean, context is everything. You've got this AI arms race going on at the moment. And when you have something like that taking place, which we're all watching play out in real time, we know there is a crash coming. These bosses don't want to be the one that sort of find themselves without a shirt. And so they're pushing to try and self-regulate at the same time as they know they kind of want to be the winners in what they think is transformative technology.
7: What I think has been an interesting intervention, I don't know if you guys agreed this week, has been people not from these companies have been getting involved and have actually been rowing in on the side of the Mark Zuckerbergs, the Jensen Huangs, the racers, if you like, those who think it's a race and they must keep going ahead. I mean, I'm just looking at some quotes today as we are all speaking from the governor of the Bank of England, Andrew Bailey, you know, no real skin in this game, saying regulating AI is not the right place to start. We need rigorous testing. And he goes on at the end of this interview with our economics correspondent, Faisal Islam, the pace of progress must accelerate. So you've got, you know, people who aren't part of these companies actually making the argument that the opposite of what we were saying before, really, that the good outweighs the bad, if you like.
3: Well, I think it shows you that, you know, the UK doesn't have a big AI company. Outside the US and China, there really aren't that many. Mistral in France. But wherever you are in the world, because this is driving so much of economic growth, it affects whatever country you are in if there is going to be some more regulation and a slowdown in the AI industry.
2: Yeah, and there are fears about sovereignty too, to pick up on what you were saying, Rahul. If you've only got a few American companies or a few Chinese companies controlling this, there is worry that the industry, the power of it all, is concentrated in too few hands.
3: I mean, the country that's watching this debate much more closely than anyone else.
7: First time we've mentioned them in this podcast, amazingly.
3: Is China, who have actually just very recently put in what they've called an AI safety governance framework, which goes a little further than what we've seen in the US. And it's something that does concern President Xi. He spoke about it when they had that big AI summit in China.
12: As the Chinese saying goes, a single string cannot produce a melody, and a single tree does not make a forest. The development of AI should not be a solo performance by any one country, but rather a symphony of global cooperation. We must strengthen safety guardrails, prevent abuse and malicious use, and ensure that AI is always under human control.
7: A poetic way of saying it's not a race. Anybody buying that?
2: I mean, there is something in that, Will. I don't know what you think. When I think back to, say, nuclear proliferation, the world has come together to try and address the serious downsides of that. And so why can't we maybe have a global agreement on AI?
3: I agree with you on that. And it was interesting. I was speaking to Han Lin, somebody we talked to a lot based in China, about this before we started recording today. And there is an assumption sometimes, isn't it, that the Chinese don't want to put any guardrails in place. And, you know, he was saying, look, they're as worried as anybody else. Mm. If this is going to destroy 10% of humanity, there's a lot more Chinese than there are Americans.
7: So kind of to Michelle's point, it's not a race without rules, then, you're saying. It's not a race pure whoever goes fastest, that there are, you know, laws for this, that everybody agrees that there needs to be some kind of...
3: Well, I don't think we do at the moment. That's the problem, isn't it?
7: Do you reckon they can be self-policing then, these guys, the guys running these big AI companies?
2: Do I think it can happen voluntarily? No. Is it needed that we come up with something? Absolutely.
7: Yeah, I'm kind of in that role as well, I think. This feels like a decent first stab, but these things, in my experience, and you're going back to my cynicism, something always goes wrong and then people will cry out for more. What do you think?
3: I'm much more skeptical. I just can't see, if people think so differently, how is it going to work in terms of self-regulation? I think when you have something like this, we look at all the other industries on a daily basis, you need some outside regulation Maybe that's the way forward.
7: Yeah, and it's going to have to be global, isn't it? I think that's been agreed across the board. Be fascinating to continue to follow it here on the programme. So many of the concerns we've touched on today are in our back catalogue here in episodes of Business Daily. So if you want to know more about, for example, worries around data centres that Michelle was chatting about, then make sure you subscribe to the podcast and you can listen back to those at your leisure. And whilst you're there, we would love it if you could give us a nice rating and a review. We'd really appreciate it. But it also makes a massive difference in our own algorithmic world for how visible we are to new listeners as well. Thanks so much for listening.
13: BBC World Service, and now history told by the people who were there. It's Witness History with me, Helen Ledwick. We're going back to 1947 for what's been described as one of the greatest archaeological finds of the 20th century.
14: This is the story of hidden treasure and of a fabulous library of sacred books, hidden and lost for 2,000 years. This is the story of the Dead Sea Scrolls.
13: And that was the rather dramatic opening to a BBC television programme from 1959. As for the find itself, well, that was quite dramatic too.
15: We had to piece together the story of the original discovery of these manuscripts from a variety of sources. Our greatest difficulty was to get in touch with the most important person in the picture, the goatherd who first entered the cave.
13: British archaeologist Gerald Lancaster Harding in a BBC radio recording from August 1949. He's the director of the Department of Antiquities of Jordan and central to the early investigation of the Dead Sea Scrolls. The first were found just 2 years earlier in what's now the occupied West Bank. They'll turn out to be ancient Jewish manuscripts, including some of the earliest known biblical texts. And yes, Harding managed to track down the goat's herd who stumbled across them.
15: In the late summer or early autumn of 1947, he was grazing his herd of goats in the foothills on the north shores of the Dead Sea. One of the goats strayed in search of better pastures, and the goat herd, searching for it up a steep, rocky hillside, chanced upon a small circular opening in the rock face. With pardonable curiosity, he looked in, cautiously, but could make out only a large, dark cavern. So he picked up a stone and threw it in, and heard something crack and break.
13: Harding goes on to explain that the goat's herd gets nervous, so he leaves, but he comes back later with a friend.
15: Made brave each by the presence of the other, they wriggled their way through the small aperture into the cavern, and in the dim light could distinguish some large jars standing on the floor, one of them broken by the recently thrown stone. Fragments of others were lying all around, but they quickly proceeded to examine the contents of the intact jars. Instead, however, of the expected golden treasure, they drew forth a number of leather scrolls covered in, to them, an unknown writing. Had they but known it, a treasure far greater than any gold could be.
13: Harding says the two men leave the cave with a total of 8 scrolls and take them to local antique dealers. 4 end up at the Hebrew University of Jerusalem, and 4 are taken to a local monastery before finding their way to the United States. It's not until the following year that news of the scrolls starts to spread, and it's only then that Harding reads about it for the first time in an academic journal.
15: This account, though very brief, revealed at once the immense importance of this chance find, identifying some of the scrolls as books of the Old Testament in their original Hebrew, and suggesting a date of the 2nd century BC for them.
13: It's Harding's job to investigate, to work out whether the discovery he's reading about is genuine. So in February 1949, just months before he recorded this, and with very little to go on, his team goes in search of the cave.
15: The party was successful in finding the spot within 3 days, a remarkable achievement. I made a preliminary examination of the site, and it was clear that no further scrolls could be expected. But it was also obvious that the archaeological data resulting from excavation could alone give the final word as to the date and authenticity of the find.
13: The excavation is organised for the following month, and Harding describes how the cave lies halfway up a steep, barren valley, hidden behind a large rock. Inside, it's a mess, fragments of parchments and linen used to wrap and pack the scrolls, as well as stones, dust and potsherds or broken pottery. It's a slow, careful process.
15: The work called for a delicate touch and very keen eyesight, and we were fortunate in having two excellent Arab workers, one of whom has been in archaeological work for the past 20 years. The entire excavation was done with penknives and fingers, as any larger instruments would have damaged the small fragments of inscribed parchment which were mixed up with the sherds, linen and debris. 3 weeks of this arduous work, which we carried out lying flat on our stomachs by the hot light of a paraffin pressure lamp and with clouds of fine dust filling ears, eyes and nostrils, resulted in the recovery of hundreds of fragments of parchment. In fact, it can be safely said that no fragment larger than the end of a pencil was missed.
13: Then comes the painstaking job of piecing it all together and slowly revealing a history that's been hidden for 2,000 years. The team begins with the fragments of pottery. Harding thinks they're from a group of around 40 identical jars.
15: There is no doubt whatever that the group is late Hellenistic in period, most probably of the late 2nd or at latest the early 1st century BC. The cache was clearly made all at one time, most probably as a safe hiding place in times of trouble, which were not lacking in the first 2 centuries BC.
13: As for the many fragments of parchment they've found, Harding works alongside French priest and archaeologist Père Roland Devaux to examine them, and they believe that some are even older than they first thought.
15: All the complete scrolls and 99% of the fragments are written in square Hebrew characters on leather, but we found very few small pieces of papyrus and a few fragments of leather inscribed in the earlier Phoenician type of script, probably dating to the 4th century BC. These early fragments have been identified by Père Devaux as of the Book of Leviticus and are the very earliest of all manuscripts of books of the Old Testament.
13: Dates and interpretations would be revised over the years, but even in 1949, the importance of the find was clear. It was a rare window into ancient Judaism and the religious world from which Christianity emerged, still studied and debated decades later. But for now, there's something else that's bothering Harding.
15: It is clear that as there are 40 jars, and each jar could hold 5 or 6 scrolls, the original deposit must have been some 200 or more of these documents, and the question arises, what has become of them all? Working carefully over all the remains, both pottery and scroll fragments, it soon became obvious that there had been an earlier disturbance of the cave.
13: Harding's theory? Alongside the broken pots and fragments of scrolls, his team found 2 Roman lamp spouts and a Roman cooking pot. If there were any other manuscripts, they're long gone.
15: The goatherd's definite statement that there were only 5 intact jars and 3 of them empty seems to preclude the possibility of there being any more scrolls to come to light. It is unfortunate that the original discovery was made by people who had no idea of the importance of their find, nor the necessary skill to handle it safely. It is also unfortunate that, owing to a variety of circumstances, no competent persons were able to examine and excavate the cave until early this year. But such is so often the way with really important discoveries.
13: What Harding couldn't have known when he recorded this was that it was only the beginning. In the years that followed, many more scrolls were discovered in nearby caves and the surrounding area, around 1,000 in total, including biblical texts, but also legal documents and community rule books. More than 70 years on, experts are still working to understand them. Gerald Lancaster Harding served as director of the Department of Antiquities of Jordan until 1956, continuing his work on the Dead Sea Scrolls. He died in London in 1979. Witness History was produced by me, Helen Ledwick.
16: 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Hannah McCarthy and Nick Capodice have spent a decade explaining civics for the New Hampshire Public Radio podcast, Civics 101. With the midterm elections just weeks away, they join us to share some of what they've learned about our government and why civics matter to our democracy now. A civics lesson ahead of the midterms, next time on 1A.
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19: Good morning. Passengers headed to Israel describe having to fight a pilot who seemed to be trying to crash their plane. One talked about pulling up on the controls because he'd seen someone do it on TV. It's Morning Edition from NPR News. When there was a super El Nino 10 years ago, government scientists launched a major project to study it. I'm Amy Martinez.
20: And I'm Michelle Martin. For this year's super El Nino, they're doing far less as President Trump goes after climate research. Also, a $3 billion gift to Carnegie Mellon is the biggest ever in higher education. And actor Dominic West adds to his list of characters in Bad Marriages. He plays a billionaire in the middle of a divorce that turns into a war. It is Thursday, October 1st. On this day in 1908, Ford shipped its first Model T. News is next.
21: Live from NPR News in Washington, I'm Dave Mattingly. Investigators say they still don't know why the co-pilot of a Fly Dubai flight en route from the United Arab Emirates to Israel attacked the pilot yesterday. Passengers say the pilot, who'd been stabbed, managed to open the cockpit door, allowing passengers to subdue the co-pilot, who's described as Omani. Alma Gatali was a passenger aboard that flight.
22: It took 3 or 4 minutes till we took over the airplane, and immediately the third pilot managed to balance the aircraft, and we were looking for some place to land.
21: During the incident, the airliner dropped thousands of feet before making an emergency landing in Saudi Arabia. Israeli Prime Minister Benjamin Netanyahu described the incident as a failed attempt to crash the plane. Defense Secretary Pete Hegseth says his decision to cut roughly 20% of generals and admirals in the U.S. military is long overdue. In a speech at Marine Base Quantico in Virginia yesterday, Hegseth said he was doubling his previously announced cut of 10%. Here's NPR's Tom Bowman.
23: He's long complained about a bloated bureaucracy, politically correct officers. There are some 850 of these senior officers, which has jumped 31% in the last five decades.
24: The number crunchers say we fired 10% of the generals and admirals across the force, and that number sounds about right. And I know, because I directed it, that we've also reduced the overall number of general officer slots by an additional 10%. So yes, 20% reduction across the board.
23: Some retired officers I talk with say, you know, listen, we're probably too top heavy with senior military leaders, but they worry whether this will be done appropriately. Will Hegseth, let's say, try to get rid of officers he sees as not loyal?
21: That's NPR's Tom Bowman reporting. Mail-in ballots for the November midterm elections have begun going out in a number of states. NPR's Miles.
24: Reduction across the board.
23: Some retired officers I talk with say, you know, listen, we're probably too top-heavy with senior military leaders, but they worry whether this will be done appropriately. Will Hex

0: this going to work? How are you going to make sure my ballot's going to be counted? How am I going to get my ballot? I'm hearing all of these things.
1: It's tempting to think an environment like this might dampen turnout. And midterms already typically see lower turnout compared to presidential election years. But political scientists say it's not so simple. In some cases, threats to voting rights can actually spur higher turnout, as people are extra motivated to vote and political groups mobilize to respond to the threats. The highest turnout midterm in modern history was in 2018, during President Trump's first term. Miles Parks, NPR News, Washington.
2: Wall Street futures are mostly higher this morning. This is NPR News from Washington. Tennessee Governor Bill Lee is ordering an outside investigation after yesterday's failed attempt to execute death row inmate Krista Gayle Pike. Her attorneys say Pike was alive and loudly snoring after the attempted lethal injection and taken by ambulance to a hospital. Officials had administered two doses of the lethal drug to Pike, who was to be the first woman executed in the state in at least 200 years. She'd been convicted of a 1995 murder when she was 18 years old. The Tennessee Department of Corrections says it followed every step of the execution protocol. Cornell University says an outside counsel will investigate the school's handling of an alleged sexual assault case in 2024. New York Governor Kathy Hochul had been calling for an independent investigation, as NPR's Brian Mann reports.
3: In a statement on social media, Hochul said she secured a promise from Cornell that the review by an outside counsel will happen.
4: And I just spoke to the university president. They have agreed. They understand the importance of this.
3: The university has drawn criticism for its response 2 years ago, when word of an alleged sexual assault at a frat party first spread on campus after the woman reported it to campus police. In a recent civil lawsuit, the woman alleges she was gang-raped by seven students. None of the men faced criminal charges. Some were suspended or expelled, but Cornell has declined to say what other disciplinary actions were taken. Hochul says the probe is needed to restore trust.
4: I want answers. I want to know what happened.
3: No details yet on how the investigation will work. Brian Mann, NPR News, Ithaca, New York.
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6: Local news now from WKSU IdeaStream Public Media. I'm Amy Eddings. Ohio lawmakers approved a $726 million fuel tax holiday to provide drivers with temporary relief at the pump. House Bill 519 passed with Republican and Democratic support and heads to Governor Mike DeWine's desk for his signature. It suspends Ohio's gasoline tax of 38.5 cents per gallon and diesel fuel tax of 47 cents per gallon for 90 days. The Ohio General Assembly approved the last-minute legislation 10 days after Democratic gubernatorial candidate Amy Acton called for a suspension of the gas tax, and Republican Vivek Ramaswamy announced his own proposal hours later. The two are locked in a tight race for governor. Ramaswamy announced shortly after the vote that this is a preview of how things are going to work if he's elected governor. Acton's campaign spokesperson said Acton is glad the State House voted with bipartisan support on an idea she proposed. Cleveland officials outlined a $245 million plan to repair, renovate, and replace the city's aging fire stations. 10 stations will be replaced. 12 will undergo renovations and 24 will get repairs that include work to fix leaky roofs and plumbing problems. The Browns host the Steelers tonight in the 150th meeting between the AFC North rivals. Kickoff is at 8:15. Partly sunny and warm today, the high reaching 82 degrees. Right now, cloudy skies, 70 degrees in downtown Cleveland. It's 5:08.
7: It's Morning Edition from NPR News. I'm Amy Martinez in Los Angeles, California.
8: And I'm Michelle Martin in Washington, D.C. Good morning. Passengers on a flight from Dubai to Tel Aviv are describing what happened on board a Fly Dubai airplane that caused them to make an emergency landing in Saudi Arabia.
7: The plane signaled a distress call on Wednesday after one of the pilots apparently stabbed the other pilot and seemed to be trying to crash the plane with everyone on board. Many of the passengers were Israelis, and officials in Israel are calling it an attempted terrorist attack, although the motive is still unknown.
8: NPR's Kat Longstreth is with us now from Tel Aviv. Good morning, Kat.
9: Hey, good morning.
8: It sounds like a really harrowing situation on that plane. What can you tell us?
9: Yeah, so like you said, the plane was operated by Fly Dubai. That's an airline based in the UAE. There's still a lot we don't know, but Israeli Prime Minister Benjamin Netanyahu put out a statement after

0: speaking with some of the passengers, who told them the plane went into a spin and then began to plunge as one of the pilots was trying to sabotage the aircraft systems after stabbing his co-pilot. He said some passengers sprang into action and were able to enter the cockpit after that pilot who was stabbed unlocked the cockpit door during the attack. Those passengers managed to subdue the attacker. Israeli officials released a video of Netanyahu talking to one of those passengers, a man named Yaniv Hanun, once he landed back in Israel. Hayun's clothing was still covered in blood in the video. He described how he put the attacker in a chokehold and pulled the plane's controls up to try to right it. Hayun says he's a plumber, but he thought to do that after seeing it on a TV show. He also said that there happened to be another flight crew on the plane who jumped in to help land it.
1: That's incredible. You were at the airport in Tel Aviv last night as the passengers arrived there. What was that like?
0: Yeah, it was really hectic. The arrivals area was filled with journalists and family members. The passengers slowly emerged, dragging their suitcases behind them. Some were crying, some smiling, looking relieved, and some just looked really tired. There were also quite a few families with children. I talked to one passenger named Dan Zoller. He was traveling with his wife and two small children on the flight. He confirmed a lot of what Netanyahu said, that he saw three other passengers throw themselves on that co-pilot who was attacking his colleague and capture him. And he said he was trying to just distract his son during the incident, to tell him that what was happening wasn't normal.
2: I told him that it's something that happened like once in 25 years. I want him to be calm. And we are happy to come back.
0: That seemed like the overwhelming feeling from people, just happy to have 2 feet back on solid ground.
1: Yeah, I hear people, I think, singing in the background, I think, sort of to welcome people back. Do we know anything about the co-pilot who carried out this attack?
0: We don't know much. Both the pilot and the co-pilot are alive. They're being interviewed by investigators in Saudi Arabia. The UAE has also opened an investigation, and Netanyahu has said Israel will be involved. The pilot who was stabbed is from India. Both Netanyahu and India's prime minister have commended him. And the co-pilot who did the attacking is from Oman. It's still unclear if he was acting alone.
1: And what's been the response in Israel to all of this?
0: Well, this is the top story here, with the four passengers who entered the cockpit being hailed as heroes who saved the lives of 175 people on board, according to Israeli officials. You know, it comes at a particularly political time here in Israel, as national elections, which will determine whether Netanyahu remains prime minister, are less than a month away. He's been campaigning on this idea that he alone can protect Israelis from the threats that Israel faces. So this incident on the plane will almost certainly be a talking point in the coming weeks.
1: That is NPR's Kat Lonsdorf in Tel Aviv. Kat, thank you.
0: Thank you.
1: President Trump promised earlier this month that he would campaign to support Republicans in 35 of the most competitive races.
3: I'm going to go to every one of those 35 places, and we're going to see if we can get everyone elected.
4: However, instead of going to battleground states such as New Hampshire, Maine, or Michigan, Trump is first heading today to the more reliably red state of Oklahoma.
1: NPR White House correspondent Franco Ordonez will be traveling with the president, but he's stopped by to talk to us first. Good morning, Franco.
5: How are you?
1: Why Oklahoma?
5: Well, I mean, in some ways, it's just likely knocking some rust off and workshopping his campaign speech in front of a more friendly environment before heading to other states. I mean, it's certainly a place where he can get an enthusiastic response to this week's announcements for example, a $15 billion steel plant being built in Iowa, as well as a $54 billion investment by South Korea into a project to export natural gas from Alaska. And both of those are battleground states. Now, Alex Conan, a Republican strategist who worked in the George W. Bush White House, told me that the trip to Oklahoma, and then actually to Alabama next, you know, reminds him of the 2006 midterms when Bush campaigned almost exclusively in red states.
6: You can't go to a district or a state where there's just as many Democrats as Republicans, or where there's a lot of independent voters, because you're going to do more harm than good when your favorability numbers are this low.
5: And that's because in a swing state, Trump's as likely and perhaps more likely to stir up Democrats and independent voters who are not happy with him to go out and vote against Republicans.
1: Now, we mentioned that Oklahoma is comfortably red, but could this also be about making sure it stays that way, I mean, sort of stabilizing the base, as it were?
5: Yeah, for sure. I mean, Trump endorsed the Republican gubernatorial candidate Mike Mazzei, for example, and he barely won his primary. So making this is partly making sure that his supporters show up, Trump supporters. The challenge that Republicans have long had, and we've talked about this, is turning out low propensity voters when Trump is not on the ballot. And this trip to Oklahoma and Alabama is part of an effort to make sure those voters do come out next month for the midterms.
1: So, but Trump's message to the base has been, and we, you know, we've heard him say this explicitly, to pretend that he is on the ballot. But isn't that a risky message considering how poorly he's doing in the polls?
5: Yeah, but I'm not really sure Republicans have much of a choice. I mean, there is no question that some Republicans are trying to distance themselves, as we saw many skip the midterm convention. But I was talking with John McHenry, a veteran Republican pollster, and he told me that Trump is so tied to the Republican Party right now that lawmakers really have to tread carefully.
7: And the thing that we've learned over the last couple of years is that it's impossible to run away from the president. This president has a way of throwing his arms around you. And you can't turn too far away from President Trump without turning off his voters.
1: So what is the White House or the Republican National Committee, which is helping to lead the campaign, what do they have to say about this?
5: Yeah, an RNC official who asked for anonymity because they're not authorized to speak public told me the president is heading to Oklahoma, at least in part because it's also near the Texas border and the Dallas-Fort Worth media market. The idea is to help turn out base voters in Texas as well. You know, that goes for Alabama. Also, the trip is near the Florida panhandle. And they assured me that Trump will later visit battleground states like Florida, like Texas, like Ohio, and also Michigan.
1: That is White House correspondent Franco Ordonez. Franco, thank you.
5: Thank you, Michelle.
1: Defense Secretary Pete Hegseth plans to continue thinning the ranks of generals and admirals even as the war with Iran continues.
4: Yeah, that is what he told hundreds of junior military leaders in a speech Wednesday at Quantico in Virginia. Leaning into culture war flashpoints, Hegseth says he has revived a warrior ethos in the military.
8: The ideological clowns are out. The patriotic cowboys are in, with testosterone testing on top.
1: Here to tell us more is NPR's Quill Lawrence. Quill, good morning.
9: Good morning.
1: So what exactly does Hegseth want to do with the military leadership?
9: Well, he says he's cut 10% of these flag officers already, and he would like to try to reach 20%. And he smiled when he said in the past year these generals or admirals who disagreed with him aren't there anymore. It's pretty unusual. Hegseth has been reaching way down into the promotion list to prevent some colonels from becoming generals and just not giving any explanation.
1: You know, some of these generals were highly regarded. I mean, they had vocal support from Democrats and Republicans, and so this has been controversial. So is it the number of positions he's cutting that critics object to, or who he seems to be going after?
9: No, I mean, a lot of people agree that there might be some bloat at the top of the military ranks, but it's these inferred reasons or lack of any explanation for the names that he is cutting. Air Force General C.Q. Brown, Army Generals Randy George and Chris Donahue, who are widely considered among the best. And he's fired a number of senior black and female officers, and Hegseth has implied in the past that women or non-white generals are DEI hires. He said in his speech that recruitment is up, although that often has a lot to do with the economy as much as anything else.
1: Did he have anything else to say about the war with Iran?
9: Well, he said Iran's conventional forces are destroyed, and so is their nuclear program. He spent just as much time railing against the press corps for reporting things like low morale on these long deployments to Iran and damage to bases overseas, depleted munition stocks. Here's what he said.
8: A free press is, of course, important. But partisan activism that intentionally smears the troops and the historic mission that they're undertaking is fundamentally anti-American. It's sick. It's a national betrayal. It's treason, actually.
9: It's worth noting that the Pentagon hasn't had a news briefing since May, which is also very unusual. Nothing like this during 20 years of sometimes very intense war in Iraq and Afghanistan. And it's also unusual, though I think we're getting used to it, is just how partisan this speech was to a military that really prides itself on avoiding politics.
1: And I'll just note here that he seems to be objecting to reporting that is true. Did he have anything to say about actual Pentagon policy?
9: Yeah, the biggest announcement was the creation of a four-star general to command the Autonomous Warfare Command, a drone command, and just a project to study innovations on the battlefield, a lot of the things we're seeing in Ukraine, and also a project to sort of disrupt and supercharge the Pentagon's really glacial procurement process. And that is going to involve a few names you'll recognize: Newt Gingrich, the former House Speaker, and then two tech billionaires, Palmer Luckey and Elon Musk, who led the President Trump's Doge project to reform the U.S. government last year.
1: That is NPR's Quill Lawrence. Quill, thank you.
9: Thank you.

0: This is NPR News.
1: This is IdeaStream Public Media. Good morning. I'm Samson Alba. Thanks so much for tuning in early on this Thursday. Coming up on Morning Edition, we will hear from Dominic West, who plays a wealthy husband engaging in, quote, the biggest divorce trial in British legal history. That's in the new HBO series War. That's conversation coming your way in just about 2 minutes here on WKSU IdeaStream Public Media.
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1: 1A starting at 10 o'clock this morning right here on WKSU. Out on the roads early this Thursday morning, we've got a number of issues. A major closure in downtown Cleveland, 90 eastbound is closed in Dead Man's Curve. Traffic is forced off onto Lakeside Avenue. That's because of an overturned semi, so could cause big problems later in the morning. We are seeing a little bit of slow traffic in the area now. Again, I-90 eastbound closed at Lakeside Avenue due to an overturned semi. Traffic forced off onto Lakeside Avenue. We also have some lanes blocked on I-77 southbound between Wheatley Road and Gent. The right lane is blocked, and then I-77 northbound between Gent and Wheatley Road. The right lane is blocked as well, so be careful in that area. Looking at the forecast, it'll be partly sunny today and hot, a high that could reach 81 degrees. Overnight, a chance of rain showers, temperatures still dropping into the low 60s, and then cooling off again tomorrow on Friday, with a high around 67 degrees. We've got a 90% chance of rain showers tomorrow. It's 5:21.
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4: 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I'm A. Martinez.
5: I'm Michelle Martin.
6: And I'm Leila Fadel. You've heard this one before. All's fair in love and war. A new series shows love turning into war. And on the front lines, many, many lawyers. HBO's War shows just how unpleasant things can get in what one character calls the biggest divorce trial in British history.
7: You are the wronged party here.
8: There can be no doubt about that.
9: We won't play dirty if we have to.
8: And if they play dirty, we will be total and utter filth.
6: Dominic West plays Morgan, a billionaire divorcing his wife, who's an actress. And if you remember his American accent as Jimmy McNulty in The Wire, prepare yourself for his real accent.
10: The drama sort of lives on a knife edge between love and war, and how when disputes arise, you can either let them go or go to war on them. And because we've got lawyers and because of a lot of money involved, those disputes that would normally be let go are turned into point scoring, and it becomes, you know, I suppose that knife edge between love and war, there's very little that separates the two, and what was a loving relationship quickly becomes really nasty.
6: There's this one scene with you and Sienna Miller, who plays your wife Carla, and you're at the very first step in the divorce. You both have to pretend like it's amicable in front of a mediator. You're both, this is before it gets further, you're both all smiles, kind words, I think holding hands even. But the contempt for each other in this moment is just barely under the surface. Talk about that scene.
10: What I realize in courtrooms generally, but certainly in divorces, people are playing a role, and the role you have to play in front of this mediator is that you are reasonable and you are loving and warm and a completely civilized human being, when underneath you're sort of prepped to be a ruthless and treacherous and trying to screw over the one person that you used to love. And it's supposed to sort of resonate with marriage vows. So we both say, I do, when they say, are you willing to go ahead with this divorce and the battle? And we both say, I do, in a very sort of ironic way.
6: I mean, how did you build your character? I mean, what sort of emotional state are the both of you exploring as actors at the beginning of this when you both decide the divorce is on?
10: I suppose what I concentrated on, apart from talking to Sienna about a little bit about what our marriage might have been like, but Sienna and I, we have a 20-year friendship and a certain familiarity, which was essential, and we sort of let that take care of itself. And then other than that, I listened to a podcast called Good, Bad, Billionaire, where they take a billionaire for every program and they evaluate them, whether they're good, bad, or just another billionaire. And most are just another billionaire, but three are good.
6: Oh, my gosh.
10: And, you know, an awful lot of them are really bad people. But the three who are good are basically the ones who gave all their money away. And one of them's the duty-free guy. Actually, he's died, so there's now only two.
6: There's only two good billionaires in the world now.
10: There's only two. Yeah, something like that. Because my character is a benign billionaire, which I thought was an interesting oxymoron. And so that was interesting. Trying to work out, he's got to be ruthless because he's a billionaire, but I think he's got a heart and he's trying to do the right thing.
6: What was it like? I mean, you said you and Sienna Miller have known each other for 20 years. What was it like to have a scene partner like her in this show?
10: Our friendship freed us up to be really nasty to each other. And there's nothing more fun than being horrible to someone without any consequences. And she's funny and acerbic and witty. And so we had a lot of fun because we didn't actually have many scenes together. And the ones we do, there's a lot of nastiness going on. And eventually it gets to the courtroom and it was really fun looking her in the eye and trying to bring her down.
6: I mean, the thing about the show is just how many people are employed to oversee the dissolution of a marriage, especially in this case where both are high profile, wealthy people.
10: Yeah.
6: And it's really clear just how big of a business this was.
10: Yeah.
6: I just wonder what you saw in that as you played out this battle of people who once loved each other.
10: This is where I suppose the show differs from previous shows on this subject. It's seen through the sort of lawyers and how they regard this end of this marriage as a battleground to win over their rival law firms, basically. So it becomes a corporate battle with all the ruthless competitiveness that that involves. And also a third factor being the public opinion. So there's a propaganda war going on as well.
6: I feel like you play a lot of characters in bad marriages.
10: In bad marriages.
6: Yeah, it's like The Wire, The Affair, War.
10: The Crown.
6: The Crown.
10: I do. I don't know why. I have a wonderful marriage and I love my wife very much. So I don't know what, I suppose.
6: Trying something different on screen.
10: That's what happens when you become a middle-aged actor. There's not much goes on except either you're a tough guy or you're a bastard husband.
6: Did it feel like you were at a cliffhanger with each episode? What happens to Morgan next?
10: Yeah, I mean, he sort of has an audience oscillating between, hopefully, your loyalties keep changing and your opinions of who's in the right keep changing.
6: It's so true.
10: I think I'm definitely on a losing wicket in the first episode, from what I hear from various people who said, oh, they can't stand Morgan. I think one comment was Dominic West has such a punchable face, which is...
6: I mean...
10: So I want to be a bit careful.
6: The first few episodes, I don't know if I can disagree. You mentioned watching rich people and sort of the fascination we have with them, really rich people. So do we also enjoy watching rich people tear each other apart? I mean, are we, the audience, bad people?
10: Yeah, we love it. I mean, on one level, we love it because obviously you can have all the money in the world and you still have the same problems that everybody has. And on another level, you love seeing high-status people going through a situation that terrifies us. It's like Shakespeare's Kings or Oedipus, you know, Greek tragedy. You feel catharsis when you watch high-status people go through things that frighten us and things that we would hate to go through and things that we feel glad that we're observers of rather than participants in some traumatic event. And I suppose that's really what drama is. It's a way of finding catharsis about our deepest fears.
6: That's Dominic West. His new series is called War. It's on HBO. Episode 1 airs tonight. Thank you so much.
10: Thank you so much.
4: And a note, HBO is a financial supporter of NPR. This is NPR News.
1: 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Good morning, I'm Samson Aubel. Thanks for joining us and starting off your Thursday morning right here. A $3 billion gift to the Carnegie Mellon University is the largest single donation in the history of United States higher education, and it is part of a larger trend. More details in about 8 or 9 minutes here on WKSU. That's coming up right after the latest news from NPR.
0: I'm Indira Lakshmanan. Pulitzer Prize winner Ayad Akhtar's new novel, The Radiance, is about a writer whose near-death experience begins a mystical journey. Akhtar gave the character his own name. So is it memoir or is it fiction?
5: So much of what I'm drawing from is drawn from my life, but so much is also concocted or reshaped or dramatically purposed.
0: That's next time on Here and Now.
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11: Live from NPR News in Washington, I'm Dave Mattingly. Israeli Prime Minister Benjamin Netanyahu is among those praising the wounded pilot of a Fly Dubai flight as a hero. The pilot was stabbed, allegedly by the co-pilot, in what the prime minister described as an attempt to take over and crash the plane. Speaking to Fox News, Netanyahu says of the wounded pilot,
12: "In an act of unbelievable courage, he managed to unlock the door to the cockpit.
11: That allowed passengers to rush the cockpit, subdue the co-pilot, and regain control of the aircraft, but not before the plane plunged thousands of feet. One passenger described it as like riding a roller coaster, with the airliner making steep drops over a period of minutes. Investigators say they're still looking into why the attack took place. The co-pilot, described as Omani, is under arrest. Defense Secretary Pete Hegseth says his decision to cut roughly 20% of generals and admirals in the U.S. military is long overdue. During a speech in Virginia yesterday, Hegseth said he was doubling his previously announced cut of 10%. Republican Senator Kevin Cramer is a member of the Senate Armed Services Committee.
13: I don't think that the secretary is wrong in wanting to, to find some savings and find some efficiencies at the higher levels.
11: This is NPR News from Washington. The execution of a death row inmate in Tennessee did not go as planned yesterday. Governor Bill Lee says he's ordering an outside investigation after officials failed to successfully carry out the lethal injection of convicted killer Krista Gayle Pike. Her lawyers say Pike was alive and snoring loudly after being administered 2 doses of a lethal drug. She was taken by ambulance to a hospital. The governor says Pike's execution is on hold for the rest of the year. Officials with the nation's largest public transit system say President Trump's tariffs are making it more difficult to repair and replace trains and buses in New York City. Steve Kastenbaum reports.
14: The Metropolitan Transit Authority is acquiring thousands of new subway cars and buses at a cost of $23 billion. Around $1 billion of that is for tariffs on components made overseas, according to Jan Oliber, who runs the agency. He spoke about the added cost at a recent Citizens Budget Commission event.
15: The result is the federal dollars that go into buying rail cars deliver fewer jobs and fewer rail cars.
14: Now, Governor Kathy Hochul is demanding that the White House exempt them from tariffs on components needed to manufacture trains and buses. The White House fired back, accusing the Transit Authority of chronic mismanagement and cost overruns. For NPR News, I'm Steve Kastenbaum in New York.
11: I'm Dave Mattingly, NPR News in Washington.
1: 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Thursday morning to you. I'm Samson Aubel. We are looking out at traffic early this morning, and we've got a major closure in downtown Cleveland. I-90 eastbound is closed at Dead Man's Curve. Traffic is forced off at Lakeside Avenue due to an early accident. It is an overturned semi-truck, so that could be closed for quite a while this morning. You would hope they can clear that up, in the next few hours before the serious rush hour traffic gets underway, but definitely avoid the area for now. 90 eastbound closed at Lakeside Avenue. No other early accidents to report. That is some good news. We do have road work reported in the Akron area, 277 westbound near South Main Street. ODOT reporting two right lanes are blocked. So be careful in that area as well. Roads slightly damp from some overnight rain showers, and we've got a chance for more showers throughout the day today. It's 534.
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16: It's Morning Edition from NPR News. I'm Michelle Martin in Washington, D.C.
17: And I'm A. Martinez in Los Angeles, California. This year's El Niño climate pattern is already affecting extreme weather around the planet, and it still hasn't peaked. Forecasts show it's likely to be the strongest ever recorded. It's why many climate scientists are saying it's crucial to study this El Niño to help improve forecasts. But federal researchers are already behind. Joining us now is NPR's Lauren Sommer to explain why that is. Lauren, I'm here in Los Angeles. It's all I hear about every day, all day, is El Niño, El Niño, El Niño. So why is this one so noteworthy?
18: Yeah, well, basically, it's a whopper. I mean, it's looking like a record breaker. Already, water in the Pacific Ocean around the equator is extremely warm, and that's how El Niño is measured. All that warm water releases a lot of heat to the atmosphere, and that will change weather patterns all winter. In the U.S., it can mean really catastrophic flooding in the southern half of the country. El Niños, you know, they only happen every few years, and super El Niños like this one are even rarer. So the last time there was a super El Niño, back in 2015 and 16, federal researchers jumped at the chance to study it.
17: So how do they do that?
18: Researchers at NOAA, which is the National Oceanic and Atmospheric Administration, wanted to get measurements of what was happening in the Pacific because, you know, there's just not as much weather information collected over the ocean as there is on land. I spoke to Randy Dole, who worked on the project at NOAA and has since retired. He says usually big field projects can take 5 years to plan at NOAA, but they knew they had a unique opportunity and had to move faster.
19: You can do research after an event's over for years or decades, but you'd have to get observations during the event. And so we were going to do whatever we could to get data that could be used both at the current time and in the future.
18: So they put together a rapid research campaign in the Pacific using planes, ships, lots of weather balloons, even an unmanned aircraft to measure that El Niño. And they collected a lot of data.
17: All right, so that was then, 2015, 2016. What's the federal government planning for this El Niño?
18: NOAA says it's sending a few autonomous watercrafts, kind of like drones, that will sail into the El Niño. Researchers are also looking for other projects internally, but the agency told me it won't match the same resources as last time. And what they do is still contingent on Congress passing a budget this fall, which now has a December deadline, and that's when El Niño is already peaking. The Trump administration is really targeting NOAA's research capacity right now. It's proposed eliminating the office that does climate research, like on El Niños. And as a whole, the agency has lost more than 2,000 staff due to firings and retirements since Trump started his second term.
17: But what's the risk then of not studying this El Niño in detail? I mean, is that something that could affect people's lives?
18: Yeah, I spoke to 10 weather and climate experts, and they all said because this El Niño is so strong, it's a crucial case study. Here's Daniel Swain, a climate scientist with the University of California Agriculture and Natural Resources.
20: We rarely have opportunities like this, and I almost hesitate to call it an opportunity given that it's likely going to harm a lot of people around the world in the meantime. But from a scientific perspective, it is a big natural experiment.
18: You know, El Niño involves very complex processes that happen in both the ocean and the atmosphere, and there are still aspects of that that aren't well understood. There's also big questions about whether climate change is making El Niños more intense. So experts say using this El Niño as a learning opportunity is important and ultimately could improve the forecasts that help communities prepare and even save lives.
17: That's NPR's Lauren Sommer. Lauren, thanks.
18: Thank you.
16: Carnegie Mellon University has received the largest single donation in the history of American higher education, $3 billion. It's the latest in a series of big donations to the country's top colleges. NPR's Alyssa Nadworny covers higher ed, and she's here to tell us more about this. Good morning, Alyssa.
2: Good morning.
16: So would you just start by telling us who made this gift and why?
2: So the historic donation comes from Kenneth Griffin. He's a hedge fund executive. He's a Harvard alum, but he's been in talks with Carnegie Mellon for over 2 years about this. Here's Griffin talking about his motivation for the donation on CNBC.
21: Higher education has been under attack in the last 2 years in the United States. But we need to elevate higher education in our country. This is the on-ramp to the American dream for the youth of our country.
2: So about $1 billion of that money is going to go towards CMU's Pittsburgh campus, including its computer science school, which will be named for Griffin. The other $2 billion will go towards a campus in Miami. The university says this new branch will, quote, invert the higher education model, and it's not going to be organized by traditional academic majors. Instead, they'll organize around themes, what they're calling social challenges, societal challenges, human health and biology, national security, energy and climate resilience, and advanced manufacturing. Now, there's very few concrete details, but the idea is that CMU Miami will be a totally different model.
16: So let's go back to the gift and give us the context for a gift of this size.
2: Well, it's still relatively rare to see these big dollar donations, but it is happening more and more. This donation surpassed the $2 billion gift that Nike co-founder Phil Knight and his wife Penny Knight gave to Oregon Health and Science University last year. They also recently gave another $1 billion to the University of Oregon for a new engineering college. In 2024, Ruth Gottesman gave $1 billion to cover tuition in perpetuity at the Albert Einstein College of Medicine in the Bronx. Most big donations have specific priorities, often a new building or a program, and plenty of them come with naming rights.
16: And I'm just wondering here if the size of these donations reflects the fact that we have an economy with a small group of people who own a tremendous amount of wealth.
2: Well, that's exactly right. I mean, in the fiscal year of 2025, philanthropic gifts to American colleges and universities were up, totaling more than $78 billion. But the total number of donors decreased for the fourth straight year. So the donors that are dropping out are those individuals who give smaller gifts, often less than $1,000, which means an overwhelming percentage of higher education's philanthropic support comes from these small numbers of super rich people. Last year, 89% of the funds received were donated by just 2% of donors. And that's from a report by the Council for Advancement and Support of Education.
16: But does this mean anything for the cost of college? I mean, despite these big donations, college tuition for many students is very high, something I know very well, having just experienced this myself.
2: Yes. So now most Americans don't pay those big sticker prices, but that doesn't mean that families aren't struggling to pay for college. In the world of higher ed fundraising, financial aid and scholarships still remain a big priority. You know, it's unclear how much, if any, of this Griffin money will go towards scholarship. I mean, tuition at CMU is almost $70,000 a year. The president there did signal he would use part of the gift to make the university more affordable, but he didn't detail it. And now, you know, Michelle, this comes as colleges are continuing to close and cut back programs and staff. I will say, big picture, that these donations signal a continued belief in higher education, scientific discovery, economic mobility. Griffin said, you know, higher ed and its funding streams, especially those coming from the federal government, have been at risk.
16: That's NPR's Alyssa Nadworny. Alyssa, thank you. And this is NPR News.
1: 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Good morning. I'm Samson Aubel. Thanks so much for joining us early on this Thursday. Some undocumented immigrants face fines of more than $1 million for failing to follow deportation orders from years ago. We'll have more on that coming up in just a couple minutes here on Morning Edition on WKSU.
22: The rise of artificial intelligence is already reshaping huge parts of our economy today. But Marketplace's David Brancaccio is looking at how it will impact our economy years from now in his new role as Future Effects Correspondent. I'm Stephanie Haney. Today on The Sound of Ideas, we'll pick his brain about what the future holds. Then we'll highlight some of this year's Best of Cleveland winners from Cleveland Magazine. 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
1: The Ohio House seat that represents western parts of Summit County surrounding Akron is open for the first time in 7 years. IdeaStream Public Media is a sponsor of the Akron Press Club debate between Republican Mike Cahoe and Democrat J. Noah Spinner. For details and ticket information for that debate, you can go online, akronpressclub.org. That is coming up October 5th, so just next week. Again, akronpressclub.org. Today is the first day of October. It certainly will not feel like it. A high of 81 degrees. We do have a chance of rain showers throughout the early morning here, and then partly sunny, rather, for most of the day. More showers overnight, and tomorrow on Friday, where temperatures will once again cool off, a high of 67 degrees tomorrow. On the roads early this morning, we do have a major closure in downtown Cleveland. I-90 eastbound at Dead Man's Curve, that is closed due to an overturned semi. Traffic is being forced off at Lakeside Avenue. It's 5:45.
16: Good morning, I'm Michelle Martin. Trump, Obama, Mick Jagger, all on the ballot this year for Congress in Brazil. They are part of a Brazilian tradition of joke candidates. Claudio Henrique dos Anjos, for example, is running under the name Henrique Barack Obama. Candidates in Brazil must belong to one of 30 parties. And joke votes count just as much as serious ones when determining how many seats those parties get. So a vote for Jagger would give his party satisfaction. It's Morning Edition.
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7: Anime Martinez. 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Civil fines of up to $1.8 million per person. 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
8: In the city of Gastonia, near Charlotte, several tenants were recently evicted from an aging apartment complex. Tito Savillon was hired to do what he does best, remodel the apartments. With paint-stained hands and jeans, this is how Savillon has made his American dream happen ever since he migrated from Honduras more than a decade ago. But this dream is in jeopardy. This summer, Savillon got a letter saying he owes the Department of Homeland Security more than $1 million. Savillon is undocumented, and the government says he, quote, willfully failed to leave the U.S. after receiving a removal order in 2023 under the Biden administration.
9: I have a family. That's the only that really matters that I have over here, you know?
8: Paying the fine is out of the question, and so is leaving his U.S. citizen wife, his stepson, his business, and the southern state he now calls home.
9: I don't have a reason to get back in Honduras anyway. In my country, everything can be dangerous some places where I live, you know. And I think, like, you can do it well in this country if you can have a way to do it good, you know.
8: Savillon says he had no clue about a removal order, and the notice of the fines was the first time he heard about this. Lawyers have told him his best option is to try to gain legal status through his spouse. DHS says in a statement that by mid-July, it had issued more than 100,000 civil fines, totaling more than $84 billion. DHS says those fines include up to $1,000 for each day that a person hasn't self-deported since receiving a removal order. Savillon's family, like his father-in-law, Ricky Robinson, has come to his defense.
23: Where's he going to get $1 million? Have it in his back pocket? That's a scary tactic.
8: Robinson voted for Trump in the 2024 election. He says he regrets his decision now.
23: He said that he was going to get the criminal aliens. If you're just because you came across the border and you've done nothing but start your business, start a family, and haven't committed any crimes, no, he never said anything about going out to people like that.
8: Immigration policy swings with each administration. But Congress set up the conditions of a flawed system, says Aaron Reichlin Melnick of the American Immigration Council.
24: The last time Congress made any changes to our immigration enforcement system was 1996.
8: That law blocks people from returning to the U.S. for up to 10 years if they had unlawful presence. But it also kept a lot of migrants from leaving the U.S. when historically they would move back and forth, says Reichlin Melnick.
4: 25, 30 years later, we are seeing the problems of a system where no one can fix their papers until Congress actually gets its act together and changes the law.
8: Today's government says these immigrants have willfully failed to self-deport. But many have stayed while trying to get legal status, says Hassan Shafiqula with the Legal Aid Society of New York.
5: If I'm on a pathway to get a green card through my U.S. citizen spouse, self-petition, green card, whatever, there's so many different ways that people get status in this country, why should I self-deport?
8: The Legal Aid Society of New York is part of a class action lawsuit against the Trump administration to challenge these fines. While a decision is pending, people like Savillon hope a judge will put a temporary pause on these fines. For NPR News, I'm Aaron Sanchez Guerra in Charlotte, North Carolina.
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1: 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Good morning, I'm Samson Aubel. Thanks so much for tuning in. Looking at traffic early this morning, a major closure affecting downtown Cleveland. I-90 eastbound is closed to Dead Man's Curve. Traffic is forced off at Lakeside Avenue. That's because of an overturned semi early this morning. So that could potentially get worse with time here. Hopefully they're able to clear that up before rush hour traffic really sets into place. But you want to avoid the area, of course. 90 eastbound closed. Traffic forced off at Lakeside Avenue.
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24: Good morning, I'm Amy Eddings. Thanks so much for joining me for Morning Edition on WKSU IdeaStream Public Media, your source for NPR news and information. Coming up, President Trump makes his first campaign stop this October in Deep Red, Oklahoma. That story coming up in 20 minutes as you stay with Morning Edition on WKSU. Partly sunny and warm today, the high reaching 82 degrees. WKSU, it's 551.
7: This is Morning Edition from NPR News. I'm Amy Martinez.
18: I'm Michelle Martin.
25: And I'm Steve Inskeep. The Trump administration is deciding whether to follow through on a threat. The administration publicly threatened a whole-of-government campaign to, quote, systematically dismantle the International Criminal Court for investigating Americans or Israelis. Over the summer, the U.S. threatened increased sanctions against the court. We have an idea of what this would look like because the U.S. already sanctioned some individuals working for the court, including Judge Kimberly Prost. She's Canadian. 6 years ago, she authorized an investigation of the war in Afghanistan,
26: which covered all of the alleged crimes committed in Afghanistan, ISIS, Taliban, and included a small component related to the United States.
25: Prosecutors never did investigate Americans, but they could have. The ICC is a world court based at The Hague in the Netherlands. It prosecutes war crimes and other crimes against humanity. The United States helped to create it, but never joined it. And the Trump administration asserts that it violates U.S. sovereignty and also targets Israel. Last year, the U.S. cut off Judge Prost from the global financial system. How quickly did your life begin to change?
26: Almost immediately. So one of the most significant impacts is you immediately lose all your credit cards. Doesn't matter where they were issued. Mine were issued in the Netherlands and Canada. They're immediately canceled. And then you start to lose services from American companies. Completely randomly, though. You don't know when something's going to happen. But with me, it was Amazon, for example. I went home and Alexa wouldn't talk to me.
25: Ah.
26: That's the length to which these sanctions can reach.
25: You still have a bank that can receive your paycheck from the ICC?
26: Yes, I do have some banking services that banks have agreed to provide me here in the Netherlands and in my home country in Canada. But I emphasize that these sanctions are American sanctions. They are not binding in any way on companies outside of American companies. And yet we have this massive overcompliance by companies because exactly what you've mentioned, they have business interests with the United States, so they comply. One of the most egregious issues that's arisen for us is the company that provides medical insurance for the court, of which I'm a part, is refusing. It's a French company, AXA, and they're refusing to pay my medical insurance claims.
25: Hmm. Does that mean?
26: And they're not under by law required to do that. It's a business decision.
25: Does that mean you are uninsured?
26: Effectively, at the moment, yes.
25: Do you think if you quit your job as a judge, you would get better treatment?
26: Well, let me assure you one thing. I will never quit my job as a judge. And these methods that they're using, these coercive measures, are completely futile because I can assure you that I, along with all my colleagues here at the court, the prosecutors and the judges who've been sanctioned, we continue to carry out our jobs objectively, independently, and in accordance with the oath that we've taken, and that will never change. And the ICC will continue to try and end impunity for these horrible crimes and bring justice to victims.
25: What do you make of the American arguments against the ICC, which are rooted in American sovereignty, the idea that Americans should judge Americans and that some people in this country don't want to hand even a fragment of that authority over to some foreign court?
26: Yes, I think what's really important for people to realize is that this court is no threat at all to any national jurisdiction. This court operates entirely complementary. So when there are allegations of horrific crimes, we expect, we hope, we want states to investigate them, including non-states parties like the United States. We only intervene when no one is taking any action and there's horrific allegations of crimes.
25: It sounds like your assertion is the ICC should have the power to investigate and charge an American military officer, say, if they have committed a war crime and you judge that no country is investigating properly.
26: If it's committed on the territory, this is very important, of a state party. We have no jurisdiction with respect to the United States writ large. But if these crimes are alleged to have taken place on a state party, which Afghanistan is, to the Rome Statute, then just as the law of Afghanistan applies, they've accepted that the court's law and the court's power to investigate applies. So that is the only context in which we are able to investigate.
25: Kimberly Prost is a judge at the International Criminal Court who's been sanctioned by the United States. Thanks so much.
26: Thanks a lot.
7: We reached out to the State Department for more information about when these sanctions may go into effect. We did not hear back by deadline.
0: Switzerland's glaciers lost 5% of their ice in the last year. That's according to a report out this month. Scientists say global warming threatens the ice that's crucial to Europe's water supply. Imogen Folks reports.
11: The sound that evokes placid cattle, green alpine pastures, and in the distance the majestic Swiss Alps, their upper slopes white with snow and blue with glacial ice, even in the heat of summer, but not this year.
12: It's a moon landscape, dry and dead, completely devoid of ice. There are some little remnants, some ice blocks still lying around and melting there on the hot rocks. It's really a different landscape.
11: Matthias Huss leads Switzerland's Glacier Monitoring Service. He spends every summer measuring the ice. Each year, the glaciers get smaller. Some have disappeared altogether. After the long, hot summer of 2026, the biggest Swiss glaciers are showing record ice loss. These are key to Europe's water supply, to its crops, and much more. Huss says the consequences go well beyond the glaciers.
12: It's the food supply, it's also all the transportation chains, also nuclear power plants sometimes needed to close down their operations because there was simply not enough water in the streams. So it's really changing the whole situation.
11: The ice melt can also contribute to instability in the high mountains, increasing the risk of landslides like the one last year, which wiped out the Swiss village of Blatten.
12: Climate change can be a triggering factor that can just be the last bit that is missing to trigger such events.
11: The impacts are being felt far beyond the Alps. On the Nepal-Tibet border this summer, the collapse of a glacier triggered devastating floods that killed more than 1,400 people. In Switzerland, over 1,000 small glaciers have already disappeared. Huss and his team warn that if the current melt continues, glaciers across Europe's alpine region could be gone completely by the end of this century. For NPR News, I'm Imogen Folks in Bern, Switzerland.
0: 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I'm Michelle Martin.
7: And I'm Amy Martinez.
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0: Good morning. President Trump promised a campaign in dozens of the toughest midterm races. With just over a month before Election Day, he's going to Oklahoma. Definitely not a battleground. What's the strategy? It's Morning Edition from NPR News. Defense Secretary Pete Hegseth smiled when he told junior officers that senior leaders who used to disagree with him are gone. I'm Michelle Martin.
7: And I'm Amy Martinez. Hegseth wants to cut even more generals and admirals as he remakes the Pentagon. Also, the head of the company selling AI tools to the FAA says humans are still in charge of air traffic control. And Beck talks about his new album and what AI-generated music inspires him to do. It's Thursday, October 1st. On this day in 1957, In God We Trust was printed on paper money for the first time. News is next.
15: Live from NPR News in Washington, I'm Corva Coleman. Tennessee failed to kill a condemned inmate last night. Krista Pike was given a lethal injection two separate times. She survived both and was then moved to a hospital. Pike's lawyers say she was clearly alive and snoring after Tennessee's second botched execution this year. Tennessee Governor Bill Lee has halted the state's remaining execution scheduled this year. Israeli officials say the incident yesterday aboard a Fly Dubai passenger plane was an attempted terror attack. Passengers helped subdue a co-pilot who allegedly attacked the pilot and then apparently tried to crash the plane. And NPR's Kat Lonsdorf reports from Tel Aviv there's little information known about a motive.
17: Both the pilot and the co-pilot are alive. They're being interviewed by investigators in Saudi Arabia. The UAE has also opened an investigation, and Netanyahu has said Israel will be involved. The pilot, who was stabbed, is from India. Both Netanyahu and India's prime minister have commended him. And the co-pilot who did the attacking is from Oman. It's still unclear if he was acting alone.
15: NPR's Kat Lonsdorf reporting. One of Iraq's most powerful militias, backed by Iran, says it will stop its attacks. NPR's Jane Araf reports from Baghdad the U.S. military withdrew from Iraq yesterday.
19: Kataib Hezbollah said in a statement that the Islamic resistance had won this round against what it called the U.S. occupation. The U.S. on Wednesday announced it had withdrawn its military forces and closed the headquarters here of an anti-ISIS coalition it has led since 2014. The Islamic Resistance is a grouping of Iran-backed militias that have frequently claimed attacks against U.S. targets in Iraq. Kataib Hezbollah directed its fighters to stop all attacks, apart from targeting aircraft, violating Iraqi airspace. Jane Araf, NPR News, Baghdad.
15: President Trump will hold a campaign event later today south of Oklahoma City. He's working to boost support among the Republican Party faithful. NPR's Deepa Shivaram reports Trump attended a Hispanic Heritage Month celebration yesterday.
2: Trump told supporters at the White House, even if they don't love their Republican candidate, the alternative would be worse.
3: Even if you don't like somebody so much, it doesn't matter. It's a vote for good things. You know, it's hard to explain that, but you may not love your congressperson, your senator, but it's a road like in Michigan. Are you going to vote for a guy who's a communist?
2: That was a dig at Democratic Michigan Senate candidate Abdul El Sayed, who's in his party's left flank, but is not a communist. The alternative would be worse.
3: Even if you don't like somebody so much, it doesn't matter. It's a vote for good things. You know, it's hard to explain that, but you may

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1: Local news now from WKSU IdeaStream Public Media. I'm Amy Eddings. With just days to go before early voting in the midterm election, Ohio lawmakers passed a 90-day fuel tax holiday, 10 days after the two major candidates for governor suggested one. Here's State House correspondent Joe Ingles.
2: Hours after Democratic candidate Amy Acton called for a gas tax holiday, Republican Vivek Ramaswamy and his running mate, Senate President Rob McCauley, and GOP House Speaker Matt Huffman announced plans to make one happen. Just minutes after the bill passed with bipartisan support, Ramaswamy held a press conference praising its passage, saying it demonstrated one thing.
3: That our actions speak louder than our words.
2: In a written statement, Acton's campaign says she's glad the gas tax holiday passed, but says she was disappointed the legislature didn't enact her conditional moratorium on data centers while lawmakers were at the statehouse. Joe Ingles at the Ohio Public Radio Statehouse News Bureau.
1: Cleveland officials outlined a $245 million plan to repair, renovate, and replace the city's aging fire stations. City Councilmember Mike Palencik, chair of Council's Public Safety Committee, told city officials the repairs were overdue. He says the city has a history of deferred maintenance.
4: All of us have seen the conditions of rec centers, parks, and playgrounds, and anything else the city owns. It's been a band-aid approach to dealing with city buildings.
1: If city council approves the plan, the work could start next year and would take 2 years to complete. 10 firehouses need to be replaced entirely. OpenAI says it expects to have a massive AI data center complex operating in southern Ohio by 2031, powered by natural gas turbines. Company officials met with residents and leaders in Piketon this week. OpenAI says the project will create up to 35,000 construction jobs and 2,500 permanent ones. It will be an AL Central showdown between the Guardians and the White Sox in the division series that begins Saturday afternoon at Progressive Field. The White Sox won a postseason series for the first time since 2005 after beating the Houston Astros 7-3 last night to sweep their best of three wild card series. The Cleveland Browns host the Pittsburgh Steelers tonight in the 150th meeting between the AFC North rivals. Both teams are 2-1 on the season. Kickoff is at 8:15 at Huntington Bank Field. WKSU Traffic and Weather after this.
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6: Amy, a major closure in downtown Cleveland. I-90 eastbound remains closed at Dead Man's Curve due to an overturned semi from early this morning. Traffic being forced off at Lakeside Avenue. Not a big delay right now, but of course with time it could get pretty bad. Also reports of an accident on 490 eastbound near East 55th.
1: Thank you, Samson. Partly sunny and warm today, the high reaching 82 degrees. Right now cloudy, 70 degrees in downtown Cleveland, WKSU 608.
7: This is Morning Edition from NPR News. I'm A. Martinez.
8: I'm Steve Inskeep.
9: And I'm Michelle Martin. President Trump promised earlier this month that he would campaign to support Republicans in 35 of the most competitive races.
10: I'm going to go to every one of those 35 places, and we're going to see if we can get everyone elected.
7: However, instead of going to battleground states such as New Hampshire, Maine, or Michigan, Trump is first heading today to the more reliably red state of Oklahoma.
9: NPR White House correspondent Franco Ordonez will be traveling with the president, but he's stopped by to talk to us first. Good morning, Franco.
11: How are you?
9: Why Oklahoma?
11: Well, I mean, in some ways, it's just likely knocking some rust off and workshopping his campaign speech in front of a more friendly environment before heading to other states. I mean, it's certainly a place where he can get an enthusiastic response to this week's announcements for example, a $15 billion steel plant being built in Iowa, as well as a $54 billion investment by South Korea into a project to export natural gas from Alaska. And both of those are battleground states. Now, Alex Conan, a Republican strategist who worked in the George W. Bush White House, told me that the trip to Oklahoma and then actually to Alabama next, you know, reminds him of the 2006 midterms when Bush campaigned almost exclusively in red states.
12: You can't go to a district or a state where there's just as many Democrats as Republicans or where there's a lot of independent

0: others, because you're going to do more harm than good when your favorability numbers are this low.
1: And that's because in a swing state, Trump's as likely and perhaps more likely to stir up Democrats and independent voters who are not happy with him to go out and vote against Republicans.
2: Now, we mentioned that Oklahoma is comfortably red, but could this also be about making sure it stays that way? I mean, sort of stabilizing the base, as it were.
1: Yeah, for sure. I mean, Trump endorsed the Republican gubernatorial candidate Mike Mazzei, for example, and he barely won his primary. This is partly making sure that his supporters show up, Trump supporters. The challenge that Republicans have long had, and we've talked about this, is turning out low propensity voters when Trump is not on the ballot. And this trip to Oklahoma and Alabama is part of an effort to make sure those voters do come out next month for the midterms.
2: But Trump's message to the base has been, and we've heard him say this explicitly, to pretend that he is on the ballot. But isn't that a risky message, considering how poorly he's doing in the polls?
1: Yeah, but I'm not really sure Republicans have much of a choice. I mean, there is no question that some Republicans are trying to distance themselves, as we saw many skip the midterm convention. But I was talking with John McHenry, a veteran Republican pollster, and he told me that Trump is so tied to the Republican Party right now that lawmakers really have to tread carefully.
3: And the thing that we've learned over the last couple of years is that it's impossible to run away from the president. This president has a way of throwing his arms around you. And you can't turn too far away from President Trump without turning off his voters.
2: So what is the White House or the Republican National Committee, which is helping to lead the campaign, what do they have to say about this?
1: Yeah, an RNC official who asked for anonymity because they're not authorized to speak publicly told me the president is holding his rally in Durant, Oklahoma, at least in part, because it's also near the Texas border and the Dallas-Fort Worth media market. The idea is to help turn out base voters in Texas as well. Now, that goes for Alabama also. The visit to Mobile, Alabama, is near Florida's panhandle. And they assured me that Trump will later visit battleground states like Florida, like Texas, Ohio, and also Michigan.
2: That is White House correspondent Franco Ordonez. Franco, thank you.
1: Thank you, Michelle.
4: Let's hear more about this from Ron Brownstein. He's a senior political analyst at CNN, a Bloomberg opinion columnist, and an occasional guest here. Ron, welcome back.
5: Steve, good to be with you.
4: Is Trump really needed in Oklahoma?
5: Well, if Trump is needed in Oklahoma, he's got bigger problems than Oklahoma, right?
4: Yeah.
5: I mean, this is about as reliably red a state as there is on the map, you know, and if he's going there, I think, first of all, it's an indication of how reluctant many Republicans may be to be with him at this point. So starting in Oklahoma, I think, is really just tells you kind of the overall situation is a little over a month out, looking pretty tough for Republicans right now.
4: I'm thinking about that comparison to the 2006 election when George W. Bush was very unpopular.
5: Yeah.
4: It was president and they weren't happy about it. Is that just a reality Trump has to deal with, and so he might as well get out and make an argument?
5: I think that is the reality. I think the clear evidence is that since the 1990s, at least, the single most important factor in midterm elections are voters' views of the incumbent president. So I think Republicans can run, but they can't really hide. To a greater degree than in most midterm elections, The Republican candidates have their fingerprints on the policies that are driving away voters from Trump. I mean, they have all voted repeatedly, the incumbents, to support his tariffs, to support the war in Iran, to support the One Big Beautiful Bill that made the cuts in Medicaid that are hurting them in many places. So, you know, it's tough to get away from the undertow of an incumbent president, and it may be especially tough this year because the Republican incumbents have so directly signaled their support for him through their votes.
4: There's an even more incredible layer of this, Ron, because it seems that in many cases, Republicans obeyed Trump by voting for priorities or letting Trump get away with things that they publicly disagreed with. They, in other occasions, have said they believed to be wrong.
5: Right. Absolutely. Republicans, I think, in swing and competitive areas, I think, bought the argument that 2024 was a fundamental realignment of the electorate that was going to shift the entire baseline in a Trumpy direction. You know, his approval rating now is significantly lower than it was in 2018. It's lower than Biden 22, Barack Obama 2010, than Bill Clinton 1994, significantly lower than any of them. And it has eroded in many cases the most among the groups that moved the most toward him in 2024, kind of a, you know, last in, first out phenomenon. And so if you were betting as a Republican that Trump's support in 24 created a new baseline, and that was the underpinning of many of these gerrymanders, right? Like in South Texas or in Florida. That is what is going to be tested this November. And I think the answer is going to be pretty sobering to all of those who are crowing about a multiracial working class coalition, you know, coming out of the 2024 election.
4: Oh, now I have to ask about one other thing, because in this redistricting, of course, Republicans added some risk. They might have, hypothetically, four incredibly safe districts, and they change that into six districts in which they have an advantage. Is it possible in this scenario that the Republicans could actually lose some of those districts and do worse than they would otherwise have done?
5: I don't know if they're going to do worse than in a lab test case where this never happened at all, the gerrymanders, but I think the evidence is pretty clear that they are not going to win all the seats that they were anticipating from the gerrymanders. You know, there are a few at the very top end that Republicans have created that are virtually impossible for Democrats to win, and where Trump is probably still popular. But if you look at South Texas or some of the Florida seats or the Ohio seats or the North Carolina seats that Republicans thought they had made a gimme, these are competitive races, and Democrats are likely to hold their own in them because those places have not been immune to the general decline in his approval. Even the staunchly Republican blue-collar and rural areas, there's lots of evidence that his support is fracturing, even if those voters remain dubious of Democrats in many cases. You know, take us back to where we started. Yeah. I mean, the president is in Oklahoma, which tells you everything you need to know about how big a battlefield has emerged in this campaign, even if Democrats don't win anything in Oklahoma. Although I will note that they did win unexpectedly an Oklahoma House seat in 2018. As someone was saying to me this week, the lesson of these wave elections is that every time you wake up on the morning after Election Day and there's somebody who lost who no one saw coming. And maybe there's someone in the White House who saw a loss somewhere in Oklahoma coming.
4: Ron Brownstein of CNN and Bloomberg, pleasure talking with you.
5: Thanks for having me.
2: Changes to the food assistance program known as SNAP take effect today. The federal government is now paying less to help states run it. The change was triggered by Republicans' One Big Beautiful Bill Act. More than $3 billion a year is expected to shift from the federal government's tab onto states. NPR's Juliana Kim reports.
6: For decades, the federal government and states have evenly split the cost to run SNAP, like paying for workers and staff training. Meanwhile, food benefits themselves were entirely paid with federal dollars. And there's a reason for that. Here's Katie Berg with the Center on Budget and Policy Priorities.
7: That essentially ensured that eligible families who were seeking benefits could get them, even if they lived in a state that had much higher rates of poverty or a smaller tax base.
6: But starting today, federal funding for operational costs will be cut in half, and states will have to shoulder the remaining difference. The advocacy group Food Research and Action Center estimates that states would need to shore up anywhere between $3 million to $670 million to fully cover the loss in federal funding. California, New York, Pennsylvania, Texas, and Michigan are expected to be especially hard hit. Over the past year, states have been preparing for this deadline by rebalancing their budgets, and they'll probably have to tighten their belts even further as more funding changes are on the way. Next fall, states will face steep penalties depending on their payment error rate. That's the measure of whether states are overpaying or underpaying recipients. Berg says these mounting costs will force states to find new sources of revenue or cut funding from other programs.
7: And if a state can't fully cover those costs, they'll need to either further restrict access to SNAP, and we may see some states decide that they need to withdraw from the program entirely, and that would end food assistance for everyone in the state.
6: The U.S. Department of Agriculture, which administers SNAP, has not yet responded to a request for comment. Since President Trump's second term began, 6 million people have fallen off of the SNAP program. Most of that decline happened after the One Big Beautiful Bill was signed into law. Juliana Kim, NPR News.

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1: 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Good morning. I'm Amy Eddings. Thanks for dropping by. Coming up, singer-songwriter Beck has a new album, his first since 2019. Ride Lonesome completes his Heartache trilogy. Hear from Beck in 2 minutes. 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
1: 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Checking traffic again, Samson Obbles here.
5: Amy, we are off to a rough start for Thursday morning. I-90 eastbound is closed at Dead Man's Curve. Traffic is forced off at Lakeside Avenue, and that's due to an overturned semi-truck from earlier this morning. Right now, slowdowns are just around Chester Avenue, but it, of course, will get worse throughout the morning, so make sure you avoid that area. Again, 90 eastbound closed just past Lakeside Avenue. Reports of one other accident as well, I-480 eastbound. It's at State Road, blocking the left lane.
1: Thank you, Samson. Mostly cloudy, 66 degrees now in Akron. Cloudy skies, 70 degrees in downtown Cleveland. Headed to a partly sunny high today of 82. WKSU, IdeaStream Public Media. It's 621.
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7: This is Morning Edition from NPR News. I'm Michelle Martin.
8: And I'm A. Martinez. When some singers come out with a new album, you kind of know what you're going to get. But Beck can take you in all kinds of different directions. For example, there's the grungy, folky, rapish Odelay album of the late 1990s. 2005's charismatic Fuero.
9: See the vegetable man in the vegetable van with the horn that's honking like a mariachi band in the middle of the street, people gather around.
8: Or the melancholy Morning Phase from 2014.
10: Woke up this morning.
8: Now Beck returns to an atmospheric feel for his first studio album, all new material in 7 years.
10: Yesterday.
8: It's called Ride Lonesome. I connected with Beck, who was in Los Angeles in between rehearsals for the national tour accompanying the album. He told me he was waiting to be in the right place to make these songs.
11: You know, when you're aiming for something that you haven't quite done, but you can hear it in your mind, it's very palpable. It's something you can almost touch, but you can't quite get to it. And the trick of it is that it's not always the most obvious way to get there. It's not a straight line.
10: You got to ride.
11: It's almost like I have to go in and try it 50 different ways. And then if you stick with it, then something clicks and then you find it. So it's kind of like safe cracking or something. And then eventually when you do get it, you're like, aha.
8: I'm not an artist, so I can't hit those notes in my life. So, I mean, that's what I think we look to you and people like you to do, is to kind of put that stuff in perspective for us.
11: Well, these questions are interesting because they're always a, you know, they're almost posed as if you're building a car or something. And I wish it was that easy. You just get the parts and you put it all together. But I feel like each time I'm going to work on a record or make new songs, I'm starting over. I'm learning. I'm like, how do you do this? It's like building a house with no blueprints. And God help you if you try to build the roof first. And sometimes I do, you know.
8: See, I don't know if that is frustrating to hear or reassuring to hear, that you're still kind of trying to like start over every single time. You've been doing it for 30 years. You're very successful. I mean,
11: yeah, it'd be great to make a record where you're just trying to perfect the perfect beat, the perfect rhythm for people to dance to, you know, and that's a whole other discipline. But as time goes on, I just kind of go to my roots, which was sitting with a guitar, playing folk songs, country songs, finger picking, different tunings, seeing how words come together. See if you can make something that really translates an emotional space, a feeling, you know, particularly with this album, loss, heartache.
8: Now, Beyond the Light, that's one of the songs that stuck out to me in this album. Tell us about that song.
11: Yeah, that song is like it's calm, but it's the calm inside a storm, so to speak. When my keyboard player started playing the organ, I was like, yes, that's it. It's like a bit of a hymn. And I remember I went to New York for a while in the dead of winter, and there was a little tiny studio in Brooklyn, and it was snowing outside, and I'd given up on the song 10 times, and it was one of those just bleak New York winter days, and I just got the microphone and I started singing and just letting the words come out on their own. Sometimes that happens with songs. When you try, that's when it's not gonna work. You have to get to a place where you're not trying anymore.

0: what was the storm in the song? Or what was the storm in your life?
1: I think it was about letting go of love. When you're letting go of something, you're mourning it, you're honoring it. It's kind of like a prayer.
0: Do you ever think about what your fans would want from a new album, what they expect out of you, if there is an expectation for you?
1: I think at this point, I don't really know. I don't think anybody does. But I've always been driven to maybe make something that sat outside that current moment. Like, where'd this come from in the midst of everything else that was around it?
0: I asked you about expectation only because I can't help but think of artificial intelligence.
1: Yeah.
0: Like, what kind of music fan are we going to have 50 years from now?
1: I think it's probably AI music's for a new kind of fan, maybe. I think it's a tool. It's made me want to make a record like this. The music's all live. You know, we added the strings later. There's a couple overdubs, but I would say 80% of the music on every song on this record is pretty much live. You know, it's five guys in a room. We've played together for over 30 years, and we sort of speak this musical language together. So I don't think that's something that AI will quite be able to manufacture.
0: Or maybe it will. I mean, you never, I don't know with this, you know, technology anymore. I mean, can you ever picture yourself or hear yourself listening to an AI song and say, eh, wasn't that bad?
1: For me, I can just feel that nobody's home, but it does make me want to make personal, weird music. It's just completely out of my own brain and my own hands.
0: That is Beck. His new album is Ride Lonesome. Beck, thank you very much.
1: Yeah, good talking to you.

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1: On your NPR station, WKSU, IdeaStream Public Media, your source for NPR News and information. Coming up, Defense Secretary Pete Hegseth gave his State of the Force address yesterday and boasted of changes he's made to the U.S. military.
2: The ideological clowns are out. The patriotic cowboys are in, with testosterone testing on top.
1: Hegseth also announced a new autonomous warfare command to focus on the use of drones. That story in 5 minutes. 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
1: We've got cloudy skies right now, 67 degrees in Akron, 70 in downtown Cleveland, WKSU 630.
4: Live from NPR News in Washington, I'm Dave Mattingly. AI safety advocates and researchers were on Capitol Hill yesterday warning senators about the potential dangers of artificial intelligence models going rogue. As Rachel Miro with member station KQED reports, those testifying called on the government to step in before tech companies build systems they can't control.
5: The Senate Homeland Security Subcommittee hearing focused in part on the Hugging Face incident over the summer, when hundreds of AI agents inside an OpenAI testing environment broke out of their sandbox and hacked another company. Former OpenAI researcher Daniel Cocotello quit OpenAI over safety concerns.
6: We might be able to maintain control of current systems like today's AIs. However, I think that the AIs are getting very powerful very quickly, and we are not currently on track to keep up as they dramatically improve.
5: The senators were in bipartisan agreement. Voluntary safety commitments might not be enough to regulate the industry, but what might replace them? That's far from clear. For NPR News, I'm Rachel Miro.
4: A day earlier, President Trump met with AI CEOs at the White House and touted their pledge to self-police. Oil and gas executives surveyed by the Federal Reserve Bank of Dallas say they don't expect diesel prices in the U.S. to return to normal for more than a year. This is NPR News.
1: 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I'm Amy Eddings. A bill authorizing a 90-day gas tax holiday is headed to Governor Mike DeWine's desk. Ohio lawmakers approved the $726 million taxpayer-funded relief with bipartisan support in a special session called just 10 days after the two majority party candidates in the governor's race called for a gas tax suspension to provide drivers with temporary relief from rising gas prices due to the war with Iran. Here's Republican Representative Andrea White.
7: People are in real need of relief. The pain and the prolonged pain to their pocketbooks is serious and real. We're all hearing it in our districts throughout the state.
1: The bill passed with bipartisan support, but 20 Democrats voted against it. Democratic Representative Allison Russo called it a political stunt, with early voting in the midterms to start Tuesday.
8: If you actually want to provide relief to Ohioans, long-term relief in their fuel prices, then call for the end of the war in Iran.
1: Republicans
8: stand up and speak out about that.
1: Republican gubernatorial candidate Vivek Ramaswamy claimed credit for the measure in a news conference following the vote.
9: A week ago, we had a clear plan. Today, that vision has been translated to reality.
1: Democratic candidate Amy Acton's campaign spokesperson said Acton is glad the State House voted on an idea that she was the first to propose. Cleveland needs $245 million to repair, renovate, and replace aging fire stations across town. IdeaStream Public Media's Sean McDonald has the details.
10: 9 of every 10 fire stations in Cleveland are 40 years old or older, and that makes bringing them up to modern standards costly. A plan presented to City Council would provide $100 million for repairing and, in some cases, expanding 24 fire stations to make them safer for firefighters and paramedics. But 10 fire stations would still need to be replaced, costing much more. Councilmember Mike Polensic blames the high repair bill on deferred maintenance.
11: But because that can was kicked down the road, that's why it's $245 million now.
10: The work could start as soon as next year and would take 2 years if council approves. Sean McDonald, IdeaStream Public Media.
1: The Guardians will face the Chicago White Sox in the American League Division Series that starts Saturday. WKSU 634.
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12: It's Morning Edition from NPR News. I'm May Martinez in Los Angeles, California.
13: And I'm Michelle Martin in Washington, D.C. Good morning. Defense Secretary Pete Hegseth plans to continue thinning the ranks of generals and admirals even as the war with Iran continues.
12: That is what he told hundreds of junior military leaders in a speech Wednesday at Quantico in Virginia. Leaning into culture war flashpoints, Hegseth says he has revived a warrior ethos in the military.
2: The ideological clowns are out. The patriotic cowboys are in with testosterone testing on top.
13: Here to tell us more is NPR's Quill Lawrence. Quill, good morning.
14: Good morning.
13: So what exactly does Hegseth want to do with the military leadership?
14: Well, he says he's cut 10% of these flag officers already and he would like to try to reach 20%. And he smiled when he said in the past year these generals or admirals who disagreed with him aren't there anymore. It's pretty unusual. Hegseth has been reaching way down into the promotion list to prevent some colonels from becoming generals and just not giving any explanation.
13: You know, some of these generals were highly regarded. I mean, they had vocal support from Democrats and Republicans. And so this has been controversial. So is it the number of positions he's cutting that critics object to or who he seems to be going after?
14: No, I mean, a lot of people agree that there might be some bloat at the top of the military ranks, but it's these inferred reasons or lack of any explanation for the names that he is cutting. Air Force General C.Q. Brown, Army Generals Randy George and Chris Donahue, who are widely considered among the best. And he's fired a number of senior black and female officers, and Hegseth has implied in the past that women or non-white generals are DEI hires. He said in his speech that recruitment is up, although that often has a lot to do with the economy as much as anything else.
13: Did he have anything else to say about the war with Iran?
14: Well, he said Iran's conventional forces are destroyed, and so is their nuclear program. He spent just as much time railing against the press corps for reporting things like low morale on these long deployments to Iran and damage to bases overseas, depleted munition stocks. Here's what he said.
2: A free press is, of course, important. But partisan activism that intentionally smears the troops and the historic mission that they're undertaking is fundamentally anti-American. It's sick. It's a national betrayal. It's treason, actually.
14: It's worth noting that the Pentagon hasn't had a news briefing since May, which is also very unusual. Nothing like this during 20 years of sometimes very intense war in Iraq and Afghanistan. And it's also unusual, though I think we're getting used to it, is just how partisan this speech was to a military that really prides itself on avoiding politics.
13: And I'll just note here that he seems to be objecting to reporting that is true. Did he have anything to say about actual Pentagon policy?
14: Yes, he said he's going to elevate the chaplain corps, and he said that faith was a core strength of the U.S. military. And this week he also was announcing that he's going to be cutting civilian tenure track jobs at the U.S. military academies, all within his idea of focusing on lethality. But he also announced a new relationship with five colleges, including one historically black college, to help promote military enlistment. But the biggest news is the creation of a four-star command of autonomous warfare, essentially a drone command, and a project to study innovations on the battlefield, much of which we've seen in Ukraine, and also an effort to disrupt and supercharge the Pentagon's really glacial procurement process. And that is going to involve a couple of names you'll recognize, Newt Gingrich, the former House Speaker, and then two tech billionaires, Palmer Luckey and Elon Musk, who led the president's project DOGE to reform U.S. government spending last year.
13: That is NPR's Quill Lawrence. Quill, thank you.
14: Thank you.
12: Well, ready or not, artificial intelligence is coming to air traffic control. Now, your next flight could be guided in part by software that uses AI. Here's Transportation Secretary Sean Duffy unveiling the $875 million system last week.
15: There'll be a lot of questions, but I want to be clear. Humans control the airspace. Humans make decisions, but we're just giving them way better technology, way better foresight.
16: The overhaul is supposed to make the nation's crowded airspace more efficient, but it arrives at a moment of rising anxiety about AI, so that means there are a lot of questions. NPR's Joel Rose put some of those questions to the head of the company that's making this software. So Joel, let's start with this company. Who is this company?
17: It's Airspace Intelligence, or ASI. They are based in Boston. It's not a household name, but ASI already does have a solid portfolio of clients, including several of the major airlines and the U.S. Air Force. I talked to the CEO and co-founder, Philip Buckendorf, and you can tell he is very aware of concerns about AI and air traffic control because he brought them up before I did.
18: I want to be very clear because this is important. This is not about automating air traffic control. The AI does the math. The AI does a computation. The AI feeds or generates a recommendation. But the human operator, they make the decision. They are the decider. They are the judge.
17: Buckendorf emphasized the system will not replace human air traffic controllers. Humans are still in charge of keeping planes separated. This software tool is designed for what the FAA calls its traffic managers, to help them make better decisions about flight routing.
16: I love how Buckendorf and Duffy are both emphasizing humans that are in charge here. Okay, but how does it do that? How does it make better decisions?
17: So Buckendorf compares this to chess, where this tool is going to help traffic managers see 4 or 5 moves ahead by looking at a lot of data.
18: We're looking at over 200 data sources from weather, congestion, turbulence, winds, runway closures to figure out what is the most optimal flight path for every flight across the country so that traffic is flowing, flights arrive on time, delays are reduced, cancellations are reduced, which is ultimately what makes a better travel experience.
17: This is similar to a software tool called Flyways that ASI built for airline flight dispatchers, and it's already in use at Alaska Airlines and some other carriers.
16: All right, but this contract, though, with the FAA, it's got to be a big deal. And I'm sure in this day and age, Joel, that it's got to be prompting some pushback about mixing artificial intelligence and air traffic control.
17: Totally. I mean, anyone who has seen AI hallucinate or make, you know, basic mistakes will understand why that is happening. This rollout started with a pilot project around the 3 major airports in the Washington, D.C. area. Representative Don Beyer from Northern Virginia complained that the FAA is using his constituents as, quote, guinea pigs. And I asked Philip Buckendorf how he responds to that and to people's fears about AI.
18: I would say, look at it, see for yourself. But I think a lot of the skepticism comes from actually not knowing. And I totally understand that there is fear about, like, this is AI for air traffic control, but it's not. That's the whole point. The machine never makes a decision. It's a human operator, the air traffic manager. And, like, we want that they have the very best technology. We don't want them to run on 1980s software. Who can disagree with that?
16: Bottom line, Joel, I mean, is there any way to know how much this software can make the airspace more efficient?
17: It's a really good question. I've talked to some former and current air traffic controllers, and some of them are skeptical about how big of a difference this will make, especially around our most congested airspace, around major airports and big hubs. The airlines are hopeful this will let the FAA be more nimble around big storms, hopefully be able to recover more quickly if air traffic managers have better data at their fingertips.
16: All right, that's NPR's Joel Rose. Joel, thanks.
17: You're welcome.
16: This is NPR News.
1: 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Good morning. Happy Thursday. I'm Amy Eddings. Coming up, a series of late summer storms caused devastating damage across central and southern Ohio.
19: Some people spent their life savings repairing their home from the August incident, only to have everything re-flooded in September.
1: Now the region is recovering. And flood preparation tips coming up on Today from the Ohio Newsroom in 2 minutes. 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
3: The rise of artificial intelligence is already reshaping huge parts of our economy today. But Marketplace's David Brancaccio is looking at how it will impact our economy years from now in his new role as Future Effects Correspondent. I'm Stephanie Haney. Today on The Sound of Ideas, we'll pick his brain about what the future holds. Then we'll highlight some of this year's Best of Cleveland winners from Cleveland Magazine. 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
1: We start the morning with a major traffic tie-up on I-90 eastbound at Dead Man's Curve. Samson Obel, what's the status of that?
6: That's right, Amy. 90 eastbound is closed at Lakeside Avenue. We've got an overturned semi-truck from early this morning, so traffic is being forced off at Lakeside Avenue. And we are seeing slowdowns onto the Interbelt Bridge as well as on I-77, so avoid the area if you can. Again, 90 eastbound closed at Lakeside Avenue. We've got one other accident right now. It's on I-480 eastbound near State Road. That's blocking the right shoulder.
1: Thank you, Samson. Partly sunny and warm today, a high of 82 degrees. Friday, showers in the morning and early afternoon, cloudy and cooler, a high of 65. Right now, mostly cloudy, 67 degrees in Akron, overcast skies, 70 in downtown Cleveland. WKSU, 645.
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22: I'm Caitlin Thorne. In August, communities across central and southern Ohio were hit with devastating storms. For people like Josh Camp of Morgan County, the damage was extreme.
24: We had water up to the rafters, just like 2 or 3 inches above the ceiling of the basement.
22: And the rain hasn't stopped. In September, Southeast Ohio was hit with more downpours, prompting Governor DeWine to declare a state of emergency in 19 counties. Steve Redrop has been helping people impacted by the storm for weeks. He's the Emergency Management Agency Director in Morgan County. Hi, Steve.
25: Hi.
22: What was the scope of flooding damage in Morgan County?
25: Over the last couple months, we've had several areas of the county impacted by flooding. I have one home that you can literally see through. I have another home that the land is slid out from underneath the home and it's hanging over the river. We have multiple homes that are, you know, have 6-7 inches of mud in them and they're unlivable.
22: Has the recent round of storms impacted the recovery efforts?
25: You know, some people spent their life savings repairing their home from the August incident only to have everything re-flooded in September. We are still doing damage assessments from the September 9th and 10th incident. We have finished the damage assessments for the August 11th incident, and we are currently waiting to see if there's a federal declaration put in place.
22: Now, this isn't the first time Morgan County has dealt with major flooding, right? What makes the region so prone to floods?
25: These particular incidents we've had over the past 6 weeks have been mostly flash flooding incidents. They're unpredictable, and they don't always affect everyone the same because one area may be affected and another area in the county might not have any impact at all. And the waters come up very quickly and they also go down very quickly. So it's hard for the public to understand the trauma that some of our residents have gone through because by the time they view it, the floodwaters have receded.
22: Ohio's Emergency Management Agency offers recommendations to help residents prepare for future flooding incidents. Could you walk us through some of those?
25: Certainly. You know, the emergency management, we want our residents to prepare. You should have an evacuation route. You should be prepared with the certain things that you'll need to function short term away from your home and be able to grab those quickly and leave your residence. If you're not able to do so, you need to have a plan in place to get up high and out of the floodwaters. But again, these flash flooding incidents, they're very fast, very dynamic, and it's hard for some residents to get out of their area because they may be flooded in prior to the floodwaters even getting to their home. They may not even have a way to escape the area that they live in.
22: How have you seen the community come together in all of this?
25: The community has come together in many different ways throughout these incidents. I've been blessed to have other agencies from around the state come into my office and assist me in doing assessments, getting help to our residents. Morgan, Muskingum, and Perry County have run the first incident as a tri-county operation and shared our resources. And that has allowed residents from all three counties to access help easier. And we are, as we move forward, our long-term recovery plans are going to be aligned so that it makes recovery efforts easier for our residents in all three counties.
22: Thank you so much for joining me today, Steve.
25: Pleasure.
22: That's all today from the Ohio Newsroom. We'll talk with you tomorrow.
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1: 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Partly sunny and warm today. The high reaching 82 degrees right now, cloudy. 67 degrees in Akron, 70 in downtown Cleveland. WKSU 651.
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5: From Marketplace in Washington, I'm Kimberly Adams. The SNAP Food Assistance Program, sometimes called food stamps, undergoes a major change today as we enter October. This is because of the big Republican tax and spending law that passed last year, which cut something like $186 billion over 10 years from SNAP. Here's what's changing today. States are now responsible for a bigger share of the administrative costs that come with running SNAP. It used to always be a 50-50 split with the federal government, but now states will take on 75% of the costs. Elaine Waxman is a senior fellow at the Urban Institute.
7: In small states, that might be some millions of dollars. In large states, it could be hundreds of millions of dollars.
5: And there's another change coming next fall, which could also increase the bill that states foot. To minimize these costs, states have stepped up SNAP oversight with more paperwork when it comes to applying for and renewing SNAP benefits, Waxman says.
7: What we've seen since the passage of H.R. 1 last summer is that more than 5 million people have stopped participating in SNAP. It's hard to say exactly what's contributing to that. The best we can tell is a lot of it will have to do with the paperwork burden.
5: She also says there are few states who believe the new costs will be so significant they may even have to withdraw from SNAP altogether. Let's do the numbers. The FTSE in London is down 1.3%. Dow, S&P, and NASDAQ futures are up in the flat 2.4% to 0.8% range, with the Dow future up just 11 points. The 10-year Treasury yield is down at 5.29%. We got fresh data yesterday on inflation with the Personal Consumption Expenditures Index Report, or PCE. In addition to learning that core inflation is sitting at 3%, we also learned that consumer spending went up in August, despite higher prices on most goods and services. Susan Schmidt, portfolio manager at Exchange Capital Resources, explains.
2: What it shows is the U.S. consumer is not backing down. The consumer has really been what's driving inflation. When people are still out there buying, wanting to buy, that is what is pushing prices up. They're not backing off despite higher gas prices, despite higher prices for a lot of goods, all of which have been driven largely by tariffs and that increased price of oil.
5: That was economist Susan Schmidt. We do lots of numbers at Marketplace, and we have even more on social media. You can check out our video series, The Daily Number, on our Instagram. 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
5: On Monday, the U.S. Supreme Court starts its new session, and one case on the docket could have big implications for addressing the climate crisis. The central question is whether big oil should pay for some of the damage caused by burning fossil fuels. Marketplace's Amy Scott hosts our climate podcast, How We Survive, and joins me now. Good morning, Amy.
8: Hey, Kimberly.
5: So, Amy, tell us about the case and what's at stake here.
8: So in 2018, the city and county of Boulder, Colorado sued ExxonMobil and Suncor Energy, which is a Canadian company that operates a big refinery here in Colorado. And this lawsuit alleged that the companies knowingly contributed to climate change while at the same time deceiving the public about the risks. And because of that, the plaintiffs say that these companies should pay for some of the costs of that damage, which, you know, includes wildfires, drought, extreme heat, poor air quality, etc. And one example is a big fire that happened a few years after that lawsuit was filed, the Marshall Fire, which killed two people and destroyed more than 1,000 homes in Boulder County and cost taxpayers more than $180 million.
5: Now, lots of communities have brought similar lawsuits. So what's different about this one?
8: Yeah, according to the Center for Climate Integrity, more than two dozen cities and counties and several states and tribes have sued fossil fuel companies for damages from climate change. But none of these have gone to trial so far. And last year, the Colorado Supreme Court ruled that Boulder's lawsuit could move forward to discovery, which is when the two sides share evidence and depose witnesses. The defendants appealed that decision to the Supreme Court and asked them basically to reverse the decision and throw out the case. And they argue that federal law preempts state law when it comes to regulating greenhouse gas emissions, which, of course, cross state lines. But Boulder says its lawsuit isn't trying to regulate emissions. They just want the companies to help cover the costs.
5: The Supreme Court is set to hear oral arguments on Monday. What kind of impact could a ruling have?
8: Well, first, the Supreme Court has to decide whether it even has jurisdiction over this case. Usually the justices wouldn't hear a case like this coming out of state court until there's been a final judgment. And this lawsuit, as I said, hasn't even gone to trial. So it's a little unusual to be taking a case this early. But bottom line, if they decide the case is allowed to go forward, it would be a big win, not just for Boulder, but potentially for similar climate accountability lawsuits. On the other hand, if they say this can't go forward, it's a big win for oil and gas companies, which face potentially billions of dollars in liability.
5: Marketplace's Amy Scott hosts our climate solutions podcast, How We Survive. Amy, thank you so much.
8: Thanks for having me on.
5: To learn more about climate accountability lawsuits and some parallels with tobacco and opioid lawsuits, check out the video Amy made about this topic. You can find it on our YouTube channel. We're at Marketplace APM. In Washington, I'm Kimberly Adams with the Marketplace Morning Report. 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
16: Good morning. Passengers headed to Israel describe a flight with a pilot who seemed to have stabbed his co-pilot and was trying to crash the plane. What kind of training do pilots get to repel attackers? It's Morning Edition from NPR News. When there was a super El Nino 10 years ago, government scientists launched a major project to study it. I'm Ian Martinez.
11: And I'm Michelle Martin. For this year's super El Nino, they're doing far less as President Trump goes after climate research. Also, a $3 billion gift to Carnegie Mellon is the biggest ever in higher education. And actor Dominic West adds to his list of characters in Bad Marriages. He plays a billionaire in the middle of a divorce that turns into a war. It is Thursday, October 1st. On this day in 1908, Ford shipped its first Model T. News is next.
12: Live from NPR News in Washington, I'm Corva Coleman. The state of Tennessee was not able to put a condemned prisoner to death last night. Executioners gave inmate Krista Pike two separate and lethal doses of the drug pentobarbital. She survived both attempts. Catherine Sweeney is with member station WPLN. She was one of the media witnesses who saw the botched execution.
13: This is an enormous dose of a sedative that should not ever need to happen twice, but it did, and then she stayed alive. I think one of the issues we have here is the protocol doesn't talk about what happens if you do this twice and they're still alive. I don't think that that is something that was planned for.
12: Catherine Sweeney reporting. Prison officials said later that they moved Pike to a hospital for treatment. This is the second time this year that Tennessee has botched an execution. President Trump has promised he would campaign to support Republicans in 35 of the most competitive races. But NPR's Franco Ordonez reports he's kicking off a campaign swing today in the more comfortably red state of Oklahoma.
14: Starting in Oklahoma is a chance to knock off some rust and workshop his campaign speech in front of a more friendly environment. But it reminds Alex Conan, who worked in the George W. Bush White House, of the 2006 midterms when Bush campaigned almost exclusively in red states.
26: You can't go to a district or a state where there's just as many Democrats as Republicans or where there's a lot of independent voters, because you're going to do more harm than good when your favorability numbers are this low.
14: That's because in a swing state, Trump is likely and perhaps more likely to stir up Democrats and independent voters to go out and vote against Republicans. Franco Ordonez, NPR News.
12: Starting today, states will be paying for a larger share of the bill to run the food assistance program known as SNAP. NPR's Juliana Kim reports federal funding for costs, including state SNAP workers, will shrink by half.
3: Last year's massive Republican tax and spending law, known as the One Big Beautiful Bill Act, included major changes to how SNAP is funded, shifting more of the costs onto states rather than the federal government. As a result, states may need to spend 2 to 3 times more in the future in order to keep the food assistance program running. That's according to the Georgetown Center on Poverty and Inequality. The key question now is how states will afford these new costs to SNAP. Policy experts say states may need to raise taxes, cut funding for other programs, or reduce access to food benefits. And it comes as SNAP participation is already rapidly dropping. Juliana Kim, NPR News.
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1: 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I'm Amy Eddings. A bill authorizing a 90-day gas tax holiday is headed to Governor Mike DeWine's desk. Ohio lawmakers approved the $726 million taxpayer-funded relief with bipartisan support in a special session called just 10 days after the two...
12: You're listening to NPR News from Washington.
1: 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I'm Amy Eddings. A bill authorizing a 90-day...

0: view of a Lake County resident.
1: Lacey Sampson from Painesville says as a single mother of two kids, the rising prices of groceries and gas are some of her biggest concerns financially. Sampson is still weighing her options before the November midterm elections, but she says she has very little faith that either party can fix the current situation.
2: I think that we just need to get rid of everybody and start over, and I think there needs to be a completely reorganized system of our government, completely, 100%.
1: Around 5% of voters are still undecided about their vote for Ohio's Senate race, according to a poll from Qantas Insights. Richard Cunningham, IdeaStream Public Media.
0: Many Northeast Ohio school districts have levies on the ballot and say much is at stake if voters reject them. IdeaStream's Connor Morris explains.
3: About 30 school districts are seeking increased tax funding in November to pay for operations or new buildings. That includes districts like Strongsville and Menor that have seen past levies fail. They say they will need to make deep cuts, including layoffs, if their new levies fail. Barberton Schools, which was recently placed in a state of fiscal emergency, has an income tax on the ballot, and if that fails, that could lead to even more drastic cuts. School advocates say the state is underfunding public schools, while critics argue districts have too much bloat and need to cut expenses after enrollment has declined. Connor Morris, IdeaStream Public Media.
0: The Guardians will take on their Central Division rivals, the Chicago White Sox, in the AL Division Series that starts Saturday. The White Sox advanced after beating the Houston Astros 7-3 last night to sweep their wild card playoffs. Skipper Stephen Vogt says the Guardians know the White Sox well.
4: I played them a lot of close games, really good team. Offensively, they've got a lot of power, and they match up really well with us pitching-wise. You know, they've got a lot of lefties in the bullpen, and their starters are throwing pretty well against us as well. So
0: the Guardians have home field advantage for the first two games, Saturday and Monday, before the best-of-five series heads to Chicago on Wednesday. WKSU, traffic and weather after this.
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6: Amy, I-90 eastbound still closed at Lakeside Avenue due to a overturned semi-truck from early this morning. Traffic still forced off at Lakeside Avenue. Slowdowns continue on the Interbelt Bridge and onto I-77. Heavy traffic also in Akron. An accident on I-77 northbound headed towards the Central Interchange near Archwood Avenue. We've got multiple right lanes blocked. Traffic is back past 277.
0: Thank you, Sampson. Partly sunny today, a high of 82. Right now, cloudy, 68 degrees in Akron. WKSU 708.
7: It's Morning Edition from NPR News. I'm Amy Martinez in Los Angeles, California.
8: And I'm Michelle Martin in Washington, D.C. Good morning. Passengers on a flight from Dubai to Tel Aviv are describing what happened on board a Fly Dubai airplane that caused them to make an emergency landing in Saudi Arabia.
7: The plane signaled a distress call on Wednesday after one of the pilots apparently stabbed the other pilot and seemed to be trying to crash the plane with everyone on board. Many of the passengers were Israelis, and officials in Israel are calling it an attempted terrorist attack, although the motive is still unknown.
8: NPR's Kat Longstreth is with us now from Tel Aviv. Good morning, Kat.
9: Hey, good morning.
8: It sounds like a really harrowing situation on that plane. What can you tell us?
9: So yeah, like you said, the plane was operated by Fly Dubai. That's an airline based in the UAE. There's still a lot we don't know, but Israeli Prime Minister Benjamin Netanyahu put out a statement after speaking with some of the passengers who told him that the plane went into a spin and began to plunge as one of the pilots was trying to sabotage the aircraft systems after stabbing his co-pilot. He said some passengers sprang into action and were able to enter the cockpit after the pilot, who was stabbed, unlocked the cockpit door during the attack. Those passengers managed to subdue the attacker. Israeli officials released a video of Netanyahu talking to one of those passengers, a man named Yaniv Hayun. Once he landed back in Israel, Hayun's clothes were still covered in blood in the video. He described how he put the attacker in a chokehold and pulled the plane's controls up to try to right it. Hayun says he's a plumber, but he thought to do that after seeing it in a TV show. He also said that there happened to be another flight crew on the plane who jumped in to help land it.
8: That's incredible.
9: Yeah.
8: You were at the airport in Tel Aviv last night as the passengers arrived there. What was that like?
9: Yeah, it was really hectic. The arrivals area was filled with journalists and family members. The passengers slowly emerged, dragging their suitcases behind them. Some were crying, some smiling, looking relieved, and some just looked really tired. There were also quite a few families with children. I talked to one passenger named Dan Zoller. He was traveling with his wife and two small children on the flight. He confirmed a lot of what

0: Netanyahu said that he saw three other passengers throw themselves on that co-pilot who was attacking his colleague and capture him. And he said he was trying to just distract his son during the incident, to tell him that what was happening wasn't normal.
1: I told him that it's something that happened like once in 25 years. I want him to be calm. And we are happy to come back.
0: That seemed like the overwhelming feeling from people, just happy to have 2 feet back on solid ground.
2: Yeah, I hear people, I think, singing in the background, I think, sort of to welcome people back. Do we know anything about the co-pilot who carried out this attack?
0: We don't know much. Both the pilot and the co-pilot are alive. They're being interviewed by investigators in Saudi Arabia. The UAE has also opened an investigation, and Netanyahu has said Israel will be involved. The pilot who was stabbed is from India. Both Netanyahu and India's prime minister have commended him. And the co-pilot who did the attacking is from Oman. It's still unclear if he was acting alone.
2: And what's been the response in Israel to all of this?
0: This is the top story here, with the 4 passengers who entered the cockpit being hailed as heroes who saved the lives of 175 people on board, according to Israeli officials. You know, it comes at a particularly political time here in Israel, as national elections, which will determine whether Netanyahu remains prime minister, are less than a month away. He's been campaigning on this idea that he alone can protect Israelis from the threats that Israel faces. So this incident on the plane will almost certainly be a talking point in the coming weeks.
2: That is NPR's Kat Lonsdorf in Tel Aviv. Kat, thank you.
0: Thank you.
3: Ron Alvarado joins us now to discuss how pilots train for an attack in flight. He's a retired commercial pilot who also served as a U.S. Marine aviator. He's now the chief operating officer of Aero Consulting Experts. Ron, what's your understanding, based on what you know of what happened, that had to go right to save the lives of the passengers on this plane?
4: Well, what went right away, of course, is the heroic captain who managed to open up that cockpit door. If that did not happen, this would be a different story. There would be a story about the 174 deaths, but this courageous captain had the wherewithal, while being attacked and stabbed, to hold off the attacker, the co-pilot, the first officer of this aircraft, and he, using a foot or some type of a device, he unlocked the cockpit door, he alerted other passengers, and those 4 heroic passengers penetrated the flight deck and subdued the passenger, similar to what occurred on 9/11, Flight 93, Scott Beamer. Let's roll.
3: Now, Ron, I know you serve as a federal flight deck officer, essentially an air marshal. If you had been on that flight, if the pilot doesn't open that cockpit door, what are your options at that point?
4: Well, the options, as a trained federal flight deck officer, we're trained in hand-to-hand combat. We're trained in how to subdue a person inside the cockpit, very close confined quarters. So I would imagine this, if I were in that Fly Dubai aircraft, if this was an American-owned airline and I'm flying with a gun, more than likely this person would go for my gun. And then, that being said, there are other measures for me to dislodge and to neutralize the threat inside the flight deck. But normally, pilots are not trained in these type of tactics, if you will. We're not trained going through a U.S.-trained airline how to subdue the pilot you're flying with.
3: Right. Yeah. I mean, when we think about an airplane takeover, it starts in the cabin. It doesn't start in the cockpit. If you're the captain of this flight, I mean, what would you rather deal with?
4: Well, obviously, it is better to have the threat outside the flight deck, outside that reinforced cockpit door. And those doors are reinforced nowadays because of 9/11. And ALPA, Airline Pilot Association, the union in the United States, they're working on a secondary barrier to keep people from penetrating the flight deck. So, of course, if you're the captain of the aircraft and there is an attack, it is better to have it outside that flight deck. Therefore, the captain can rapidly descend the aircraft and land safely at the nearest airport.
3: I mean, at that point, how does an airline pilot notify air traffic controllers that someone is trying to take over the aircraft? They're trying to fend them off, but also maybe they have to let people know what's going on, too.
4: Of course. So, verbally, it would be optimum to make a mayday call outside the flight deck to air traffic control. But if that cannot be done for whatever reason, there's a squawk code. There's actually a piece of equipment in the flight deck where a 4-digit code can be entered, and that alerts the entire world that that aircraft is being hijacked.
3: And at that point, I mean, does a country's military need to get involved at that point?
4: Yes. Yeah, so according to International Civil Aviation Organization rules, all air traffic control, primarily all traffic control agencies all over the world, they're very familiar with that code. When they see it, they're going to alert their military command, and more than likely there will be fighter aircraft dispatched to intercept that aircraft. In North America, that would be NORAD, NORAD launching aircraft to go after the aircraft that's being hijacked.
3: In this instance, we had an example of heroic passengers, but in a situation like this, I mean, what do you advise people to do on a plane when they realize that something like this is happening?
4: If something like this were to occur on an airplane, follow the instructions of your flight crew, because believe it or not, especially after yesterday, all flight crew people who are going through training or recurrent training, they will be advised what to do in this type of a situation. And of course, the pilots will have additional training based upon what occurred yesterday. But if you're sitting in the back, you're a passenger, listen to your flight crew. Do not try to be a hero unless the opportunity is there for you to act. Similar to Scott Beamer, you got to take control of the aircraft. Do not let the terrorists win.
3: And what a calculus that is, right? To try and figure out, am I needed in this moment, or do I just play it safe?
4: It's a gut reaction. And obviously, 9/11, Flight 93, they knew what was going to occur. And then also, yesterday, these passengers, primarily four passengers, one of them being an Israeli plumber, they knew what to do. Instinctively, they wanted to save the aircraft, save people aboard that aircraft.
3: Ron Alvarado is a retired military and commercial pilot and the chief operating officer of Aero Consulting Experts. Captain Alvarado, thank you.
4: Thank you.
2: The candidates to be California's next governor sparred in a nationally televised debate on CNN. From member station KQED, Guy Marzorati reports Wednesday's debate is likely to be the only meeting between Democrat Javier Becerra and Republican Steve Hilton.
5: Becerra came into the debate with a wide lead in public polling. The former Health and Human Services Secretary in the Biden administration had a clear strategy: invoke President Trump, who has endorsed Hilton.
6: Who's never balanced a budget the size of California, who's never actually been there to defend people against a tyrant like Donald Trump.
5: Hilton is a former Fox News commentator who's looking to become the first Republican to win California's governorship in 20 years. He says the solution to California's problems is breaking the Democratic stranglehold on state government.
7: All you ever say is Trump, Trump, Trump.
6: No, let me.
7: And that's nothing but an insult to every Californian who is desperate for something to change in this state. And all you're offering is more of the same.
5: The two sparred over Hilton's signature proposal to slash state income taxes. Hilton wants no taxes on the first $150,000 of income, with cuts for higher earners too.
7: I've been in every one of our 58 counties. The struggle that people face with the highest cost of living in the country and the highest taxes. You want to ask them to continue to pay taxes at the same rate?
5: Becerra argues the tax cut will blow a hole in the state budget.
6: Which means, of course, he'll take it out of our schools, he'll take it out of healthcare, he'll take it out of housing, and make the conditions even worse.
5: California's next governor will face immediate questions about how to regulate the state's booming artificial intelligence industry. Hilton said Becerra isn't up for the task.
7: How can we possibly trust you on this when you are funded by big tech and AI?
5: Becerra responded by pointing to his tenure as California's attorney general.
6: Want to answer? The answer is, the reason you can trust me is because I have sued Meta, I have sued Amazon, I have sued Google, I have sued these very companies.
5: The candidates found agreement on one issue. Both said they'll be voting against Proposition 40, the proposed wealth tax on California billionaires. For NPR News, I'm Guy Marzorati in San Jose.

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1: 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Good morning, I'm Amy Eddings. Coming up, the new TV show War shows how unpleasant things can get when a rich and powerful couple split up.
2: The drama sort of lives on the knife edge between love and war, and how when disputes arise, you can either let them go or go to war on them.
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4: Pulitzer winner Ayad Akhtar's new novel, The Radiance, is about a near-death experience that opens a mystical journey. Is it memoir or is it fiction? That's next time on Here and Now.
1: Here and Now comes your way weekday afternoons at noon on WKSU. Coming your way now is an update on your morning commute. Here's Samson.
5: Amy, we still have a major closure in downtown Cleveland. 90 eastbound closed at Lakeside Avenue because of an overturned semi-truck from early this morning. Right now, traffic is slow back on the Innerbelt Bridge and a little bit on 77, but it's at this point in the morning when these delays could go from bad to worse, so avoid the area or hurry up and get out the door if you need to get downtown. Again, 90 eastbound closed at Lakeside Avenue. In Akron, we're seeing big delays on 77 northbound, an accident near Archwood Avenue. Traffic is slow back past 277.
1: Thank you, Samson. Partly sunny today, the high 82 degrees. Cloudy tonight, overnight showers, a low of 58. Right now, overcast, 72 degrees in downtown Cleveland. WKSU 721.
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7: This is Morning Edition from NPR News. I'm Amy Martinez.
8: I'm Michelle Martin.
9: And I'm Leila Fadel. You've heard this one before. All's Fair in Love and War. A new series shows love turning into war. And on the front lines, many, many lawyers. HBO's War shows just how unpleasant things can get in what one character calls the biggest divorce trial in British history.
10: You are the wronged party here.
11: You are the wronged party here. There can be no doubt about that.
12: We won't play dirty if we have to.
11: And if they play dirty, we will be total and utter filth.
9: Dominic West plays Morgan, a billionaire divorcing his wife, who's an actress. And if you remember his American accent as Jimmy McNulty in The Wire, prepare yourself for his real accent.
2: The drama sort of lives on the knife edge between love and war, and how when disputes arise, you can either let them go or go to war on them. And because we've got lawyers and because of a lot of money involved, those disputes that would normally be let go are turned into point scoring. And it becomes, you know, I suppose that knife edge between love and war, there's very little that separates the two. And what was a loving relationship quickly becomes really nasty.
9: There's this one scene with you and Sienna Miller, who plays your wife, Carla, and you're at the very first step in the divorce. You both have to pretend like it's amicable in front of a mediator. You're both, this is before it gets further, you're both all smiles, kind words, I think holding hands even. But the contempt for each other in this moment is just barely under the surface. Talk about that scene.
2: What I realized in courtrooms generally, but certainly in divorces, people are playing a role, and the role you have to play in front of this mediator is that you are reasonable and you are loving and warm and a completely civilized human being, when underneath you're sort of prepped to be a ruthless and treacherous and trying to screw over the one person that you used to love. And it's supposed to sort of resonate with marriage vows. So we both say, I do, when they say, are you willing to go ahead with this divorce and the battle? And we both say, I do, in a very sort of ironic way.
9: I mean, how did you build your character? I mean, what sort of emotional state are the both of you exploring as actors at the beginning of this when you both decide the divorce is on?
2: I suppose what I concentrated on, apart from talking to Sienna about a little bit about what our marriage might have been like, but Sienna and I, we have a 20-year friendship and a certain familiarity, which was essential, and we sort of let that take care of itself. And then other than that, I listened to a podcast called Good Bad Billionaire, where they take a billionaire for every program and they evaluate them, whether they're good, bad, or just another billionaire. And most are just another billionaire, but three are good.
9: Oh my gosh.
2: And, and, you know, an awful lot of them are really bad people, but the three who are good are basically the ones who gave all their money away. And one of them's the duty-free guy. Actually, he's died, so there's now only two.
9: There's only two good billionaires in the world now.
2: There's only two. Yeah, something like that. Because my character is a benign billionaire, which I thought was an interesting oxymoron. And so that was interesting. Trying to work out, he's got to be ruthless because he's a billionaire, but I think he's got a heart and he's trying to do the right thing.
9: What was it like? I mean, you said you and Sienna Miller have known each other for 20 years. What was it like to have a scene partner like her in this show?
2: Our friendship freed us up to be really nasty to each other. And there's nothing more fun than being horrible to someone without any consequences. And she's funny and acerbic and witty. And so we had a lot of fun because we didn't actually have many scenes together. And the ones we do, there's a lot of nastiness going on. And eventually it gets to the courtroom and it was really fun looking her in the eye and trying to bring her down.
9: I mean, the thing about the show is just how many people are employed to oversee the dissolution of a marriage, especially in this case where both are high profile, wealthy people.
2: Yeah.
9: And it's really clear just how big of a business this was.
2: Yeah.
9: I just wonder what you saw in that as you played out this battle of people who once loved each other.
2: This is where I suppose the show differs from previous shows on this subject. It's seen through the sort of lawyers and how they regard this end of this marriage as a battleground to win over their rival law firms, basically. So it becomes a corporate battle with all the ruthless competitiveness that involves. And also a third factor being the public opinion. So there's a propaganda war going on as well.
9: I feel like you play a lot of characters in bad marriages.
2: In bad marriages.
9: Yeah, it's like The Wire, The Affair, yeah, War.
2: The Crown.
9: The Crown.
2: I do. I don't know why. I have a wonderful marriage and I love my wife very much. So I don't know what, I suppose.
9: Trying something different on screen.
2: That's what happens when you become a middle-aged actor. There's not much goes on except either you're a tough guy or you're a bastard husband.
9: Did it feel like you were at a cliffhanger with each episode? What happens to Morgan next?
2: Yeah, I mean, he sort of has an audience oscillating between, hopefully, your loyalties keep changing and your opinions of who's in the right keep changing.
9: It's so true.
2: I think I'm definitely on a losing wicket in the first episode, from what I hear from various people who said, they can't stand Morgan. I think one comment was Dominic West has such a punchable face, which is...
9: I mean...
2: So I want to be a bit careful.
9: The first few episodes, I don't know if I can disagree. You mentioned watching rich people and sort of the fascination we have with them, really rich people. So do we also enjoy watching rich people tear each other apart? I mean, are we, the audience, bad people?
2: Yeah, we love it. I mean, on one level, we love it because obviously you can have all the money in the world and you still have the same problems that everybody has. And on another level, you love seeing high-status people going through a situation that terrifies us. It's like Shakespeare's Kings or Oedipus, you know, Greek tragedy. You feel catharsis when you watch high-status people go through things that frighten us and things that we would hate to go through and things that we feel glad that we're observers of rather than participants in some traumatic event. And I suppose that's really what drama is. It's a way of finding catharsis about our deepest fears.
9: That's Dominic West. His new series is called War. It's on HBO. Episode 1 airs tonight. Thank you so much.
2: Thank you so much.
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1: 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Coming up, scientists say it's crucial to study this year's super strong El Nino climate pattern to improve forecasts.
8: We rarely have opportunities like this. From a scientific perspective, it is a big natural experiment.
1: Government resources for this work, however, will be scarce due to Trump administration cutbacks. 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
4: Hawkins School, the upper school for grades 9 through 12, will have a parent visit on Wednesday, October 7th. Students and the upper school director will talk about Hawkins' forward-focused programming at the high school in Gates Mills, hawkin.edu. 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
13: Live from NPR News in Washington, I'm Dave Mattingly. Tennessee's governor says he's ordering an outside investigation into why yesterday's execution of a death row inmate, Krista Gayle Pike, was unsuccessful. She was hospitalized after surviving 2 doses of a lethal injection. A judge in Texas says the man shot and wounded by an officer with U.S. Immigration and Customs Enforcement in Austin should remain in custody. Wilbur Garces Perez is charged with resisting and assaulting a federal officer before being shot. Mose Bouchel with member station KUT has more.
14: After hearing from lawyers and an ICE investigator, Magistrate Judge Dustin Howell said there was sufficient reason to allow the charges to move forward. He said he's not convinced Garces Perez poses a danger, but agreed he could be a flight risk. Outside the courthouse, Garces Perez's attorneys said the charges had been filed in retaliation and to justify his treatment in detention. Serena Hermitano is a registered nurse who was among a group of medical professionals to petition for his medical release.
15: The fact that he was only gets in the emergency department for just 4 hours is enraging.
14: With the federal charges moving forward, Garces Perez will remain in criminal detention and not return to the South Texas Immigration Center where he's been held since being shot. For NPR News, I'm Mose Bouchel in Austin.
13: This is NPR News.
1: Local news now from WKSU Idea Stream Public Media. I'm Amy Eddings. With just days to go before early voting begins in the midterm election, Ohio lawmakers passed a 90-day fuel tax holiday 10 days after the two major candidates for governor suggested one. Here's State House correspondent Joe Ingles.
16: Hours after Democratic candidate Amy Acton called for a gas tax holiday, Republican Vivek Ramaswamy and his running mate, Senate President Rob McCauley, and GOP House Speaker Matt Huffman announced plans to make one happen. Just minutes after the bill passed with bipartisan support, Ramaswamy held a press conference praising its passage, saying it demonstrated one thing:
17: that our actions speak louder than our words.
16: In a written statement, Acton's campaign says she's glad the gas tax holiday passed, but says she was disappointed the legislature didn't enact her conditional moratorium on data centers while lawmakers were at the statehouse. Joe Ingles at the Ohio Public Radio Statehouse News Bureau.
1: Cleveland officials outlined a $245 million plan to repair, renovate, and replace the city's aging fire stations. City Councilmember Mike Polensic, chair of Council's Public Safety Committee, told officials the repairs were long overdue.
18: This council does not want to kick the can down the road anymore. It's been for decades. Kick the can down the road. Don't fix nothing around here.
1: The city's review last year found extensive problems with heating and cooling systems, leaky roofs, and electrical issues. Just 7 of the 27 fire division facilities inspected received a good rating. Most were rated in fair or poor condition. One fire station in Glenville was shut down last year after firefighters complained of mold and water leaks. It will be an AL Central showdown between the Guardians and the White Sox in the division series that begins Saturday afternoon at Progressive Field. The White Sox won a postseason series for the first time since 2005 after beating the Houston Astros 7-3 last night to sweep their best of three wild card series. Aaron Rodgers' NFL farewell tour continues with his final scheduled Thursday night game when the Pittsburgh Steelers visit the Browns. Rodgers is one win shy of tying Tom Brady for the most quarterback wins on Thursdays. The Steelers are 0-9 on the road when facing an AFC North team.
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0: It's Morning Edition from NPR News. I'm Michelle Martin in Washington, D.C.
7: And I'm A. Martinez in Los Angeles, California. This year's El Niño climate pattern is already affecting extreme weather around the planet, and it still hasn't peaked. Forecasts show it's likely to be the strongest ever recorded. It's why many climate scientists are saying it's crucial to study this El Niño to help improve forecasts. But federal researchers are already behind. Joining us now is NPR's Lauren Sommer to explain why that is. Lauren, I'm here in Los Angeles. It's all I hear about every day, all day, is El Niño, El Niño, El Niño. So why is this one so noteworthy?
19: Yeah, well, basically, it's a whopper. I mean, it's looking like a record breaker. Already, water in the Pacific Ocean around the equator is extremely warm, and that's how El Niño is measured. All that warm water releases a lot of heat to the atmosphere, and that will change weather patterns all winter. In the U.S., it can mean really catastrophic flooding in the southern half of the country. El Niños, you know, they only happen every few years, and super El Niños like this one are even rarer. So the last time there was a super El Niño, back in 2015 and 16, federal researchers jumped at the chance to study it.
7: So how do they do that?
19: Researchers at NOAA, which is the National Oceanic and Atmospheric Administration, wanted to get measurements of what was happening in the Pacific because, you know, there's just not as much weather information collected over the ocean as there is on land. I spoke to Randy Dole, who worked on the project at NOAA and has since retired. He says usually big field projects can take 5 years to plan at NOAA, but they knew they had a unique opportunity and had to move faster.
20: You can do research after an event's over for years or decades, but you have to get observations during the event. And so we were going to do whatever we could to get data that could be used both at the current time and in the future.
19: So they put together a rapid research campaign in the Pacific using planes, ships, lots of weather balloons, even an unmanned aircraft to measure that El Niño. And they collected a lot of data.
7: All right, so that was then, 2015, 2016. What's the federal government planning for this El Niño?
19: NOAA says it's sending a few autonomous watercrafts, kind of like drones, that will sail into the El Niño. Researchers are also looking for other projects internally, but the agency told me it won't match the same resources as last time. And what they do is still contingent on Congress passing a budget this fall, which now has a December deadline, and that's when El Niño is already peaking. The Trump administration is really targeting NOAA's research capacity right now. It's proposed eliminating the office that does climate research, like on El Niños. And as a whole, the agency has lost more than 2,000 staff due to firings and retirements since Trump started his second term.
7: But what's the risk then of not studying this El Niño in detail? I mean, is that something that could affect people's lives?
19: Yeah, I spoke to 10 weather and climate experts, and they all said because this El Niño is so strong, it's a crucial case study. Here's Daniel Swain, a climate scientist with the University of California Agriculture and Natural Resources.
8: We rarely have opportunities like this, and I almost hesitate to call it an opportunity given that it's likely going to harm a lot of people around the world in the meantime. But from a scientific perspective, it is a big natural experiment.
19: You know, El Niño involves very complex processes that happen in both the ocean and the atmosphere, and there are still aspects of that that aren't well understood. There's also big questions about whether climate change is making El Niños more intense. So experts say using this El Niño as a learning opportunity is important and ultimately could improve the forecasts that help communities prepare and even save lives.
7: That's NPR's Lauren Sommer. Lauren, thanks.
19: Thank you.
0: Carnegie Mellon University has received the largest single donation in the history of American higher education, $3 billion. It's the latest in a series of big donations to the country's top colleges. NPR's Alyssa Nadworny covers higher ed, and she's here to tell us more about this. Good morning, Alyssa.
3: Good morning.
0: So would you just start by telling us who made this gift and why?
3: So the historic donation comes from Kenneth Griffin. He's a hedge fund executive. He's a Harvard alum, but he's been in talks with Carnegie Mellon for over 2 years about this. Here's Griffin talking about his motivation for the donation on CNBC.
21: Higher education has been under attack in the last 2 years in the United States, but we need to elevate higher education in our country. This is the on-ramp to the American dream for the youth of our country.
3: So about $1 billion of that money is going to go towards CMU's Pittsburgh campus, including its computer science school, which will be named for Griffin. The other $2 billion will go towards a campus in Miami. The university says this new branch will, quote, invert the higher education model. And it's not going to be organized by traditional academic majors. Instead, they'll organize around themes, what they're calling societal challenges: human health and biology, national security, energy and climate resilience, and advanced manufacturing. Now, there's very few concrete details, but the idea is that CMU Miami will be a totally different model.
0: Let's just go back to the gift and give us the context for a gift of this size.
3: Well, it's still relatively rare to see these big dollar donations, but it is happening more and more. This donation surpassed the $2 billion gift that Nike co-founder Phil Knight and his wife Penny Knight gave to Oregon Health and Science University last year. They also recently gave another $1 billion to the University of Oregon for a new engineering college. In 2024, Ruth Gottesman gave $1 billion to cover tuition in perpetuity at the Albert Einstein College of Medicine in the Bronx. Most big donations have specific priorities, often a new building or a program, and plenty of them come with naming rights.
0: And I'm just wondering here if the size of these donations reflects the fact that we have an economy with a small group of people who own a tremendous amount of wealth.
3: Yeah, that's exactly right, Michelle. In 2025, philanthropic gifts to American colleges and universities were up, totaling more than $78 billion. But the total number of donors decreased for the fourth straight year. The donors dropping out are those individuals who give smaller gifts, often less than $1,000, which means an overwhelming percentage of higher education's philanthropic support comes from a small number of super rich people. Last year, 89% of the funds received were donated by just 2% of donors. That's from a report by the Council for Advancement and Support of Education.
0: But does this mean anything for the cost of college? I mean, despite these big donations, college tuition for many students is very high, something I know very well, having just experienced this myself.
3: Yeah. Now, most Americans don't pay those big sticker prices, but that doesn't mean families aren't struggling to pay for college, like you said. And in the world of higher ed fundraising, financial aid and scholarships remain a big priority. It's unclear how many, if any, of the Griffin money will go towards scholarships. At Carnegie Mellon University, tuition is almost $70,000 a year. Now, the CMU president did signal that he would use part of this week's gift to make the university more affordable for students, but he didn't detail those plans. And all this comes as colleges continue to close and cut back programs and staff due to lower enrollment and other financial challenges. Now, Michelle, I will say, big picture, that these big donations signal a continued belief in higher education, in scientific discovery, economic mobility by these very wealthy donors. And many of them, like Griffin did, acknowledge that higher ed and its funding streams, especially those coming from the federal government, have been at risk.
0: That's NPR's Alyssa Nadworny. Alyssa, thank you.
3: Thanks, Michelle.
0: This is NPR News.
1: 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Good morning, I'm Amy Eddings. Thanks for tuning in. Coming up, some undocumented immigrants face fines of more than $1 million for failing to follow deportation orders from years ago. 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
23: The rise of artificial intelligence is already reshaping huge parts of our economy today. But Marketplace's David Brancaccio is looking at how it will impact our economy years from now in his new role as Future Effects Correspondent. I'm Stephanie Haney. Today on The Sound of Ideas, we'll pick his brain about what the future holds. Then we'll highlight some of this year's Best of Cleveland winners from Cleveland Magazine. 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
5: Traffic looking pretty bad around downtown Cleveland. We're still dealing with a major closure. I-90 eastbound at Lakeside Avenue remains closed because of an overturned semi from early this morning. Traffic is slow back over the Innerbelt Bridge. Slowdowns on 71 as well. Other accidents around the region. I-90 eastbound at Detroit Road near Rocky River. The left lane is blocked at that spot right before all that construction. Then on I-71 northbound, an accident reported before Snow Road. And 480 eastbound, still dealing with an earlier accident near Broadway. In the Akron area, a broken down vehicle reported 76 eastbound at State Route 8 northbound.
1: 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Partly sunny and warm today, a high of 82. Friday, showers in the morning and early afternoon, cloudy and cooler, a high of 65. Right now, overcast, 72 degrees in downtown Cleveland, WKSU 745.
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0: This is Morning Edition from NPR News. I'm Michelle Martin.
7: And I'm A. Martinez. Here's one tool the Trump administration is using to pressure undocumented immigrants to leave the country themselves. Civil fines of up to $1.8 million per person. 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
10: In the city of Gastonia, near Charlotte, several tenants were recently evicted from an aging apartment complex. Tito Savillon was hired to do what he does best, remodel the apartments. With paint-stained hands and jeans, this is how Savillon has made his American dream happen, ever since he migrated from Honduras more than a decade ago. But this dream is in jeopardy. This summer, Savillon got a letter saying he owes the Department of Homeland Security more than $1 million. Savillon is undocumented, and the government says he, quote, willfully failed to leave the U.S. after receiving a removal order in 2023 under the Biden administration.
11: I have a family. That's the only that really matters that I have it over here, you know?
10: Paying the fine is out of the question, and so is leaving his U.S. citizen wife, his stepson, his business, and the southern state he now calls home.
11: I don't have a reason to get back in Honduras anyway. In my country, everything can be dangerous some places where I live, you know. And I think, like, you can do it well in this country if you can have a way to do it good, you know.
10: Savillon says he had no clue about a removal order, and the notice of the fines was the first time he heard about this. Lawyers have told him his best option is to try to gain legal status through his spouse. DHS says in a statement that by mid-July, it had issued more than 100,000 civil fines, totaling more than $84 billion. DHS says those fines include up to $1,000 for each day that a person hasn't self-deported since receiving a removal order. Savillon's family, like his father-in-law, Ricky Robinson, has come to his defense.
12: Where's he going to get $1 million? Have it in the back pocket? That's a scary tactic.
10: Robinson voted for Trump in the 2024 election. He says he regrets his decision now.
12: He said that he was going to get the criminal aliens. If you're just because you came across the border and you've done nothing but start your business, start a family, and haven't committed any crimes, no, he never said anything about going after people like that.
10: Immigration policy swings with each administration. But Congress set up the conditions of a flawed system, says Aaron Reichlin Melnick of the American Immigration Council.
2: The last time Congress made any changes to our immigration enforcement system was 1996.
10: That law blocks people from returning to the U.S. for up to 10 years if they had unlawful presence. But it also kept a lot of migrants from leaving the U.S. when historically they would move back and forth, says Reichlin Melnick.
2: 25, 30 years later, we are seeing the problems of a system where no one can fix their papers until Congress actually gets its act together and changes the law.
10: Today's government says these immigrants have willfully failed to self-deport. But many have stayed while trying to get legal status, says Hassan Shafiqullah with the Legal Aid Society of New York.
4: If I'm on a pathway to get a green card through my U.S. citizen spouse, self-petition, green card, whatever, there's so many different ways that people get status in this country, why should I self-deport?
10: The Legal Aid Society of New York is part of a class action lawsuit against the Trump administration to challenge these fines. While a decision is pending, people like Savillon hope a judge will put a temporary pause on these fines. For NPR News, I'm Aaron Sanchez Guerra in Charlotte, North Carolina.
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1: On your NPR station, WKSU Idea Stream Public Media. Coming up, a new report on Switzerland's glaciers reveals an alarming acceleration in ice loss as record heat drives the Alps ice fields towards an uncertain future. That story in 8 minutes. And later, President Trump is planning to campaign for fellow Republicans in the coming weeks, though GOP strategists say Trump should stay away from battleground states.
9: You're going to do more harm than good when your favorability numbers are this low.
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1: Partly sunny today, the high 82 degrees. Cloudy skies tonight, overnight showers, a low of 58. Those showers lingering into Friday morning, cloudy and cooler, a high of 65. Sunny, dry, and cool this weekend with high temperatures in the mid to upper 60s. Right now, overcast, 72 degrees in downtown Cleveland, WKSU 751.
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0: I'm Michelle Martin.
24: And I'm Steve Inskeep. The Trump administration is deciding whether to follow through on a threat. The administration publicly threatened a whole-of-government campaign to, quote, systematically dismantle the International Criminal Court for investigating Americans or Israelis. Over the summer, the U.S. threatened increased sanctions against the court. We have an idea of what this would look like because the U.S. already sanctioned some individuals working for the court, including Judge Kimberly Prost. She's Canadian. 6 years ago, she authorized an investigation of the war in Afghanistan,
25: which covered all of the alleged crimes committed in Afghanistan, ISIS, Taliban, and included a small component related to the United States.
24: Prosecutors never did investigate Americans, but they could have. The ICC is a world court based at The Hague in the Netherlands. It prosecutes war crimes and other crimes against humanity. The United States helped to create it, but never joined it. And the Trump administration asserts that it violates U.S. sovereignty and also targets Israel. Last year, the U.S. cut off Judge Prost from the global financial system. How quickly did your life begin to change?
25: Almost immediately. So one of the most significant impacts is you immediately lose all your credit cards. Doesn't matter where they were issued. Mine were issued in the Netherlands and Canada. They're immediately canceled. And then you start to lose services from American companies. Completely randomly, though. You don't know when something's going to happen. But with me, it was Amazon, for example. I went home and Alexa wouldn't talk to me.
24: You mean you had one of those smart speakers and it suddenly got dumb?
25: Exactly. That's the length to which these sanctions can reach.
24: You still have a bank that can receive your paycheck from the ICC?
25: Yes, I do have some banking services that banks have agreed to provide me here in the Netherlands and in my home country in Canada. But I emphasize that these sanctions are American sanctions. They are not binding in any way on companies outside of American companies. And yet we have this massive overcompliance by companies because exactly what you've mentioned, they have business interests with the United States, so they comply. One of the most egregious issues that's arisen for us is the company that provides medical insurance for the court, of which I'm a part, is refusing. It's a French company, AXA, and they're refusing to pay my medical insurance claims.
24: Hmm. Does that mean?
25: And they're not under by law required to do that. It's a business decision.
24: Does that mean you are uninsured?
25: Effectively, at the moment, yes.
24: Do you think if you quit your job as a judge, you would get better treatment?
25: Well, let me assure you one thing. I will never quit my job as a judge. And these methods that they're using, these coercive measures, are completely futile because I can assure you that I, along with all my colleagues here at the court, the prosecutors and the judges who've been sanctioned, we continue to carry out our jobs objectively, independently, and in accordance with the oath that we've taken, and that will never change. And the ICC will continue to try and end impunity for these horrible crimes and bring justice to victims.
24: What do you make of the American arguments against the ICC, which are rooted in American sovereignty, the idea that Americans should judge Americans and that some people in this country don't want to hand even a fragment of that authority over to some foreign court?
25: Yes, I think what's really important for people to realize is that this court is no threat at all to any national jurisdiction. This court operates entirely complementary. So when there are allegations of horrific crimes, we expect, we hope, we want states to investigate them, including non-states parties like the United States. We only intervene when no one is taking any action and there's horrific allegations of crimes.
24: It sounds like your assertion is the ICC should have the power to investigate and charge an American military officer, say, if they have committed a war crime and you judge that no country is investigating properly.
25: If it's committed on the territory, this is very important, of a state party, we have no jurisdiction with respect to the United States writ large, but if these crimes are alleged to have taken place on a state party, which Afghanistan is, to the Rome Statute, then just as the law of Afghanistan applies, they've accepted that the court's law and the court's power to investigate applies. So that is the only context in which we are able to investigate.
24: Kimberly Prost is a judge at the International Criminal Court who's been sanctioned by the United States. Thanks so much.
25: Thanks a lot.
0: Switzerland's glaciers lost 5% of their ice in the last year. That's according to a report out this month. Scientists say global warming threatens the ice that's crucial to Europe's water supply. Imogen Folks reports.
13: A sound that evokes placid cattle, green alpine pastures, and in the distance, the majestic Swiss Alps. Their upper slopes white with snow and blue with glacial ice, even in the heat of summer, but not this year.
14: It's a moon landscape, dry and dead, completely devoid of ice. There are some little remnants, some ice blocks still lying around and melting there on the hot rocks. It's really a different landscape.
13: Matthias Huss leads Switzerland's Glacier Monitoring Service. He spends every summer measuring the ice. Each year, the glaciers get smaller. Some have disappeared altogether. After the long, hot summer of 2026, the biggest Swiss glaciers are showing record ice loss. These are key to Europe's water supply, to its crops, and much more. Huss says the consequences go well beyond the glaciers.
14: It's the food supply, it's also all the transportation chains, also nuclear power plants sometimes needed to close down their operations because there was simply not enough water in the streams. So it's really changing the whole situation.
13: The ice melt can also contribute to instability in the high mountains, increasing the risk of landslides like the one last year, which wiped out the Swiss village of Blatten.
14: Climate change can be a triggering factor that can just be the last bit that is missing to trigger such events.
13: The impacts are being felt far beyond the Alps. On the Nepal-Tibet border this summer, the collapse of a glacier triggered devastating floods that killed more than 1,400 people. In Switzerland, over 1,000 small glaciers have already disappeared. Huss and his team warn that if the current melt continues, glaciers across Europe's alpine region could be gone completely by the end of this century. For NPR News, I'm Imogen Folks in Bern, Switzerland.
0: This is Morning Edition from NPR News. I'm Michelle Martin.
7: And I'm A. Martinez.
1: And I'm Amy Eddings. 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
1: It's 8 o'clock.
0: Good morning. President Trump promised a campaign in dozens of the toughest midterm races. With just over a month before Election Day, he's going to Oklahoma. Definitely not a battleground. What's the strategy? It's Morning Edition from NPR News. Defense Secretary Pete Hegseth smiled when he told junior officers that senior leaders who used to disagree with him are gone. I'm Michelle Martin.
7: And I'm A. Martinez. Hegseth wants to cut even more generals and admirals as he remakes the Pentagon. Also, the head of the company selling AI tools to the FAA says humans are still in charge of air traffic control. And Beck talks about his new album and what AI-generated music inspires him to do. It's Thursday, October 1st. On this day in 1957, In God We Trust was printed on paper money for the first time. News is next.
8: Live from NPR News in Washington, I'm Corva Coleman. Passengers on a flight from Dubai to Tel Aviv are describing what happened on board the plane that caused them to make an emergency landing yesterday in Saudi Arabia. That's after one of the pilots apparently stabbed the co-pilot while trying to crash the plane. NPR's Kat Lonsdorf reports 174 people were aboard.
16: Israeli Prime Minister Benjamin Netanyahu put out a statement after speaking with some of the passengers, who described how several were able to enter the cockpit after the pilot, who was stabbed, unlocked its door while being attacked. Those passengers then subdued the attacker. One of them, named Yaniv Hanun, spoke to Netanyahu once back in Israel, his clothes still covered in blood. He described putting the attacker in a chokehold and then pulling up on the controls to try to right the plane, something he'd seen in a TV show. Several passengers NPR interviewed confirmed many of these details. Israeli officials are calling it an attempted terrorist attack, although the motive is still unknown. Kat Lonsdorf, NPR News, Tel Aviv.
8: Defense Secretary Pete Hegseth continues his reduction of the ranks of U.S. military generals and admirals. This is happening as the war with Iran continues. NPR's Quill Lawrence says Hegseth announced the move yesterday in a speech to hundreds of junior military leaders in Virginia.
17: He says he's cut 10% of these flag officers already and he would like to try to reach 20%. And he smiled when he said in the past year these generals or admirals who disagreed with him aren't there anymore. It's pretty unusual. Hegseth has been reaching way down into the promotion list to prevent some colonels from becoming generals and just not giving any explanation.
8: NPR's Quill Lawrence reporting. Cornell University says an outside counsel will investigate the school's handling of an alleged sexual assault case in 2024. New York Governor Kathy Hochul had been calling for an independent investigation, as NPR's Brian Mann reports.
18: In a statement on social media, Hochul said she secured a promise from Cornell that the review by an outside counsel will happen.
19: And I just spoke to the university president. They have agreed. They understand the importance of this.
18: The university has drawn criticism for its response 2 years ago when word of an alleged sexual assault at a frat party first spread on campus after the woman reported it to campus police. In a recent civil lawsuit, the woman alleges she was gang-raped by 7 students. None of the men faced criminal charges. Some were suspended or expelled, but Cornell has declined to say what other disciplinary actions were taken. Hochul says the probe is needed to restore trust.
3: I want answers. I want to know what happened.
18: No details yet on how the investigation will work. Brian Mann, NPR News, Ithaca, New York.
8: The state of Tennessee botched the execution of convicted murderer Krista Pike last night. Executioners gave her a lethal dose of drugs twice. Both attempts failed. Witnesses say Pike was alive and snoring. Tennessee officials moved Pike to a hospital. This is NPR.
1: Local news now from WKSU, IdeaStream Public Media. I'm Amy Eddings. A bill authorizing a 90-day gas tax holiday is headed to Governor Mike DeWine's desk. Ohio lawmakers approved the $726 million taxpayer-funded relief in a special session called just 10 days after the two major party candidates in the governor's race called for one to provide drivers with relief at the pump. Here's Republican Representative Andrea White.
5: People are in real need of relief.
1: The bill passed with bipartisan support, but 20 Democrats voted against it. Democratic Representative Allison Russo called it a political stunt with early voting in the midterms to start Tuesday.
19: If you actually want to provide relief to Ohioans, long-term relief in their fuel prices, then call for the end of the war in Iran.
1: Republican gubernatorial candidate Vivek Ramaswamy claimed credit for the measure in a news conference following the vote.
20: A week ago, we had
1: called a political stunt with early voting in the midterms to start Tuesday.
19: If you actually want to provide relief to Ohioans, long-term relief,

0: Outlined a $245 million plan to renovate, repair, and even replace aging fire stations. IdeaStream Public Media's Sean McDonald has the details.
1: 9 of every 10 fire stations in Cleveland are 40 years old or older, and that makes bringing them up to modern standards costly. A plan presented to City Council would provide $100 million for repairing and, in some cases, expanding 24 fire stations to make them safer for firefighters and paramedics. But 10 fire stations would still need to be replaced, costing much more. Councilmember Mike Polensic blames the high repair bill on deferred maintenance.
2: But because that can was kicked down the road, that's why it's $245 million now.
1: The work could start as soon as next year and would take 2 years if council approves. Sean McDonald, IdeaStream Public Media.
0: The Guardians will face the White Sox in the American League Division Series that starts Saturday after Chicago swept the Houston Astros last night in their wild card series.
3: For the first time since 2005, the Chicago White Sox have won a postseason series as they've taken 2 from the Astros.
0: The White Sox won 7 of the 13 regular season meetings with the Guardians, but Cleveland finished one game ahead to win the AL Central title for a third year in a row. WKSU Traffic and Weather after this.
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5: Amy, we have some good news. I-90 eastbound at Lakeside Avenue has been reopened. The freeway was closed for most of the morning due to an overturned semi-truck, but that has been cleared up. We still have other accidents. I-90 eastbound at Detroit Road in Rocky River. Looks like traffic is slow back towards Crocker. And in Akron, a broken-down vehicle still being reported on 76 eastbound at State Route 8, as well as an accident on I-76 westbound at Innovation Way.
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6: It's Morning Edition from NPR News. I'm Steve Inskeep.
7: I'm Amy Martinez.
8: And I'm Michelle Martin. President Trump promised earlier this month that he would campaign to support Republicans in 35 of the most competitive races.
9: I'm going to go to every one of those 35 places, and we're going to see if we can get everyone elected.
7: However, instead of going to battleground states such as New Hampshire, Maine, or Michigan, Trump is first heading today to the more reliably red state of Oklahoma.
8: NPR White House correspondent Franco Ordonez will be traveling with the president, but he's stopped by to talk to us first. Good morning, Franco.
10: How are you?
8: Why Oklahoma?
10: Well, I mean, in some ways, it's just likely knocking some rust off and workshopping his campaign speech in front of a more friendly environment before heading to other states. I mean, it's certainly a place where he can get an enthusiastic response to this week's announcements. For example, a $15 billion steel plant being built in Iowa, as well as a $54 billion investment by South Korea into a project to export natural gas from Alaska. And both of those are battleground states. Now, Alex Conan, a Republican strategist who worked in the George W. Bush White House, told me that the trip to Oklahoma, and then actually to Alabama next, you know, reminds him of the 2006 midterms when Bush campaigned almost exclusively in red states.
11: You can't go to a district or a state where there's just as many Democrats as Republicans, or where there's a lot of independent voters, because you're going to do more harm than good when your favorability numbers are this low.
10: And that's because in a swing state, Trump's as likely and perhaps more likely to stir up Democrats and independent voters who are not happy with him to go out and vote against Republicans.
8: Now, we mentioned that Oklahoma is comfortably red, but could this also be about making sure it stays that way, I mean, sort of stabilizing the base, as it were?
10: Yeah, for sure. I mean, Trump endorsed the Republican gubernatorial candidate Mike Mazzei, for example, and he barely won his primary. This is partly making sure that his supporters show up, Trump supporters. The challenge that Republicans have long had, and we've talked about this, is turning out low propensity voters when Trump is not on the ballot. And this trip to Oklahoma and Alabama is part of an effort to make sure those voters do come out next month for the midterms.
8: But Trump's message to the base has been, and we've heard him say this explicitly, to pretend that he is on the ballot. But isn't that a risky message considering how poorly he's doing in the polls?
10: Yeah, but I'm not really sure Republicans have much of a choice. I mean, there is no question that some Republicans are trying to distance themselves, as we saw many skip the midterm convention. But I was talking with John McHenry.

0: A veteran Republican pollster, and he told me that Trump is so tied to the Republican Party right now that lawmakers really have to tread carefully.
1: And the thing that we've learned over the last couple of years is that it's impossible to run away from the president. This president has a way of throwing his arms around you, and you can't turn too far away from President Trump without turning off his voters.
2: So what is the White House or the Republican National Committee, which is helping to lead the campaign, what do they have to say about this?
0: Yeah, an RNC official who asked for anonymity because they're not authorized to speak publicly told me the president is holding his rally in Durant, Oklahoma, at least in part because it's also near the Texas border and the Dallas-Fort Worth media market. The idea is to help turn out base voters in Texas as well. Now, that goes for Alabama also. The visit to Mobile, Alabama, is near Florida's panhandle. And they assured me that Trump will later visit battleground states like Florida, like Texas, Ohio, and also Michigan.
2: That is White House correspondent Franco Ordonez. Franco, thank you.
0: Thank you, Michelle.
3: Let's hear more about this from Ron Brownstein. He's a senior political analyst at CNN, a Bloomberg opinion columnist, and an occasional guest here. Ron, welcome back.
4: Steve, good to be with you.
3: Is Trump really needed in Oklahoma?
4: Well, if Trump is needed in Oklahoma, he's got bigger problems than Oklahoma, right?
3: Yeah.
4: I mean, this is about as reliably red a state as there is on the map, you know, and if he's going there, I think, first of all, it's an indication of how reluctant many Republicans may be to be with him at this point. So starting in Oklahoma, I think is really just tells you kind of the overall situation is a little over a month out, looking pretty tough for Republicans right now.
3: I'm thinking about that comparison to the 2006 election when George W. Bush was very unpopular.
4: Yeah.
3: It was president and they weren't happy about it. Is that just a reality Trump has to deal with and so he might as well get out and make an argument?
4: I think that is the reality. I think the clear evidence is that since the 1990s, at least, the single most important factor in midterm elections are voters' views of the incumbent president. So I think Republicans can run, but they can't really hide to a greater degree than in most midterm elections.
3: Mm-hmm.
4: The Republican candidates have their fingerprints on the policies that are driving away voters from Trump. I mean, they have all voted repeatedly, the incumbents, to support his tariffs, to support the war in Iran, to support the One Big Beautiful Bill that made the cuts in Medicaid that are hurting them in many places. So, you know, it's tough to get away from the undertow of an incumbent president, and it may be especially tough this year because the Republican incumbents have so directly signaled their support for him through their votes.
3: There's an even more incredible layer of this, Ron, because it seems that in many cases, Republicans obeyed Trump by voting for priorities or letting Trump get away with things that
4: yeah.
3: they publicly disagreed with. They, in other occasions, had said they believed to be wrong.
4: Right. Absolutely. Republicans, I think, in swing in competitive areas, I think bought the argument that 2024 was a fundamental realignment of the electorate that was going to shift the entire baseline in a Trumpy direction. You know, his approval rating now is significantly lower than it was in 2018. It's lower than Biden 22, Barack Obama 2010, than Bill Clinton 1994, significantly lower than any of them. And it has eroded in many cases the most among the groups that moved the most toward him in 2024, kind of a, you know, last in, first out phenomenon. And so if you were betting as a Republican that Trump's support in 24 created a new baseline, and that was the underpinning of many of these gerrymanders, right? Like in South Texas or in Florida. That is what is going to be tested this November. And I think the answer is going to be pretty sobering to all of those who are crowing about a multiracial working class coalition, you know, coming out of the 2024 election.
3: Oh, now I have to ask about one other thing, because in this redistricting, of course, Republicans added some risk. They might have, hypothetically, four incredibly safe districts, and they change that into six districts in which they have an advantage. Is it possible in this scenario that the Republicans could actually lose some of those districts and do worse than they would otherwise have done?
4: I don't know if they're going to do worse than in a lab test case where this never happened at all. the gerrymanders, but I think the evidence is pretty clear that they are not going to win all the seats that they were anticipating from the gerrymanders. You know, there are a few at the very top end that Republicans have created that are virtually impossible for Democrats to win and where Trump is probably still popular. But if you look at South Texas or some of the Florida seats or the Ohio seats or the North Carolina seats that Republicans thought they had made a gimme, these are competitive races, and Democrats are likely to hold their own in them because those places have not been immune to the general decline in his approval. Even the staunchly Republican blue-collar and rural areas, there's lots of evidence that his support is fracturing, even if those voters remain dubious of Democrats in many cases. You know, take us back to where we started. Yeah. I mean, the president is in Oklahoma, which tells you everything you need to know about how big a battlefield has emerged in this campaign, even if Democrats don't win anything in Oklahoma. Although I will note that they did win unexpectedly an Oklahoma House seat in 2018. As someone was saying to me this week, the lesson of these wave elections is that every time you wake up on the morning after Election Day and there's somebody who lost who no one saw coming. And maybe there's someone in the White House who saw a loss somewhere in Oklahoma coming.
3: Ron Brownstein of CNN and Bloomberg, pleasure talking with you.
4: Thanks for having me.
2: Changes to the food assistance program known as SNAP take effect today. The federal government is now paying less to help states run it. The change was triggered by Republicans' One Big Beautiful Bill Act. More than $3 billion a year is expected to shift from the federal government's tab onto states. NPR's Juliana Kim reports.
5: For decades, the federal government and states have evenly split the cost to run SNAP, like paying for workers and staff training. Meanwhile, food benefits themselves were entirely paid with federal dollars. And there's a reason for that. Here's Katie Berg with the Center on Budget and Policy Priorities.
6: That essentially ensured that eligible families who were seeking benefits could get them, even if they lived in a state that had much higher rates of poverty or a smaller tax base.
5: But starting today, federal funding for operational costs will be cut in half, and states will have to shoulder the remaining difference. The advocacy group Food Research and Action Center estimates that states would need to shore up anywhere between $3 million to $670 million to fully cover the loss in federal funding. California, New York, Pennsylvania, Texas, and Michigan are expected to be especially hard hit. Over the past year, states have been preparing for this deadline by rebalancing their budgets, and they'll probably have to tighten their belts even further as more funding changes are on the way. Next fall, states will face steep penalties depending on their payment error rate. That's the measure of whether states are overpaying or underpaying recipients. Berg says these mounting costs will force states to find new sources of revenue or cut funding from other programs.
6: And if a state can't fully cover those costs, they'll need to either further restrict access to SNAP, and we may see some states decide that they need to withdraw from the program entirely, and that would end food assistance for everyone in the state.
5: The U.S. Department of Agriculture, which administers SNAP, has not yet responded to a request for comment. Since President Trump's second term began, 6 million people have fallen off of the SNAP program. Most of that decline happened after the One Big Beautiful Bill was signed into law. Juliana Kim, NPR News.

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1: On your NPR station, WKSU, IdeaStream Public Media, good morning. I'm Amy Eddings. Thanks so much for dropping by. Coming up, singer-songwriter Beck has a new album, his first since 2019. Ride Lonesome completes his Heartache trilogy. Hear from Beck in 2 minutes. 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
1: Check out 1A. It comes your way this morning at 10 on WKSU. Checking traffic, Sam Sinoble has an update for you.
5: We've got a number of scattered accidents around the region. 480 eastbound at Granger Road over in the right shoulder. I-271 northbound just past State Route 303. In the Akron area, multiple issues. A broken down vehicle still reported. 76 eastbound on the ramp to State Route 8 northbound. And then an accident 76 westbound at Innovation Way. And don't forget some good news. 90 eastbound at Lakeside Avenue in downtown Cleveland. That was reopened a little bit ago. It was closed earlier this morning because of an overturned semi, but it looks like traffic is getting back to normal in the area.
1: Thanks, Samson. Partly sunny today, a high of 82 degrees. Cloudy overnight showers tonight, the low 58. Friday, showers lingering into the morning and early afternoon. It'll be cooler with a high of 65. Right now, mostly cloudy, 68 degrees in Akron, cloudy 72 in downtown Cleveland. WKSU, it's 821.
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0: This is Morning Edition from NPR News. I'm Michelle Martin.
7: And I'm A. Martinez. When some singers come out with a new album, you kind of know what you're going to get. But Beck can take you in all kinds of different directions. For example, there's the grungy, folky, rappish Odelay album of the late 1990s. 2005's charismatic Güero.
8: See the vegetable man in the vegetable van with the horn that's honking like a mariachi band. In the middle of the street, people gather around.
7: Or the melancholy morning phase from 2014.
9: Woke up this morning.
7: Now, Beck returns to an atmospheric feel for his first studio album, all new material, in 7 years.
9: Yesterday, paper roses, they forgot to bloom.
7: It's called Ride Lonesome. I connected with Beck, who was in Los Angeles in between rehearsals for the national tour accompanying the album. He told me he was waiting to be in the right place to make these songs.
10: You know, when you're aiming for something that you haven't quite done, but you can hear it in your mind, it's very palpable. It's something you can almost touch, but you can't quite get to it. And the trick of it is that it's not always the most obvious way to get there. It's not a straight line.
9: You got to ride.
10: It's almost like I have to go in and try it 50 different ways. And then if you stick with it, then something clicks and then you find it. So it's kind of like safe cracking or something. And then eventually when you do get it, you're like, aha.
7: I'm not an artist, so I can't hit those notes in my life. So, I mean, that's what I think we look to you and people like you to do, is to kind of put that stuff in perspective for us.
10: Well, these questions are interesting because they're always a, you know, they're almost posed as if you're building a car or something. And I wish it was that easy. You just get the parts and you put it all together. But I feel like each time I'm going to work on a record or make new songs, I'm starting over. I'm learning. I'm like, how do you do this? It's like building a house with no blueprints. And God help you if you try to build the roof first. And sometimes I do, you know?
7: See, I don't know if that is frustrating to hear or reassuring to hear that you're still kind of trying to, like, start over every single time. You've been doing it for 30 years. You're very successful. I mean...
10: Yeah. It'd be great to make a record where you're just trying to perfect the perfect beat, the perfect rhythm for people to dance to, you know? And that's a whole other discipline. But as time goes on, I just kind of go to my roots, which was sitting with a guitar, playing folk songs, country songs, finger picking, different tunings, seeing how words come together. See if you can make something that really translates an emotional space, a feeling, you know, in particular with this album, loss, heartache. And we dove into
7: the night. Now, Beyond the Light, that's one of the songs that stuck out to me in this album. Tell us about that song.
10: Yeah, that song is like a, it's calm, but it's the calm inside a storm, so to speak. When my keyboard player started playing the organ, I was like, yes, that's it. It's like a bit of a hymn. And I remember I went to New York for a while in the dead of winter, and there was a little tiny studio in Brooklyn, and it was snowing outside, and I'd given up on the song 10 times, and it was one of those just bleak New York winter days, and I just got the microphone and I started singing and just letting the words come out on their own. Sometimes that happens with songs. When you try, that's when it's not going to work. You have to get to a place where you're not trying anymore.

0: what was the storm in the song? Or what was the storm in your life?
1: I think it was about letting go of love. When you're letting go of something, you're mourning it, you're honoring it. It's kind of like a prayer.
0: Do you ever think about what your fans would want from a new album? What they expect out of you, if there is an expectation for you?
1: I think at this point, I don't really know. I don't think anybody does. But I've always been driven to maybe make something that sat outside that current moment. Like, where'd this come from in the midst of everything else that was around it?
0: I asked you about expectations only because I can't help but think of artificial intelligence.
1: Yeah.
0: Like, what kind of music fan are we going to have 50 years from now?
1: I think it's probably AI music's for a new kind of fan, maybe. I think it's a tool. It's made me want to make a record like this. The music's all live. You know, we added the strings later. There's a couple overdubs, but I would say 80% of the music on every song on this record is pretty much live. You know, it's five guys in a room. We've played together for over 30 years, and we sort of speak this musical language together. So I don't think that's something that AI will quite be able to manufacture.
0: Or maybe it will. I mean, you never, I don't know with this, you know, technology anymore. I mean, can you ever picture yourself or hear yourself listening to an AI song and say, it wasn't that bad?
1: For me, I can just feel that nobody's home, but it does make me want to make personal, weird music. It's just completely out of my own brain and my own hands.
0: That is Beck. His new album is Ride Lonesome. Beck, thank you very much.
1: Yeah, good talking to you.

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1: On your NPR station, WKSU IdeaStream Public Media, coming up, Defense Secretary Pete Hegseth gave his State of the Force address yesterday and boasted of changes he's made to the U.S. military.
2: The ideological clowns are out. The patriotic cowboys are in, with testosterone testing on top.
1: Hegseth also announced a new autonomous warfare command to focus on the use of drones. That story in 5 minutes. 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
4: The Hudson Library and Historical Society, hosting an in-person evening with author Cory Doctorow, author of The Reverse Centaur's Guide to Life After AI, Wednesday, October 7th at 6:30 p.m. Information at hudsonlibrary.org.
5: Live from NPR News in Washington, I'm Dave Mattingly. Tennessee Governor Bill Lee says he's ordering an outside investigation into yesterday's failed attempt to execute death row inmate Krista Gayle Pike. She was hospitalized after surviving two doses of lethal injection. Her attorneys say Pike was alive and snoring loudly before being taken from the chamber by ambulance. Catherine Sweeney with member station WPLN was an official media witness to Pike's attempted execution.
6: She lifted her head up and was looking around at one point. She said that there was a spot that was burning and hurting and asked if that was normal. None of it was normal. I covered all the executions last year and most of the ones this year. We haven't seen anything like it. It went really poorly.
5: Pike was convicted of a 1995 murder. Israeli Prime Minister Benjamin Netanyahu is among those praising the wounded pilot of a Fly Dubai flight as a hero. Investigators say the pilot from India was stabbed by the co-pilot but managed to get the cockpit door open, allowing passengers to subdue the co-pilot and regain control. That airliner dropped 16,000 feet in less than a minute before it leveled off and made an emergency landing in Saudi Arabia. At the time, it was headed to Tel Aviv. This is NPR News.
1: Local news now from WKSU, IdeaStream Public Media. I'm Amy Eddings. A bill authorizing a 90-day gas tax holiday is headed to Governor Mike DeWine's desk. Ohio lawmakers approved the fuel tax suspension in a special session just 10 days after the two major party candidates in the governor's race called for one. House Bill 519 passed with bipartisan support, but 20 Democrats voted against it, calling it a political stunt just weeks before the midterms. Republican gubernatorial candidate Vivek Ramaswamy criticized the opposition.
7: I think it shows their hypocrisy, and I think it shows where their preferences are. They want to complain rather than solve the problems.
1: Democratic Representative Allison Russo said if Republicans really want to provide drivers meaningful relief at the pump, they should demand an immediate end to the U.S.-Israeli war against Iran. Democrats estimate drivers will save an average of just $3 a week over the three-month suspension. For many Ohioans, the upcoming midterm election is all about the economy. As part of IdeaStream Public Media's Listen and Gauge vote coverage, reporter Richard Cunningham gets the view of a Lake County resident.
8: Lacey Sampson from Paintsville says as a single mother of two kids, the rising prices of groceries and gas are some of her biggest concerns financially. Sampson is still weighing her options before the November midterm elections, but she says she has very little faith that either party can fix the current situation.
9: I think that we just need to get rid of everybody and start over, and I think there needs to be a completely reorganized system of our government, completely, 100%.
8: Around 5% of voters are still undecided about their vote for Ohio's Senate race, according to a poll from Qantas Insights. Richard Cunningham, IdeaStream Public Media.
1: Many Northeast Ohio school districts have levies on the ballot. In Strongsville, supporters say the city schools will become less desirable if its $6.7 million five-year operating levy fails. IdeaStream Public Media's Connor Morris explains.
10: Strongsville school leaders say they would need to cut $14 million if the levy doesn't pass, which will lead to larger class sizes and fewer arts and music electives. Levy Committee Chair Sean Belusky says those cuts would hit the core of what attracted his family to Strongsville in the first place.
11: That's not a district we want to be in, and that's why
0: I and so many of these other parents are fighting so hard to rally our parent base to show up to the polls.
10: Belewski says the operating levy on the ballot is smaller than previous asks and comes after previous cuts by the district.
1: WKSU 834.
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12: It's Morning Edition from NPR News. I'm Amy Martinez in Los Angeles, California.
13: And I'm Michelle Martin in Washington, D.C. Good morning. Defense Secretary Pete Hegseth plans to continue thinning the ranks of generals and admirals even as the war with Iran continues.
12: That is what he told hundreds of junior military leaders in a speech Wednesday at Quantico in Virginia. Leaning into culture war flashpoints, Hegseth says he has revived a warrior ethos in the military.
2: The ideological clowns are out. The patriotic cowboys are in, with testosterone testing on top.
13: Here to tell us more is NPR's Quill Lawrence. Quill, good morning.
14: Good morning.
13: So what exactly does Hegseth want to do with the military leadership?
14: Well, he says he's cut 10% of these flag officers already, and he would like to try to reach 20%. And he smiled when he said in the past year these generals or admirals who disagreed with him aren't there anymore. It's pretty unusual. Hegseth has been reaching way down into the promotion list to prevent some colonels from becoming generals and just not giving any explanation.
13: You know, some of these generals were highly regarded. I mean, they had vocal support from Democrats and Republicans, and so this has been controversial. So is it the number of positions he's cutting that critics object to, or who he seems to be going after?
14: No, I mean, a lot of people agree that there might be some bloat at the top of the military ranks, but it's these inferred reasons or lack of any explanation for the names that he is cutting. Air Force General C.Q. Brown, Army Generals Randy George and Chris Donahue, who are widely considered among the best. And he's fired a number of senior black and female officers, and Hegseth has implied in the past that women or non-white generals are DEI hires. He said in his speech that recruitment is up, although that often has a lot to do with the economy as much as anything else.
13: Did he have anything else to say about the war with Iran?
14: Well, he said Iran's conventional forces are destroyed, and so is their nuclear program. He spent just as much time railing against the press corps for reporting things like low morale on these long deployments to Iran and damage to bases overseas, depleted munition stocks. Here's what he said.
2: A free press is, of course, important. But partisan activism that intentionally smears the troops and the historic mission that they're undertaking is fundamentally anti-American. It's sick. It's a national betrayal. It's treason, actually.
14: It's worth noting that the Pentagon hasn't had a news briefing since May, which is also very unusual. Nothing like this during 20 years of sometimes very intense war in Iraq and Afghanistan. And it's also unusual, though I think we're getting used to it, is just how partisan this speech was to a military that really prides itself on avoiding politics.
13: And I'll just note here that he seems to be objecting to reporting that is true. Did he have anything to say about actual Pentagon policy?
14: Yes, he said he's going to elevate the chaplain corps, and he said that faith was a core strength of the U.S. military. And this week he also was announcing that he's going to be cutting civilian tenure-track jobs at the U.S. military academies, all within his idea of focusing on lethality. But he also announced a new relationship with five colleges, including one historically black college, to help promote military enlistment. But the biggest news is the creation of a four-star command of autonomous warfare, essentially a drone command, and a project to study innovations on the battlefield, much of which we've seen in Ukraine, and also an effort to disrupt and supercharge the Pentagon's really glacial procurement process. And that is going to involve a couple of names you'll recognize: Newt Gingrich, the former House Speaker, and then two tech billionaires, Palmer Luckey and Elon Musk, who led the president's project DOGE to reform U.S. government spending last year.
13: That is NPR's Quill Lawrence. Quill, thank you.
14: Thank you.
12: Well, ready or not, artificial intelligence is coming to air traffic control. Now, your next flight could be guided in part by software that uses AI. Here's Transportation Secretary Sean Duffy unveiling the $875 million system last week.
15: There'll be a lot of questions, but I want to be clear. Humans control the airspace. Humans make decisions, but we're just giving them way better technology, way better foresight.
12: The overhaul is supposed to make the nation's crowded airspace more efficient, but it arrives at a moment of rising anxiety about AI, so that means there are a lot of questions. NPR's Joel Rose put some of those questions to the head of the company that's making this software. So Joel, let's start with this company. Who is this company?
16: It's Airspace Intelligence, or ASI. They are based in Boston. It's not a household name, but ASI already does have a solid portfolio of clients, including several of the major airlines and the U.S. Air Force. I talked to the CEO and co-founder, Philip Buckendorf, and you can tell he is very aware of concerns about AI and air traffic control because he brought them up before I did.
17: I want to be very clear because this is important. This is not about automating air traffic control. The AI does the math. The AI does a computation. The AI feeds or generates a recommendation. But the human operator, they make the decision. They are the decider. They are the judge.
16: Buckendorf emphasized the system will not replace human air traffic controllers. Humans are still in charge of keeping planes separated. This software tool is designed for what the FAA calls its traffic managers, to help them make better decisions about flight routing.
12: I love how Buckendorf and Duffy are both emphasizing humans that are in charge here. Okay, but how does it do that? How does it make better decisions?
16: So Buckendorf compares this to chess, where this tool is going to help traffic managers see four or five moves ahead by looking at a lot of data.
17: We're looking at over 200 data sources from weather, congestion, turbulence, winds, runway closures to figure out what is the most optimal flight path for every flight across the country so that traffic is flowing, flights arrive on time, delays are reduced, cancellations are reduced, which is ultimately what makes a better travel experience.
16: This is similar to a software tool called Flyways that ASI built for airline flight dispatchers, and it's already in use at Alaska Airlines and some other carriers.
12: All right, but this contract, though, with the FAA, it's got to be a big deal. And I'm sure in this day and age, Joel, that it's got to be prompting some pushback about mixing artificial intelligence and air traffic control.
16: Totally. I mean, anyone who has seen AI hallucinate or make, you know, basic mistakes will understand why that is happening. This rollout started with a pilot project around the three major airports in the Washington, D.C. area. Representative Don Beyer from Northern Virginia complained that the FAA is using his constituents as, quote, guinea pigs. And I asked Philip Buckendorf how he responds to that and to people's fears about AI.
17: I would say, look at it, see for yourself. But I think a lot of the skepticism comes from actually not knowing. And I totally understand that there is fear about, like, this is AI for air traffic control, but it's not. That's the whole point. The machine never makes a decision. It's a human operator, the air traffic manager. And, like, we want that they have the very best technology. We don't want them to run on 1980s software. Who can disagree with that?
12: Bottom line, Joel, I mean, is there any way to know how much this software can make the airspace more efficient?
16: It's a really good question. I've talked to some former and current air traffic controllers, and some of them are skeptical about how big of a difference this will make, especially around our most congested airspace, around major airports and big hubs. The airlines are hopeful this will let the FAA be more nimble around big storms, hopefully be able to recover more quickly if air traffic managers have better data at their fingertips.
12: All right, that's NPR's Joel Rose. Joel, thanks.
16: You're welcome.
12: This is NPR News.
1: 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I'm Amy Eddings. Thanks so much for dropping by. Coming up, agriculture experts say high egg prices were the result of severe avian flu outbreaks. But the Trump administration's tariffs and the war with Iran have also put pressure on farmers. That story coming up in 2 minutes. 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
19: The U.S. Senate race in Maine could decide who controls Congress. Republican incumbent Susan Collins has won the state five times, but can Democratic challenger Troy Jackson surprise her?
20: There's a reason that he has won districts that, generally speaking, Democrats have no business winning in.
19: We talk to voters from their home in northern Maine on the next All Things Considered from NPR News.
1: 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One last check on the morning commute during Morning Edition. 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
3: Amy, it looks like we still have an accident on I-480 eastbound near Granger Road. That's over in the right shoulder. We are seeing slow traffic on 480 eastbound, a little bit back past 77. And then near Akron, still a couple issues from earlier being reported. A broken down vehicle on I-76 eastbound, the ramp to State Route 8 northbound, blocking the left lane, as well as an earlier accident on 76 westbound at Innovation Way. That's over in the right shoulder.
1: Thank you, Samson. Hispanic Heritage Month is in full swing at the Rock and Roll Hall of Fame this Saturday with a free Rock the Block Community Day. It happens from noon until 4, and performers include 2026 Rock Hall Artist-in-Residence Carlo Michael, Grupo Son Gitano, and DJ Fuse One. 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Partly sunny today, the temperature rising to a high of 82. Cloudy skies tonight, some overnight showers, a low of 58. Friday, those showers linger into the morning and early afternoon. Cloudy skies, a bit cooler, a high of 65. Right now, overcast, 72 degrees in downtown Cleveland, WKSU, 845.
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12: It's Morning Edition from NPR News. I'm E. Martinez.
13: And I'm Michelle Martin. President Trump often boasts about bringing down egg prices. The cost of a dozen eggs has declined since he returned to office. NPR's Joe Hernandez reports on how much that has to do with Trump.
21: At a rally last month, Trump brought up a story he's told before. He said one day after he was inaugurated for the second time, he held a press conference and the assembled media asked him what he'd do about egg prices.
22: It was on January 21st. Eggs have gone up 5 times, sir. I said, I just got here. I've been here one day. We took care of the egg crisis. I would take care of everything.
21: The price of eggs has dropped by more than half over the course of Trump's second term. According to federal data, the average cost of a dozen eggs in January of last year when he took office was $4.95, while the price this August was just $2.27. But the reasons why egg prices have fallen so far in that time mostly have to do with avian flu, says Michael Walden, an emeritus professor of economics at North Carolina State University.
23: Avian flu is very, very hard to contain. It's something that can override a farm very quickly.
21: That's what happened in late 2024 and early 2025. The avian flu outbreak in the U.S. was so bad that it resulted in the deaths and euthanizations of nearly 51 million egg-laying hens in just 6 months. The U.S. flock shrank and egg prices skyrocketed, hitting a historic high in March of last year.
24: The beauty of the American public is that they love eggs, and we're grateful for that. Because eggs are the perfect protein.
21: Emily Metz is president and CEO of the American Egg Board, an industry marketing group.
24: But when demand remains the same and supply goes down, you obviously have a situation then when prices go up.
21: That spring, after the worst of the avian flu outbreak, the USDA rolled out a plan to combat the disease. It included up to $500 million to supplement work farms had already been doing to enhance their biosecurity protections, such as hygiene protocols and safeguards against wildlife. The Trump administration also vowed to try to cut red tape for farmers and increase egg imports to lower prices. Since then, farms have been able to rebuild their flocks and prices have come down. Mark Jordan, who runs the livestock and poultry consulting firm Leap Market Analytics, says the most recent avian flu season was fairly mild due to biosecurity protections plus random chance.
25: I'd say 90 to 95% of the impact that we've seen in terms of prices coming down has just been some measure of, you know, biosecurity success and some measure of luck.
21: But agriculture experts say other actions taken by the Trump administration have made business harder for farmers in recent years, including egg producers. Tariffs and the Iran war have driven up the costs of farming supplies such as feed, fertilizer, and packaging. Energy prices have also increased, specifically the cost of diesel. Again, economics professor Michael Walden.
23: While the federal government has tried to loosen some regulations on farmers to reduce costs, the benefits there have been far outweighed by the negatives.
21: When it comes to grocery prices, eggs are an outlier. In August, egg prices were down 23% year over year, but overall grocery prices, including eggs, were up 2.2%. Joe Hernandez,

0: This is Morning Edition from NPR News. I'm Michelle Martin.
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2: 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It's The Sound of Ideas with host Stephanie Haney. Good morning, Stephanie.
4: Good morning, Amy. Well, you'll be hearing a familiar voice on The Sound of Ideas this morning, speaking of the Marketplace Morning Report. We'll be talking with David Brancaccio,
0: yeah,
4: who hosted
0: I'm so
4: that.
0: Excited.
4: Yeah, for a very long time. Now he is the future effects correspondent for Marketplace, so we'll be talking with him about his new role, why he made the change, and what we can expect. Particularly, we'll be talking a lot about the future of artificial intelligence today and what the decisions that are happening today might mean for the future economy in that regard. And then we will be celebrating the best of Cleveland for 2026. We will have Cleveland Magazine's editor Dylan Stewart with us to talk with some of the winners of the 2026 Best of Cleveland Awards, also Scene Magazine's Best of Cleveland Awards. So we'll have two winners, a reader pick from Cleveland Magazine readers and a reader pick from Cleveland Scene readers. And then, of course, we have The Menu every other Thursday, which is our food-related series that we produce in partnership with Cleveland Magazine. So for the last section of the show, we'll be focusing on the food-related Cleveland Magazine 2026 Best of Cleveland winners. So it will be a tasty morning by the end of the show today as we talk to two of those winners. That party's coming up on October 15th, and the Sound of Ideas team will be there. It's at the Great Lakes Science Center, so hopefully we see a lot of people out there.
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5: From Marketplace in Washington, I'm Kimberly Adams. The SNAP Food Assistance Program, sometimes called food stamps, undergoes a major change today as we enter October. This is because of the big Republican tax and spending law that passed last year, which cuts something like $186 billion over 10 years from SNAP. Here's what's changing today. States are now responsible for a bigger share of the administrative costs that come with running SNAP. It used to always be a 50-50 split with the federal government, but now states will take on 75% of the costs. Elaine Waxman is a senior fellow at the Urban Institute.
7: In small states, that might be some millions of dollars. In large states, it could be hundreds of millions of dollars.
5: And there's another change coming next fall, which could also increase the bill that states foot. To minimize these costs, states have stepped up SNAP oversight with more paperwork when it comes to applying for and renewing SNAP benefits, Waxman says.
7: What we've seen since the passage of H.R. 1 last summer is that more than 5 million people have stopped participating in SNAP. It's hard to say exactly what's contributing to that. The best we can tell is a lot of it will have to do with the paperwork burden.
5: She also says there are a few states who believe the new costs will be so significant they may even have to withdraw from SNAP altogether. Let's do the numbers. The FTSE in London is down 0.1%. Dow, S&P, and NASDAQ futures are up in the 0.4% to 0.6% range, with the Dow future up 193 points. The 10-year Treasury yield is up at 5.30%. And 197,000 people submitted first-time unemployment claims last week. That's the same number as the week before. We'll get the big monthly federal jobs report tomorrow morning. But yesterday, we got fresh data on inflation with the personal Consumption Expenditures Index Report, or PCE. In addition to learning that core inflation is sitting at 3%, we also learned that consumer spending went up in August, despite higher prices on most goods and services. Susan Schmidt, Portfolio Manager at Exchange Capital Resources, explains.
1: What it shows is the U.S. consumer is not backing down. The consumer has really been what's driving inflation. When people are still out there buying, wanting to buy, that is what is pushing prices up. They're not backing off despite higher gas prices, despite higher prices for a lot of goods, all of which have been driven largely by tariffs and that increased price of oil.
5: That was economist Susan Schmidt. We do lots of numbers at Marketplace, and we have even more on social media. Check out our video series, The Daily Number, on our Instagram. 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
5: On Monday, the U.S. Supreme Court starts its new session, and one case on the docket could have big implications for addressing the climate crisis. The central question is whether big oil should pay for some of the damage caused by burning fossil fuels. Marketplace's Amy Scott hosts our climate podcast, How We Survive, and joins me now. Hi, Amy.
4: Hey, Kimberly.
5: So, Amy, tell us about the case and what's at stake here.
4: So in 2018, the city and county of Boulder, Colorado sued ExxonMobil and Suncor Energy, which is a Canadian company that operates a big refinery here in Colorado. And this lawsuit alleged that the companies knowingly contributed to climate change while at the same time deceiving the public about the risks. And because of that, the plaintiffs say that these companies should pay for some of the costs of that damage, which, you know, includes wildfires, drought, extreme heat, poor air quality, etc. And one example is a big fire that happened a few years after that lawsuit was filed, the Marshall Fire, which killed two people and destroyed more than 1,000 homes in Boulder County and cost taxpayers more than $180 million.
5: Now, lots of communities have brought similar lawsuits. So what's different about this one?
4: Yeah, according to the Center for Climate Integrity, more than two dozen cities and counties and several states and tribes have sued fossil fuel companies for damages from climate change. But none of these have gone to trial so far. And last year, the Colorado Supreme Court ruled that Boulder's lawsuit could move forward to discovery, which is when the two sides share evidence and depose witnesses. The defendants appealed that decision to the Supreme Court and asked them basically to reverse the decision and throw out the case. And they argue that federal law preempts state law when it comes to regulating greenhouse gas emissions, which, of course, cross state lines. But Boulder says its lawsuit isn't trying to regulate emissions. They just want the companies to help cover the costs.
5: The Supreme Court is set to hear oral arguments on Monday. What kind of impact could a ruling have?
4: Well, first, the Supreme Court has to decide whether it even has jurisdiction over this case. Usually the justices wouldn't hear a case like this coming out of state court until there's been a final judgment. And this lawsuit, as I said, hasn't even gone to trial. So it's a little unusual to be taking a case this early. But bottom line, if they decide the case is allowed to go forward, it would be a big win, not just for Boulder, but potentially for similar climate accountability lawsuits. On the other hand, if they say this can't go forward, it's a big win for oil and gas companies, which face potentially billions of dollars in liability.
5: Marketplace's Amy Scott hosts our climate solutions podcast, How We Survive. Amy, thank you so much.
4: Thanks for having me on.
5: To learn more about climate accountability lawsuits and some parallels with tobacco and opioid lawsuits, check out the video Amy made about the topic. 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
4: 9 o'clock. Heavy investment in artificial intelligence seems to suggest that people are expecting a big payoff as this technology advances. But what if that return never materializes, and instead AI leaves us without a major source of tax revenue by replacing jobs that pay income that people pay taxes on? That's the kind of question a familiar public media voice has been exploring in a brand new role, looking at how today's policies and actions will impact the future economy. Welcome to The Sound of Ideas. I'm Stephanie Haney. Today, we'll talk with Marketplace's David Brancaccio, who recently left his 13-year run as the host of the Marketplace Morning Report to tell more forward-looking stories as Marketplace's future effects correspondent. He'll share why he made this move and what's on his radar. Then, we'll feature a few of this year's Best of Cleveland honorees from Cleveland Magazine, including a couple of food-related winners in our latest installment of The Menu. But first, the news.
10: Live from NPR News in Washington, I'm Korva Coleman. President Trump has vowed to campaign for Republican candidates in 35 of the country's most competitive races, but he's kicking off his campaign stops today in Oklahoma. That's a solidly Republican state, not considered a battleground. NPR's Franco Ordonez says Trump will be able to test some of his campaign pitches on GOP voters.
11: This is partly making sure that his supporters show up, Trump supporters. The challenge that Republicans have long had is turning out low propensity voters when Trump is not on the ballot. And this trip to Oklahoma and Alabama is part of an effort to make sure those voters do come out next month for the midterms.
10: NPR's Franco Ordonez reporting. A group of small companies and nearly two dozen states are challenging President Trump's latest effort to impose double-digit tariffs on nearly everything the U.S. imports. NPR's Scott Horsley reports opponents of the tariffs have made their case before a specialized trade court.
12: After two earlier rounds of worldwide tariffs were struck down by the courts, the Trump administration imposed a new set of import taxes, relying on a different trade law called Section 301. Plaintiff's lawyer Pratik Shah argues that law is designed to go after individual countries that behave badly, not virtually every U.S. trading partner.
13: It would be a massive transfer of taxing power from Congress to the executive to allow them to forego the country-specific sort of findings that 301 requires.
12: U.S. importers paid more than $20 billion in tariffs last month, but the government also refunded $11 billion from earlier tariffs that were ruled illegal. Scott Horsley, NPR News, Washington.
10: The Senate has confirmed Acting Labor Secretary Keith Sonderling to the position. Sonderling has run the agency since former Labor Secretary Lori Chavez de Remer left. She'd been accused of abusing her office. Britain's prime minister says UK authorities have strong indications Iran was involved in an incident last weekend near an airbase in England that U.S. forces also use. Five men were arrested. Fellow Marks reports from London, British and U.S. officials are jointly investigating.
14: Police detained the British men, all in their 20s and from London, on Sunday near RAF Fairford, a base American bombers have flown from during this year's strikes on Iran. They were held on suspicion of explosives offences and preparing an act of terrorism, then released on bail the next day. Police say three small trucks found at the scene contained gasoline but no explosives. Speaking to British broadcasters, Prime Minister Andy Burnham offered little concrete information about the alleged plot or Iran's potential involvement, adding only the investigation remains complex and serious, and he'd share more details soon. Iran denies any role, though has previously warned that any bases used to attack its territory would constitute legitimate targets. For NPR News, I'm Willem Marks in London.
10: This is NPR.
2: Local news now from WKSU, IdeaStream Public Media. I'm Amy Eddings. With just days to go before early voting in the midterm election, Ohio lawmakers passed a 90-day fuel tax holiday, 10 days after the two major candidates for governor suggested one. Republican Vivek Ramaswamy held a news conference shortly after House Bill 519 passed, taking credit for the Republican-led legislature's fast action.
15: You can consider this a preview of the way my administration, beginning in January, will work. A constructive partnership with leaders in both chambers working together to solve problems for Ohioans.
2: His Democratic opponent, Amy Acton, who first proposed the gas tax holiday, expressed disappointment that lawmakers did not take up a second suggestion she made last week to pass her conditional moratorium on data centers. Cleveland officials outlined a $245 million plan to fix aging fire stations. 10 firehouses are so worn down they would be replaced entirely. City Councilmember Mike Polencik, chair of Council's Public Safety Committee, says the city has a history of deferring maintenance.
16: All of us have seen the conditions of rec centers, parks, and playgrounds, and anything else the city owns. It's been a band-aid approach to dealing with city buildings.
2: One fire station in Glenville was shut down last year after firefighters complained of mold and water leaks. In its first ever Senate race endorsements, the cryptocurrency advocacy group Stand With Crypto has backed incumbent Republican Senator.
16: All of us have seen the conditions of rec centers, parks, and playgrounds, and anything else the city owns. It's been a band-aid approach to dealing with city buildings.
2: One fire

0: legislation citing concerns over President Trump's cryptocurrency holdings and potential conflicts of interest. It's 9:06.
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0: Welcome to The Sound of Ideas from IdeaStream Public Media. I'm Stephanie Haney. Thank you for joining us. How will the policies and actions of today impact our economic future? From increased government tariffs to businesses investing heavily in artificial intelligence and the building of data centers that come along with that, despite ensuing public backlash. Longtime public media fans will have heard David Brancaccio's voice for more than a decade as the host of the Marketplace Morning Report, sharing daily updates on the economy. And now he's in a new role that has him focused on the future, as the Future Effects senior correspondent from Marketplace. David is coming to Cleveland next week for a private IdeaStream Idea Leader event and joins us now ahead of his visit to talk about this job change and his recent reporting. David, thanks for joining us by video.
1: Yeah, it's fun to be connected.
0: We appreciate it. If you would like to join this conversation, you can give us a call at 866-578-0903. You can also email us at soi@ideastream.org, or you can send us a message on Instagram at The Sound of Ideas. Now, David, you've spent years reporting on immediate news, like the daily shifts in the stock market. Why do you think it's important to focus now on how today's actions will affect not just tomorrow, but years from now?
1: Yeah, I had a lot to atone for, right? I mean, public media, we're supposed to provide context and depth. But part of being in the news in the morning is what was most important to us. And you just heard Kimberly Adams a few minutes ago. What's most important to her right now, right, is what happened the previous 12 hours. Also, every single broadcast, whether or not the NASDAQ or S&P or Dow moved a little bit. That's a little bit short-term thinking when we follow the market moves a little too closely. So I wanted to get back to my roots as a correspondent covering longer-term issues. And so made the shift. I mean, look, Stephanie, you're a morning person. I'm a morning person. I'm chipper at this hour. However, when you do the Marketplace Morning Report from the West Coast, from Los Angeles, you get up at 2 o'clock, first meeting at 2:15 a.m., the big staff meeting at 3 a.m., and the first broadcast at 3:50 a.m. I did that happily. It was an honor for years. And then I was like, you know what, if I cover the future, I can start getting up at 7 o'clock in the morning like everybody else.
0: You know, I think if I had a meeting at 2 a.m., I don't think I'd be going to bed the night before, David. I think that's how that would have to work for me. One of the biggest bets right now in the economy is that artificial intelligence is going to be a net positive for our daily lives and for businesses, given how much companies are investing in it right now. Do experts have any concerns about profits actually being realized from artificial intelligence? What are you seeing in your reporting that you've done recently?
1: That's the thing, right? It's like, so where are we going to see these profits? It's not clear where the profits come from. What if there's a model that burgeons that's more along the lines of what the Chinese have developed, DeepSeek, that you know, doesn't have a lot of overhead, a lot of data centers, as many data centers as the kind that the Americans, we are, apparently partial to. What if every, I had an expert tell me this, 6-8 months, what you've developed at your fancy AI company starts getting used by other companies, becomes a commodity? Then there may not be AI profits. I guarantee you that there will be companies in the future that, using artificial intelligence technology, become fabulously rich, you know, become the Metas and the Googles of the future. We just don't know which ones. And that has a lot of implications for, okay, well, where, well, let me put it this way, Stephanie, you may have seen, I did a report.

0: recording project recently into a piece of this. I called it Robots Ate My Taxes. And this is what experts told me. I mean, I know you didn't wake up in the morning worrying about this, but I have to put this onto people's breakfast tables. I found out that between two-thirds and three-quarters, i.e. a lot of the money that pays for the federal government comes from taxing labor. Mm-hmm. That's when we work, human beings, taxing labor. Most comes from taxing labor. Well, if AI means we need less labor, then there'll be less of those taxes. And that would force, I think, a rethinking, perhaps even an overhaul of America's tax system. And we reported on this. And I think that's a really interesting discussion. People don't like taxes, but we have to pay for what we use with the federal government. And where would we get the money if we're taxing labor less? Well, some say a consumption tax. That's a national sales tax. That's like a VAT like they have up in Canada. On top of your state sales tax. Some people might not like that. You could tax AI companies, but that loops back to your first question. What if there aren't real profits to tax there? Mm-hmm. One of the interesting things that I did not expect when I was working on Robots Ate My Taxes, but really I found a provocative idea from a couple of experts, is did you know, I didn't know, that AI has an advantage over we humans in the workplace. If an AI is just as good as you, Stephanie, hosting this show, it doesn't have to be better. It could cost as much in many ways. The company will pick AI over you because they don't have to pay payroll taxes. Mm-hmm. You don't have to pay payroll taxes either. And so there's the beginnings of the germ of a concept. It's really kind of a thought experiment at this point. It's not a serious policy proposal, but the idea is, well, maybe to even the playing field so that AI doesn't have this unfair tax advantage, we get rid of the payroll tax, Social Security, Medicare, for instance. But we don't want to get rid of Social Security and Medicare. So how do you pay for it? And I think that's what public media is here for. That's what you're here for. It's what I'm here for. Is that's a big public policy debate that people should engage in to think about, all right, then where do we get the money? Sure. Some will argue, I talked to a Nobel Prize winner, says just raise corporate taxes. Now, companies listening will not like that, but the money has to come from somewhere, and it may not be generating enough in the medium term. Now, you said longer run. Longer run, who knows what's going to happen. If for this series, I just accepted that in longer run, maybe AI will accrue magnificent benefits and create a economic nirvana where economic inequality is shrunk. And Stephanie, you can do 6 radio shows at once because of AI technology. And so you get paid 6 times more. You pay more taxes. Maybe this fixes itself in the long term. But I could not find anybody, not a soul who is serious, who would say there's not going to be a period of disruption before we get to a future where AI has raised our prosperity, if it does.
1: Mm. I did catch that report, Robots Ate My Taxes. I would encourage people to check it out. Very interesting stuff there, as you just laid out for us. Speaking about the concerns related to artificial intelligence, David, there is a lot of fear around how it could cost jobs, even how it could cost lives if we don't get a grip on things. We've heard some conversation about that. Regardless of whether those fears come to pass, that fear is real now. That is a thing that the world is contending with, that actual emotion, that fear. So in your opinion, as a longtime markets observer, what kind of a long-term impact can that kind of emotion have on our financial futures?
0: Well, it has this political effect that you've been covering in your area with people on the left and the right skeptical about data centers in their community. Mm-hmm. They are, you know, often it's a question of resources and pollution and noise, but it's also a question in many people's minds is who asked us if we wanted this technology? And it's, well, one of the answers came not too long ago from the boss over at one of the big AI companies, Anthropic. Dario Amodei. He said, yeah, I mean, you know, to make the case that all this disruption and the resources that go into the data centers is worth it, AI has to deliver something big. And I think he was asked, well, like what? And he said very bluntly, like cure cancer, right? I would say, like, create clean fusion power to deal with the climate change situation. If it does that, it hasn't done that. What people see is, oh, companies are thinking very hard about possibly eclipsing, you know, the work that humans do and having machines do things that humans used to do. And how quickly that condition of disruption is visited upon us, I can't really say. What expert planners are telling me is they're thinking long and hard about many different scenarios. What if it isn't so disruptive for a couple years? What if it's suddenly disruptive when a new version of a chatbot comes out? It's quite hard to predict. But if someone says, yeah, we have a system that will help corporate profits probably, but probably cost you your job so you have to retrain to something else, that's not a bargain some people want to take. Other people will say, well, I like the idea that it reduces drudge work that I do, and AI can be a tool, can be a thought partner, but it can be very dangerous. I just saw New York Times' Ezra Klein talking to Microsoft founder Bill Gates. And Bill Gates has a long track record in being very worried about public health issues around the world. That's what his foundation had been focused on, right? He has credibility, at least in that area. But Gates was saying the possible existential threats of AI are a bigger problem than public health in that interview. And it was a real, if you were kind of ignoring the warnings, it was among the many wake-up calls right now.
1: David, you recently spent time here in Northeast Ohio reporting on how new technology can sometimes hurt communities like Akron with the story of the radial tire. So tell us about that.
0: Yeah, so, I mean, we're talking about, okay, AI might disrupt the tax system in interesting or scary ways or maybe positive ways in the end. So that is a speculative story. I have lots of talking heads, but that's not a good way to tell a story. So I needed a hard example of a technology that comes on the scene that's probably a good technology, but can cause, for years, a negative economic effect. So Akron, tire capital of planet Earth at one point, was very good at making the old school tires, bias ply tires. Then the Europeans came up with something that we like better, radial tires. They lasted twice as long. They tended not to blow out. Now, bias ply tires, if people are listening, have their advantages. Farm equipment, they're very good for that. However, consumers like radial tires. The factories were set up in the Akron area for the old school tires, and it destroyed the economy there for really quite a long time. It wasn't the only thing that was there. Part of it was that it was a heavily unionized industry, and the companies would have had to rebuild the factories, and they're figuring, well, if I have to rebuild, why don't I rebuild in a non-union area or export the jobs overseas? That was part of it as well. But here's this new technology that probably saves many lives. It's not a bad technology, but still caused terrible economic hardship for, you know, some experts in Akron told me, two full decades. Now, the rubber that goes into a tire, as I understand it, I'm not a chemist, is a polymer, okay? And a polymer, the expertise in rubber and other polymers was part of the seeds of the Renaissance that you're experiencing in Northeast Ohio, right? Still, we're leaders in polymer research. The university's there, company labs there. And so that type of technology did come around in the end, and that might also inform our understanding of the debate over artificial intelligence.
1: David, as you think about your new role here as Future Effects reporter for Marketplace, you've been in it for a couple months now. Anything you're really excited that you're working on that you can share with us?
0: Yeah, because it's not just about AI and AI all the time, right? It's also about personal finance. we humans are awful at thinking about more than 2 weeks from now. It's called hyperbolic discounting. And there's some actually really interesting ways that sociologists, peer-reviewed stuff, like stuff that's tested, that help us get over our compulsion to not worry about things down the road. And the secret to financial success in the longer run is having a sense of the future. I'll be covering some of that. We'll also be covering, we're getting some stuff in the works for the election. This is really the first AI election. Mm-hmm. Campaigns are using the technology to communicate. Some voters are using chatbots to get information. Now, there's a right way and a wrong way to use a chatbot to figure out more information about how you want to vote. And so we're going to be talking about that in a couple weeks.
1: Okay. And David, where can people check out your work?
0: Marketplace.org. If you search, Future Effects is the name of the beat, or my complicated Italian last name. Even I don't know how to spell it. All the stuff pours forth.
1: Okay. Marketplace Future Effects senior correspondent, David Brancaccio. Excited to have you here in town next week. Looking forward to that. Thanks for chatting with us today.
0: Can't wait to come.
1: All right, we'll see you soon. We're going to take a quick break now. When we get back, we'll talk to some of the business owners featured in Cleveland Magazine and Cleveland Scene's 2026 Best of Cleveland Issues, which are out now. This is The Sound of Ideas. I'm Stephanie Haney. We'll be right back.

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3: The U.S. Senate race in Maine could decide who controls Congress. 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

0: You're with The Sound of Ideas from IdeaStream Public Media. I'm Stephanie Haney. Thank you for staying with us. Last week, Cleveland Magazine announced the honorees for the 2026 Best of Cleveland Awards. Cleveland Scene announced their winners in July, and the lists range from shopping spots to artisans, entertainment venues, and even local personalities across Northeast Ohio, with winners chosen by both readers of both Cleveland Magazine and Cleveland Scene, and also editors of those publications. For the rest of today's show, we're highlighting a few of the Best of Cleveland winners, starting with Tyren Kramer, the vice president of Wax Mage Records and design specialist for Gotta Groove Records, winner of the Cleveland Scene Reader's Pick for Best Local Record Label. Thanks for being with us, Tyren.
1: Hello.
0: We appreciate you being here. Also with us today, we have Becky Hopp, the co-owner of Grateful Heart Yoga and Wellness, winner of Cleveland Magazine Reader's Pick for Best Yoga Studio. Becky, welcome to the show.
2: Thanks for having me.
0: And we welcome back with us Dylan Stewart, executive editor for Cleveland Magazine. Dylan, always good to have you here.
3: Thanks for having me.
0: Appreciate it very much. If you want to join this conversation, you can call us at 866-578-0903. You can email us at soi@ideastream.org, or you can message us on Instagram at The Sound of Ideas. Now, Dylan, for people who may not be familiar, give us a breakdown of how these awards work between the readers and the editors' picks.
3: Sure. The readers' picks are kind of what they sound like. You know, we have two rounds of voting, the first being a nomination round, and that narrows it down to four selections. And then about a month, readers vote for their favorites in I think, more than 40 or 50 categories. And then the editors' picks are a little bit fun, silly. We come up with, some quirky... quirky categories. We want to kind of leave it to the readers to pick best pizza, the more traditional categories and things like that. Our mission with the editor's picks is more to look at a time capsule of the year that was, maybe celebrate an old classic that we haven't touched in with for a while, and also to tell some of the stories behind some local products and things like that. There's so many stories. Every single product or restaurant or event represents somebody's story. And so this is an opportunity for us to tell that.
0: Okay, Tyren, let's learn about Wax Mage and Gotta Groove. So tell us about that. Tell us how long you've been operating, where you're at, what y'all are doing there.
4: So Gotta Groove Records opened in 2009 as a vinyl pressing plant. We started with one press, and then we've gained some reputation in the industry over the last decade. Almost two decades, and our reputation is built on audio fidelity and our custom work. Our custom work is highlighted by Wax Mage Records, which is the record label that I co-own with Heath Camoose. We operate out of Gotta Groove Records, where we hand make every single record that we put out, and we've gained a pretty big following from doing that globally. And we put out a lot of local artists, as well as collaborate with other labels throughout the United States, and try to put out as many records as we can per year. We've worked with, we put out some Willie Nelson records earlier this year. That was really cool.
0: Right on.
4: Yeah, yeah.
0: So. That's really cool. Mm-hmm. And this is happening right here. This is a real global enterprise right here in Northeast Ohio.
4: Yep.
0: So we recently did a segment here on The Sound of Ideas on the resurgence of physical media. Mm-hmm. Is that something that you're noticing? Are you noticing an increase in support for physical media?
4: Oh, yeah. Yeah, I think so. The beautiful thing about vinyl is, it's completely analog. It's just physics in motion. That's all it is. There's no digital aspect to it. There's no streaming. It kind of demands your attention because you have to flip the record when you get to the end of the side. The whole experience is highlighted by, the tactile, interaction that you have with the music. The jacket is bigger. You can actually look at the artwork, read the liner notes while it's playing. It's just really great because it demands your attention.
0: Sure. And a great piece in a room, a conversation piece. Absolutely. Even to have that record player there. Becky, let's learn a bit about Grateful Heart. Tell us about the services you offer there and what you specialize in.
2: So, Stephanie, we just opened in April. And when my husband and I decided to do this, we decided that we want to offer yoga, but it was really important for us, while yoga is for everybody, it's not for everybody, and we just want people to move their bodies. So we offer Zumba, we offer Tai Chi, we offer step aerobics, strength classes, sculpt classes, and it's just a culmination of things for people to come in, see what works for them. And I was really specific about all the teachers that I brought on to our team. And each teacher teaches to the room. So anybody that's coming in that may be brand new to any of those classes, it was really important to me for them to understand that while somebody may have taken 16 of that class, somebody else might be the first time taking that class. So they're going to teach to the room and they're going to adapt, and everybody is loving it. The best part is all of our packages that we offer, everybody can take everything on the schedule with the exception of the specialty classes, and there's only two of those. So everybody can come in and try everything, and everybody's loving it. And I love the fact that we're building a beautiful community, and this award is because of the community. They have absolutely lifted us up in the shorter time that we've been open.
0: So, quick follow-up there. What are the two specialty classes?
2: It's sound healing and breath work.
0: Okay, I know we're going to talk with you about sound baths in a little bit more, so I'll save that question for then. But you said you opened in April, and then a couple months later, you're being recognized by the Cleveland Magazine readers for best yoga. So tell us what that feels like.
2: It's been absolutely amazing. When the email came in, it took my breath away because it is a reader's pick and a community pick. And for the community to lift us up in this way and support us in this way, it has been the most beautiful gift. And we are so grateful, truly. My grateful heart comes from the fact that I'm an 18-year cancer survivor and a 16-year open heart patient. But being able to share a space with these people and allow them to come in and build a community where they feel welcome, and where they feel seen, and where they feel that they can come in and just be themselves, is a really beautiful thing.
0: Sure. Congratulations on those amazing stories of survivorship and also giving us a little insight into the name of your space. And I'd like to ask you just one more question here about just the origin of your practice. Obviously, this isn't something that you picked up in April. So can you tell us a bit about coming to yoga yourself?
2: Yes. So I've been practicing yoga. So I'm not a certified yoga teacher myself. I'm actually a certified sound healing practitioner. And I've been doing sound healing for the last 7.5 years. And when this came up, that the studio that I've been playing at for the last 7 years was selling the business, my husband and I talked about having a space of my own, and being in the business for so many years and being practicing yoga for the last 30 years, I've met a lot of really amazing people and thought, you know what, I'm going to reach out to the best of the best and just have them teach what they know. So it's been really fantastic.
0: Wow. Thanks for sharing that with us.
2: Absolutely.
0: Now, Dylan, tell us about some of the other notable picks on the Cleveland Magazine list this year, and save the food for later because we're talking about that in a little bit.
3: Okay. I think, you know, staying kind of in the fitness and wellness area, we had T-Fit, which is a women's only gym, which, you know, I found so interesting. And that's an editor's pick. And I think that's a really good example as well of kind of some of the stories we like to share. You know, the owner there, she talked about how, you know, so many women have experienced harassment and been made to feel uncomfortable in gyms, been made to feel like they shouldn't have access to certain pieces of equipment and things like that. So that was a story that I found really fun, or really insightful, you know, I would say, instead of not fun, but that they were really making a difference. Another one I thought was really fun was the Sneaker Queen. She designs and paints sneakers that are based on like horror movies or all the way to like unicorns. And, you know, she's actually partnered with a couple brands like White Castle and KFC. And she even put a chicken wing like in a clear heel of a, you know, a heeled sneaker. So, you know, just a lot of really interesting there's a company that does tooth gems. There's all sorts of really, really interesting companies in the product side. And then we have, you know, some entertainment selections too. So
0: I'll tell you what, tooth gems are really having a moment among the 40 plus crowd. I'll tell you that.
3: We had a staffer that that got them in. And I will say a little bit of a beware. They're really great. They look really cool, but they lasted much longer than she thought they were. So they're not quite temporary. So good bang for your buck. But so many great selections. You know, I got to shout out Apostle Jones was one of our best bands in the reader picks. And then we had Hello 3D as an editor pick. They're like this psych Latin band. Yeah, you know what I'm talking about. So just I can't say enough about how many impressive people and products and things you'll see in this issue.
0: We do have a great crop of humans here in Northeast Ohio that are doing amazing things.
3: It blows my mind every year.
0: Tyron, let's get back to the processing, the pressing of vinyl. I know you brought some. Can you tell us a bit about the process of pressing vinyl and tell us what you brought with you?
4: Excuse me. So the process of manufacturing vinyl is actually really involved, and it takes a long time. Usually our turnaround time, we like to keep to 3 months, but the busier we get, if we have mechanical issues, it takes a little bit longer sometimes. But the process starts with a lacquer and a mastering engineer, and the lacquer gets cut with the music, and the grooves get cut into the lacquer, and then it goes to an electroplating facility where they electroplate it. They turn it into a reverse image of the music of a metal nickel stamp, and then we get those nickel stamps and we get all the print, the labels, the jackets and everything, and then we start to press it. And each record takes about 40 seconds to make, but you have to be very in tune with these old machines, you know, like these machines that we use are from the late 60s, early 70s, some of them. And so there's a lot of maintenance and just getting to know the idiosyncrasies of each machine. And then what I do is I'm the custom specialist, where I'm hand making every record at the press with any medium of vinyl that I can find. And I start making stuff like this, which this is a band called Ratterall, also from Northeast Ohio. I'm actually going on tour with them today.
0: Wow. Yeah. This is beautiful. For those who can't see this, who are listening on the radio, this is a beautiful teal color with purple and pink. And it's just a real...
4: changes on the other side.
0: Yeah, yellow on the other side. It's kind of like having like a tie-dye vibe to it almost.
4: Yeah, and there's also like gold flake in it. So I get to play around and, you know, experiment with art.
0: Can people come and see this being done?
4: We give tours, and you know, it depends on kind of where the manufacturing schedule lines up, but sometimes they'll come through as I'm doing this. This one actually has playing cards in it.
0: Wow.
4: So it's a king of clubs. For the record, the club is open. So
0: very apropos there. Yeah. Perfect. Very cool. Thank you for sharing that with us. Becky, I want to hear more about your sound bath work. Can you tell us about the sound bath classes and how those influence the body?
2: Absolutely. So with a sound bath, at least for me, I play Crystal Alchemy singing bowls. So the bowls that I use come from Salt Lake City, Utah, and they're 99.99% clear quartz crystal with gemstones, minerals, earth substances, and precious metals added to them. When I play the bowls, essentially your nervous system resets. And what happens is the vibration goes throughout your body. Music and vibration goes where medicine can't. And I have a musical background, and I have 5 different sound certifications. And I'm really intentional about how I play my bowls and the space that I set when I play my bowls. And I really want people to walk out feeling better than when they came in. I'm not looking to upset your nervous system. I'm looking to reset your nervous system. And it's really important for me that people understand that, because you can just get bowls off the internet. Mm-hmm. Bowls are being mass produced. People are just picking them up and they just start playing and they don't know what they're doing. And I have people coming to me saying, well, I went to this sound bath and I don't understand why it didn't do anything, or I felt worse than when I went in. And for me, it's about allowing people just to come in and be. My very dear friend had a podcast in 2020, and I can't remember if she or the person she was interviewing said, from the moment we're born, we're going and doing, so much so that we're rewarded for it. Born, we go to school, we graduate, we get a job, we get married, we have kids. So go, just keep going and doing. But what we fail to remember is we're not human goings. We're not human doings. We're human beings. And we don't stop enough to just be. Mm. And my sessions are about that. You come in to just be and just breathe. I do a little bit of breath work. I do a little bit of relaxation. I do a meditation for those that need it. I tell people, listen or don't. There's not a test at the end. It doesn't matter to me. I just want you to just breathe and just be. And the feedback that I get is amazing from people. And I'm often amazed at the things that people tell me. I work with Cleveland Clinic. I work with Metro. I work with UH. I work with The Gathering Place. And it's just a way for me to hold space for people. You don't have to know how to do anything to come on my sessions. That's the really great part about it.
0: Well, I'll tell you what, Becky, I feel relaxed. The rest of this show will be a meditative nap. So thank you for being with us here on The Sound of Ideas. No, I'm just kidding. Thank you for sharing that with us. Your voice is very relaxing and soothing. So I don't know if that's part of the sound bath, but I would enjoy that. Tell us, as we wrap up this part of the conversation here, where people can find out how to take classes at Grateful Heart.
2: So you can go to our website with Grateful Heart Yoga and Wellness, or we're on MindBody.
0: Okay. And Tyran, tell us a little bit more about that tour you have starting tomorrow.
4: Oh, yeah. I'm actually playing in Cincinnati tonight with the band that I brought.
0: Okay.
4: And then we go on to, it's a little mini Ohio tour. We started a couple weeks ago, and we've just been hitting dates, you know, randomly kind of through the last 2 weeks.
0: Okay.
4: And yeah.
0: But you'll be back soon because both of you are participating in the Best of Cleveland party on October 15th. Is that right?
4: Oh, I'll be back before then.
0: Okay, great. That's happening at the Great Lakes Science Center. I would be remiss if I didn't share that this year's Sound of Ideas was honored to be voted Best Radio Show and Podcast by Cleveland Magazine readers. So we want to say a big thank you to everyone who supported us with that win. We will also be at that party. And as we wrap up this part of the conversation, I want to thank our guests who are with us right now. Tyran Kramer, Vice President of Wax Mage Records and Design Specialist at Gotta Groove Records. Thanks, Tyran.
4: Thank you for having me.
0: And Becky Hopp, co-owner of Grateful Heart Yoga and Wellness. Thank you, Becky.
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0: We're talking about food next. We're going to take a quick break. When we come back, we'll highlight more Best of Cleveland honorees in our series, The Menu, which is produced in partnership with Cleveland Magazine. This is The Sound of Ideas. I'm Stephanie Haney. We'll be right back.

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0: This is The Sound of Ideas from IdeaStream Public Media. I'm Stephanie Haney. Thank you for staying with us. Cleveland is known for being a melting pot of cultural cuisine, as evidenced by the diversity of winners from this year's Best of Cleveland Awards from Cleveland Magazine. As part of this installment of The Menu, which is our series about Northeast Ohio's food scene produced in partnership with Cleveland Magazine, we're featuring some of the food-related Best of Cleveland honorees. Joining us in studio, we have Nick Robson, owner and founder of Ohio Pie Company, with locations in Brunswick, Rocky River, and Parma, and Cleveland Magazine Reader's Pick for Best Pizza. Thanks for being with us.
1: Thanks for having me.
0: We appreciate it. Also joining us, we have Chris Nguyen, the co-owner of Superior Pho in Cleveland's Asiatown on Superior Avenue, the reader's pick for Best Ramen and Pho. Thanks for being with us.
2: Thanks for having me.
0: We appreciate it. And of course, back with us, we have Dylan Stewart, executive editor of Cleveland Magazine. Dylan, always appreciate you being here.
3: Thanks.
0: If you want to join this conversation, you can call us at 866-578-0903. You can also email us at soi@ideastream.org or send us a message on Instagram at The Sound of Ideas. Now, Dylan, for the Best of Cleveland list this year, there are awardees for the best serving size to the best ube brownie. So how do the editors decide what categories to include? They are very specific and very fun.
3: Yeah, you know, again, it's like the sort of big categories we leave to the readers, you know, best pizza, best wings, things like that. And what we really try to do is highlight, you know, the year that was, whether that's in recent openings or food trends or things like that. So, yeah, the ube brownies were a trend that we were seeing here from Makihalo. You know, I think that the serving size one is not as much a trend, but just something that sort of blew our mind. Like, and that one is this gigantic bucket of little pierogies. You can also get them with kielbasa. So that's another thing that's like, of course, that's not going to pop up in a reader pick, but we want to highlight, and we want to highlight the story behind it. And that's just one of those classic Cleveland things. You know, we also highlighted the Schwitz this year. So that's not necessarily something that is brand new, you know, I think it was something like 100 years there, but it is something that we've never highlighted. And, you know, it's when you're doing, you know, news and journalism and making a magazine, so often we get caught up in the bright, shiny object. So this is a chance to highlight the bright, shiny object, you know, the chips and dip at Shooters that just reopened, the salada and bread plate from Rosie that just opened. But it's also a chance to go back and show some love to those people who have just been longstanding, you know, Cleveland classics, and really help define with those new restaurants what Cleveland is.
0: Mm. A bucket of pierogies. That is from Pierogi Bucket.
3: Yes.
0: So very aptly named.
3: Yes.
0: So no tricks in that naming there.
3: We couldn't do Best Pierogi Bucket from Pierogi Bucket, which serves a pierogi bucket. It was just one too many.
0: You wouldn't be, you would get the little red dots under that. Like, are you repeating things?
3: Exactly.
0: When you're editing that. Nick, let me talk to you about pizza for a second. A lot of people know that Chicago style pizza is deep dish. New York style pizza is that foldable, crispy slice. You have Ohio style pizza. So what makes something Ohio style pizza?
4: Well, admittedly, it's a thing that I kind of made up in 2019.
0: As everything is, in one sense,
4: it has
0: in
4: to
0: the
4: start
0: beginning.
4: Somewhere, right?
0: Right.
4: You know, so it was basically, you know, there was nothing that Northeast Ohio really had that was signature that we could be proud of. So I wanted to make something that was truly unique, but that also could stand up and kind of have the quality that everyone could kind of puff their chests out about a little bit, because that's what Northeast Ohio loves to do, right? You know, Ohio rides for Ohio. You know, as hard as any state except for maybe Texas might edge it out. But so basically, I mashed up all of my favorite styles of pizza. So I've traveled the country. I've had every pizza shop that matters. I mashed up all of these fun ideas, all of my favorite things, and made my dream pepperoni pizza. So we do, it's a round pie. It's a pan-style pizza, mid-thickness crust. We run all the cheese and toppings all the way to the edge. We square cut the round pie. And then the most important part, no sauce under the cheese. We won't do it. Don't ask. We do, it's cheese first, then toppings, and then a spiral of our red sauce, which is our signature sweet red sauce on top of everything. So,
0: okay. Well, there you go. That sounds very Ohio, if I do say so myself. Chris, let's talk about Superior Pho. It was one of the first of its kind in Cleveland when your dad opened it in 2002. So how have you worked to stand out against other enterprises as Asiatown has grown here in Cleveland?
2: Oh my gosh, that's a great question. So, you know, we've been in business for
1: going on 25 years, and every year since my wife and I took over about 4 years ago, we've done so much to try to just improve our core recipe. But in the past year, a couple of the cool things we've launched is our coffee program, because we went back to Vietnam and they had these amazing coffees. Every corner of every street has a coffee shop, and the coffee was just phenomenal. I mean, like, I don't know if I'm allowed to say brands on here, but Starbucks is like...
0: You can say everything but a curse word.
1: It's not even an afterthought. Like, they don't even think about Starbucks over there. They have their own brands, and the coffee is just incredible. So we're like, we have to bring some of this back. We launched a few different coffee products, like our Tiger Coffee, which is a Vietnamese coffee, traditionally brewed, slow drip. And then we put a coconut-flavored milk on top. You shake it up. It's just amazing. Like, we're very proud of that. It's actually one of our top sellers. And then we also have a tiramisu foam coffee. So it's a Vietnamese coffee, slow brewed, the traditional way, tiramisu foam on top. And then we also have pistachio foam coffee. And those things have just been selling like crazy. And this past year, we were like, you know, what's another thing that really represents Vietnamese youth culture? Like, what are the kids eating, the younger generation? And so we found out that they do chicken wings in Vietnam, and they saute them in a reduced nook cham, which is like a fish sauce. And when you reduce that sauce, it caramelizes over the wings. It's like sweet, savory, spicy. It's all the right things. You know, and the fish sauce itself gives it a little bit of umami. And that's been one of our top sellers. Like, it's been incredible. We've been really happy with, you know, with how we put it all together and just sort of the customer feedback on it. Because, you know, we're in, like, Ohio, Midwest Ohio, so we weren't sure if people would like it. People love it. Mm-hmm. It's been great.
0: Clearly.
1: So, yeah.
0: Definitely the Cleveland Magazine readers, for sure.
1: Yeah.
0: So... come for the ramen, stay for the coffee and the chicken wings.
1: Not ramen, pho.
0: The pho, excuse me. Come for the pho.
1: Come for the pho.
0: It was the category of best ramen and pho, but you've got right. The best pho, superior pho. Thank you for the clarification there.
1: Of course.
0: Now, Dylan, Ohio Pie Company and Superior Pho, they serve two very different, very both tasty items. Diverse spots on the list. So tell us about the range of establishments that we see on the Best of Cleveland list.
3: Yeah, well, ultimately, I mean, I think a lot of readers are using the Best of Cleveland list as a guide. You know, it's a celebration of these businesses. You know, it's a representation of what Cleveland Magazine is. But, you know, it's a guide. And I think that, you know, depending on the day, we're all in the mood for different things. You know, I think Northeast Ohio has evolved so much in what we will eat. Like you said, you know, you weren't sure if the chicken wings would be embraced, and they were. And so I think, number one, that's what people are looking for. But, you know, number two, and it's funny, like, tastes are so different. Like, people ask me, I get, what's your favorite pizza in Northeast Ohio all the time? And I'm like, what kind are you in the mood for? You know, it's like, it depends on the day. It depends on my mood. And Ohio Pie Company is definitely up there, especially when my daughter's tugging on my leg saying, we need one of those cookies again, you know? Mm-hmm. So, I do think it is representative of what Cleveland is. Cleveland is still, you know, I believe, an immigrant city. And, you know, we have our Eastern European roots, but that has expanded into so many other communities. And, I think that, you know, our readers are embracing that, especially in cuisine. And I think why it's so important to have that diversity is I'm definitely a food-centric person. But, you know, my mom grew up in Croatia, and until I didn't go there until my 20s, and food was my way into that culture. And I believe that food really, you know, things are complicated, and we need more than just food. But I think food is a good gateway into understanding new cultures and understanding what Northeast Ohio really is, which is a patchwork of interesting and diverse people.
0: Mm-hmm. What are some of the repeat fan favorites that keep showing up on the Best of Cleveland list every year, Dylan?
3: Yeah, that's always something internally that we get really excited about seeing. And I think, you know, since we did move to a voting process instead of just a nomination process, I do think that we've seen some turnover in the repeated winners. For example, grateful. You know, we all love Angelo's. It's a classic, but Ohio Pie Company, maybe this year or maybe last year, but definitely I know this year. Angelo's won for years and years and years, and Ohio Pie Company came for that this year. And, you know, it's all in good fun, but we certainly have our repeats. We've got, you know, Best DJ, DJ EV, very long running. And he'll be at the party. Emily Rogenberg has won many times as a fashion designer, GV Art and Design as a t-shirt. Our friend Mike Polk Jr. has won many times as a comedian. Mm-hmm. You know, we definitely have some long-running TV anchors. I think, you know, Wayne Dawson and Betsy Kling have won many times in a row. What's really fun is seeing it evolve, because I think the nomination process just... it was like the first thing that popped into your head. But now that you can choose in the second round between four, it's like it's easier to sort of think a little deeper about what else is out there. So It's been fun.
0: All right. We've got a pizza box on the set here. Let's see what's in there. What do we have inside? Not pizza.
4: The other thing that most regulars understand already, but anyone who doesn't, we have the best cookies in maybe the world.
0: They are excellent cookies.
4: They're all made in a pizza shop every single day. We have our cookie fairies that come in the morning. It all started with Katie Warner. She's the one that comes up with all the recipes. We've done over 400 different flavors since we opened. And if you come in, don't forget the cookies.
0: It's
4: the single most
0: cookies.
4: Important thing possible.
0: Okay, let's talk through some of the flavors that we have in here, because there are a variety of very unique flavors.
4: There's a lot.
3: Let's sum up. They're too pretty.
4: Well, so we have, you know, this is French toast. We have the Fruity Pebbles. This is an Ube Oreo. Mm-hmm. We have... this one's toffee, caramel pretzel, blueberries and cream, double chocolate chip. I mean, it's...
0: And you offer vegan options as well on
4: we
0: the
4: do.
0: Cookies.
4: Yeah, we have vegan cookies, vegan pizza.
0: Vegan to top everything. Off your vegan Firebird, which is the Buffalo Chicken vegan pizza, which has made many an appearance at a Haney Polk party, I will tell you. Big fan of that. Okay, thanks for filling us in on the cookie version,
4: it's
0: the cookie
4: important.
0: Portion of Ohio Pie Company.
4: And that's what we'll have on October 15th at the event as well, too.
0: Okay.
4: We'll be sampling the cookies, no pizza.
0: Okay.
4: It's cookies, because everyone needs to try those, too.
0: That'll be a very sweet treat. Chris, we need to hear from you about what your plans are for Superior Pho. You've got one location right now. Any plans to expand?
1: Yes, and before I get into that, I just have to say the audience can't see the cookies, but they are amazing looking.
0: Yes, you're going to have to go to the Idea Stream YouTube channel and the Ohio channel to get a look at these cookies in person, because they are delicious looking.
1: Yeah. Thanks, you guys. So it's been a long dream of ours to expand our restaurant. We've faced a lot of challenges internally, externally. We actually were very close to expanding and opening a second location this year, and had a couple of heartbreaking moments. But that's okay. You know, we push on. We are pretty concerned about what's going on with supply chains. You know, there's a lot of rumblings about supply chains being affected soon. So for the rest of this year, we were just like, let's just chill for a sec and see what happens come first and second quarter of 2027.
0: Okay.
1: But yeah, it's something that we're optimistic about, generally speaking. We're working towards it. We just did a lot of renovations, and we're going to continue to do renovations at our current location. It hadn't been renovated in like over 20 years. So we've done some major renovations. If you stop in at, you know, at any time this month, we still have lighting and some AV to do, but we've done a lot.
0: Okay.
1: Yeah.
0: We'll keep an eye on that and what's to come, and send well wishes your way. All right. Thank we've you. Got about 30 seconds here. We always ask everyone on the menu, what are you eating this weekend? Dylan, you're a veteran. I'll go with you first.
3: Ooh. You know, there's this Italian specialty shop down the street from me in Menor called Verdi's, and they just make the best sandwiches. And, you know, I have been eating out a lot, and, you know, I've had a little bit of everything, and I just still believe that, you know, maybe pizza, maybe pho, but there's nothing better than a good sandwich. So I'm going to go over there and get one of their pre-made sandwiches, and I'm going to spend a little time at home.
0: All right. Sounds really nice. How about for you, Chris?
1: Very nice. I think we actually have a planned dinner at Pure W, so we're looking forward to that.
0: That'll be nice.
1: Yeah.
0: Okay, great. And how about for you, Nick?
4: It's always got to be Momocho. That's what Eric is, the best chef in Cleveland, maybe the best guy in Cleveland. can't get there too frequently, basically.
1: We're actually going there tonight.
4: It's my favorite restaurant in Cleveland, has been for a long time. And Eric is a gift to the city.
0: Okay. Yeah. And we know that we will see the Ohio Pie Company cookies at the Great Lakes Science Center on October 15th. Chris will see Superior Pho there as well.
1: Yep.
0: Okay.
1: Oh, we'll serving, no.
0: No.
1: As guests.
0: As guests. You'll be there. Okay. Yes. That's great. We'll make sure we watch out for that. Yeah. Thank you all for being part of our conversation today. We've got Nick Robson, owner and founder of Ohio Pie Company, with us in studio. Thanks, Nick.
4: Thank you.
0: And Chris Wynn, co-owner of Superior Pho. We appreciate it.
1: Thanks for having me.
0: And as always, Dylan Stewart, executive editor of Cleveland Magazine.
3: Thanks for having me. Look forward to seeing everyone at the Best of Cleveland party.
0: That's right. October 15th, we will be there. 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Tomorrow on The Sound of Ideas, it's the Friday Reporters Roundtable. Typically, that's with Mike McIntyre, but I will be filling in for Mike this week, so I'll be there. I'll be joined by News 5's Michelle Jarbo, as well as IdeaStream's Kabir Bhatia and Karen Kassler from our Statehouse News Bureau in Columbus. I'm Stephanie Haney. Thank you for keeping the conversation going. We appreciate you being with us. I'll see you back here tomorrow on the Sound of Ideas Reporters Roundtable.

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1: The midterm elections are nearly here. 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
2: Live from NPR News in Washington, I'm Corva Coleman. Stocks open mixed this morning as oil prices climb. NPR's Scott Horsley reports the Dow Jones Industrial Average slipped nearly 200 points in early trading.
3: Crude oil prices inched higher, with the international benchmark once again topping $100 a barrel. Retail gasoline prices in the U.S. dipped overnight. AAA says the average price of regular gas is now $4.41 a gallon. The average price of diesel fuel is $6.38. About a third of the states in the country have reduced or suspended their gasoline tax in an effort to give drivers some short-term relief. Ohio lawmakers voted yesterday to lift that state's gas tax for 90 days. And Keith Sonderling will keep his job as U.S. Labor Secretary. The Senate confirmed Sonderling's appointment on Wednesday. He's been acting secretary for the last 5 months. Scott Horsley, NPR News, Washington.
2: The government of the United Arab Emirates says it has opened an investigation into what happened on a flight from Dubai to Tel Aviv following its emergency landing yesterday. The UAE says prosecutors are looking into whether the incident is linked to terrorist activity. NPR's Aya Batrawi has more.
4: The fly-Dubai plane was carrying 174 mostly Israeli passengers when it made an emergency landing in Saudi Arabia on Wednesday, following what the airline says was an altercation in the cockpit. Israel's Prime Minister Benjamin Netanyahu says one of the pilots stabbed the other. Saudi Arabia confirms both pilots were hospitalized. President Trump says he was updated about the plane's emergency landing by Netanyahu. Netanyahu, who's facing a tough re-election this month centered around security, was filmed meeting an Israeli passenger after their arrival to Tel Aviv last night. The passenger is seen telling Netanyahu how he got into the cockpit, put the attacker in a chokehold, and pulled on the control stick to stop the plane from nosediving. Fly Dubai suspended all flights to Tel Aviv following the incident. Aya Batrawi, NPR News, Riyadh, Saudi Arabia.
2: One of Iraq's most powerful militias, backed by Iran, says it will stop its attacks. NPR's Jane Araf reports from Baghdad. The U.S. military withdrew from Iraq yesterday.
5: Kataib Hezbollah said in a statement that the Islamic resistance had won this round against what it called the U.S. occupation. The U.S. on Wednesday announced it had withdrawn its military forces and closed the headquarters here of an anti-ISIS coalition it has led since 2014. The Islamic resistance is a grouping of Iran-backed militias that have frequently claimed attacks against U.S. targets in Iraq. Kataib Hezbollah directed its fighters to stop all attacks, apart from targeting aircraft, violating Iraqi airspace. Jane Araf, NPR News, Baghdad.
2: Stocks have turned negative on Wall Street. The Dow Jones Industrials are now down 226 points. This is NPR. The state of Tennessee botched the execution of convicted murderer Krista Pike last night. Executioners gave her a lethal dose of drugs twice. Both attempts failed. Witnesses say Pike was alive and snoring. Tennessee officials have moved her to a hospital. Pennsylvania health officials confirmed a fifth measles-associated death. As NPR's Maria Godoy reports, this occurred in an unvaccinated person in Lancaster County, the epicenter of the state's fast-growing measles outbreak.
6: This is the third death reported in recent weeks in Lancaster County and the fifth overall in the state.
4: No additional details about the individual were released. Pennsylvania has confirmed 943 measles cases so far this year, including 40 new cases in the last 2 days alone. However, experts say the true number of infections is likely much larger because people with milder cases may not seek treatment, so their cases are never formally reported. Measles is one of the most contagious diseases known. It kills roughly 1 to 3 out of every 1,000 people infected, according to the National Foundation for Infectious Diseases. Two doses of the MMR vaccine are 97% effective at preventing an infection. Maria Godoy, NPR News.
2: There are flood watches and warnings across much of the central U.S. today. The remnants of a hurricane that hit Mexico are streaming north. There are flash flood warnings scattered across parts of Texas, Oklahoma, and Iowa. SpaceX is scheduled to Florida launch later this morning of its Crew 13 mission. The crew is scheduled to go to the International Space Station. 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
1: This is 1A. I'm Jen White, casting from New Hampshire Public Radio in Concord, New Hampshire. It's the first day of October. For 9 prominent people in the Washington, D.C. area, that means it's almost time to resume one of the most public parts of their jobs. By federal statute, a new Supreme Court term always begins on the first Monday in October. When the justices return to the bench this week, they will, as they always do, hear cases with the potential to reshape American life. On the docket this term, immigration, voting rights, religion and public funding for education, gun rights, and much more. Joining us now to help us sort through these cases is Pema Levy. She's a Supreme Court reporter for the progressive news outlet Mother Jones, and she joins us now from Washington, D.C. Pema, welcome back to the program.
2: Thank you for having me.
1: So let's walk through some of these cases the court plans to hear. One is called Suncor Energy v. County Commissions of Boulder County. This is a climate change case. What's the core question the judges will consider?
2: Yeah, this is a major climate change case out of Colorado, and it is actually interesting to answer your question because there are some very big and complicated questions coming out of this case. But I will say Boulder City and County are suing Suncor Energy and Exxon for damages relating to the effects of climate change. And there are dozens of other cases like this across the country. And Suncor and Exxon have appealed to the Supreme Court and said, please stop all of these suits. Please stop this suit. And, you know, in doing so, we hope you stop all these other suits as well. And the theory of their case is essentially that the fossil fuel industry is so big and so consequential. It crosses state borders, it crosses national borders, it implicates national security and international affairs. And therefore, that simply cannot be regulated by lawsuits from states. Only Congress can regulate that industry and impose damages on that industry. And so they are essentially asking the Supreme Court, under really broad and novel theories of something called preemption, that federal law and that the Constitution itself preempts all of these lawsuits from going forward.
1: So what's at stake here, depending on how the judges ultimately rule?
2: What's at stake is, on the one hand, potentially billions of dollars for the fossil fuel industry out of this litigation in Colorado and from states and localities across the country. Right now, Congress is not doing much, or if really anything, to mitigate climate change, right? But climate change is real and it is happening and it is having enormous effects on communities, and they are left holding the bag, spending millions and billions of dollars to deal with the fallout. And they're going to court to try to get the funds from the fossil fuel industry to deal with it. And so, you know, the bottom lines of these companies and the ability of communities to deal with climate change is certainly, you know, part of the outcome of this case. The other thing I'll say is that if the justices say, if they agree with the fossil fuel industry that this industry is just too big and too integral to our laws and to our international affairs to be held accountable by individual states and localities, there's no limiting principle that says, but that doesn't apply to pharmaceuticals, but that doesn't apply to AI, but that doesn't apply to cars, right? That doesn't apply to you know, any other sort of industry, because pretty much every industry at this point crosses state lines, presumably crosses international lines. So it is opening a can of worms, potentially.
1: Well, really briefly, Justice Samuel Alito announced on Monday he would recuse himself from the case, which means he won't participate in arguments or vote on it. He didn't give an explanation for why, but what does that recusal mean for the case's potential outcome?
2: Well, I have to say there's a lot of speculation about that, but no one knows for sure. Alito holds stock in 2 oil companies. He initially said he would not recuse, but then he changed his mind. He didn't say why, and he did recuse. One

0: Watchdog Group had shown that not only does he hold stock in these oil companies, but that those same companies are involved in multiple of these other suits. And oil companies have also disclosed that these suits will affect their bottom lines, right? Mm-hmm. So he stood to gain financially by stopping these suits from going forward. So I think it is certainly the right call for him to recuse himself from this case. And, you know, where it goes, I don't know. I think there's a debate right now among court watchers. Like, does he think that the justices are not going to rule the way he wants on this case? And by the way, I assume he wants to help the oil industry, right? So he says, well, it doesn't matter. Or does he say, you know, did he get pressure from his colleagues that this looks really bad? You need to step aside. We just don't know.
1: Well, we'll watch that case as it plays out. Now, the court has ruled multiple times on gun rights and gun access in the past few terms. It's scheduled a gun case for this term as well, Viramontes v. Cook County. It's about AR-15 and semi-automatic rifles. Just as briefly as you can, Pema, what's the background on this case?
0: Yep, this is a consolidated case around two bans on semi-automatic rifles, one out of Cook County and the other out of Connecticut. This was a ban that was passed after the Sandy Hook mass shooting there at an elementary school. And gun groups and an individual from Illinois are saying that it is my constitutional right under the Second Amendment and the 14th Amendment that I can buy these weapons, that we can buy these weapons, and they should be open to the public. And so the question before the court is a huge gun case, is whether or not semi-automatic rifles like AR-15s should be something that each person has a constitutional right to. I mean, and by the way, we should say AR-15s can deliver 100 bullets in a minute, and with enhancements, up to 500 bullets in a minute, right? They can pierce concrete. You know, they can inflict mass slaughter. And so, you know, the question is, like, is this the kind of weapon that the founders thought every American should have access to?
1: Well, another issue the court keeps returning to, voting rights. The court essentially gutted Section 2 of the Voting Rights Act in its Calais decision earlier this year, and it has a case on voter registration rules on its upcoming docket. Briefly, what is the court being asked in that case?
0: Yeah, I will say, I think this case is, first of all, this is one of those cases where I think you learn a lot just from looking at the litigants, right? So this is the Republican National Committee on one side and the Democratic National Committee and Mi Familia Vota civil rights group and other civil rights groups and voting rights groups on the other side. The case is a little bit complicated because this is a case out of Arizona. Arizona has a unique voter registration system. But essentially, this is a case about something that the Trump administration has been pursuing in various ways since the president returned to office, which is, can you require people to provide proof of citizenship in order to register to vote? And secondly, how can you purge people from voter rolls if you suspect that they are not citizens? That's something where there are a lot of false positives. So you have to be very careful when you remove someone from the voting rolls because they often are eligible to vote and are indeed citizens almost all the time. This is a case that I think the Republican Party, the Republican challengers, are hoping will open the door to states implementing various ways to require proof of citizenship and various ways to limit how people who don't provide proof of citizenship can vote by mail, and also allow states to call their voter rolls more aggressively. And so I think, you know, this is a case about voting rights, and you know, this is coming after the midterms, but will probably, you know, depending on what happens, certainly have an effect on the next election.
1: Well, there's a newly added case on the Trump administration's third country deportations. This is something we've covered here on 1A. You can hear those conversations at the 1A.org. The court announced on Tuesday it would allow the administration to resume, for now, its deportation of immigrants to countries that aren't their own, that they don't have a connection to. But they fast-tracked this issue for consideration. What are the legal questions in this case?
0: Yeah, so this case involves what has been, I think, one of the most shocking practices of the current administration, which is taking people to countries they have no connection to without any ability to say, excuse me, I think I might be tortured here. I think I might be killed here. I think I might be imprisoned here. And without any opportunity to object, leave them in countries where they have no rights.
1: And we've got about 30 seconds here. So the case itself?
0: Yeah, so the case itself is whether or not this practice violates federal immigration law, the Convention Against Torture, and the Due Process Clause of the Constitution.
1: Well, we'll cover these cases as the court considers them. That's Pema Levy. She's a Supreme Court reporter for the progressive news outlet Mother Jones. Pema, thank you.
0: Thank you.
1: Coming up, we hear from the co-hosts of New Hampshire Public Radio's Civics 101 podcast about the importance of civics education, especially during an election season. 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We'll be right back.

0: The U.S. Senate race in Maine could decide who controls Congress. Republican incumbent Susan Collins has won the state 5 times, but can Democratic challenger Troy Jackson surprise her?
1: There's a reason that he has won districts that, generally speaking, Democrats have no business winning in.
0: We talk to voters from their home in northern Maine on the next All Things Considered from NPR News.
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7: This is 1A. I'm Jen White, broadcasting from New Hampshire Public Radio Studio in Concord, New Hampshire. In 5 weeks, more than 100 million people will vote in the 2026 midterm elections. Here in New Hampshire and across the country, that means elections for House, Senate, Governor, state legislatures, city councilors, school board members, and more. 2 years into President Trump's term, a war rages, and people tell pollsters they're worried about prices. Both parties remain unpopular. So that's the politics. But what do we know about the basic nuts and bolts of our elections and of our government? Do we know who's on the ballot or the positions we're being asked to vote for? Do we understand how our election system works, especially since it's been the target of baseless allegations of fraud from the president? What's the connection between a good civics education and a functioning political system? We've got two professionals who tackle these civics questions for a living. Joining me in studio at New Hampshire Public Radio are Hannah McCarthy and Nick Capodice. They're the co-hosts and senior editors of the Hit Politics, rather Hit Civics Education podcast, Civics 101. It's produced by NHPR. Hannah, Nick, it's great to have you.
8: It is great to be here, Jen.
9: Absolute pleasure.
7: And we want to hear from you. What about the midterm elections do you have questions about? Do you have questions about what you've seen in news coverage of elections happening in your state or city? Email us at 1a@wamu.org. So as we said, election day is less than 5 weeks away, but people are already voting early in some states. But beyond the horse race of polls or the day-to-day politics, there's this whole election system in motion right now in each state and county. And we'll hear a bit from your podcast, Civics 101, later. But what do you think most people don't know about how midterm elections work that you think is maybe the most important thing for them to know, Hannah?
8: I think a lot of people lose sight of the time, place, and manner as guarded by our Constitution, what that actually means. I think often we hear journalists say that, we see journalists say that in TV, on radio, in print. You know, states are in charge of the time, place, and manner of elections. And then we hear a lot of information about how the presidential administration is trying to affect, for example, the manner of elections. And those two things are in conflict because it is something that is guarded by the Constitution. But when you're hearing over and over again that there is someone or something saying, I'm going to change this, mm-hmm. and then you have a Constitution that is guarding that, that confusion alone, I think, can lead voters to feel disempowered, to be not quite sure about what is going on when it comes to actually voting. In the case of this midterm, and we're thinking about, you know, mail-in ballot, absentee ballot changes that were ordered by the Trump administration, then you have to see what the courts have actually said, and then you have to ask whether or not your state, the one in charge of the time, place, and manner, yeah. is going to be implementing that. And so when it comes to what I wish more voters knew about approaching voting, approaching the midterm election, your local election officials are still in charge. They are still the ones who are determining the way that things are going to go. And those are the people you can look to for information about the election in your state, because it does vary from state to state. The way things look and behave vary from state to state. That doesn't mean they're not functioning. That actually means they are functioning exactly as the Constitution allows them to.
7: We hear from so many of our listeners who volunteer as poll workers, mm-hmm. and I won't say that the Venn diagram is a circle, but the overlap is pretty close. And one of the things they say is, if you want to understand how elections work where you live, that is a great way to learn and to also then trust the system, because you see how it works. Mm-hmm. Now, you both have covered midterms in depth on your podcast as part of this 5-part series, and this was for the last midterm election in 2022. You opened with a list of 5 reasons why midterm elections matter.
9: So number one is the president is going to take it on the chin. Well, at least most of the time. Midterm elections many times are called a referendum on the president. And what that means is people are going to the polls, not so much just voting on local issues, which they do a lot, but they're really kind of judging and evaluating the president and deciding if they want to give them full rein to do what they're doing, or if they think that checks and balances might be in order to rein that president in a little bit.
10: So if you love the president, love what he's doing, this is a thumbs up. Or if you're super frustrated with the president, even though he's not on the ballot, you can take your frustrations out on his party.
11: So the midterm elections wind up being important because of what we get in the modern era as what's called surge and decline.
10: This is Dan Cassino.
11: I'm Dan Cassino, an associate professor of political science at Fairleigh Dickinson University. Now, political science spent a lot of time worrying about surge and decline, but the basic principle is this. Whichever party did better in the presidential election does worse in the midterm election.
7: Okay, Nick. So to what extent are we seeing this midterm follow this nearly cardinal rule?
12: Yeah. So, you know, what Dan Cassino, by the way, is one of our favorite guests to have on Civics 101. He breaks down these complicated issues so easily for folks like me to understand, which I adore. This midterm election, my goodness, it's looking to be a little bit different than ones in the past. We always say that midterm elections are a great time for you to flex your civic muscles because your vote matters a lot more because more people stay at home. I don't know if that's going to be the case in the upcoming midterms. So it's like if you look at just campaign spending, right now the 2026 midterms are outspending the 2016 presidential election. Wow. Like people really care about this one, and I think people are going to come out and vote a lot. But yes, it will be a referendum on the president.
7: But when we look at that increase in spending in the midterms, is that coming from, you know, the 10, 20, $30 donor, or is it coming from the billionaires who are pouring a ton of money into some of these races?
12: Yeah, we did an episode on billionaires in general, and it's coming from the billionaires. I just read a report that 25 people account for just under $1 billion in campaign spending for these upcoming midterms. We're looking at $2.6 billion total so far, and it could go up and up. It could be a record-breaking spend. Wow. But yeah, it's small people who have a lot of money. And this is important because, you know, if you're running for office and you're giving a speech, you used to be able to be, you know, you were giving that speech for a ton of people to try to get their vote or try to get their support. Now you can be giving a speech for an audience of one billionaire who's going to single-handedly fund your campaign.
7: Well, if you look at the 2022 midterms, President Biden and the Democratic Party didn't do that poorly. Now, they lost control of the House of Representatives. They lost a net of 9 seats in that election. But they did keep control of the Senate, Hannah. So what do you make of that last election when there wasn't a Republican red wave?
8: That is something that was a little bit unusual. I mean, I think it also speaks to who is actually turning out for various elections, right? And as Nick said, fewer people turn out for midterms. I think that was still true in 2022. The numbers will go up. They vacillate quite a bit. However, oftentimes, you know, the people who are not showing up for the general election are certainly not showing up for the midterm election. And that can sort of explain why you might not see these waves that were predicted. I think also you had the Democrats predicting this blue wave, which they did not see. You can also then look to the fact, well, Biden was elected, and then in the midterm, often you'll see parties saying, well, you know, let's get that wave going again. We had it before. But people will turn out for the general election who, again, will not turn out for the midterms. You really cannot rely on voters to necessarily show up and give you what you want for either wave during the midterms. I think it requires a very different approach. But as Nick was saying, in the 2026 midterm, this immense amount of spending and press coverage on it might result in yet another not quite predictable outcome when it comes to counting those votes.
7: Well, let's talk about that press coverage, because, you know, we can talk about the news media, but people get their information from a lot of sources that are not considered traditional news media outlets. But there are also, you know, an estimated 50 million Americans who don't have a source for local news anymore. So when we're talking about not the presidential race, but those down ballot races, Nick, what does the information landscape look like right now?
12: Jen, it's a little bit of a disaster.
7: Yeah.
12: Only because of the decline and I could say the death of local media, you know, local newspapers. So most people, including me, you know, you get into that ballot box you get into that voting booth and, you know, you got your phone out and you're sweating and you're like, I don't know who this person is who's running for registrar of deeds.
7: Right.
12: Or what that job even is. And that's what Hannah and I try to do in our show is like break down all these jobs that are super, super important to your life that you might not know. We always say, you know, the person you elect locally is far more important to your day-to-day life than the, you know, big, sexy federal election. Mm-hmm. Whether or not you have a stop sign at the end of your street is more effective to your life, more impactful to your life than who is, you know, your senator. So, you know, it's really important in a midterm election to spend the time beforehand to, you know, research these people and research what these jobs are that you're going to be voting for.
7: But for people who are living in a place where there isn't enough local news coverage, where can they turn for this information, Hannah?
8: I find Ballotpedia to be unbelievably helpful when it comes to my own research. Mm-hmm. The fact that this organization breaks down the state and local elections so precisely. You can go and you can see what local elections are happening in your state. Ballotpedia is also covering the top 100 most populous cities who are having various elections, including 30 mayoral elections. Mm-hmm. And it is there that you can find that, for example, of those 30 mayoral elections, 29 of them are nonpartisan. What does that mean? It means that you may have to do a little bit more research to actually understand who someone is, because you're not going to see a little D or a little R or a little I next to that candidate's name. So the resources are out there. And even if you do not have that local coverage, to Pernick's point, you can find out what form of government you live in. They vary. And you can find out whether your mayor has a great deal of power, maybe not so much. And you can find out, you know, if you are voting for a coroner or a register of deeds, what those roles are. And then ideally, you know, look to Facebook, look to Instagram. Candidates are sometimes putting out their policy positions right there, even if they're not being covered by the media.
7: Nick, there are so many races, especially on those down ballot races, where there's one candidate.
12: Yeah.
7: Right? There's not a choice. There's just one person. What do you suggest people do in those cases?
12: Well, you know, you should look at who that person is and decide if you wish to vote for them or not. You always have an option to leave, you know, something blank. I was thinking about this actually because, you know, when we compare democracies around the world, we see how they do voting and how they do like midterm elections. Some countries, I'm thinking of Australia in particular, you don't actually pick names. You just write numbers in names. It's all ranked choice voting and it's mandatory. Everybody has to vote. So different in the U.S. So when we have just one person, you should, you know, research that one person and decide whether or not you want to leave it blank.
7: We're talking to Nick Capodice and Hannah McCarthy. They're co-hosts and senior editors of the New Hampshire Public Radio podcast, Civics 101. We heard from Barbara in Michigan, who says, I think native-born Americans should be able to answer the same civic questions that naturalized citizens do when they take their citizenship exam. And I should say the stats around that are pretty dismal.
12: Pretty bad, right?
7: Yeah. I'm Jen White. You're listening to 1A. We also heard from Jan in Florida, who says, I'm a retired teacher and principal. If kids don't experience decision-making and some sense of how democracy works in schools, how can we expect them to understand civics when they get to voting age? Many schools have stopped class and school elections and mock elections. Teachers are the dictators of their classrooms, and principals are the dictator of their schools. Is it any wonder why we have passive adults? That's a really interesting perspective there. But I remember growing up, we had elections, and you would campaign for your schoolmates' vote. Do you think just like removing that process from schools also removes young children very early on from the democratic process, Hannah?
8: I think that it is not just the removal of school elections. I think that it is an immense amount of wariness when it comes to disagreeing with other people. If we are not giving students an opportunity to disagree, to have a conversation, and to work through those differences and try to come to a solution, I think that can be great when it comes to a school committee, to a student election. But I think it's not just that. I think in classrooms, if we can facilitate that civil discourse, which at this point seems like a unicorn, right? We talk about this all the time at Civics 101, but the idea of actually achieving that seems so impossible. But I really encourage people, you know, if you are looking to the framers, if you are looking to the history of the United States, you are not going to see consensus across the board. You will see consensus reached through disagreement, through debate, not by fighting. It's a very important distinction. It is not personal attacks, although those also occurred throughout our history. It is about finding a way to see what are the shared facts. What can we say we do agree on? Are there truths here? Are there things that we do agree on in terms of what we want? Do we all want to be safe and healthy and fed? And do we, you know, want to be able to read a certain book, etc.? Can we agree on that? Okay. Now let's see where our disagreements are. And then that's where the consensus actually happens.
7: Well, you know, in school elections, that term is pretty short. Maybe it's a year. You're the senior class president, and maybe you hold that position for a year. But in your midterm series, you pointed out that the length of time politicians stay in office now, running for reelection time and time again, that would come as a surprise to the founding fathers.
13: And here is the first thing that nobody in the 1780s would have expected: the notion of career politicians. Here again is Madison scholar Jack Rakoff.
14: Okay, now here's Madison's position, though. If you're a political scientist today, you would say the independent variable that drives political behavior today is the desire to be reelected, right? That, you know, we assume that politics has been professionalized. That once you're elected to Congress, getting reelected is your dominant personal ambition. They just want to stay on forever. Madison was in an era when holding office was thought really to be avocational in nature. It wasn't your profession, wasn't your career. You could be a planter, you could be a merchant, you could be a lawyer, and so on.
7: What are the practical implications, Nick, of having career politicians? That was not something, as you said, that the framers imagined.
12: No. In fact, one scholar we talked to did an analysis of everybody's, you know, how long they stayed in office from 1789 to 1900. And the average was 3 years, right?
7: Wow.
12: 3 years. So you do the math. That's like, you know, basically 1 to 2 terms that you serve. And senators wasn't that more. It was very rare for a senator to serve even 2 terms. So that's 12 years. What we have now is such a ramp up of career politicians and people staying in office for years and years. And that is something James Madison and others never would have foreseen. And what you have is people focusing on getting elected as opposed to what their, you know, real life job is, be they a farmer or a priest or a bartender or something like that, usually a lawyer. So things are different today in that career politicians are just the way things happen. And it's a little less, you know, listening to the people because you're focusing on just getting reelected over and over again.
7: Well, we're discussing civics education in the midterm elections with Nick Capodice and Hannah McCarthy. They're the co-hosts and senior editors of the New Hampshire Public Radio podcast, Civics 101. And there's still time to add your voice to the conversation. Do you have a civics question? Email us at 1a@wamu.org. Still to come, when political polarization complicates civics education and what we can agree to teach. That's just ahead. This is 1A.

0: 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Thank you. 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
3: Sunshine, at least a little bit of sunshine today with highs in the low 80s.
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6: Back to our conversation in a moment, but first a heads up about Mondays, if you can keep it. 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Kate Woodsum untangles how emotional dysregulation can lead to more authoritarian choices and how to build a more peaceful and resilient society. And we'd love to hear from you. 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If you've experienced political stress or anxiety, have you been able to harness those feelings in a productive way? 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Now back to our discussion about civics education, the midterm elections, and the connection between our system of government and our current politics. We're here with Hannah McCarthy and Nick Capodice. They're the co-hosts and senior editors of Civics 101. That's a long-running podcast from New Hampshire Public Radio that explains how our government and our democracy work. And we're hearing from you, too. Grant in California emailed, "We generally recognize that civics lie at the foundation of our democracy. Civics education must return and be structured around building both passion and the skills to engage with people who are different from ourselves. That includes listening, building consensus, the role of compromise, and civic engagement to build strong communities that bridge our differences. The bottom line is that if we don't get this right with the next generation, the other stuff they learn in school is not going to matter much." Grant, thanks for that message. I'm curious to hear from both of you, you know, not where you see the distinction between civics education and actual civic engagement. Nick?
7: Yeah. So, by the way, that sentiment is true. Like, I'm always an advocate for, you know, civic engagement and for learning civics. I think it's also important to note, we were talking about this earlier, Hannah, that it is one of the most, if not the only, bipartisan issues that remain in the United States. Mm-hmm. Everybody on the left and the right is like, yes, we should have more civics education. And the reason it's important is I was hearing Richard Haass speak, and you know, he's the guy who used to be the president of the Council on Foreign Relations. And he's like, we're not born learning geometry or algebra or that the mitochondria is the powerhouse of the cell.
6: Right.
7: Why is it expected that we are born knowing how to be citizens and how to engage civically and how to be a member of a thriving, you know, democratic republic? Why is that the one thing that's assumed? And as a result, our numbers are pretty dismal. You know, civics is the second worst scoring subject right now in the United States, according to the nation's report card. The only thing worse is U.S. history.
6: Well, that's fine.
7: Yeah, 22% proficiency. But Perhaps that is tied to the fact that in 2022, I believe the number was for every American student in the United States was given $50 federally towards STEM education. And towards civics education, it was 5 cents. So the number has increased. It's now 50 cents per student per year as opposed to $50 per student per year. But like Grant was saying, like, this is how you can become a citizen when you grow up. And like Hannah was saying earlier, this is the most important thing, how to talk with people, how to negotiate, how to compromise. Mm-hmm. We are seeing an effect perhaps that, you know, in civility in modern politics today, we're seeing a decline in that at the same time that students are not taking as much civics in the classroom.
8: I remember we were on a trip to, I believe we were in Birmingham. We took the show down there and we did a public event. And if I got the city wrong, forgive me. But there was a young woman in the audience who talked about when she's feeling overwhelmed politically, she goes micro and she looks at what she can do in her community to serve others, and that helps her feel more connected, but also just more grounded, and it would relieve the sensation of feeling overwhelmed, but also powerless. And Hannah, I think when we think about civic engagement, it's not just about voting. It goes far beyond that.
9: It does go far, far beyond that. I've been thinking about this a lot as a journalist working on a show that, you know, often covers the federal landscape, the national landscape. But when it comes to actually ensuring that the public feels that they can use the tools that we are attempting to provide them with, that I think comes by way of feeling empowerment in your neighborhood, on your street, in your town, perhaps. And in order to feel that sense of empowerment, you do have to go micro. I love that idea because so often there's not an immense amount that you can do about the big, loud stuff up here. But you are a lot closer to being able to do something about that if it concerns you, if you first feel a sense of empowerment at the local level. And I think that that starts with, you know, when there is a town council meeting, you know, again, exactly how much power your mayor has. You know that when you're voting for a school board member, that school board member is able to do X, Y, and Z. And beyond the ballot box, then how do you interact with that person? If you can go into a room and have a conversation with a city council member and they look you in the eye and they at least appear to be listening to you, then you can follow up. You as a citizen have engaged, and then you can continue to ask those questions, continue to follow up, and sort of hold power to account on that smaller level. That is, I think, where we both feel that sense of empowerment. And it's also, I think, a shield against the fear and anxiety that comes from feeling like you can't do anything at that bigger level.
8: Mm. We got this email from Bill who says, given the importance of understanding civics and shaping the future of our country, why do your guests think this is not more taught? This isn't taught more widely in American primary and secondary schools. And what can be done to get more widespread adoption of civics education in schools? So, Nick, why?
7: Yeah, well, I do want to say one thing, though, first, which is it seems a bit dismal if we look at the federal level to answer the question. But things are happening right now on the state and local level. It seems like that's kind of all we're championing today is state and local, but it is true. Like, civics education on the state level is starting to boom in the last 5 years. There's over 240 bills right now in the House, in various houses across the country in 40 different states, changing how we do civics education. We're really trying to bring up that rather low proficiency. As to why it's been so low for so long, there's so many reasons. You can blame Sputnik. You can blame the space race. You can blame, what was the thing we were talking about? Like the lack of the new social studies movement,
9: yeah.
7: Right? There are so many reasons that it has dwindled in the last 40 to 50 years. But I will say on the local level, it is on the rise. There are a ton of organizations doing a ton of work to improve civic education in the U.S. That's why our show was kind of created. It was conceived as Schoolhouse Rock for adults.
8: Uh-huh.
7: Because a lot of adults didn't get, you know, a tremendous civics education in the 1980s or the 1990s, including me. Mm-hmm. So, you know, this is important. It's important to have these outside organizations trying to improve civic education.
8: Well, you also spoke to civics teachers in an episode, and you asked them, like, give us some context here. Why do you think there's this disconnect in American society around why and how to teach civics? But also, why are we doing so poorly at it, Hannah? What did they tell you?
9: Teachers are experiencing an immense amount of, and this is what they have told us, restriction or the implication of restriction. Mm-hmm. I think that when it comes to divisive concepts, laws, there might be a sense, of, you know, we are helping teachers better understand what they are allowed to teach. But a lot of teachers were not so much struggling with that. I know a lot of teachers, you know, they really want you to know that they are not in an indoctrination project. Mm-hmm. They are really in a democracy project, little d, and they want your children, they want their students to take lessons, but then do with it what they will, empowered to do it in a just way, whatever just looks like for them. And so for these teachers who are being told what not to teach, that actually makes their job much more complicated because they're building curricula with their state and local education officials and having to restrict that curricula or just worry about whether or not something that they have been teaching for 30 years is going to be perceived as something that should not be taught anymore. It's really that perception that makes a lot of teachers afraid. And I think that there's some fatigue there as well. Every teacher we talk to is so devoted, but you can see it in their eyes and hear it in their voice that they went into this field in part to actively help children, and by way of that, actively help community, other citizens, and to be told that, you know, the implication here is that you're indoctrinating or you're teaching the wrong things. That, I think, on an emotional level hurts, on a perception level really hurts. And so it I think stymies teachers who just want you to know that they are genuinely acting in good faith.
8: Well, Cynthia in Salem, Virginia has this tip. I was a middle school teacher who taught civics. Looking back now, I think it might be useful for teachers to give a project to their students where they champion a certain cause and have them promote that cause by designing a campaign through local, state, or federal government, then present their project to the class. That way, kids can see the different approaches for a grassroots campaign and how they approach the various leaders and work with fellow citizens who join their cause. Give kids the tools and the vision to be involved as voters and active citizens. We also got this question from Doug, who says, very happy to hear civics being discussed today. I'd like to hear how well most civics curricula address the temptations of autocratic, authoritarian, and populist forms of government. Nick?
7: Yeah, that's a very interesting question. First off, thanks to Cynthia, and thank you for your service. Cheers to all civics teachers in the U.S. One of the things is to the question of how are we at teaching notions of autocracy or perhaps even oligarchy? It's very tough right now because even at the state level, teachers, as Hannah was saying, are unsure of what they can and can't say about what is going on in current politics. We can analyze things that have happened in the past and make connections, but in terms of saying what's happening right now, it's difficult. And as a result, over half of teachers who were interviewed in the United States have said that they have difficulty teaching even basic civics concepts because of the polarization in the classrooms, let alone talking about authoritarianism and autocracy. The most staggering stat to me was that this was a poll conducted by iCivics, that 21% of civics teachers have said in the last couple of years they've considered leaving the profession. Mm. They've considered leaving teaching because of the polarized climate. And a great many, 60% or so, fear backlash from what they teach their students. So I would advocate, if you want to teach these complicated civics concepts, the teachers have to be allowed to teach them.
8: We're talking to Nick Capodice and Hannah McCarthy of New Hampshire Public Radio. They're the co-hosts and senior editors of the podcast Civics 101. Angela in Wichita says, Supreme Court Justice Sandra Day O'Connor founded a website to teach civics to elementary school children. Mm. It's called iCivics.org.
7: They're
8: you just
7: wonderful.
8: Referenced there. Nick, there's still time to add your voice to the conversation. If you have a question for our guests, email us 1A@WAMU.org. I'm Jen White. You're listening to 1A. We also heard from Lorette, who says 17-year-olds in Virginia and many other places who will be 18-year-olds by Election Day can vote this year if they pre-register. A voter registration form is a great gift. Get young people registered before they go away to college. Yeah, we can talk about civics education in the classroom, but when politicians politicize the function, the basic function of our government, for example, President Trump casting unfounded doubts on mail-in voting in 2020 and wanting to claim federal control over mail voting this year, how do you think that complicates the civics we teach young people, or even how we talk about it as adults, Hannah?
9: I think, again, it does come back to that perception. When you hear an elected official who ostensibly becomes that elected official because someone or some people have invested trust, rather, there is vested trust in that individual, that is what is implied or truly believed in that case. And so when that person in power, who, as far as we know, has access to an immense amount of information, says or implies that elections are not safe, are not secure, we have to make sure that we restrict them in various ways, then you have a voting populace who may perceive it to be that way. Either it is not safe and secure, or when it comes to the absentee ballot process, if information is going to the federal government, I'm nervous about information going to the federal government. That might then stop a potential voter from even looking further into whether or not their state has to implement the ordered mail-in ballot rules for this year, which for the 2026 midterms are really not going to happen. States don't have the time. But it creates really an atmosphere more so than a reality. It does change the reality for many people, especially when it comes to, you know, security officials, if you want to call them that, near or at polling locations that intimidate voters as well. But all of that muddies the water of your constitutional rights, what it actually means to be a citizen, what power you have. And I think also putting all of this emphasis on that one day, election day, where you will or will not show up, that's your little Democratic party. And then, I mean, little d.
8: Little
9: Democratic celebration. And let's hyper-fixate on this one thing. And then let's just sort of all relax because all that tension and stress is over.
8: Well, to that end, and we've only got about a minute and a half left here, I want you both to really quickly give us a piece of civics, I won't call it homework, fun work, right? Something that helps us either think about or practice our civic responsibility beyond Election Day. Nick?
7: Mm-hmm. I would encourage every single person out there listening right now, to research some local meeting going on in your community. It could be like a zoning board meeting. It could be something about, you know, where are we going to, the dog park, you know, anything. And to go to that meeting and to see just how quickly the levers of power move in those small local things. Everybody out there, if everybody does that, that is being a good citizen. That is participating in our, you know, in our democracy. So yes. Go find something small that you care about and show up, and you will see how things change.
8: Hannah, what about you?
9: I think even smaller than that, go to your city or town hall, walk up to the counter and talk to the person sitting on the other side of that counter.
7: Yeah.
9: Whatever question you might have about your municipality, even if it seems like the silliest, most obvious question in the world, what you have done is you have walked into a municipal building and you are staring someone in the face, and that someone is there to help you. I have heard from many municipal employees who say, I just wish someone would come in and ask me a question. I am here to help you. I think that's a great start for really quieting the sense that you have no agency in your local or state government.
8: Well, that's Hannah McCarthy and Nick Capodice. They're the co-hosts and senior editors of the Civics Education Podcast, Civics 101. It's a production of New Hampshire Public Radio. Now, we're going to ask them to share some resources with us that we'll put on our website, in addition to listening to their great podcast, if you want to become more civically educated and engaged. Hannah, Nick, thanks so much.
9: Thank you, Jen.
7: Thank you, Jen. It was a pleasure.
8: And remember, our Politics and Democracy series, If You Can Keep It, is another great way to stay informed about what's happening during the midterm elections. It airs every Monday, and you can listen to previous shows under the If You Can Keep It tab on our website, the1a.org. Today's producer was Michael Falero. This program comes to you from WAMU, part of American University in Washington, distributed by NPR. I'm Jen White. Todd Zwillick will host this week's Friday News Roundup right here from New Hampshire Public Radio. Be sure to tune in. Thanks for listening, and we'll talk more soon. This is 1A.

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1: 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I know we've all said this, I have nothing to wear. Or maybe you're one of those who got excited to put on an outfit, and then once you did, you're like, eh. 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
1: Partly sunny skies today with highs in the low 80s. Right now, temperatures in the mid-70s throughout the area.
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4: If getting dressed feels like a chore, it could be because you haven't found your personal style or clothes that support it. But how do you build a wardrobe that works for you? From WAMU and NPR in Washington, this is 1A. Hi, I'm Jen White. What we wear can say a lot about us. At least that's what we're told. But if you don't know what you want your clothes to say, what do? That's where personal style comes in. It's less about keeping up with trends and more about expressing yourself through clothes. And that expression is often wrapped up in our identity and the struggle to make sense of it.
5: For an older woman who's rumbling around in sweatpants and feeling invisible, and I want to be visible again.
4: We hear from three stylists about how to dress more like yourself. That's coming up after this news.
6: Live from NPR News in Washington, I'm Corva Coleman. A prosecutor in New York now says he did not have access to full transcripts of a woman's account of being raped at Cornell University in 2024 when he decided not to pursue the case. District Attorney Matthew Van Houten says he stopped the investigation after only reviewing the woman's signed statement. NPR's Brian Mann reports.
7: Van Houten has said the former student, who alleged in a recent civil lawsuit that she was gang-raped by seven male students, gave a different account to campus police 2 years ago, describing her participation in drug use and sex at a frat party as, quote, voluntary, conscious, and consensual. But now more full transcripts of the woman's interviews with campus police investigators have been reported by multiple news outlets. They show she described the incident at the time in graphic terms as rape. In a statement to WSKG Radio, Van Houten says he didn't see that information before stopping the investigation. If it's factual, we absolutely should have been informed about what Jane Doe said to police, Van Houten said. Brian Mann, NPR News, Ithaca, New York.
6: Starting today, states will be paying for a larger share of the bill to run the food assistance program known as SNAP. NPR's Juliana Kim reports.
8: Last year's massive Republican tax and spending law, known as the One Big Beautiful Bill Act, included major changes to how SNAP is funded, shifting more of the costs onto states rather than the federal government. As a result, states may need to spend 2 to 3 times more in the future in order to keep the food assistance program running. That's according to the Georgetown Center on Poverty and Inequality. The key question now is how states will afford these new new costs to SNAP. Policy experts say states may need to raise taxes, cut funding for other programs, or reduce access to food benefits. And it comes as SNAP participation is already rapidly dropping. Juliana Kim, NPR News.
6: A group of mathematicians is calling for better vetting of new results from artificial intelligence. As NPR's Jeff Brumfield explains, this comes after one AI company claimed a major discovery.
9: The independent group of mathematicians is calling for AI labs to do more vetting of discoveries. They also want them to be presented in a way that a human can understand. Melanie Matchett-Wood is with Harvard.
10: A lot of the AI mathematical output is doing a very bad job of showing and communicating its work.
9: The recommendations came after OpenAI claimed to have solved one of the toughest problems in mathematics using its AI tools. Human mathematicians, though, are still trying to untangle the AI's poorly written 166-page proof to see if it actually found a solution. Jeff Brumfield, NPR News.
6: You're listening to NPR News from Washington. The family of one of the American citizens shot and killed by federal immigration agents last January is suing the Trump administration. The family of Renee Good alleges federal agents were negligent and violated her civil rights. Good was killed in her car as she and her wife were participating in Minneapolis protests against ICE actions. Later in January, federal agents also killed Minnesota nurse Alex Pretty. He was also participating in protests against ICE. No one has been charged in their killings. A report on the state of Switzerland's glaciers shows a more than 20% loss in ice volume over 5 years. Imogen Folks has more.
11: The latest figures from Switzerland's National Glacier Monitoring Service show the country's glaciers lost more than 5% of their volume this year. An exceptionally hot summer with repeated heat waves took its toll. The thawing ice eased Europe's drought somewhat, but when that ice is gone, water for crops and crucial river transport links like the Rhine and the Danube will be threatened. Scientists say the link with global warming is clear. If temperatures continue to rise, Europe's glaciers may not survive this century. So far, over 1,000 Swiss glaciers have already disappeared. For NPR News, I'm Imogen Folks in Bern.
6: And I'm Corva Coleman, NPR News, from Washington.
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13: I'm Indira Lakshmanan. Pulitzer Prize winner Ayad Akhtar's new novel, The Radiance, is about a writer whose near-death experience begins a mystical journey. Akhtar gave the character his own name. So is it memoir or is it fiction?
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15: This is 1A. 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

0: like a chore when you don't know what to put on. Today, we're speaking to three personal stylists about why doing the thing we do almost every day can feel so hard and how to make it easier. Joining us in studio is Sam Parvin. 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Sam, it's great to have you.
1: Hi, everyone. Great to meet you. Thank you.
0: Also with us is Erin Ross. She's a former Hollywood stylist and luxury personal shopper. She's also the founder of What Would the Neighbors Think, where she teaches women the why behind great style so they can build the wardrobes they want. Erin, welcome.
2: Hi, thank you so much for having me.
0: And joining us from Toronto, Hina Heinsey-Lowe. She's a size-inclusive personal stylist who mostly focuses on plus-sized and transgender people. She's currently the personal stylist to Rachel Reed, the author of Heated Rivalry. Hina, welcome to 1A.
3: Thank you for having me.
0: We also want to hear from you. If you're not happy with the way you dress, what challenges are you facing? We'd love to hear about a specific issue you're having so we can put it to our stylists. And we're taking your general styling questions too. So what do you want to know about how to dress better? Email us at 1a@wamu.org. I'd love to start by asking each of you how you found your way to styling clothes. Sam, where did you get started?
1: I started by working my way through college at places like Ralph Lauren, Sid Mashburn, all these local DC stores, and just really found my own confidence through how I dressed. And throughout the way, having being asked by all my classmates, how do you do this? And I like the way you do that. And some criticisms, of course. And I became the adjunct personal stylist for my group. And I decided to take that into social media and now actually tangibly into owning a store and styling people every day.
0: Well, Erin, what about you?
2: I had my upbringing in Hollywood on Rodeo Drive. I worked for Giorgio Armani and at his flagship there for many years. And he was one of the first designers to bridge the fashion and the entertainment industry. He's kind of the reason people ask, who are you wearing on the red carpet? So I got to work with a lot of the A-list movie stars, the entertainment industry moguls, just at a very, very high luxury level. So it was a great education, and it was something that I wanted to be able to share with all women who don't have a stylist standing in their closet with them.
0: Hina, how did you get started?
3: To be honest, I kind of entered the industry out of spite. I felt very othered. I felt like I didn't have many options. And in 2012, I applied to fashion school quite literally after sitting in my room with piles of clothing all around me, and none of them fit and none of them felt right. And I just felt really angry about it. And I felt like I think the best way to sort of make a difference is to quite literally penetrate the industry and try to make a difference sort of from the inside. So that was kind of the catalyst for me personally.
0: Well, today we're focusing on style, not necessarily fashion. Erin, what's the difference between the two? Why does that distinction matter?
2: Well, fashion is what the designers and the magazine editors dictate to us. Personal style is what we do with that. It's what we choose to wear and how we choose to put it together. It's a self-expression.
0: So Sam, what are the elements of style that you think people should consider when they're trying to put an outfit together?
1: I think it should feel true to you, and I'm a big proponent of pushing yourself in at least one garment. I think that things should feel lived in. I'm a big fan of a uniform. I don't think you have to go crazy, but if you can choose one jacket, the pair of shoes, the undershirt, that's a little bit of a stretch for what you normally do every day, you're crushing it.
0: And when you say a uniform, what do you mean?
1: I mean somebody who dresses in a similar way every day. If you found what's right for you, if you found your formula, if it ain't broke, don't fix it.
0: And when we think about, you know, the elements of our clothing, there's texture, there's the color, there's the shape. Erin, how do those work together to help you achieve a certain look?
2: Well, that comes down kind of to the theory of proportion. Everyone has different body shapes, and different body shapes have different proportions, and there's different ways of handling that. Our overall idea is to create

0: balance in how we dress so that both the top and the bottom are drawing the same amount of attention. For instance, if someone is kind of an inverted triangle shape, fuller on top, then we want to draw some attention to the lower half so it's just as compelling and it creates this balance.
1: Well, we heard from lots of you with your style questions. Here's Caitlin in Tulsa.
2: I'm 31 years old and just feeling like the last couple of years has brought my style out. It started with identifying the needs that I have for my style. I've been on a natural fibers kick, and then I identified that I feel best whenever I'm wearing clothes that fully represent my personality, which is very whimsical, flowy, fun. I only identified that after life circumstances and fully stepping into my identity, and that took a lot of work.
1: Yeah, Hina, when you're working with a client, what questions do you ask them to help them better understand and help you better understand their personal style?
3: So obviously, personal style and the style discovery process is a really big topic. And for a lot of folks who work with me, it's something that is a little bit intimidating. So with still respecting the nuance of it all, I kind of break it down into sort of three pillars and ask questions around those three pillars. So for me personally, the pillars are fit. So quite literally how something fits and feels and serves your body. And then function, I use this as a shorthand to sort of describe how something functions in your day-to-day life and all of the settings you realistically find yourself in. And then feeling, so fit, function, and feeling. And feeling is basically how you interact with your clothing on a more emotional or creative level, how it reflects your identity, as that caller was just mentioning, your culture, your sort of visual communication with the world. And this is the more introspective and creative aspect. So in my work with folks, I make sure that I'm asking a lot of discovery questions around all three of those pillars. So we're really getting to the crux of, like, where do you find yourself realistically in an average week? What shapes of clothing have you previously worn that felt good versus not so good? Even if you can't articulate why, we can sort of uncover that together. And then I go through sort of this creative process with them as well, where we don't just look at clothing, but we look at the art that they love. We look at the a time in their life that really makes them feel excited or inspired. We look at music that they like and films, and we kind of pull different creative threads from all of those areas to make something visually that feels very personal to them.
1: It reminds me of conversations my friends would call me when they didn't know what to eat, and I would ask them, well, how do you want to feel tonight? Like, what do you want to, how do you want to feel? And they're like, oh, I want to feel cozy. So it's like, okay, this is what you're having for dinner. Sam, what about you when you're helping someone find their personal style? What kinds of questions do you ask?
4: You know, I find that for my clientele, a lot of times when it comes to the right fit for them, they can't explain it, but they know it. And I think that when you're buying a suit, and I specialize in men's suiting, a lot of times you go to one place, they have a house style. And if it doesn't work for you, it doesn't work for you. And if it does, it does. At my store, because it's vintage, because it's curated with all these different designers, with Giorgio Armani, who I love, by the way, with Ralph Lauren, with a mix of Italian and American and French and English tailoring, you can come in and I'm going to make you try on all these different cuts. And we're going to find what feels best for you. I think the feeling is the biggest thing, especially when you're really entering the world of men's suiting. You know it when you see it. And a lot of these guys, a lot of these people have seen photos. They see these things on different body types, but it's always different when it's on yours. And it might not be the thing you came in thinking you were gonna love, but you know when you love it. I see them light up. So it's really more about their reaction than answering any questions for my line of work.
1: So not so much how it looks, but how it feels. Aaron, briefly, what about you? What kinds of questions do you ask?
0: I agree with Hina, actually. One of the things that I ask my clients is, if you had all the confidence and money in the world, what would you wear? Or if you were a character in your own movie, how would you dress that character? It's really getting down to what genuinely resonates with you.
1: Okay, I love that question. And I would love you to share with us, if you were creating a character in a movie, your character in a movie, how would that character dress? And just really go as far with it as you want. I mean, keep it clean, people. But describe in detail how your character in the movie, the star of the movie, would dress, and email that to us, 1A@WAMU.org. We're talking to personal stylists Sam Parvin, Aaron Ross, and Hina Heentzie-Lowe. And we want to hear from you again, 1A@WAMU.org. We'll get to your questions after the break. This is 1A.

0: On this late Wednesday morning, you are tuned into your source for NPR News and Information, WKSU, Idea Street Public Media. Thanks a lot for joining us on this late Thursday morning. It's 11:19. 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
1: Magnificat High School, empowering young women to become lifelong learners and faith-filled leaders. 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
2: The U.S. Senate race in Maine could decide who controls Congress. 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
0: Pretty warm day today on tap for the 1st of October with partly sunny skies, highs and low 80s. Cloudy tonight with showers very late in the overnight hours, down about 60, and then showers for the first part of your Friday with highs in the upper 60s. Right now, temperatures in the mid-70s throughout the area.
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6: This is 1A. I'm Jen White. We're discussing personal style and how you can find yours. We're here with Sam Parvin. 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Also with us, Erin Ross. She's a former Hollywood stylist and luxury personal shopper. She's also the founder of What Would the Neighbors Think, where she teaches women the why behind great style so they can build the wardrobes they want. And Hina Hintze Lowe. She's a size-inclusive personal stylist who mostly focuses on plus-sized and transgender people. If you're struggling to find your personal style, here's a little assignment that Erin suggested to us. We really want you to try this out. Imagine you're the star of your own movie and the costume department has an infinite budget. What clothes would your character wear? You can email us your main character moment at 1a@wamu.org. And we're getting so many messages from you. Cecilia says, how do you get over people making comments about your clothes, even if you like them? When you try to dress up in anything other than sweats or jeans, people make comments that seem to be demeaning and try to take away your confidence. Sam, what do you think?
7: I think this is the number one thing that stops people from experimenting with a personal style. I've been through it. I think we've all been through it. At the end of the day, people want something to talk about, even if it's playful, if it's harmful, whatever they're trying to do. I promise you, if you try something new and you show up on that first day and they make comments, by the second day, literally by the second day, they'll stop making the comments. You have to push through one day and all of a sudden it becomes the norm. Just own it. And I promise you, it is so worth it. It's a very short window.
6: And probably a month later, they'll show up in a similar outfit. So
7: exactly. And then you get to make
6: cutting
7: comments.
6: Cutting edge. And then you get to make comments right. Like, oh, you look fabulous. So nice to see you borrowed my style.
7: Exactly.
6: Erin, you mostly work with women over 35 or those experiencing life transition. Why is that an especially good time to reassess your personal style? And how do you do it?
8: Well, I think what happens is that, especially at that age, our lifestyles have changed, but our closets haven't caught up yet. And it really kind of a really good way to do that is to assess your style. If you know what your personal style is. You kind of have an idea of I call it your signature style. It's the things that flatter your body, your coloring. They're right for your lifestyle and they reflect your personality. If you know what that is, then it's time to edit your closet. You go through it and you get rid of the things that were the previous version of you. Your closet should only have the current version of who you are and what fits you and what makes you feel confident and look great.
6: Well, that takes us to this email from Deborah. I'm a 58-year-old woman who wears old t-shirts, flip-flops, or cowboy boots. I describe myself as a beachy cowgirl. How can I make this combo interesting without looking like I'm trying to be the young kids, something age-appropriate and stylish? Erin, I'm going to come to you on that.
8: Ooh, you know, I love that she wants to express herself that way and stay with that look. You know, I mean, as long as I think people get nervous about how they present themselves and whether things are situation appropriate. If she's going places that, you know, that's appropriate for, I think she could probably do any number of things with denim jacket. I think, you know, that what happens is sometimes people get worried about their age, you know, dressing their age. And we have a lot of preconceived, outdated notions about what that should be for people of a certain age. Mm-hmm. Really, I think it's most important that you're staying true to your personality, wearing things that are flattering for yourself and that are appropriate for the situation.
6: I see so many really cool graphic t-shirts nowadays, or t-shirts that have a more interesting cut. It's not like the traditional, just sort of boxy cut of a t-shirt. Is there something to play with there for Deborah?
8: Definitely. Yeah, definitely. I love vintage t-shirts. I bet Sam has some fabulous ideas on where to find them too.
6: Yeah, Sam, give some tips there about where maybe she can find some interesting t-shirts to spruce up the style a bit.
7: I think the fun thing about vintage t-shirts is that they're really the easiest way to express yourself, whether it's your favorite band or movie or an art style that you love, a vintage artist, right? I think that you can really have a lot of fun with that while staying true to layering. I think this might sound a little bit cliche, but layering is always the thing that's going to make the outfit more interesting. Keep your vibe. Keep that cowboy vibe. I love it. Please stay true to yourself. If you can add a jacket on top of it, if you can add a vest, if you can do maybe some stylish elevated trousers, maybe a long maxi skirt, and then rock the flip-flops and the t-shirt, all of a sudden it becomes a little bit more elevated, but it's still true to you. And you can find ways around it to make it maybe a little bit more appropriate for the situation while still being the cowgirl that you love to be.
6: All right. We got this from another of you. I'm short, 5'2", and I recently gained some weight. And so I have problems finding shirts that fit well, but aren't too long. Petite sections are lacking sizes above 14 or 16. I'd love any pointers, please. I'm tired of wearing sweats. Hina, help.
9: Yeah, this is a big challenge. Of course, when it comes to plus size options, there are realistically so fewer options than for straight sizing. The first thing I would recommend, I mean, of course, I can get into brand recommendations, but I would really suggest that they try to seek out a fashion content creator who has a body that reminds them of theirs. There are some great petite plus fashion content creators out there, and you can quite literally just input those keywords into whatever social media app you prefer, petite plus fashion outfit of the day, and see if anybody kind of makes you feel like you're looking at yourself in that moment. I feel like plus size folks in mainstream media are so rarely represented, so we really do have to turn to the online plus size fashion community, which is quite thriving, to be honest, for that inspiration, and see which brands they're recommending and which brands they love to wear. I think that's a really, really good accessible place to start that doesn't necessarily require you to invest in a personal stylist, which I understand is a luxury for many, many people.
6: Well, I think people also come to style with a lot of preconceived notions about what they can and can't do. So, you know, we all know that you shouldn't wear white after Labor Day. But just take us through sort of a 101, Sam. What style rules are actually helpful for people who are exploring these questions for themselves? And which ones can we just throw out the window?
7: That's a phenomenal question. I have a lot of guys who come in and they say, I've never owned a suit before. And I've heard that I need a blue suit and then I need a gray suit because they're the most versatile. Mm. It is of my understanding personally, if I can be on my soapbox for the next 17 seconds, that the most versatile suit that you could have in your wardrobe is the one that you love the most. It's the one that you choose. It's the one that you find reasons to wear. At the end of the day, the rules don't apply if you don't like the rules. And you could follow the rules and you can get that suit that's boring, that checks the boxes, but then you might have a fun suit that's next to it and you're gonna wear that one and you're gonna be excited about it. So don't worry about the things that you read online. To a degree, there are some things that are helpful, but if someone tells you to wear a white pair of pants and you're self-conscious about it, don't wear the white pair of pants. Just follow your gut.
6: I'm also really curious to hear each of you just briefly talk about whether there's such a thing as being overstyled or just, you know, putting on an outfit. Maybe you followed an influencer and said, okay, I'm going to try to put together that same sort of outfit for myself. But when you get dressed, you feel like the clothes are wearing you, not the other way around. Erin, your thoughts?
8: Yeah, exactly. I think that is a very easy trap to fall into, especially these days with social media. There is so much out there telling you what you should wear that it's hard to hear what you want to wear, mm-hmm. you know, and what you should actually wear. I think that happens, you know. I think one of the questions that I really dislike, or one of the rules that I dislike, is when they say that you should take something off, one thing off before you leave the house. You know, really, if you've put something together that you're happy with and you feel good about, all of these rules don't apply.
6: Mm, yeah. Yeah. Well, let's get to more of your questions. Let's see. Anne needs advice. They write, I don't like the way I dress, which is just whatever is available. And I know I have more creativity in me. My challenges are I have no time. I hate shopping. Ooh, same. Online or in stores. I don't have much expendable income and I have serious issues with fast fashion, the impact on the environment and all the fabric waste I don't know what to do with. I'm a tough nut to crack, but wondering if your panel has insight. So let's do like a quick round robin of suggestions for Anne. So first, not enough time, limited funds, doesn't like to shop. Hina?
9: I would say in terms of not enough time, the limited funds is completely valid. There are ways to kind of work around that, but we have to start with understanding that cultivating your personal style is an endeavor that does, unfortunately, take time and effort. It is something you have to carve out time for, and it's unfortunately not going to just happen overnight. So the fund aspect, we can work with 100%, but I think the energy expenditure aspect is something that you kind of have to start to wrap your head around a little bit, because even the most effortless looking people, that took a lot of effort and it did take a lot of time and energy.
6: Sam, what about you?
7: Fastest thing you can do in this scenario is shop your closet in a different way. I'm going to imagine that the most worn things in your closet are probably towards the front. I want to challenge you to pick the thing as farthest back in your closet that there is and try to challenge yourself to style that. That might reinvigorate some passion into your own wardrobe that you already own.
6: That's great advice. Erin, what about you?
8: I agree. That's really the most sustainable thing that you can do. And that seems to be very important to you, which I think is great.
6: We're talking to personal stylists Sam Parvin, Erin Ross, and Hina Heinsie-Lowe. I'm Jen White. You're listening to 1A. Betsy says, could you please give tips and resources for building a capsule wardrobe? This is a years-long dream of mine, but I just get overwhelmed. I don't know where to start. I don't know who to trust, but I would love to have a capsule wardrobe along the lines of a Parisian woman's style. And I'm wondering if any of your guests today have go-to platforms or services that help people do this. Erin, any tips here?
8: There are some influencers, some people to follow who deal specifically in French fashion. So if she's looking for that kind of inspiration, then I think, as Hina said, it's a great job to put in those keywords into social media and see what you find and what resonates with you. I think that... I'm sorry, I just drew a blank.
10: Oh, okay. No. Hina, I'll come to you next. I'll come to you next. Do you have any advice specifically around creating that capsule wardrobe, which I think a lot of people are trying to move towards because it just requires less effort, a little less thinking maybe, but also kind of reduces the number of clothes that you have in your closet at any given time?
9: For sure. I think first she has to kind of get to the crux of what does French style, like what do those buzzwords actually mean to her? Are there specific colors, neutrals, for example, that she finds herself attracted to? Are there specific shapes? I would suggest rather than just sort of using that buzzword, really anytime you see a bit of style inspiration that appeals to you, I would really break down the look from head to toe and ask yourself, like, what do I actually like about what I'm looking at right now? So you don't get super bogged down by the buzzword of it all, as fun as that is. Mm-hmm. And then after you could determine some recurring sort of patterns in that, like, oh, I'm finding that over and over again, I seem to be attracted to these colors or these shapes or these particular garments, then we kind of have something to work with. And that's when I would sort of move into the function piece. So how would this function in your day-to-day life? Which settings do you realistically find yourself in? And we can kind of figure out, okay, how can we adapt these themes that you like that realistically on social media maybe don't reflect the average person's day-to-day life, but we can still sort of extract sort of thematic inspiration from that and try to figure out ways to apply it to the places you actually find yourself in.
10: Well, let's go back to our inbox.
11: My issue is age. I find that as I age, I don't like the things for my age group. They're either too young or too dowdy.
12: I can still fit into clothes that I wore years ago, or what worked at 36 does not work at 66. I guess my question is, for an older woman who's, you know, I'm used to having a little flair, and I find that I'm rumbling around in sweatpants or the equivalent and feeling invisible, and I want to be visible again.
10: Erin, your thoughts?
8: Well, there's a few things in there, but I'd start with... you know, with kind of stripping away those constraints that she's putting on herself as to what she should wear, you know, what she thinks she needs to, and definitely delve into those things that would express her personality, you know, the color and things that have a little interest to them. I think that, you know, if she's doing what's right for that age version of her, the 62-year-old version of her, as opposed to what she thinks that a 62-year-old woman should wear, that she should be confident in going, you know, going with what feels good.
10: Yeah. Well, that takes us to this message from Jim, who says, thank God I'm male and have no clothes standards prescribed for me. Sam, is that what you run into in your work, that men don't have certain standards?
7: Jim, come on, my man. We've got standards, brother. You know, I do think that the standards for the workplace are a little bit different, but I still think it shouldn't be an excuse to not try, to not put the effort in, to express yourself, even in a professional environment.
10: Well, we're talking to personal stylists about how you can find your personal style. Sam Parvin, Erin Ross, and Hina Hinti Lowe are with us. And we're hearing from you about movie characters you'd like to dress as. Janelle emails, I have loved the sound of music since I was a little girl, and I've always loved the dresses Julie Andrews wears, especially her flowy blue flower dress. Because of that, I gravitate toward floral prints, fun sleeves, flowy fabrics, and classic designs. And Debbie writes, I would dress my character in anything that Diane Keaton would wear. I loved her style. Or keep telling us about your main character moment. How would you dress if there was no budgetary restrictions? The sky's the limit. Email us at 1A at WAMU.org. We'll be right back.

0: tuned into 1A right here at WKSU, IdeaStream Public Media, your source for NPR news and information. On this late Thursday morning, I'm Jack Helbigan. Newly the constructed homes now cost less than existing homes in many U.S. markets, reversing a years-long trend. Coming up, we will talk to a senior economist for Realtor.com about tips for prospective buyers and the outlook for new construction, and also a conversation with Pat Metheny as he celebrates the 50th anniversary of the release of his first album back in 1976. 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
0: A mix of sun and clouds in the forecast for this afternoon, with temperatures in the low 80s. Showers coming in very late during the overnight hours tonight, otherwise cloudy with a low around 60. Right now we have a mix of sun and clouds throughout the area, with temperatures in the mid-40s at 1140.
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4: Let's get back to our conversation about personal style. 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Also with us, Erin Ross. She's a former Hollywood stylist and luxury personal shopper. She's also the founder of What Would the Neighbors Think?, where she teaches women the why behind great style. And Hina Hinsey-Lowe. She's a size-inclusive personal stylist who focuses mostly on plus-sized and transgender people. She's currently the personal stylist to Rachel Reed, the author of Heated Rivals. Well, let's go to some questions we got about proportion.
5: How do you minimize your stomach in your choices of wardrobe?
6: I have a pretty significant curve to my upper back. I don't mean scoliosis. I just mean like a hunchback. And I don't like the way I look in clothes. And I've often thought, surely there is a way to design something that kind of hides that hump. So that's my challenge. I'm looking forward to seeing if you guys come up with something creative.
4: So, Hina, let's start with the person who wants to minimize their stomach. Any tips?
7: So, you know, most clothing that is designed for straight size folks, for example, let's say like a high waisted pair of jeans, the front rise, which is basically that distance from like the crotch seam up to the top of the waistband, is going to be something like 10 to 12 inches. And that would be considered for somebody who maybe doesn't have as prominent of a stomach, what high rise would be. But when it comes to styling for a plus size body, you have to take into account that we just realistically have different needs. And a lot of those needs are not addressed by the more mainstream fashion brands. For example, a high rise on me can be 16, 17 inches, which is not something that I often see in more accessible, readily available options. So a lot of times when I'm sourcing for plus size clients and even for myself, I'm actually really working with the smaller size always inclusive, often just by happenstance, ethical and sustainable brands, because they really are the ones that are putting a lot of intention and very thoughtful intention into fit for plus size bodies. And oftentimes these brands, usually at no charge or at a very small fee, can even make it custom to your measurements. And a lot of people feel like this is out of reach for them when they hear like a custom garment. They think it's something that only, you know, a celebrity would have, for example. But I would say 75% of my clients, we go at some point a made-to-measure route to really tweak it to be perfect for their unique measurements. And again, this is just even more important when those sort of readily accessible pieces that you can just go on into a store and try on in a fitting room. When you don't have access to those, you really have to spend extra time being very, very intentional about, intentional about where you're sourcing from and ensuring that they keep plus size fit specifically at top of mind.
4: Yeah. Erin, I'm curious if you have advice. And Sam, I want to hear from you too, because you've talked a lot about layering. I'm someone who's trying to sort of deal with a hump in the upper back area. Any tips, Erin?
8: That is very tricky. I think the idea is to try and draw the eye upward, bring everything upward. So if, a structured shoulder, a statement necklace, things that would draw that eye to that area, that also possibly alterations as to depending on how severe it is on just the one side. Sometimes a tailor can put more a bigger shoulder pad in the opposite shoulder that might help to balance that. I'd have to see just how severe the issue is to give better advice.
4: Mm-hmm. Sam, what about you? Any tips?
9: When I think of a context like this, I think about, firstly, shape of a garment. And when I think about shape of a garment, I think of the heaviness of the fabric. Now, that could come in different ways. It could be an entirely heavier fabric that is going to be more structured throughout and help keep its shape in a way that's more flattering to you and your body type. Or it can be something that is just a little bit heavier on one part of your body. For example, a heavier shoulder. It could still be a light jacket that's good for the spring, the summer, the fall. But if you have a heavier shoulder, it might help the garment drape a little bit nicer over your body, help the curvature of the back. It might just keep the outfit a little bit straighter, which might be the ideal shape for you. So feel free to play around with different types of fabrics and different weights of fabrics throughout.
4: Let's go back to our inbox. We got this question from Linda in West Virginia.
10: I have a proportionately longer lower torso from like my hips down to my legs. It's like 3/4 of my body. Plus, it's very wide while the rest of me is long and narrow. So when it goes to trying to find pants, especially a pair of jeans, I have a hard time. And I really would like to get another pair, but I don't even know where to look or where to begin. My hips are about like 45, 46, and my legs are close to being 38, 39 inches long.
4: Linda, thanks for that question. So first, Hina, when Linda's looking for jeans, is there a certain cut of jean? Because there's so many right now. There's wide leg, there's skinny, there's, you know, the boyfriend jean, boot cut. Any advice for what cut of jean she should aim for?
7: To be honest, as I think Erin had mentioned earlier, this is something where I would have to really assess and measure the person myself, because oftentimes people, it sounds so simple, but it's hard to take your own measurements and it's hard to really understand your own proportions. And for me personally to weigh in on what cut would be best with her, I would have to sort of take a closer look. But I see that Erin raised her hand. I don't know if she wanted to weigh in.
4: Yeah, Erin, go ahead.
7: No.
8: Oh, sure. Sorry. I was just thinking, I agree with you. It is difficult, especially taking your own measurements. But I would think with a long torso, the high rise that we were talking about would be a good way of minimizing some of that space, you know, that upper third. It'll shorten that area if you're wearing a high rise. Now, that can be really any style pant. You could have a wide leg, a skinny leg, a straight leg, but that higher rise, I think, is going to help.
4: Well, we got this question from Monica, who says, I have way too many clothes, hundreds and hundreds. I am running out of space and they are too heavy on my clothes rack. How do I emotionally separate myself from things that I genuinely like, but no longer wear? So Sam, sort of de-styling, if you will. Any advice?
9: I mean, I'm the wrong person to ask, because I would say open up a vintage clothing store and just start selling them. That's what I did. But I think for you, I would say get an unbiased third party, if you can. Maybe buy them a cup of coffee and go through your closet together and really look hard at what you wear the most, what excites you the most, and what you're mainly just fantasizing about. Let's be as realistic as possible and just keep the things that you love.
4: Well, we're getting a couple of questions about styling as someone who's non-binary. Lisa says, my problem with finding clothes is that I prefer a more non-binary appearance. So my button-up shirts are fit for men, and fitted shirts for women typically have bits of lace or ribbons or has a print with flowers, or I don't quite fill them out up top. I wish there was a section of clothes that are for people like me that don't fit the binary. Hina, any advice for places to source clothes that aren't, you know, designed for women, designed for men?
7: Yeah, absolutely. There are a lot of really cool queer clothing brands that I think would absolutely fit the brief. I would actually love to share a resource, if that's okay.
4: Sure.
7: So again, understanding that working with a stylist is absolutely a luxury that is not accessible to all people. So if you're not able to work with someone to help you source, there are some really cool directories online. One of my favorites is called Foria Fits. So that's Phoria Fits. And it's really interesting because it has inclusivity really built in to the crux of its ethos. And you can actually go through and toggle on, like, are you looking for clothing that leans more mask or femme? Are you looking for clothing that is size inclusive? Are you looking for clothing that is maybe local to you? And you can enter all of these different things in. You can even put in your measurements, and it's going to populate a bunch of cool brands for you to explore. And it's actually curated by somebody in the space. It's not, AI suggestions, for example. And I know within that resource, there are actually a ton of really cool queer brands that I think would be very supportive to this person.
4: Well, we're talking to personal stylists Hina Hintze Lowe, Sam Parvin, and Aaron Ross. I'm Jen White. You're listening to 1A. You know, we have to, of course, acknowledge the economic realities of the moment. And Sam, I know you source clothing for some of your clients. I mean, what tips do you have for people who want to maybe expand their wardrobe a bit, but they are on a very, very tight budget, both in terms of where to source, but also maybe how to time out sourcing new clothes?
9: Yeah, absolutely. I think that there's so much going towards vintage. It's environmentally conscious, it's economically conscious, and personally, I like the fits better. And there are so many ways to source those things. There are vintage markets that happen in a lot of metropolitan cities and some suburbs. There's always the online marketplaces like eBay and Poshmark and Grailed and so many more. And honestly, when you're in front of a screen and you're not negotiating with somebody, just send some lowball offers. Find some things that you like, put in some search terms, find your favorite brand that's in your closet and look up, you know, Ralph Lauren jacket. And if you have some time, just scroll away and just send some lowball offers. You can't lose.
4: Well, we also heard from Sandra, who says, when you have the opportunity to check out a relative's closet, if they sadly pass away, you can find some nice things there. I held on to many of my father's things from the 60s. He bought many beautiful shirts that he hardly wore. I have them laundered, and they look like the $200 shirts you find in the upscale stores. I also wear a turquoise leather sports coat of his with black yoga pants and red suede athletic shoes. Dare to be different. We also got this question. Oh, I just looked up and we are almost out of time. That went way too. Oh, never mind. We have more time. Haha. Okay. We got this question from Barbara, who says, I'm a 40-year-old mom to two young and very active boys. I find myself wearing blue jeans, t-shirts, and flip-flops every day because it's convenient. I have a background in architecture and design and used to dress stylishly. I feel like motherhood changed the way I dress, and I find myself prioritizing comfort over style. I feel I'm in a transition phase. What's the best way to approach this? Erin, I'm coming to you.
8: Oh, she's got to discover Ponte fabric. It's Ponte, P-O-N-T-E. It's a fantastic synthetic knit that's got some structure to it, but it is just as comfortable as a pair of sweatpants. So you can look totally put together and polished and be just as comfortable as if you're wearing old sweats. It's made into jackets, pants, dresses. Just look that up on any of the department stores and you'll get a slew of things that'll come up for that.
4: Well, I'm for people who are listening to our conversation and saying, you know, I'm still dreading getting dressed tomorrow morning. How would you try to reframe the act of picking out and putting on clothes so that it maybe feels a little less daunting? Sam?
9: I think that I would lean into the dauntingness of it. Maybe I would give myself a challenge of, when I go into work tomorrow, I want somebody to make a comment about my outfit. Because that means I'm doing it the right way. I want to push the boundary a little bit. I want to try something new and prepare myself emotionally and mentally for people to ask questions and comment on it, because that might be exciting.
4: Okay. Erin, your advice?
8: I agree. I do love that. I love that approach. It's daring. It's it can be a little intimidating for some women, though. I think that going in and finding the maybe five things in your closet that you absolutely love. It doesn't matter whether they're practical or not. Take a look at those things and find out, what is it that those have in common? What about them do you love? And, you know, go try to put an outfit together that highlights that element.
4: Mm-hmm. Hina, what about for you?
7: I, too, love the boldness of that first answer, but I feel like for a lot of plus-size folks, which, of course, is sort of my wheelhouse, you know, there's a lot of lack of safety tied up in how we present physically. We are just ripe to be commented on. I think, you know, all sizes absolutely relate to this, but as a plus-size person, it feels especially sharp. So when I work with folks who feel really hesitant or feel really anxious about starting this process, and we're getting to that experimental phase where we're actually building the outfits, I really encourage people to start experimenting in spaces where they feel the safest. So if you're wearing an outfit that feels really bold to you and feels a little bit scary, and perhaps you are, for example, a non-binary person, start in a queer space, start in an event where you really feel a sense of belonging already, and maybe we can ramp up to you wearing something like that to the office at a later point.
4: Well, that's Hina Heensey-Low. She's a size-inclusive personal stylist. She mostly focuses on plus-sized and transgender people. She's currently the personal stylist to Rachel Reed, the author of Heated Rivalry. And we spoke to Rachel Reed when that show premiered on HBO Max. You can find that conversation over at the18.org. Also with us today, Erin Ross. She's a former Hollywood stylist and luxury personal shopper. She's also the founder of What Would the Neighbors Think?, where she teaches women the why behind great style so they can build the wardrobe they want. And Sam Parvin. He's the co-owner of Parvs. That's a vintage menswear shop in Washington, D.C. Sam, Erin, Hina, thanks so much for the great advice. Now, text is the fastest way to connect with the show. 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Today's producer was Haley Blassingame. Nyla Boodoo will be with you tomorrow for the International News Roundup. Hope you tune in. I'm Jen White. Thanks for listening. This program comes to you from WAMU, part of American University in Washington, distributed by NPR.
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0: Traffic-wise, looking throughout the area, we are accident and problem-free. Weather-wise, weren't for a really nice day, warm temperatures, partly sunny skies with highs in the low 80s. Right now, partly cloudy, 75 in downtown Akron, fair and 82 here in downtown Cleveland.
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15: I'm Indira Lakshman on It's Here and Now. Coming up, 1,000 pages of Cornell's internal investigation reveal new details about rape allegations against campus fraternity members. A New York Times reporter shares her findings.
14: Also, homebuyers think they want an old house with character and a lower price tag, but in many places, new construction is now less expensive.
16: That's a really important finding, and it's kind of counterintuitive, right? Like, why would I pay more for something that's older when I can get something new?
15: And Pulitzer Prize winner Ayad Akhtar's luminous new novel, The Radiance, explores the nature of reality. But is it memoir or fiction?
17: So much of what I'm drawing from is drawn from my life, but so much is also concocted or reshaped or dramatically purposed.
15: Coming up, Here and Now.
14: The news is first.
18: Live from NPR News, I'm Lakshmi Singh. Tennessee Governor Bill Lee is putting a hold on capital punishment in the state until investigators determine what led to the botched execution of death row inmate Krista Gilpike yesterday.
19: So far as we know, the Department of Correction followed exactly the protocol that was outlined and vetted and approved by the Attorney General's office. At this point, that is all we know.
18: Pike, who was 18 when she was sentenced to death for a 1995 murder, was heard snoring loudly after receiving two lethal injections. She was taken by ambulance to the hospital. Lawyers filed an emergency motion to the Supreme Court to stay the execution, saying Pike was in unnecessary agony and that her right to be executed free of cruel and unusual punishment was being violated. It was the second time this year that Tennessee has been unable to carry out an execution. President Trump is expected to tout recent initiatives as he campaigns today for Republican congressional candidates. NPR's Frank Ordonez says one stop is Oklahoma.
20: It's certainly a place where he can get an enthusiastic response to this week's announcements. For example, a $15 billion steel plant being built in Iowa, as well as a $54 billion investment by South Korea into a project to export natural gas from Alaska. And both of those are battleground states.
18: Trump's also going to Texas. Vice President J.D. Vance will be in Florida. Egg prices have fallen dramatically since early last year. NPR's Joe Hernandez reports agriculture experts say much of that decline in prices has to do with avian flu.
21: An outbreak of avian flu that started in late 2024 was so severe that it resulted in the deaths of more than 50 million egg-laying hens in just 6 months. The hit to the U.S. poultry supply caused egg prices to rise. But since then, farms have been able to rebuild their flocks, and they've enhanced their biosecurity protections with help from the Trump administration. Poultry industry analysts say those efforts, plus a more recent milder avian flu season, have caused prices to drop again. In August, egg prices were down 23% year over year, yet eggs were an exception. Overall grocery prices had increased by 2.2%. Joe Hernandez, NPR News.
18: The administration made some last-minute changes to the forms used by U.S. citizens who cast ballots from outside the U.S. Here's NPR's Anzi Lowong.
22: Many overseas and military voters use two absentee voting forms that are overseen by the Pentagon. In August, the Trump administration made an emergency request to remove a long-standing category for U.S. citizens who are born abroad and have never lived in the United States. And sometimes because their U.S. citizen parents or legal guardians served overseas in the U.S. military. Many states allow these citizens to vote if a parent last lived or was registered to vote there before leaving the country. The Pentagon says it now believes those overseas citizens are not eligible to use its forms, but that state election officials can continue processing older versions of the forms.
18: Hansi Lo Wong reporting. It's NPR News.
23: Local news now from WKSU, IdeaStream Public Media. I'm Josh Boos. Ohio's fuel tax suspension could start as early as today. It will go into effect as soon as the bill is signed by Governor Mike DeWine. Yesterday, state lawmakers overwhelmingly passed a 90-day suspension of the state's 38.5-cent tax on gasoline and 47-cent tax on diesel. As State House correspondent Karen Kassler reports, it happened in an unexpected session during an election year break.
24: The Republican-sponsored gas tax holiday was added into a bill on car thefts that passed the House in November. Democrats largely supported the idea, but said Republicans could have pushed through a gas tax holiday bill introduced in May. But they're doing this now to support their candidate for governor. Speaker Matt Huffman said many thought gas prices would go back down after hitting a record this spring. So now is the right time.
25: If we said, well, we're not going to do it because it'll look too political, that's a terrible reason not to do it.
24: It's estimated the state will lose $726 million in gas tax revenue, which will be covered by general revenue funds. Karen Kassler at the Ohio Public Radio State House News Bureau.
23: It's going to cost Cleveland $245 million to bring its aging fire stations up to modern standards. The mayor has a $100 million plan to repair and renovate 24 fire stations, but 10 would still need to be replaced to make them safer. Councilmember Mike Polensic says the city has a history of ignoring building repairs until they become costly.
26: All of us have seen the conditions of rec centers, parks, and playgrounds, and anything else the city owns. It's been a band-aid approach to dealing with city buildings.
23: If city council approves the plan, the work could start next year and would take 2 years to complete. The Guardians will take on the Chicago White Sox in the American League Division Series. Saturday's Game 1 is sold out. The Steelers are in town and will face the Browns tonight for a Thursday night game. Both teams are 2-1 on the season. Kickoff is at 8:15 at Huntington Bank Field. It's 12:06.
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14: I'm Robin Young. It's Here and Now. And we're a little over a month away from midterm elections that Democrats think will return them to power in the House, maybe the Senate, possibly even state houses. This morning, the Cook Political Report shifted the governor's race in Texas and Florida from likely Republican to lean Republican. But President Trump is begging Republicans to get out and vote as if he was on the ballot. He's also not explicitly ruling out sending federal immigration agents to polling locations, which will also have federal observers and party monitors as usual. Our first guest this hour has run elections for years. Tammy Patrick is Chief Programs Officer at the Election Center, also known as the National Association of Election Officials. She served on President Obama as a Commission on Election Administration. So, Tammy, the Trump administration has sued states for their voter rolls, tried to restrict mail-in voting, tried to make the post office the judge of who gets to vote by mail. Courts and states have denied him. But Tammy Patrick is Chief Programs Officer at the Election Center, also known as the National Association of Election Officials. She served on President Obama as a Commission on

0: that I've been doing this work, there has been a posture of increased observation, increased, either the political parties or others who are going to be at the polls in droves. And that usually doesn't play out in quite that way. So in this moment, I'm not sure if we're really going to see that manifest because it's been postulated numerous times before and has not come to fruition. But in this moment, we are seeing changes in the way the federal government has been involving itself in elections. And it's really important for listeners to realize that our elections are run by professionals at the state and local level.
1: Right.
0: It has been that way for, since the beginning of our country.
1: Yeah. Well, there is, fear of outside interference. And generals have told members of Congress, like Michigan Senator Alyssa Slotkin, that there are no plans for troops to be deployed at polling places. But Homeland Security Secretary Mark Wayne Mullen says immigration agents will be there if there are specific threats. That is vague to some state officials. Have we been here before where we're talking about troops or federal agents at polls?
0: We have not. The most important piece here for listeners and voters to realize is that it's really easy to say things. It's more difficult to actually make them come to pass. And what I mean by that is that if you say, I'm going to rig an election, I'm going to hack voting equipment, it's very easy to say that and to spread that message. It's much harder to do all of these things, and it's much harder to do all these things everywhere. So even if it's the case that we have observers, and we always have federal observers and party observers at the polls in every election, but the federal observers are usually, a few of them across the country, it's not going to be the case that this is something that every voter is going to encounter if they choose to vote right in person.
1: Well, what about the effect of saying things? Just the saying, as President Trump has done, well, there's fraud with ballots, or does that have an impact on the vote?
0: It remains to be seen if it will have an impact, because what we know from some research is that when there are policies and practices that are put in place that are seemingly obstacles to voters, it actually increases turnout because voters realize that voting is their superpower. And it's important for them to not let someone take it away easily or lightly or to be dissuaded.
1: We know the Department of Justice is sending 1,000 monitors, the largest number under a Republican president, to the polls. Political parties, outside groups will also send observers. What is your advice to them and voters?
0: So it's important for voters to realize that observers are not there to interact with the voters in the polling place. I had a former state elections director tell me that when he would train his observers, he would tell them, you're there to use your eyes, your ears, and not your mouth.
1: Mm.
0: So it's important for voters to realize that even if there are observers there, that's good. We have a transparent election system, but they are not there to intercede, to intercept, to impede the process in any way. And if they see that, or if they feel that they have been approached incorrectly or improperly, they need to reach out to the local election official.
1: Yeah. Well, early voting has already begun. Just your sense of what we might expect to see, what you're hearing, how it might go.
0: So at this point, what we're seeing is that many people are still wanting to vote by mail. Many people are saying that they want to get their ballots early so they can return them early. And the sooner ballots get returned, the sooner they are processed and counted and can be included in those election night results and not be on the cliffhangers for all of those close races.
1: Tammy Patrick, Chief Programs Officer at the Election Center, also known as the National Association of Election Officials. Tammy, thank you so much.
0: Thank you so much for having me.
2: Now to an update from Cornell University, where New York prosecutors have reopened a criminal investigation that is raising questions about sexual assault on college campuses and how universities handle such reports. And a warning to listeners, this conversation will include discussion of rape. The New York Times has obtained more than 1,000 pages of Cornell's internal investigation related to an alleged gang rape at a fraternity house 2 years ago. They reveal crucial details and witness accounts of what happened happened in the 3 weeks between a party at the Chi Phi fraternity and a report made to campus police by a female student who's being

0: referred to as Jane Doe, she alleged she was drugged and raped by 7 members of the frat. Sharon Otterman is one of the reporters who broke this story for The Times, and she joins us now. Sharon, welcome.
1: Thank you so much.
0: So you reviewed text messages among the students involved, emails, police interviews, the original statement that the Cornell Police Department submitted to the district attorney. What is your main takeaway from the 6-page summary report filed at the time by Cornell Campus Police to outside authorities?
1: Well, thank you so much. I mean, as you know, this case has riveted the nation, especially on social media. There's been kind of a rush to judgment, you could say, on the one side, with everyone assuming that, you know, the worst about these 7 men. And, you know, on the other side, there's been this huge outcry for more accountability for not just her case, but all cases like this. So that's like the larger context. In terms of the statement, I mean, one of the big questions as reporters that we had was, why wouldn't the DA go after the accused in this case, given that this seems like clear criminal conduct from what the way that the events were depicted in her lawsuit. And so we were very glad to get these documents because they do show why I don't want to say that they completely explain why the DA might not bring charges, but they do show why he might not have brought charges, because the way that the events are recounted in the 6-page statement that he reviewed, it's not that it's factually inaccurate. It's just that it lacks some of the context of her state of mind, her level of intoxication, and uses words like she felt pretty uncomfortable. When you read through the actual transcript, of her conversation with the police, she'll say things much more strong than that.
0: Yeah, I was looking at the transcript that you guys published, and it has her at one point saying, "I can say with 100% confidence I was raped." That's very clear, and yet the 6-page summary omitted that forceful language, and it also omitted the fact that her thinking evolved over time. Now, I'm thinking about how the campus police statement, you know, as you say, didn't mention that she said she was raped. Universities, like any institution, want to protect their reputations. What does this police summary tell us about how Cornell handled this case?
1: It's very early to say. From my reading of it, I have no evidence that there's any purposeful cover up from the way that this police officer did his job. There may just be sort of a culture of keeping strictly to the facts. And if you read a recitation of facts, what you're going to see is a woman saying that she did drugs and had sex. You know, just to break down the very basics of it. So as we know, as humans and especially as women, what the actual events that can take place within such a simple statement, and I'm not saying the 6 pages was that simple, but that's just to illustrate there's so much more going on.
0: Right. Well, let's talk about the text messages you reviewed between the young woman, her friends, and the men involved. The texts show confusion, even for the alleged victim herself, about what happened at the party. And they show that her own thinking about whether she was humiliated by something that happened or whether she was actually raped evolved over 3 weeks. But some of the men accused actually apologized to the alleged victim right afterwards in text messages that you reviewed.
1: Right. I think we have to keep in mind these are all people between the ages of, let's say, 19 and 21, I believe. And they are all under the influence of drugs and alcohol as this is going down. So, and she personally thought that 2 of these men were a friend and was just sort of waking up and realizing what had happened to her and what she'd experienced. And I think her first inclination was to reach out and kind of try to close the bubble so that people wouldn't find out. I think that's like a very common reaction for somebody who's gone through experience like this.
0: And she was only 20 years old at the time, a sophomore in college, and obviously very young. All right, just very briefly in the 30 seconds we have left, how is this case reverberating not just at Cornell but on campuses nationwide?
1: I mean, regardless of the facts of this particular case, this is starting or continuing or amplifying a very important conversation about how to deal with sexual assault on campus, especially in these situations.
0: Sharon Otterman covers higher education for the New York Times. You can find her report and those pages online. Sharon, thank you so much.
1: Thank you so much.
0: It's Here and Now.
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4: The U.S. Senate race in Maine could decide who controls Congress. 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
2: A warm day to start off the month of October. Low 80s along Lakefront in Cleveland, high 70s in Akron.
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8: It's Here and Now, and we've been taking a weeks-long look at housing. It's not a pretty sight. We've also been asking, what are you seeing? We heard from Greg Skipton of Farmington, New York. He was a stay-at-home dad when he jumped into the housing market about 4 years ago. Didn't have much luck at first.
9: We were outbid for cash offers on multiple properties, including one that we went more than $100,000 over the asking price and over our initial top plan budget. We were fortunate, however, that our realtor talked us into looking into a new build spec home, which we had initially ruled out as we were looking for something with older charm. But the house checked all of our basic boxes, was priced in our budget, and as the first completed home in the neighborhood, the developer gave it to us at the listed price, which was well below what we'd been bidding elsewhere.
8: Well, so thank you, Greg, for that and for listening. And he goes on to say, new construction may not be on your radar if you're looking to buy a house, but it may be worth your while in this current market. Let's see what Joel Berner says. He is senior economist for Realtor.com. Hi, Joel.
10: Hi, thank you for having me. And I could not agree more. New construction should be on your radar if you're looking for homes right now.
8: Okay, tell us more, because, you know, a lot of people, as Greg said, oh, I want a house with character in an older neighborhood. It always already has a lot of foliage, you know. Why look at new?
10: Yeah, new construction saves you money over the total time that you own the home. We did an analysis earlier this year finding that new construction buyers save over $25,000 in the first 10 years of owning their home. That's based on having to replace major systems in older homes and the energy use advantages of new construction. So even if that sticker price is a little bit higher, you may make it up over time.
8: Wow, you may have just answered my next question when you mentioned the energy use. Zillow reports a trend reversal. It used to be from 2018 to 2024 that new construction homes cost more than existing homes. Now it's the opposite. Is it partly because of the energy saving and some of the, you know, the new technology?
10: that can be part of it, but really it's kind of a geographic mix issue. I kind of recreated that Zillow analysis and got a similar result that in about 30 of the top 100 metros by household size, that new construction is priced lower on a per square foot basis than existing homes. And that's a really important finding, and it's kind of counterintuitive, right? Like, why would I pay more for something that's older when I can get something new? But really what we find is that in these areas where new construction is competitively priced, a lot of times the homes are in new developments kind of in the suburban and exurban parts of the metro area. So the land that they're sitting on often isn't as valuable as it is in city centers where some of the older neighborhoods are. So it's a little bit of a geographic mix issue. But also it's the fact that builders are really motivated to sell right now. They have a lot of inventory and a slow pace of sales throughout a lot of 2026. So they're more likely to cut prices and more likely to offer incentives to buyers than resale homeowners are.
8: Because it was counterintuitive. If they cost more, you know, back in 2018 and cost less now, that doesn't make sense given the, you know, tariffs and all the, you know, inflation things we're hearing. But you just explained the reason. Okay, let's go on to Lucas Miller. He's also a new build convert. He said he had looked at pre-owned homes for sale, but was finding shoddy flips and poorly maintained homes.
11: My wife and I just bought a new build in McCordsville, Indiana for $430,000 at a 5% fixed rate due to builder incentives. And I think there can be a lot of trepidation around going new build and that older homes, you know, were maybe built better, that new homes have no character, which can be true. But there are also plenty of horror stories I've heard of people buying a home that instantly needs tens of thousands of dollars in repairs that weren't caught during the inspection.
8: Okay. So, Lucas, thank you. And Joel, you have a personal experience with this.
10: I do. Yeah, I own an old home from 1960. And in the first year that we owned it, we had to redo the foundation, we had to redo the plumbing, and we had to redo the roof. So the total cost of ownership calculus really hit me in the mouth there.
8: That's very funny, Joel, that you consider 1960 an old home. Because here in New England, you know, an old home would be like 1910. We also heard of builder incentives and a fixed rate. Are these common?
10: Very common. So builders are really trying to meet buyers where they are, and something that they can do because of the volume of loans that they bring to mortgage originators is they can get good deals on those rates, kind of package things together and offer lower rates. A lot of times they do have to pay for these buy downs, but reduced rates are the most common incentive that we see listed on Realtor.com for new construction homes. And so I think a lot of buyers are staring down the barrel of a 7% mortgage rate and saying, I just can't afford this right now. But builders come in. And what we actually found in our most recent analysis was that the average promotional rate being offered was closer to 4% by these builders. And that includes some temporary buy downs and some adjustable rate mortgages. So it's not exactly apples to apples with a 30-year fixed, but still it greatly reduces the financing costs for new construction buyers.
8: Well, we just have to get this in here. This is Realtor.com that we're talking about with Joel Berner. And they have these things that I'd love to read even when I'm not thinking of moving to Boise or Chattanooga, Tennessee. This is the Where New Construction Thrives Top Metros for 2026 research that you did. Those two cities are on the list, Charleston, South Carolina, Madison, Wisconsin. Tell us about these metro areas and why you want people to look at them.
10: Yeah, so we just kind of looked at all the new construction listings across our site, and we ranked them on four criteria, kind of grouping by metro area. So we looked at the availability of new construction homes, the affordability of new construction homes, the sustainability, and the desirability of those homes. And so we found that the top 10 metros across the country where new construction is the most appealing, you mentioned a handful of them, but they're really great options for people who are looking to buy a new home. And if you have the flexibility to move kind of wherever in the country you want, maybe with remote work and you are interested in new construction, these are some places that really have a lot of good offerings that are going to meet a lot of people's needs. And so the Carolinas really dominated.
8: Wow.
10: That was the big story.
8: Yeah,
10: we had six of our top 10 metros came from North and South Carolina.
8: Okay. Joel Berner, economist for Realtor.com. Joel, thank you. And we, of course, thank all our listeners who've been writing us their stories as well. Joel, thanks so much.
10: Absolutely. Thank you for having me.
8: Well,
0: Right now, eastern monarch butterflies are flying south through the central United States to spend the winter in Mexico. It's a journey of more than 2,000 miles, and the gorgeous butterflies are getting some help as states plant rest stops along the way. Harvest Public Media's Rachel Kramer reports.
12: In 2013, the number of eastern monarch butterflies sank to their lowest level on record. A census at the time showed that the number of monarchs that had once covered 50 square acres of forest in central Mexico, where they overwinter, had dropped to covering fewer than 3 square acres. Scientists warned monarchs would become extinct unless their numbers increased. The Obama administration formed a task force to figure out how to reverse the decline. A monarch butterfly expert came to speak with highway managers.
13: In that talk, I presented an idea that we could improve monarch habitat by creating strips of milkweed and native plant habitat along the banks of the interstate highways.
12: That's Chip Taylor, the founding director of Monarch Watch at the University of Kansas, and he says there was one interstate in mind.
13: I-35 runs from the northern part of the U.S., around Duluth, all the way down to the border in Texas.
12: The idea was called the Monarch Highway. The goal was to plant milkweed and other native wildflowers in areas along the interstate to offset habitat loss. The Federal Highway Administration signed an agreement with several state departments of transportation that manage I-35. However, the Monarch Highway project stalled, due in part to a lack of funding and changing priorities at the state and federal level. Still, some states have embraced adding milkweed and other wildflowers along roads. In Illinois, where the official state insect is the monarch butterfly, local governments, conservation groups, and state agencies are working along a famous route. Susan Helm is co-president of the project.
14: We realized that monarchs in Illinois travel up and down basically along Route 66.
12: Helm offers lots of advice to groups that want to start native pollinator gardens, from seed mixes to maintenance.
14: There's a lot of interest, there's a lot of enthusiasm, whether it's a library, a park, even businesses, historic sites, or Lincoln's home, Oak Ridge Cemetery, where Lincoln's buried. I mean, it's just snowballed in a good way.
12: The Route 66 Monarch Flyway runs between Chicago and St. Louis. There's a similar concept in Missouri, with the nearly 300-mile-long Highway 13 Butterfly Trail. Iowa has been reintroducing native plants along roadsides for decades. Rachel Harris is the chief landscape architect and roadside development for the Iowa Department of Transportation. She's excited to point out all the different wildflowers growing next to an I-35 exit.
15: There's obviously the compass plant, but there's also the false indigo, baptisia, rattlesnake.
12: Back in the 1970s, Harris says Iowa spent a lot of money mowing non-native grass and spraying weeds alongside highways. The current approach is less costly, both for the state's budget and the environment. And Harris says those prairie plants, of course, provide habitat for monarch butterflies.
15: I love coming out here and seeing all the butterflies and the bees. Every time we see monarchs, like, our team will be like, "Monarch!" Because we always get really excited.
12: A monarch butterfly flies by as if on cue. Experts like Chip Taylor with Monarch Watch say these butterflies face a lot of threats, especially with climate change. But having areas where they can eat, rest, and lay their eggs gives monarch butterflies a greater chance of completing their migration. For NPR News, I'm Rachel Kramer in Des Moines, Iowa.
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0: Live from NPR News in Boston, I'm Josie Guarino. Tennessee is suspending all state executions for the rest of the year following a botched lethal injection last night on convicted murderer Krista Pike. Pike survived two doses of lethal injection before state officials suspended the execution and had her taken to a hospital for medical care. It was the second botched execution in the state this year. It was not clear what went wrong in the execution. The Tennessee Department of Corrections says it followed every step of the state's execution protocol. Pike's current medical condition is unknown. She was convicted of the 1995 murder of a classmate. The Trump administration's cuts to the Supplemental Nutrition Assistance Program, or SNAP, kick in today. It means states will need to shore up anywhere from $300 to $670 million to fully offset the loss in federal funding for administrative costs. California, New York, Pennsylvania, Texas, and Michigan are expected to be especially hard hit. State officials nationwide are tackling high fuel prices driven by the war in Iran. With affordability a top voter concern in the midterm elections, more than a third of states are offering tax relief. Ohio lawmakers just passed a 90-day gas tax holiday. Other states have suspended fuel taxes entirely or targeted relief directly to farmers and loggers. This is Here and Now.
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4: It's Here and Now. A pro data center party invitation goes viral and people wonder, is it a prank? Now, polls show most Americans oppose data centers near them, and organizers across the country are calling for moratoriums on building new ones. But one man's supportive planned party at his Washington, D.C. row house was real, and it took on a life of its own, relocating to a Bitcoin bar where hundreds of people showed up on a recent Saturday night to celebrate the sprawling facilities that power AI. NPR's Maham Javed takes us there.
5: By 9 p.m., the line outside PubKey, a bar that offers a discount for paying in Bitcoin, stretched almost across the block. People delivered on the ask for cocktail attire, showing up in suits, LED hats, and long dresses. Inside, there was a generative AI photo booth, tech-themed drinks, a lot of reporters, and folks who just love data centers. 32-year-old Caitlin Hanna and her husband were visiting from Minnesota.
6: So we figured like a center-right party for pro data centers seemed like the thing to do.
5: Hanna, an engineer, thinks the backlash against data centers is overblown.
6: It's kind of like a popular thing to really drum up support and really get people energized, which doesn't really reflect the truth of the situation at all.
5: Channing Peer, the 30-year-old founder of Anvil Labs, which helps companies integrate AI, says people will learn to adapt.
7: I'm just very pro data centers, AI accelerationism, pro human, and we shouldn't be scared of data centers.
5: The Data After Dark party was organized by writers and leaders from conservative media and sponsored by groups like the Bitcoin Policy Institute and AI companies. Daniel DiMartino, a 27-year-old fellow at the Manhattan Institute, a right-leaning think tank that also sponsored the event, says candidates who oppose data centers are reacting to the polls.
8: The vast majority of elected officials know that AI is important and good, and they understand that we need to win the AI race against China.
5: That idea, a race against China, came up repeatedly during speeches, but not everyone in the crowd was on board. One speaker was interrupted by climate protesters walking onto the stage. The crowd drowned them out. Here is one of the protesters outside the bar, Jackson Schnabel, a Georgetown University senior, also part of Climate Defiance.
9: Data centers and AI are increasing the amount of fossil fuel emissions that we produce. That is something that must be urgently stopped if we want to secure a future that is livable for everyone.
5: Back inside, PubKey CEO Thomas Pakia expects the backlash to AI to fade.
10: I think this is a political hot potato that's going to go away immediately after the midterms. For us to slow down and basically hand over one of the biggest innovation races in human history would be very sad to see as an American.
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13: 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She would have been the first woman executed in Tennessee in more than 200 years, but the lethal injections failed. A death penalty expert calls it unprecedented. We answer questions about it on the next morning edition from NPR News.
11: 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Looking at traffic, we have an accident on I-76 at Wolf Ledges Parkway. There's a vehicle that's been flipped over on the left shoulder, blocking the left two lanes with emergency vehicles on the scene. Try to be cautious around that area as there is some crews just trying to clear up some of that wreckage. With weather looking really warm for this start of October, 82 in sunshine in downtown Cleveland along the lakefront, a little cooler, mostly clear, 75 in Canton, and 79 in Lorain.
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15: I'm Indira Lakshmanan. It's Here and Now. What happens when a near-death experience opens a doorway to a spiritual awakening? That's the question at the heart of The Radiance, an incandescent new novel out this week by Pulitzer Prize winner Ayad Akhtar. It's about a writer, also named Ayad Akhtar, who is left crumpled on a roadside after a deliberate hit and run. When he awakens from a brief coma, instead of anger at the driver who hit him, he feels a mysterious state of altered perception, an intense, luminous awareness in his chest that he calls The Radiance. The novel explores the nature of reality, campus scandal, and autofiction, and it interrogates the mysteries of the human soul. Again, the novel is The Radiance. It's getting rave reviews from critics, and writer Ayad Akhtar joins us now from NPR Studios in New York. Welcome.
16: Thank you, Indira. What a wonderful summation.
15: Well, I have to say, it wasn't hard to summarize this because I just loved this book. It was so interesting. There were so many disparate threads in this story that really resonated with me. I think the central one is that near-fatal accident that triggers a spiritual out-of-body experience. How did this idea come to you?
16: I was looking for a dramatic circumstance that could begin or initiate the story. And, you know, he gets hit early on. Part of the inspiration for this comes from the wonderful French philosopher Montaigne, who famously was thrown from a horse and ended up in a kind of state of grace, a kind of nearness, a nearness to death that was a sweetness and a relief. And he found that he was never again afraid of death for the rest of his life. So, you know, there is some precedent for the notion, and I needed something that was going to be impactful and compelling and dramatic and that could, you know, give us an entree into this experience.
15: I'm also fascinated by the way you tell this story. You give your fictional protagonist your own name, your Pakistani-American identity growing up in Wisconsin, your success as a writer, even your appointment as New York State author. All of those are true facts. And I wonder, why did you want readers to question what happened to the real Ayad Akhtar and where the fiction begins?
16: I began this procedure with my last book, Homeland Elegies, in which I have a narrator who has many of, you know, my facts and has my name. And this book is a follow-up in a way to that book. And the notion in 2019 when I was writing that book was that I felt that we were already slipping into a kind of post-truth reality where the metric for whether something mattered was its narrative force and not its truth content. And I found that as a writer, increasingly of fiction, people were asking me whether the things that I was writing about were things that happened to me. And it almost felt increasingly at large that folks were responding to fiction as if it were nonfiction, trying to source the place or the reason for something in my life or in a writer's life. So I said, well, let's dispense with the illusion here and let's play this game where this narrator has my name, many of the facts of my life, and we go on this ride where we're much closer to reality. In fact, we are, because so much of what I'm drawing from is drawn from my life, but so much is also concocted or reshaped or dramatically purposed. You know, Augustine famously in the Confessions writes an autobiography, but it's really autofiction, if you will. It's a set of stories about his life that is intended to demonstrate certain ideas. So it's a very old form. We have a new name for it, but folks have been doing it for a long time.
15: Well, you just used that term autofiction, and your main character in this book teaches a campus seminar on autofiction, encouraging his students to combine fiction with their personal stories. This kind of seems like that. So I'm wondering, how does this form help you tell a story that is truer than memoir?
16: Well, it dispenses with the sort of need for hewing to the objective so-called facts, and it allows me to craft a form that is true to the subjective truth, the larger truth, the metaphorical truth, the artistic truth.
15: Mm. My guest is the Pulitzer Prize-winning writer Ayad Akhtar. We're talking about his new book, The Radiance. I'd like to ask you to read a short passage from page 27 in the novel. This takes place shortly after your narrator discovers an otherworldly warm light around his heart after his near-death experience.
16: On the subway back downtown, my awareness deepened. The undercurrent of inner silence somehow even quieter. My interest in those around me even more acute than before. And all of it connected to the warmth still stirring in my chest. I'm reluctant to put it as simply as I experienced it, knowing the breach of reason it will represent. Even now, as I write this account, years after the fact, I'm still not sure what interpretive gloss to apply or how to render the experience more plausibly. This, that I suddenly felt I was seeing not with my eyes, but through my chest. A number of the riders were masked, and somehow my inability to see their faces didn't diminish the vividness of what it felt like my heart was seeing.
15: Mm. the character goes on there to almost see into the problems and the lives of the strangers who are riding with him on the subway. Iyad first sees a neurologist seeking physiological causes for the radiance. Then he sees a psychiatrist. He also turns to the writings of Plato, to Sufi poetry and music, the Russian novelist Dostoevsky's descriptions of ecstatic auras related to epileptic seizures. Are you trying to give readers the idea that there are some things about ourselves that cannot be rationally explained?
16: Exactly. We have so many different maps of our experience, and obviously when the medical map enters the picture, so often it becomes the final and definitive map. But what does that map really tell us? It's not clear to me that the medical map is really always the best map for understanding what the nature of our subjective experience is. And so Dostoevsky famously would go into a kind of ecstatic, luminous aura before he had epileptic seizures. And famously also once, and I believe this is in The Idiot, talks about how the quality of those experiences was so remarkable that he would be happy to continue to have seizures just to be able to have the experience because they were the most meaningful experiences in his life. So there's a lot of different ways that this narrator, who is maybe a little overeducated, like myself, is trying to figure out what's going on with him. And it turns out there are some neurogenic changes that have happened in his brain.
15: Dreams and coincidences recur throughout this book. Your protagonist at one time dreams of drowning in a heavy cloak on the same night that a student falls into the freezing Hudson River. Talk about how dreams play a role in your writing.
16: Well, I've been keeping track of my dreams since my early 20s, and one of the startling things that has happened to me with unpredictable regularity is that I will dream of something and then it will appear to happen later. Often very trivial things, but unmistakable. This has been happening with some regularity over the course of my life without me knowing what it means or what it's all about. And yet somehow it does point to the nature of space-time maybe being not quite what we think, that there might be some model of reality that we haven't fully integrated or digested. And so that's something that gets sort of worked into the texture of the book, because in this state of radiance, the narrator is also experiencing the uncanny with remarkable regularity.
15: Well, there's so much sort of dreams and metaphysics and spirituality and so much richness tied up in this book. If you want one message for listeners to take away about what you're trying to tell us in this book, what is it?
16: In an age of automated thinking and machine thinking, what it means to be human, it's never been more important for us to have an understanding and a feeling of what that is. And to me, in the last, say, 150 years to 200 years, where we thought of ourselves as machines and we have systematically eliminated any reference to inner experience or the soul in public conversation, you know, and by soul, I put it in quotes because I don't want the listener to think that I'm preaching for a side. But what I am doing is I'm trying to figure out if there's a way that we can craft a language, a public language, a literary language that addresses some eternal mystery about our own experience. So that's, I think, the upshot in the end is an attempt, an artistic attempt to really craft a language or an experience for the reader that puts them in that interior place.
15: That's Pulitzer Prize-winning author Iyad Akhtar. His beguiling and mysterious new novel is called The Radiance. Iyad Akhtar, thank you so much for joining us.
16: Thank you, Indira.
15: You're listening to Here and Now.
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18: 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She says the job feels different now that she's in her 60s.
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11: You'll hear from Sheryl Crow along with a few of her new songs from her new album this afternoon at 2 here on WKSU. and you can take us on the go wherever you are with the free IdeaStream Public Media app. Partly sunny, fair skies in Akron, a high of 78 right now. Tonight, slight chance of showers, lows around the low 60s.
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15: It's here and now. The war in Yemen is pushing that country's health system to a breaking point. That's according to the World Health Organization. It says more than 800 people have been killed and thousands injured since this summer. That's when fighting resumed between the Houthi militia, supported by Iran, and the government of Yemen, backed by Saudi Arabia. Rishana Hanifa is Save the Children's country director in Yemen, based in Aden. Thank you for joining us, Rishana.
20: Thank you. I'm very happy to be here.
15: So to remind listeners, Yemen's war started in 2014. Houthi militias seized parts of the country. There was a truce in 2022 that fell apart. Fighting has now escalated again, in part because of the war with Iran. So putting aside all those geopolitics, what is it like right now for people living in Yemen?
20: More than 150,000 people have actually been displaced since this escalation began, and around half of them are unfortunately children. Behind this number are families who have had to leave their homes, often with little warning, and who are now trying to find safety and meet their basic needs. Many of the Yemenis are now very anxious, very concerned that their country has been plunged back into war.
15: How are kids especially feeling the impact of this conflict?
20: We are seeing acute malnutrition. We are seeing children who need attention in hospitals, who need surgery in hospitals. They've got to wait for weeks, days to be able to access care. Since this escalation began, Save the Children has provided medical care to 65 children. So we are treating children with shrapnel wounds, including injuries to eyes, broken limbs, abdominal injuries, and head injuries. Tragically, two children have actually died from their injuries. Mm. Now, I'm only talking here about Save the Children's response, right? But there are other organizations treating them as well. We have also received lots of reports of families becoming separated. Our data shows that cases involving separated children have doubled since the escalation began. For a child, being separated from their parents or other family members can be deeply traumatic, and it also increases their protection risks. And then education. According to the United Nations, 243 schools have closed or suspended classes since the escalation began. So this has cut off more than 137,000 children from their education.
15: Mm. And there have been outbreaks of diseases, including cholera and measles recently. What are you seeing in clinics there?
20: So immunization is a real challenge. There are issues related to safe access. There are issues related to safety of aid workers as well. And we are really worried that we are expecting some floods to come up as well, which will actually exacerbate the health crisis that children and families are facing. It's been like 10 years of systemic issues that have kind of decimated the healthcare system. And then the country is now plunged into war. So a lot of the developmental goals have also been set back by this.
15: Mm. Well, as you said, the UN has cited almost 150,000 people being newly displaced since the conflict escalated. Where are those people going, and what challenges is that huge movement of people causing?
20: We are working in largely the south of Yemen, which is the areas controlled by the internationally recognized government. The majority of people are moving to these areas because there's no infrastructure. There are no big IDP camps in some of the areas where people
15: internally displaced
20: to.
15: People, when you say IDP,
20: yes. So they're moving into schools. Some people are living outdoors, and then we are hearing that there's a lack of access to clean water. There aren't enough toilets, and then basic food. So it's a very dynamic movement as well. Whenever people feel unsafe in a particular location, they move again, right? Because the front lines are also shifting. So keeping track of people moving back and forth is also quite a challenge.
15: Roshana, it can be hard for people so far away to understand what it really feels like to be there. Can you tell us a story about the experiences that the Yemeni people are having as they're being displaced?
20: So let me start off with a story about a woman that my team encountered. So she had to flee from her house. She was fleeing with two of her young nieces, and unfortunately they had died along the way. The house she was living in had also been burnt, and we learnt all this when she was trying to obtain some assistance, and my colleagues saw her having an identity card that had also been burnt. And when the team had asked her what happened to her, she had started crying and shaking. And that's when the team realized what a lot of hardship and trauma she had been through. So this is just one story. And then I've also heard of a number of pregnant women having to give birth in their tents without any support, putting themselves and their newborns at grave risk.
15: Roshana Hanifa is the country director for Save the Children in Yemen. Thank you so much for joining us, and please stay safe.
20: Thank you very much.
15: Here and Now is a production of NPR and WBUR. I'm Indira Lakshmanan.
0: I'm Robin Young. 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
3: In an attempt to lower prices, gas bought in Ohio will be state tax-free for the next 90 days. As the U.S. continues its costly war against Iran with the support of Ohio's two Republican senators. Meanwhile, Medicaid cuts are starting to take effect, impacting thousands in our state. And the Cleveland Community Police Commission is taking a stand against the use of flock cameras. I'm Stephanie Haney. Tomorrow on the Sound of Ideas Reporters Roundtable, we'll cover all of this and more. 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
1: 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Be aware of that as you're traveling through the region.
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6: Also, Tennessee pauses executions in the state for the rest of the year after a death row inmate survives two doses of lethal injections last night.
9: We haven't seen anything like it. 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
7: And jazz guitarist Pat Metheny is hiring younger rising star players for new projects. There are many of them.
10: The only two people that are not younger than me are Ron Carter and Herbie Hancock. And, you know, so I can hire everybody now, you know.
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11: Live from NPR News, I'm Lakshmi Singh. Executions are now on hold in Tennessee as the state investigates why two doses of a lethal drug failed to quickly end the life of death row inmate Krista Gayle Pike last night. Here's Governor Bill Lee.
12: This is a process that has been used over 100 times in this country without this outcome. We need to know why that has, why the outcome is different this time than ever before.
11: Legal battles over Pike were being fought in the final hours of her life. Yesterday morning, the Sixth Circuit put Pike's execution on hold so it could have time to consider arguments. The 50-year-old's history of childhood sexual abuse and mental illness were not fully considered when she was sentenced at 18 for the 1995 murder of a classmate. The U.S. Supreme Court then overturned that order, and then in the course of Pike's botched execution, her lawyers asked the Tennessee Supreme Court to quickly intervene, arguing that her right to be executed free of cruel and unusual punishment was violated. The Supreme Court will review the administration's mandatory detention policy for people in the country illegally. And Pierre's Kerry Johnson has the latest.
13: The Trump administration reinterpreted a 1996 law to deny bond hearings to migrants who have sometimes been in the U.S. for decades. Lower courts mostly rejected that approach and ruled the migrants deserve a chance to remain free while their cases move through the immigration system. The ACLU says millions of people could be affected by the Trump policy, most with no criminal record. Now the U.S. Supreme Court will add the case to its docket. The White House says the courts have been flooded with petitions from migrants, and the current process is unworkable and disruptive. The High Court recently agreed to consider another key immigration issue, whether the administration can send migrants to countries where they have no prior tie. Kerry Johnson, NPR News.
11: The co-pilot accused of sabotaging a Dubai to Tel Aviv flight is from Oman. That today from Israeli Prime Minister Benjamin Netanyahu. NPR's Kat Lonsdorf says that revelation's raising questions about the pilot vetting process.
14: Israel does not allow pilots from countries it doesn't have diplomatic relations with to fly into its airspace. That includes Oman. Speaking on Fox News, Israeli Prime Minister Benjamin Netanyahu said that Israel checks the background of pilots flying routes into the country. He said that this pilot must have gotten through a, quote, loophole. Israeli officials have said the incident was an attempted terrorist attack, although the motive is still unknown. The United Arab Emirates says it's opened an investigation into what happened on the flight. Israel says it's participating in that. Both the pilot and the co-pilot are alive and being questioned. Kat Lonsdorf, NPR News, Tel Aviv.
11: Authorities say the co-pilot stabbed and injured the captain, who is reported to be an Indian citizen. This is NPR.
15: 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I'm Josh Boose. Ohio's fuel tank
14: is participating in that. Both the pilot and the co-pilot are alive and being questioned. Kat Lonsdorf, NPR News, Tel Aviv.
11: Authorities say the co-pilot stabbed and injured the captain, who is reported to be an Indian citizen. This is NPR.
15: 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I'm Josh Boose. Ohio's fuel tax suspension has begun. Governor Mike DeWine says he signed the legislation today. It goes into effect immediately. State lawmakers yesterday overwhelmingly passed a 90-day suspension of the state's 38.5-cent tax on gasoline and 47-cent tax on diesel. A Cleveland council member is calling for an independent investigation into the deadly Rainbow Terrace apartment explosion last year. Earlier this week, the city and utility agencies released their investigation findings, saying the cause of the natural gas explosion was undetermined. In a news conference today, Councilmember Richard Starr says the families impacted deserve answers.
16: A fire explosion don't just happen. Something caused it. What initiated that fire? What took place? So I want the families to know that, hey, you're not fighting alone.
15: One person was killed in the fire and dozens of families were displaced. The Cleveland chapter of the NAACP says it's stepping in to help families. Advocates say none of the families had renter's insurance. Levy advocates say Strongsville schools will lose programs that make it a desirable district if a levy doesn't pass this November. IdeaStream Public Media's Connor Morris reports.
17: Strongsville school leaders say they would need to cut $14 million if the levy doesn't pass, which will lead to larger class sizes and fewer arts and music electives. Levy committee chair Sean Belusky says those cuts would hit the core of what attracted his family to Strongsville in the first place.
18: That's not a district we want to be in, and that's why I and so many of these other parents are fighting so hard to rally our parent base to show up to the polls.
17: Belusky says the operating levy on the ballot is smaller than previous asks and comes after previous cuts by the district. Connor Morris, IdeaStream Public Media.
15: Find out about levies in your district by clicking on the interactive map in this story on IdeaStream.org. 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
6: And I'm Indira Lakshmanan. This is Here and Now. Tennessee Governor Bill Lee has paused executions for the rest of the year after two injections of lethal doses of a sedative failed to kill a death row inmate last night. Krista Pike survived and was taken to a nearby hospital unconscious but breathing. A medical expert retained by Pike's legal team says she likely has retained brain damage. We're joined now by Catherine Sweeney. She's a reporter from member station WPLN in Nashville who witnessed the failed execution. Catherine, thank you for joining us after a long and harrowing night of reporting.
20: Thank you for having me.
6: So you've covered many previous Tennessee executions. Tell us what it was like to be in that room, and how.

0: everything went wrong.
1: Yeah, I think I would start with you thanking me for being here after a night of difficult reporting. It was not supposed to be at night. This is supposed to take 20 minutes generally. We got to the prison at 8:30 in the morning. All of a sudden, a circuit court issued a stay, which we didn't even realize there was a challenge before a circuit court. The Supreme Court had already said that it should move forward. So, long story short, we sat at the prison for about 10 hours. So by the time that we did

0: During comatose, she was lifting her head up and looking around. They left us in the witness bay room listening to her ragged, snoring breathing for over half an hour, and you know, in the dark for a lot of it, and then with the lights on, and we didn't know when they were going to let us out or if they were going to try to resuscitate her or what was going to happen, and nobody would answer our questions.
1: All right. Well, Krista Pike was sentenced to death after she and her boyfriend were convicted of murdering a classmate. She would have been the first woman executed in the state in more than 200 years. There were several attempts to block her execution. Her advocates said she had endured severe physical and sexual abuse since she was a toddler and suffered from untreated mental illness and PTSD. So explain briefly, why did the governor and the U.S. Supreme Court allow this execution to go forward?
0: That's a great question. There was a slew of hearings about that exact issue in August, and they spent hours and hours discussing the effects of her PTSD from a lifetime of sexual trauma. They also talked about some of her physical health conditions. Essentially, with hearings like this, they're not really assessing whether that seems like a reasonable concern. They are assessing whether it seems, on a technicality, like an Eighth Amendment constitutional right violation.
1: So remind us what the Eighth Amendment is.
0: Yeah, it bans cruel and unusual punishment. But there have been hundreds of lethal injection lawsuits, and it's gotten to be so granular what counts as a rights violation.
1: Well, Krista Pike's lawyers, when they were fighting the execution, warned that it might not even work for her because she has small veins and other medical conditions. What do we know about her condition and why the injections failed to kill her and how she's doing now?
0: It's really complicated to know what went wrong. She did have a platelet disorder that could have made all of this more difficult. She had small veins. A lot of doctors here say basically only unethical doctors would sign up to be involved in this. Only unethical healthcare workers would, because every ethics code says they're not supposed to participate in executions. And so all we know is it was catastrophically wrong. It was an enormous dose of a sedative, and she was still breathing. But we don't know much about her condition now either. They're being very secretive about it. We do know that she is still alive, but that's about it.
1: So as you referenced, the American Medical Association bars its own members from participating in executions, which might leave these injections to workers who don't know how to oversee them. There was a case earlier this year where Tennessee tried and failed to lethally inject another inmate. What do we know about how these failures might be changing public opinion about the death penalty or about lethal injection?
0: I think there's a lot of confusion about how popular the death penalty is in Tennessee. Some polling by Vanderbilt, a university here, found that people are pretty split on it. It's about 50-50. And then when you throw in some of these complications, it's even lower than that. After the earlier failed execution you mentioned of Tony Carruthers, a group of state lawmakers said, hey, if you guys keep messing up these executions, you're handing ammunition to people who hate the death penalty. So even people who love the death penalty say, we can't be having these kind of violent mistakes happening. It's not good for anyone.
1: That's Catherine Sweeney. She's a reporter with member station WPLN in Nashville, who witnessed the attempted execution last night of Krista Pike. Catherine, thank you so much for joining us.
0: Thanks.
2: Well, there have been a number of unsettling food-related headlines lately, haven't there? The E. coli outbreak associated with raw milk cheese, the recall of over 160,000 pounds of beef, pork, and goat meat, and who can forget cyclosporiasis this summer? Are you wondering, does this have anything to do with cuts made to the Food and Drug Administration in the past year? Marsha Brown is a food and agriculture reporter with Politico. Marsha, welcome.
3: Robin, thanks so much for having me.
2: Okay, well, we all remember the cyclosporiasis outbreak. More than 12,000 people got sick. A lot of people saying it was that high number that was the most shocking aspect of it. And then in the last 2 weeks alone, more than 167,000 pounds of meat were recalled nationally. Over 2,300 pounds of sausage also recalled. So have there been more recalls, or is that even the gauge we should be using to judge food safety?
3: I think what's important here is the scale. That recent recall from Star Meat Delivery

0: 167,000 pounds of raw pork, beef, and goat, which was produced over a four-year period. I think that is really troubling to a lot of people I've spoken to, including former food safety officials at the Agriculture Department. The review of this is ongoing. Cyclospora, that outbreak we experienced over the summer, broke a lot of records. And I think it made a lot of people pay more attention to this. Mm-hmm. And of course, social media amplifies this. And there have been staffing cuts at the Food and Drug Administration. The Agriculture Department, they didn't, you know, fire food safety inspectors, but a lot of people left last year through the sort of DOGE deferred resignation program, which mm-hmm. allowed federal workers to leave early. Those cuts, as well as funding cuts for the state inspection programs, have probably led to slower response times at the federal level. And of course, if you have a slower response time, that's a longer time for the affected food item to be in commerce.
1: Yeah. Well, we should say that Health and Human Services spokesperson Grace Davis Jamieson told KFF Health News that the FDA continues to have the staff required for outbreak investigations. She says no FDA investigators were affected by staffing changes or reductions in force. And the CDC lab supporting foodborne outbreak investigations also wasn't impacted by reductions in force. Does that conflict what she's saying with what you and others are seeing?
0: So my point is kind of that not folks were not necessarily fired, but there have been a lot of retirements. There have been people leaving. And again, when we're talking about food safety inspections, the states actually do a big chunk of that work. And so if there are, you know, if there's less federal funding going to those state programs, those states are having to make changes to how they're running their programs. Maybe they have leaner operations. There's a few different ways we might see that. There's also questions around kind of preparedness. Hmm. You know, USDA shelved several projects into the cyclospora parasite. And those projects probably would not have prevented this summer's most recent outbreak. But it could make it easier for inspectors to fight the outbreaks in the future, prevent them from happening, that sort of thing. So I think there's a lot of concerns about long-term preparedness as well.
1: And we also know that farmers in the U.S. are struggling right now to find labor to deal with their rising costs. Does that affect the safety of our food supply? And I'm no shade on farmers, but is there a stress there?
0: There are some concerns that were raised during the cyclosporiasis outbreak over the summer about, you know, working conditions for farm workers. You know, the only way this parasite spreads is through human waste. So if workers are not given adequate bathroom breaks or the facilities are not nearby and also contained, right, that could be a problem and mm-hmm. could, you know, potentially create risk to spread this parasite. So there are some labor concerns when it comes to that kind of food safety.
1: And that leads to what people think. A poll from Quinnipiac University this July found that 55% of voters don't have much confidence in government oversight of food safety. We're getting close to the midterms. A headline in, you know, CBS News, food safety becomes an election issue as major outbreaks cause concern. Is that your sense, that people are that concerned?
0: You bring up a great point. I think there's some frustration among food safety advocates and concern among consumers about the lack of sort of messaging around this from federal health officials. For example, during cyclospora, when everyone was getting sick from that, a lot of people felt like it was this conflict between, you have Health Secretary Robert F. Kennedy Jr. saying, eat real food, lots of fresh vegetables. And at the same time, people were worried they were going to get sick from their mm-hmm. fresh vegetables. 40% of Americans at one point reported they were buying less produce. The other thing that I think is notable is that there haven't been congressional investigations or oversight into these outbreaks. So last year we also had, and earlier this year, we had infant botulism outbreaks where dozens of children were sickened. And some of those were linked to infant formula. And there weren't any congressional oversight hearings, either mm-hmm. with Taylor Farms and cyclospora or with these infant formula outbreaks, or even, you know, you mentioned earlier, the raw milk outbreaks that have been coming up as well.
1: That's Marcia Brown, food and agricultural reporter with Politico. Marcia, thank you so much.
0: Robin, thanks so much for having me.
1: Okay, well, thank you for being here this hour, and stay right there, please, because coming up next, a break from the news with jazz guy Pat Metheny. That's next, here and now.
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4: The U.S. Senate race in Maine could decide who controls Congress. 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
2: Pretty warm October day, especially for the fall really starting to kick in. Right now we're looking at Cleveland area, 82, mostly cloudy. Sunshine in the Akron-Canton area, mid-70s, and a high of 79 in New Philadelphia with a little bit of haze down there. It's 120.
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1: I'm Robin Young. It's Here and Now. 20-time Grammy Award-winning jazz icon Pat Metheny could just sit back and release a greatest hits album with favorites like Phase Dance. Phase Dance from the first Pat Metheny Group album with the late Lyle Mays in 1978. Pat could also reach back to 1976 and re-release the record that started it all, Bright Size Life, with the late Jaco Pastorius and Bob Moses.

There have been 50th anniversary celebrations of Bright Size around the world this year, including one in Holland. But Pat's been busy finding new ways to dazzle. And for the past 8 years, that's been through his Side Eye project, a way to showcase a revolving cast of younger players. First with 2021's live CD, Side Eye NYC. And now Pat's on tour behind the new CD, Side Eye 3+.

0: an explosion of new songs, including ballads that reflect his roots. Or, Pat, you say roots.
1: Roots.
0: No, see, roots. You say roots. You're still from Missouri.
1: Well, you know, my life since my days in Lee Summit, Missouri, you know, when I hear those little bits of Bright Side's Life where it was much closer to the openness, the backyard for me now is literally the whole world. Mm-hmm. I mean, because I've been so lucky to lay out everywhere.
0: But on this CD, you found two young musicians here in the U.S., Chris Fishman from L.A. on piano, New Orleans Joe Dyson on drums. And on this cut, a very American sound, although, you know, twisted a little. This cut is called Urban and Western. It's like a guitar slinger walks into a blues bar. We know you enlisted Mark Kibble from one of your favorite bands, the vocal group Take Six, to add a choir. But let's listen to the open first.

0: you know, I love playing with Chris and Joe so much. But really quickly, I was like, man, what I'm writing here is not trio stuff exactly. You know, I tend not to fight with my thing inside. I just kind of, okay, so what is it then? I know what I'm hearing here, but man, maybe I really, like, how would I even do that? I said, Mark, I'm hearing this. Am I crazy? And he wrote me right back. He said, you are not crazy. I see exactly what it is you're thinking. I don't even know what kind of music you would call that. No. I like your gunslinger analogy, though.
1: Well, and then he walks into the blues bar, and then everyone goes to church. And that brings us to the choir. You've been talking about this for years.
0: I can't really explain it other than it was just the way I was hearing it. And the fact that I was able to get Mark involved, he was able to put together the right group of singers for us to record with. And it was so much fun.

0: It's just beautiful. Tell us more about the Side Eye Project, bringing in younger players.
1: You know, I was such a beneficiary of getting opportunities to play with older musicians, starting when I was 15 or so around Kansas City. And then that led to getting to play with Gary Burton, as I often say, like joining the Beatles for me, because that was my favorite band. But even after I started my own thing, I always made a point to, you know, play with Roy Haynes whenever he would call, or Sonny Rollins, and the band that Jack DeJohnette put together with Herbie Hancock and me and Dave Holland. And then, of course, my best friend in life wound up being Charlie Hayden. You know, I always kind of felt it was important to be around them for the same reasons that I feel like I can probably offer something to these guys, which is I've done it a long time. And there's an aspect to this music. It really only can be communicated by being on the bandstand with somebody night after night after night. There's really no substitute for that.
0: But you seem to express surprise that all these young people know Bright Side's life from 50 years ago. Just your thoughts on maybe looking around and saying, oh, now the elder is me.
1: Well, you know, it's funny. It took me a long time to describe to other musicians kind of what it was that I was thinking. And then suddenly there's like Christian McBride, Brad Meldow, a certain age group that's about 12 years younger than me. You know, they all kind of got in touch with me, and they could come up to my place and play, and they knew exactly what to do. I didn't have to say anything. And now these new guys, you know, Brad and those guys are old guys to them. So it's kind of like two generations down now. I don't have to say a word. They just kind of know what to do. Not only that, they are able to add something of their own to that. And as far as being now, you know, when I first even started this Side Eye thing, it's like I'm going to hire like younger musicians and all that. But at this point, the only two people that are not younger than me are Ron Carter and Herbie Hancock. And, you know, so I can hire everybody now, you know.

I want to listen to a little of Make a New World. And we're going to first listen to how it starts. You know, very pretty. Sounds like a Pat Metheny song. And then, suddenly it's a scary three-act play. And then we're going back to the opening theme.

0: Abernathy, talk about your, you know, epic cinematic pieces.
1: Gary Burton was a big one for me in terms of somebody who could take ideas and really kind of just have a kind of sense of infinity about them. Ornette was like that too.
0: Ornette Coleman, a saxophonist composer.
1: Yeah, what they showed in common was this sort of bottomless pit of Gary Burton-ness and Ornette-ness. I mean, they could just go forever. There's infinity Bill Frisell. And it doesn't matter to me if it's somebody knocking down a bunch of trash cans down a flight of stairs and then transcribing that, or if it's somebody who can just barely play. It's the way people do whatever they do. That's sort of where the interest is for me.
0: Yeah. Well, we have to touch on the ballads. Let's listen to a little of Our Old Street.

0: Tell us more about the ballads.
1: You know, the precedents for, of course, Gary Burton's band, which was a pioneer in a way of sort of incorporating a certain kind of American folk or country vernacular into the thing. It's funny because at the same time, I mean, you know, being able to play Giant Steps in all 12 keys, that's a famous Coltrane tune. It's very easy for me to find people who can play really complicated. Mm-hmm. There's millions of them now. It's almost impossible for me to find somebody who can just play the melody to Farmer's Trust and make it do its thing. And what I'm excited about with this current band, that, you know, we can do like really hard, complicated stuff, but we can play real simple too. If I have to define the concept, that sort of gets to the heart of a lot of it.
0: This is the test. Can you play this?
1: Yeah. And you'd be surprised how difficult it is to find that, to kind of give it something. You know, it's funny. I mean, we've talked a little bit about Charlie Haden in all this. You know, sometimes I stand back. It's like, what did Charlie actually do back there? You know, I mean, most of the time he was just playing the root and kind of the basic stuff, but he would somehow manage to attach the root to the, like, the universe. It was like, this isn't just the root of this chord. This is the root of, like, all being.
0: Can we just listen to it? We always have him. Can we just listen to
1: sure.
0: it?
1: Sure.
0: Yeah.
1: Sure.

0: Isn't it? Oh, I'm sorry.
1: Yeah. I mean, you know, Charlie was connected really to so many things, you know, being from Missouri, like we both were, was something we shared pretty closely over the years. And yeah, Charlie.
0: Yeah. Well, we're going to end on So Far So Good, which feels like an appropriate benediction from the new CD, Side Eye 3 Plus. Pat Metheny, reflecting back and looking ahead. Pat, thank you so much.
1: Thank you, Robin. It's always great talking to you. Love the show. It's great to have you on Sirius XM. We can listen, you know, all over the place. So,
0: thank you.

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1: Live from NPR News in Boston, I'm Josie Guarino. 65% of American adults now blame President Trump's policies, including his aggressive tariffs and the ongoing war with Iran, for persistently high costs. That's according to a new Associated Press NORC Center poll. The polling numbers come just weeks before the midterm elections. Republicans are fighting to maintain control of Congress while Trump travels through deep red states like Texas and Oklahoma for a packed schedule of rallies. The Republican president is urging voters to treat these midterms as if he's on the ballot, even as many within his own party now fault him for failing to deliver on promised economic relief. The family of Renee Good is suing the U.S. government and several immigration officials over her fatal shooting by an ICE agent. The two wrongful death lawsuits were filed today by Good's partner and brother. The 37-year-old mother was shot inside her SUV on January 7th during a federal immigration crackdown in Minneapolis. The Justice Department did not immediately comment. A medical helicopter transporting a patient crashed into the ocean off California's Catalina Island, killing two people and leaving two others hospitalized. Rescuers are searching for a fifth person identified as the patient who went missing after the aircraft went down shortly after takeoff last night. This is Here and Now.
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6: The border is watched by hundreds of surveillance cameras. 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
6: Over the last 25 years, the U.S. government has spent billions to build a virtual wall of video surveillance at the southern border. The network can signal Border Patrol to respond when it detects suspicious activity. And officials have touted the benefit of providing aid to migrants in distress. But a recent investigation by MIT Technology Review with the Times of San Diego found more than 1,000 migrants have died over the last decade within range of one of these cameras. Here with more is Eileen Guo, who co-reported the series Dying on Camera.
8: There were the General Dynamics remote video surveillance systems, which had cameras and thermal imaging on poles. And then there were Elbitz towers specifically built in Arizona, which added radar to the cameras to detect motion. And then in 2018, the agency began to roll out Anduril's AI-powered autonomous surveillance towers. And what these were meant to do was make it easier to automatically detect and classify the targets, whether it was people or vehicles that were moving through. But again, in all of these generations, we found that the technology was just failing to prevent the fatalities.
6: And your team actually did topographic analysis to determine sort of the sight lines for cameras and whether the location of these deaths should have been in the tower's view. Tell me more about that.
8: Yeah, that's right. We worked with a really incredible researcher in the UC system that looked at whether or not, you know, by the tower height, by the topography of where the remains were found, whether or not someone would have been able to see the tower. And we did find that in some areas, like 10 to 15% of the deaths that occurred were visible to towers. And so that brings up the question of, well, why are these towers being placed where they are if there's so much that they cannot see because of the topography?
6: So what are the implications of these failures? What could be going wrong here?
8: I think one of the really big questions for us is whether the towers were able to detect that someone was there or not, or the surveillance just wasn't working as it's meant to and they weren't aware that anyone was there at all. I think that's a systemic failure in either case. And the other thing that's really important here is that we only know what was found, right? It really highlights what happens when you just throw technology at a problem as complex as this.
6: At this point, billions of dollars have been invested in this virtual wall. What is the future of this surveillance program looking like?
8: Yeah, I think we're going to see a lot more of these towers. And there was recently a plan to put a Andoral surveillance tower in the coastal city of San Clemente in California that was paused only when a congressman got involved. So there are questions of where else are these towers going to go, and we might see them expanding beyond the border.
6: That's Eileen Guo at MIT Technology Review. Jesus Alvarado produced this episode. I'm Megan McCarty-Carino, and that's Marketplace Tech. This is APM.
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7: 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A death penalty expert calls it unprecedented. 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
4: 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We're looking at low 80s right now across most of the region. Some rain showers tonight.
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10: I'm Indira Lakshmanan. It's Here and Now. A warning that this next story deals with suicide and veterans who face an elevated risk of suicide, 1.5 times higher than the rest of the American public. First, the troubling statistics. About 133 Americans will die by suicide today, according to the Centers for Disease Control and Prevention. 17 of those will likely be veterans. After accidental injuries, including overdoses, suicide is the second leading cause of death for veterans under the age of 45. To find out more about what's being done to support veterans, we're joined now by Aaron Fletcher, a psychologist and director of the Warrior Care Network at the Wounded Warrior Project. Aaron, welcome and thank you for joining us.
11: Thank you so much for having me.
10: First, I want to remind listeners that if you or someone you know is in crisis or considering suicide, you can phone or text the 988 Lifeline 24 hours a day for support. And Aaron, in researching for this interview, we learned that when someone reaches that hotline, veterans can dial 1 to be connected to a specific crisis line just for them. Tell us more about that.
11: Absolutely. So being able to press 1 for veterans is a really an incredible option when we think about how to prevent suicide and the importance of having veterans and service members feel connected to somebody who has some military cultural competence, some understanding about some specifics of what they might have gone through. They have a sense of the lingo, you know, that's used and what that individual might be experiencing. And we know in times of crisis, having that sense of connection and having that sense of being understood is incredibly important.
10: Right. Well, we recently learned from the acting U.S. Navy Secretary that 8 sailors assigned to the USS Abraham Lincoln Strike Group survived suicide attempts during their recent long deployment. Listeners will remember they spent more than 10 months at sea supporting combat operations and naval blockades in Iran in reportedly desperate conditions with severe food and supply shortages and extreme heat. Tell us about how the war in Iran is affecting both active duty members of the military as well as veterans.
11: Certainly. So, you know, anytime, you know, we hear about service members, you know, struggling to this degree, we take it seriously. It absolutely reinforces something that we do know, and that suicide prevention has to start before someone reaches crisis. That means strengthening connection, recognizing warning signs, reducing barriers to care, and making sure people know where to turn to for help. You know, military actions can bring up memories for veterans, you know, who are struggling. You know, we know that suicide is a complex issue, and so we want to take a very comprehensive and holistic approach to its prevention and really looking at how we can best get ahead of a crisis before it happens.
10: Well, I'm thinking about so much that's in the headlines could be triggering for the people who you serve. Just yesterday, the U.S. military withdrew its forces from Iraq after 23 years. Do major deployments and withdrawals like this provoke strong emotions among the veterans you work with?
11: It can, absolutely. And we're certainly aware of that. And that's why these conversations are so important. We want those that we serve to know that, you know, painful memories and distressing emotions can happen, certainly, you know, when situations like this occur. And we want them to know that there's resources available. And most importantly, there's hope in these situations, that there's support that can be offered, and that we're here to provide that sense of community and that sense of connection, which we know is so incredibly healing.
10: I was also struck by this number. 62% of veterans who died by suicide in 2024 were not receiving VA health care in the last year of their life. My colleague Peter O'Dowd spoke to veteran Shantae Franco last month, and I want to play a bit about what she told him. Let's listen.
12: I always thought because I hadn't deployed, there's no reason for me to have post-traumatic stress disorder. And so I just kept putting it off to the wayside. And then the intrusive thoughts never stopped. But again, I didn't verbalize it. One, because I thought no one would understand. Two, shame. Shame is such a silent killer. And with shame comes isolation as well.
10: I'd love for you to comment on what Shantae said and how it informs the kind of advice you would give to any veterans out there listening who know they need help but haven't reached out to anyone.
11: Well, first, I would say it's, number one, it's incredibly brave for her to share her experience. And she's not alone in that sense of people feeling like their struggles aren't enough, you know, to warrant, you know, formal treatment or, you know, I didn't deploy, so I shouldn't be struggling. And if I am struggling, that says that I'm weak or that, you know, I'm not competent enough to, you know, to handle this. And that couldn't be further from the truth. The idea of raising your hand and saying, I'm struggling, is an incredible sign of strength. We know, though, that the mental health stigma is real. And there is a great deal of shame around seeking support and treatment for mental health. And that's why these types of conversations are so incredibly important. And that's why it's so important for those that are struggling to be willing to share their experience. I can't tell you, you know, I can talk as a, you know, as a mental health professional, you know, till I'm blue in the face about how, you know, important it is to seek care. But hearing that story from a service member is incredibly powerful and really opens the eyes of, you know, her fellow brothers and sisters to know that they're not alone and that help exists.
10: Mm. I'm thinking about how military culture, not only in this country, emphasizes toughness, self-reliance, and it leaves some veterans and active duty military concerned about how they might be perceived if they seek care. What is your advice to veterans or active duty military who may be struggling in this culture, particularly females who might feel there's not a place for them in the military?
11: I would absolutely say that there is a place for them, that there are resources available, particularly through places like Wounded Warrior Project, you know, specific programs and services designed, you know, for female service members and female veterans. And most importantly, I can't emphasize this enough. Seeking help is not a sign of weakness, particularly seeking mental health treatment. You know, I've talked to, you know, lots and lots of warriors about how we're really looking to change this narrative. I want being able to talk about our mental health the same way we're willing to talk about our high blood pressure or our diabetes, or, you know, I have high cholesterol, and so I'm changing my diet, I'm seeing my physician. We want those same conversations to be around mental health. This isn't a sign of weakness. This isn't hopeless. You know, recovery doesn't have to take years of just white knuckling your way through distress and difficulty. There's so much hope and so many resources.
10: I see. Before I let you go, what are some simple things that a veteran who may be struggling or their loved ones can do for them to help?
11: Call someone. Call someone that cares about them, that knows them, who can, you know, just a check-in, a sense of this person cares about me, I'm not alone, and that these feelings that I'm experiencing are temporary. That's, you know, incredibly curative.
10: How about our other listeners? What can they do to support veterans in their own communities?
11: Such a great question. Be willing to have these conversations. Knowing, I mean, we just had a great conversation about these, you know, statistics, which, you know, for some individuals may feel like, well, I'm not trained. I don't know what I would do, you know, in these situations. And that sense of human connection, of being willing to say to somebody, hey, it looks like, you know, you're a little down today, or I've noticed that you've been pulling away, and I'm here for you. I don't have all the answers, but what I do know is that you don't have to go through this alone.
10: That's psychologist Erin Fletcher. She's the director for the Warrior Care Network at Wounded Warrior Project. Erin, thank you so much.
11: Thank you.
10: And if you or someone you know may be considering suicide or in crisis, please dial 988. If you're a veteran, you can press 1. For more information, including how to access the crisis line from overseas, you can go to veteranscrisisline.net. 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
2: In an attempt to lower prices, gas bought in Ohio will be state tax-free for the next 90 days. As the U.S. continues its costly war against Iran with the support of Ohio's two Republican senators. Meanwhile, Medicaid cuts are starting to take effect, impacting thousands in our state. And the Cleveland Community Police Commission is taking a stand against the use of flock cameras. I'm Stephanie Haney. Tomorrow on the Sound of Ideas Reporters Roundtable, we'll cover all of this and more. 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
0: An earlier crash on I-76 at Wolf Ledges Parkway has been cleared up. Vehicle was overturned on the left shoulder, so traffic is flowing smoothly through that region. The time is 1:52.
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4: It's Here and Now. 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Yay! And
5: yay!
4: Not just because you brought food, because
5: sure.
4: We love seeing you. Hi.
5: Hi. It's so good to be here. Yeah.
6: So, Kathy, we're not talking about chili peppers, but these gorgeous sweet bell peppers that we're looking at from your garden that come in green, yellow, beautiful. Orange, and red. Now, you weren't always a fan of the bell pepper. Why not?
5: In fact, if you asked me what one of my least favorite foods was, I would say particularly those green. I found them tasteless. But this time of year, you go to a farmer's market and you see these colors and you crunch on one and it bursts these juices. And suddenly I said, time to rethink the sweet pepper. So here we are.
4: And aren't we lucky you did? Okay. So first dish, peppers and onions.
5: Yes. An Italian sort of side dish. Pepperonata. How was that? Very well done. This is a wonderful dish because it is so simple, but it screams flavor.
4: Is this what we have?
5: This is what you have.
6: Let's take a bite.
5: So while you bite, one bite each, I will describe. You take the peppers, you core them, you seed them, you thinly slice them, you saute them with onions, and they become silky soft. The texture is just what I love. Then you fry capers in olive oil. Mm. Capers are a bud, and they start to pop and open up almost like a flower. You add some chili flakes, fresh oregano, and vinegar, and you've got this gorgeous dish. You're eating it on a crostini, which is a piece of crunchy bread that I cooked in a little olive oil with some whipped feta on it. But you could add this on top of fish dishes, chicken, polenta, rice, pasta.
6: Right.
5: Just wonderful,
6: so
5: simple.
6: So a real flavor addition, not just a garnish, but it's just waking up this entire crostini.
5: Excellent point. Yes.
6: All right, Kathy, you also have a recipe for my absolute favorite hearty brunch dish, shashuka. It's that Middle Eastern North African dish of eggs poached in a savory tomato and garlic sauce. But your version uses a lot of peppers. Tell us about it.
5: And it uses them in two different ways. So you take a tomato sauce, or if you still have them, you chop up fresh tomatoes, and then you're going to add some garlic and a bunch of peppers, red, yellow, green, orange, seeded, thinly sliced. You could also add a poblano, which has a tiny bit of spice. You're going to roast that pepper sauce, the tomato sauce. Then you're going to crack 4 eggs on it, crumble some feta cheese. Then you're going to take more slices of the red, yellow, orange, green peppers and put it on top and roast it. So the peppers on top don't fully cook, so they give you the crunch and the color, and then you have the ooey-gooey egg and the creamy feta. And it's just an explosion of colors and textures.
4: Oh, wonderful. You are breaking the website right now. HereNow.org will have the recipes. But real quick, we've talked before about putting peppers, you know, on the stove or on a grill, so you kind of burn the outside, then you put them in a paper bag to steam them, then you burn your fingers to get the skin off, or is that just me?
5: That's
4: not the
5: process.
4: Not the skin of your fingers. That sounded awful. But to get the outside of the bell pepper off.
5: Yeah, this is when you want something that's called roasted peppers. People buy them in the jar, but it's so easy. You put put it directly on heat, whether it's a fire, a charcoal, or a gas grill, or right on your stove, immediately into the paper bag. Right. So it steams it, peel them right off, and you can keep those roasted peppers in olive oil in a jar in your fridge for weeks.
4: That's fabulous. Wow.
6: Okay. I'm thinking about our favorite dish with peppers is putting these gorgeous colored peppers, the kind of mini size, into chicken stew to color it up, the sort of Middle Eastern chicken chickpea stew. But I want to ask you about your take on a classic dish, which is stir-fried beef with peppers. It's popular in Chinese, Peruvian, Jamaican culture.
5: Correct.
6: Tell us what is different about your version of this dish.
5: I use a lot of peppers, and this dish comes together in about 15 minutes, so this is like a Thursday night perfect dish. You thinly slice whatever type of beef you want. It can be a strip steak, skirt, flank, ribeye, very thin. You marinate it in some cornstarch, soy sauce, or tamari, little bit of sesame oil. Then you're going to stir fry garlic and ginger and peppers and onions, a little more soy, some rice wine vinegar, and you just throw the beef in, and if you have a pot of rice, you have this gorgeous, fresh autumnal dinner in 15 minutes.
6: And sizzling and just, you know, with the savory meat, but also the sweet of the peppers. That sounds incredible.
5: Exactly.
4: Okay, we just have a little bit of time left here. If there's anything more you want to tell us for tips, but how late do you get peppers? I mean, you have a gorgeous
5: garden.
4: Depends
5: where you are. I mean, they're one of the last things to harvest, so they're going to be around for several weeks. I do want to talk about how unbelievably healthy they are for you. They are said to boost your immune system. They're incredibly low in calories. I feel like I'm one of those 1-800 numbers. Fiber, protein, vitamin C, A, B6, and improves digestion. So, yeah, definitely time to rethink sweet bell peppers.
4: Okay. We have been talking peppers with Here and Now resident chef Kathy Gunst. We'll have all of her recipes at herenow.org. And again, you know, you may want to wear gloves if you do the steaming thing. I'm just saying, you know.
5: Oh, not to burn your fingers?
4: Not to burn your fingers. Kathy, thank you so much for coming in and bringing such a tasty dish.
5: So nice to be
6: delicious.
5: Here.
6: Yeah.
4: Here and Now is a production of NPR and WBUR. I'm Robin Young.
6: I'm Indira Lakshmanan.
5: I'm Kathy Gunst. It's Here and Now.
4: Yes, it is.
5: That was fun.

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3: From WHYY in Philadelphia, I'm Terry Gross with Fresh Air. Today, Sheryl Crow. She was a school teacher in Missouri before moving to L.A. to pursue music. Early on, she landed a gig as a backup singer for Michael Jackson.
4: I'd been there about 6 or 8 months and didn't have a passport. And the next thing I know, we're rehearsing, and a month later, we're in Tokyo playing for 65,000 people.
3: Crow went on to have a very successful solo career with 9 Grammys to date. Her hits include All I Want to Do, If It Makes You Happy, and Soak Up the Sun. Now, in her 60s, her ambitions have shifted.
4: I was always chasing the next hit, what's the next thing, and that's more pressure, and this is more joy.
3: She has a new album. And John Powers reviews the new Netflix series, My Sad Dead, about a woman who can see and talk to ghosts. First news.
5: Live from NPR News, I'm Lakshmi Singh. There's still no definitive word on the condition of the death row inmate who survived an execution last night in Tennessee. Krista Gayle Pike was sentenced to death for 1995 murder. She was given 2 injections of lethal doses of a sedative, but she survived and was taken to a nearby hospital. Catherine Sweeney of member station WPLN spoke to NPR's Here and Now about the debate surrounding executions, which in the wake of this latest development, Tennessee Governor Bill Lee has put on hold in the state.
6: A lot of doctors here say basically only unethical doctors would sign up to be involved in this, only unethical healthcare workers would, because every ethics code says they're not supposed to participate in executions. And so all we know is it was catastrophically wrong. It was an enormous dose of a sedative, and she was still breathing. Mm-hmm. But we don't know much about her condition now either. They're being very secretive about it. We do know that she is still alive, but that's about it.
5: A New York prosecutor now says he did not have access to full transcripts of a woman's account of being raped at Cornell University in 2024 when he decided not to pursue the case. District Attorney Matthew Van Houten says he stopped the investigation after only reviewing the woman's signed statement. Here's NPR's Brian Mann.
7: Van Houten has said the former student, who alleged in a recent civil lawsuit that she was gang-raped by 7 male students, gave a different account to campus police 2 years ago, describing her participation in drug use and sex at a frat party as, quote, voluntary, conscious, and consensual. But now more full transcripts of the woman's interviews with campus police investigators have been reported by multiple news outlets. They show she described the incident at the time in graphic terms as rape. In a statement to WSKG Radio, Van Houten says he didn't see that information before stopping the investigation. If it's factual, we absolutely should have been informed about what Jane Doe said to police, Van Houten said. Brian Mann, NPR News, Ithaca, New York.
5: Starting today, states will pay for a larger share of the bill to run the food assistance program known as SNAP. Here's NPR's Juliana Kim.
8: Last year's massive Republican tax and spending law, known as the One Big Beautiful Bill Act, included major changes to how SNAP is funded, shifting more of the costs onto states rather than the federal government. As a result, states may need to spend 2 to 3 times more in the future in order to keep the food assistance program running. That's according to the Georgetown Center on Poverty and Inequality. The key question now is how states will afford these new costs to SNAP. Policy experts say states may need to raise taxes, cut funding for other programs, or reduce access to food benefits. And it comes as SNAP participation is already rapidly dropping. Juliana Kim, NPR News.
5: Again, federal funding for costs including state SNAP workers will shrink by half. It's NPR News. A judge has ruled that the federal government cannot revive its reflecting pool vandalism case against a former Olympic canoeist. NPR's Rachel Treisman has details.
9: In a 26-page ruling, a D.C. Superior Court judge granted David Hearn's request to have his reflecting pool case dismissed with prejudice, so it cannot be brought again. The judge said that would have been a possibility because of the, quote, political pressure brought by the President of the United States upon his subordinate officers. Federal prosecutors dropped the vandalism charges against the former Olympic canoeist and 3 other people in late July, admitting that the reflecting pool damage was the result of, quote, botched installation. President Trump continued to blame vandalism and lash out at prosecutors for saying otherwise, prompting Hearn's legal fight to close the case for good. Rachel Treisman, NPR News.
5: British counterterrorism police say they arrested a 27-year-old man in London today in connection with a suspected terrorism plot on an airbase in England that's used by the U.S. military. Authorities say the suspect is a dual UK-Iranian national. 5 other men arrested Sunday were released on bail. Prime Minister Andy Burnham has said the government sees, quote, strong indications Iran played a role, a claim the Iranian embassy has denied. The Russian government's threatening to stop supplying diesel to global energy markets until sanctions against it are lifted. President Vladimir Putin informed a think tank forum in Moscow of his plans today, citing losses from Ukraine's attacks on Russian oil refineries. President Trump's blamed those attacks for the economic hit to global delivery networks that depend on diesel. It's NPR.
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14: This is Fresh Air. I'm Terry Gross. Sheryl Crow was recently inducted into the Rock and Roll Hall of Fame. Now she has a new album. She talked about that and a whole lot more with our guest interviewer, Sam Fragoso. He hosts the interview podcast, Talk Easy. Here's Sam.
15: Since her 1993 platinum debut, Tuesday Night Music Club, Sheryl Crow has won 9 Grammy Awards with even more top-charting songs. You may know some of them.

Her latest album is called Pick You Up. It features 7 new songs, which she describes as, quote, commentaries on being human and wanting connection. They were written by Crow and longtime collaborator Jeff Trott, who she first worked with in the mid-90s back in Los Angeles. These days, Crow lives and works out of Nashville, Tennessee, and was recently inducted into the Rock and Roll Hall of Fame. But amid selling over 50 million records worldwide, headlining tours around the globe, the singer-songwriter from Missouri has also battled sexism, depression, and cancer. Quote, I've always had really high highs and real low lows, end quote, which, across various genres and decades, she's channeled through the music. Sheryl Crow, welcome back. Headlining tours around the globe, the singer-songwriter from Missouri has also battled sexism, depression, and cancer. Quote,

0: Pick you up. What does that picture look like?
1: Well, yes, I think that whatever you are experiencing, it definitely informs your art. And it's been interesting to age out of pop music, but there's great liberation in being able to just write whatever I want and not be thinking, okay, is this going to get played at radio? Is it going to be as big as my last hit? Blah, blah, blah. For me, this record is me at my age as a mom asking the same questions that I think a lot of us are asking about who we are at this moment in our humanity. What do we stand for? That being said, it sounds like a very morose record, a very depressing record, and it's really not. It's very hopeful. But there's a lot of questions on it, you know, about kind of where we're at right now and what kind of world we're leaving our kids.
0: You know, I think many people feel these are increasingly isolated times.
1: Yeah.
0: And I'm thinking the first song on your record is a track called Freight Train.
1: Yes.
0: That speaks to some of what we're talking about. Let's take a listen.

0: That was the song Freight Train off Sheryl Crow's latest record, Pick You Up. Now, it sounds like you have built a pretty tight-knit life back in Nashville. You have horses, children, your band, I think, records at a studio above the barn that you have.
1: Yeah.
0: And yet, I gotta say, that song is a deeply lonely track. Where are you in that?
1: Well, a couple of things. I think by nature, I have a certain amount of melancholy, a certain amount of, like, I don't know, loneliness built in. You know, I think most artists do. Otherwise, why would they be doing it? And
0: is that depression?
1: I think so. I mean, I've been really open about my mental struggles, and thank God we're all talking about it now, and it's not, you know, it's not sort of swept under the rug. But yeah, I mean, it took me a really long time to sort of navigate how to not sink further into darkness when it hits, and how to know that it's not a forever thing, and to be able to sometimes be quiet or sometimes to write songs to it. And for me, music has been sort of a lifesaver, but it was also the thing that I made my identity. So that was also part of the issue of my feeling like, I love music, but I hate music, you know, like the pressure of it. So I've learned how to navigate it, like how to not use it as an escape, but also to be able to use it as a salve and a system of relief. And that's really what this song is like. We're all kind of going through this weird thing where we're connected on social media, we're connected through watching reels, and then when we put the phone down, it's like, ugh, I should pick my phone back up, otherwise what do I do? And that's really what the song is about. You know, it's about, and I remember this feeling. I grew up in a town where we heard the train go by all the time, and it went through twice a day, always at night, and that feeling of a train whistle that always, for me, was emblematic of, you know, middle of the night, darkness, aloneness. And so that became sort of the metaphor for the song.
0: One of the first jobs you landed was as a background singer for Michael Jackson on his Bad tour. And Jackson, as many people know, was notoriously meticulous. And so I wanted to play a bit from a rehearsal that you were

part of, where he's teaching you and everyone else how to harmonize on the song Billie Jean. This is in 1987.

0: fun. You're so great. You're so great.
1: Can you still hit that high note?
0: She says, I am the one. You know, it's crazy. I mean, when I reflect on my life, which I think when you get older, you do a lot of that, and you think, wow. Now that I'm able to look back on it, it is a profound thing to think about a kid who was from a town that was like, the closest city was Memphis. We had 3 or 4 stoplights. I mean, it was just a tiny place in the middle of a bunch of cotton fields. And then to dream about going on and working for Michael Jackson and people like Don Henley and singing with the Rolling Stones. I mean, I couldn't even dreamt that up. But if you put so much of your energy into something, if you have a modicum of ambition, which I will say I was very ambitious. You know, I never, if there wasn't an opportunity, I created it. And the Michael Jackson tour wasn't, you know, I wasn't supposed to go. And I heard some singers talking about the audition and being recommended by Quincy or Bruce Whedon or Ted Templeton or, and I thought,
1: this is when you're working as a waitress at a restaurant.
0: Well, I was working as a waitress, but I was also doing a little bit of session work. I was finally getting some work as a session singer. I was on a session with Daryl Fennessy, who actually ultimately wound up being one of the backup singers. And he was the one that told me about it. And I crashed the audition. I said, hi, Michael, into a video. I said, I just moved here like 6 months ago as a school teacher. And then I sang a song by Denise Williams called Free. And I've got to be free. And I got called back. And we went from there.
1: So you're like, what, 26 at the time?
0: 26.
1: You've been in Los Angeles for 6 months?
0: I've been there about 6 or 8 months and didn't have a passport. And the next thing I know, we're rehearsing, and a month later, we're in Tokyo playing for 65,000 people.
1: So when you're watching him backstage, waiting to go on in Tokyo, 60,000 people in the crowd, what did you take away from that?
0: You have to remember, every single thing about this was new. I mean, I think I'd only been on 1 or 2 airplanes in my whole life. So every single thing about this was new. And obviously going to Tokyo, then going all over Japan, all over Australia, coming home for a little bit, doing a run, and then going to Europe. And then also compound that with rehearsing with a top-notch band. It was a crash course in music industry, for sure. Mm-hmm. How records get made, how records get on the charts. I mean, there were so many things about it that were new to me. And when I came home from the tour, I felt like I had lived in LA and worked for, you know, 30 years. Mm. It was such a crash course in the music industry, but 88% of it favorable.
1: And the 12% of it?
0: Not so. But, you know, there were things along the way that were really problematic. Michael's manager, I think as a young female artist with men in power, it can become problematic.
1: Hmm. You know, I want to know, did that experience inform not only the music you wanted to make, but the kind of musician you wanted to be in the world? Because you said in one interview recently, watching Michael, quote, it was the first time I started thinking about why some people can manipulate 60,000 people physically.
0: Yeah.
1: And I wondered what you meant by that, or what you were thinking about.
0: I look at Michael and I think he is the embodiment of somebody who's, I mean, you have the ego, which is obviously the flawed part, but then you have this other part that is completely anointed in the spirit, basically. I mean, that he could bring people in a way where it's physical. I mean, it changed the molecules in a whole stadium. People who were just enthralled and feeling music and crying and just, you know, I've always said that there's a fine line between being able to really wield this connection, but also knowing that you're doing it. And I think the moments when you're really lost in it are pure and beautiful. And he had so much of that. Mm. And then there's the other parts too, where it's orchestrated and it's more, you know, ego driven. And we all have it.
1: My guest today is award-winning musician Sheryl Crow, and her latest album is called Pick You Up. We'll continue our conversation after a short break. This is Fresh Air.
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1: This is Fresh Air. I'm Sam Fragoso. Today, I'm talking with award-winning musician Sheryl Crow. Long before she won 9 Grammy Awards, she was a music teacher in Missouri, singing in cover bands on her weekends off. In 1986, at the age of 24, she traveled cross-country to pursue her dreams in Los Angeles. In thinking about what would become your first release record, Tuesday Night Music Club, what's the track that best encapsulates the kind of song you wanted to make? What was the first song where you felt like you actually spoke your mind?
0: I think I Shall Believe was probably the one that came the closest to who I was. I mean, there were songs on that record that I really felt like spoke to who I was in that moment, you know?
1: What Can I Do For You?
0: Yeah, What I Can Do For You really addressed the sexual harassment that I endured on that tour. But songs like, you know, Strong Enough were very, you know, very true to who I was. But I think I Shall Believe is really the one that's probably the closest. Just because it talks about being broken, but it talks about not giving up on yourself.
1: Let's take a listen. This is I Shall Believe from Sheryl Crow's first record, Tuesday Night Music Club.

0: That was I Shall Believe from Tuesday Night Music Club. When you look back on that period now, Cheryl,
1: mm-hmm.
0: I hear it in that song. I hear it in What I Can Do For You, as you said, Nana, like those songs. It sounds like a young person who has older people, particularly Michael Jackson's manager, trying their best to squeeze any last drop of innocence left in that person.
1: Mm.
0: Is that how it felt?
1: Definitely. You know, I was raised a very close-knit family. My dad was a small-town attorney with big cases that were, you know, steeped in civil rights and all kinds of things. I mean, he was like an Atticus Finch kind of guy. I've loved books. My mom, an incredible singer. And they raised us with this ideology of, like, work really hard and be a good person, and things will work out for you, right? Mm-hmm. So when I went on that tour, and I just, you know, I was exposed to a lot of things that I do think sort of robbed me of my innocence about how everything works. I came home from that tour. First, I visited an attorney to help me, like, what do I do? And this attorney said, by the end of the meeting, you should feel, sometimes you have to put up with a certain amount of things in order to have the kind of success that you want. And
0: put up with what?
1: The kind of, well, I was being promised that my record would come out in the top 10, that's how it works. His response was, well, if you look at what they're offering you, sometimes you have to put up with a certain amount of, you know, and so
0: a certain amount of sexual harassment.
1: Well, basically, yeah. And so I went home from that tour and I crawled into bed. And about 6 months later, my mom showed up and said, this is not the way you're going out. And that was the first time I ever got into therapy. And it was a game changer and it was a life changer. And I'm always kidding to my kids. I'm like, you have a college fund and you have a therapy fund. I really hope that you use a therapy fund, right? Great if you go to college. That's awesome, too. And I don't know. I came away from it a different person, but I also came away from it the same person, but stronger.
0: Mm. I believe it was Bob Dylan who said to you once, quote, you record a song and then spend the rest of your life trying to find the perfect version of it.
1: Yes, that is exactly right.
0: What was the context in which you said that to you?
1: I've had some funny experiences with Bob. I mean, he was one of the first people I got the chance to open up for, and I got to know him a little bit then, and then through the years. But there was one point, I think it was the late 90s, I was going through a really hard moment where I could not finish anything. Like, I'd have all these great ideas, and then I just couldn't finish them. And I had read that Bob had a really long bout of writer's block. And he had told me, anytime you have any problems or you just want to pick my brain about anything, call me. So I thought, you know what? I'll call Bob.
0: Mm-hmm.
1: So I called Bob and I said, hey, we talked for a little bit. And then I said, hey, I'm having writer's block. And I understand you had writer's block at one point. And he's like, nope, never did. And then I said, he said, well, how long has it been since you finished the song? I said, God, I feel like I've been struggling for like 8 months. Ooh, that's bad. And then, but he told me, he's like, you know, get your band together and play like an old Muddy Waters song, or play like, he's like, recently I got the band together and he played a song by Boy George, I believe it was, come on, come on, come on, come on, a chameleon, or something like that. He's like, just jam on it for a while and then start writing your own lyrics over it. And the next thing you know, you have a song. Mm. And, you know, little things throughout my life, little moments like that have really seriously formed moments that came after them, like getting my band together and jamming on something and finding my way through it. So he has been instrumental in a lot of the big moments of my life.
2: 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Her new album is called Pick You Up. The conversation continues after a break. I'm Terry Gross, and this is Fresh Air.

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3: I'm Amy Eddings. 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A death penalty expert calls it unprecedented. 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
4: This is Fresh Air. I'm Terry Gross. Let's get back to the interview our guest interviewer, Sam Fragoso, recorded with Sheryl Crow. Her new studio album is called Pick You Up. It features 7 new songs, which she describes as commentaries on being human and wanting connection. They were written by Crow and her longtime collaborator, Jeff Trott. Crow's best-known songs include All I Want to Do, If It Makes You Happy, Soak Up the Sun, and Every Day is a Winding Road.
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5: This is called My Favorite Mistake.

0: my favorite mistake off the record, the Globe Sessions. That's the album that you have called your favorite record.
1: Mm-hmm.
0: Why is that?
1: I don't know. I think at that moment where I just picked up and moved to New York City, had had a breakup and had made an offer on a house that I loved and didn't get the house and thought, you know what? I'm just going to move. So I moved to New York and I set up my equipment in a warehouse in the meatpacking district. And it felt like such a glorious change of scenery, especially while I was sort of licking my wounds.
0: Were you in love at the time, or was that one of your periods of favorite mistake?
1: I was, but I was newly out. I mean, I was still in love. And case in point, I wrote that song because I was really licking my wounds, you know. And in my defense,
0: but you're not on trial.
1: I always say this. I always say I have loved some amazing people, and then I've loved some other people as well. So, and we'll leave it at that.
0: Mm-hmm. We've talked about like you having high highs,
1: yes,
0: and low lows.
1: Yeah.
0: Can you tell me what happened in that Boston hotel room?
1: Oh, wow, yeah.
0: You call your manager up.
1: Yeah.
0: I think you're distressed on the road.
1: I was. I think, first and foremost, I was really tired because when you're always going, I mean, we were really playing 5 or 6 nights a week. Like, we'd play 3 nights, day off, 4 nights, day off, 3 nights, you know. I think if you're a person who already struggles with mental instability or whatever, becoming that fatigued and also losing your perspective can be detrimental to your mental health. Mm. And I remember calling Scooter, my manager, and just saying, I'm in Boston. I don't want to keep going. I don't know what to do, where to go. And so he came, picked me up. We went to New York, and I went to Mount Sinai and got help. I mean, I was just not able to figure out the difference between what it meant to feel alive and okay, or what it meant to feel like you didn't want to be alive and okay. And that was a turning point. And it was very helpful, you know. And out of that, you know, came, I mean, I think the Weather Channel was one of the things that came out of that song.
0: It's a beautiful, beautiful song.
1: Oh, thank you.
0: Why don't we take a listen to it? This is Weather Channel off the album Come On, Come On from Sheryl Crow.

0: That was Weather Channel off the record Come On, Come On from 2002. Do you remember writing and recording that one?
1: I don't. It's funny. We were working at Clinton Studios in New York City, and I had been doing some writing with Steve Earle, and we were messing around, and he left the studio, and then Trina says that I went into the studio, and I said, I have a song I want to sing, and I sang it, playing the guitar and singing it live on the mic, all one take, and I actually did not remember it at all. So when we were mixing, she's like, what about the song Weather Channel? And I had absolutely no recollection of it all. And when she played it for me, I burst into tears. I had no recollection of it. And they had me on a medication, I think it was called Ativan or something, which evidently I think can mess with your short-term memory. But I didn't remember writing it. And so we wound up finishing it, put a little bit of strings on it, and put it on the record.
0: And what are you brought back to?
1: Yeah, I mean, I don't ever sing it where I don't think about that. You know, I think about what it must have been like to stand there and play that song with no lead up to it and no aftermath. That is one of the things about music that I find to be mystical and divine, is that sometimes we don't really know where music comes from, you know? Mm. But that if we get out of our own way, just like all art, I guess, if we get out of our own way, that sometimes we get something.
0: And that line, I don't feel so human, did it take leaving Los Angeles and moving to Nashville
1: to feel human again? Yeah, you know, it's funny that song, when I think about it, my dad used to talk about Winston Churchill having, like, struggling with depression, how you would call it the black dog. And just the fact that that is in the song, and I don't have any recollection of writing it.
0: What did he make of the song?
1: Well, you know, I think he has avoided the fact that he also has distinct bouts of lowness, but now we handle it differently. I mean, I went on antidepressants, and that was a game changer for me, and it really helped me at that time. And it helped me to lift the bottom, but also lowered the top a little bit, you know, just so I could sort of re-enter life. But I think also, at a time when everything seemed like it was falling apart, when I got diagnosed and the paparazzi were all over me, it felt like, you know what, it's time to move to someplace that feels more connected to my humanity. And that was Nashville, mainly because I had family around here, and it felt like a gentler place to make music than a place that felt very commerce-based, which was LA.
0: So, Cheryl, you record most of your records on this compound that you have in Nashville, I believe in a studio that sits atop a horse stable. Is there also a chapel on the property?
1: Well, Sam, it's funny you should ask that. Yes, there is. To quote Field of Dreams, if you build it, they will come. Mm-hmm. Yes, there is.
0: And by it, do you mean men?
1: That's the they. Yeah, I'm always like, I'm going to get married in that church. So far, a couple of people have gotten married in that church.
0: Is that true?
1: Yeah, actually, it is true. Yeah.
0: When that happened, were you like, well, I mean, I feel like I should have first dibs on this.
1: I don't want to get married. I'm very, very happy. Okay. I liked what Dolly said when somebody asked her, do you think people should live together before they get married? She's like, I don't think people should live together after they get married.
0: Yeah, you said, I think you were talking to Bill Maher, and you said something funny. He's like, you adopted two children shortly after relocating to Nashville, and you said, quote, I don't know if I was cut out to be married. Yes. I want to know, do you think that's true?
1: Listen, I come from, like I said, a close-knit family. My parents are still married at 71 years, and they have a high-functioning relationship. They have years of making each other laugh. I'm sure they have years, you know, where it was a struggle. I think for me, having been on the road so much during my earlier life, that was never conducive to having a a working, functioning relationship. But I chose that, and I loved it, and I wouldn't change it, you know. It is a lot to ask somebody to be in relationship with a woman who was always gone. And, you know, by the time I moved to Nashville, I'm a big believer in talking to God, and we had a little, I'll call it a come to Jesus. I mean, I was like, you know, I'll row that boat across, and if you meet me with a couple of kids, that's great, and if you don't, I'm great with that, too. You've blessed me so much already, so... and she did, or he did, or it did, whatever God is.
0: My guest today is award-winning musician Sheryl Crow, and her latest album is called Pick You Up. We'll continue our conversation after a short break. This is Fresh Air
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3: 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I'm Natalie Kitroeff. 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
0: This is Fresh Air. I'm Sam Fragoso. Today, I'm talking with award-winning musician Sheryl Crow. To go back to the beginning of our conversation, when you write songs like Strong Enough, this is a young person, late 20s, early 30s, in some ways writing about the road ahead. Like those early songs, there seemed to be like this preoccupation that you had with the future.
1: Yeah.
0: And moving towards it. And now you're here in it, playing these songs around the world that a younger version of you wrote. And I wonder, in playing a song like Strong Enough, how that comes together and coalesces for you now that you're in your early 60s.
1: Well, it's funny. You know, early days, you're playing all the hits, and you're really tired of playing the hits. You're tired of playing All I Want to Do, and you're like, ugh, I have to play this song one more time. When you get older, that is when you learn what gratitude is. And it makes a huge difference in the kind of shows that you do. And, you know, when you get older, I think you spend more time, obviously, reflecting than you do looking forward and thinking of all the things that you're going to accomplish, which is not a bad thing. It just is a byproduct of getting older. And I feel a sense of gratitude that I did not have when I was young, because I was always chasing the next hit, chasing the next, you know, what's the next thing? And that's more pressure, and this is more joy for me, you know. Every time... In fact, my band and I are always laughing. Every time we go out on stage, we feel like we're getting away with something. Like, did they? Are we really supposed to be here, or did they make a mistake? Like, we can't believe we're still getting to do this, man. You know, it's just, it's amazing, you know. And to get to play songs that people are singing back to us is, you know, dream of dreams.
0: Do you want to play Strong Enough for a second?
1: Sure. I always tell my audience that I have been engaged 3 times. I've never been married. But I've never been divorced, so I still have all of my money. It's a very bad joke.

0: That was Strong Enough, off the record, Tuesday Night Music Club, by Sheryl Crow. Growing up in Missouri, your dad was a lawyer, Atticus Finch-like, as you said,
1: mm-hmm.
0: but he also played the trumpet.
1: Yes.
0: And your mother played piano, and I think both of them were huge inspirations, along with James Taylor and Carole King.
1: Yeah.
0: Is there a song that we could end on, that we could play, that is the track that young Sheryl Crow would go, that's the thing I want to make?
1: Well, it's interesting. I wrote a song about my upbringing. My upbringing was unique in the fact that my parents played in a swing band, and they would go, you know, to local areas, and then they would come home, and they would, you know, have wine and smoke, and they would play records like Count Basie and Duke Ellington, and they would play along. I mean, stand-up bass, trombone, our living room would be filled as if we're supposed to be sleeping upstairs, mm-hmm. but we never were. We were always down, you know, laying on the stairs listening.
0: It sounds like this was their own Tuesday Night Music
1: Club. It was their own Tuesday Night Music Club with the after party and everything. And I thought every kid grew up that way. So I wrote a song about it called We Do What We Can. And it was, you know, full circle getting to have my dad come out and play on it. He played trumpet on it.
0: Let's close on that track. This is We Do What We Can off Sheryl Crow's first album, Tuesday Night Music Club.

0: do what we can. Off Sheryl Crow's first record, Tuesday Night Music Club. When you hear that now, both your parents are still with us, right? Mm-hmm. What does it bring you back to?
1: Oh, you know, I can smell the cigarettes and the cigars, and I can see the brown shag carpeting, the Magnavox for you kids that are my age. We had a big Magnavox console, you know, that they played records on. It just takes me back immediately to that and to the knowing that my dad would rather have been a musician, and probably my mom as well, than to have been a lawyer making house payments, you know.
0: Mm.
1: And then I wound up going on and doing the thing that he dreamed of. So there you go.
0: How do you hold all that?
1: You do hold it, but it also informs you. You know, it's a part of your story. It's part of your mythology. All those things become your DNA and your fabric.
0: Sheryl Crow, thank you so much for the time.
1: Sam, thanks for having me. It was fun. Great talking with you.
2: 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Crow's new album is called Pick You Up. 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
5: The U.S. Senate race in Maine could decide who controls Congress. 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
2: This is Fresh Air. The new Netflix series, My Sad Dead, is about a Buenos Aires doctor with the power to communicate with ghosts. It brings together two of Latin America's most acclaimed storytellers, Chilean filmmaker Pablo Larraín and Argentine writer Mariana Enriquez, whose short stories form the basis for the show. Our critic at large, John Power, says that My Sad Dead takes the horror genre in weirdly compelling directions you can't quite predict.
7: Even if you don't believe in them, ghost stories are eerie. They take place on the threshold between our daily world and a mysteriously unknown realm. Now, many movies and books cross this threshold merely to scare the bejesus out of us. But the greatest ghost stories aim to do something more, such as capturing the weight of Mexico's past, like Juan Rulfo's Pedro Páramo, or exploring one's own madness, as Stanley Kubrick does in his adaptation of Stephen King's much saner The Shining. You find that brand of ambition in My Sad Dead, a new Spanish-language Netflix series centering on a woman who can see and talk to ghosts. Weaving together three short stories by Mariana Enriquez, who's been dubbed the Sorceress of Buenos Aires Horror, this four-part show was directed by Pablo Larraín, the Chilean filmmaker who's best known here for movies about Jackie O, starring Natalie Portman, and Lady Di, starring Kristen Stewart. But Larraín's always at his best closer to home, and here he's made a show whose blend of creepiness, melancholy, sarcastic humor, and political anger is unlike anything else on TV. Mercedes Moran stars as Emma, an antisocial 60-ish doctor who has a gift or maybe a curse. She can see and communicate with ghosts. Forced into retirement, she moves into her family's grand old house to live with her dead mother, who's still present and grumbling as a ghost. Now, Emma can't help the dead resolve their problems, like Jennifer Love Hewitt did on that old show, Ghost Whisperer. But she can calm them by talking to them. Emma spends her days soothing the dead, swapping barbed words with her photographer daughter, who feels ignored in favor of the dead, and going to community meetings. Life gets trickier when her sister and brother-in-law fly down from the U.S. along with their daughter, Julie. That's a terrific Carolina Sanchez Alvarez, whom they intend to stick in a mental institution. Her parents are horrified by her obesity and loud moans during supposed orgies with the dead. But Emma feels a bond with her niece. And when Julie escapes, it triggers a series of events in which suddenly everyone in her neighborhood can now hear the cries of the dead, which drives them mad. When three joyful young women are gunned down in a gang killing, locals call on Emma to help stop the victims' incessant wailing. She grudgingly does this, but also begins searching for Julie. Now, both Enriquez and Lorraine are fascinated by the liminal space connecting life and death, but they're not interested in telling a conventionally scary horror story. My Sad Dead has no lurid melodrama, no shock cuts. Instead, it uses ghosts to evoke the actual material horrors of today's Latin America, where the powerful wound and ignore the powerless. This is a hard thing to pull off on screen, but Lorraine does a terrific job of conjuring up Emma's somewhat alternate reality. The cinematography has a slightly bleached-out old videotape look, which makes the physical world feel a tad transparent, open to the other side. And individual images are often uncanny, from the camera's smooth glide as it follows Emma through Buenos Aires, to the overhead shots looking straight down at scenes of death and dying. Is this ghost cam? Lorraine shows how Emma's once fancy neighborhood is turning into a ghost of its former self, hemmed in by soulless architecture, druggy encampments, and housing projects exploding with violence. With her distant gaze and lank, ash-gray hair, Emma looks like a seer, a somewhat irascible one, whom Moran imbues with riveting charisma. Where Julie loves her close encounters with ghosts, her smile is a wonder. Emma is worn down by decades of helping suffering spirits find momentary peace. This only makes her angrier at her country's rulers for failing to look after all the Argentine people. In those community meetings, she snaps at her middle-class neighbors for despising the poor or letting fear of crime lead them into calls for quasi-fascist policing. I think it's not accidental that Enriquez and Lorraine should be drawn to ghost stories with their intrusion of past lives into the present. They grew up in countries where thousands were disappeared by military juntas in the 70s and 80s. Both Argentina and Chile are still haunted by their political victims. And you sense this watching My Sad Dead. Emma feels a responsibility to the dead to hear what they have to tell us, the better to understand our responsibility to the living.
2: John Powers reviewed the new series My Sad Dead, which is streaming on Netflix. Fresh Air's executive producer is Sam Brigger. Our technical director and engineer is Audrey Bentham. Our engineer today is Adam Staniszewski. Our interviews and reviews are produced and edited by Phyllis Myers, Roberto Shorrock, Anne-Marie Baldonado, Lauren Krenzel, Teresa Madden, Monique Nazareth, Susan Yakundi, Anna Bauman, and Nico Gonzalez-Whistler. Our digital media producer is Molly C.V. Nesper. Thea Challoner directed today's show. Our co-host is Tanya Mosley. I'm Terry Gross.

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2: In an attempt to lower prices, gas bought in Ohio will be state tax-free for 90 days starting Sunday as the U.S. continues its costly war against Iran with the support of Ohio's two Republican senators. Meanwhile, Medicaid cuts are in effect, impacting thousands in our state, and the Cleveland Community Police Commission is taking a stand against flock cameras. I'm Stephanie Haney. Tomorrow on the Sound of Ideas Reporters Roundtable, we'll cover all of this and more. 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
1: 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Here's how the region is recovering and flood preparation tips. That's coming up on Today from the Ohio Newsroom later today during All Things Considered at 5:44 on WKSU, Idea Stream Public Media.
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4: Russia is increasingly targeting Europe with hybrid warfare, so messages like this one are coming more frequently.
5: People really need to start thinking about, do we have a couple days worth of food, for example, if the power goes out?
4: I'm Carolyn Beeler. The FBI is reeling from a major data hack. The reporter who broke the story tells us about the group behind it.
6: This is a highly profitable and highly organized entity.
4: In India, rural residents feel increasingly isolated. A new program is helping people make connections.
7: They started finding a person who is also in the same boat of loneliness.
4: Plus, helping rebuild underwater ecosystems by playing the sounds of a healthy reef to attract corals.
8: So it's a cue. It's a cue for them to kind of, that this is a healthy location and sort of build their home.
4: That's all ahead on The World.
9: Live from NPR News, I'm Lakshmi Singh. One of Krista Pike's lawyers says she is alive and hospitalized in critical condition a day after the state of Tennessee tried to execute her by lethal injection for a 1995 murder. Stephen Farrell with Federal Defender Services of Eastern Tennessee says this outcome is exactly what Pike feared would happen.
10: We presented evidence that due to her blood condition, venous access would be difficult, and that this type of prolonged execution that she didn't want to happen would happen.
9: Tennessee officials are now trying to determine how Pike survived two doses of pentobarbital, a lethal drug used in multiple states that carry out the death penalty. Tennessee Governor Bill Lee has halted further executions in his state pending a third-party review. President Trump promised that he would campaign to support Republicans in 35 of the most competitive races. But NPR's Frank Ordonez reports he is kicking off a campaign swing in the more comfortably red states of Oklahoma and Texas, while Vice President Vance is in Florida.
11: Starting in Oklahoma is a chance to knock off some rust and workshop his campaign speech in front of a more friendly environment. But it reminds Alex Conan, who worked in the George W. Bush White House, of the 2006 midterms when Bush campaigned almost exclusively in red states.
12: You can't go to a district or a state where there's just as many Democrats as Republicans, or where there's a lot of independent voters, because you're going to do more harm than good when your favorability numbers are this low.
11: That's because in a swing state, Trump is likely and perhaps more likely to stir up Democrats and independent voters to go out and vote against Republicans. Franco Ordonez, NPR News.
9: And here's Vance in Lakeland, Florida today.
13: If anybody was unsure, I would say by the turnout today, it seems very obvious that Florida is MAGA country, and it's great to be in Central Florida.
9: In other news, President Trump has announced that South Korea will invest $200 billion in energy projects. It's part of a $350 billion investment deal that South Korea agreed to last year. More from NPR's Anthony Kuhn.
14: The projects include a gas-fired power plant in Texas, 8 large nuclear power plants in several states, and investment in a natural gas pipeline in Alaska. President Trump called the projects a major step towards securing the U.S.'s energy supply chain. The announcement's timing is widely seen as a bid to burnish Trump's economic record ahead of midterm elections. South Korea's Ministry of Industry, though, says in a statement that there's been no decision on whether or how much South Korea will invest in the Alaska pipeline. A U.S. Commerce Department fact sheet says that whether work on the project goes ahead depends on whether it's considered commercially viable. Anthony Kuhn, NPR News, Seoul.
9: From Washington, this is NPR News. New York is leading a coalition of 21 states, as well as Washington, D.C., New York City, Chicago, and Denver, in suing to stop the Trump administration from repealing a rule that limits emissions from power plants. The lawsuit argues the administration's actions will give the nation's biggest polluters a free pass that will set the U.S. back decades in its fight against climate change. In his speech to the United Nations last year, President Trump called climate change the greatest con job ever perpetrated on the world. California Governor Gavin Newsom has signed into state law a bill prohibiting hospitals from using artificial intelligence to replace the clinical judgment of healthcare professionals. NPR's Andrea Hsu reports the legislation was sponsored by a union representing 100,000 nurses statewide.
15: The California Nurses Association says the new law gives patients and healthcare workers landmark protections against unsafe use of AI. Among other things, it prohibits unlicensed staff from using AI to perform tasks that can only be done by licensed professionals. The governor's office says the protections keep people, not algorithms, at the center of healthcare decisions. But Newsom vetoed a second bill that would have explicitly protected healthcare workers from retaliation for overriding AI-generated recommendations. The governor took issue with how such cases would be adjudicated, noting the California Labor Commission lacks the specialized medical expertise needed to resolve such disputes. Andrea Hsu, NPR News.
9: This is NPR.
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4: This is The World. I'm Carolyn Beeler. It is good to be with you today. Eastern European countries have been worried. Since 2022, when Russia launched its full-scale invasion of Ukraine, they've been concerned about that conflict spilling across their borders. Romania, Poland, and Moldova have seen repeated incursions by Russian drones into their airspace. But across the continent, in Western Europe, the threat has felt less immediate until recently. Now, several Western European leaders are warning of an increasing threat there from Russia and the possibility of imminent hybrid attacks. The World's Europe correspondent Orla Berry has more.
17: On a warm summer night in early August, a bus driver at Leipzig Airport made a discovery that spooked Germany.
18: Germany is treating an incident involving an explosives-laden drone found at a cargo airport as a potential foreign threat. That's according.
17: The bus driver spotted the debris of a drone close to a Ukrainian cargo plane sitting on the tarmac. Amongst the wreckage was a vegetable soup can packed with 800 grams of Semtex explosives. Two more drones were later found nearby.
19: From all the investigations, we know these two drones actually were meant to explode. And if they would have, then, of course, this would have been a massive, massive explosion.
17: Olaf Boinke is managing director of Rasmussen Global in Germany, a geopolitical advisory firm. In September, Germany's interior minister pointed the finger of blame at Russia.
20: Zusammen betrachtet belegen polizeiliche Ermittlungen.
17: between police investigations, patterns of criminal activity and intelligence findings, all signs point to Russia, Alexander Dobrindt said. Germany, like several other countries in Europe, has seen a series of unidentified drones enter its airspace in the past year. But packing them with explosives was a significant escalation. In mid-September, French President Emmanuel Macron ordered his government to prepare a plan to protect critical infrastructure against potential drone and cyber attacks.
20: La menace en particulier, la menace hybride russe à l'égard des
17: Européens. The threat, in particular the Russian hybrid threat to Europeans and France, has intensified, he said. Last week, Denmark's Defence Intelligence Service said Russia may be planning a limited military attack against a NATO country in the coming months, while Spanish newspaper El Mundo reported that the CIA had warned Spain, Italy and France about possible Russian drone attacks off their territories.
5: It appears that Russia is kind of testing the waters, or sort of trying to see how NATO members will respond to certain provocations.
17: Katia Bago is an expert on European security at Chatham House in London. She's just published a book entitled Deep Connections, all about the growing geopolitical battle over undersea cables, through which almost all global internet traffic runs. Ammunition warehouses that help supply Ukraine are being increasingly targeted, she says, as are undersea cables. European governments and the property at Chatham House in London. She's just published a book entitled Deep Connections, all about the growing geopolitical battle over undersea cables, through which

0: at home? Do we have a couple of days worth of food, for example, if the power goes out? Do we know our neighbors? Can we find, say, the hospital without GPS if that stops working?
1: People living in Finland and Sweden already think about these concerns, she says, because of long-standing worries about the threat from Russia. Military service is mandatory in those countries too. And Olaf Boinke, the German security analyst, says other parts of Europe might need to consider it.
2: As much as I dislike it, so I have an 18-year-old son, and we had this conversation at our dinner table, and it was a hard conversation. I totally see the arguments. Okay, why should I send my son to a potential war? But again, if we mobilize, a potential adversary will think twice if he wants to take the risk actually of testing us out.
1: That conversation with his son is still ongoing, he says. Not everyone, though, thinks the situation is so critical.
3: There is no imminent threat to NATO territory. If there is a build-up, we will see it and we will deal with it.
1: Mark Rutte, NATO Secretary General, was attending a defence and space summit in Brussels yesterday. The Russian president wants us to panic, he said, and to weaken Europe's support for Ukraine.
3: This is all happening because it's not going well for him in Ukraine. He wants to divide us. He wants us to lose the attention when it comes to Ukraine, keep the support going.
1: But every minute we spend panicking and worrying about hybrid attacks elsewhere is playing into Putin's hands, he said. What we need to do above all is make sure that Ukraine has what it needs to stay in the fight. Because that's what matters most, he said. For the world, I'm Orla Barry.
4: Sticking with Russia's war in Ukraine, a look now at its impact on global grain supplies. Together, Russia and Ukraine are two of the world's largest exporters of wheat and other grains. Much of it is shipped from ports in the Black Sea, where Russia and Ukraine attack each other's cargo ships. As the Black Sea becomes another front in this war, Turkey is caught in the middle. Its coastline stretches across the Black Sea's southern flank. DW's Istanbul correspondent Dorian Jones paid a visit to a local shipyard feeling the direct effects of the ongoing war.
5: At an Istanbul shipyard, a new growing and grim business is taking shape, repairing cargo ships attacked by Russian and Ukrainian forces. A coastal grain carrier is under repair after being hit by a drone. The ship's bridge and crew quarters are gutted, with black scorch marks from the fire still clearly visible. Supervising the repairs is assistant manager Omer Butun. He says it's just the latest of more than a dozen ships struck in the Black Sea in recent months.
6: You know, the ship crew, the accommodation part of the vessel was hit by the drones because they want to hit the captain or the crew. No transportation means no earnings for the country. This is a big repair works, and it's difficult for ship owners to repair the vessel or maybe scrap the vessel. It depends on the situation.
5: Butun says preparations are already underway to receive another damaged ship. Across the quay, a cargo vessel is nearly ready to depart, as Captain Anar oversees the final checks. Though his ship regularly sails in the Black Sea, he admits he's afraid to return.
7: With the news of ships getting hit, it's just too dangerous for sailors these days. Of course we're scared. Who would risk their own life? Who knowingly puts themselves in danger like that?
5: And Captain Anar has good reason to be afraid. Last month, Turkish sailor Savaş Çakar was buried. He was a ship mechanic who died after his cargo ship, Reyhan, was attacked by a drone near a Russian Black Sea port. Çakar's brother, Abash, is angry that sailors simply doing their jobs have become targets in the war.
8: My brother's boat departed from Russia's Taman port to bring coal to Trabzon and was subjected to a drone attack by Ukraine. Many of the crew on board were injured, and my older brother tragically lost his life. These attacks on purely commercial shipping are war crimes. We are grieving a lot over our loss.
5: Recent months have seen Ukraine and Russia intensify their

0: attacks on cargo ships and port facilities, each seeking to disrupt the other's vital grain exports. The Turkish Chamber of Shipping says 163 vessels have been targeted this year, with around 100 ships sheltering in Black Sea ports. Ukrainian drones continue to strike Russian shipping, with industry figures claiming dozens of vessels have been hit. Russia, meanwhile, has continued its missile attacks on Ukrainian ports and ships. This escalation comes as countries race to export their grain harvests. Together, Russia and Ukraine account for a significant share of global wheat exports. International grain broker Can Apaşoğlu says grain prices have surged, rising by as much as 30%, even as both sides scramble to find new routes for their exports.
1: But the Black Sea seems still closed, almost. Russia will do their best to export as much as they can, both from Russian-Baltic ports and EU-Baltic ports, like from Latvia, Lithuania, they're also exporting. Ukraine will also export as much as they can from Romania as well and through the Danube ports. But the export pace will be definitely lower, so it means more expensive wheat, more expensive flour and more expensive bread. So if we think about the big picture, it can mean inflation in the end.
2: Büyük bir sorun olmaya devam ediyor. Sadece Karadeniz güvenliği.
0: Turkish Foreign Minister Hakan Fidan early this month announced that Turkey had prepared a plan to ensure the safe passage of grain shipments and was in contact with both sides. Kyiv last month proposed a ceasefire for commercial ships, but Moscow rejected the offer. In 2022, Turkey and the United Nations successfully brokered a deal between Russia and Ukraine that restored safe passage for cargo ships and helped to avert a global grain shortage. Russia later withdrew from the agreement in 2023. But retired Turkish ambassador Mithat Rende, a maritime expert, warns any new deal will be far more challenging.
3: Turkey successfully mediated this deal, and it was acknowledged and appreciated by the international community. Today, the situation is quite different. It's more serious. I don't think that they are prepared to engage with Turkey for the time being. I hope both sides should take the necessary steps simultaneously.
0: Russian grain silos on the Black Sea are nearing capacity, with one local governor declaring a state of emergency. Ukraine is also expected to run into storage problems soon. And with new harvests approaching, shipowner Ziya Uzel warns the threat to global food supplies is only growing.
4: Middle of June, the wheat season is starting. And with the end of September, the corn, soya and the others are starting, you know. So that means this is the time somehow to solve the problem, somehow to get an agreement, because these grains are not needed only for the North African side. Even Middle East and Far East are getting their grains from this area. So we have to find out a solution.
0: As attacks on cargo ships continue, neither Ukraine nor Russia show any sign of backing down in their economic battle. But with some of the world's poorest countries among those most dependent on Black Sea grain, the price of that conflict may ultimately be paid by those who can least afford it. Doreen Jones, Istanbul.
5: That story comes to us from DW's Inside Europe podcast. In Egypt today, authorities detained six journalists from one of the country's only independent news outlets. That was the entire newsroom of the fact-checking and investigative platform Matsadash, which means don't believe in Arabic. Egypt has accused the journalists of spreading disinformation and of working with the outlawed Muslim Brotherhood. Accusing critics of membership in the Brotherhood is common in Egypt, which designated the group as a terrorist organization in 2013. The news outlet's co-founder, editor Abdulrahman Mansour noted that after two of its editors were arrested in 2023, Egypt's state security investigators found no affiliation with the Muslim Brotherhood, and the editors were released after 36 hours and never charged. Egypt is among the world's worst jailers of journalists, according to the U.S.-based Committee to Protect Journalists. The Egyptian Initiative for Personal Rights says 26 journalists are now behind bars in Egypt.

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0: This is The World. I'm Carolyn Beeler. Tourism can be a double-edged sword for people who live in popular destinations. Travelers bring in money and jobs, of course, but they can also contribute to overcrowding, higher housing prices, and the loss of a local identity. One community reckoning with that tension is the village of Hoonah, Alaska, home to an indigenous Tlingit community. 862 people live there, and every year they welcome more than 500,000 visitors from cruise ships. National Geographic explorer Paul Salopek recently paid a visit to Hoonah as part of his global walking project, the Out of Eden Walk.
4: Hoonah is a small indigenous community on a big island on the northern end of the Inside Passage of Alaska. And if you were to kind of paddle by in a kayak, as I did, it just looks like a typical fishing community. It has a few fishing boats, has some, you know, a cluster of houses near the shore, near some cliffs. But then you paddle around the corner and there's a gigantic cruise ship terminal.
0: Wow. Some places that get a lot of tourists, I think of kind of as Disney-fied place, or parts of it look like it's entirely for tourists and have lost all of its local character. Is that how this village feels, or is the tourism kind of separate from where people actually live?
4: Here's the situation. They had an abandoned cannery, a fish cannery, about a half an hour's walk away from their village. And so the village elders, the community leaders decided, if we're going to develop ourselves for tourism, let's put the tourism a little bit at a remove in the hope that they could keep their own village's character and kind of culture intact. That has kind of sort of changed over the years. The village is very much a village still, but there are tourists that are kind of carried on little kind of golf cart trains to the village. There's some new businesses that cater pretty much to the tourists. It's kind of an idea that was good at the beginning, but certainly has changed the character of the village a little bit.
0: Interesting. So it's interesting that the community there was quite intentional about how it developed tourism. How do folks feel about it now?
4: Complicated. I think, you know, by and large, the community still supports this very huge decision that they made a couple decades ago. It certainly gives a little money in people's pockets because they own the corporation that handles all these hundreds of thousands of cruise ship passengers. But it's like any small village, Carolyn, there are fault lines within it. And there are now questions of, like, you know, did we kind of give up our cultural memory? Are we renting out our cultural memory? Are we getting enough back? There are questions about, if we're working in the service industry, do we have any time to do the hunting and gathering activities that we normally do as an indigenous community in the summer? So I guess they're just weighing, after all these years, these trade-offs of kind of economic agency. Kind of, they've got the most economic power they've had probably in generations, but they're seeing that, you know, it comes with strings attached.
0: Yeah. Interesting. You've written that the Tlingit communities are or were pretty self-sufficient by design and by necessity. They hunt and fish and are not connected by road to the rest of Alaska. Do you think that has changed the kind of self-sufficiency of this community?
4: Some people have this concern. They're one industry town now, right? And that bothered some people, especially who were more concerned with cultural traditions. And other people, though, Carolyn, said, you know, we're part of the modern world, and why shouldn't we have the same things that our neighbors have? In fact, the reaction of the neighbors to this community was almost as interesting as what was happening with tourism in this community itself.
0: Neighbors, so like nearby villages?
4: That's right. And these nearby villages are heterogeneous. They're complex. There's some Tlingit villages. There are some villages that are primarily white. Whenever I would tell somebody, hey, I've just come from Huna, I spent, you know, 4 or 5 days there. Some communities looked on with envy. Some Tlingit communities said, darn, I wish we had that kind of a cruise ship economy here because all of our young people are leaving. Some of the progressive communities said, you know, we're suspicious of this. We're worried that they're mishandling the environment or that they're going to start expanding their cruise ship terminals to other islands. So it was really fascinating to see. They're almost like a mirror on other communities' anxieties.
0: Yeah, it sounds like a complicated picture. I understand that you spoke to someone about this who has, you know, kind of special expertise to talk about it, an anthropologist who is from Huna. I'm curious what her take was.
4: Yeah, Sonia Gray was amazing. What an amazing person. You know, she grew up in this tiny, tiny community on the coast of Alaska, left, and then decided to come back to try to kind of reintegrate into the community. And she had this kind of insider-outsider perspective. And basically, I relied on her perspective a lot because she seemed to be very dispassionate in analyzing the pros and cons about what you get and what you give away when you invite in mass industrial-scale tourism.
0: Mm-hmm.
4: She was the one who was saying, we might be getting a bit rote, right? Repetitive with our culture because they, you know, there's a cultural layer that's shared with the outside, right? There are dances that are done, storytelling that's done. But how much of that is intimate and belongs to the community and how much can be shared with the outside world? These are really complicated, spiritual, almost metaphysical decisions that mass tourism does impinge on anywhere in the world.
0: And she, in your writing, you say that she thinks that tourism is ultimately doomed, just like other businesses in the area. So industrial logging, commercial fishing. Why does she think that?
4: History. This is something that kind of surprised me a little, too, because, you know, most people listening to this program have been alive during this constant increase in tourism. It's one of these global industries that seems to have no top, right? It keeps going up and up. It seems to defy physics. So I was kind of thinking, you know, now that once you've kind of invited tourism in, it's with you forever. But she took a really interesting Tlingit perspective, if you will, about, hey, Paul, we've been through booms and busts many times. We had Russians come in the 19th century, and there was a boom time for capturing furred animals, right? Otter skins. And that went away because everybody overhunted otters. And then we had a boom time with industrial fishing. And guess what? Overfishing and high regulations strangled that economy. And then to survive, we turned to logging. And then in the, you know, by the 1990s, that had played out. And she said this with kind of ruefully, you know, saying that, you know, we're human too. We ride these booms and busts that have happened mostly since outside contact, since colonization. Before that, because our populations were low, because we had a better connection to nature, we were much more in sync. But now with tourism, she said, Paul, these boats you see out here, these massive ships that are 20 stories tall, hundreds of meters long, they're going to vanish too one day. And that caught me by surprise. And she said, Paul, we should be preparing for this. We should be creating more sustainable economies, one that's more collaborative and less kind of extractive. We should be talking about this now for our young people. Or once again, they will leave the community as they have in the past.
0: Mm. National Geographic Explorer Paul Salopek, great as always to speak with you. Thank you so much for talking with us.
4: Likewise, Carolyn, always a pleasure.
0: Paul's project is called the Out of Eden Walk. You can read a lot more about his journey at outofedenwalk.nationalgeographic.org.

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2: The Cleveland Museum of Art, presenting Spectacular Freedom, Andrew Wyeth, and the Modern American Watercolor. 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
1: The Ohio House seat that represents western parts of Summit County surrounding Akron is open for the first time in 7 years. IdeaStream is a media sponsor of the Akron Press Club debate between Republican Mike Cahoe and Democrat J. Noah Spinner. Details and ticket information for the October 5th debate can be found at akronpressclub.org.
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0: This is The World. I'm Carolyn Beeler. The FBI is reeling from a massive data breach by a cyber crime collective that claims to have stolen a trove of personal information about thousands of members of the FBI and their family members. The hackers are known as Shiny Hunters, and just before the group announced the attack, Dutch police arrested a suspected member of the international network. This week, the FBI's Cyber Division Assistant Director, Brett Leatherman, touted the arrest as a warning to the rest of the group.
4: Arrests have a way of changing who is willing to talk, and seized infrastructure has a way of showing us who's left. The longer you stay in this, the more we learn about you. You know how to find us, and we know how to find you. I suggest you reach out first while the choice is still yours.
0: Investigative reporter Joseph Cox broke this story for 404 Media and told us more about the hack.
5: So they claim to have data on all FBI officials and those who have applied to join the agency. At least a large part of the breach was about the FBI job portal. So although we've only seen a sample of 5,000, there are tens of thousands of people who work at the FBI. And I should say that beyond the data I've seen, BBC and Reuters also saw some other information that was very, very personal, such as urine tests of FBI officials and, you know, medical and psychiatric evaluations as well. This is bad on a national security level. It's awful on the counterintelligence perspective as well. And frankly, it's just really personal and embarrassing too.
0: You write that if this information were to fall into the wrong hands, it would be a boon to foreign intelligence agencies. How could they use this, or how have agencies used this kind of data before?
5: Yes. When Reuters was digging through the data, they found that many of the officials included in this sample data were specifically tasked with investigating Russia and China. Of course, I think foreign intelligence agencies from those countries are going to be very interested in which specific FBI officials are investigating them. So there's that part as well. I would say that this data has started to spread beyond sort of the select group of journalists that obtained it originally. It's now ended up with some cybersecurity reporters and a YouTuber as well. That's all to say, if the Chinese or Russian intelligence agencies can't get the data themselves by hacking the FBI, I think anyone who has touched this data is now essentially a target potentially of those agencies as well.
0: The group has said that they will not sell this FBI data to third parties, as I mentioned. What do you make of that statement?
5: That's what Shiny Hunter says. They said they're not dumping it publicly. They said they just wanted to send essentially a message to the FBI. They told me they do not want to sell it to third parties. I don't know whether that is a sort of hard and fast rule or they just haven't got a good enough offer yet, but that is what they said. I would say that, again, even if that doesn't happen, the massive risk is still there. Mm. Damage has still been done, and there's still massive national security and counterintelligence issues here, even if they don't go and sell it on.
0: Can you tell me more about this group, Shiny Hunters, this hacker group?
5: Yeah, so Shiny Hunters would probably disagree with what I'm about to say, but I would say they do come from or associated with something called the COM, which is short for community. This is a very large group, community, or sort of overarching collective of hackers and fraudsters who mostly operate in North America, England, and increasingly Europe and sometimes the Middle East as well. These groups often use violence, brickings, shootings, potentially murders as well, to gain access to sensitive companies and systems and all of that. And in Shiny Hunter's case, what they typically do is they break into a company, they steal the data, and then they threaten to release it unless the victim pays.
0: Can you tell me some of Shiny Hunter's greatest hits, let's say, like the biggest extortion jobs that they have pulled off for companies?
5: Yeah, I would sort of broaden it out more to the wider COM ecosystem, where there's a lot of video game companies, for example, where people are leaking, you know, unreleased footage of Grand Theft Auto 6 and that sort of thing. I reported several years ago that one of these groups targeted Electronic Arts, the video game giant. There was a hack of Nvidia as well, the GPU manufacturer. Most recently, the one I covered for sort of Shiny Hunters and that corner of COM was the mass doxing of these ICE officials. It really doesn't matter who the company is, as in they will target anybody if they think there is a financial incentive to do so. It's not like certain sectors are off limits. It's not like certain companies are sort of a no-go zone. I think that's very clear now from the fact that they hacked the FBI. I would say that broadly all industries and sectors are sort of vulnerable to these sorts of hackers. They will do anything that they possibly can to get hold of this data.
0: Often we hear about hacks being done on behalf of a government or for political motivations. Is that any part of what Shiny Hunters does, or is it all just about the money?
5: For them, it's all about the money, or in this case, sending the message. And I understand the reason that some people may think, well, they'll see a hack of the FBI and then presume, well, there must be a government behind it, or they're being directed by a government. The trend that we've seen over the past couple of years is frankly that a lot of very young, sometimes even teenage hackers can get into government systems or systems belonging to the biggest companies on the planet. I would say when it comes to sort of the ranking of cyber threats in the world, China, Russia, followed then by teenagers, essentially.
0: Wow, that's a powerful statement. China, Russia, teenagers.
5: I know that's a powerful statement, but I don't think it's an exaggeration. I don't think the cybersecurity industry or the public have really come to terms with just how powerful a reckless group of relatively young hackers can be.
0: I'm speaking with investigative reporter Joseph Cox, who broke the story about a huge cyber attack on the FBI by a hacking collective known as Shiny Hunters. And so if they usually extort companies, why did they target the FBI in this case?
5: Yeah, that's very, very strange. And we kind of really only have their word to go on. But without getting too in the weeds about it, the FBI published a cybersecurity report somewhat recently saying various claims such as Shiny Hunters may inflate the sort of value or the sensitive data that they have to try to force a victim to pay. Shiny Hunters apparently did not appreciate that. And they demanded the FBI delete or retract or correct that report when Shiny Hunters hacked all of this data. Obviously, the FBI is not going to do that. I don't think anybody expected the FBI to do that. And now Shiny Hunters says it's not releasing the data at all. So although in this case it wasn't financially motivated, it appears, and that's what they're saying, it's still massively significant that they got this data in the first place. But for them, it was more about sending a message, is what Shiny Hunters says.
0: Yeah, the language that they gave to NBC struck me. They said this was all a marketing campaign to protect our business and actively combat disinformation, which is just, you know, boilerplate statement you would expect from any company. And so that's what they see themselves as doing here, even though it's a very different business model.
5: Yeah, absolutely. And I mean, although hacking to the FBI, I think, could be seen as reckless, audacious, and lots of other things, this is a highly profitable and highly organized entity. They are streamlining their operations. They're very quick at getting data online. So although they are reckless, they are a serious organization as well.
0: One member of this collective was arrested by Dutch authorities, but that happened before Shiny Hunters announced this hack. Had the hack already been completed and that's why this guy was arrested, or was it totally separate?
5: Yeah, so things are a little bit strange about that. Dutch authorities did arrest somebody in the Netherlands in mid-September. Shiny Hunters told me the hack happened of the FBI on September 21st. We then break news of that the day after. Since then, the FBI has come out very, very loudly, including FBI Director Kash Patel on Twitter saying, look, this leader of Shiny Hunters has been arrested. There are more arrests to come and that sort of thing. Frankly, I think there is some sort of psychological or tactical component there. There is a reason that the FBI is making a lot of noise about this arrest now rather than earlier in the month. And I think it's to show or attempt to show Shiny Hunters that we are investigating you. There probably are more arrests to come, but there's much more a psychological component, especially with that very unusual video the FBI made that you played earlier in the segment.
0: So I understand that this is a pretty loose collective of hackers, even though Dutch authorities have gotten this guy in the Netherlands who they call a leader of the group. Does that looseness of the collaboration mean it might be hard to get any of his collaborators?
5: Yeah, it's going to be exceptionally difficult to investigate this group for several reasons. The first is that, you know, maybe if they're young and then they're arrested in certain countries, they might be let out early or something like that. And then also, as you say, just the very loose nature of how these groups operate nowadays is that one person will work on one job, maybe they'll then go work with some other people. It's very nebulous, it's very loose, and stopping this sort of hacking from these very young, driven, reckless hackers is not just an arrest question. There is something deeper and anthropological going on here, where there is a culture among these people to hack into all sorts of companies. And frankly, I don't know how you solve that.
0: It seems like the FBI of all organizations would go to extreme lengths to secure its data, which begs the question, is anything safe on the internet? Do we have any chance of protecting our own personal information?
5: Yeah, frankly, there's a couple of things that a lot of US government systems are very large and very complex and very old in a lot of places. So there is going to quite often be some sort of way for hackers to get in. Now, that may not always lead to the compromise of all FBI officials' personal information, of course, but I don't think it's particularly surprising that these old aging systems may be vulnerable to certain exploits. As for our own personal information, it's hard for an ordinary consumer, an ordinary citizen, to keep track of where all of their data is going. You know, health companies, hospitals, your employer, your bank, whoever. And our lives are just so digitally intertwined nowadays that it can be exceptionally overwhelming for an ordinary person to keep track of that. And yes, your ordinary data often does end up there in the hands of hackers or on the open web or wherever it may be. In this case, it was a lot more significant, of course, because it was the FBI.
0: What will you be watching for as this news unfolds?
5: Right now, I believe the Shiny Hunters website is down. So that's not that unusual. It does go up and down or somewhat regularly. Now it's sort of, what does the FBI do next? Do they seize Shiny Hunters infrastructure or their website? Do they manage to get into any sort of hard drives that the group has been using and get more evidence? It's really now, what are the authorities doing and are they moving at a quicker speed because of this FBI hack?
0: Investigative reporter Joseph Cox from 404 Media, he broke the story about the Shiny Hunters hacking attack on the FBI. Joseph, thanks so much for explaining all this to us.
5: Thank you so much.

0: If you've ever dove under the surface of the ocean and paused to listen for just a moment, you'll know that it is rarely silent. And near a healthy coral reef, it can actually be pretty loud. A few years ago, scientists learned that playing recordings of these sounds into a degraded reef can actually encourage new coral to grow there. Now, scientists are wondering if this technique could help protect reefs against the marine heat waves fueled by this year's El Nino. Aaron Mooney is a bioacoustician at the Woods Hole Oceanographic Institution in Massachusetts. He told me earlier today that healthy reefs should bounce back from El Nino, but there are concerns about reefs that are already struggling.
1: So if those healthy reefs are healthy, they have a chance to come back. But the problem is a lot of our reefs are stressed. So we would expect kind of mass bleaching in a lot of areas that were, you know, previously pristine.
0: Mass bleaching. And you have researched an approach or technology that has been proven to help reefs. It is piping in the sounds of healthy reefs to help little baby coral. Can you tell me how that works?
1: Yeah, so we've been recording reefs, particularly in the Virgin Islands, for like 15 years now. And so we've been able to kind of take that healthy reef sound, and these coral larvae seem to be attracted and they can choose that habitat to settle.
0: So does this kind of act as like a beacon and tell coral where they should be settling? Is that how this works?
1: Yeah, so coral larvae probably use a lot of senses, actually, to find their way back to a reef. So, you know, the adults release these larvae and they're to find their way home, essentially. And so they use smell and taste, and it also seems like sound. And sound is kind of a nice distance mechanism, and so that means they can hopefully detect it at, you know, at a good amount of range. And then, like you said, yeah, it's a beacon to find their way back to that sort of preferred habitat where other coral and where there is a healthy reef, essentially.
0: Mm. So how big of an impact has this had, this piping in the sounds of a healthy reef on the reefs we've tested this around the world?
1: It's a huge range, actually. So it's anywhere between 50 to 700% increase. So it can be quite large in some instances, but it does vary. And that's one of the things that we're trying to find out now is the drivers, the other factors that cause that variation. So we, you know, there's things like nutrients and other stressors in the ocean that probably influence when coral larvae or where coral larvae are settling. And so what's the interplay of sound and these other parameters that the coral larvae are sensing? That's where we're at right now.
0: You said this can have a 700% impact. What does that look like kind of before and after on these reefs?
1: I mean, so coral larvae are gregarious, so it's what's kind of cool is like if you can start to attract some, you can maybe attract more, essentially. They're choosing habitats where there's friends and neighbors there. What I tend to think of is the coral essentially builds the apartment buildings for the reefs. They build that structure where all these other invertebrates and fish essentially live. So you need the coral to basically build that habitat, and then those fish come in and live in that habitat. And the fish are actually the ones making the healthy reef sound, and that's what attracts more coral. So it's all kind of related, right? It's all this circle of life, and they are dependent on each other.
0: With the prolonged hot ocean temperatures that we are expecting in this extreme El Nino, do you think that this could help protect some reefs that might otherwise be badly damaged?
1: So we're really interested in like the interplay of these like stressors, for example, like heat and nutrients, and how that influences this settlement. And hopefully there's some sort of counteractor and counterbalance. Yeah, so if we can increase, you know, the coral larvae to basically be there, or otherwise it's a healthy reef and attract those coral larvae basically to this area and keep it healthy, kind of like a booster shot for these reefs, then maybe it's a solution. I think there's a couple ways that it could work, and that's what we're hoping to figure out in the next year.
0: Mm. So do you have any experiments planned during this El Nino year?
1: We are working on that, so we're actively seeking the funding to kind of get out there and do that. So, yeah, we have lots of ideas.
0: Are there other ways that scientists are trying to gear up to protect coral during this El Nino cycle or, you know, already doing?
1: That is a really great question. So it's challenging, right, because this El Nino is literally a force of nature, right? So it's you can't really stop this warming. So a lot of it is basically just document what's going to be going on. But of course, there are folks thinking about other solutions to reefs that might be like pumping up cooler water or tracking the sort of the reefs that we think might stay healthy, essentially, or where there might be natural upwelling of cooler water, or sometimes even the right level of nutrients or vitamins might basically support coral reefs. So there's definitely folks are thinking about it, but this El Nino and these warming temperatures are essentially unprecedented, so we don't know how our reefs are going to survive, and we don't know the best solutions to support them yet.
0: Aaron Mooney from the Woods Hole Oceanographic Institution in Massachusetts.

0: Still to come, India is one of the most populous countries on Earth. Still, some residents say they are increasingly lonely. You're listening to The World.
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4: The U.S. Senate race in Maine could decide who controls Congress. Republican incumbent Susan Collins has won the state 5 times, but can Democratic challenger Troy Jackson surprise her?
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2: 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It's 3:50.
0: This is The World. I'm Carolyn Beeler. More than 1.4 billion people live in India. But despite that huge number, many Indians report feeling lonely. Changes in the traditional family structure and rapid urbanization may help explain why. To try to help, public health workers are reaching out to seniors in rural communities in central India. Reporter Namrata Kalachalam tagged along as part of our series on possible solutions to social isolation.
6: The tiny village of Mandwa is 40 minutes away from the nearest city. Like many villages around here, it's quiet, agrarian. For the elderly, it can also be lonely. That's why doctors at a nearby hospital suggested a program designed to strengthen community ties. Now, 5 years later, the program, called Sat Jeevan, is going strong. Each week, 30 or so seniors and some children from the village meet at an abandoned government building that they've transformed into a community center. A local senior opens the meeting with a non-denominational prayer. Followed by a song. Then they'll celebrate birthdays. One man tells me that they bring a plate, and on it they place a homemade bouquet of flowers. They'll also offer blessings and touch everyone's feet. In this region, many of the elderly don't know their exact birthday. As a workaround, they celebrate a different person each week. Then, they break off to have fun in small groups. Across the street, 2 men teach children how to play the harmonium. Several women listen to stories being read aloud. Others color together or exercise. These kinds of activities aren't just happening here. Sat Jeevan is now spread across 100 nearby villages.
7: We wanted to create a public health model that answers the problem of loneliness in older adults, also to create age-integrated societies, which we call intergenerational programming.
6: That's Dr. Arjun Kumar Jakasania. He's a community medicine expert who helps lead Sat Jeevan. Through the program, he says a few people in each village are trained on topics like how to mentor young people, care for their own health, and integrate themselves into community events. Then they teach other seniors and hold regular meetings.
7: When such activities started, they started finding a company and they started finding a person who is also in the same boat of loneliness and who are living alone. So their bond becomes stronger with each other.
6: India's population is aging fast. From 2011 to 2036, the number of seniors is expected to jump from 100 million to 230 million. At the same time, many young people are leaving these villages to find higher-paying jobs in cities, disrupting traditional extended family structures. The elderly often feel isolated and stop caring about their health.
7: Most of the time when we tell them about the diabetes and hypertension, they ask us what we'll do after living so long because there is no one with us.
6: Studies show that loneliness can lead to higher rates of cognitive decline, cardiovascular disease, and depression. projects like Sajivan can make a real difference. One local senior, Sudhir Rambo Bhavna, decided to pursue training with the team. More people keep joining the project, he says. It's like a type of magic. At the community center, he shows me pictures of the elderly blessing a group of teenagers before an important exam. Other seniors say they've been chit-chatting with neighbors for the first time. But women like Yenubai Narayan Rao Deshmukh also point out that social connection can't solve all of her challenges. Her parents died when she was young, and she was married at age 11. Now in her 70s, she lives alone and struggles to make ends meet. There's been sadness throughout my life, she tells me. Maybe I'll find happiness in the afterlife. Nearly half of India's seniors live in poverty, like Deshmukh. And in the face of other public health challenges, such as the high rate of diabetes and cardiovascular disease, loneliness has often taken a back seat in India. Still, Deshmukh is thankful for the Satjivan Center in her village. Attending the meetings makes me feel peaceful, and I forget about my problems for a while, she says. Addressing loneliness can help alleviate other concerns. Many health issues don't exist in a vacuum. But solutions aren't simple.
8: Many of the elders felt that this is not their priority. They were extremely lonely, but they could not perceive that socializing with others, having fun, would actually make them feel better.
6: That's Vijaya Prasad Gopachandran, a community medicine doctor in the state of Tamil Nadu. A few years ago, his team studied rural loneliness by bringing seniors to a community center to socialize. Many of them enjoyed the experience, he says, but they stopped coming to meetings. He's not entirely sure why. Loneliness has not been studied much in India, and metrics like the UCLA Loneliness Scale might not capture the nuances of India's cultural context. The rise of nuclear families instead of traditional joint families, rapid urbanization, technology, class, caste, religious barriers, and more could all play a part.
8: Even understanding how to talk about loneliness in a typical Tamil rural context is something we are now trying to work out. What is loneliness and what are the words they use to describe?
6: Gopachandran hopes that by studying the structures of loneliness in India, he can help shape future projects. The Satjivan team agrees that tailoring solutions to the local culture is key to bringing the community together. In the village of Karanji Gaji, the young and old joined together recently for a traditional community fair called a mela. As they enter, the elderly pin a paper mango to a large tree with their wishes for the next generation. Young and old alike compete in games, sing songs, or work on art projects together. Funding for Satjivan runs out in 2027. But Dr. Arjun Kumar Jakasania hopes to find ways to expand it across India. Several of the villages they supported are already running independently.
7: We need to start working to find an Indian solution from an Indian problem. Our department is really hoping and dreaming that something should happen at large scale.
6: For the world, I'm Namrata Kalachalam, Vardha, India.
0: That story is part of our series, The Loneliness Diagnosis, looking at solutions to the global problem of loneliness and social isolation. Next in the series, a country where solutions to loneliness are especially hard to find because even talking about it is taboo. Researchers call it the Morocco paradox.

0: 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I'm Carolyn Beeler. 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
2: 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Good afternoon, I'm Sean Fitzgerald. We have a big traffic update. The two right lanes are blocked on 71 North beyond Denison Avenue. There's a crash there that's restricted a lot of the traffic flow, causing some slowdowns. About 8 to 10 minute travel delay along that area, and another 13 minute travel delay on I-480 West between mile markers 11 and 9, and it's now 17, according to ODOT.
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4: Allegations of sexual assault at a Cornell University fraternity in 2024 have reverberated across the country.
5: Now there are new revelations. Our correspondent is reporting from Cornell with the latest.
4: It's Thursday, October 1st, and this is All Things Considered from NPR News. Summers.
5: And I'm Sasha Pfeiffer. This hour, we speak with a former Federal Trade Commission chair about the voluntary AI accord signed by top tech firms.
4: It's aimed at addressing Americans' fears about AI.
6: That's why we have the DOJ. That's why we have the FBI. That's why we have the CIA. 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
7: Literally, I get in the mail a box, and inside it is a little glass container with a little tiny, tiny black rock. And I'm like, this came from outer space.
5: First news. Live from NPR News, I'm Lakshmi Singh. A death row inmate in Tennessee who survived a failed execution last night is now hospitalized in critical condition. Krista Pike's attorneys say their client was afraid she'd suffer complications with lethal injections because of a blood disorder that made it difficult to get needles into her veins. On NPR's Here and Now today, Catherine Sweeney with member station WPLN describes a level of confusion surrounding Pike's attempted execution.
8: It took a really long time for them to establish IV access. Because there's a curtain over the window that whole time, we don't know what went wrong. They pushed this enormous amount of sedative that is designed to kill somebody by a pretty broad margin. They ended up running it twice and she was still alive. She was talking at points where she should have been appearing comatose. She was lifting her head up and looking around.
5: WPLN's Catherine Sweeney reporting. Governor Bill Lee has paused all executions in his state pending a third-party review, but he says he plans to uphold jury sentences.
9: The people of Tennessee have determined that the death penalty is the appropriate penalty for the most heinous crimes in the state. The people of Tennessee make that decision, and my job is to make sure then that those sentences are carried out.
5: Pike was 20 when she was convicted of the 1995 murder of a classmate. She's now 50 and has been fighting her death sentence on the grounds that her history of childhood sexual abuse and mental illness were not fully considered at the time of sentencing. President Trump is visiting Texas and Oklahoma today, while Vice President J.D. Vance visits Florida in a bid to energize Republican bases in the deep red states ahead of the midterm elections in less than 5 weeks. He does so with national polls suggesting low public approval ratings for high energy prices, inflation, and the U.S. war with Iran. The Congressional Budget Office has directly linked the war to elevated inflation, which recently prompted the Fed to hike interest rates for the first time in more than 3 years. Federal prosecutors have filed more charges against the man accused of planting two bombs in Washington, D.C. on the eve of the January 6, 2021 Capitol riot. NPR's Ryan Lucas has the latest on the case against Brian Cole Jr.
10: Cole was arrested in December after a nearly five-year FBI investigation. Prosecutors say he built and planted two pipe bombs near the Republican and Democratic Party headquarters in Washington the night before President Trump supporters, angry about his 2020 election loss, stormed the U.S. Capitol. Neither of the bombs went off. Cole has pleaded not guilty. Now prosecutors have filed a new indictment, adding four additional charges, bringing the total number of counts Cole is facing to eight. He is currently scheduled to go on trial in February. Ryan Lucas, NPR News, Washington.
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11: Local news now from WKSU, IdeaStream Public Media. I'm Amanda Rabinowitz. An Akron police detective shot and killed a 34-year-old man who police say fired at officers. The shooting happened this morning on Brown Street near the University of Akron. The U.S. Marshals Northern Ohio Violent Fugitive Task Force was serving a felony warrant for Jonathan Moore, who officers found armed in a bedroom. Police say officers ordered Moore to drop the gun, but he fired one shot, striking himself in the head. An officer also fired at least one shot, hitting Moore in the chest. Moore later died at a hospital. No officers were hurt. The detective is on paid leave during an investigation. A Cleveland council member is calling for an independent investigation into last year's deadly Rainbow Terrace apartment explosion on the city's east side. The city and utility agencies released a report earlier this week saying the cause of the natural gas explosion remains undetermined. At a news conference today, council member Richard Starr said the families affected deserve answers.
12: A fire explosion don't just happen. Something caused it. What initiated that fire? What took place? So I want the families to know that, hey, you're not fighting alone.
11: Lorenzo Sanders was a resident of Rainbow Terrace and lost two pets in the fire. He's demanding answers as he explained how he got to safety.
13: I had to escape from a third floor using sheets just before the fire department arrived. I ain't go down the staircase. There was no elevator. I ain't have nobody calmly walk me out of the building. I was trying to survive.
11: One person was killed, dozens of families displaced. The Cleveland NAACP is helping affected families who advocates say did not have renter's insurance. Ohio's fall wildfire season is underway. In unincorporated areas, outdoor burning is prohibited from 6 a.m. to 6 p.m. during October and November. State officials urge caution, saying dry grass and leaves can quickly spread fires. They recommend keeping water and tools nearby and never leaving a fire unattended. It's 81 degrees currently in Akron, 84 in downtown Cleveland. Showers likely late tonight with temperatures in the low 60s. Showers for Friday mainly through about 2 o'clock, mid to upper 60s. It's 4:06.
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15: 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I'm Sasha Pfeiffer.
16: And I'm Juana Summers. There are troubling new revelations today in the sexual assault case at Cornell University. And a note that this story includes descriptions of sexual violence. NPR has confirmed that the alleged victim told police clearly in 2024 that she was raped. This contradicts a local prosecutor's statement that the woman's initial account of the incident described it as consensual. NPR's Brian Mann is on campus at Cornell in Ithaca, New York, and is with us now. Hi there.
17: Hi, Juana.
16: I mean, Brian, just two very different versions here. Help me understand. What's going on?
17: Yeah, this is extremely problematic for Cornell University and for this local prosecutor, Matthew Van Houten. Thomas Giffre, the attorney representing the woman at the center of this case, has confirmed to NPR that in 2024, she gave a very clear statement to Cornell campus police that she was raped. Her statement then read as follows. I can say with 100% confidence I was raped. Giffre, her attorney, confirmed those were her exact words. Van Houten, by contrast, has been giving interviews saying the woman involved told police what happened at that frat party was, and I'm going to quote his words here, voluntary, conscious, and consensual. Van Houten also raised doubts about her recent civil lawsuit where the woman alleged she was drugged and gang raped by seven male students.
18: The lawsuit leaves out any reference that Jane Doe made in her sworn statement to consenting to what happened.
17: So the obvious question is this. If this woman told police she was raped and described feeling trapped and coerced, why did Van Houten conclude it was consensual and dropped his investigation?
16: That is an obvious question, but do we have any answers?
17: We have partial answers, Juana. Van Houten has now suggested that he did not receive full information from the police department, the campus police. There was some information that came back and forth about that, and there were limitations, he says, on what he received. We're still trying to understand exactly what information he did receive.
16: Mm-hmm. You mentioned Cornell University's police. They investigated. What is the school saying?
17: Yeah, we've been wanted to get information about that from them, and they've gone largely silent today. One thing that's very interesting is that our partner station, who's been working with us on this story, WSKG, found that Cornell University had altered its account of this incident online. Basically, earlier in the week, they said that campus police had given full information. They had given full information to this prosecutor. That information, that statement, has now been removed. Mm. I've reached out repeatedly to Cornell University, and what they told me in a brief statement today was that this is a living document that they're altering as time goes on, but they wouldn't specifically say why they dropped that bit of information, and they would not say whether they provided a full account of this woman's statements from 2024 to the prosecutor.
16: And Brian, we mentioned that you were there in Ithaca on Cornell's campus. What are you hearing there? What's it like?
17: Yeah, there's just outrage and sorrow and a strong emotion here. I spoke just a short time ago with Olympia Hall. She had a bit of information, and they would not say whether they provided a full account of this woman's statements from 2024 to the prosecutor.
16: And Brian, we mentioned that you were there.

0: Cornell University to issue a much more clear statement about what's happened here. Of course, what we know now is that Cornell University has agreed to allow an outside investigator to begin a probe of this. A counsel, we don't know exactly how that's going to work, but we expect that process to begin in the coming weeks. There's also the civil lawsuit is going to be moving forward. And so we do expect in the coming days there will be more answers. There is also what student leaders here are calling a public hearing that's happening here on campus this evening. Students are being invited to come and to demand accountability from Cornell University.
1: NPR's Brian Mann reporting at Cornell University. Brian, thank you.
0: Thank you.
2: In Lebanon, a U.S. brokered plan for Lebanese forces to assume security there appears to be faltering. NPR's Jane Araf and Jawad Rizkallah went to the first and so far only pilot zone in the south where Hezbollah was driven out. Israeli troops withdrew and the Lebanese army moved in, allowing some residents to return.
3: We're waiting at a Lebanese army checkpoint to be allowed into the village of Zawtar El Harbiya. Soldiers approve each car that goes in. From here, we can see a strategic hilltop where Israel is still attacking what it says are Hezbollah positions. And we can hear the explosions. And that was a really big boom. Another airstrike in the location near Ali al-Tahrir Hill, where Israel says it detonated a series of tunnels and a Hezbollah command center recently. There are huge plumes of smoke rising from a village quite close to the hill. It's a couple of miles from where we are, but it's the fourth or fifth airstrike we've seen and heard since we've been here at this Lebanese army checkpoint over the last half hour. Lebanon says ongoing Israeli attacks are the reason that the Lebanese army has so far taken control of only part of one village. There's a ceasefire in place, but the UN peacekeeping mission says while Hezbollah has largely held its fire, Israel has launched hundreds of strikes a day. As we enter the village, there are more Israeli airstrikes nearby. There's so much destruction here. The mayor says more than half the houses have been destroyed or heavily damaged. Some in Israeli airstrikes, others when Israel bulldozed and detonated homes after the U.S. brokered ceasefire in June. Israel's defense minister has said his forces have destroyed 15,000 homes in southern Lebanon to create what Israel calls a buffer zone. At the edge of town, a woman and a young girl walk through a mountain of broken concrete and twisted metal. Fatima asked NPR not to use her last name, fearing that speaking to the media could lead to retaliation against her family. She's bringing lunch for her husband and workers who are using a bulldozer to clear the rubble. Israeli drones buzz overhead. This was my husband's cousin's house, my brother-in-law's house. That was my uncle's house, and our house was here, she says. All of them are gone. Her husband's furniture and decor shop in the next village was destroyed. Almost everything they own is gone. But from a suitcase found under the rubble, Fatima shows her now 8-year-old daughter, Noor, an infant's onesie, white with tiny flowers.
4: Hi.
3: This was my daughter's when she was a month old, she says. I kept all my children's mementos from when they were little. They're all gone, their toys, their memories, everything. But we found this. Across town, Mayor Abed al-Izzedine is living in his son's damaged house. His own was destroyed. His grandson plays next to him. As he tells us, he returned just after the Lebanese army cleared explosives left behind.
5: When we came back, I didn't recognize the turnoff to my house. The features of the land had changed.
3: The plan was that the Lebanese government would rebuild infrastructure for residents. That didn't happen. There's still no electricity or running water. Izzedine says Israeli forces bulldozed the villages only well, along with

0: the connecting water pipes. Israel did not reply to an NPR request for comment.
1: People are anxious because things are unstable, but we want to stay. These are our homes, our land, our livelihood.
0: Izzedine says about one-fifth of the village's roughly 500 families have returned. Everyone wants to come back, he says, but between the lack of security and lack of services, they have almost nothing to come back to. Jane Arraf, NPR News, in Zawtar al-Gharbiya, southern Lebanon.
2: White Sox fans across Chicago's South Side and beyond are feeling abundantly blessed today.
3: Swing and a miss! For the first time since 2005, the Chicago White Sox have won a postseason series.
4: Last night's victory over the Houston Astros feels even more sacred to some after the team revealed a letter from a famous Chicagoan, also known as Pope Leo.
2: It's dated September 9th. The pontiff shares something he said in the past about the importance of sports and community. Quote, sport can truly become a school of life where all can learn that abundance does not come from victory at any cost, but from sharing, from respecting others, and from the joy of walking together.
4: The Pope also writes, quoting again, in this spirit, it is my hope that the White Sox will continue to foster bonds of friendship and solidarity among people and thus bear hopeful witness to the possibility of living and working together in peace.
2: The letter has moved fans and players alike, including White Sox starting pitcher Anthony Kay.
5: This adds like another element of this crazy season that we've had, and it's been really special, and to know that the Pope's got our back is pretty cool.
4: The letter was addressed to the part owner and chairman of the White Sox, Jerry Reinsdorf, who seems inspired.
2: Reporter Jesse Rogers, who covers the team, says Reinsdorf said, quote, imagine a Jewish kid from Brooklyn getting a letter from the Pope. I'm going to convert.
4: The next series for the White Sox starts Saturday. They face the Cleveland Guardians in a best-of-five series. So, all you baseball true believers, light your candles.
6: En la mañana que tú te fuiste, salió mi vida por la ventana.
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1: On WKSU Idea Stream Public Media, I'm Amanda Rabinowitz. Thanks for tuning in. The few groups of immigrants who had been eligible for Medicaid won't be anymore. That includes refugees and asylum seekers.
2: So these are people who are going to put off preventative care, who are not going to treat their chronic conditions, who are going to forego important medication.
1: Details coming up in about 20 minutes on All Things Considered. Here are the stories we're following at WKSU. Ohio will suspend its gas and diesel taxes for 90 days starting on Sunday. Ohio's history of problematic executions is getting new attention after a botched execution in Tennessee. And it could cost Cleveland $245 million to bring aging fire stations up to modern standards. Details on these stories coming up just after 4:30. The Browns host the Pittsburgh Steelers tonight. Both teams are 2-1 on the season. Quarterback Deshaun Watson has thrown four touchdowns without an interception over the past two games, but he's lost all three of his starts against Pittsburgh, taking 18 sacks. Kickoff is 8:15 tonight at Huntington Bank Field. 84 degrees right now in New Philadelphia. It's 82 in Canton. Showers likely late tonight. Temperatures in the low 60s. There's rain in the forecast for Friday, mainly before 2 o'clock. Mid to upper 60s. And we're looking at sunshine for Saturday, highs in the mid to upper 60s. 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
0: 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I'm Juana Summers.
6: And I'm Sasha Pfeiffer. It's time now for our science news roundup from Shortwave, NPR's science podcast. With me, our host Regina Barber and science correspondent Ari Daniel. Hi to both of you.
7: Hi.
8: Hello there.
6: So as usual, you have brought us three science stories that caught your attention recently. What three do you have this week?
7: How eating with somebody could help manage your blood sugar.
8: Plus, really loud birds.
7: And the origin story of Bennu, the asteroid NASA visited to bring back samples.
6: Let's start with the blood sugar one. That's very interesting. I'm wondering if you're going to talk to us about the calming effect of a group meal. So tell us, what's going on that says that eating with someone could help manage your blood sugar?
7: Yeah, so researchers in Israel gave participants the same amount of carbs to eat. So in this case, it was bread. Then they measured their blood glucose levels. And they found compared to people who ate alone, people who ate together were better at regulating their blood sugar.
6: Regulating like it didn't spike as high.
8: Yeah, and their blood sugar came back down to baseline quicker. Basically, they recovered faster from the sugar high. Researchers calculated the social group was 24% more efficient at clearing glucose from their blood. The results are published in the journal Science Advances.
6: And why? Why would eating not by yourself but with other people or another person make a difference?
7: Yeah, so lead author Shir Adzeel thinks one possibility is that our brains associate other people with eating, and that social cue might push our brains to start the metabolizing process earlier, like by releasing insulin sooner, which helps regulate blood sugar.
8: And behavioral neuroscientist James Cohn offered another idea to support these results, that our brains could interpret company as help is here if we need it, and so your body may not require as much sugar at the ready, and you could use it elsewhere, like to grow hair or store it.
9: You can do other things with it than dump it into your bloodstream.
6: You know, this is very relevant to me today because I went to NPR's in-house cafeteria, a little cafe. I got food, brought it to my desk, and ate it all by myself. And it sounds like you're saying, maybe I shouldn't do that all the time.
7: Maybe, yeah. Both James and Shear say this is a reason to prioritize our friendships and social lives. And Shear also thinks this is evidence that our social nature as humans is rooted in our biology.
10: Maybe social bonds are actually rooted in the most basic physiological processes, or what I call homeostasis.
7: So what I'm saying, Sasha, is I'm happy to eat lunch with you when I see you.
11: Next time we'll go to the cafeteria together, Regina.
7: Yeah.
11: All right, tell me about your next topic, which is loud birds.
8: Right. So scientists have been studying bird vocalizations for well over a century, Sasha, and there's a ton of variation between species, says Jeff Podos, a behavioral ecologist at UMass Amherst.
12: Because they're all communicating about the same sort of stuff, about being territorial or trying to attract mates. That raises questions as to why we have all that diversity.
8: Most studies have focused on pitch and rhythm, but hardly ever on volume.
11: I would have thought that maybe volume would be the first thing they study. It seems like it's so straightforward. It's the thing we most focus on.
7: Yeah, you would think, but it hasn't been easy to do it in the wild until recently, with devices like sound level meters and laser range finders.
11: All right, so if scientists can figure out the volume of bird song, what can they learn from that?
8: Well, what they want to do is they want to try to figure out how some birds sing louder than others and perhaps why. So several years back, Podos and his PhD student at the time, João Menezes, set out to do just that. They recorded birds in western Massachusetts, in fields and swamps and suburbia, and all across Brazil, João's home country, from the top of a more than mile-high mountain to his balcony in Sao Paulo.
13: Even if in your backyard, you feel like an early naturalist measuring something for the first time.
7: In a paper they published in the journal Evolution, they collected the volumes of 123 different species.
11: So they got a really large range.
8: It was staggering. Yeah. There was an 800-fold difference between the softest species, a kind of hummingbird you can barely hear, all the way up to a very loud trio.
13: Comparable to the level of a jackhammer?
8: Including two species that are new contenders for world's loudest bird, the bare-throated bellbird and the red-legged sariema.
11: They really did their homework, didn't they?
7: Yeah, and they found that larger species and those with wider mouth openings tend to sing louder.
11: All right, I get if you have a wider mouth opening that anatomically, maybe you can belt it out more. Any idea why there is so much variety among all this?
7: They don't have that answer just yet. The scientists couldn't find any clear patterns, but here is a cool fact. Some of these birds are actually louder than the published values of certain mammals, like lions and wolves and elephants.
11: You know, that initially seems hard to believe, but then I think about the times I've been woken up by crows in the morning. So
7: yeah.
11: Yes, maybe birds can, you know, out loud an elephant at certain times.
7: Yeah.
8: Better than being woken up by a lion.
7: True.
8: We chatted with Sue Ann Zollinger, an ornithologist at Manchester Metropolitan University in the UK, who wasn't involved in the research. She was impressed with the study, but acknowledged it's natural for such a broad survey to have its constraints.
14: You can't really go into a lot of detail about the mechanics that might underlie these differences.
11: Oh, scientists study such interesting things, don't they?
7: Yeah.
11: All right, for our last topic, it was something to do with asteroid samples. Tell us about that one.
7: Yeah, it's something that truly boggles my mind. NASA sent a spacecraft to Bennu. This is an asteroid that comes pretty close to Earth every 6 years to collect samples. And they brought those samples back to Earth.
8: The samples landed in the Utah desert in September of 2023, and these precious rocks and dust grains were sent to scientists around the world to study. We talked to one of those researchers, Larry Nittler, at Arizona State University.
15: Literally, I get in the mail a box, and inside it is a little glass container with a little tiny, tiny black rock. And I'm like, this came from outer space.
11: And so what do those little black rocks tell them?
7: Yeah, a lot. Another chemist named Maria Schoenbechler also got a little stash of these rocks. She and her team looked at the chemical signatures and compositions of these samples, and they determined that Bennu actually formed a lot closer to the sun than previously thought. And this has huge implications.
10: It goes back to very, very basic questions. Where are we coming from? How did life emerge on Earth? And if we want to answer this question, we can actually, but we need more of this material. That's why we need these samples here on Earth, in the labs.
7: They wrote about all of this in the journal Science Advances.
6: We just heard her say that these samples could help answer the question of how life emerged on Earth. How could it tell us that?
8: Well, the origins of this asteroid could give us some hints. The study suggests Bennu formed in the part of the solar system called the water ice line, basically right before you hit Jupiter. If that's true, that could mean that when the solar system was just forming, asteroids like Bennu could have brought water and possibly organic material to the young Earth.
7: And Sasha, I want to say that getting these samples from Bennu and another asteroid, Ryugu, is crucial because the only space rocks that scientists have studied before were meteorites that survived the fiery journey through our atmosphere and then crashed into Earth. But just studying stuff that falls to Earth means we might be missing a huge part of the picture of what's really going on out there.
6: That was Regina Barber and Ari Daniel of NPR's science podcast, Shortwave. That's where you can learn about new discoveries and everyday mysteries. Regina and Ari, thanks to both of you.
8: Thank you, Sasha.
7: Thank you.

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1: And this is All Things Considered on WKSU IdeaStream Public Media. I'm Amanda Rabinowitz. A Northeast Ohio congressional race is drawing national attention as the incumbent faces domestic abuse allegations from his ex-wife.
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1: 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Showers likely late tonight, low 60s. 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
6: Live from NPR News in Culver City, California, I'm Duane Brown. With just over a month before the crucial midterm elections, President Trump and Vice President J.D. Vance are on the campaign trail today, stomping for Republican candidates for governor and U.S. Senate. This is public opinion polls signal growing weariness over the Iran war and the president's aggressive use of tariffs, which have led to higher consumer prices. Here's Vice President Vance pushing for support of GOP candidates in Florida.
7: They want good jobs for Floridians. They want happy families, they want safe streets, and they want healthy food for you and for your children. It's the same things that President Trump and I want. It's the same things we fight for nationwide every single day in our administration.
6: Republicans are concerned about their chances of keeping control of Congress in November, with only 2 in 10 voters approving of the administration's handling of the economy. In Minnesota, Immigration and Customs Enforcement shot and killed a U.S. citizen earlier this year during an ICE operation. Now, the woman's brother and partner are suing the government and the agent who shot her. The White House says it will vigorously defend what it calls baseless lawsuits. Here's NPR's Nate Perez.
8: Renee Good was in her car in Minneapolis in January when an ICE agent, Jonathan Ross, shot her in the head through her windshield. The lawsuit from Good's family names Ross and also Stephen Miller, the White House official largely seen as the architect of President Trump's immigration crackdown. Administration officials said Ross was acting in self-defense and accused Good of, quote, domestic terrorism. Her family's asking for compensation for what they say is Good's wrongful death. Nate Perez, NPR News.
6: Stocks finished modestly higher on Wall Street following a three-day losing streak. The Dow gained 20 points, up a few fractions. This is NPR News.
1: Local news now from WKSU, IdeaStream Public Media. I'm Amanda Rabinowitz. Ohio will stop collecting its gasoline and diesel taxes for 90 days starting Sunday, under legislation signed today by Governor Mike DeWine, a day after it cleared the Ohio legislature. State House correspondent Karen Kassler has more.
9: The Republican-sponsored gas tax holiday was added into a bill on car thefts that passed the House in November. Democrats largely supported the idea, but said Republicans could have pushed through a gas tax holiday bill introduced in May. But they're doing this now to support their candidate for governor. Speaker Matt Huffman said many thought gas prices would go back down after hitting a record this spring. So now is the right time.
10: If we said, well, we're not going to do it because it'll look too political, that's a terrible reason not to do it.
9: It's estimated the state will lose $726 million in gas tax revenue, which will be covered by general revenue funds. Karen Kassler at the Ohio Public Radio State House News Bureau.
1: Ohio has had at least 4 problematic executions, though none since 2017. That history is getting attention as Tennessee's governor halts executions following a botched lethal injection that left a 50-year-old woman alive. Journalist Andrew Welsh Huggins, who wrote a book on Ohio's death penalty, says the state has not used highly trained medical professionals during executions.
0: These are not medically trained people attempting these executions. These are staff volunteers who get some kind of training to do it, but it's inevitable these things are going to happen.
1: Huggins expects more debate over Ohio's stalled death penalty when a new governor takes office in January. It's going to cost Cleveland $245 million to bring its aging fire stations up to modern standards. The mayor has a $100 million plan to repair and renovate 24 fire stations, but 10 would still need to be replaced to make them safer for firefighters and paramedics. Councilmember Mike Polensic says the city has a history of ignoring building repairs until they become costly.
11: All of us have seen the conditions of rec centers, parks, and playgrounds, and anything else the city owns. It's been a band-aid approach to dealing with city buildings.
1: If council approves the plan, the work could start next year and would take 2 years to complete. 86 degrees currently in downtown Cleveland, 82 in Akron. Showers likely late tonight, low 60s, and showers in the forecast mostly through early afternoon tomorrow. It's 435.
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13: It's All Things Considered from NPR News. I'm Sasha Pfeiffer.
14: And I'm Juana Summers. Picture a cartoon of a fox dressed as a security guard standing in front of a hen house. Consider that image alongside the news that this week President Trump invited a group of top AI executives to the White House to announce a voluntary AI accord that would involve, quote, tremendous self-policing and would not be legally binding, but morally binding. Many AI leaders are concerned that the technology may be developing too quickly to address its safety risks, such as AI agents going rogue and hacking other companies or entities. Well, that cartoon, it appears with a New York Times op-ed by Lina Khan, chair of the Federal Trade Commission in the Biden administration. The title, there are plenty of laws on the books to check the AI giants. Use them. And Lina Khan is with us now. Hi there.
15: Hello.
14: Lina, I mean, there's so much we could talk about, but I want to start with this accord to self-police AI development. Can this actually do anything useful, or is this really just more like the fox guarding the hen house?
15: It's exactly like the fox guarding the hen house. I mean, this idea that you have these voluntary commitments that everybody has signed off on is just laughably toothless, especially given the very serious risks and dangers that these companies themselves are noting we could face.
14: Now, there is some action from federal regulators. Yesterday, the Federal Trade Commission, which of course is your former agency, confirmed to the Associated Press that it had opened an investigation into companies like OpenAI and Anthropic over the risks their products could pose to consumers. What do you make of all that?
15: Well, look, I think what we've seen under this administration is extraordinary levels of backsliding on law enforcement when it comes to holding accountable wealthy, powerful interests. And so the idea that you're going to have an agency be investigating seriously the very CEOs that are having private lunches with the president, especially what we've seen from this White House in terms of giving pardons to corporate lawbreakers and CEOs, even when they've committed very serious violations of the law, just seems to be somewhat incredulous.
14: Now, you write that there are plenty of regulatory laws that apply to AI companies, things like product liability law, tort law, consumer protection law, state laws, individual liability of AI executives. What harms of AI do you hope to see addressed by enforcement of these laws?
15: I mean, I think the big picture point here is that a lot of the conversation right now around these companies and some of the harmful practices that are resulting from their technologies seems to assume that this all is happening in some kind of legal vacuum. And that's just not true. Just because you have a new technology come to the market doesn't mean that all existing laws are suspended or there's some kind of exemption. And so, you know, laws that prohibit unfair deceptive practices, laws that make it illegal to hack into other websites, laws that make it illegal to sell defective products, all of those very much apply to these technologies. And so as we are seeing more and more incidents of, you know, some of these systems engaging in serious hacks, be it of other companies, of government servers. That's all something that absolutely needs to be investigated under existing laws, some of which have criminal liability.
14: Yeah, I mean, we all know the legal system can often move super, super slowly. And we also know that the tech companies, they have enormous legal resources. We've seen this play out often with lawsuits against social media companies. Are you worried that this might just take a ton of time?
15: It could, although some of what we've seen from, for example, the Florida AG, where they're going to court to get an injunction against some of these very practices, could set us up to get answers more quickly. Mm-hmm. But you're absolutely right that overall what we need is, you know, a broader regulatory regime. And so one additional thing I note in the piece is that we actually have a long history of regulating and governing new technologies that are powerful and that are risky, from railroads to pharmaceuticals to banking to nuclear power. And so we should really use the lessons from those regulatory regimes as we think about what to do here.
14: I'll also note that you say that Congress will need to pass further laws. Like what? Give me one example.
15: So, for example, there's a long history in banking law, for example, of this thing called supervision, where you have the government, you know, deeply involved in helping monitor risk inside banks to make sure that they're not going to end up, you know, creating huge financial crashes. Similarly, as we're thinking about pharmaceuticals and drugs, there's all sorts of mandatory testing that needs to happen before a pharma company can hit, you know, the market. And so those are some of the types of things that we need to be looking at here.
14: We've got about 30 seconds left here. I'll just note we live in a very historically dysfunctional Congress. We're living with that. We also have a president who says we don't need any more guardrails for AI. We need to win the AI development race with China. Any fear that your calls for more regulation and more enforcement will go ignored at least for the next 2 years while President Trump's still in office?
15: Well, look, I think this administration has shown that they have no real interest in enforcing the law against powerful companies. And so I do think that a lot of the action will need to come from Congress, be it at the level of oversight and investigations. There are all sorts of questions we need answers to. And this is also why state AGs have an incredibly important role to play.
14: Lena Khan, former chair of the FTC, now at Columbia Law School and chair of the New York City Economic Development Corporation. Thanks.
15: Thanks.
16: The first wave of Medicaid cuts from the Republicans' One Big Beautiful Bill Act takes effect today. Among those affected are the few groups of immigrants who had been eligible for Medicaid. As of October 1st, they won't be anymore. That includes refugees and asylum seekers. NPR's Selena Simmons-Duffins has more.
17: Mustafa Rafat has lately been fielding frantic phone calls from refugees with disabilities.
18: I spent this past 2 weeks just talking with so many of them, terrorized by the reality that their children with disabilities are losing coverage.
17: Rafat is a professor of social work at the University of Nebraska at Omaha. When Rafat arrived as a refugee from Iraq in 2011, Medicaid was a lifeline, he says, as he got his own chronic inflammatory condition under control. He's now a U.S. citizen.
18: I had to climb this big mountain of acclimating into the culture here, learning English, dealing with the traumas of the war, the loss of family members. I was determined, and Medicaid was the big factor that made my dreams come true.
17: Now he's trying to counsel refugees with disabilities facing the challenges of navigating life in the U.S. who won't have that. As of October 1st, refugees and asylum seekers are among the groups that Medicaid will no longer cover. In a statement, the Centers for Medicare and Medicaid Services said it was implementing rules set by Congress and did not respond to NPR's follow-up question about the impact of that policy on refugees with disabilities. Drishti Pillai, director of immigrant health policy at KFF, says most of those losing Medicaid will have no other options.
19: They could still buy full price coverage from ACA marketplaces, but that is often unaffordable. Employer-sponsored coverage is also an option, but many immigrants work in jobs that don't offer employer-sponsored coverage, such as jobs in construction, agriculture, food service.
17: She says a few states are creating their own coverage options for this group. Ben DeVanzo is with the National Immigration Law Center. He says the immigrants being cut from health coverage and food benefits now will eventually become green card holders who are eligible.
20: So these are people who are going to put off preventative care, who are not going to treat their chronic conditions, who are going to forego important medication.
17: Then, when they do get their green card and get back on Medicaid, their health will be worse, which will be more expensive for hospitals and the government. Selena Simmons-Duffin, NPR News, Washington.
1: 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I'm Amanda Rabinowitz. The race for Ohio's 7th Congressional District has become one of the most watched in the country, following serious accusations against Republican incumbent Max Miller, who ignored calls to drop out. IdeaStream Public Media's Gabriel Kramer has more on Miller, his opponent Brian Poindexter, and how this race, spanning Cuyahoga, Medina, Wayne, and Holmes counties, has become a battle between Republicans.
21: These are supportive car honks from drivers in Parma passing by an anti-Max Miller rally. Cheryl Panic was one of the few dozen rallying.
22: I can't stand Max Miller and his reputation.
21: His reputation changed when accusations of domestic abuse from his ex-wife, including allegations of violence toward their two-year-old daughter, surfaced in July. Miller denies the allegations and even filed for a House ethics investigation into himself. His ex-wife, Emily Marino, says in a February police report that over the last couple of years, Miller threw hot water on her, put a gun to her head, and broke their two-year-old daughter's collarbone. Miller filed a defamation lawsuit against Marino in May. A Cuyahoga County Division of Children and Family Services investigation determined there was a lack of evidence to support child abuse. Cuyahoga County Court has issued mutual restraining orders for both Miller and Marino. His ex-father-in-law is Ohio Senator Bernie Marino. The fellow Republican said this in early August.
23: My daughter lives in constant fear of this man. You can't fathom what that makes me feel like.
21: Miller also filed a defamation lawsuit in 2021 against another ex-girlfriend who accused Miller of domestic violence. Miller denies these allegations as well. Both sides settled the case in 2023, but ex-girlfriend Stephanie Grisham says Miller broke private terms of the settlement by disparaging her on social media and filed another lawsuit against him in July. Ohio's other Republican Senator John Husted called for Miller to drop out of the race. Miller apparently never lost support from President Donald Trump. The two worked closely together during Trump's first term, although Trump did publicly warn Miller of the tough road to re-election amid the accusations. Despite that, Miller remained in the race, ignoring an August deadline to be replaced on the ballot by another Republican. Cindy Dempsey from the Cuyahoga Democratic Women's Caucus organized the Parma rally a few days after that deadline.
2: This is something that cuts through partisan politics. It has nothing to do with your party affiliation or lack of affiliation. This has everything to do with decency and humanity.
21: At the rally, Democratic nominee Brian Poindexter, who won the May primary over political veteran Ed Fitzgerald, received plenty of praise. Here's Scott Quaid from Wadsworth.
24: He actually understands what real people want and need.
21: Poindexter has been a union iron worker since 2007 and a Brook Park City Council member since 2018, although he stepped away from the role this week to focus on the campaign. He says his political priority is cost of living.
25: I'm just a working guy, and my mission is to unite workers and, you know, no matter what caucus of the Democratic Party or what wing of the Democratic Party, even into the Republican Party, I hope to be a reasonable voice to bring our economy and our country back into balance.
21: Poindexter opposes the Iran war and blanket tariffs, saying they are both driving up everyday costs. And he certainly recognizes the commotion his opponent has brought to the race.
25: I believe he's unfit for office. Not only because of that, but also because of his policies, but the people that know him best, you know, the people know him best say he's unfit for office. Both Republican senators from Ohio said he's unfit for office.
21: Miller declined invitations to speak with IdeaStream. At a coffee shop in Medina is 18-year-old college student Braden Huth, who will be a first-time voter this November. He's a Republican and wanted Miller to drop out before the deadline. Huth says he is unsure how he will vote, but voting for Miller is not out of the question.
26: I'd have to say some changes. I would say more transparency with the public on what's going on with his situation within the court system, with his wife and daughter.
21: Huth says he might ultimately leave this race blank on his ballot and definitely will not vote for Poindexter.
26: He's just a puppet string for the opposition.
21: Analysis organization The Cook Political Report deemed the District 7 race as solid Republican after Miller and Poindexter won their May primaries. It changed to likely Republican in June, and it changed again to toss-up after Miller's decision in August to stay in the race. Meaning a vote like Huth's could be the difference. Gabriel Kramer, IdeaStream Public Media.
1: 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I'm Amanda Rabinowitz. Today, mortgage rates hit their highest level in almost 3 years.
3: If you need to borrow, boy, it's really not a great time. And this is why we say when the Fed raises rates, the economy slows down.
1: For many Americans, major purchases are falling further out of reach. Details in about 20 minutes on All Things Considered. Here are the stories we're following at WKSU. Ohio will stop collecting its gas and diesel taxes for 90 days starting Sunday. And families who had lived through a fatal apartment explosion in Cleveland aren't satisfied with the lack of answers as to what caused it. Details on these stories just after 5 on WKSU. Breakout star Parker Messick will start Game 1 of the Guardians American League Division Series against the White Sox Saturday at Progressive Field. Guardians manager Stephen Vogt says Gavin Williams will start Game 2 on Monday. It's the first ever postseason meeting between Chicago and Cleveland. Support for WKSU comes from
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5: This is All Things Considered from NPR News. I'm Juana Summers.
6: And I'm Sasha Pfeiffer. Chinese Communist leader Mao Zedong declared the start of the People's Republic of China on this day in 1949. It's been 50 years since his death. And as the Chinese economy slows, fascination with the chairman is on the rise. NPR's Jennifer Pak reports.
7: College student James Xu is a collector of Mao memorabilia. Online, he shows off stacks of Mao's little red books, Mao pins, and Mao's writings. For young people like us, he says, Mao is a hero. That wasn't always how the leader was remembered, says Carrie Brown, author of the book Mao, Power and Contradiction.
8: Mao was under a shadow. I mean, many people had suffered badly in his period.
7: Like, he says, the famine and a decade-long campaign to purge capitalists known as the Cultural Revolution. Later, the Communist Party issued an official verdict on the leader.
8: What it said was he was a great revolutionary, a great Marxist-Leninist, great leader who made mistakes. And the Cultural Revolution is regarded as the biggest mistake.
7: Today, as corporate profits shrink and workers feel squeezed, some are idealizing Mao, even his mistakes. American Fred Angst was born in China in the 1950s. He joined the students in the Cultural Revolution. Back then, he says, they could freely exchange ideas written on big posters.
10: If really people like your idea and copy your posters, then they travel home or go to another city and spread. So within a week or two, it would be all over China.
7: Later, he was assigned to a factory job where he says,
10: the workers are really free to speak up against managers.
7: While some participants may have felt empowered, history professor Sun Peidong at Cornell University says historians widely regard the Cultural Revolution as a political disaster,
27: in which millions were subjected to political persecution, imprisonment, torture, and very large number of people lost their lives.
7: It doesn't help that there has not been a full account of Mao's mistakes, she says.
28: Because the party has the absolute power to write or rewrite the history and create the memory for the young generation.
7: China's sanitized version of Mao leaves space for some disillusioned young people to romanticize the Mao era. We saw this in November. A series of videos on China's YouTube-like platform Bilibili argued that a 2017 movie titled Youth was subtly praising Mao and the Cultural Revolution for fighting against capitalism. The video commentaries got more than 35 million views before they were deleted by the platform.
0: I give it a big laugh.
7: This interpretation is absurd, says Yanke Ling, the author of the book the movie Youth was based on, especially since her family of intellectuals were considered the worst class enemies during the Cultural Revolution.
0: Period of my father being condemned.
7: I've reached her in Berlin where the connection is shaky. She says during the Cultural Revolution, her father, a writer, would wake up, and the first thing he did was stand in front of Mao's portrait and say, "Sorry, I'm guilty," and repeated that to passerbys too, she says. But she is empathetic to young people, hearkening back to Mao's planned economy.
0: I think now the
7: disparity between the rich and poor is so huge in China, she says. People desire a society where everybody is poor, but at least equal. But student Xu has a different take. Young people don't necessarily wish to return to Mao's era, he says. They may simply be hoping for a fairer future. Praising Mao is one way to express that desire. Jennifer Pak, NPR News, Beijing.
9: Oktoberfest is underway, but U.S. craft brewers may need more than the annual German beer party to stay profitable. After a decade-long boom, the craft beer industry is contracting and trying new things to bring in customers. From New England Public Media, Karen Brown reports.
11: Matt Terlecki is watching over the fermentation tanks for this year's Oktoberfest Pilsner, one of the styles he's developed to attract new customers. When he started his brewery in 2014, he didn't think it would be this hard to get people to drink beer.
12: There was a lot of new developments as far as hops coming out back then, and the craft beer boom was sort of peaking.
11: Terlecki's brewery was the first of three to open that year in the western Massachusetts town of East Hampton. He rented space in a former mill and called it Abandoned Building Brewery.
12: It was really fun. It was really exciting. There was a lot of room for growth and opportunity.
11: Throughout the 2010s, the number of breweries across the country grew from 2,000 to 10,000, according to the National Brewers Association. CEO Bart Watson says millennials in particular seem to love hazy IPAs and bold hoppy ales, and they were tired of the light lagers from corporate brands.
13: I think some of it is every generation just wants to drink a little bit differently.
11: But around 2020, everything changed. COVID shut down the brewery tap rooms, as well as the restaurants that bought the beer wholesale. Then Watson says the cost of raw materials went up. Millennials were having families and drinking less. Meanwhile, as Gen Z came of drinking age, they had less appetite for high alcohol beer. So hundreds of breweries closed. To use a movie metaphor,
13: we used to be in the Field of Dreams era, build it and they will come. You could put up a brewery and you'd have lines out the door. And today we're in the Moneyball era, where you got to scratch and claw and you have to find every little edge in order to be competitive.
11: One of those, he says, is getting in on the popular new craft drinks besides beer. Breweries are making their own canned cocktails, hard seltzer, and THC-infused drinks, plus non-alcoholic beer. And it's not just about the drinks. Terlecki says brewers are realizing that being a community gathering place is a better draw than beer alone.
12: The way the brewery is now is definitely not the way I had imagined it when I opened it 12 years ago.
11: His brewery now hosts trivia nights, science lectures, songwriter showcases, and recently an arts and crafts market in the parking lot.
14: Thank you so much. Thank you. Enjoy.
11: While the tap room was virtually empty, dozens of shoppers walked around outside holding IPAs they bought from the beer tent. 27-year-old Aaron Lavoy was out doing errands.
14: I don't think that I was planning on having a beer this afternoon, but I was honestly like, well, I can get some of my stuff that I needed to get anyways and have a more novel weekend.
11: A block away, the New City Brewery hosted a honky-tonk dance on its patio and game night inside. 28-year-old Brandon Robert was playing the card game Magic with friends and drinking an ale.
15: I come here every single week to play Magic, and it's like I don't know that I would go out at that same rate comparatively like if I wasn't playing Magic.
11: While Terlecki says the new products and strategies are bringing in customers.
12: Yeah, you don't want to stretch yourself thin and kind of take away from what your original goals were, which is, you know, making craft beer.
11: Still, he's determined to keep his labor of love afloat. He just raised the price of a pint by 50 cents, and this fall, he's launching Bingo Night. For NPR News, I'm Karen Brown in Western Massachusetts.
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1: It's 5 o'clock.
19: Krista Pike was very concerned that this execution would go exactly the way it ended up coming out.
6: The inmate who received two botched lethal injections in Tennessee is in critical condition and receiving medical care.
9: For Thursday, October 1st, this is All Things Considered from NPR News.
6: I'm Sasha Fiver.
9: And I'm Juana Summers. The family of Renee Good, the woman fatally shot by federal immigration agents in Minneapolis, has filed two civil lawsuits over her death.
20: When government power crosses the line, there must be accountability.
6: Plus, what's on residents' minds in Maine as they prepare to vote in a high-profile Senate race?
22: Our economy sucks right now. The gas prices need to go down. The fuel prices need to go down. They just need to help us out.
9: Also, Google launches a small experimental AI data center in space.
6: And a group of musicians aiming for the longest ever jam session.
9: First this news.
23: Live from NPR News in Washington, I'm Ryland Barton. Attorneys for Krista Pike, the woman who received two lethal injections in Tennessee yesterday and still lived, were told she is in critical condition. One of her attorneys, Stephen Farrell, called for the governor to commute her death sentence after what he called cruel and unusual punishment.
19: We presented evidence that due to her blood condition, venous access would be difficult, and that this type of prolonged execution that she didn't want to happen would happen.
23: Her attorney said she had a blood condition that makes it difficult to administer injections. Pike was sentenced to death for a murder she committed at age 18. She would have been the first woman executed in Tennessee in more than 200 years. Tennessee Republican Governor Bill Lee has put executions in the state on hold and called for a third-party review to determine what caused the failed execution. A prosecutor in New York now says he didn't have access to full transcripts of a woman's account of being raped at Cornell University in 2024. When he decided not to pursue the case. District Attorney Matthew Van Houten says he stopped the investigation after only reviewing the woman's signed statement. NPR's Brian Mann reports.
24: Van Houten has said the former student who alleged in a recent civil lawsuit that she was gang raped by seven male students gave a different account to campus police 2 years ago, describing her participation in drug use and sex at a frat party as, quote, voluntary, conscious, and consensual. But now more full transcripts of the woman's interviews with campus police investigators have been reported by multiple news outlets. They show she described the incident at the time in graphic terms as rape. In a statement to WSKG Radio, Van Houten says he didn't see that information before stopping the investigation. If it's factual, we absolutely should have been informed about what Jane Doe said to police, Van Houten said. Brian Mann, NPR News, Ithaca, New York.
23: Starting today, states will be paying for a larger share of the bill to run the SNAP food assistance program. NPR's Juliana Kim reports federal funding for costs, including state SNAP workers, will shrink by half.
3: Last year's massive Republican tax and spending law, known as the One Big Beautiful Bill Act, included major changes to how SNAP is funded, shifting more of the costs onto states rather than the federal government. As a result, states may need to spend 2 to 3 times more in the future in order to keep the food assistance program running. That's according to the Georgetown Center on Poverty and Inequality. The key question now is how states will afford these new costs to SNAP. Policy experts say states may need to raise taxes, cut funding for other programs, or reduce access to food benefits. And it comes as SNAP participation is already rapidly dropping. Juliana Kim, NPR News.
23: Major U.S. stock indexes rose slightly today. The S&P 500 rose nearly 0.2%, breaking a 3-day losing streak. This is NPR News.
1: Local news now from WKSU IdeaStream Public Media. I'm Amanda Rabinowitz. Ohio will stop collecting its gasoline and diesel taxes for 90 days starting Sunday under legislation signed today by Governor Mike DeWine, a day after it cleared the Ohio legislature. State House correspondent Joe Ingles has more.
4: The 90-day gas tax holiday takes effect immediately, so for the next 3 months, Ohioans will save 38.5 cents per gallon on gas and 47 cents per gallon on diesel. The gas tax holiday is expected to save the average driver around $80 a month, but the state will lose an estimated $726 million in revenue and will make it up with dollars from the General Revenue Fund. Joe Ingles at the Ohio Public Radio State House News Bureau.
1: Showers likely late tonight with temperatures in the low 60s. Families who lived through a fatal apartment explosion in Cleveland aren't satisfied with the lack of answers as to what caused the blast. IdeaStream Public Media's Sean McDonald has more.
5: Kiana Bell stands at a podium with her 3 children. 2 are permanently burned. The 3rd lost his father, who was killed in the blast. Earlier this week, Cleveland officials said it's unclear why natural gas filled the Rainbow Terrace apartments on June 23, 2025, and they don't know what ignited the blast. Bell says she has her doubts.
8: The undetermined is not real for me. It's unbelievable. Well, my kids still got surgeries to go through. It's unbelievable.
5: Councilmember Richard Starr and attorney Stanley Jackson both stood with the families and called for more investigations into what happened, saying they'll launch their own. The mayor's office says more records will be released soon. Sean McDonald, IdeaStream Public Media.
1: Showers likely late tonight with temperatures in the low 60s. We can expect showers in the forecast for Friday, mainly before 2 o'clock, mid to upper 60s, and sunny Saturday. Temperatures in the 60s. 82 degrees right now in Worcester and Canton, 84 in downtown Cleveland. This is WKSU. It's 5:06.
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21: 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I'm Juana Summers.
25: And I'm Sasha Pfeiffer. A Tennessee woman on death row survived a failed execution attempt last night. Krista Gail Pike was sentenced to death for killing Colleen Slemmer in 1995 when both of them were teenagers. Catherine Sweeney with WPLN in Nashville was a media witness, and she joins us now to tell us what she witnessed. And please note, this could be a tough conversation to listen to because it's likely to include a detailed description of what happened yesterday. Hi, Catherine.
26: Hi, Sasha.
25: What did you see and hear at the prison last night?
26: Well, it started before last night, so I was there as one of the 7 media witnesses. We get there at 8:30 in the morning. Usually it's over sometime around 11, but we were there for 13 hours while the Supreme Court went back and forth on whether they would block this execution or not. But we found out around 6 p.m. that we would be viewing this execution. So we went into the witness bay. That's a cinder block room with a window into the death chamber. We got in there around 6:45. So there's a curtain over that window, and that's so that we can't see the medical workers placing the IV lines. Their identities are shielded by state law. Usually that takes 10, 15 minutes. It took 45 because they had such a hard time getting needles into her. So eventually the curtains did open, and she was really lively and talking and singing for a long time, even
25: after getting an injection.
26: That's right. She should have started to look sedated, but didn't. They closed the curtain, and usually that's when the doctor comes out and calls time of death, but he didn't. So they tried again. They opened the curtains. They did it all again. And that didn't go really any better.
6: So as this is going on, what is the mood in the room you're in? What are people talking about?
26: Yeah, so, I mean, first of all, everyone's shocked. The protocol does say they can do this twice, but that seems like this absurd reality. And then it did happen twice, and they closed the curtains and never opened them again. And I think that is what led to things getting pretty heated between the media witnesses, including me, and the communications director. We didn't know why the curtain was closed. We know the doctor's not in there assessing her for 30 minutes to 45 minutes, which is how long we were sitting there hearing her over the loudspeaker snoring and breathing raggedly, but we couldn't see her. And I was asking, are you going to try again? Are you going to resuscitate her? We're just sitting here for so long. Like, what is happening? And we didn't get any answers to those questions.
6: No explanation at all from prison officials?
26: No.
6: So how did this resolve? For you, at least.
26: For us, at least, the warden came over the loudspeaker after, I mean, the, you know, 2 hours of trying. The warden came over the loudspeaker and said, you need to leave. So we did. We go outside to do the press conference that's part of the witness process, and ambulances come to pick her up. There's this wave of emergency vehicles, and they carted her away with sirens on. So we guessed she was still alive.
6: And we now know that she is alive, and we will obviously be continuing to follow this story very closely. That is Catherine Sweeney with WPLN in Nashville. Thank you for your reporting.
26: Thanks, Sasha.
6: This woman, Krista Pike, remains in the hospital after the state of Tennessee tried and failed to execute her yesterday. That execution attempt is the latest in a string of botched executions in that state and across the country. And one of our investigative correspondents here at NPR, Kara Eisner, has been covering executions for years. She's with me now in the studio to talk about more. Kara, when I heard this morning, my first thought was, what kind of medical condition is a woman in who has survived two doses of a lethal injection? Do we know how she's doing?
0: What we know is that in a call to reporters today, her attorney said they haven't been allowed much contact with her. But they did say there's blistering.
6: Kara Eisner has been covering executions for years. She's with me now in the studio to talk about more. Kara, when I heard this morning, my first thought was, what kind of medical condition is a woman in who has

0: Ike was still alive, and as we just heard, reporters could hear her snoring after that second dose.
1: How unusual is it that someone survives an execution?
0: Well, this is the first time that we know of that someone survives two doses of pentobarbital, but it's hardly the first time an execution doesn't go according to plan. This is part of a much larger pattern. Something similar happened in Tennessee just this past May, when the state tried to execute prisoner Tony Carruthers. Maria Delaborato, his lawyer, was behind the curtain with her client as execution workers repeatedly tried and failed again to place needles in his arms, feet, and chest.
2: Tony was in agony, moaning in guttural pain. There was blood. It took close to an hour, and eventually they called off the execution.
0: Just like Pike, Carruthers is also still alive today. Back in 2022, Tennessee Governor Bill Lee ordered an investigation that showed that his state repeatedly failed to follow its own protocols again and again and temporarily paused executions. He paused executions again last night, too. And it's not just Tennessee. States across the country have investigated their own lethal injection protocols, and so has the federal government. After former President Biden paused executions during his presidency, the Department of Justice released a report that said executions should not be performed by lethal injection anymore because there was just too much risk of the procedure causing pain and suffering. There was too much room for error.
1: So, Kiara, based on your reporting, why did these mistakes keep happening?
0: Well, one reason is the drugs themselves. All major pharmaceutical companies in the U.S. have refused to make their drugs available to prisons for executions. That means prisoners have a hard time sourcing the drugs. Some have turned to smaller pharmacies that don't always have the highest standards. I reported 2 years ago that Texas obtained some of their pentobarbital from a compounding pharmacy with a history of more than a dozen safety and cleanliness violations. Then you have the question of the quality of the drug after it's been made. States have been shown to have used drugs past their expiration date, and they've even used the wrong drug on someone.
1: You mentioned in a previous case some workers had trouble inserting the needles. So are these staff medically qualified? Is the staffing partly an issue?
0: States like to keep that kind of information secret. They say that's to protect the privacy of their staff, but multiple lawsuits have been filed across the country, including in Tennessee, that say the states owe more information about the execution team's qualifications to the person being executed and to the public. But we know from previous botched executions that staff often fail to correctly administer the drugs. Pike's lawyers said in a briefing today that unqualified personnel stuck her multiple times, and that should be considered cruel and unusual punishment and torture.
1: That is NPR's Kiara Eisner. Thanks for covering this.
0: Thanks, Sasha.
3: The financial pressure continues to grow on Americans. Already dealing with inflation, today mortgage rates hit their highest level in almost 3 years. That's as the Federal Reserve raises interest rates and bond yields surge. NPR's Stephen Bissaha reports that with borrowing costs surging, life's major purchases are falling further out of reach for many consumers.
4: Carrie Goldstein is dreaming of a few big buys. Number one is a new house.
5: It kind of all started when we went to Milwaukee to visit my cousin for our family reunion, and we were kind of in awe and like drooling over her walkability.
4: Walkability does not describe Goldstein's Cleveland suburb.
5: Like, you can walk within the neighborhood. There are lots of sidewalks, but you can't really get anywhere.
4: So she's got her eye on a more expensive suburb nearby.
5: You know, it's got a quaint downtown. All the houses are older and have character.
4: And you can even walk to Lake Erie. So moving seems like an easy decision.
5: However, you know, the mortgage rates being what they are, above 7% now, you just can't justify the move.
4: Interest rates for mortgages often follow bond yields, and they've been surging since the U.S. war against Iran started. Mortgage rates are up more than 1.25 percentage points since February. That's enough to bump up the cost of a new mortgage by almost $300 each month, assuming a medium-priced home and a similar-sized standard loan. So for Goldstein, walking to Lake Erie is out. She could still drive there, but her car is getting up there in age.
5: 11 years old and 150,000 miles and like has all these quirks.
4: So a car is Goldstein's second dream purchase. Unfortunately, interest rates for auto loans are likely going up too. They're tied closely to the Federal Reserve's interest rate, and the Fed raised rates a quarter of a percentage point last month. Some investors believe we could see another rate hike as early as this month. All that on top of the already high sticker price for cars, and Goldstein is delaying buying as long as she can.
5: you can't go and get a car for 150 or 180

0: bucks anymore a month.
1: Now, so far, the Fed's rate increase has been modest, and the increased cost for car loans will likely be modest, too. The problem is when higher car payments pile on top of other loans, which are also getting more expensive. Interest rates are making the cost of other things like borrowing for education more expensive, too.
2: It's added to higher mortgage payment, higher student loan payment.
1: John Diamond is the director of Rice University's Center for Tax and Budget Policy. And he says consumers are also dealing with inflation.
2: That's what makes it really painful.
1: Painful to make any major life purchase. After all, most Americans need to borrow for those expenses, like cars, homes, and education.
2: If you need to borrow, boy, it's really not a great time. And this is why we say when the Fed raises rates, the economy slows down. And it will bring inflation down because consumers say, wait a second, rates are high. It's expensive to make a change. I'm going to wait 6 months to a year and then do it.
1: Carrie Goldstein is one of those people holding off. She eventually unsubscribed from real estate updates for that walkable suburb she dreamed about.
0: Because I, of course, had signed up and, you know, was looking every day. And, you know, it just became more and more disheartening when I did the math. You know, combining with the interest rates, it's just not in the cards.
1: She says if interest rates do drop, then maybe she can make the move she wants. But for now, rates are moving in the opposite direction, and Goldstein is stuck at status quo. Stephen Bisaha, NPR News.

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1: On WKSU IdeaStream Public Media, we are your source for NPR news and information. I'm Amanda Rabinowitz. Home to both Republican Senator Susan Collins and Democratic candidate Troy Jackson, Maine's Senate race has put rural Aroostook County in the spotlight. Details coming up in 15 minutes on All Things Considered. Here are the stories we're following at WKSU. Ohio's history of problematic executions is getting new attention after a botched execution in Tennessee. We're talking to residents all this week about what's important to them heading into the midterm elections. We'll hear from a latest listener in just about 15 minutes. And a plan to add power to Ohio's electric grid is on hold amid growing demand from data centers. Details on these stories coming up just after 5:30. The Browns host the Pittsburgh Steelers tonight. Both teams are 2-1 on the season. Kickoff is at 8:15 from Huntington Bank Field. 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
4: And good afternoon. An accident reported at this time has the right shoulder block. This one on 90 eastbound just past Superior Avenue. An accident reported 422 eastbound at Highland Drive in Summit County. We have two accidents. One that has the left lane block, 77 northbound just past Gent Road. And the other one has the left lane block, 77 southbound at US 224 eastbound.
1: All right, thanks, Rich. It's looking dry until late tonight. That's when some showers will be moving through. Temperatures in the low 60s. Showers through about 2 o'clock tomorrow, mid to upper 60s. This is WKSU. It's 520.
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5: This is All Things Considered from NPR News. I'm Sasha Pfeiffer.
6: And I'm Juana Summers. The family of Renee Good, the 37-year-old woman who was killed by an ICE agent during the immigration enforcement surge in Minnesota last January, is suing the federal government. Lawyers for the family announced two civil lawsuits today for her death. NPR criminal justice correspondent Meg Anderson is in Minneapolis and joins us now. Hi there.
7: Hi.
6: Meg, start by telling us what the lawsuits allege.
7: Yeah, so the first lawsuit is against the United States government itself, and it is essentially a wrongful death lawsuit, saying that Jonathan Ross, the ICE officer who killed Good, violated the Fourth Amendment by using excessive force. It's seeking damages for Renee Good's family, for the suffering she experienced in the final moments of her life, and also for her partner, Becca Good, who witnessed the killing. The lawsuit says she has suffered intense emotional distress from what she experienced. Now, the other lawsuit is much more rare.
6: Tell me more.
7: Yeah, so that lawsuit is alleging that federal officials engaged in a conspiracy to interfere with the civil rights of people in Minnesota. It says Good's death was, quote, the predictable and intended product of the immigration campaign, and that the entire operation was a coordinated effort to make Hispanic and Somali people the object of aggression and to silence people who opposed that. In making that argument, they're relying on a really old law. It's the Ku Klux Klan Act of 1871, which was used to combat the terrorism wrought by the KKK during the Reconstruction era. One of the lawyers representing Good's family is Ben Berkman, and he put it really simply. The first lawsuit is about what federal officers did to Renee Good. The second is about why those officers were there in the first place.
8: It reaches the agents who fired those shots at Renee, and it reaches every official who put him on the street that day. No mask, no badge, and no title in this administration puts anyone above that law.
7: So the federal officials named in the suit include Jonathan Ross, but also White House advisor Stephen Miller, Kristi Noem, who was the Homeland Security Secretary at the time, and Gregory Bovino, who was the Border Patrol commander at the time, among other people. I should note the Department of Homeland Security didn't respond to a request for comment. A White House spokesperson told NPR in a statement that it plans to, quote, vigorously defend itself and that the lawsuits are baseless.
6: At the press conference today, some of Renee Good's family, including her partner, Rebecca Good, who you mentioned earlier, spoke. What did they have to say?
7: Yeah, so Renee Good's parents and brothers were there. Some of them have made public statements, including in front of Congress. But Becca Good, Renee's partner, has been very quiet until today. She focused on who Renee was. She called her kind and loving, but she also talked about what she lost that day. Renee Good had three children. Becca is now raising their youngest, a six-year-old.
9: She never missed a single moment. And this Halloween, it's our son's absolute favorite holiday. I'll take him trick-or-treating without her hand in mine.
6: Just an impossible situation there. Meg, did she say anything else in her statement?
7: Yeah, so she also acknowledged that Renee Good is not the only person that DHS agents have killed. That includes Alex Preddy just a few weeks later at the hands of Border Patrol agents in Minneapolis. The Trace, that's a news website that focuses on gun violence, says nine people have been shot and killed by immigration agents during this administration.
6: That is NPR criminal justice correspondent Meg Anderson. Thank you.
7: You're welcome.
5: Some millionaires and billionaires are plowing money into a tax loophole in the U.S. to slash their taxes to zero. Our colleagues at The Indicator from Planet Money, Adrian Ma and Waylon Wong, explain who came up with it and how the strategy works.
10: The story of this era's great American tax dodge starts with a man named Cliff Asness. Cliff worked at Goldman Sachs in the 90s, and around that time also got a PhD in finance.
11: Cliff Asness is a very big, bigger than life personality.
12: That's Bloomberg reporter Lucia Giftopoulou. She covers the wealth management industry and has reported in depth on Cliff's hedge fund.
11: He's, let's say, a mad genius who's found this way to help rich people slash their tax bills potentially to the extreme.
12: After his stint at Goldman, Cliff struck out on his own. He set up a hedge fund called AQR Capital Management. And for years, AQR was a pretty typical hedge fund. But then a few years ago, Lucia says, they made a pivot. They shifted towards something called tax-aware investing.
11: We help rich people slash their tax bills. That's what tax-aware investing means.
10: One classic strategy for doing that is something called tax loss harvesting. That's when you sell off losing stocks and write off those losses to reduce your tax bill.
12: Cliff and his team at AQR Capital took this basic strategy and developed what's called a tax-aware long-short strategy. Basically, it means that they create complicated investment portfolios purposely engineered to generate losses. A few years ago, AQR started offering this strategy to clients who had at least $1 million to invest. And Lucia says they exploded in popularity.
11: They went from having $3 billion in these accounts to having $70 billion. This kind of puts a bit in perspective how much people want something that will help them not pay their dues to the government.
10: And that's why in just a couple of years, AQR Capital has grown into the world's largest hedge fund. And now this strategy is in such high demand among wealthy clients that other investment firms have started offering their own similar investment products.
12: Lucia says these funds are a sign of an anti-tax mood among the rich, but it's also occurring during a growing wealth tax conversation in politics. Policymakers in states like California, Maryland, and New York are debating new taxes on the rich.
13: I think a lot of people would hear this and feel like it doesn't seem right. Do you think people would be justified in feeling that way?
11: If you are a school teacher and you pay your full amount in tax and somebody with a lot more money can avoid it, it's fair for people to wonder why.
12: It's possible the IRS may be wondering why, too. Recently, Treasury Department officials expressed concern about what they called potentially abusive tax avoidance strategies, and Congress could, in theory, close the loophole. Amid this uncertainty, some investment firms like Charles Schwab and Fidelity that work with AQR have pulled back on offering this type of account to new clients.
10: And yet, Lucia thinks this isn't going away. And in fact, some money managers have even begun selling this tax avoidance tool to the masses.
12: Waylon Wong,
14: Adrian Ma, NPR News.
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0: 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I'm Amanda Rabinowitz. Thanks for joining us. A series of late summer storms caused devastating damage across southern and central Ohio.
1: Some people spent their life savings repairing their home from the August incident, only to have everything re-flooded in September.
0: How the region is recovering and flood preparation tips. It's coming up in 15 minutes on Today from the Ohio Newsroom on WKSU. Showers likely late tonight with temperatures in the low 60s. It's going to be in the 60s tomorrow with rain mainly before 2 o'clock.
2: I'm Amy Eddings. Tennessee officials attempted to execute a woman for a murder committed 3 decades ago when she was 18. But the lethal injections failed. A death penalty expert calls it unprecedented. A closer look on the next morning edition starting at 5 a.m. on WKSU IdeaStream Public Media.
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4: Gas bought in Ohio will be state tax-free for the next 90 days starting Sunday. Meanwhile, Medicaid cuts are starting to take effect, impacting thousands in our state. I'm Stephanie Haney. 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
5: Live from NPR News in Culver City, California, I'm Dwayne Brown. The Supreme Court will review the Trump administration's mandatory detention policy that denies bond hearings for migrants living in the country illegally. NPR's Carrie Johnson has more.
6: The Trump administration reinterpreted a 1996 law to deny bond hearings to migrants who have sometimes been in the U.S. for decades. Lower courts mostly rejected that approach and ruled the migrants deserve a chance to remain free while their cases move through the immigration system. The ACLU says millions of people could be affected by the Trump policy, most with no criminal record. Now the U.S. Supreme Court will add the case to its docket. The White House says the courts have been flooded with petitions from migrants, and the current process is unworkable and disruptive. The High Court recently agreed to consider another key immigration issue, whether the administration can send migrants to countries where they have no prior tie. Carrie Johnson, NPR News.
5: California Governor Gavin Newsom has signed a bill prohibiting hospitals from using AI to replace the clinical judgment of healthcare professionals. NPR's Andrea Hsu has more.
7: The California Nurses Association says the new law gives patients and healthcare workers landmark protections against unsafe use of AI. Among other things, it prohibits unlicensed staff from using AI to perform tasks that can only be done by licensed professionals. The governor's office says the protections keep people, not algorithms, at the center of healthcare decisions. But Newsom vetoed a second bill that would have explicitly protected healthcare workers from retaliation for overriding AI-generated recommendations. The governor took issue with how such cases would be adjudicated, noting the California Labor Commission lacks the specialized medical expertise needed to resolve such disputes.
5: That's Andrea Hsu. 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
0: Local news now from WKSU IdeaStream Public Media. I'm Amanda Rabinowitz. Ohio has had at least 4 problematic executions, though none since 2017. The state's history is getting attention after Tennessee's governor halted executions following a botched lethal injection Wednesday night in which a 50-year-old woman survived. State House correspondent Joe Ingles spoke with 2 former journalists who have witnessed and written about executions in Ohio.
8: Retired State House reporter Alan Johnson witnessed 21 executions from 1999 to 2017.
9: There were, whether you would call them botched or mishandled executions or whatever, that stood out among those.
8: Johnson said one execution was called off after staff tried for 2 hours to find a suitable vein for lethal injection. In another case, Johnson witnessed the inmate showing signs of distress in a longer-than-usual process. Journalist Andrew Walsh Huggins wrote a book on Ohio's death penalty and expects more debate over it when a new governor takes office in January.
10: It's hard to say exactly what's going to happen. I would not predict we're going to see a rush of executions.
8: Joe Ingles at the Ohio Public Radio Statehouse News Bureau.
0: For many Ohioans, the upcoming midterm election is about the economy, with nearly half saying affordability and rising prices are their top priority. It's according to a June AARP poll. This week, IdeaStream Public Media's Richard Cunningham is talking with residents as part of our Listen, Engage, Vote coverage.
11: Lacey Sampson from Paintsville says as a single mother of two kids, the rising prices of groceries and gas are some of her biggest concerns financially. Sampson is still weighing her options before the November midterm elections, but she says she has very little faith that either party can fix the current situation.
12: I think that we just need to get rid of everybody and start over, and I think there needs to be a completely reorganized system of our government, completely, 100%.
11: Around 5% of voters are still undecided about their vote for Ohio's Senate race, according to a poll from Qantas Insights. Richard Cunningham, IdeaStream Public Media.
0: A plan to add power to Ohio's electric grid is on hold amid growing demand from data centers. PJM, which manages the grid for Ohio and 12 other states, planned an emergency power auction, but federal regulators want data centers and other customers driving the demand to help cover the cost. The auction is suspended for up to 5 months. Showers likely late tonight, low 60s. Showers through afternoon tomorrow, mid to upper 60s.
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14: From NPR News, this is All Things Considered. I'm Sasha Pfeiffer.
15: And I'm Juana Summers. This fall, the U.S. Senate race in Maine could decide who controls Congress. The two candidates, incumbent Republican Susan Collins and her Democratic challenger Troy Jackson, come from the same area, northern Aroostook County near the U.S.-Canada border. NPR's Luke Garrett reports on the home county voters who may decide which one of them goes to Washington.
16: Fall comes early in Aroostook County. By mid-September, yellow, orange, and red leaves color the trees of northern Maine. And this year, red, white, and blue campaign signs for Susan Collins and Troy Jackson also dot U.S. Route 1. Here on a field just a few hundred yards from the Canadian border, dozens of Mainers gather to watch the alma maters of Collins and Jackson face off on the pitch.
17: Welcome, soccer fans, to this evening's varsity soccer game featuring your Fort Kent Warriors and the visiting Caribou Vikings.
16: Collins was born in Caribou, Maine, and graduated from its public high school. Born just up the road, Jackson went to a school that later merged with Fort Kent High School. Like this soccer game, the Maine U.S. Senate race feels like a hometown contest.
18: It's weird because having them local, you hear people, you know, with personal anecdotes and stuff about them, but they're still very divided on each side of the aisle.
16: That's 43-year-old Brandon Godding. He owns and operates Fort Kent Theater, a small movie house with two concrete auditoriums, two screens, and a pair of finicky projectors. But for Godding, the biggest concern is his theater's oil-powered heaters.
18: I was seeing people saying that oil prices were $5.60. I'm definitely scared for the winter. My tank's full right now, but they're older. They only do so much in these big open spaces.
16: Heating oil prices have increased by 74% in the last year, according to the Maine Department of Energy Resources. With oil prices up and repair costs mounting, Godding says his chief political concern is the economy. And at this point, Godding says he's still not sure who he will vote for in November.
18: Having Troy Jackson be so close here, you know, normally I would go more liberal, but like I hear all these bad stories about him. And so I do like Susan Collins, where, you know, she has gone against Trump here and there, but she doesn't do it enough.
16: Down Route 1 in Caribou, the top political issues sound the same.
19: Our economy sucks right now. The gas prices need to go down. The fuel prices need to go down. They just need to help us out.
16: Sabrina Haney sells corn, cucumbers, and potatoes, along with other produce, from a wooden cart in the heart of Caribou. The 54-year-old has lived here for 3 decades, and while her biggest worry is the price of gas, the second is the U.S.-Canada trade war recently launched by President Trump.
19: Right now, we're only about maybe 10 minutes from the border, 15. And yeah, it hurts because Canada, the people used to come here and spend their money, And now that they put the tariffs on there, they're just going to cut back and they're just going to stay in their own country.
16: While she describes herself as politically independent, Haney says she has voted for Trump and Collins in every election they have run in. Despite the higher gas prices and tariffs brought on during Trump's presidency, Haney says she still supports Trump and plans to back Collins.
19: She concentrates on the whole state, not just where they think they should. She comes up here, she's involved with the communities, making sure that, hey, they know that she's available.
16: Collins has won Maine's U.S. Senate seat 5 times. Each election, her home county has turned out for her by double-digit margins. This 6th time around, she will need Aroostook County to do it again, says political science professor Andrew Smith. He runs a Maine Senate poll for the University of New Hampshire. We spoke on the phone.
20: If the rural voters come out and vote strongly, they'll likely vote for Susan Collins. In the state of Maine, the areas where Democrats are strongest are in the wealthy coastal areas in southern Maine and in central Maine around Portsmouth.
16: While enthusiasm is hard to predict, Smith says both Collins and Jackson face real headwinds. President Trump's war in Iran and tariffs on Canada are spiking prices. That could be a drag on Collins. While Jackson is a late addition in this Senate race after Graham Platner dropped out of the contest, facing an allegation of rape, which he denies. Sitting inside the county campaign office, Aroostook County Chair Christopher Lydon is confident the county will back Collins again.
21: She was very well received in all the parades we did. She's going up to people. People were thanking her. So I think, despite what the other side might say, I think people are there with her. So I think she's got a good chance of winning again.
16: Alongside a life-size cutout of Trump, Lydon defended the president's war in Iran, calling the rise in gas prices, quote, temporary. But he does wish Trump's tensions with Canada would end sooner rather than later.
21: I would rather not see them get out of control totally, because there's a lot of things. We get our electricity from Canada up here. We're not connected to the rest of the grid.
16: Over at the Troy Jackson campaign, Matt Schlobone, head of the state's largest union, the Maine AFL-CIO, he came up with Jackson in Maine politics. Schlobone believes Jackson can turn his home county.
22: Troy Jackson will fight day and night for working people to try and make people's lives a little bit easier and a little bit better. There's a reason that he has won districts that, generally speaking, Democrats have no business winning in.
16: Back at the soccer field, the face-off between Susan Collins' Caribou Vikings and Troy Jackson's Fort Kent Warriors was hard-battled. The Vikings defended well and beat the Warriors 3-0. Luke Garrett, NPR News, Aroostook County, Maine.
23: Starting today, California, Arizona, and Nevada will get a lot less water. That's because of new federal rules for the 7 states that share the Colorado River. Those states are still scrambling to figure out how they'll bear the pain of those reductions, as KJZZ's Alex Hager reports.
24: After 20 years under the old rules, the new ones reckon with an uncomfortable reality. There just isn't enough water in the Colorado River to supply the nearly 40 million people who've come to expect it. After years of failed negotiations between the 7 states that use the river, the federal government is forcing Arizona, California, and Nevada to take about 20% less. But how exactly they'll cut back is still an open question.
25: So we want to make sure that all of the water users who are going to be impacted have all of their plans in place to deal with the cuts.
24: That's Tom Buschatsky, Arizona's top water negotiator. His state is hit the hardest by the new cuts, so he's working with allies in California and Nevada on a deal to spread out the pain of the reductions. But even with federal money as an incentive to use less water, getting cities and farms to tighten their belts is easier said than done.
26: That's the real challenge, because you're actually talking to people about using less water and getting cut.
24: John Berggren is a researcher with the environmental group Western Resource Advocates.
26: The people negotiating these agreements, they reach a kind of high-level agreement of here's what we're willing to do, and then they have to go back and shop it around their state and make sure they can get their water users on board with what they are tentatively agreed to.
24: Also complicating things, Nevada sued the federal government over the new river plans, which slowed down talks about that 3-state deal. Another potential lawsuit could complicate things further. Arizona has set aside $9 million to sue other states or the federal government over the river and says it reserves the right to take its water complaints to court. For NPR News, I'm Alex Hager in Phoenix.

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1: Today from the Ohio Newsroom, a region responds to flooding.
2: Support comes from the James at Ohio State. Cancer. For some, it's one of life's fiercest foes. But not at the James, where a team of nearly 300 specialists and over 1,500 researchers are working together to create a cancer-free world.
1: I'm Caitlin Thorne. In August, communities across central and southern Ohio were hit with devastating storms. For people like Josh Camp of Morgan County, the damage was extreme.
3: We had water up to the rafters, just like 2 or 3 inches above the ceiling of the basement.
1: And the rain hasn't stopped. In September, Southeast Ohio was hit with more downpours, prompting Governor DeWine to declare a state of emergency in 19 counties. Steve Redrop has been helping people impacted by the storm for weeks. He's the Emergency Management Agency Director in Morgan County. Hi, Steve.
4: Hi.
1: What was the scope of flooding damage in Morgan County?
4: Over the last couple months, we've had several areas of the county impacted by flooding. I have one home that you can literally see through. I have another home that the land is slid out from underneath the home and it's hanging over the river. We have multiple homes that are, you know, have 6-7 inches of mud in them and they're unlivable.
1: Has the recent round of storms impacted the recovery efforts?
4: You know, some people spent their life savings repairing their home from the August incident only to have everything re-flooded in September. We are still doing damage assessments from the September 9th and 10th incident. We have finished the damage assessments for the August 11th incident, and we are currently waiting to see if there's a federal declaration put in place.
1: Now, this isn't the first time Morgan County has dealt with major flooding, right? What makes the region so prone to floods?
4: These particular incidents we've had over the past 6 weeks have been mostly flash flooding incidents. They're unpredictable and they don't always affect everyone the same because one area may be affected and another area in the county might not have any impact at all. And the waters come up very quickly and they also go down very quickly. So it's hard for the public to understand the trauma that some of our residents have gone through, because by the time they view it, the floodwaters have receded.
1: Ohio's Emergency Management Agency offers recommendations to help residents prepare for future flooding incidents. Could you walk us through some of those?
4: Certainly. You know, the emergency management, we want our residents to prepare. You should have an evacuation route. You should be prepared with the certain things that you'll need to function short term away from your home and be able to grab those quickly and leave your residence. If you're not able to do so, you need to have a plan in place to get up high and out of the floodwaters. But again, these flash flooding incidents, they're very fast, very dynamic, and it's hard for some residents to get out of their area because they may be flooded in prior to the floodwaters even getting to their home. They may not even have a way to escape the area that they live in.
1: How have you seen the community come together in all of this?
4: The community has come together in many different ways throughout these incidents. I've been blessed to have other agencies from around the state come into my office and assist me in doing assessments, getting help to our residents. Morgan, Muskingum, and Perry County have run the first incident as a tri-county operation and shared our resources. And that has allowed residents from all three counties to access help easier. And we are, as we move forward, our long-term recovery plans are going to be aligned so that it makes recovery efforts easier for our residents in all three counties.
1: Thank you so much for joining me today, Steve.
4: Pleasure.
1: That's all today from the Ohio Newsroom. We'll talk with you tomorrow.
5: 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I'm Amanda Rabinowitz. New data shows seasonal hiring is in a bit of a slump, with Spirit Halloween and Michaels hiring less than last year. What the seasonal job market says about the larger one, coming up on Marketplace ahead at 6. Breakout star pitcher Parker Messick will start Game 1 of the Guardians playoff series against the White Sox Saturday at Progressive Field. Gavin Williams has been named the starter for Game 2 on Monday. Support for WKSU comes from
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5: Let's get a check on traffic. Here's Rich Nemec.
8: We still have reports of that earlier accident. 422 eastbound at Highland Drive. Also reports of a disabled vehicle at this time has the right shoulder blocked. 480 eastbound. This one at I-77. And finally in Summit County, the accident remains blocking the left lane. 77 northbound just past Gent Road.
5: Thanks, Rich. Showers likely late tonight with temperatures in the low 60s. We'll see showers tomorrow, mainly through about 2 o'clock, mid to upper 60s. And it's going to be a pleasant Saturday with sunshine and highs in the mid to upper 60s. 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
9: From NPR News, this is All Things Considered. I'm Juana Summers.
10: And I'm Sasha Pfeiffer. Data centers for AI have become a huge political issue. Opposition to them is growing around the country, at least here on Earth. Outer space is a different story. Today, Google took a step toward putting data centers in space. And to explain this, we have two NPR correspondents, Jeff Brumfield, who covers science, and John Ruich, who covers Silicon Valley. Hi to both of you.
11: Hi there.
10: John, start us off. What exactly did Google do today?
11: Yeah, well, this happened today.
12: 3, 2, 1, ignition.
11: Google put a small satellite into orbit. It's about the size of a fridge, and it'll test if they can run artificial intelligence in space. This is a prototype built in partnership with the aerospace and satellite imagery company Planet to help pave the way for AI data centers in space eventually. So this satellite is a kind of a mini AI data center. There are 4 tensor processing units on board. Those are a type of specialized microchip that Google designed and has deployed in terrestrial data centers. And Google's going to be running an AI model on those chips, testing how they perform after the stresses of launch, which include a lot of vibration and high G forces, and under the bombardment of radiation in space. They're going to also gauge things like how hot those chips get and how quickly they can cool off.
10: There may be people out there that still think of Google as primarily just a search engine. So why is Google doing this?
11: Yeah, Google's one of several companies that thinks space could be a good place to put data centers. I'll let Jeff get into some of the ways that space is compelling in that regard. But from a company perspective, you know, Google's a leader in AI with its Gemini model. Overall, demand for AI is surging and already outstrips the industry's supply of what's known as compute or computational power to make it work. So companies like Google have to build that. That means data centers. And space is one option that they're exploring. Now, this satellite is part of an experimental project that they're calling a moonshot, even though it really has nothing to do with the moon. The vision is that AI satellites can eventually be arrayed in these orbiting constellations. So on Earth, you can have a data center in one building. In space, you really can't. So the idea is that each of these small satellites will have dozens of chips on them running AI. They'll work together and they'll communicate with each other and with Earth through lasers.
10: Jeff, John just said that you could explain why space is so appealing to Google. What are the advantages of putting a data center in outer space?
13: I mean, who doesn't love space, right? But the real deal is that there's that big glowing ball in the sky we all know about, the sun, right? It produces a ton of clean, free energy. Most of the energy on Earth comes from the sun in one way or another. Here's Travis Beals, who's heading Project Suncatcher.
14: Solar's the best way, really, to power things. And it turns out the best way to tap into solar power may actually be in space.
13: Part of that's because there's no atmosphere up there to block some of the sunlight. But you can also put these satellites into orbits where the sun never sets, and so there's no nighttime. Also, the companies don't talk about this as much, but there aren't as many noisy neighbors in space that will kick up a fuss if you put your data center
10: and your loud
13: there.
10: Humming data center in their neighborhood.
13: Exactly. There are some rules about satellites, but companies can do mostly what they want up there.
10: All right, so I'm seeing the appeal, but I assume this has to be an engineering feat to get this done.
13: Yeah, exactly. I mean, there's some really interesting challenges. Actually, John kind of hinted at them in his earlier answers there. The first one's heat. Chips generate a lot of heat, and in space, you don't have any air or water you can use to cool them. Instead, you have to use these big radiators that are actually like almost like solar panels and quite hard to transport. In fact, Google chips, or the chips Google's launching today can only run for 15 minutes at a time, and then they need to cool down. The second issue is latency. John talked about how you have all these satellites flying together. Well, it takes time to communicate, even with lasers, between those satellites, and that can slow down your computation. And then finally, there's just the number of satellites you need to launch. You're going to need a huge number of satellites to equal the computing power of a single terrestrial data center.
10: John, we know that money's being gushed into AI without knowing whether the investment will pay off. And this sounds very expensive. Do we know if this makes sense economically for Google or any other company?
11: Not at this moment. Google thinks it could, though. You know, the idea of free, unlimited power from the sun is very alluring. One of the biggest costs of operating data centers is energy, and this would cut that dramatically. It costs a lot to get satellites into space today, but it's a lot cheaper now than it was a decade ago, and the price keeps falling. So, you know, if Google can solve those challenges that Jeff talked about and a raft of others, the economics might start to look pretty good and make sense a little bit down the line.
10: I hope both of you will keep covering this and tell us if it works out as well as Google hopes it will. This is NPR's Jeff Brumfiel and John Ruwitch. Thanks to both of you.
11: Thank you.
15: You're welcome, Sasha.
10: And a note that Google is a financial supporter of NPR.
9: A good jam session is all about the vibes, musicians feeding off each other to take their music in new directions. This week, a group in Michigan tried pushing the form to its limits in their bid for the longest ever jam session. Sophia Salaby of member station WKAR has more.
16: The world record attempt started Monday at 10 a.m. with six musicians on stage at a restaurant in Lansing, Michigan. Jeff Bogue helped organize the jam.
17: We are doing a continuous musical collaboration for 3 days without doing what humans normally do, which is to stop and take a break, change the subject, go do something else.
16: There's no official Guinness World Record for longest jam, so Bogue and his friends settled on going beyond the longest nonstop improvised music session they could find, 57 hours played in Spain in 2024. But they weren't going to do it alone, so they recruited more than 100 other musicians, from professionals to amateurs to anyone who just wanted to play, to swap out in shifts for the marathon jam. One of them was singer and guitar player Mary McGuire.
18: I think I just played with 3 different drummers, probably 7 or 8 guitar players, 2 different bass players.
16: Another participant, Zachary Mead, says collaborating like this isn't as hard as you might think.
19: People that play music, they kind of just, they figure it out. They start playing and then they figure it out.
16: The group crossed the 57-hour mark Wednesday night, breaking the record set in Spain. But the music didn't stop just yet. 3 hours later at 10 p.m. and after 60 straight hours of playing, the musicians finally put down their instruments. Organizers say they plan to submit their performance to Guinness with hopes that it will be officially recognized and that they're ready to come back if anyone else decides to jam out longer. For NPR News, I'm Sophia Salaby in Lansing.
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2: 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I'm Amanda Rabinowitz. Thanks for joining us. Marketplace is coming up next. Rain moves in late tonight with temperatures in the low 60s. Showers tomorrow mainly before 2 o'clock with highs in the mid to upper 60s. 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
6: In Los Angeles, I'm Kai Rizdahl. It is Thursday today. This one is the 1st of October, if you can believe it. Good as always to have you along, everybody. You know, there's a developing truth in this economy that money is going to be much more expensive than we have been used to for much longer than we are ready for. As evidence, I refer you to, and yes, I know, the bond market yet again. Yields on long-term government debt, while a hair softer today, have been high and rising for weeks now with no real relief in sight. We called Tara Sinclair. She's the chair of the economics department at George Washington University, out on the road.
7: I'm in Nashville, which means that the hotel lobby is incredibly loud, and so we are very happy we got a room.
6: As are we. Those higher yields mean money is more expensive, not just for the government, but for anybody trying to borrow.
7: Which means that if you want to get a mortgage, it's going to be more expensive. If you want to have credit card debt, it's going to be more expensive. If you're a business and you want to have a business loan, it's going to be more expensive.
6: The way it works, we all know this, when something gets more expensive, you don't have to be an economist to understand that people are going to use less of it, so fewer purchases are going to be made, from buying a house to swiping your credit card, and that is going to slow economic growth. Now, as bond yields and interest rates go higher,
7: there isn't some specific number that's going to immediately destroy the economy.
6: All right, that's good.
7: There are these moments, like hitting 5%, where the markets look around and say, is this a good use of our money? Or should we be looking for higher returns elsewhere and stop being so interested in buying government debt.
6: Well, that sounds bad.
7: And that's the really scary point, because if people start looking at government debt and don't think of it any longer as something that's risk-free, then the cost will go up even more.
6: The 10-year Treasury note today, the yield on it, 5.23%, slightly, as I said, lower at the close, did hit a quarter-century high at one point during the session. Equities just kind of treading water. We will have the details when we do the numbers.

0: One of the things we do around here, so you all don't have to, is dig deep into the data to try to get a sense of the bigger picture. The data in question today is the Personal Consumption Expenditures Index that we got yesterday, 3% year on year. That's the core inflation number. And as it turns out, it was a bit of a surprise, lower than people had been guessing. Marketplace's Kristen Schwab has more.
1: This inflation report kind of feels like when you're on a flight that lands early, but you sit on the runway for forever because there's no gate. So your arrival time ends up being the same anyways. Like, yay.
2: You can look at these numbers and from a lot of different angles, and sometimes they look prettier than they do from other angles.
1: But in the end, it's all a wash, says Stephanie Kelton, an economist at Stony Brook University.
2: Either way, you got a 3 on the other side of the decimal point.
1: 3.4%. And Gary Schlossberg, global strategist at Wells Fargo Investment Institute, says that number was lower than it would have been otherwise. Because in August, the Bureau of Labor Statistics changed the way some categories, like computer software and investment services, are calculated.
3: And that was going to have the effect of lowering inflation by a couple of tenths of a percent.
1: It means by previous standards, inflation would have measured higher, around 3.6 or 3.7%. Omer Sharif, president of Inflation Insights, says really it's not the big number that worries him most. It's the little ones that make up PCE, from housing to healthcare.
4: So more than half the basket is rising at an inflation rate of 3% or higher.
1: Numbers that he says aren't likely to fall, even if the war with Iran ends tomorrow.
4: We've had this set of rolling shocks for 6 years that have, you know, boosted inflation to well above target. It's nothing to say there won't be another shock coming in the next, you know, 6 months.
1: The economists I talked to today and the markets are betting the Fed will pause rates this month and hike rates in December. And Sharif?
4: I personally think that they are maybe going to hike one more time in Q1.
1: Inflation tends to go up at the beginning of the year because companies usually raise prices after the holidays. I'm Kristen Schwab for Marketplace.

0: couple of weeks back, the Secretary of the Treasury, Scott Bessent, did an event at Southern Methodist University where he got a question about the national debt, which, as you have almost certainly heard, now tops $40 trillion.
1: We don't have a revenue problem. We have a spending problem. Mm-hmm. So we've tried to contain the spending, and then with 3% growth, we grow our way out of this.
0: Bessent has said a version of that before, but is it true? I mean, how much growth would it take when you are talking $40 trillion? Ben Steele is a senior fellow at the Council on Foreign Relations, where he took up exactly that question in a recent article. Ben, welcome to the program.
2: Thank you for having me, Kai.
0: For the layperson, what was the Treasury Secretary talking about when he said we could grow our way out of this?
2: Well, the Treasury Secretary was responding to all the turmoil in the bond markets. And, of course, there's been growing concern that the bond market volatility has been driven by concerns about rising U.S. debt. And the Treasury Secretary's point was that debt doesn't need to be a problem. If we could achieve consistent 3% gross domestic product GDP growth, we can afford to support more debt.
0: All right, so let's dig in a little bit to sort of the math behind this at, again, a very sort of layperson's level. First of all, consistently growing at 3% is not something the federal government and the U.S. economy has done in the recent past. That's problem number one, right?
2: No, that is indeed problem number one. If you go back to the year 2000, we only hit the 3% growth mark in five calendar years. So that's one-fifth of the years. So it would be a pretty impressive thing if the United States were able consistently going forward to achieve 3% growth.
0: A word here about the elephant in the room, which is fiscal policy. We talk about monetary policy, interest rates on this program right. All the time. Fiscal policy gets less attention, I suppose, because Congress and the president never do anything about it. And I guess the question to
2: that's
0: you
2: right.
0: is, that's the solution here, right? Fiscal policy?
2: Yeah, well, the United States, unfortunately, doesn't really have a fiscal policy. It just has fiscal outcomes. We spend money. We raise money in the form of taxes. And at the end of each year, we tabulate up how far short we fell in terms of raising the revenue we need to cover our spending. And so we just mechanically issue debt, that is treasury bonds, to fund the growing federal debt.
0: I imagine you spend a decent amount of time on the Acela going back and forth between New York and Washington. And I guess the question is, when you go down to Washington and wander the halls of Congress or the think tanks or whatever, is anybody thinking about this, or are they just fingers in their ear going, la, la, la, la, la?
2: Yeah, no, they are. I speak to, for example, congressional staffers. Democrats, Republicans, and you can put those folks in a room together and have a pretty rational discussion about these issues. When you get into the higher ranks of government, that is the White House, the House and Senate leadership, then politics really does take over.
0: All right, so look, you're a trained observer of this. What do you think happens? I mean, give me like the 10-year outlook here.
2: You know the old joke, Kai, about asking the old Irishman for the road to Dublin? He says, if I were you, I wouldn't start from here.
0: I didn't know that one, but that's a good one. Anyway, go ahead.
2: I wouldn't start from here. I mean, we had opportunities in the past to do something about this. You maybe remember the old Simpson-Bowles Commission President Obama. I do really think we dropped the ball there with bond prices falling now. That is the price of that we Americans have to pay to issue debt rising. It's becoming more urgent. Growth is indeed a very, remember the old Simpson-Bowles Commission President Obama. I do really think we dropped the ball there with bond prices

0: revenue increases. So we should start having a rational debate about what the composition of those spending cuts and revenue raising measures should be.
1: Ben Steele is at the Council on Foreign Relations, where he's a senior fellow, also director of international economics. Ben, thanks for your time. I appreciate it.
0: Thanks for having me, Kai.

0: Business in the Rio Grande Valley, way down in South Texas, is booming. SpaceX has a huge base there, and two big liquefied natural gas plants are drawing people from far and wide. People, though, need housing and residential construction. The workforce for which in Texas is about 25% undocumented workers is being throttled because of the Trump administration's immigration crackdown. Marketplace's Elizabeth Trovall has that story.
1: Brand new modular duplexes line this growing neighborhood with pristine lawns here in the Harlingen area near the southern tip of Texas. Though there's still plenty of work to do and not enough workers.
2: You'll see that the framing crew that's there now is very slim. But normally it's about 8 to 10 guys.
1: That's Ronnie Cavazos, who is building this neighborhood with his firm, The Structure Team. He shows me a cement slab where just a few framers are working today. They'll make a skeleton for the home out of lumber.
2: It requires a lot of math, a lot of measuring. It's a tough job, especially in the type of the weather that we're in. You know, the valley will see 108, 110 degree weather.
1: Cavazos has struggled to find qualified labor to do the job. In Texas, undocumented workers represent roughly a quarter of the construction labor force. Now, ICE raids have thinned out the workforce. Some people have been deported. Others, including some who may have legal status, aren't working because they fear immigration enforcement.
2: We go down a list of 30 framers that, I'm not joking you, like 30 framers just to find one. And he's probably charging more than what we originally had budgeted.
1: He says construction on this phase will likely take 18 months instead of 12. He's also built $15,000 worth of fences around the construction sites to make it harder for ICE to arrest workers.
2: We've had to file extensions on the loans that we have for the project in order to be able to continue. Getting that project funded. At this point, I'll venture to say that in 2026, we probably are not going to make any money.
1: Worksite raids and immigrant arrests are happening while the construction industry continues to face a major worker deficit. Ed Brady is with the Home Builders Institute.
3: Department of Labor would tell you on a monthly basis, anywhere from in the last 3 years, 250,000 to 450,000 empty jobs, vacant jobs in the building construction industry. So however you look at that, at the low level, it's still a crisis.
1: According to one industry estimate, some 19,000 fewer houses were built in 2024 in the U.S. because of the ongoing labor deficit. But now he says immigration policy is working against the industry.
3: With immigrants being 30% of our trades, we're losing many more than we're bringing into the industry right now.
1: And those workers have families that depend on that income, like Brianna, who I meet at her small apartment in South Texas. She tells me how her husband was arrested and deported by immigration on his way to work at a construction site this summer.
4: El día que fue detenido, iba para un trabajo, de una construcción.
1: Brianna is a U.S. citizen, but because of her husband's ongoing immigration case, we're using a different name. Since her husband was deported to Mexico, her household is bringing in $2,000 fewer dollars each month. Even though she works 7 days a week, it's hard to make ends meet.
4: Ha sido muy difícil, sí, económicamente y emocionalmente.
1: It's been very difficult emotionally and economically for her and her three kids, she says. Her husband, who she was sponsoring for a visa, has worked in construction his whole life. He learned it from his dad, just like Ronnie Cavazos. His dad was a framer from Mexico. That's who got him into construction. And now he wonders about the future of the industry.

0: got rid of all the knowledge and we got rid of all the workers. And now what?
1: Without the experienced framers and other workers, how do you build homes, businesses, and an economy? In the Rio Grande Valley, I'm Elizabeth Trovall for Marketplace.

0: Coming up.
1: 4 hours to 48 hours of training.
0: That's either not enough or, yeah, no, it's not enough. First, though, let's do the numbers. Dow Industrial's up 20 points today, not even a 10th percent, 50,926. NASDAQ added 10 points also, not even a 10th percent, 26,871. S&P 500 picked up 14 points, that is 2/10 percent there, ended things at 76.66. Constellation Energy has signed a 20-year deal with Amazon to supply electricity. The deal is going to help the power company expand a nuclear plant in Maryland and spend around $3 billion on infrastructure. Constellation powered up 1.9% on the day. Amazon ticked down a little bit over a third of 1%. Seasonings maker McCormick & Company beat estimates for the quarter. People's budgets may be stretched, I guess, but they still want their sauces and their spices. McCormick dipped. Get it? Dipped. 4.9%. 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
3: 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I'm Amanda Rabinowitz. Good evening. In the 5 years since student-athletes were allowed to get paid to play, college sports has gone haywire. Now Washington is stepping in to try to control the chaos. That's The Daily. 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
3: 79 degrees right now in Akron. It's 84 in Cleveland. Showers likely late tonight with lows in the 60s. Showers tomorrow mainly before 2 o'clock, mid to upper 60s, and sunny in 60s on Saturday. This is WKSU at 619.
0: This is Marketplace. I'm Kai Rizdal. Data about the American labor market comes in many different flavors. We have gotten a variety so far this week. The September jobs report will be upon us tomorrow morning. Today, though, it's employment of the seasonal variety. Challenger Gray & Christmas said in its regular update this morning that the hiring outlook for the rest of the year is cautious. Marketplace's Samantha Fields is on the holiday jobs beat.
5: If it seems early to be thinking about holiday hiring, Corey Staley at Indeed Hiring Lab says it's really not.
6: We do start seeing employers ramping up seasonal hiring in August and in September.
5: According to postings on Indeed, he says August was a strong month for seasonal jobs.
6: But what's interesting is we moved into September and it kind of came down more in line with what we saw in 2025.
5: And he says the number of people who are looking for seasonal work is rising.
6: We're seeing that very clearly over the last 2 or 3 years, the number of job seekers looking for these types of jobs have continued to grow, but the job postings at best have, you know, remained within a range around the previous year.
5: It's still early to know how this holiday season will go, but David Swartz at Morningstar says there are some early indications that hiring in retail might be slower.
7: Retailers are operating more efficiently than they used to and using more technology, and so they are operating their stores on a full-time basis with fewer people, and that would also include the holiday period when they'd hire fewer temporary workers than they had in past years, too.
5: This year, they're also acutely aware of the financial stress so many people are feeling.
7: I think there's a lot of concern about gas prices affecting consumer spending and how that may affect the holiday season as well as general inflation.
5: And Swartz says that's likely part of why fewer retailers have announced big holiday hiring plans so far. Their expectations are low for this year.
7: But that's also been the case for the last couple years, and the holiday sales turned out to be stronger than expected.
5: He says some retailers may be holding off on hiring for now and waiting to see if it looks like that's happening again. I'm Samantha Fields for Marketplace.

0: If you were to count the number of private security guards that you see as you're just going about your business every day at mall entrances, churches and synagogues, even schools maybe, it would almost certainly be more than you would have guessed, because there is more private security in this country than there are police and sheriff's deputies. And it is a very randomly regulated and very loosely trained workforce. Curtis Lee wrote about it in the New York Times. Welcome to the program. Good to have you on.
1: Thanks for having me.
0: How did we get to a place where there are more security guards than there are police officers and sheriff's deputies in this country?
1: That's a good question. Private security guards are outside. We see them all over, outside of strip malls, construction sites, the lobbies of office buildings. These are workers that really don't earn that much money. A recent report from the UC Berkeley Labor Center found that on average, security guards normally earn a little less than $19 an hour. It's a striking number to see that there are more security guards in this country than there are police and sheriff's patrol officers.
0: It does sort of seem like it's a demand thing, right? There is a demand for these services. Police and sheriff's departments simply aren't funded or equipped to do it, but people want it.
1: Absolutely. I mean, this is a necessity, and this is a necessity more and more for, houses of worship, synagogues and mosques. And a lot of people feel the need to have security guards as that frontline protection.
0: Let's run down the labor market demographics of this thing. These private security guards are, you write, overwhelmingly male. They are majority people of color, and most of them, almost all of them, I think you say, don't have a bachelor's degree.
1: That's correct. I mean, that's a big part of what this UC Berkeley report found. These are individuals that don't necessarily get into police forces, but, want to serve and protect. And that's where they find these jobs as security officers. And, more and more in recent years, we've seen unions jumping in to unionize security guards and also basically supporting security guards and looking to help boost pay and training.
0: Can we talk about that training for just a second? There are no federal standards for private security guards?
1: Correct. Yeah, there are no federal standards. It's mostly relies, it's given to the states to set those standards. Some states don't have any training really for security guards. And other states have between, 4 hours to 48 hours of training.
0: Wow.
1: It really is a patchwork, effect in terms of the training that security guards have.
0: It is, you write, a $50 billion industry and growing. And yet, as you said a minute ago, most of these guys, because they are mostly guys, as we talked about, they're making like $19 an hour.
1: Of course, they're making around less than $19 an hour. And, recently we've seen local jurisdictions jump into the fray and look to set at least pay minimums for security guards. In New York City earlier this year, local elected officials passed an ordinance that set pay minimums for security guards. And then here in California, where I'm based in Los Angeles, the state legislature looked to possibly pass a bill this year that would have set pay minimums for security guards. But at the last minute in Sacramento, the legislation was stripped of pay standards because there was strong pushback from the business community in terms of costs. So that was stripped out of the bill at the last minute.
0: One imagines, just given, read the headlines, one imagines that the demand about which we spoke at the beginning of this interview is only going to increase.
1: Yeah, absolutely. The demand is definitely going to increase. More and more, threats of violence happen in public life. I mean, whether these are at schools, at churches, more and more, then there's going to be a need for security and security guards to be on the front lines of protection in public places.
0: Curtis Lee writes for the New York Times. Curtis, thanks a bunch. I appreciate it.
1: Thanks for having me, Kai.

0: 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Investing in securities involves the risk of loss.
1: This final note on the way out today, in which, yes, bond yields now are high. But as Tara Sinclair reminded us from that hotel in Nashville, we've been here before.
2: Well, I mean, it's actually the old normal. We used to have much higher bond yields in the past. And so that is one perspective on this, is that we are just returning back to the previous world, and that actually, particularly the period from 2007 to 2020, or a little bit beyond that because of the pandemic, was really the weird time. And now we're returning to a longer run pattern.
1: Of course, that was before we were $40 trillion in the hole, right? Our daily production team includes Andy Corbin, Nick Allison, Maria Hollenhorst, Sarah Leeson, Sean McHenry, and Sophia Terenzio. Will Story is the supervising senior producer, and I'm Kai Rizdahl. We will see you tomorrow, everybody.

0: This is APM.
1: And this is WKSU IdeaStream Public Media. I'm Amanda Rabinowitz. Thanks for joining us. The Daily is coming up next. It's 81 degrees in Akron, 79 in Canton, and 82 in New Philadelphia. Showers likely late tonight with temperatures in the low 60s. Showers for Friday mainly through about 2 o'clock in the afternoon, mid to upper 60s.
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7: These donors and these collectives can use that money to entice guys to transfer to their school. And now you have teams that are turning over half or more of their roster in a given year. Just this past year, Oklahoma State brought in 91 new players, which is quite a number when there's 105 on the roster.
8: I'm Natalie Kitroeff. That's coming up on The Daily from the New York Times.
9: Live from NPR News in Culver City, California, I'm Duane Brown. The governor of Tennessee calls a botched execution of a death row inmate deeply disturbing while ordering an independent review. Attorneys for Krista Pike sought a stay of her lethal injection last night, but the U.S. Supreme Court made a last-minute ruling allowing the procedure to go forward. Stephen Farrell is one of Pike's attorneys who says she remains in a hospital in critical condition.
10: Krista Pike was very concerned that this execution would go exactly the way it ended up coming out. She was not seeking to delay her execution. She was seeking to have that execution performed humanely and as quickly and as painlessly as possible.
9: Governor Bill Lee has indefinitely suspended Pike's death sentence and all other executions for the rest of the year. The tight U.S. Senate race in Maine could decide which party controls Congress in November. Republican Susan Collins has won the state five times. NPR's Luke Garrett spoke to voters in northern Maine.
11: Both Collins and her Democratic challenger, Troy Jackson, hail from Aroostook County, a rural region that borders Canada. Here, the chief political concerns are the prices of gas and heating oil. Sabrina Haney sells farmed vegetables in Caribou, Maine.
12: Our economy sucks right now. The gas prices need to go down. The fuel prices need to go down. They just need to help us out.
11: And over in Fort Kent, Maine, Brandon Godding owns a local movie theater. With heating oil prices up 74% since last year, he's just not sure if he can keep it warm.
13: I'm definitely scared for the winter. My tank's full right now from the summer, and we do have heat pumps, but they're older. They only do so much in these big open spaces.
11: Godding says he'll vote for the candidate that brings down the price of heating oil. Luke Garrett, NPR News, Aroostook County, Maine.
9: This is NPR.
1: Local news now from WKSU IdeaStream Public Media. I'm Amanda Rabinowitz. Ohio will stop collecting its gasoline and diesel taxes for 90 days starting Sunday under legislation signed today by Governor Mike DeWine. Lawmakers overwhelmingly approved the measure Wednesday. Surplus state revenue will cover the lost tax revenue. A 34-year-old Akron man is dead after police say he shot himself as an Akron detective also fired at him during an attempted arrest. The U.S. Marshals Northern Ohio Violent Fugitive Task Force found Jonathan Moore armed in a bedroom while serving a felony warrant. Police say Moore refused commands to drop the gun and shot himself as an officer deployed a taser. A detective also fired, hitting Moore in the chest. No officers were hurt. The officers involved are on paid leave during the investigation. A Cleveland council member is calling for an independent investigation into last year's deadly Rainbow Terrace apartment explosion on the city's east side. In a report this week, the city and utility agencies say the cause of the natural gas explosion remains undetermined. Councilmember Richard Starr said the families affected deserve answers.
14: A fire explosion don't just happen. Something caused it.
0: What initiated that fire? What took place? So I want the families to know that, hey, you're not fighting alone.
1: Rainbow Terrace resident Lorenzo Sanders described how he escaped to safety.
0: I had to escape from a third floor using sheets just before the fire department arrived. I ain't go down the staircase, there was no elevator. I ain't have nobody calmly walk me out of the building. I was trying to survive.
1: One person was killed and dozens of families displaced. Ohio's Dolly Parton license plate is seeing a surge in sales following the singer's death. Governor DeWine's office says more than 1,100 plates have been sold since August 25th, more than double the number sold in the first 8 months of the year. Each plate generates a $25 contribution to Dolly's Imagination Library, which provides free books to Ohio children. It's 6:34.
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8: From the New York Times, I'm Natalie Kitroev. 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
20: Malachi Toney, $4.1 million.
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8: Colleges are amassing dark money war chests. Programs that never stood a chance before are becoming champions.
23: The Indiana Hoosiers are the kings of college football.
8: And no one, not the players, not the coaches, not the athletic directors, can agree on what the rules around all this even are, much less how to follow them.
24: We have no rules and we have no governance.
8: Today, Stuart Mandel of The Athletic explains why this week Washington finally decided to step in. It's Thursday, October 1st. Stuart Mandel, welcome to The Daily.
7: Thank you. Glad to be here.
8: So earlier this week, something very rare happened. A bill passed the Senate with overwhelming bipartisan support, attempting to regulate sports. So help us understand what's going on here.
7: Well, for the past 5 years, ever since college athletes were finally allowed to make money and specifically paid for their name, image, and likeness rights, what we now call NIL, everybody's been talking about how college sports is in chaos. A term you often hear is the wild, wild west. And so the industry, the NCAA, the conferences, the schools have spent a lot of time and a lot of money lobbying Congress saying, we need your help. So this bill, the Protect College Sports Act, which was co-sponsored by Ted Cruz, a Republican, and Maria Cantwell, a Democrat, it covers pretty much everything you can think of in college sports. But what most people focus on is how it regulates name, image, and likeness payments, and then how often the players can transfer between schools.
8: Got it.
7: And on Monday night, it passed in the Senate and it passed in a landslide. Final vote was 77 to 22. Now it goes to the House. Nobody can really predict what's going to happen then. But in the meantime, a huge bipartisan slam dunk for the people who sponsored the bill. Maybe not so much for the people who are on the other side of it.
8: And this is being described as historic. Talk about why.
7: It's historic because nobody can remember a time when Congress set out to regulate an entire sport. You know, they've regulated certain parts like NFL television rights and whatnot. But here's Congress basically saying, hey, we're dictating the rules now. They want to take over regulation of all of college sports. And I think it's safe to say that college sports has changed more in the last 5 years than it had in the 50 years before that. And that all has to do with a pretty important demarcation, which is prior to July 1st, 2021, throughout all of our lifetimes, it was understood college athletes cannot make money. They cannot receive any compensation above and beyond their scholarship.
8: Right.
7: In fact, at one point in the NCAA rule book, it said you can give them a bagel, but not a bagel and cream cheese. That was a real rule.
8: Wow.
7: But throughout the 2010s, public opinion is shifting to, well, why don't the athletes receive a cut of all this money? People are reading about television deals that are worth billions of dollars. They're reading about coaches making $5-6 million a year, which is quaint now, but it was a lot then, and saying this is not fair to the athletes. They deserve a cut. And that eventually leads to state politicians around the country making their own bills, making their own laws that say athletes can make NIL money in direct conflict to the NCAA's rules. And then a really big moment came in 2021 when the Supreme Court took up an antitrust case in which the NCAA was sued, not specifically about NIL. The issue in that one was a cap on educational expenses that the schools offer the athletes, but same principle, right? There was a restriction in place on a form of compensation, and the Supreme Court ruled 9-0 against the NCAA. And in a concurring opinion that Justice Brett Kavanaugh wrote, he kind of expanded the scope of their decision to cover a lot more than just this one issue. He wrote that the NCAA's business model in any other industry would be flatly illegal.
8: That's a quote.
7: Yeah, that's what he wrote. So that's when the NCAA caved. And so July 1st comes and athletes can now do endorsement deals.
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3: Jared Casey, you just made one of the greatest game-winning catches in Kansas football history. Where are you going now?
4: Where am I going? I'm going to Applebee's.
7: So pretty quickly, you started seeing college athletes appearing in TV ads for sports drinks, for fast food chains, local mom-and-pop shops in some of these college towns where they're big celebrities.
19: Hey, this is Dakotas Crawford, wide receiver from Louisiana.
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7: SOS. And of course, social media ads. What nobody foresaw was that once they opened that Pandora's box, that NIL rights would be used for a completely different purpose, which is boosters paying their athletes to come to their favorite school.
8: And just say what boosters are exactly.
7: Boosters are donors to a university's athletic department. And the NCAA considers you a booster if you buy season tickets. But what we think of are the rich guys who donate tens of millions of dollars and have their names on buildings. And they just want to win a national championship. And so here's an opportunity to basically be the owner of a college sports team and pay the players yourself.
8: And how are they doing that?
7: Well, in history, prior to NIL, it was all backroom, shady, under-the-table stuff. Stuff, frankly, that was hard to prove. But you always heard rumors about it. And every so often, somebody would get busted and the player would be ineligible or the school would get punished. Now that NIL is allowed, you can do it all above board. So NIL becomes a thing on July 1st, 2021. In the spring of 2022, not even a year later,
25: Nico Iamalieva has committed to Tennessee. $8 million NIL deal.
7: The Athletic reports that a high school quarterback in California, a five-star recruit who hasn't committed to a college yet, has signed a four-year, $8 million deal with a collective associated with the University of Tennessee.
26: I think $2 million a year for a five-star quarterback prospect is a freaking steal.
7: So what's a collective? It's a bunch of donors pooling their money together in one pot that they can then use to distribute to recruits because the school itself can't do it. And that sent shockwaves throughout college sports because nobody realized just how quickly we'd gone to multi-million dollar deals. And right around that same time in 2021, the NCAA also loosened its restrictions around transfers. So for a long time, if you wanted to transfer to another school, you had to sit out a year. So now they changed the rule where, okay, one-time exception, you can transfer and play right away. So that's 2021. And even within a couple of years of that, that one-time restriction goes away. And unlike the pro leagues where you can only sign somewhere as a free agent when your contract's up, these college players can do it at any time. It's pure unlimited free agency, and that opens the floodgates because now these donors and these collectives can use that money to entice guys to transfer to their school. And now you have teams that are turning over half or more of their roster in a given year. Just this past year, this past offseason, Oklahoma State brought in 91 new players, which is quite a number when there's 105 on the roster.
25: Wow.
7: The other big change is, right up till that point, the schools themselves couldn't be involved. All these NIL deals were being done by third parties. But starting in 2025, again, because of another court case, now for the first time, schools can pay their athletes directly up to a limit. And that limit at first is $20.5 million per year. Those are not NIL deals, though. That's revenue sharing.
5: Walk me through what the goal was here.
7: The goal was actually to stabilize the system. The thinking at the time was, well, if we, the schools, can control the payments, then there's going to be less movement and the costs are going to go down. Because as part of the rules around revenue sharing, they set up this clearinghouse that all the outside NIL deals would have to get approved. But if anything, it did the exact opposite. As soon as they instituted this system, it was a race to figure out how do we get around it.
5: What does that exactly look like? It sounds extremely chaotic, but paint me the full picture here.
7: Yeah, it looks like the NFL, if the NFL had no rules or ability to enforce their rules, you have on the school side, these programs, in addition to the coaching staff, now have a full-on personnel department with a general manager, with scouts who are evaluating players from around the country all the time with an eye on, oh, maybe that guy might be available to add to our roster next year. And on the other side of that transaction, we have agents for the players who, no matter what time of year it is, and certainly during the season, are calling up those GMs and saying, hey, I've got this guy. He's doing really well at this school. If he decides to transfer, how much would you be willing to pay for them?
5: They're shopping these players around, you're saying?
7: They're constantly shopping these players around. And ultimately, the goal is to get a bidding war going. Because by the way, unlike in the NFL, where it's public information, what everybody makes, it's all private in college. And so the agents can pretty much dictate the terms. Hey, this school over here is offering $2 million. Are you willing to go to $3 million? And nobody really knows if those are real offers or not.
5: So, Stuart, how much money, big picture, are we talking about flowing through this system now?
7: That information is very hard to obtain. Everybody's very hush-hush about it. Like I said earlier, they're under no obligation to publicize it. But this summer, myself and several of my colleagues from The Athletic set out to try to find out what all of the 68 major programs are spending on football, because football is, in most cases, about 75% of what they're spending on all of their athletes. So eventually, through calling every source you can think of around the industry, we arrived at a number that we believe is accurate for all 68 major conference teams. And in many cases, it was a lot more than most people imagine.
5: We'll be right back.
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1: 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I'm Amanda Rabinowitz. Good evening. Four astronauts rocketed into orbit today on a space station mission that will stretch until spring. Among them, a Canadian whose wife will give birth while she's away. While he's away, rather. 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
6: I'm Amy Eddings. Tennessee officials attempted to execute a woman for a murder committed three decades ago when she was 18. But the lethal injections failed. A death penalty expert calls it unprecedented. A closer look on the next morning edition starting at 5 a.m. on WKSU IdeaStream Public Media.
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5: This is The Daily. I'm Natalie Kitroev. Back to my conversation with Stuart Mandel about Washington's attempt to rein in the mayhem of college sports. All right, Stuart, how did you get to these numbers? How did you figure out what this marketplace actually looks like?
7: Well, one thing you figure out pretty quickly is coaches and GMs are very reluctant to talk about what they are spending on their own team, but they love to talk about what their competitors are spending. You also have to be alert to the fact that everybody's got an agenda. The coaches all want you to think they're spending less than they are because that lowers expectations from the fans. The athletic directors, though, they want you to think they're spending more than they are because that makes them look like good fundraisers. So we talked to GMs and coaches. We talked to athletic directors. We talked to people that work at the collectives, agents who negotiate deals with these schools. And eventually we kind of narrowed it down to a range for each school. And some of it depends on which conference you're in and how much TV money that conference makes. But on the low end, we have schools that are spending $10 to $15 million. And then the richer schools at the top, in Ohio State, Oregon, Texas, Miami, are spending north of $50 million.
5: Can I ask a somewhat provocative question, which is above $50 million actually an outlandish amount of money for a team that's actually generating enormous revenue for a university? I know it's a big round number. I know it's just football, but this is a sport that produces some of the most watched TV all year in America.
7: Yeah, I mean, I think in a vacuum, you could make the case that it's not actually that significant a number relative to how much revenue comes in. But it's jarring because 5 years ago, that number was zero, right?
5: Right. And the other dramatic piece of this, I think, was just how inequitable this system was shown to be. And honestly, problematic if you're a school that is only paying $8 million to your players, where your competition is spending five times that amount.
7: No question. It's a really alarming takeaway from this that kind of accentuates just how wide the gap is growing between the haves and have-nots. Now, there's always been haves and have-nots in this sport, but if you happen to be one of the lucky schools that has a billionaire booster like Texas Tech does, Texas Tech's been a pretty irrelevant program for most of its history, but they have this oil magnat, Cody Campbell, who played at Texas Tech, who's now on the board of trustees, and he's throwing money around, and Texas Tech, voila, wins the Big 12 last year for the first time in its history.
5: So a single billionaire alum can make a huge difference.
7: He can make a huge difference. In fact, another big concern is how all that money affects transfers. I happen to think that the rise of transfers has been good for the sport overall. Indiana wins the national championship last year, goes from losing his program to national champion. They could not have done that in the era before transfers. But if you're a fan of an individual school, let's say NC State, I feel like every year, whoever the top two or three players are in NC State, they get poached by another school, a school with more money. And yes, it makes it hard to keep track of who's on your team from year to year. Also, fans are so loyal to their school, and they have an expectation that the players will be too. And that's just not the case anymore. Some players are going to go to whoever will pay them the most money.
5: Yes. I mean, what you've described is not just a complete reordering of fans' relationship to college sports, but a complete reordering of how college sports actually work at the most fundamental level, which then generates quite a bit of frustration, including in Congress, where lawmakers decide to weigh in. So let's talk about that, how they actually weigh in and what is in this bill. Walk me through it.
7: Well, the bill is kind of a college sports mad lib, to be honest, but this is my first time covering anything congressional. And, you know, one thing I've learned is that it seems like everybody in Congress is a big college sports fan, right? Everybody has a school or multiple schools in their state that they represent, and they all have a vested interest in it. And Ted Cruz has more favorite teams than anybody because he's in Texas, which has the most Division I teams in college football. And for Cruz and for the other senators who were deeply involved in this, there are really two issues that seem to galvanize them the most: the transfers and how much money the players are getting. And so how does the bill address this? Well, with transfers, it brings back that rule that the NCAA had very briefly, that restriction that an athlete can only transfer once and play right away. If they want to transfer again, they have to sit out a year.
5: Okay. And what about the spending piece? How does it address that?
7: It's important to note that the bill does not include any specific limit on what an individual athlete can make. It's a cap on how much the school can spend on those athletes. Technically, there's a cap now, but nobody's following it. They're finding all of these workarounds. In the bill, that number goes up quite a bit to $48 million. But now all of those third-party NIL deals that the athletes get that they use to supplement those payments, like now those all count toward the cap.
5: I have to say, Stuart, there's a lot that's fascinating about this bill, but I think it's really interesting that a bunch of Republicans are supporting what's essentially the government intervening in the free market and putting real restrictions on it.
7: Yeah, you have, like you said, Republicans who are trying to regulate a free market. You've also got Democrats who are supporting a bill that a lot of its critics say is anti-labor.
10: If we're going to impose rules on athletes, we should apply the same rules to coaches.
7: So within Congress, the Congressional Black Caucus has already said they're going to oppose this. A couple of the main issues are, first of all, the elephant in the room. This bill restricts what schools can spend on their players, but not their coaches. And oh, by the way, the majority of college football players are Black and the vast majority of coaches are white.
5: Right. It sounds like the critics of this bill are pointing out what they see as something fundamentally unfair, which is that if you're trying to control costs, why are you doing it only on the backs of players' incomes?
7: Maria Cantwell's big talking point in pushing for this bill was the escalating expenses and how universities are now having to subsidize their athletic departments. But the main drivers of those expenses over the years were coaching salaries and buyouts, facilities, recruiting costs, none of which are addressed in this bill.
5: All right. So this bill has a long way to go before it passes. It goes to the House now. We don't know what's going to happen there. But I want to ask, Stuart, how all this upheaval is actually playing out on the field.
7: When you're watching a great game like Texas-Ohio State a couple weeks ago or LSU-Ole Miss, you're not thinking, man, this would be better if the players couldn't transfer as often. If anything, I think it's more exciting because more teams have a chance, right? Indiana winning the national championship last year was the best college football story of my lifetime. Fall Saturdays are still undefeated.
5: Turns out college football is just a really hard thing to break.
7: They're trying hard to break it, but they haven't yet.
5: All right, well, Stuart, thank you so much for coming on the show.
7: Thank you so much for having me.
5: Stuart Mandel covers college sports for The Athletic.
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1: 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The PBS NewsHour is just ahead. The Browns host the Pittsburgh Steelers tonight. Both teams are 2-1 on the season. Kickoff is at 8:15 from Huntington Bank Field. Showers likely late tonight. Temperatures in the low 60s. Showers in the forecast again on Friday, but mainly before 2 o'clock in the afternoon, and highs in the mid to upper 60s. And then looking ahead to Saturday, it's looking pleasant. Sunshine, highs in the mid to upper 60s.
11: In an attempt to lower prices, gas bought in Ohio will be state tax-free for 90 days starting Sunday as the U.S. continues its costly war against Iran with the support of Ohio's two Republican senators. Meanwhile, Medicaid cuts are in effect, impacting thousands in our state, and the Cleveland Community Police Commission is taking a stand against flock cameras. I'm Stephanie Haney. Tomorrow on the Sound of Ideas Reporters Roundtable, we'll cover all of this and more. 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
1: Local news now from WKSU IdeaStream Public Media. I'm Amanda Rabinowitz. Ohio will stop collecting its gasoline and diesel taxes for 90 days starting Sunday under legislation signed today by Governor Mike DeWine, a day after it cleared the Ohio legislature. State House correspondent Karen Kassler has more.
12: The Republican-sponsored gas tax holiday was added into a bill on car thefts that passed the House in November. Democrats largely supported the idea, but said Republicans could have pushed through a gas tax holiday bill introduced in May. But they're doing this now to support their candidate for governor. Speaker Matt Huffman said many thought gas prices would go back down after hitting a record this spring. So now is the right time.
13: If we said, well, we're not going to do it because it'll look too political, that's a terrible reason not to do it.
12: It's estimated the state will lose $726 million in gas tax revenue, which will be covered by general revenue funds. Karen Kassler at the Ohio Public Radio State House News Bureau.
1: A 34-year-old Akron man is dead after police say he shot himself, as an Akron detective also fired at him during an attempted arrest. The U.S. Marshals Northern Ohio Violent Fugitive Task Force found Jonathan Moore armed in a bedroom while serving a felony warrant. They say Moore refused commands to drop the gun and shot himself as an officer deployed a taser. A detective fired, hitting Moore in the chest. No officers were hurt, and the officers involved are on paid leave during the investigation. Showers likely late tonight, low 60s. Rain tomorrow through the afternoon, mid to upper 60s. This is WKSU.
16: Good evening. I'm Jeff Bennett.
17: And I'm Amna Nawaz. On the NewsHour tonight, a Tennessee woman convicted of a 1995 murder survives a botched execution, renewing questions about the way the death penalty is carried out.
16: Israel's prime minister says the pilot who allegedly tried to crash an airplane flying to Israel underwent Islamic radicalization, the latest on the investigation.
17: And a look at Defense Secretary Pete Hegseth's latest effort to transform the U.S. military, plus the increasingly close ties between the Pentagon and tech companies.
18: The entire argument of Silicon Valley was, we can contribute to defense, let's build, let's reindustrialize, we're more innovative, we move faster, we're cheaper, we have AI. And yet we're seeing very, very limited examples.

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0: Friends of the NewsHour, including Robert S. Kaplan and Wendy J. Selden through the Raymond James Charitable Endowment Fund. 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
1: Welcome to the NewsHour. Tennessee halted executions today after officials failed to carry out the lethal injection of death row inmate Krista Pike last night.
2: It was the second time this year that officials in Tennessee botched an execution attempt.
3: It's a tragedy, and it's deeply disturbing to me that that has happened in this state. The people deserve better than that, and we're going to make sure that happens.
1: Her attorneys say she remains alive and in critical condition after the state administered two doses of pentobarbital intended to execute her.
2: A media witness described the scene last night.
4: They went through two rounds and she was still breathing at the end. It was very ragged. She lifted her head up and was looking around at one point. She said that there was a spot that was burning and hurting and asked if that was normal. None of it was normal. I covered all the executions last year and most of the ones this year. We haven't seen anything like it.
2: The state's Department of Correction said in a statement it, quote, followed every step of the state's lawful, established execution protocol approved by the Attorney General's office. Pike was sentenced to death for the gruesome murder of her classmate, Colleen Slemmer, in 1995. Pike does not deny committing the murder as an 18-year-old, but her lawyers argued the state should have considered her age, mental illness, and trauma from alleged sexual abuse. Slemmer's family supported the execution and have called last night's failed attempt, quote, a mess. For more, we're joined now by Deborah Denno, a professor at Fordham School of Law. Professor, welcome to the NewsHour. Thanks for joining us.
5: Thank you.
2: Someone who's been following this case, let me just start with your reaction to the news that Krista Pike has survived this failed execution attempt.
5: Well, first of all, I was shocked. But then after a moment, I wasn't surprised, given that this had just happened months before in Tennessee.
2: And tell me a little bit for context here about how unusual it is to have a botched or a failed execution like this. What do we know?
5: Well, I've been looking at executions for over 30 years, and there's a lot. There's always been a very high failure rate with lethal injection, but it's actually gotten worse. And one indicator of that are these, what you could call these failed survivors. These are people who have survived an execution. Krista Pike is the eighth person who's done that, but no one has been so tormented as she has been.
2: We know that Pike's lawyers say they'd warned that officials that she had a blood condition and it could be difficult to administer the medication. Should some of that been taken into account? I mean, was this foreseeable in some way?
5: Absolutely, this was foreseeable. And given what her attorneys had described, and perhaps what the potential executioners themselves could see, they should have better prepared or perhaps changed execution methods. I mean, Krista Pike and her attorneys had asked either that she be executed by the firing squad or by hanging. And given her medical condition, those methods would have been much more viable. And this is how things turn out.
2: So as we speak now, it's reported that she is in hospital in critical condition. We know her lawyer is urging the governor to reduce her sentence to life in prison. What do we know about what could happen next in her case?
5: Well, several things could happen to her. First of all, she could get life in prison, even though nobody else has gotten that when this sort of failed execution has occurred. But again, her case is very different. No one has suffered to the extent that she has. Indeed, we don't really know what's has actually happened to her. That's number one. Number two, if she were re-executed or an attempt, there could be simply use a different kind of method. That could happen as well. Number three, depending on her mental condition, she may not even be viable for another attempt at executing her. We understand the United States Supreme Court has held that somebody has to be fully aware of the type of punishment they're receiving.
2: We know as a result of last night's events, the state of Tennessee has now paused executions for the rest of the year. They've launched an investigation. As someone who studies this closely, from your perspective, is that enough to address whatever went wrong?
5: I certainly don't think that's at all enough. This is a method that we have had for 45 years. It has been consistently problematic from the very first lethal injection execution in 1982 up to this point. And not only that, it's only gotten worse. I think one mantra that's been fueling the use of lethal injections is everybody seeing this as an accident or a one-off. But over the decades, over and over, we've seen these problems, and Krista Pike's execution attempt has been the worst of all of them.
2: Oh, I want to underscore here, she's admitted to participating in a brutal murder, and the victim's family supports capital punishment in this case. Mm-hmm. But as we reported earlier, her case is unique. She would have been the first woman in Tennessee executed in over 200 years. And there were those extenuating factors, her lawyers argued, should have been taken into consideration. How do you look at that and think about those factors in a capital case?
5: I think those factors are critically important to take into account. We know that Krista Pike, if she were sentenced today, would never get the death penalty given her age and the other kinds of conditions she was facing. Number two, I mean, this is no one else, even in her years, who was of that age, all those people ended up getting life in prison. So there's just a number of circumstances where she ends up on death row. She was isolated for so many years that she has received a kind of treatment that nobody else in this country has ever received.
2: That is Professor Deborah Denno from Fordham School of Law joining us tonight. Professor, thank you for your time.
5: Thank you.
1: Tonight, investigators across the Middle East are hunting for answers after a co-pilot stabbed his captain and allegedly attempted to crash a fly-Dubai aircraft bound for Israel with 174 passengers and crew on board. The plane traveling from Dubai plunged 16,000 feet in roughly 60 seconds. Passengers were ultimately able to subdue the co-pilot after the injured captain, now hailed as a hero, managed to open the cockpit door. Today, President Trump said the attack could be linked to Iran without providing evidence. The suspect has not been publicly identified. Israeli Prime Minister Benjamin Netanyahu said this morning on Fox News that the suspect was an Omani national. But many major questions remain unanswered. To help us unpack what we do and don't know, we're joined again by Juliette Kayyem. She's a former assistant secretary at the Department of Homeland Security and is now a senior lecturer at the Harvard Kennedy School. Thank you for being with us.
6: Thanks for having me.
1: So as you know, there are now competing claims about motive. Israel's prime minister says the co-pilot underwent what he called Islamist radical indoctrination. President Trump has pointed to Iran. Neither has provided evidence. She's a former assistant secretary at the Department of Homeland Security and is now a senior lecturer at the Harvard Kennedy School. Thank you for being with us.
6: Thanks for having me.

0: Right. So I'm glad you say that about responsible. We say after every crisis, terror incident, disaster, there is a narrative that forms very early that is often pushed for political reasons. I think we should just put those to the aside right now. That just happens. There are elections. What we do know is this, that the leading theory has got to be that this was a terrorism incident, not because there's strong evidence, but just given that the totality of the circumstances, you have a pilot who tries to essentially kill another pilot down a plane that's filled with Israelis en route to Israel. So any rational person would say that would be my leading theory. What we don't know, and the suspicion or allegations that this is related to a terrorist organization or even Iran, is what that radicalization process was like. It's important for us to get this right, because if it was self-radicalization, that's one thing. If it was radicalization because of a group that was pushing it on, that's a different kind of remedy. If it's state-sponsored terrorism like Iran, a country that Israel and the United States have started a war against, that is a very different consequence. And so those of us who are looking at the evidence would rationally say this is going to be, the leading theory is going to be some sort of radicalization, but there are others, mental health issues, that may have occurred in the pilot. So that's where we are right now on the facts.
1: And pilots already operate inside one of the most tightly controlled security environments in aviation. Does this incident expose a particular vulnerability when the potential threat comes from inside the cockpit?
0: Yeah, it's the catch 22 of sort of securing the cockpit. So just to explain the process, there is a UN body called the International Civil Aviation Organization, 193 member nations. And we do that because the global aviation transportation system is shared. And so there are minimum standards. There are standards about who can fly, about what airplanes can fly. There are then individual country standards. And so that is what is going to be examined, either in terms of what kind of review was done in terms of mental health, physical health. So you have two different systems that are supposed to complement each other. On the inside of the airplane, you of course have the secure cockpit door or the secure cockpit area. I have to say, even given what happened and the luck and fortitude of that pilot who knew he had to open the cockpit door, there have been millions of flights with secure cockpits. It's two pilots versus potentially 200, 300, 400 passengers. And I think that that any review of this will probably or hopefully still keep the cockpit secure, while also understanding that we need to maybe better screen pilots and screen what pilots bring into the cockpit.
1: Well, yeah, given your experience at DHS, what will DHS and the FAA be looking at here? It's still early days, but could this lead to potential changes in domestic aviation?
0: It could. I think will be mostly felt by the pilots. Again, the secure cockpit, and all of us experiencing it with the food tray coming out in front when a pilot leaves the cockpit has worked very, very well. There have been a few incidences of a pilot trying to bring a plane down and violence within the cockpit. So I don't think there's enough evidence to change that primary post 9/11 rule. It has worked very, very well if given the number of flights that are going on. I think where, and hopefully you'll see a push, is just a few days ago the Senate passed a mental health for pilots piece of legislation. It needs to be taken up in the House. That would provide the services needed for pilots here in the United States if they're exhibiting stress or signs of stress.
1: Juliet Kayyem, our thanks to you as always.
0: Thank you.
2: We start the day's other headlines in Washington, D.C., where the Supreme Court agreed to review the Trump administration's mandatory detention policy for migrants. The justices will consider whether the government can legally deny bond hearings to immigrants who've been living in the U.S. after crossing the border illegally. The court's new term will kick off next week. Separately, the family of Renee Good, the 37-year-old who was shot and killed

0: by an ICE agent in Minneapolis, is suing the U.S. government. At a press conference, Good's loved ones, including her partner, Becca, said they're seeking accountability and change.
1: What happened to us should never happen to any family. No child should grow up without a parent. No one should lose their sister or their daughter. No one should have to live without their soulmate.
2: Since Renee's death, no meaningful change has occurred. The deaths of innocent Americans by taxpayer-funded government agents should not be a partisan issue, and it should alarm every American.
0: The two lawsuits also name former and current Trump immigration officials, as well as the agent himself. Renee Good was killed back in January amid massive protests sparked by the Trump administration's immigration crackdown in Minneapolis. President Trump is traveling to Texas and Oklahoma today as part of a midterms push to rally his party. But broadcast outlets are choosing not to show footage of his travels after the White House abruptly removed CNN from its press pool duties for the trip. Just days earlier, CNN was also barred from flying on Air Force One for a visit to Tennessee. Last week, a judge blocked the administration's ban on CNN and two other media organizations from covering Mr. Trump, but only on the White House grounds. In a statement provided to the NewsHour, the lawyer representing the outlets said, quote, "The White House is persisting in unpredictably and inconsistently implementing the president's unconstitutional ban on the free press." Driving storms across the center of the country broke daily rainfall records, and flash floods prompted water rescues and evacuations. What was Hurricane Polo has combined with a massive storm system trudging east, stretching from Colorado to Iowa. Roughly 40 million people were under flood alerts today, including in Texas. Floodwaters overnight in Abilene submerged cars, and at least one person had to be rescued. While in Nebraska,
3: volunteer or dummy.
0: Harrowing moments as a tractor trailer jackknifed in the driving rain. Some downpours, like in Omaha, dropped more than 5 inches of rain in just 24 hours. Forecasters say a considerable flood threat will last through tomorrow. In the UK, police say they've arrested a British-Iranian citizen on suspicion of planning a terror attack following a security incident at an airbase. Authorities say the 27-year-old was taken into custody today in central London. Another British national was also questioned by police but not arrested. Five men who were detained near RAF Fairford this past weekend were later released on bail. The airbase has been used by American bombers in the war against Iran. Yesterday, Prime Minister Andy Burnham said he sees, quote, strong indications that Iran is linked to the incident, though Tehran has denied this. In Ukraine, a Russian drone slammed into a school in Kyiv today as the capital endured yet another day of aerial attacks. Street camera footage shows the moment the drone hit the building and knocked out part of its wall. Students and staff were sheltering in a bunker and no injuries were reported. The school's principal says it's the second time the building has been damaged in a strike.
4: The Russians spare no one. In order to destroy a nation, of course they need to destroy children. That is why they keep striking educational institutions. But we are holding on, we are working, we are teaching children.
0: In the meantime, President Volodymyr Zelensky posted a video on social media today saying it shows the first combat use of a domestically made ballistic missile. And in a separate post, he said that Ukrainian forces struck a Russian ship in the Black Sea. While in Moscow, President Vladimir Putin renewed threats to use, as he put it, all weapons in our country's arsenal if European nations attack Kaliningrad. That is Russia's exclave between Lithuania and Poland. His comments follow an earlier warning by Russia that nuclear weapons could be deployed. On Wall Street today, stocks largely held steady amid the latest swings in the bond market. The Dow Jones Industrial Average added just 20 points, so basically flat. The Nasdaq also ended little changed. The S&P 500 managed to break a three-day losing streak. And in Florida, SpaceX launched four astronauts to the International Space Station this morning.
5: 3, 2, 1, ignition, and liftoff.
0: Their 230-foot-tall Falcon 9 rocket powered off the ground for an estimated eight-hour journey to the ISS. That is faster than any prior U.S. journey to the station. The crew is made up of two Americans, a Canadian, and a Russian cosmonaut. And it's led by Commander Jessica Watkins, the first black woman to lead a crew to orbit. Their six-month mission is meant to focus on human health and performance while in space. Still to come on the NewsHour, a new book details how tech companies are working to replace traditional defense contractors. An on-the-ground look at the UN peacekeeping mission along the Lebanon-Israel border that's set to expire. And two former presidential advisors from two different parties, David Axelrod and Karl Rove, weigh in on the upcoming midterms.
5: This is the PBS NewsHour from the David M. Rubenstein Studio at WETA in Washington, headquarters of PBS News.
0: There are new revelations about how authorities handled an alleged gang rape at Cornell University in 2024. The case has sparked national outrage after a woman identified only as Jane Doe filed a civil lawsuit against Cornell and others. In it, she alleged that she was sexually assaulted by multiple men at a party thrown at the Chi Phi fraternity house, where she was given alcohol and pressure to snort ketamine. The woman says authorities failed to do enough in light of the allegations. Criminal charges were never filed. But Cornell has said it investigated and took disciplinary action, including suspensions, expulsions, and banning the Chi Phi chapter. This afternoon, the student assembly at Cornell had a special meeting to discuss the anger over how the case was handled.
6: Survivors need to know that when they come forward with their story, somebody will listen and a broader institution will act upon it. Through this event, we have witnessed the complete opposite.
0: For his part, the Tompkins County District Attorney said details in Jane Doe's original statement did not support criminal charges at the time. But new reporting out today finds Cornell police left out key information in a statement given to local law enforcement. That includes Jane Doe's statement saying, quote, "I can say with 100% confidence I was raped." Sharon Otterman is covering the story for the New York Times and joins us now. Sharon, welcome to the show. Thanks for being with us.
7: Thank you so much for having me.
0: So you and your team obtained more than 1,000 pages of documents, texts and photos and emails from Cornell's internal inquiry. That includes transcripts of original interviews with the then 20-year-old undergrad, now known as Jane Doe. Tell us more about who the interviews are with and what's key to understanding this case and what you read.
7: So this is the entire investigative file. It's really the appendixes, but it's about 1,100 pages of interviews, both with the woman, with six of the seven men who she accused, and with about 20 witnesses. And then there's also screenshots of various social media interactions, photographs, and other evidence that they compiled internally for their own investigation to figure out, were these students guilty of what she's accusing them of? And if so, should they be expelled or otherwise punished?
0: So it's the first time we're learning some of these details. They do reveal a lot, as you report, about Jane Doe's response to the alleged incident. What did you take away from the messages about how she was processing and her sort of evolution of thought?
7: We don't often, I think, get to have this kind of window into somebody who has gone through an incident like this and get to watch her processing in real time. When she first comes out of the incident, one of the men contacts her and sort of apologizes, says, "Oh, I'm so sorry, that got out of hand." And her impulse is to be like, "Oh no, don't worry about it. It's okay." And then over the course of about 2 or 3 weeks, she starts to realize that the only people she's really protecting here are the people she's accusing. And she herself is starting to get painted in her own community as, somebody who, did this willingly and, was kind of a whore. Is what the word she used for doing it. And then ultimately she sees a comment. Somebody says, "Oh, there's gang banging going on at this fraternity house." And somebody anonymously comments back, "Dudes, like, they raped a sophomore, we need to report this." And I think that's like the first time that she told investigators that she was like, "Oh my God, that is what happened to me."
0: The documents also reveal the accounts of the men involved in this alleged incident, interviews conducted with six of the seven men who were accused. What do those interviews tell us about how they viewed that night?
7: They all deny that there was anything but consensual sex. Some of them deny that they were even in the room. And I want to say, in fairness to the men, there are some that do have sex with her and others are just present. So she's not accusing all of them in these original documents of actually intercourse, although she knows that she is very under the influence of ketamine, which she'd never tried before and was sort of pushed on her. She's not quite sure. That's why she says, I'm 100% certain I was raped, but she doesn't exactly remember everything.
0: I need to say, in your reporting, you include that the lawyers for at least three of the men have broadly denied any criminal wrongdoing, and others have yet to make public statements. The key question here, though, Sharon, in terms of accountability, is what do we know about how all of these documents and the transcripts and the text messages did not make it to the district attorney? How did that happen?
7: Only a 6-page summary of what was a 120-page long transcript made it to the district attorney. He made his determination based on that. I think that that is probably standard in these cases, that the district attorney is not going to pore over a transcript. There is a lot that was left out of that transcript. We also have a very narrow definition of rape under New York state law. And if she was willingly intoxicated, it makes the bar to prove sexual assault much higher. And he just, at that moment, just seeing that one document, didn't think that it met the bar and wasn't curious enough, for lack of a better word, to ask for more details.
0: As we've reported, prosecutors are reopening the case. Is there any sense of how these documents might impact that case moving forward?
7: We know that obviously he'll have access to this file. He has reached out to her lawyer to re-interview her. He told my colleague that he does have new, quote, evidence of some sort, but he wouldn't say what it was. So there might well be something new there that will allow him to bring the case before a grand jury.
0: That is Sharon Otterman of the New York Times joining us tonight. Sharon, thank you so much.
7: Thank you for having me.

0: Defense Secretary Pete Hegseth says he is fundamentally reshaping the culture of the U.S. military, removing senior officers, dismantling diversity initiatives, and putting a new emphasis on religious faith and what he calls a warrior ethos. In a speech to military leaders yesterday, Hegseth offered a blunt description of the Pentagon he says he's building.
1: We are no longer the woke department or the weak department. Simple translation of that. No fatties, no trannies, no beardos, no weirdos, no wimps, no radicals. Just warriors. Just tough, ready, committed troops. The War Department, as you know, is colorblind, gender neutral, and merit-based. The ideological clowns are out. The patriotic cowboys are in, with testosterone testing on top.
0: Beyond the cultural changes, Hegseth is pushing a broader effort to prepare the military for the wars of the future with autonomous weapons and other technologies. He's also changing how the Pentagon develops its next generation of officers. For insight and analysis, I spoke earlier with Peter Feaver, a professor of political science and public policy at Duke University. He's also a specialist in civil-military relations. Peter Feaver, welcome to the NewsHour.
2: Thanks for having me.
0: Let's start with what we just heard. Secretary Hegseth says he's building a military that is colorblind, gender neutral, and merit-based, but he's describing that vision with explicitly political and culture war language. What happens when a defense secretary brings that kind of rhetoric into an institution that has traditionally tried to remain above partisan politics?
2: Well, it presents a test to the audience. They have to listen respectfully. He is their boss, of course, just like you see at a State of the Union address where the president's giving comments and the members of Congress cheer, but the Supreme Court and the chairman of the Joint Chiefs of Staff sit quietly. That's what the audience needed to do, and that's what they did do.
0: Hegseth has also moved aggressively against the senior officer corps. He wants to cut the number of generals and admirals by 20%. He's already removed a number of senior levels. And there is an argument that the military has become too top-heavy. Is there merit to what he's doing, in your view?
2: I think a lot of experts would agree that you could reduce the number of senior military, 3 and 4 stars, and still maintain military effectiveness, provided that those reductions were done carefully, transparently, so people knew why the billets were going away and it was done gradually over time. That's really the test, not whether there's a reduction, but whether it's being done wisely and transparently and with congressional buy-in.
0: Is that presently happening?
2: Well, it's not transparent enough, I think. There's a lot of questions that were raised about the 30 or so senior military officers that have already been relieved. Many of them were considered the finest in the force, including some that were most aggressive about modernizing and doing the kinds of initiatives that the secretary announced later on in his speech. And so it was hard to square what he was advocating in the second part of the speech with his claim that he got rid of the poor performers in the first part of the speech.
0: And for all of the attention on Hegseth's rhetoric, there is part of his agenda that you could argue is ultimately more consequential than that. He's creating a new 4-star autonomous warfare command focused on drones, robotics, artificial intelligence. Is that the kind of structural change the Pentagon really needs?
2: Well, once you got past the partisan part of the speech, he announced 6 policy initiatives, and each one of those is debatable, but is part of the kind of change that a transformational secretary would aim for. You mentioned the Autonomous Warfare Command. Ironically, that will be creating a new 4-star billet, so that's going to be adding rather than subtracting. And I do think there needs to be a national debate about autonomous warfare. I think the secretary's announcement will help move that debate along, maybe make it a little more prominent than it has been. A lot of questions about whether we want to fight fully autonomously. That would be a ethical challenge.
0: Secretary Hegseth says he wants to broaden the officer pipeline through these new partnerships with LSU, Liberty University, Tuskegee, Mississippi State, Hillsdale. Is there a legitimate argument that the military should recruit officers from a wider range of institutions?
2: Yes, that's absolutely a concern. That's what's known as the gap problem, the gap between the 1% who serve and the 99% who do not serve. I think it's very important that you recruit from elite universities, Harvard, the Ivies, Duke, my own university, not just because you're getting high caliber men and women in uniform, but because you're buying into different friend networks. The more people who have friends who serve in the military, the better it is for America, the more that they will feel like they have skin in the game.
0: So put all of this together for us. We've got the personnel changes, the religious emphasis and evangelical Christian emphasis coming from Hegseth, the overhaul of military education, the push toward autonomous warfare. Is there one coherent theory of how to make the military more effective, or do you see several different agendas being pursued simultaneously?
2: I see a secretary who's wants to be very transformative and who has launched quite a large number of initiatives, but what I don't see is the secretary who has worked closely with Congress to make those initiatives last. And so that's the real challenge. He made six bold announcements yesterday, but does he have the relations with Congress to turn those aspirations into reality? Because every single one of them will require strong congressional buy-in.
0: Peter Fever, thanks so much for being with us. Great to speak with you.
2: My pleasure. Thank you.
3: Efforts to transform the military include modernizing the technology that soldiers use on the battlefield and the further integration of AI. For perspective on how the biggest names in Silicon Valley are reshaping the Pentagon and cashing in, I spoke with Sharon Weinberger, author of the new book, Valley of Death, How Big Tech is Fueling the Future of War. Sharon Weinberger, welcome to the NewsHour. Thanks for being here.
4: Thanks for having me.
3: So your book really documents how deeply bound and intertwined the U.S. government is with what you call the arsenal of the broligarchy. I love this term. What does that mean? Who comprises that broligarchy, as you put it?
4: So it refers broadly to the entrepreneurs, the investors, the CEOs that are part of this new wave of defense company out of Silicon Valley. And when I say Silicon Valley, it's not just the geographic area, it's the whole ecosystem of Silicon Valley.
3: You talk about how Silicon Valley has basically come to replace or supplant what used to be sort of the military industrial complex that was previously defined by really big defense contractors working with the government. How did that shift happen?
4: So it's happened in a couple fronts. So we still have what are called the five primes. These are the large defense companies that people have probably heard of, Northrop Grumman, Lockheed, Boeing, and the others. But what has happened is you now have these new companies, again out of Silicon Valley, who are becoming part of those primes, meaning they're handling large contracts, they're contracting directly with the Pentagon. How that happened really goes back to two companies, SpaceX and Palantir, that came out of the PayPal mafia around 2003, 2004, and fought very, very hard and rather successfully to break into the Pentagon market.
3: You talk about the PayPal mafia. Who are you talking about here? Because a lot of these companies are incredibly powerful and people don't know who's behind them.
4: So the PayPal mafia is a number of the people who were high level in PayPal, but in this case, it was Elon Musk who founded SpaceX in 2003, and then Peter Thiel, who around that same time founded Palantir along with Alex Karp, you know, two names that people now recognize.
3: One of the biggest trade-offs in this new system seems to be that it's big tech investing its own money in the development and in the production. What does that mean for who has a say in how these systems get used? And you're talking about defense systems for the U.S. government.
4: So that's the biggest shift that has happened. You know, one thing is people will say, well, we've had defense industry for a long time since World War II and the standing armaments industry that President Eisenhower talked about. But the big difference is that during the Cold War and even up until today, the weapons that those companies developed were paid for and in fact ordered up by the Pentagon, by the U.S. government. So, you know, you don't have the Pentagon or the Secretary of Defense or War calling the CEO of Lockheed Martin saying, may I use your F-35 for this military operation? So a lot of the technologies that these Silicon Valley firms developed, they used their own money, venture money, private capital money, and they own the underlying technology. And so what that means is in the case of Elon Musk, as we saw during the early days of the Ukraine war, the satellite internet system was the backbone of the Ukrainian military. They asked if they could use it for an operation in Crimea, and Musk said no. And this sort of freaked out the Pentagon that, you know, one CEO, one tech billionaire could make decisions on how things were and weren't used.
3: And you meet with venture capitalists, a lot of the folks behind some of these investments. Is the soldier, are the troops who are on the front lines of a lot of these conflicts that they're designing for and producing weapons for, are they part of the conversation at all? Is anyone talking about them?
4: So sort of. I mean, the sad part is that's the conversation in part that should be happening. Are these technologies really better? The one thing I will say, perhaps not in defense of these new companies, but I think is important to acknowledge, is there was a lot of frustration from troops on the ground in places like Afghanistan that their iPhone, their smartphone could do so much more than the technology the military was providing. And so you had companies like Palantir that actively sort of promoted their technologies, showed their software with soldiers who were deploying to Afghanistan. And that did create some demand where soldiers were like, oh, this is point and click. It's kind of what I'm used to. It's better than what the defense companies are offering.
3: So bring us up to speed in terms of what this means for where we are now. You saw at the second inauguration of Donald Trump, many of these big tech leaders sitting right up there with him on the stage as he was sworn, and he made it very clear there's going to be close ties between his government and Silicon Valley. He's also made it clear that he doesn't want any limits or any regulation on the development of artificial intelligence technology. What does that mean for all of these firms and the relationship with the U.S. government?
4: I mean, right now it's kind of boom times for this industry. One of the things that people, I think, were so surprised by at the beginning of the Trump administration was that Silicon Valley, which had the reputation of being to the left, of supporting Democrats, really fell behind Donald Trump. First Trump administration, Peter Thiel was the outlier supporting Trump. Second time around, you had all these tech CEOs showing up at the White House praising Trump. And there's two parts of that. One is that Silicon Valley, at the end of the day, is going to do what's good for its business. And if supporting the administration, whether it's Republican, whether it's Democrat, that they're going to do that if they need to. But the other part is they genuinely saw an opportunity to shape the administration. They're, you know, MAGA is not 100% behind AI or behind the tech bros. But certainly Silicon Valley has done a good job of convincing Trump of their interests. And that's what we're seeing with this push against regulation. He's doing a lot of the things that Silicon Valley is frankly pretty happy about.
3: I mean, at the end of the day, all of this is being done in the name of national security. Do we know if it's making us safer?
4: You know, one of the open questions when I started writing the book was I didn't want to be too harsh in the sense of Silicon Valley was making big claims. Silicon Valley tends to make big claims, you know, the fake it till you make it. But I thought maybe it's too early to really say, you know, SpaceX has been important. Palantir, you know, they have certainly modernized software. They've had some contributions. But the more and more I reported through the book, especially through the war in Ukraine, and now with military operations in Iran, I'm not buying the argument. The entire argument of Silicon Valley was we can contribute to defense. Let's build. Let's reindustrialize. We're more innovative. We move faster. We're cheaper. We have AI. And yet we're seeing very, very limited examples in the Middle East and in operations in Iran where Silicon Valley is really helping. If anything, you've seen some indications that some of the AI, the Palantir smart system, may have contributed to errant strikes in Iran. We're seeing we're not seeing this miraculous technology solving warfare that is what's been pitched.
3: Well, the book is The Valley of Death, How Big Tech is Fueling the Future of War. The author is Sharon Weinberger. Sharon, thank you so much.
4: Thank you for having me.
0: After 48 years, the UN peacekeeping mission in southern Lebanon is nearing the end of its mandate. Its planned withdrawal comes at a volatile moment, with the Israeli military occupying roughly 6% of Lebanese territory following years of fighting with Hezbollah and amid the broader fallout from the U.S.-Israel war with Iran. Special correspondent Simona Foltine and videographer Adrian Hartrick gained rare access with the peacekeepers traveling south of Israel's so-called yellow line.
5: We are embedding with UN peacekeepers headed towards Israel's occupation zone in southern Lebanon.
6: This is one of the few ways journalists can access this border region where the Israeli military has been consolidating its control.
5: We passed the Israeli checkpoint some 4 miles inside Lebanese territory, crossing the yellow line that demarcates Israel's areas of control. The United Nations Interim Force in Lebanon, known as UNIFIL, was set up in 1978 to ensure the Israeli army's withdrawal after its first invasion of Lebanon. Israel ended up staying for 22 years, leaving in 2000. Now, the UN Security Council has told UNIFIL to pack up, even as Israel has once again occupied parts of the country, seizing a strip of land along the border where the Iran-backed Shia militant group Hezbollah used to hold sway. Along our route, the Israeli army has destroyed almost every village, pushing out the civilians who used to live here. There's no presence of the Lebanese state, only the Israeli army and UNIFIL. Our destination is a UN outpost near the town of Binti Jebel. French peacekeepers are manning this remote position.
7: What is the importance of this particular outpost for UNIFIL's role in southern Lebanon?
8: So this is a really strategic position. We are the eyes for UNIFIL and basically for UN and maybe, as I would say, the world.
5: France is the only nation to have deployed advanced radar systems, which allows UNIFIL to detect artillery and rocket fire.
8: Basically, we can see or detect what's happening in this particular area. I think we are doing quite a strategic mission in here.
7: What was that just now?
8: Oh, there's an explosion here on the side.
9: They're destroying some houses to make sure that the population will never come back.
5: There has been little active fighting following a June ceasefire, but the Israeli military has continued to demolish civilian infrastructure as part of its stated plan to create a depopulated buffer zone on Lebanese soil to keep Hezbollah away from its northern border.
8: So my platoon in this pretty isolated outpost has been able to monitor every destruction, every fighting, every artillery shellings and airstrikes.
5: With the help of that outpost, UNIFIL has recorded more than 11,000 violations by the IDF since June this year, including airspace violations, airstrikes, artillery strikes, as well as the IDF's illegal presence in Lebanon. One violation has been attributed to Hezbollah.
7: And so when you leave, when you essentially hand over this outpost, nobody is going to be monitoring what's going on in this area, right?
8: That's why France is pushing to make sure that we won't give up our position, and even if we have to give up on UNIFIL, France is pushing to get a multinational force in the southern part of Lebanon, maybe with other European countries.
5: Around 40 French UN peacekeepers have been holding down the fort here. Corporal Alexander has been deployed for 4 months.
10: Well, it's been kind of challenging because we're in a base that's kind of isolated with the what's going on around, the impacts, the GBU that's falling, the difficulty to get resource, but we're trained for it, so it's been all right.
5: Israeli troops have set up close to the UN post.
10: Sometimes they give us a hard time to get the convoys here or just to do a switch between personals.
5: On our way out, we get a small taste of these obstructions.
6: There is a lot of Israeli military presence surrounding this UN position. We're not allowed to film them, but we have seen Merkava tanks, we have seen jeeps loaded with explosives, and we have seen Israeli soldiers occupying Lebanese homes.
5: Before long, our convoy comes to a halt.
6: Okay, so there is another Merkava tank that's blocking the road. So the convoy has stopped and we're waiting to see if they will let us pass.
5: A GoPro camera mounted to our vehicle captures the scene. The Israeli tank moves deeper into the road, momentarily cutting off our path. Eventually, it backs up and lets us pass. Such incidents are not isolated and are considered by UNIFIL to be a denial of its freedom of movement. Israeli officials have made it clear that they want UNIFIL to leave, saying it has failed to ensure Hezbollah's disarmament since the 2006 war. Last year, amid Israeli and U.S. pressure, the UN Security Council voted to end UNIFIL's mission by the end of 2026. But on the ground, it appears that UNIFIL is leaving with its work left unfinished. At its headquarters in Nakura, the NewsHour spoke to UNIFIL's force commander in his first interview with an American broadcaster.
11: In this moment, the UNIFIL troops, the presence is essential. I believe in that, and my soldiers, they believe in that.
5: UNIFIL currently deploys more than 7,000 uniformed personnel from nearly 50 countries. At the end of the year, they will start withdrawing. The plan is to hand over to the Lebanese army.
11: The solution for us is just to create the best condition for Lebanese army forces.
7: Do you think it's realistic that the Lebanese army will take over, given that at the moment they're not even allowed by the Israeli army to enter south of the yellow line?
11: Yeah, but I think that day by day we are continuing to support them to increase our combined operation. But I think that it's very important for international community to support them, not only about equipments, but also about training to create a very strong army.
5: While the IDF says it must maintain what it calls a security zone inside Lebanon to protect communities in northern Israel, many here fear that the UN's departure will allow Israel to further tighten its grip over areas it already occupies. Because the Israeli army restricts civilian traffic here, the few Christian communities who've been allowed to stay now depend mostly on humanitarian convoys. For the people of the town of Ramesh, UNIFIL has been a lifeline.
12: We want UNIFIL to stay. They help our security, society, and our economy. If someone is sick, if someone needs anything, they help escort them. UNIFIL does the permission so that people can come and go with them. If UNIFIL weren't here, I don't know if there would be any convoys.
5: The UN peacekeepers will soon be gone, and with them, the small semblance of security for the last civilians holding out here. For the PBS NewsHour, I'm Simona Foltin in southern Lebanon.
0: The NewsHour requested comment from the Israel Defense Forces. They responded saying, in part, that Hezbollah's presence south of the Litani River is unacceptable. The IDF also said it disagrees with how UNIFIL classifies the reported incidents as violations and that the IDF works to prevent friction and help safeguard the security of UNIFIL and IDF personnel. Turning now to the upcoming elections here in the U.S., Republican Karl Rove is known for his hardball politics promoting the GOP, but he recently announced this year he's voting for a Democrat.
3: Our Lisa Desjardins sat down with him, along with another architect of modern politics, that's Democrat David Axelrod. Their conversation at the Economic Club of Chicago covered election security, whether Rove will vote for Republican Senate candidate Ken Paxton, and their midterm predictions.
13: If the election were today, what would this election look like for Democrats?
14: Yeah, well, the election isn't today, and you've been following the weather. It's very unpredictable. But there are certain things that I think are true and will hold here. And my guess is it will be, you know, around with a kind of 15-seat majority okay. That in that neighborhood.
13: Carl?
15: Yeah.
13: You think the Democrats will take the House?
15: Oh, yeah.
13: Not the Senate?
15: Well, look, the Republicans have got a 3 or 4 seat majority, depending on how you count it. And there are 37 seats that are up for grabs in the Cook Political Report, lean Democrat, lean Republican toss-up. But I think David's right that it's going to be relatively modest. The Senate is what's going to be interesting because there the national number is going to have a bigger impact on the generic ballot. But I think it's odd that the last couple of weeks that has gone slightly in the Republican direction.
13: The Republican nominee for the Texas Railroad Commissioner has never gotten so much national attention, posted a photo of some University of Texas students celebrating a football win that included some of South Asian descent, and he called them the problem. What's happening in and to your party because of bigotry?
15: I mean, that photograph was unbelievably wonderful. Because it's entirely a crowd of, you know, burnt orange clad undergraduates at UT going completely insane over the victory over Ohio State. It was, can you imagine the rest of your life as an undergraduate saying, I was there? Well, how the hell did that guy know that those Asian Americans and Hispanics and blacks were foreigners? And what the hell did that matter? If you're not from a white Christian country, he wants you out of the United States of America. And that is a bigot. And I did not become a Republican, the party of Abraham Lincoln, to associate with bigots. So I'm voting for my second Democrat in my entire life.
13: Where do you all think we are in terms of the security of this election? And are you concerned about after this election?
14: Mm-hmm.
13: Should the Republicans lose both chambers?
14: Look, this is a concern of mine because, you know, I sort of sold my, oh, he'd never do that stock like 5 years ago. I worry about an attempt by the Justice Department or even the military, if he were to call a national emergency. So, I hope I'm wrong about all of it. He'll say I'm paranoid, but I think this is an environment where if you're not paranoid, you're kind of crazy.
15: Yeah.
13: Is David a paranoid conspiracy theorist?
15: I have confidence in the administration of our system in large measure because it's not done at the federal level where the president can jack around with it. It's done at the state level. And the idea that the U.S. military would stand up and say, we're going to step in and stop the insurrection by, you know, unseating these people and seating those people is ridiculous. We should not be, you know, sort of overwrought in that respect.
14: But I will say that the election authorities all over the country have sounded an alarm. And they're less confident than Carl that their processes won't be interfered with, and I take them seriously.
15: Do I hear what the state election officials are saying? Yes, and what I hear from them is they're worried about people not showing up to work the polls, and because our system depends right. upon a lot of a lot of
14: that's one more
15: good-natured
14: issue.
15: Americans who step forward for 2 or 3 days during the election process, or in some cases in the mail-in ballot heavy states, you know, several weeks before the election right. and a week or so after, and volunteer their time, and I worry about that.
13: I want to wrap this up with a lightning round. Will the war in Iran end before the next Congress begins?
15: Yes.
14: Yeah, I think so.
13: Oh, you do? Okay. Yeah. In the House, will Democrats gain a net of more than 10 seats?
15: Yes.
14: Yeah.
13: Wow. Will Carl vote for Ken Paxton?
14: Absolutely not.
13: No comment.
15: I defer to my conscience.
13: The three words that describe this moment in American politics. I can give you a second to think about that one.
15: Bitter, divided, polarized, and we've been here before. We've survived worse.
13: Okay, very good.
14: So I think this is really a unique moment in history and a really challenging moment when we have to prove to the world that our democracy is agile enough to function and solve these problems.
13: Thank you all for a really a wonderful and in-depth conversation. Carl Rove, David Axelrod, and thank you to all of you.
0: And that's the NewsHour for tonight. I'm Jeff Bennett.
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4: 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A death penalty expert calls it unprecedented. 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

My name is Curtis Mitchell, Jr. I have the privilege of serving as president of Akron Roundtable and also a senior fellow. Thank you for the round of applause. Senior fellow of Third Space Action Lab in Cleveland, Ohio. Really excited for today's conversation. But before we get off on the good foot, I do want to acknowledge the elected officials in the room. I believe I saw one or two. If you would stand, please. Thank you so much, Phil and Sandra, for your service. We are grateful for you being here. That said, I would like another round of applause for our title sponsor, that is State and Federal Communications. Let's give them a hand. Per usual, we will have Q&A follow our speaker's presentation. We'll invite at that time Fideria Nicholson, who is a Dean and VP at the University of Akron, to lead us. To submit a question, please be sure to capture one of the QR codes on either of my side. We have the privilege of using the Asker app, a digital platform for question asking, and is generally sponsored by Greater Akron Chamber. You may also request a physical note from one of our staff members who will be walking the room near the end of the presentation.